0: three progressive candidates for Congress, and he ran the table in Tuesday's primary voting. The New York Times notes Mondami's candidates toppled a pair of incumbents backed by the city's political establishment, including major labor unions and the House Democratic leader. Another candidate backed by the mayor won an open house seat, and a handful of Democratic Socialist challengers he supported were winning down the ballot. Positions on Israel were a key factor. At a victory party in Brooklyn, supporters chanted "Free, Free Palestine" and DSA. Meantime, as the one-year anniversary of the deadly flooding at Camp Mystic in the Texas Hill Country approaches, stories of the flood are part of an exhibit in Washington, D.C. Stolen Summers, The Next 250, is an immersive public art installation focusing on floods, fires, extreme heat, storms, and other disasters.
1: Kelly Raybon's sons, Brock, who was 7 at the time, and Brayton, who was 9, were attending camp when the floodwaters rose last year. She says there were no policies in place to help them put their lives back together.
2: No one prepared you for how to talk to your kids after a near-death experience. You literally pick your kid up from this devastating situation in which you never could have prepared for, and you walk away with no guidebook.
1: 25 campers and 2 counselors were killed in the rising floodwaters. I'm Frieda Ross reporting.
0: And speaking of extreme weather, after tornadoes devastated western Kentucky communities last year, many pets were displaced or separated from their owners. Our Nadia Ramlagan explains now Hopkins County is building a new shelter large enough to house more than 100 dogs, thanks in part to a $50,000 grant from Humane World for Animals.
3: Hopkins County Humane Society Executive Director Doug Potenza says the funds will help offset the cost of a $120,000 facility currently in the works.
4: What we're doing now is an intake wait list. So as we have space available, we start working on that list to bring more animals in. So we're always at max capacity at this current facility, but the community has been great in working with us and being very understanding in the whole situation.
3: The building will be much larger and more equipped to handle different types of animals.
0: And the city of Charlotte and environmental organizations are working to revitalize communities with clean energy infrastructure and other solutions to address pressing environmental issues. Partnering with Clean Air NC and Soul Nation, the initiative asks residents of 6 corridors of opportunity about projects they'd like to see in their communities. Kennedy Williams is with Clean Air NC.
5: People understand that we're in a climate crisis, and I think that because of that, they want to be able to equip their homes to be able to kind of be sustainable and be more green.
0: The Green Print Initiative aims to use community-based input to tackle environmental inequities across the city. This is Public News Service. Social Security trustees report payments through the program could be reduced by as much as 22% as early as 2032, leaving folks from Georgia who are retired uncertain.
6: Bill Sweeney with AARP says 1 in 5 Americans receive benefits, and it's the biggest source of income for people who can no longer work. Sweeney cites recent polling showing that 8 in 10 people age 50 or older don't want lawmakers to cut Social Security in order to save it, like they did back in 1983.
7: Prices for everything are going up, and people are stretched so thin as to look at cutting Social Security even further. What they need to do is shore up the finances without cutting the benefits that people have earned.
6: In Georgia, more than 1.9 million residents rely on Social Security, and the program keeps 515,000 elderly Georgians out of poverty. Georgia does not tax Social Security benefits, making it more retirement friendly than states that do. Senator Bernie Sanders has reintroduced legislation that would expand benefits by $2,400 and make the program solvent for the next 75 years by removing the payroll tax cap. I'm Tramell Gomes.
0: And conservation advocates say America's national wildlife refuges deserve recognition as the U.S. prepares to celebrate its 250th anniversary next week.
8: Congress established a national wildlife refuge system 60 years ago, which has grown to more than 570 sites. Taylor Rush with Defenders of Wildlife says her passion for conservation began near Philadelphia at the John Hines National Wildlife Refuge, which she visited frequently. She says as the Trump administration proposes changes to public land policies and rollback protections, it's important to preserve access to outdoor recreation and community connections to nature.
9: Animals and wildlife, they deserve to continue to exist and to be protected. They have intrinsic value there, and refuges in particular, because they're established to protect wildlife.
8: Danielle Smith reporting.
0: And finally, as North Dakotans count down to the American 250th, polling shows, people across the country seem to be split on their outlook of the country as a whole.
10: A recent survey from the Public Religion Research Institute shows nearly 70% of Americans think the nation is in real danger of losing important democratic rights and freedoms. Another poll from Pew Research Center shows people are divided on their optimism for the country's future. Meg Bostrom with strategic advisory firm Topos said during a recent webinar that exhaustion has set in from political gridlock.
11: That people are disillusioned by the sense that the wealthy and powerful get to call all the shots. But beneath that pessimism, there really is a persistent belief in America's highest ideals.
10: I'm Judith Ruiz Branch reporting.
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12: Summer may have officially arrived only 3 days ago, but today is designated as Midsummer Day. All about that old-time observance today from the Old Farmer's Almanac. With more practical tips and useful advice, this is the Old Farmer's Almanac Radio Report for Wednesday, June 24th, the 175th day of the year. Actress Minka Kelly has a birthday, and this is the day traditionally recognized as Midsummer Day. While it's lost much of its importance in the modern world, Midsummer Day was once observed across the Northern Hemisphere with festivals and Thanksgiving. Before the Industrial Revolution, when winter meant long nights of total darkness, the return of the sun to its highest point was a real cause for celebration. It's especially meaningful to farmers as it marks the halfway point between planting and harvesting. And if you need a reason to go tiptoeing through the tulips, here is one. Folklore says the dew on Midsummer Day has special healing powers. That's the Old Farmer's Almanac Radio Report. Find more seasonal advice at almanac.com.

0: This is Lee Habib, and this is Our American Stories, the show where America is the star and the American people, coming to you from the city where the West begins, Fort Worth, Texas. Out of all of the so-called robber barons, J.P. Morgan ranks as one of the most maligned. He is widely credited with having saved the U.S. national economy in general, and the federal government in particular, on two separate occasions. Let's take a listen to the story.
1: It was the 1800s, and in just 35 short years, America had grown into one of the most powerful countries on the planet, fueled by a group of visionaries who were building a better future. Cornelius Vanderbilt stopped at nothing to connect the nation via railroads. John D. Rockefeller lit homes from coast to coast, cheaply and safely with his Standard Oil. Under the strength of Andrew Carnegie's steel, cities expanded to the sky and bridges tightened the nation. And because of J.P. Morgan's business sense and vision, electricity began powering America. But what exactly did J.P. Morgan do? And why is it that we all know this man's name?
2: You look at J.P. Morgan, the way he controlled the banking system. Basically, there's one man who just literally dominated the banking industry and essentially dominated financing in the country.
1: J.P. was a banker, a very powerful one, who pulled the financial strings of wealthy men and was called on by presidents for what we now know as a bailout. He was a man who brought order to chaos, a man who made a fortune consolidating broken industries, buying out failing companies, and returning them to profitability. Twice he was called on by American presidents to save the nation's economy. Both times he was criticized for wielding the power for the ability to do so. He was physically large, with massive shoulders, piercing black eyes that seemed to look through people. He had an enormously disfigured purple nose because of a chronic skin condition called rosacea. As a result, all of his professional portraits were retouched. Photographer Edward Steichen said, "Meeting his blazing dark eyes was like confronting the headlights of a freight train bearing down on you." In 1837, the new steam engine was beginning to transform America, creating new and exciting opportunities. It was into this world of possibility that John Pierpont Morgan was born on April 17th in Hartford, Connecticut. The eldest son of Junius Spencer Morgan, the legendary founder of the world's first modern investment bank, and Juliet Pierpont Morgan, the daughter of a fiery preacher. Young Pierpont was greatly influenced by both his grandfathers. Every Sunday, he accompanied his grandfather, Joseph Morgan, to the local Episcopal church. Pierpont loved the services, especially when it came to singing the hymns. His other grandfather, the Reverend John Pierpont, was known for his passionate sermons on man's depravity and the love of Christ. Here's historian Ron Chernow.
3: From his Pierpont grandfather, Morgan got a streak of romanticism, a streak of morality, and even a certain crusading streak that would be very important in his life.
1: From the time he could count, Pierpont was taught that there was only one way to do business, the Morgan way. Simply put, invest wisely, avoid risk. Pierpont was a relatively solitary child who preferred reviewing his father's account books to outdoor sports. Pierpont's father noticed his son's abilities and over the years groomed him for a career in business.
4: He raised his son Pierpont with a great deal of love, but also a great deal of discipline. Junius Spencer Morgan expected that his son would follow in his footsteps and succeed in the business world.
1: But illness plagued Pierpont and often kept him out of school.
3: From the time that he was a boy, he really had two personalities. One was this very jolly, animated, high-spirited, outgoing boy with tremendous energy and health. But then he would suddenly get these fainting spells, and that was accompanied by a personality that was more that of a brooding loner.
1: Forced by illness to spend time alone, Pierpont perfected the game of solitaire, a game he played to relax when he felt tense or nervous. After his first year at college, Pierpont's father decided it was time for his 20-year-old son to begin his career and arranged for him to be given a job as a clerk in a Wall Street banking firm. He worked hard, was orderly and absolutely methodical, and he could add numbers with lightning speed. Here's historian H.W. Brands.
5: J.P. Morgan understood the game, and at some point he realized that as successful as his father had been, he could become even more successful.
1: At this time, Pierpont was introduced to a young lady named Amelia Sturgis, or Mimi, and they began dating. Soon Pierpont was sent to New Orleans, where he stumbled upon a business opportunity that he couldn't resist. A local sea captain was stuck with a shipload of coffee and no buyer. Immediate action was required, or the coffee would spoil. Using the firm's money, Pierpont purchased the coffee and managed to turn a tidy little profit in the process. In New York, the partners at the bank weren't impressed. They were angry and thought the venture was risky. But Morgan believed that fortune smiles on those who act fast, and he believed his instincts about people would always make him a winner.
6: He said the real risk was that he had misjudged the character of the captain, and that the captain would have lied to him. And this is sort of the quintessential issue of Morgan, that he was able to look at people and immediately make a judgment of their character and of their integrity, and one of his greatest strengths.
0: And you've been listening to the story of J.P. Morgan, and you may have ideas about who Morgan was, and you may indeed have ideas about the robber barons in general. I mean, the tagline alone is enough to make people hate these men. But there's also much to know and much to appreciate. And we're learning more about what J.P. Morgan did, his contribution to the building of modern America. When we return, more of the story of J.P. Morgan on Our American Stories.
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0: And we continue with Our American Stories and the story of J.P. Morgan. Let's pick up where we last left off.
1: During the summer of 1861, 3 years after they had met, Mimi was diagnosed with tuberculosis, almost always fatal in the 19th century. Pierpont was devastated. Immediately, he took control of the situation. He proposed to Mimi, promising her that he'd help find a cure.
4: He married her in the family house in New York. In fact, he had to carry her downstairs for the ceremony.
1: Pierpont immediately took Mimi to Algiers for their honeymoon. He thought the tropical climate might save her. When Mimi's condition worsened, he brought in the best specialists to attend to her. But his efforts were in vain. 4 months after their marriage, on February 17th, 1862, Mimi died in Pierpont's arms.
9: Here's an extraordinary outpouring of somebody trying to control life in some way. It was a terrible loss for him, and he failed. But he knew what he was getting into, oddly enough. He was daring, and almost he was daring death in some sort of dramatic way, and attempting to control it.
1: The ordered, controlled life that Pierpont had made for himself was turned upside down. He returned to New York a changed man.
4: The loss was so powerful that, in a way, it forced him to keep his genuinely emotional nature under tight control.
1: Pierpont immersed himself in his business. He also remembered the comfort he received while attending church as a young boy. He joined St. George's Church in Manhattan and became an active member. As he continued to grieve for Mimi, the church provided a type of redemption that Pierpont didn't expect. It was there where he met the young, beautiful Fanny Tracy. She was at first put off by Pierpont's gruff demeanor, but soon she warmed to his affections. After a year-long courtship, Pierpont and Fanny were married at St. George's Church on May 31st, 1865. They had three daughters and one son. Pierpont's prospects were bright. At 33, he had a beautiful family, a yacht, two homes, and was earning more than $75,000 a year, a huge amount in a time when $2,000 was a comfortable living. Then, like the discovery of fire and the invention of the wheel, Morgan envisioned electric light revolutionizing the world. Morgan hired Thomas Edison, a telegraph boy turned inventor, to install electricity at his Manhattan mansion on 219 Madison Avenue, the first electrically lit home in the world.
10: Ladies and gentlemen, behold the miracle of modern science. The gas lamp is dead. Long live the electric light.
1: Morgan's home became a lab for Edison's experiments. And when the time came to showcase electric light to a group of potential investors, Pierpont's father was not impressed. Though his father, Junius, saw electric light as a risky fad, Morgan invested everything in Edison. In the end, the fruits of Morgan's insight and investment gave birth to a company called General Electric. At this point, Morgan was running the biggest investment bank in America and consolidated both the electricity and railroad industries. He controlled 100,000 miles of railroad, half the country's mileage. But the American economy was fragile, and in 1893, the stock market crashed. The nation was thrown into a devastating depression. More than 100 railroads declared bankruptcy, causing a domino effect that threatened other businesses and promised complete collapse of the economy. As had happened in the past, powerful men called upon Pierpont Morgan to bail them out.
11: He excelled at taking warring parties who were destroying an industry and bringing peace on terms that was suitable to them, profitable to him, and which gave him leverage in the business itself. Anyone who knew anything about him realized that, like him or not, he got things done.
1: Morgan reorganized the railroads by streamlining operations, and he was quickly able to reverse the downward spiral. But Pierpont wasn't finished. As a result of the Depression of 1893, the federal government's gold reserves had dropped to such an alarmingly low level that it looked as though the United States government would go broke. Fortunately, writes Phil Anschutz, Morgan considered the United States too big to fail. So Morgan devised a plan in which American and European bankers would invest gold directly in the government, saving it from collapse. But President Cleveland rejected Morgan's plan, and instead he backed a plan to raise the money by selling bonds directly to the public. But Morgan knew that the government didn't have time to sell bonds. Morgan quickly took a train to Washington, but was told that the president would not see him. Morgan's reply was swift. I have come down to Washington, D.C. to see the president, and I'm going to stay here until I see him.
4: I think Pierpont Morgan certainly felt that he was the equal of the president of the United States.
1: The next morning, word came from the White House that Morgan would be received. The president implemented Morgan's plan, and within days, the economy recovered. Here's Alan Greenspan.
12: Morgan obviously was looking at the national interest in the context of his own. That is, saving the U.S. Treasury was an act of basic self-interest, but it was an act of nationalism.
1: Morgan was hailed as a hero. He was praised for his patriotism and selflessness. But like all good deeds, Morgan's didn't go unpunished. Some accused him of manipulating the government and collecting a profit.
6: People began to decide that Pierpont had too much power to be able to save the government of the United States. It's an extraordinary thing. And therefore, the only way that he could have done it is by having some sort of evil capability.
1: With the chaos, uncertainty, and personal demonization that often plagued Morgan's life, there was one source of stability: St. George's Church. The Reverend Rainsford said, "Sometimes I found him kneeling in prayer, or reading, or singing a hymn without organ and alone. No one but myself knew that the great master of men and things was worshiping." But this great master of men and things had another side. Morgan was known for enormous appetites.
3: He consumed enormous quantities of port, sherry, and wine with dinner. He had breakfast so large they could have killed a horse.
1: His appetites extended to other areas as well. He was often seen in the company of women other than his wife.
3: Pierpont once made a very telling comment that there are always two reasons why a man does something: a good reason and the real reason. And he was always very respectful of Fanny. He was very discreet about the various escapades that he went through.
0: And you've been listening to the story of J.P. Morgan. And in the beginning of this segment, we learn about him losing the love of his life to tuberculosis, which at the time was a death sentence. He joined St. George's Church, where he finds solace, redemption, and also his future wife. But it was his vision of electric light illuminating not just America, but the world, and his huge investment in powering America with light that led to his great fortune. And he backed Edison, and actually, well, he had the first electrically lit home in the world. That's how much he believed. And that investment parlayed into and turned into General Electric, a company we all know. When we come back, more of the story of J.P. Morgan, the good and the bad, the visionary and the investment banker, here on Our American Stories.
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0: And we continue with Our American Stories and the story of J.P. Morgan. Let's pick up where we last left off.
1: Morgan's passionate nature extended to his business enterprises. In 1901, he undertook the largest business transaction in modern history: the purchase of Carnegie Steel. Carnegie Steel was the crown jewel in the Morgan Empire. When asked to name his price, Andrew Carnegie jotted down a figure on the back of an envelope.
14: Carnegie wasn't going to do any price haggling with Morgan. Carnegie writes down $480 million on a piece of paper. It's the equivalent of $400 billion today, more than Gates and Buffett together.
1: Carnegie dared J.P. Morgan to buy him out for an outrageous price, a sum that is higher than the entire budget of the U.S. federal government.
15: Tell him the answer is yes.
1: The deal was closed without lawyers and without a written contract. The agreement gave Carnegie a personal net worth of over $310 billion in today's money. The largest private fortune the modern world has ever seen. With Carnegie Steel under his belt, Morgan formed the United States Steel Corporation in March of 1901. Stock was valued at $1.4 billion. Morgan had created the world's first billion-dollar corporation. But his enormous power now brought public scrutiny.
3: After his creation of U.S. Steel, he controlled somewhere between 60 and 70% of the American steel industry. He controlled a third of American railways at a time when railway stocks comprised 60% of all the stocks on the New York Stock Exchange.
1: Morgan had reached the pinnacle of his power, and it looked as if nothing could stop him. At the turn of the century, Morgan, along with John D. Rockefeller and Andrew Carnegie, joined forces in launching the business-friendly William McKinley into the position of President of the United States. But on September 6, 1901, McKinley was cut down by an assassin's bullet and died 8 days later. Vice President Theodore Roosevelt was sworn in as the next president.
16: Now, let's get started.
1: Morgan soon confronted a man whose power equaled his own.
3: He was an unknown entity, but to the extent that people in New York knew his record, they also knew that he was something of a loose cannon who had gone on record as criticizing businessmen.
1: Roosevelt was determined to break up the big, powerful businesses called trusts, and he used Morgan's railroad company to set the example.
5: Morgan demanded to see the president, so he stormed down from New York to Washington, went into the White House, and he said, "I don't understand." He said, "If we've got a problem, send your man to my man and they'll fix it up." And Roosevelt said, "This is exactly the problem with Morgan. He acts as though I'm just a rival boss or something." And Morgan, who thought that he could manipulate Roosevelt, discovered that Roosevelt could not be manipulated at all.
1: Morgan was not impressed.
4: Pierpont Morgan resented Theodore Roosevelt, finally. And once when he heard that Roosevelt was going off to Africa on a safari, Morgan said, "Good. I hope the first lion that meets him does his duty."
1: Morgan was prosecuted for breach of the Antitrust Act and lost in a 5-4 decision at the U.S. Supreme Court in 1903. Then, in the fall of 1907, another panic hit Wall Street. One of America's largest trust companies had collapsed, sending shockwaves throughout the American economy. Immediate action was required, and President Roosevelt's advisors knew that there was only one man with the power to save the nation.
11: Morgan's reach was very broad in American industry. He becomes the most respected, reliable, and trusted figure, not only because of the power and wealth that he wields, but just because of his character.
1: The president who had prosecuted Morgan for having too much control was about to hand that control back to him. And Morgan had a plan. His answer was to get the larger trusts to invest money in their weaker competitors. This wasn't easy, but Morgan's power of persuasion was unmatched.
3: Morgan was a very flamboyant and almost operatic figure, and like all great actors, he liked to have great stage sets for his big set pieces. He found that very often, in order to get a business deal, it helped to isolate people and also to set a deadline.
1: He gathered the trust company presidents in his library. He cast a long, penetrating look at each man and launched into a plea for cooperation that at times sounded more like a command. Morgan then walked to the front door of the library, locked it, and retired to another room to play solitaire. The nation's most influential men were locked in Morgan's library and weren't allowed out until they came up with a solution.
6: And he would be sitting at the desk and he would be flipping his cards. And one of his lieutenants would come in and say, Mr. Morgan, the bank presidents have proposed a $10 million loan. And he would be flipping his cards and he would look up and he would say, it's not enough. Flick his cards again.
1: In the early hours of the morning, Morgan marched into the library. The men still had not come to a solution, but Morgan had. He pushed a contract and a pen into the hand of the leader of the trust company presidents. He pointed to the contract and said, "Here's the place and here's the pen." Completely exhausted and beaten down, the president signed and the others followed. The men agreed to contribute to the $25 million pool to save the weakened trusts. Within days, the economy rallied. Vowing to never let it happen again, and realizing that in a future crisis there was unlikely to be another Morgan, the banking and political leaders devised a plan that resulted in the creation of the Federal Reserve System in 1913. Here's Ron Chernow.
3: Prior to 1913, we did not have a Federal Reserve Board in this country. We had J. Pierpont Morgan. He was like a one-man central bank.
1: On the morning of April 15, 1912, Morgan was scheduled to travel on the ill-fated maiden voyage of the RMS Titanic, but canceled at the last minute. The White Star Line, which operated Titanic, was part of Morgan's International Mercantile Marine Company, and Morgan was to have his own private suite and promenade deck on the ship. In response to the sinking of Titanic, Morgan purportedly said, "Monetary losses amount to nothing in life. It is the loss of life that counts. It is that frightful death." On March 31st, 1913, he died in his sleep in a hotel in Rome, just short of his 76th birthday. J. Pierpont Morgan used his integrity and his influence to transform Wall Street at the turn of the century. In the process, he changed America forever.
0: And a terrific job on the production, editing, and storytelling by our own Greg Engler. And what a story you heard. What a complicated and counterintuitive story. After all you'd ever heard about the robber barons, particularly J.P. Morgan, you have to rethink just about everything. What he did with Carnegie was simply make the largest business transaction in history. Carnegie wrote down an epic number, $480 million, and there was no counter. J.P. Morgan paid the full amount and formed U.S. Steel, the first billion-dollar corporation in America. The story of J.P. Morgan, here on Our American Stories.
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17: This team is depending a little bit too much now on Jim Craig. He's making too many good saves.
18: Arruzioni scores! Mike Arruzioni! Now we've got Bedlam. Oh, I love Brooks' reaction. Here it is again.
17: Here's Arruzioni using the defenseman as a screen. A good low shot.
0: And we continue here with Our American Stories. And our own Greg Hengler brings us this next story, and it's one that's close to his heart. He grew up in Eden Prairie, Minnesota, and hockey is more than a pastime to folks living in that part of the country.
19: It is the greatest American underdog sports story ever told. How a team of college kids and unsigned amateurs, under the tutelage of legendary coach and legendary taskmaster Herb Brooks, beat the elite Soviet hockey team on their way to winning the gold medal at the 1980 Lake Placid Olympics. Mike Aruzioni served as the captain. The highlight of the games for Mike was scoring the game-winning goal against the Soviet Union, the one you just heard. Here's Mike Aruzioni with his story.
20: I grew up in a little town on the North Shore of Boston called Winthrop, Mass. I still live in that town. Actually live two houses away from the house I grew up in. And when I was in high school, I actually played football, hockey, and baseball. Baseball was my love. I probably played more baseball than any sport. And football was my passion in high school. Hockey was something you just did in the wintertime. When I got out of high school, I was not recruited by any colleges, and I ended up going to a prep school year for 1 year in a school in Maine called Berwick Academy, with the hopes actually of playing at the University of New Hampshire. And I wanted to play all three sports in college, but the hockey coach didn't think I was a Division I hockey player and kind of thought that UNH was going to accept me. I had all my eggs in one basket, and as it turned out, I basically had no schools to go to. Well, my intention then was to go to Merrimack College. They offered me a hockey scholarship. Merrimack was a Division II school at the time. Well, that summer before entering my freshman year, I didn't play hockey in the summertime. I played baseball and ended up getting a phone call from a friend of mine telling me that they needed some guys to play in a summer league game because a bunch of the guys went to the Cape for the weekend and if I was interested in playing. So, of course, I said yes, and I went and played in the game. And as it turned out, the guy refereeing the game was a guy named Jack Parker. Jack Parker was the assistant coach at Boston University. And he came over to me after the game and asked me where I was going to school, and I told him I was going to Merrimack College. And then he proceeded to tell me that they had a kid from Canada that decided not to come, and they had a scholarship available. Would I be interested in going to Boston University? And you got to imagine my surprise. Boston University was coming off back-to-back national championships and considered one of the best teams in college hockey. Well, I told him I would accept the scholarship because I felt I could play at Boston University given the right opportunity. So I arrive on campus at Boston University. Unfortunately, the head coach didn't know anything about me. And early on in the beginning of the season, I was basically playing on the fourth line. And we'd only played a couple of games, but I wasn't playing that much. Well, as it turned out, at one point, just before Christmas, Leon Abbott, the head coach, got fired, and Jack Parker became the head coach. So Jack Parker becomes the head coach, and I go from centering the fourth line to playing left wing on the second line, and was fortunate and led the team in goals scored my freshman year. So I graduate from Boston University, and at that point, thought I could play in the National Hockey League, and went to camp with the New York Rangers. The New York Rangers had my rights. I went to camp with the Rangers, had a pretty good camp, but John Ferguson, the general manager, talked to my advisor and told him that they weren't going to sign any new players. They had enough players under contract, and they sent me to Toledo, Ohio. And I went to Toledo, Ohio, and played as an amateur. I was not under an NHL contract. I was paid every 2 weeks by the Toledo Gold Diggers in the International League. I actually ended up making, I think, my first year, $3,500. Not a lot of money, playing 80 games. But it was a start. Well, I had a very good year in Toledo. I finished second in our team in scoring and was voted the outstanding born American. All set and ready to sign with the New York Rangers. Well, John Ferguson, who was the general manager, he ended up getting fired. And Fred Shero now became the general manager of the New York Rangers. And Fred Chero told my agent that they weren't signing any of John Ferguson's players and Mike was free to do what he wanted to do. Well, I thought, why don't I go back to Toledo, play as an amateur, and have an opportunity to try out for the 80 Olympic team. It's funny, if John Ferguson never got fired, I probably would have signed with the New York Rangers. Don't know where my NHL career would have gone, but clearly I would not have been eligible to play on the Olympic team. Well, with that in mind, I go back to Toledo. I was fortunate that next year they gave me a little more money to play. Still nowhere near what you could make playing in the NHL. But I went back there with the intention of the next year trying out for the Olympic team. And I got invited to the Olympic Festival. Ended up playing on the Great Lakes team. We ended up winning the gold medal at the Olympic Festival. And I was fortunate to be elected captain of my team. Well, from the Olympic Festival, I was selected by Herb as one of 26 players to make the 80 Olympic team. But only 20 were going to go to Lake Placid. Well, fortunately for me, I was one of 20. I also had the honor of being elected captain of that team. Although I've said many times, we had a team of captains. Mark Johnson, Jack O'Callaghan, Bobby Suter, Billy Baker, Kenny Morrow, Mark Wells, Mark Pavlich, John Harrington. These guys were all captains of their colleges or high school teams, as was Mike Ramsey, Neil Broughton, Eric Strobel, Steve Kristoff, Phil Verkota. Great leaders, great players, great people. Well, our team traveled and trained for 6 months leading up to the Olympic Games in Lake Placid, where we were part of something that was unique, something that nobody in the world thought we could accomplish, going to Lake Placid and winning an Olympic gold medal. Well, after the Olympic Games, once we saw and realized what this moment was, I retired from hockey and decided I was going to maybe get into coaching, and then found out how big this moment was and kind of gave me a new look on life and a lot of different opportunities in my life. I ended up being able to become a broadcaster, working Olympic Games as a commentator. Having been a commentator with the Olympic Games, I was also able to do the New York Rangers, the New Jersey Devils, and eventually even college hockey. Well, I got out of the broadcasting business when my kids started to get a little older. I have three children, a daughter, Leanne, a son, Michael, and a son, Paul. Since then, the two of them, Michael and Leanne, have been married and have now beautiful five grandchildren, four boys and a little girl. So what started out in my high school days, living in the same town that I live in now, the opportunity to be on the Olympic team, the movie that came out called Miracle, the visibility that our team has received over the years led me to what, which is a book that I wrote, along with a gentleman by the name of Neil Baudette. And the book is The Making of a Miracle, the untold story of Olympic captain Mike Ruzzioni. I wrote the book for one reason and one reason only. I want my grandkids to know there is more to my life than 2 weeks in Lake Placid. So our journey as a team, which started in 1980, since our victory over Finland. And it's kind of funny for me because today people still think we only played one game and they forget about the Finland game. They just think we beat the Soviets and that was it. Our team in 1980 touched a lot of lives for a lot of different reasons. For us, it was an opportunity to represent our country, compete in the Olympic Games with the hope and dreams of winning the tournament. And as it turned out, we did. So rather than get into my whole life talking to you here, I thought I'd give you just a little glimpse of some of the things that have happened to me in my life. Thank you.
0: And the humility, you can hear it in his voice. Guy just doesn't really want to talk about himself. In the age of selfies and endless self-promotion, that is a rare thing. And by the way, that he was captain on a team of captains tells you everything about the guy's character. And lucky Boston University having a guy like this teaching and leading other men and women. Mike Ruzzioni's story, in his own words, here on Our American Stories.

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2: I'm weatherology meteorologist Regina Kroll with your updated forecast. For tonight, we are expecting some strong to severe storms in western parts of Nebraska, across Kansas too, and we could see some strong to severe storms stretching into Oklahoma as well. We'll be watching western Nebraska, southern Kansas, and northern Oklahoma for more strong to severe storms as we head toward Thursday. Then temperatures are forecast to heat up as we look ahead toward the weekend. For tonight, showers and storms are likely in western and central parts of Nebraska. Could see areas of showers and storms in the eastern part of the state too. Otherwise, lows will be a mix of upper 50s and low 60s. Showers and storms are likely in western parts of Kansas. Could see areas of showers and storms in the central part of the state with more scattered activity farther east. Widespread 60s forecast for lows tonight. Meanwhile, in Oklahoma for tonight, we're expecting low 60s for lows in the panhandle. That will compare to upper 60s for lows as we head toward the central part of the state. Areas of showers and storms in the forecast tonight for central Oklahoma. Meanwhile, for the western part of the state, could see some scattered showers and storms tonight. From the Weatherology Weather Center, I'm meteorologist Regina Kroll.
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3: News this hour from Town Hall. I'm Keith Peters in Washington. New York Mayor Zoran Mamdani proves his power in the New York House races, plus more takeaways from Tuesday's primaries.
4: All 8 candidates he endorsed, one with 2 defeating sitting congressmen. The Democratic Socialist says he's helping write a new chapter in the party's history.
5: I believe that that will be key in not just the midterms coming up in November, but also in the years to come.
4: While progressives celebrate, some of the most powerful Democrats in Washington, including House Leader Hakeem Jeffries, who campaigned against some Mamdani candidates, downplayed the impact of the 34-year-old mayor. Others fear he and his loyalists may push the party too far left ahead of November's midterm elections. Julie Walker, New York.
3: Meanwhile, the results from the Tuesday Republican runoff for governor of the state of South Carolina are in.

0: Wilson winning by an almost 2-1 margin. President Trump initially endorsing Yvette in the first round when three other candidates, including Congresswoman Nancy Mace, were eliminated. President Trump then took to his Truth Social page and endorsed Yvette and Wilson, saying, "It's a wealth of riches with either. You can't go wrong."
1: Correspondent Laura Winters reporting. A former chief of staff to New York ex-mayor Eric Adams has been arrested in a bribery case. It's the latest sign that federal prosecutors continue to scrutinize Adams' inner circle months after the scandal-bruised Democrat left office. Frank Carone pleaded not guilty Wednesday. He's accused of exploiting his position to get over $100,000 in payoffs for steering a lucrative migrant shelter contract to a hotel. On Wall Street, the Dow by 182 points, the Nasdaq dropped 110, the S&P 500 lower by 7. More on these stories at townhall.com.
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1: Big tech sends stocks mostly lower.
3: Stocks wavered to a mixed close on Wall Street. The S&P 500 fell 0.1% Wednesday. The Dow added 0.4%. The Nasdaq Composite fell 0.4%. Among big tech stocks, Microsoft fell 2.3%. Oracle gave back 4.6%. Another drop in oil prices helped ease concerns about inflation. Brent crude fell 3.8%, bringing it closer to where it was before the war with Iran started. Treasury yields fell in the bond market. The yield on the 10-year Treasury dropped to 4.40%. Seth Sutel, New York.
1: A rural area of Northern California has experienced its strongest earthquake since 1940. But it caused only mild shaking with no immediate reports of major damage. News and analysis at townhall.com. From Washington, I'm Keith Peters reporting. Olympic athletes will get cash grants from a new $100 million fund created by the IOC.
4: The International Olympic Committee is committing to paying more than $100 million directly to athletes. It's creating a fund for $10,000 grants athletes can apply for after competing at the Summer or Winter Games. The cash commitment from the IOC comes after growing calls in recent years to pay prize money at the Olympic Games. That money will be available to the nearly 3,000 athletes who competed at the 2026 Milan Cortina Winter Games. I'm Julie Walker.
1: A giraffe named Gracie is missing in Texas, and the search for her has become a tall order. Gracie, who is about 3 years old, has been missing for nearly 2 weeks after escaping her enclosure at Cedar Hollow Ranch in the Texas Hill Country near San Antonio. More on these stories at townhall.com.
5: This is Kansas Profile. I'm Ron Wilson, director of the Huck Boyd National Institute for Rural Development at Kansas State University. It's a busy day in town. The manager at the snack shop is offering a special, the mayor has scheduled a meeting, and the doctor is checking on her patients. But there's something unusual about the people in this town. 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They are participating in Young Ameritown, an educational experience providing hands-on learning about business and daily life. 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Kelly Henneke is Executive Director of Next Generation Roundup for Youth, Inc., known as Next Generation for short. She grew up at Phillipsburg and earned business and elementary education degrees at Fort Hays State. She worked for Nextech, a Northwest Kansas telecommunications company, before becoming a full-time school teacher. Next Generation began as an internship and career development project of Nextech in 2011. It was so successful that it became its own separate 501c3 organization in 2000.

0: 2013, as it has functioned ever since. 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Next Generation serves 28 counties in northwest and north central Kansas. 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The organization facilitates youth business plan workshops, summer internships, work study programs, and more. As noted earlier, Young Ameritown of Kansas in northwest Kansas is being administered by Next Generation Roundup for Youth, Inc., under a license from Young American Center for Financial Education in Denver, Colorado. Young Ameritown and Young American Center for Financial Education are registered trademarks, and the Young Ameritown logo is a trademark of Young American Center for Financial Education in Denver. The program provides a hands-on experiential program for financial literacy education in participating schools. Aimed at 4th through 8th graders, it begins with 4 to 6 weeks of school lessons on the basics of economics and citizenship. It culminates in a one-day field trip to Young Ameritown of Kansas, where the students practice their skills in a real-life type setting. Ameritown takes place at the former high school in the rural community of Lenora, population 207 people. Now that's rural. All students are part of one of 10 entities in Ameritown: a bank, town hall, snack shop, container shop, digital media agency, energy resource business, next great idea entrepreneurship shop, TV station, radio station, or medical center. After taking a brief quiz to identify their interests, students apply for mock jobs in those entities. They might be an accountant, technician, manager, doctor, police officer, or something else. They also have the opportunity to run for office to become town mayor or judge. Those are exciting campaigns. When the students arrive at Ameritown, they receive a mock paycheck, business loan, and individual bank account and step into their professional roles. The shop operators have to manage their businesses and repay their debts. Sometimes the medical center calls people away for appointments. Everyone has the opportunity to make purchases with their paychecks. In addition to business, students learn about philanthropy. Ameritown includes a donation station where students can drop off funds to support actual charitable organizations. Then private donors will donate real money to those organizations to match the student donations. Ultimately, teachers will evaluate their work. Henneke got to observe the power of this program firsthand when she participated as a teacher. "The kids feel like rock stars. It's just incredible," Henneke said. "It's an experience they'll remember for a lifetime, and it lets them know there are good careers right here," she said. Since 2018, 82 schools and more than 3,000 students have participated in Ameritown. This teaches students how to be contributing members of society, to help everyone to prosper, and to care for their community, Henneke said. For more information, see www.next-generation.org. It's a busy day in town as these students practice their business and citizenship skills. We salute Kelly Henneke and all those involved with Next Generation for making a difference with these initiatives to help students explore careers. They are truly learning lessons for life. For the Huck Boyd National Institute for Rural Development, this is Ron Wilson with Kansas Profile.
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4: Good morning from Pratt Livestock. Auction time for this Thursday, it's going to be 9 o'clock. 10 o'clock will be on the heifers. Here's 126 mostly black heifers, 8 to 875. 54 blacks, 850 to 950. 17 black heifers are already pregged open, weighing 900 pounds. 33 blacks, 60 days on the weaning, triple vac, 5 to 600 pounds. On the steers, 45 blacks, weighing 9 to 1,000. 65 blacks, 650 to 800. 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
5: Thank you and good morning. This is Ryan Falconer with the Winter Livestock Report. We're estimating 1,200 head for Wednesday, June 24th. You can watch it live on KDUS there. We invite you to Dodge City for the sale Wednesday. We'll start at 8 o'clock. There'll be 400 feeder heifers, 100 feeder steers, load starting at 11, 150 calves and light yearlings to follow, and 150 breads and pairs at 1230. Here's some consignments for this week. 110 black, red, and char heifers, long-time wean, guaranteed open, double back, claim 550 to 650. 212 heifers, they're 90% black hided, and they're going to be triple back weighing 875. 46 black and red bulls and heifers coming off the cow, one round of back weighing 250 to 400. 35 black and red steers and heifers off the cow, double back weighing 450 to 550. 30 black and red third stage cows, and they'd be broken mouth cows. 90 black and red broken mouth pairs. 16 black broken mouth pairs, calves have had one round of shots. Just a reminder that next Wednesday, July 1st, we will not have a sale for the 4th of July holiday. We hope everyone has a happy and safe 4th. Once again, we'll start at 8 o'clock. There'll be 400 feeder heifers, 100 feeder steers, loads starting at 11, 150 calves and light yearlings to follow, and 150 breads and pairs at 1230. If you have some consignments or have some cattle you'd like someone to come take a look at and give us a call, we'd be more than happy to. You can get all of us here at Winter Livestock in Dodge City, 620-225-4159, or you can get a hold of myself, 620-393-5439.
6: 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It's the Korn Pro Tandem Axle Drone Trailer. 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They have a late model John Deere tractor, a 2022 John Deere 8R280 mechanical front tractor. They have Wilson Pace Setter grain trailers, and they have GPS equipment. These items selling today. 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They have late model Case IH items, like a 2022 Case IH Maximum 150 mechanical front tractor and his 1991 Case IH 7140 mechanical front tractor with only 4,600 hours. And there's some construction equipment selling today. 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Go to the Big Iron website for all the latest information. 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And don't forget, tomorrow's another huge sale. Gene Westfall is retiring. His equipment is by Davenport, Iowa. Please look through the Klaus Challenger and Case IH equipment that will be selling here on Thursday. Thank you so much.
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10: We're joined now by meteorologist Ross Jansen as we take a look at the weather forecast for today on KFRM. 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
11: More areas of heavy rainfall last night out across western Kansas, with several locations picking up 1 to 2 inches. Good Wednesday to you. This is meteorologist Ross Jansen here with an update. And of course, wheat harvest is still very much ongoing in parts of Kansas, but with all of this rain, we know it has gotten in the way of that. But the corn sure looks good, and even the Milo definitely starting to take off with this rainy weather and the cooler temperatures. Maybe we'll have some really good fall crops around parts of Kansas with this beneficial moisture. And we're still very much on track to get some heavier rainfall coming in later tonight and throughout the day on Thursday. The next system that's coming our way is currently coming out of California into western Nevada. That will come across the Rockies this afternoon and start to make its way into the Central Plains later on tonight and throughout the day on Thursday. And that is running into a very thick environment with a lot of humidity, and that's going to be translating into some more heavy rain for Kansas and surrounding areas. So I still feel strongly that another 2 to 4 inches of rain is on the way for parts of Kansas, and this will likely begin later tonight across western Kansas. Central Kansas will be looking at some heavier storms, and then tomorrow afternoon into tomorrow night, more heavy rainfall for parts of Kansas. We do still expect that when Friday rolls around, the active pattern will be ending temporarily as the heat begins to intensify throughout the area. Not triple-digit temperatures, but boy, it's certainly going to start to feel more like June as we glance ahead to the final few days of the month. Now, northwest Kansas, we did get some rain last night. A little bit of a break this afternoon as high temperatures warm into the upper 70s, but more thunderstorms are coming later on tonight, and we've got rain likely through Thursday morning. We'll probably still see some scattered rain tomorrow afternoon. Upper 50s on the low temperature tonight, low 70s tomorrow. And then we're looking at highs near 80 coming up on Friday with the return of some sunshine. Southwest Kansas, Dodge City had 2 inches of rain last night, and more is coming. We'll see some dry weather this afternoon with a high around 80 degrees, but showers and thunderstorms return later on tonight with low temperatures in the low 60s. Rain likely, some of it heavy tomorrow. And high temperatures will reach the low 80s. I think most of our rain in southwest Kansas on Thursday is going to be weighted toward the morning hours. Drier weather in the afternoon. Then Friday looks mostly cloudy with low 80s. And for central Kansas, some sunshine later this afternoon. Light winds and a high near 80. But more storms are coming up later on tonight. Some of the rain will be heavy in spots. And that is the forecast for tomorrow. Rain, some thunderstorms likely before we do begin to dry out on Friday. High temperatures will be upper 70s coming up on Thursday, warming into the low 80s on Friday. Not a lot of wind over the next 2 to 3 days, but that Kansas wind starts to ramp up on Saturday. We've got a front that's going to be lifting back through the state Saturday afternoon, and stronger south winds will be shaping up. That's going to help to push the temperature back up close to 90 degrees. Now, sometimes we do report on the dew point temperature. If you're weather savvy, you might know that is directly tied to how much humidity or water's in the air. That number, when it gets above 70, it's pretty darn uncomfortable. And we are looking at dew point temperatures to be in the 70s pretty much every single day next week. So what that means for you is that it's going to be very, very muggy through the afternoon. A lot of humidity in the air. Combine that with all the wet soil that we've got in Kansas, and I think that will help to temper the temperatures a little bit. So the heat is not going to be quite as bad as it otherwise could be if we had dry soils and very dry air. So we may not love the humidity, but that will help to keep us out of the triple digit temperatures next week. We still see a lot of 90s coming up, don't get me wrong, but for late June and soon to be early July, it could be a lot hotter. Now, Saturday's forecast is dry. We'll have wind gusts between 25 and 30 miles an hour out of the south. Sunday looks a bit windier with wind gusts over the eastern two-thirds of Kansas, likely to be 35 to maybe 40 miles an hour, and high temperatures will be in the lower half of the 90s for most of Kansas. We get into the beginning stages of next week. A front's going to drop in on western Kansas, which could keep northwest Kansas in the 80s on Monday. Everybody else will for sure see low to mid 90s. The wind gusts out of the south will still be up to about 35 miles an hour. And in terms of thunderstorm chances next week, they are few and far between, but I think we could see some isolated storms in western Kansas along the front. We will be looking at a few storms in northern Kansas heading into Tuesday evening, but most of us will have dry weather next week, aside from the high humidity, the wind, and the heat. A pretty uneventful stretch of weather coming up as we head through our second week of summer, mostly looking at low 90s on the high temperatures throughout the week. The upper level high, the heat dome, is going to be wobbling around from areas east of Kansas back over the Rockies as we head toward the 4th of July. That will mean Kansas is mostly looking dry through the end of next week. And as far as the temperatures are concerned, again, mainly looking at lower 90s, which is hot, and it will be humid too. But this time of the year, it could be so much hotter, and we're not anticipating any major heat wave over the next 2 to 3 weeks. That's a look at your regional weather here for this Wednesday morning. This is meteorologist Ross Jansen, and I'll be back again on Thursday as we update the heavy rainfall coming on through and, of course, talk about how the weather pattern changes throughout next week.
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13: Breaking news this hour from Town Hall. I'm Rich Thomason. Inspection of Iran's nuclear enrichment sites is a key element of the U.S.-Iran agreement to end the war, but now there's a dispute over whether inspections have actually been agreed to. Tehran says they have not, while the U.N.'s chief nuclear watchdog says they have. President Trump says a 100% inspection regimen is part of the deal. That's not the only issue where the two sides don't see eye to eye.
14: Money that will be taken out of Iran is going to go to our farmers to give corn, soybeans, wheat to Iran.
15: President Trump claims the interim deal to end the war with Iran will deliver a financial windfall to American farmers, as Iranian financial assets are unfrozen. Vice President J.D. Vance explaining Monday,
16: if there is any frozen Iranian assets that are unfrozen, then we have approval over that process.
15: But Iran's UN ambassador in Geneva, Ali Bahraini, rejects the notion.
17: Iran is the only country who decides what to do with those assets.
15: Ben Thomas, Washington.
13: President Trump has a private luncheon today with GOP senators on Capitol Hill. He's been pressing lawmakers to approve his voter integrity proof of citizenship bill, among other agenda items. Republican Senator John Cornyn of Texas saying that if we're going to win the midterm elections, we need to get on the same page. New York City's Democrat Socialist mayor won big in yesterday's primary elections. All three congressional candidates endorsed by Mayor Zohran Mamdani advanced. Also, South Carolina's Attorney General Alan Wilson, who's backed by President Trump, is the winner of South Carolina's GOP gubernatorial primary. November's midterms will determine control of both chambers of Congress and will see the election of dozens of governors and other state and local officials. Wall Street, Dow futures up 77 points. More on these stories, townhall.com.
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22: 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Nomination or applications for the awards are due July 17th. 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
23: What happens when desire goes unchecked? Hi, I'm Rob West with another Faith and Finance Minute. In 1 Kings 21, King Ahab had power, wealth, and a palace, yet he became consumed by one vineyard he did not own. When Naboth, the owner of the vineyard, refused to sell it, Ahab sulked and he refused to eat. But the story didn't end there. Ahab's wife, Jezebel, arranged Naboth's murder so he could take what he wanted. That's the danger of coveting. Coveting tells us peace is one possession away. It turns our eyes from God's provision to someone else's portion and blinds us to the truth that none of it belongs to us in the first place. When we embrace the truth that God owns it all, envy loses its power to promise what only God can provide.
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1: SIGNUP is underway for USDA's Conservation Innovation Grants.
3: 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The precursor to the implementation of how those work are Conservation Innovation Grants, or SIG.
1: The Natural Resources Conservation Service oversees SIG. NRCS Chief Colton Buckley explains there are two grant categories.
3: SIG Classic supports third-party entities to develop innovative solutions to on-the-ground conservation problems. And SIG On-Farm Trials, the second program, encourages the adoption of innovative conservation practices by working directly with producers on on-farm trials. And this process ensures that the solutions that we find in SIG Classic are actually operationally viable.
1: For the latest Conservation Innovation Grant application process,
3: we've announced $65 million for this fiscal year, broken up $50 million for on-farm trials for that conservation implementation, and $15 million for SIG Classic.
1: With the chief noting award decisions to be announced by the end of the fiscal year.
3: You just head over to grants.gov. The deadline's July 27th for both SIG Classic as well as SIG on-farm trial. We've got a modernized, streamlined application to show those farmer-focused outcomes that are proposed to be implemented.
1: As in past years, both components of CIG, the on-farm trials and Classic, each contain project priorities.
3: SIG on-farm trial priorities, we've got irrigation water management technologies, nutrient management, grazing lands, and soil health demonstration trials. And then for SIG Classic priorities, we've got farmer-focused conservation outcomes to include water management, like water quality, as well as water quantity, soil health, habitat improvement, and conserving ecosystems by managing pest pressure. The major focus across everything we're doing at NRCS, particularly in SIG, is to support keeping working lands in working hands.
1: More information about Conservation Innovation Grants and the current funding application window are available online at www.nrcs.usda.gov. I'm Rod Bain reporting for the U.S. Department of Agriculture in Washington, D.C.
4: The Senate Farm Bill is out. Hello, I'm Kellen Havikin with the latest agribusiness news on Brownfield. 100 years ago, Pioneer's founders had a vision that transformed the future of agriculture, and they've been innovating ever since. See how it all started at pioneer.com/100. Senate Ag Committee Chairman John Bozeman has released the Agricultural Act of 2026, which he says provides long overdue stability to the industry.
24: It will strengthen agriculture, support rural communities, and ensure American farm families have the resources and the tools they need to succeed for generations to come.
4: During a call with reporters Tuesday, he said the skinny farm bill is built for rural America.
24: It modernizes USDA loan limits so producers can access the capital that they need. The world is totally different now than it was in 2018, certainly than it was in 2012. It continues investing in rural broadband and water infrastructure.
4: For additional details on the legislation, visit brownfieldagnews.com. Some producers in the Central Plains say that despite recent moisture, the ongoing drought continues to impact crop conditions and feed supplies. Southwest Nebraska farmer Rorick Pullman says his corn crop is struggling to catch up.
25: The corn itself is not as tall as normal. We don't really know why. We've talked to our agronomists, we talked to the seed people, but we're in that V10 stage.
4: Pullman tells Brownfield pastures that were burned during this spring's wildfires are starting to green up.
25: There's hope, I guess would be the way to put it, but I mean, they're all going to tell you, you can't graze it the first year.
4: Central South Dakota cattle producer Troy Hadrick says he's very concerned about water availability for his cow-calf herd.
26: We've got several dugouts that are dry. All of our sloughs are dry. There's really no sloughs with any water in them at this point. Even though we might have some grass that kind of came this spring or early this summer, catching a few showers, is it close enough to water to make it work, or are we going to have to start hauling water?
4: But Central Kansas farmer Paul Penner says his crops may have finally turned the corner.
2: Maybe another week or so before tassels emerge.
4: Highly pathogenic avian influenza remains a top concern for poultry producers. Brownfield's Aaron Anderson has the story from the 2026 Indiana Livestock Summit.
5: Unfortunately, something we're still battling.
6: Phil Seger with Fairbest Farms in Jasper, Indiana, says the virus no longer follows traditional weather patterns.
5: Generally, avian influenza has been a seasonal situation where when the weather gets warmer, we tend to see the strain go away. Since 2022, that hasn't been the case. It's really been one continuous outbreak.
6: He tells Brownfield it's forcing the industry to rethink biosecurity. From Indianapolis, I'm Erin Anderson for Brownfield.
4: And follow Brownfield on Twitter at Brownfield. I'm Kellen Havikin for Brownfield.
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8: The Great Depression engulfed the nation during the 1930s. For portions of eastern Tennessee, the Depression arrived a decade earlier.
27: In 1925, Dayton was in its own depression. The Great Depression, of course, came along 4 or 5 years later, but the Cumberland Coal and Iron Company had collapsed, the biggest employer in town, and the economy had not recovered from that.
8: Tom Davis shares the story from Dayton, Tennessee, about a half hour north of Chattanooga. In May of 1925, a local newspaper ran an ad that intrigued the city fathers.
27: The Chattanooga Daily Times printed a notice from the American Civil Liberties Union that the ACLU was looking for a teacher to volunteer to test Tennessee's new anti-evolution law, the Butler Act.
8: The town's leaders thought a high-profile trial in their town would be a way to attract publicity and commerce, helping lift the area from its economic depression. But to get the trial, they need someone to break the law for teaching evolution.
27: The biology teacher at the high school decided that he didn't want any part of this. So their next thought was, okay, a science teacher. Let's talk to this young kid, Scopes. Well, John Scopes was from Paducah, Kentucky. He had been hired almost at the last minute the previous fall.
8: And he was hired more to coach sports than to teach science classes. But as a young, out-of-state teacher, he had little to lose from being a part of the test case. He agreed to the plan and said he had taught evolution, although it's doubtful he ever did. Within 2 months, the town not only had the case, they also had more attention than any other place in the world. The story of the Scopes trial continues next time as we travel the countryside in Dayton, Tennessee. I'm Andrew McRae.
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2: 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Good morning, Matt. Good morning, Matt.
3: Good morning. Let's take a look here at the opens. Right now we've got pretty quiet in the greens. Corn up a penny. Beans are steady. Wheat 2 to 3 higher. Let's switch over to livestock side. Steady live cattle right now. Feeders anywhere from 50 to a buck 20 higher. And lean hogs steady to 20 lower. Let's recap yesterday's trade, see what's going on here today. Did have a turnaround Tuesday for the cattle futures. Looked like maybe for the grains early, but beans were the only to hold on to small gains. Cattle futures hit new recent highs on Monday. Green live cattle actually up to a new contract high, but limited follow-through buying on Tuesday. Cash feedlot trade so far this week, only very light volume at 260 live and 408 dress. So lists are larger in all regions here this week. We had very low volume cash fed cattle trade since Thursday of last week, 256 live and 405 dress. I was even with the week previous. Futures, of course, were closed on Friday, but bids for fed cattle started moving higher, actually in $2 increments. We had some selling at 258 and popping out at 260 live. Dress trade last week, 408 to 410, late last Friday. Again, soybeans, and actually only to hold gains on Tuesday for the grain complex. No follow-through buying from China or unknown destination so far this week. Only some corn sales in New Mexico. Outside markets did not help either. Crude oil was lower and U.S. dollar higher. Actually up above 101 for the first time since May of 2025. Weekly export inspections for all the grains were disappointing on Monday, with all below the average needed per week. Crop conditions were unchanged for beans, nearly matching a year ago. Corn conditions were also unchanged from last week, and we're now only a couple points behind a year ago's excellent conditions. Winter wheat harvest up to 40% complete, compared to just 24% for the five-year average. Due to hot and dry conditions that continue across Europe, France is setting some high temp records here this week, and talks of their corn crop could fall below 10 million metric tons for the first time since 1990. Private estimates starting to lower Russia's wheat crop production estimates. Yet spring wheat led the way lower yesterday in double-digit losses for both Chicago and Kansas City wheat. Continued harvest pressure, of course. And we also had funds liquidating the last of their long positions in Minneapolis. For the futures closes from yesterday, June live cattle down 67 at 255.15, August down 135 at 246 even, August feeders down 227 at 368.15, September down 185 at 366.97, July lean hogs down 42 at 94.22, August up 50 at 97.22, July corn finished down 1 3/4 at 409 3/4. December down 2 1/4 at 437 1/4. July soybeans up 1 1/4 at 1117. November up 0.25 at 1141 3/4. July Chicago wheat finished down 10 3/4 at 586 3/4. July down 15 1/4 at 618 1/4. July Minneapolis wheat down 24 3/4 at 588. In July, meal finished up 310 per ton at 302.90. For a look back at early week sale bond reports, Oklahoma City on Monday, total receipts just over 4,000. Compared to last week, feeder steers over 800 pounds, 5 to 15 higher, under 800 pounds, 1 to 3 higher. Feeder heifers, 5 to 15 higher. Steer calves, 8 to 15 higher. Heifer calves, 10 to 20 higher. 7-weight index steers averaged 382 to 392, 8-weights averaging 357 to 370. And Joplin Regional Stockyards in Carthage, Missouri on Monday, receipts over 7,400. Compared to last week, feeder steers under 600 pounds steady to 10 lower. Feeder steers over 600 pounds 5 to 20 higher. Steeder heifer sold from 5 lower to 5 higher. 7-weight index steers averaged 382 up to 403. 8-weights averaging 360 to 379. Cattle slaughter on Tuesday estimated at 110,000 head. That's up 1,000 from last week, but down over 8,100 from last year. Hog slaughter estimated at 486,000. Also up 1,000 compared to a week ago and up over 13,000 compared to a year ago. Fox beef cutout values higher on Tuesday on moderate demand with 93 loads sold. Choice up 425 at 431. It's back above the $400 level for the first time since March 20th. Select finished up 547 at 381.06. The CME feeder cattle index at 373 and hog index at 91.47. And cash pork purchase cutout down 85 at 95.23. June live cattle, of course, now in delivery. Again, we hit a new contract high on Monday at 257.60. And now within striking distance before it expires next Tuesday to test that all-time spot high at 258.72. August feeders contract high was hit back on May 1st at 379.45. It then went down to a new six-month low on June 4th at 335.95. We have been holding a higher trend since with resistance at 374.87, support down at 349. July lean hogs down to a new low for the year last week at 94.10. The contract low is at 89.90 and resistance up at 98.25. Currently, we have June live cattle down a dime at 255.05, August up 32 at 246.32, October up 42 at 247.17, August feeders up 75 at 368.90, September up 82 at 367.80, and October up 80 at 365.40. July lean hogs up 7 at 94.30, August up 5 at 97.27. Greens did trade both sides of unchanged overnight. We were able to hold small gains. Corn and beans finishing overnight steady to 2 higher, wheat 2 to 5 higher. Upside markets currently have equities steady to higher, the U.S. dollar higher, and energies lower. Seed oil currently down 3.16 a barrel at 70.05. That's getting below down 71, be the lowest, actually looking back until March 10th. Weekly energy report will be out later this morning. Expectations for ethanol production to continue to ratchet higher, likely rising around 1% week over week, and ethanol stocks 1 to 2% higher. In the Middle East, Lebanon says no peace deal unless Israel withdraws, and the U.S. and Iran are still in disputes over nuclear inspections and frozen assets. Headlines continue to talk about the ceasefire and peace deal breaking down, yet energies continue to prove lower. U.S. forecasts have diminishing rains and increasing heat into next week, and looking like some very hot temps for the 4th of July weekend. Heavy rain expected over this week from Kansas all the way to Indiana. The 6 to 10 day outlook showing above normal temps for the eastern half of the U.S., below normal temps for the western third, with above normal precipitation along the northern border and in the southwest. Below normal now stretching from the west coast through the southern plains and into the southeast. Looking at the green charts here, July corn down to a new contract low last week at 406.25. We now just have a 1 penny open gap on the continuous weekly chart. Support next from that chart, clear down at 370, resistance up at 425. December corn also down to a new contract low last week at 434.25, nearby resistance at 451.5. July soybeans down to a new 4 month low early last week at 1102.5. Support next at 1090, resistance at 1140.5. November got down to a new 3 month low at 1121.75, support next at 1118, resistance at 1167. July Chicago wheat down to a new 4 month low last Monday at 571. We took out nearby support with an exit 543, resistance up at 628. July Kansas City wheat still holding above the recent low from June 4th at 614. Support next right around the $6 level with resistance around 660. July Minneapolis wheat down to a new 5 month low yesterday at 586.75. The contract low is at 584.25, resistance up at 636. And July meal hit a new recent low last Thursday at 299.20. Contract low is 292.50 and resistance at 309. Currently, we have July corn up a penny at 410.75. December up 0.75 at 438. July soybeans down 1 at 11.16. November down 2.25 at 11.39.5. July Chicago wheat up 2.5 at 589.25. September up 3 at $6.25. July Kansas City wheat up 4.75 at 6.23. September up 5 at 6.30. July Minneapolis wheat up a penny at 589. And July meal up $2 a ton at 304.90. Wishing you all a great day. 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
4: 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I'm Roger McOwen.
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7: This is Steve Knopfinger reporting on the 2026 Wheat Harvest Report for KFRM. I spent the night in Russell, Kansas. Looks like it was a good thing. Avoided some weather, and it looks like off to the south, southwest, there's a lot of dark clouds and rain and wind. Well, we're feeling the effects of the wind here a little bit. This morning, I'm going to be headed towards Osborne County, swing through Lincoln County, and head north-northwest towards Natoma, head on up to probably Stockton and Hill City, and make my way towards Colby, Kansas. There has been some wheat harvested in some areas quite a bit less than others, and of course the rains are holding people up on getting the wheat harvest done this week. It looks like, unfortunately, another round of rain may be coming through over the next few days. This is Steve Knopfinger reporting for KFRM on the 2026 Wheat Harvest Report.
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9: It's Trish Swoboda with KFRM, and it's time to take a look at your Kansas News Today in your morning Kansas Journal entry. Fort Hays State University has announced updated tuition and fee rates for the 2026-2027 academic year following the Kansas Board of Regents meeting in Topeka. University officials said the change reflects a continued commitment to affordability while addressing inflation and reducing state funding. FHSU remains the most affordable public university in Kansas. Resident undergraduate tuition will increase by $9.78 per credit hour. The university said the total impact, including fees, will be less than $145 per semester for a full-time student taking 15 credit hours. Officials noted that FHSU continues to rank below other Kansas universities, including Emporia State, Pittsburgh State, Wichita State, Kansas State, and the University of Kansas. Leaders say the adjustment supports academic quality, student services, and faculty and staff needs. President Tisa Mason said the goal is to keep education accessible while helping students succeed in school and after graduation. Health officials in the U.S. Army Corps of Engineers Kansas City District are responding to a toxic blue-green algae bloom at Pomona Lake in Osage County, prompting a public health advisory and beach closures. Michigan Valley Park Swim Beach has been closed until further notice after laboratory tests confirmed elevated microcystin levels, a harmful toxin above state recreational safety limits. Additional testing detected dangerous concentrations in other areas of the lake, including Pomona State Park, which is managed by the Kansas Department of Wildlife and Parks. As a result, all beaches at the lake are now under warning status from the Kansas Department of Health and Environment. Warning signs have been posted, and officials are continuing monitoring efforts as conditions can change rapidly. Visitors are advised to avoid water with scum, discoloration, or a plant-like appearance. While boating, fishing, showers, and drinking water remain allowed, direct contact with affected water is discouraged. Pet owners are urged to be especially cautious, as dogs are highly vulnerable to algae toxins, which can cause severe illness or death if ingested. Monitoring and public updates will continue. The Kansas Sampler Foundation announced it has launched an online Kansas guidebook, giving users a free searchable guide to communities across Kansas. The guide features more than 5,000 entries and 18,000 photos documenting communities across Kansas. According to the foundation, the digital format allows entries to be updated regularly as businesses open or close, hours change, and new attractions emerge. Users can search by region, plan day trips, and explore attractions nearby or along travel routes. The Kansas Sampler Foundation says its mission is to preserve and sustain rural culture by helping communities recognize and share their unique stories. Categories are organized using the 8 elements of rural culture, which include architecture, art, commerce, cuisine, customs, geography, history, and people, to highlight what makes each community distinct. The Kansas Department of Agriculture's Division of Conservation announced it has extended funding to help landowners recover from major wildfires that affected parts of Kansas this year. The program now includes damage from several wildfire events across the state, including the Ranger Road, Stevens, Tennis, Rollins County, Gray Road, Meade County, Wolf Cannon, and other eligible fires. The Kansas Wildfire Recovery Initiative was created to help farmers and ranchers recover from wildfire damage that affected grazing land and agricultural operations. Eligible landowners in counties including Barber, Clark, Comanche, Finney, Meade, Rollins, Seward, and Stevens may apply for up to $10,000 in cost share assistance. According to the release, funding can be used for conservation practices such as planting cover crops, installing temporary watering systems, and setting up temporary electric fencing. Applications are being accepted through June 30th through local conservation district offices. Funding will be awarded on a

0: product is eligible. As summer gardens begin producing heavily, gardeners should also be watching for insect pests that can quickly damage plants. Squash bugs are becoming active on zucchini, pumpkins, and other squash crops, with experts recommending regular inspection of leaf undersides for egg masses and young nymphs, which are easier to control than adults. Hand removal and timely treatment can help prevent serious infestations. Tomato hornworms are also appearing in gardens and can rapidly strip foliage from tomato plants. Gardeners should watch for missing leaves, bare stems, and dark droppings. Hand picking is often effective, while biological insecticides may help with larger infestations. Aphids and spider mites are also emerging. Regular scouting, monitoring growth, and checking leaves every few days remain the most effective ways to catch and manage pest problems before significant damage occurs. And that's your news out of Kansas in today's Morning Kansas Journal entry. For more news from the KFRM listening area, visit KFRM.com. 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
2: Rod Keene with a look at your regional forecast. In Nebraska today, partly sunny skies with isolated showers and storms possible. The highs will be in the mid-70s to around 80 with north-to-northeast winds at 10 to 15. Overnight, considerable cloudiness along with scattered showers and storms. Lows will be in the upper 50s to around 60 with east winds 5 to 10. Tomorrow, more clouds than sun with scattered showers and storms expected in Nebraska. Highs will be in the low to mid-70s with east winds 10 to 15. Tomorrow night, considerable cloudiness with scattered showers and storms. Lows will be in the mid-50s with northeast winds 10 to 15. In Oklahoma today, sunny breaks and some cloudiness with scattered showers and storms possible. Highs will be in the low to mid-80s with variable winds 5 to 10. Overnight, partly to mostly cloudy skies with scattered shower and storms possible. Lows will be in the mid to upper 60s with east to southeast winds at 5 to 10. Tomorrow, sunny breaks along with some cloudiness and some scattered showers and storms in Oklahoma. Highs will be in the mid-80s to the low 90s with south to southeast winds 10 to 15. Tomorrow night, scattered showers and storms expected. Otherwise, mostly cloudy. Lows will be in the low to mid-60s in the panhandle to the upper 60s and low 70s further east. Winds out of the north 10 to 15 in the panhandle, while south winds are expected further east. In Kansas today, partial sun along with some cloudiness, a chance for showers and storms. Highs will be in the upper 70s to the mid-80s with variable winds 5 to 10. Overnight, mostly cloudy with scattered showers and storms. Lows in the upper 60s in the southeast, upper 50s to mid-60s elsewhere, with east winds 5 to 10. Tomorrow, mainly cloudy skies with scattered showers and storms continuing in Kansas. Highs will be in the upper 80s in the far southwest, low to mid-70s north with low to mid-80s in the far southeast. Winds will be out of the east at 10 to 20 in northern Kansas, while south winds of 10 to 15 develop over southern areas of Kansas. Tomorrow night, mostly cloudy with more showers and storms. Lows will be in the mid and upper 50s in the northwest, around 70 in the southeast, low to mid-60s elsewhere. Winds out of the south 10 to 15 in southeast Kansas, while north to northeast winds are expected elsewhere. And that's been a look at your regional forecast right here on the Voice of the Plains, 550 AM, KFRM.
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1: 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It is a midweek Wednesday look. The Kansas City Royals certainly showing some life as they win 12-5 yesterday. Jack Caglione has it going right now, a Tampa Bay native. Took two out of the park yesterday. He has five home runs in the last six games, 14 dingers on the season. The sixth overall draft pick in 2024 out of Florida has been on fire of late. Nick Lofton had a big night at the plate as well, going 4-for-5 with a home run and two ribbies. The Royals had 14 hits overall in that 12-5 victory. Noah Cameron takes the hill tonight for the Royals. Kansas City back at Tampa Bay. Griffin Jacks will throw for the Rays. The NBA draft taking place last night. And the number one pick for the Washington Wizards, A.J. Dabonse, who was taken by the Wizards as the overall number one pick. Dabonse out of BYU. The number two pick, Kansas Jayhawk, Darren Peterson, was taken number two. He's projected number one for quite some time, but with his limited minutes for KU last season, he dropped to the number two overall pick. Peterson taken by the Utah Jazz. Finally, the NCAA has voted on its most significant eligibility changes ever. Yesterday, the NCAA has new rules. Players will be granted 5 years of eligibility to be completed within 5 years of high school graduation or an athlete's 19th birthday, whichever comes first. Now, there would be some limited exceptions. Religious missions, maternity leave, military service were noted. The new rule eliminates redshirts across college sports. Under the previous system, athletes had 5 years to compete over 4 years. There would not be further waivers for injury or other extenuating circumstances. This change was one of many proposed by President Donald Trump in an executive order issued on April 7th. Again, the NCAA. New rule, players will be granted 5 years of eligibility to be completed within 5 years of high school graduation or an athlete's 19th birthday, whichever comes first. It's a midweek Wednesday look into sports for 550 AM Radio. I'm Rocky Downing.
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5: 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Good morning, Sue.
6: Good morning. Well, we have corn trading. It's still trying to push a little bit lower. It's been higher overnight, up 2 cents or so. And now we're back to steady to just fractionally lower. So the market knows the gap isn't filled yet at that 405 and a half, or 405 and a quarter, I should say. But on the same token, you know, the beans fractionally higher, wheat a little bit on the stronger side. And, of course, I believe what's happening is that the forecast coming through is basically a concern because the eastern corn belt's been so wet that their corn has to be shallow rooted, and especially in the center west of Illinois. And of course, when you look at their crop condition ratings and how they fell and what they're like, down 14% or something like that from a year ago, it tells you just how poor the crop is doing. And in the meantime, farmers there probably would welcome some heat and dryness, but with a shallow-rooted crop, watch what you wish for. We note that after Saturday, temperatures are forecast to move into the mid-90s to low 100s across the southern plains. And, of course, some parts of Texas have had 100-plus degree temperatures for several days. And then you look at the Midwest and in my neck of the woods, and we're to be in the mid-80s to mid-90s. And so we're moving back up, warming up, and this is after Saturday. So next week, as we move towards the 4th of July holiday, hard to believe we're already that close. But not uncommon that you would see temperatures warm up as you move through the 4th of July weekend. And not uncommon to see markets try to rally into the 4th of July weekend. And the 4th of July is on a Saturday, a week from this coming Saturday. So, you know, I think that is helping the wheat market to be a little firmer. Harvesting, of course, across Kansas as of last Sunday night was 58% done. And we all know with a crop not doing so well, it's moving much faster and it's well ahead of normal. And that's because the crop's just not there. And, you know, then one thing I thought was interesting is I noted yesterday talking to various analysts from around, you know, the Midwest and Chicago, and they've been bears. They've been naysayers, just, you know, never, nothing's going to ever be right. And in the meantime, the others, you know, this morning another one came out, and all of a sudden they're wanting to step away from their short positions. And I thought that was rather interesting. Now, another thing that I think is helping support the market, and wheat especially, but it's, and it should probably corn as well, but it's the weather over in the European Union. France, Piso France, had 112 degrees temperature yesterday, Fahrenheit, and the rest of the country was in the lower 100s. And, you know, so France is dealing with it, and they're a major wheat producer. And you've got Germany, major wheat producer. Spain is dealing with a lot of heat. And so, you know, global production is looking like it's coming down. And so, you know, that should be a little bit supportive to wheat prices. And then I note that when I look at the market here, I would have to say, you know, when we look at the conditions that we've had in this market, you know, one would have to say, what will our prices be like? And I would have to say that, you know, looking at where we were here with the conditions that we've got, I would say that it looks like we would see probably prices hold fairly well. You know, we've got, like, the last supply-demand report from WASDE had production in the U.S. down 440 million bushels versus last year. And then the total supply down 346 million bushels with ending stocks to slip by 191 million bushels. The global stocks are due to fall by 4 million metric tons, and stocks of major exporters due to slip by 7 million metric tons. So that should imply that wheat prices average higher this season than last season. And at the moment, that does seem to be the case that we're trying to. We're 3 weeks into the new crop year, and we're averaging around 555 basis Chicago compared to the old crop average price of 524. And so one would think that that would be a good sign for the market. And the last 2 years, we've had similar stock-to-usage ratio of 39.7%. And that was in 2023-2024, and we averaged 603 a bushel for price. In 2020-2021, we had a similar stocks-to-usage ratio, and the average price was $605. So fairly close in numbers. And so I think that the low thus far this season has been around $571. And if you think that you play into that thought that Chicago nearby futures should average nearly $6 a bushel or close, then we're still 44 cents away from what might be expected to be a low price in the season. But if you tend to look for more tightening supply from here, which I do, then I would suspect we may be looking at lows. And yes, we still have four trading days after today into the end of the month, end of the quarter. And so this could be kind of keeping the markets at bay a little bit. But I would have to say that the market here looks like it's trying to be stabilized. And, of course, I would suspect then seasonality would say your high is next January. So you maybe don't want to be a seller here at all. And then you look at the bean market, and I will say, you know, my thinking is, of course, President Xi will be here to come visit in Washington, D.C. on September 24th. And I think the country will have bought many of the metric tons of beans that they need to buy, that they will have them bought before then. And I wouldn't be surprised that they're doing it on the board. And, of course, that says, you know, watch this market because July beans have broken already $1.35 off of the high that they had in May. And I would say that when we look at this, it's depending on what our government report shows us here, you know, next week. And I will say, you know, there's reports coming out of China that Sinograin, which is a state-owned enterprise, they oversee all the the reserves and that type of thing. But there's reports that they had bought upwards of 25,000 contracts of soybeans last week, which would equate to 125 million bushels in futures. And, of course, buying a few more cargoes of premium late last week. And the Chinese were said to have bought a total of some 9 cargoes of U.S. soybeans as well last week, with 2 of those being Sinograin out of the Pacific Northwest, and the other 7 thought to be the state-owned enterprise agency, COFCO International Grains. And so you need to keep an eye on COFCO. And but they appear to be front-running Sinograin, and that's in, you know, preparation for state reserve stocks. Now, last November, Sinograin was said to have bought futures prices first, which is what it appears they're doing here now, to price out the 12 million metric ton import deal that the U.S. had made with, in agreement with China. And then they booked their premiums later, which topped out the market in the middle of the month. And the thought process in the trade is that we may be looking at a similar behavior again, with the Chinese buying the actual cargoes perhaps late this week or next week, in case, I would say, the futures appear like maybe the buying right now might stabilize and we'll wait. Normally, talk of this would send your market running, and this market's acting very lackluster. And I think it's because, one, the USDA may have already plugged in that 25 million metric tons of Chinese imports from the U.S. in their latest supply-demand report on June 12th that they put out, or it could also be the talk of weather, and it would take weather turning this market, I believe, higher. And, of course, beans don't like wet feet, so a warmer, drier weather wouldn't be all bad for the market, but, you know, that crop's just getting started. You know, it's more, I would say, the weather would be concerning on the corn crop than the beans. And the cattle market is higher today. Interestingly, we had a small cycle window due on Monday for cattle. We put a high in. We have a small one due today, and it appears like yesterday stuck a low and we come right back up. Will today be another high? I'd be careful with cattle. Our indicators are starting to look a little bit iffy, And while the inner days are oversold, which implies the market should try to lift here, the daily is saying use the rallies. So we'll want to keep an eye on this, I would think. And with that, Rod, I'm going to turn this back to you and wish everyone that listens to our broadcast a wonderful day.
5: All right. Thank you, Sue. And we'll check in with you again tomorrow.
6: 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Bye-bye.
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5: It is 9:12 here on KFRM. Let's take a look at the markets. In the grain market, corn for July down a quarter, 409 and a half. September down, or up a half at 418. December is steady so far at 437 and a quarter. In the Kansas City wheat for July, up 1, 619 and a quarter. September up 2.5, 627 and three quarters. December up 3, 4, 642 and a half. Chicago wheat for July up 3, 589 and three quarters. September up 2 and three quarters, 599 and three quarters. December up 3 1/4, 617. Soybeans for July steady at 1117. August up a half, 1124 and a half. November new crop up 3/4, 1120. That was September up. No, November new crop is up 1 at 1142 and 3/4. In the soybean meal for July, up 270, 305.80. August up 210, 304.10. September up 160, 301.40. In the soybean oil for July, down 71, 69.87. August down 60 at 68.52. September down 57, 67.53. In the cotton, July down 33, 73.63. October down 174, 75.69. The December down 153, 77.20. In the live cattle for June, up 70, 255.85. August up 92, 246.92. October up 95. 240.70. Feeder cattle for August up 360, 371.67. September up 330, 370.20. October up 297, 367.58. In the lean hogs for July up 7, 94.30. August up 15, 97.37, October up 25, 81.45. And that's been a look at your markets here on KFRM.
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13: And now the daily news drop. Wall Street closed sharply on Tuesday as a sell-off in AI. Semiconductor stocks rattled those investors. The Dow lost 46. S&P 500 dropped 107. And the NASDAQ plunged nearly 580 points, closing at 25,587. So what happened on Wall Street? Well, chip stocks led the decline, with Micron tumbling more than 13% ahead of earnings, while NVIDIA, AMD, Intel, and Tesla also posted steep losses. And SpaceX shares slipped for a third straight day, shedding hundreds of billions of dollars in market value. There's a pretty good chance that those who bought the stock on IPO day are now underwater. The stock fell Monday as SpaceX said it would sell billions of dollars in bonds to fund its growth. A gauge of business activity accelerated to its quickest rate in 5 months in June, fueled by demand for manufactured goods. The index that follows manufacturing in America rising to 52.2, with readings above 50 indicating expansion. Manufacturing was the primary engine of growth, climbing to its highest level since May of 2022. Chevrolet is giving the Silverado a major update with a new V8 engine, redesigned exterior, and more technology. GM introduced the next-generation 2027 Chevrolet Silverado 1500, calling it the most powerful Silverado yet and marking one of the pickup's biggest updates in years. U.S. consumers, battered by stubborn inflation and high gas prices, are projected to spend over $26 billion during Amazon's Prime Day sale, which we're in the middle of right now. The 12th edition of Amazon's four-day event should produce a 9% bump over last year, according to Adobe. The record forecasts include visits to competing sites belonging to Walmart and Target, though 60% of spending is earmarked just for Amazon. With that, let's dive a little deeper. Amazon's biggest sale of the year is underway, and retail analysts say Prime Day 2026 could be one of the largest shopping events in the company's history. This year's Prime Day runs from June 23rd through the 26th, a four-day event packed with millions of discounts across electronics, home goods, appliances, fashion, and beauty supplies. Amazon says shoppers can find major savings on smart home devices and televisions and AirPods, laptops, and kitchen gadgets. According to Business Insider, some of the hottest deals include the Amazon Echo Spot Smart Speaker, discounted 45%, along with steep markdowns on Bose speakers, Apple products, and home electronics. Industry experts say the best values this year are in smart home technology, small appliances, vacuums, air fryers, and Amazon-owned products like Ring, Blink, Kindle, and those Echo devices. Shoppers will also see aggressive discounts on Dyson vacuums, Ninja kitchen products, Samsung electronics, and travel gear as retailers battle for consumer dollars. One tip for shoppers, compare prices before you buy. Analysts warn that not every Prime Day deal is a true bargain, and competing sales at Walmart, Target, and other retailers may offer better values on some items. This year's Prime Day will be another key test of consumer spending as investors look for signs that Americans are still willing to open up their wallets despite the ongoing economic uncertainty. Starbucks will hire thousands of coffee house coaches as it looks to keep boosting store operations. The coffee chain reports those roles will offer current baristas more opportunities for career advancement, since most coaches will be internal hires. Starbucks started testing out coffeehouse coaches, I'm told, in a half a dozen markets in October and found that the addition of the full-time in-store leaders made for better customer experiences and business performance. Let's look to America's 250th. AAA projects 72.2 million Americans will travel at least 50 miles for Independence Day between Saturday, June 27th and Sunday, July 5th. This year's domestic travel forecast surpasses last year's record of 71.8 million travelers. I'm Jeff Vaughn. That's your Daily News Drop.
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16: There are uphill horses and there are downhill horses. Uphill is better if you want to compete at the highest levels. I'm Rick Lamb, and this is the Horse Show Minute. When talking about the build of a horse, downhill means his front end is lower than his rear end. Uphill means the front end is higher. Trainer Richard Schrake has measured winning horses in a variety of sports and has concluded that higher in front is better.
17: I have never yet measured a horse in Zurn, Switzerland at the stud there that was in the top 10 that wasn't a little higher in front. And then at the Spanish Riding School, where the horses have so much impulsion from behind, they're always higher in front. And then at the Quarter Horse Congress, the reiners, I have yet to measure a reiner that's made the top 10 that wasn't at least a half an inch higher in front.
16: To use his body effectively in any sport, a horse must get his hind legs under him and his front end elevated, a posture made easier by uphill conformation. To learn more, visit thehorseshow.com. I'm Rick Lamb, and this has been the Horse Show Minute. Ride safely.
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20: 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And then the big one, I think, besides that, is grow in your own character and your own boundaries. 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
0: Hi, this is Kyle Bauer with Plain Talk with the girl that probably didn't know that she could mail coconuts and potatoes without a box.
1: You can still do that even to this day?
0: Simply write the destination and return address on a piece of the produce and have it weighed for the appropriate postage, and the United States Post Office will ship it as is. That's according to this article.
1: I mean, you heard stories about that, you know, way, way back, about even, like, mailing children or something. Like,
0: yeah,
1: we
0: course,
1: need to mail the baby down
0: to
1: grandma's.
0: I think you have to put them in a box.
1: Yeah. I remember hearing those stories, but I didn't know you could still do it today.
0: Well, that's what it says here. I guess I have to believe the article till proven otherwise. So, yeah, here's a picture of it ready to mail at the Hawaii Post Office. Huh. Coconuts.
1: Coconuts?
0: Yeah.
1: Those would probably hold together pretty well.
0: Oh, yeah.
1: You know.
0: Absolutely.
1: Potatoes. It depends on how far you're going with them.
0: Yeah, well, I'm thinking mailing one at a time. It's like, that's got to be kind of an expensive thing. You can surely buy them closer to home cheaper than that.
1: Yeah, and how do they get the little sticker to stick on the potato? You know what I mean? You'd think it would be hard to get the sticker to stick.
0: I'm with you, sister. The Postal Service moves mail by plane, hovercraft, trains, trucks, cars, boats, ferries, helicopters, subways, bicycles, mules, and feet.
1: Wow.
0: I knew they still did the mules to the bottom of the Grand Canyon.
1: Oh, yeah? Uh-huh. Yep. Just like the Brady Bunch.
0: Yeah. Okay.
1: Do you remember the Brady Bunch episode where they ride the mules to the bottom of the Grand Canyon? You didn't watch the Brady Bunch?
0: Maybe. Uh-huh. No, it's been a while.
1: If you watched it, you probably don't want to admit it. So.
0: Well, what was the oldest girl's name?
1: Marcia.
0: She was hot.
1: You liked Marcia?
0: Yeah.
1: So back in early May, satellites picked up something dramatic happening underwater. There was a volcano erupting beneath the waves of the Bismarck Sea, which is near, is it Papua New Guinea? Is that how you say it?
0: I think so, yes. But I don't know where Papua New Guinea is.
1: Well, it's in the Pacific, I think, in the Pacific. So I don't think it's terribly far from New Zealand, because it feels like it's...
0: You know what? I know you're in the neighborhood because there was a battle there during World War II, a naval battle in that area. And as I think, MacArthur was snuck out of the Philippines when we lost him the first time, and I think they took him to Papua New Guinea.
1: Okay. So all right. Well, I haven't been able to find it yet. I'm looking at our big world map here and haven't spotted it. But anyway, since this stretch of ocean hasn't been mapped in detail, nobody knows exactly where this volcano sits, but it's clearly still active because, this is the interesting part of the story, volcanic eruptions like this one produce pumice. You know what pumice is?
0: Lava. You make your lava soap out of it.
1: A light, porous rock that's full of air pockets, light enough to float. Huge.
0: Light enough to float?
1: Light enough to float.
0: I did not know that.
1: Huge mats of it, called pumice rafts, drift on the ocean's surface for months or even years before finally sinking after this kind of an eruption. So that's how they know that the volcano is erupting. It says right now those rafts are washing up on the Admiralty Islands.
0: Admiralty.
1: And the result is a mess. On two of the islands, pumice is piling up several feet deep along the shore. So do you
0: seven
1: know where the... say it again.
0: Seven
1: Admiralty?
0: Feet deep?
1: Several feet. Sorry.
0: Oh, several feet.
1: Feet deep.
0: Okay.
1: Do you know where those islands are?
0: Well, I'm looking up Papua New Guinea right now, and it is just north of Australia. The piece of Australia that sticks up, it's that multicolored island right there.
3: There it is.
0: There it is. Okay.
1: Yep, I've spotted it now, too.
0: So. All right.
1: All right. So that's where it is. And apparently those islands are close to that. And they've got all this pumice. You know, I hear about I tell you what, I think of pumice stone. I think of the thing people use to clean their toilets. You could buy a pumice stone.
0: The thing I always think about is advertising of lava soap. Mm-hmm. They said it has pumice in it.
1: Yeah.
0: And it's like, I didn't know what that was, but I know you didn't want to take a shower with it. You wanted to grind on your hands.
1: And Dad has always had a bar of lava soap, you know, near his shop, because when you work on greasy cars and stuff like that, you need that.
0: All right. This came up on the trip. You know what a loofah is, right?
1: Sure. Uh-huh.
0: And describe it to people who don't know what that is.
1: Well, it's like a bath sponge, and people will put them kind of like on a long handle sometimes, and you can use it to wash your back or whatnot. But some of the real loofahs, I think, are real sponges.
0: That was what was so... They're a gourd. They grow in the garden.
1: Oh, really?
0: Yes, I was with you.
1: I thought it was something from the ocean.
0: I did, too. I thought it was like a coral or a sponge or something like that, and a sponge that got dry, because they're kind of, they're not soft.
1: Right, yeah.
0: To be honest, they're supposed to exfoliate. Yes, exactly. And that's what made me think of the lava, you know, exfoliate your hands. But those you can, I don't know if you can around here, but you grow them in your garden, and then you take the skin off of the outside of it, and you hang them out to dry. And then if you want to mount some sort of a handle, that's up to your imagination how to do that. But they grow in your garden like a cucumber.
1: Yeah.
0: So I had no idea.
1: I did not either. So speaking of your trip, you didn't really tell us a whole lot of specifics. Do you have anything else that you can get into detail about on your trip? You said something about fish, that they really like fish. Is that Spain or Portugal?
0: Spain. They claim that they're a big fishing society and that sort of thing. And so I swear the first 2 days, every meal had their favorite fish, which is sardines.
1: Oh, well, you were happy then, right? Don't you like sardines?
0: Well, I'm not sure I like them as an entree.
1: Oh.
0: And
1: you just like them as a snack on your special shelf.
0: As a snack on a cracker.
1: Like on a Triscuit or something.
0: Yes, yeah. Exactly. And so, you know, after you've had about so many sardines, they're so proud of their sardines. The other thing they're proud of is that in their heritage, they had a great navy, and they would go up to the off the shore of Canada and Nova Scotia, they would go clear up in there and fish for pollock and or cod, and then bring the cod down and dry it. And they were the ones who figured out you could dry cod, and then it would stay pretty much forever. Mm-hmm. And in fact, I took a picture and posted it of they just cut the cod down the middle of the stomach, lay it out flat, put salt on it, hang it out to dry. And it's in the store just as a big dry piece of fish. It's not wrapped in anything. It's just, and you walk by and pick up whichever piece of dry cod that you want.
1: Are there like flies landing on it and stuff like that?
0: Are there any flies in the stores in Clay Center?
1: Well, no, I guess not. So did you try some while you were there?
0: Yes.
1: Dried?
0: Yes. And it's
1: Do you have any flavor left in it?
0: Not much.
1: Okay.
0: And it doesn't it also not flaky.
1: Oh, right.
0: You don't have to cut it with a fork or with a knife.
1: So it's like fish jerky, kind of? Is it that dry?
0: A little. Well, I mean, they reconstitute it, but it's much more firm. It's not flaky like, you know, a fish normally is. Yeah. You got to kind of hold it together, it falls apart.
1: Right.
0: This has a form to itself. So I thought that was just fascinating that they thought that, and so when they're talking about all this, that we're a fish society, we love our fish and this sort of thing, it's like really limited. And in fact, in the store, you know, I like to go to grocery stores.
1: Right. Well, it is interesting in other countries, yeah.
0: Went to the grocery store, and they did have a big fish case, a lot to choose from. But all of their shrimp came from South America.
1: Yeah,
0: Argentina for the most part.
1: Yeah.
0: And so it's like, well, okay, they're not raising that locally. Then they have their sardines, and they have their pollock or cod. They have both. But you don't see lobster, and we're right on the ocean. You don't see oysters, you don't see lobster, you don't see any of that. So it's like, dude, it's like you need to go to the eastern seaboard of the United States where you see fresh fish. So anyway, they were very proud about that, but I didn't think they should be.
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5: It is 9:37 here on KFRM. Time to take a look at the markets. In the grain, corn for July up a half, 4.10 and a quarter. September up 1, 4.18 and three quarters. December up 1 at 4.38 and a quarter. Kansas City wheat for July up 6, 6.24 and a quarter. September up 6.5, 6.31 and three quarters. December up 7.5, 6.46 and three quarters. Chicago wheat for July up 6.5, 5.93 and a quarter. September up 6 and three quarters, 6.03 and three quarters. December up 7, 6.20 and three quarters. Soybeans for July up a quarter, 11.17 and a quarter. August up 3 quarters, 11.24 and three quarters. November new crop up 1 and a quarter, 11.43 and a quarter. Soybean meal for July up 3.20, 306.10. August up 2.60, 304.60. September up 1.90, up $2 now at 301.80. In the soybean oil for July, down 49, 70.10. August down 35, 68.77. September down 34, 67.76. In the cotton, July down 31, 73.65. October down 161, 75.83. December down 150, 77.23. In the live cattle for June, up 95, 256.10. August up 102, 247.82. October up 110, 240.85. Feeder cattle for August up 310, 371.22. September up 267, 369.65. October up 237, 366.97. In the lean hogs for July, down 10, 94.12. August down 12, 97.10. And the October up 20, 81.40. That's been a look at your markets here on KFRM.
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5: Rod Keene with a look at your regional summary. Active weather setup continues this week as several shortwave disturbances progress from west to east over the region off the Rockies. The result of these systems will be to produce isolated to at times widespread bands of showers and storms across the region. The forecast remains embedded in the routine through Thursday night. High will be, meanwhile, in the 70s and 80s for most, which will keep some areas a bit below average for the time of year. by Friday and especially this weekend, an upper-level ridge begins to take shape over the central and southern plains. This feature will push the main storm track further north across the plains and into southern Canada, resulting in less opportunities for showers and storms during the weekend and throughout next week. Temperatures will also climb into the 90s to around 100 for much of the region as well. That's been a look at your regional summary right here on the Voice of the Plains, 550 AM, KFRM.
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8: Good morning from Oklahoma. I'm Dave Deacon with a look at what's happening in agriculture and rural life across our great state in this episode of Red Dirt and Round Bales. Some years, the wheat crop tells the story before anyone says a word. You see it in the color of the field. You hear it at the elevator. You almost feel it in the little pause before a farmer says, "It's been a year." And Oklahoma's 2026 wheat crop? Well, it's been one of those years. Across western Oklahoma, the crop came up against a hard truth. After planting, well, there just wasn't much moisture. The wheat held on, because that's what wheat does. But by the time harvest rolled around, the crop was stressed, hurried, and ahead of schedule. And one of the folks who's seen that stress across the state's wheat crop, it's the Oklahoma Wheat Commission's executive director, Mike Schulte.
9: Our producers really every year have to figure out how they're going to face new challenges that are presented to them. But this has really been a challenging year from the standpoint that after planting season, we really just did not have any moisture in the western region of the state right up until the crop harvest started to begin.
8: If you farm in Oklahoma, well, it's nothing new. In a normal year, wheat harvest has a rhythm. It starts down south near the Red River and it moves north. And many times there are still combines running around the 4th of July. But this year, especially in southwest Oklahoma, fields were ready 2 to 3 weeks early. And early, well, it doesn't always mean easy in our state. Sometimes it means the crop ran out of moisture, and it did the only thing that it could do, finish. Then, right about harvest time, the rain finally came. Not the rain you pray for in February. It's the kind that shows up when the combines are ready.
9: Many instances, we were ready to cut 2 to 3 weeks ahead of schedule in southwest Oklahoma. That doesn't mean then that we didn't get hindered at different times by different rains in that part of the state in central Oklahoma. And I would say, you know, typically we're still cutting in most years a lot of times on the 4th of July. And we're going to be complete with harvest probably pretty close by the end of this week, we hope. So really the one thing that I think that's really hurting us right now is just the yield capability.
8: But I think we all know what that truly means. Because the yield is not just a number on a report. It's fuel, it's seed, it's land rent, it's a banknote. And it's the difference between getting ahead and just getting through. But wheat has more than one story. Yeah, there is yield, but there's also quality. There's protein. There's demand. And there's a larger world where wheat is still one of the most basic, affordable sources of food on the table. And that's where Mike sees an opening.
9: So really the one thing that I think that's really hurting us right now is just the yield capability. But I do think that it does have our millers interested for sourcing. And certainly, you know, globally, if you're looking at global stocks, we are going to have large crops in Russia and Ukraine and Turkey regions, probably that are going to outweigh some of the regions where we've had losses in Pakistan and the United States, as well as Australia. But one thing I think that producers do need to be looking at is the production consumption numbers. And so production was outpacing consumption by 20 million metric tons last year at this time. And right now trends are showing us that those numbers are shifting. And so that consumption is outpacing production by about 5 million metric tons. So one thing that we are seeing is that people are interested. We are seeing more movement of grain right now just because of some of the financial situations that consumers are having to look at worldwide. So it does provide a great source of calories at a cheaper. I think we are going to have a really good opportunity to market this crop this coming year.
8: That's why this crop still matters. It may not be the crop Oklahoma producers hoped for. The yield, well, I think it's safe to say it took a hit. The weather may have tested everybody's patience. But there is still value in it, still demand for it, still a place for it in the world. And maybe that's the best way to understand wheat in Oklahoma. And when the time comes, it gives it what it can. A little like the people that grow it. We all know that the land can humble you. The marketplace can surprise you. The people keep going. That's what we Okies do. To learn more about the 2026 Oklahoma wheat crop, and to see the final crop update from the Oklahoma Wheat Commission, visit reddirtandroundbales.com. I'm Dave Deacon, and we'll talk with you next time when we take another look at rural life and agriculture in Oklahoma on Red Dirt and Round Bales.
10: It's time now for the Kennequip KSH 2026 Wheat Harvest Tour Report. 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This is Steve Knopfsinger with KFRM on the 2026 Wheat Harvest Tour. And I'm here with Rick Walton. He's the manager for CBA in Lincoln, Kansas. It's good to have a chance to stop and talk with you, Rick.
11: Hi, Gil.
10: Just wondering if you could, for the listening audience, give an idea what the wheat season's been like, and as far as weather too, earlier before the wheat harvest and now, and just kind of overall.
11: Well, I had a lot of freeze damage on some of this, and then had a few showers, and then dried back out, and then it froze again, and we got some more rain, and some of it tried to head out again. So there's green wheat out in some of the fields that was about ready to harvest here a couple weeks ago. So now we've been getting rain off and on, and the weeds are coming, and so all this wheat's kind of poor, and all these guys are just abandoning some of the fields as they go because it's not worth cutting because there's only 2 to 5 bushels out there maybe. So it's been a pretty tough year so far, and continues to rain. The weeds are taking more of it, and I would look that more fields will probably be abandoned yet this week and next week too. So,
10: well, sorry to hear that. That's tough here.
11: Yeah, it's not very good this year. It's, compared to last year, it's pretty tough compared to last year. Because last year had really good yields, so, but every year is different.
10: Yeah. Well, thanks, Rick, for being willing to talk today.
11: You're welcome. Anytime.
10: That's Rick Walton. He's the manager for CBA in Lincoln, Kansas. This is Steve Knopfsinger reporting for KFRM on the 2026 Wheat Harvest Tour.
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13: 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I'm Brian Hale, an original production of Howard Hale Broadcasting, now expanded throughout North America.
14: Let's take a look at where those harvest crews are rolling now with some precipitation around the country in some parts. We see Frederick Harvesting cutting wheat at their home base in Alden, Kansas with three John Deere S7-700 combines. New Miller Harvesting says it's finally raining here in Leote, Kansas. Time for a baseball game. Well, since it was raining and they couldn't cut, they gathered in the field and played some ball. You do whatever you can out there on the harvest run. Friesen Harvesting had some truck troubles on the interstate. That's never fun, they wrote. Got to St. Francis, Kansas, and wet weather moved in last night. So we hurried up and waited. Got some more rain at home, so praise the Lord. And the Oklahoma wheat crop update is out. It's nearly finished, in fact. This late season rain is still shaping test weights, yields, protein, and the final 2026 crop outlook. In this Oklahoma wheat crop update, Dave Deacon reports from a soggy Oklahoma State University agronomy farm in Stillwater, with harvest estimated at about 95% complete. Mike Schulte with the Oklahoma Wheat Commission shares the statewide crop and market outlook, while Amanda Silva, Ph.D., Oklahoma State University Extension Small Grain Specialist, explains why 2026 will be rain is still shaping test weights, yields, protein, and the final 2026 crop outlook. In this Oklahoma wheat crop update, Dave Deacon reports from a soggy Oklahoma State University agronomy farm in Stillwater, with harvest estimated at about 95% complete. Mike Schulte with the Oklahoma Wheat Commission shares the statewide crop and market outlook, while Amanda Silva, Ph.D.

0: Department of Agriculture is continuing to teach us more about pollinators this week. Contrary to popular belief, most bees nest in the ground and are considered solitary. Only honeybees live in a hive and are considered social. That's going to do it for today's Harvest USA report. Thanks again for listening and may God bless. I'm Brian Hale.
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3: Active weather pattern getting back underway with high-impact rains from parts of the plains across the central and southern Corn Belt again. The specter of severe and flooding on the rise. Same with temperatures from southwest to northeast for much of the heartland beginning this weekend. Good Wednesday morning, everyone. It's agriculture meteorologist Greg Solier back in with your ag weather today right here on Brownfield Ag News. Quiet day's worth of weather had by a good chunk of the eastern corn and bean complex, allowing for those wet fields to continue to firm and dry, still a ways to go. Area streams and rivers to wind on down. Temperatures need to wind on up, still on the cool side for the time of year, but more comfortable. Can't complain about that, especially some of these overnight lows. Cool and crisp to start workday proceedings over the far eastern belt. Meanwhile, in the Mississippi Valley and western Great Lakes region, getting going there across the upper Mississippi Valley and parts of the plains yesterday. Scattering of shower and thunderstorm activity. And that's the story this morning. Moving out of the upper Mississippi Valley, the Red River Valley of the north, and western Great Lakes region eastbound. Best coverage is through Wisconsin and Michigan for the workday today. A couple of rounds anticipated at a half to maybe as much as an inch, and a couple of stronger storms certainly can't be ruled out. The likelihood of severe weather, as it was over the past couple of days, into the central and southern plains, banked up across it and just east of some of that intense heat over the past few days, still riding up along the divide westward into the desert southwest with 90 degree air into the Pacific Northwest as well. And some of these dry base thunderstorms, those dew points are getting close to 60 in the southwest. It is the start typically close to July 1 of the monsoon season, but keep an eye on fire potential building across the west for the foreseeable future. And building on eastbound out of the central and more so southern and southeastern plains, the showers and thunderstorms on the overnight yesterday beating up on parts of West Texas, cotton country, into and around sections of Oklahoma, the southeastern plains, and best coverages, would you know it, Ozarks back down into the Ark-La-Tex and heading on eastbound for the day today. The showers and thunder, although weakening this morning, redeveloping later on this afternoon and evening time, bearing perhaps some large hail. It's that time of the year across the front range of the central and southern Rockies, Colorado, and New Mexico, for example. As rains get going across parts of Nebraska, the central plains, the showers and thunderstorms too. Best coverage is Great Lakes across sections of the far eastern Corn Belt later on this afternoon and evening time at a quarter to three quarters of an inch. But the heat as it begins its trek out of the southern states, building on northward to the I-70 corridor. A couple of disturbances moving along it will increase rain and thunderstorm activity. Too late to matter for winter wheat, but pasture lands and forages will certainly get a good soaking across Nebraska, down through Kansas, and eastbound. Once again, centered either side of the I-70 corridor, southward to the Ozarks and east of the Ohio Valley at 1 to 2, some spots 3 to 4. Here we go again. Some standing water in some of those corn and soybean fields, central and southern complex, especially weak high pressure across the upper Great Lakes region. Big warm-up with heat involved. It'll feel like summertime for a change. That due in southwest to northeast over the weekend next week, too. I'm Greg Soldier with your Ag Weather Today.
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0: 7 here on KFRM. Let's take a look at the markets. In the grain, corn for July up 3/4, 410.5. September up 1.5, 419.25. December up 1.25, 438.5. Kansas City wheat for July up 7.75, 626.25. September up 8.75, 634. December up 9.25, 648.75. Chicago wheat for July up 9.25, 496 or 596. September up 9.5, 606.5. December up 9.25, 623. Soybeans for July down, now steady at 1117. August up 3/4, 1124.75. November new crop up 0.5, 1142.25. In the soybean meal for July up $3, 305.90. August up 240, 304.50. September up 160 now at 301.40. Soybean oil for July down 61, 69.98. August down 44, 68.68. September down 42, 67.68. In the cotton for July, down 49 at 73.47. October down 183, 75.60. December down 165, 77.07. In the live cattle for June, up 85, $256. The August up 87, 246.87. October up 105, 240.80. Feeder cattle for August up 332, 371.47. September up 292, 369.90. October up 275, 367.35. In the lean hogs for July down 10, 94.12. August down 17, 97.05.
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0: 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That's been a look at your markets here on KFRN. We've got Town Hall News and Agriculture Today coming up next.
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3: Breaking news this hour from Town Hall. I'm Rich Thomason. The Senate has joined the House, passing a War Powers Resolution.
4: On this motion, the yeas are 50, the nays are 48. The concurrent motion is agreed to.
3: Four Republicans joining every Democrat voting for the resolution, which urges President Trump to get congressional approval before any more military action against Iran. It's being rejected by the president as poorly timed and meaningless.
5: The White House dismissed the Senate vote as non-binding, but it may put pressure on Mr. Trump to avoid a return to hostilities, something he has suggested might happen if the current negotiations with Iran falter.
3: The BBC's David Willis. The president will visit Capitol Hill today, where he'll lunch with GOP senators. He's been pressing lawmakers to approve his voter integrity proof of citizenship bill, among other initiatives. New York City's Democrat Socialist mayor won big in yesterday's congressional primaries.
6: Socialists sweeping primary races in New York, knocking mainstream Democrats off the ballot. It was a very big night for New York City's Democrat Socialist mayor, Zoran Mamdani, as all of the socialist candidates he endorsed won their primary races. This is a major shift to the far left, and liberal media now calling the New York City mayor a kingmaker. All of these winners, for example, want to abolish ICE.
3: Correspondent Laura Winters. A Texas summer camp, scene of a deadly flood last year, has filed for bankruptcy. Chapter 11 reorganization for Camp Mystic, where catastrophic flooding over the July 4th holiday killed 25 girls and two teen counselors. Richard Eastland, owner of the all-girls Christian camp, also died in the flooding. On Wall Street, the Dow is down 34 points, on the NASDAQ trading 19 points higher. More on these stories, townhall.com.
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3: France has recorded its hottest day ever as an early heat wave grips Europe. Yesterday's high temperatures prompting the Eiffel Tower and the Louvre to restrict visiting hours. They also disrupted school and transportation schedules in multiple countries. The punishing conditions extended to the United Kingdom and Spain, where weather agencies issued alerts, like France, about the risks of extreme heat for tens of millions of people. France's national thermal indicator, an average of temperatures measured at 30 weather stations, hit a record of 85.6 degrees Fahrenheit. The conditions likely to persist at least until the weekend. Andy Burnham is preparing for a Labour Party leadership contest, could make him Britain's prime minister within weeks. He's a strong front-runner to replace Prime Minister Keir Starmer, who has announced that he will be stepping down. Burnham is a former cabinet minister and mayor of Greater Manchester. News and analysis, townhall.com. The world's most powerful supercomputer no longer resides in the U.S.
8: That marks the first time since 2017 that a Chinese computer has topped a list sometimes viewed as a measure of a nation's technological prowess. The previously unlisted Lianshan computer in Shenzhen, China, displaced the top-ranked U.S. computer El Capitan in California in the latest version of the top 500 ranking announced Tuesday. The group of scientists who run the top 500 project declared that the Lianshan computer at China's National Supercomputing Center achieved 2,198 exaflops, meaning it can perform more than 2 quintillion calculations per second. Keith Peters reporting.
3: Tech companies have been spending big on AI, but investors, they might be getting nervous. Stock in those companies has been tumbling this week. More on these stories. Townhall.com.
9: This is Agriculture Today, and I'm Shelby Varner with the K-State Radio Network. Beginning the show is David Shim, Kansas Farm Service Agency State Executive Director, as he recaps the recent visit from the Undersecretary of Farm Production and Conservation. Kansas 4-H Summer Enrichment Program Administrator Reagan Gleason continues the show discussing the 4-H Summer Enrichment Program and what they hope it provides to Kansas youth. Brad White, Todd Gunderson, Philip Lancaster, and special guest Logan Thompson in today's show with part of the Beef Cattle Institute's Cattle Chat podcast, talking about raising beef cattle in confinement. That and more is coming up ahead.
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9: We're tuned in to Agriculture Today, and we start our Wednesday show talking with the State Executive Director of the Kansas Farm Service Agency, David Chim. David, thanks for joining us today.
12: Thank you, Shelby. Always nice here as we're kind of getting into the summer months of the year, and we've seen some moisture across the state. Some areas are severe, but, you know, I know from the farmers and ranchers' perspective that moisture is always welcome.
9: And while we're thinking about our farmers and ranchers, wanting to discuss someone who recently came to visit Kansas, and who was that?
12: So, absolutely. We had quite the honor here to have leadership from D.C. come visit the state here. Undersecretary for Food Production and Conservation, Richard Fordyce there. Shelby, that's a political appointment into that position there, just like mine is. Richard Fordyce actually served as FSA administrator underneath the first Trump term there in a lot of ways, and not taking necessarily putting any words into the undersecretary's mouth, but he really identifies it as what is he is. He is a farmer from Northwest Missouri, actually.
9: When looking at FSA and USDA, where does undersecretary lie within the hierarchy?
12: When I reference that Washington, D.C. Leadership there, probably better make sure that I'm really clear in the aspect that while their, how would I say, workstation or duty station is in Washington, D.C., these are truly people from around the country with that vested stake in agriculture there and at USDA. So, you know, obviously Secretary Rawlins is our secretary there leading the USDA agency there as we go forward within the mission area there. Underneath the secretary is Deputy Secretary Steve Vaden. He kind of does a little bit more of that day-to-day operation there to free the secretary up. And then there's actually eight undersecretaries within the very mission areas underneath the USDA. And so Richard Fordyce, again, is the undersecretary for FPAC or Food Production and Conservation there. And kind of utilizing Richard's own words there, this is really the farmer-facing mission area of USDA that the Farm Service Agency, Natural Resource Conservation Service, Risk Management Agency, the Business Center, these areas all report, and Richard is responsible for making sure that we're carrying out those mission areas to our producers across the state there. So obviously, when we start talking about our farmers and our ranchers out there, like you said, Shelby, these are kind of the key areas that are very, very important to our producers.
9: And why was he recently in Kansas?
12: He really is a farmer, and that's what was a lot of fun to be able to spend the day with him out of Northwest Missouri here. Again, because of some of the political requirements, you know, he cannot be involved on the farming right now, but he sure identifies as a farmer. You know, obviously that's what he grew up as. You know, he's got, you know, kids back there on the operation. Obviously they've taken over the operation from him and run it, but it was a lot of fun that day going around and listening to Undersecretary Fordyce talk with various people here. Specifically, he came to Manhattan, just a limited time frame that he had. I know he visited with some producers over on the eastern side, South Kansas City and some of that areas prior on Tuesday. Then even on Thursday, went over to the Salina area. We also visited with producers over there. But Wednesday, kind of focused here upon the Manhattan area there. First of all, came over to our state office that's located in Manhattan. We were able to have some county office staff come in here and kind of kicked off the day just sitting down with employees, talking about what our mission area is and what we need to deliver out there. Shelby, it was really fun listening to Undersecretary Fordyce talk about the speed and the dedication and the passion of implementing new technology and bringing this new technology out here for our producers to use and for our county office staff to use at FSA here, basically helping it make it easier for them to get work done, whether it's new acreage reporting tools, various way for producers now to access and fill out applications there. Really exciting stuff to listen to him. One of the things that I really appreciated, and the undersecretary was very, very clear in communicating to our staff, we're looking at implementing these new tools and these efficiencies there. It has nothing to do with reducing staffing. In fact, what it's about is making our staff, more efficient and to be able to get the job done quicker and more effectively and even better there. You know, he wanted to very clearly tell all the employees, we're here to keep you. If Congress authorizes additional dollars, we're going to be putting more staffing out here in the county offices to make sure that we're delivering these programs to our producers as what is our core mission area is there. So the undersecretary just was really clear on the aspect that this technology is a way truly to help our employees get the job done that they need to get done.
9: David, from growing up in agriculture and being in this appointed position now for the second time, how have you seen communication develop and support the growth of Kansas agriculture?
12: Shelby, it's a very exciting. It was very exciting for me to be able to spend the day with the undersecretary, talk to him, and give that truly that feedback back to him about areas that we can do better, him to give the guidance for what we're trying to get done out here, truly have that communication. You know, I think I've heard the comment before, you know, we're moving at Trump speed right now. Truly what we're trying to do here and what the undersecretary is trying to do is get this new technology out here, get new efficiencies put into the agency that truly helps our employees, helps us to serve our producers out there. And from my tenure at previous tenure, first time, you know, we were trying to do that, but this time come back and even the undersecretary said it, is that we know what we need to do, and it's allowed us to be able to do it quicker and do it better because we know what the issues are and being able to address it. And, you know, that was really evident there. You know, we had the opportunity. I did a podcast along with Undersecretary Fordyce with actually Kansas Wheat. So they have a podcast out there called Wheat's on Your Mind. And Shelby, it was just great listening to the undersecretary and him talk about the passion that he has of trying to help our farmers and ranchers out there, understanding the challenges that they're going through, and that knowing that we feel, myself, Richard Fordyce feels that pressure and that need that we need to deliver for our producers out there to make sure that we help them. And there's, as he said, you know, there's some challenging times that we're dealing with right now, but there's a light at the end of the tunnel, and it's a bright light, and it's coming fast for this, the ways that we're trying to look at better helping our producers out there. We had opportunity to sit down at a round table with producers and representatives from almost all of the ag organizations in the state here. We were running out of room, but it was just a great discussion. And once again, and definitely a comment was made to me multiple times, Shelby, that it very much, the undersecretary comes across, he really is what he is, and that's as a farmer. He's somebody that understands the challenges and appreciates it. He's there to listen, but he's also there to try to get things better and help our producers out there. So great day visiting with the undersecretary and a full day. You know, we started before 8 o'clock, and I don't think we finished up till after 6 o'clock in the evening. And it was with a working lunch. So
9: as you've discussed FSA administration working to do things for producers, is there anything producers can be doing to hopefully make sure what is being done is beneficial for them?
12: It's about giving the feedback, and quite honestly, it's the feedback either at the local FSA office there. It's little things, whether or not they're being challenged when they go to sign up for login.gov or get on to farmer.gov. Give that feedback to the local offices. It is amazing here. You know, I had asked this morning for comments from my state office staff about their impressions of the undersecretary. And I can even reiterate this from my own personal experiences there, is that he truly knows and he listens to that input that's coming from a county office. You know, when I reference some situations that's occurred here in the state, you know, with challenge or various things like that, he's aware of that. Even from my perspective, when county offices, when I hear from producers, you know, about issues or challenges they may be facing, that feedback definitely gets up to me, and it's definitely I'm listening. So definitely encourage our producers there. Have those conversations, mention stuff to our staff, be engaged with your ag groups out there. They're always a great pipeline for giving that feedback on up there. And then, you know, anytime you have the opportunity to engage me, any of the leadership there, producers, again, need to realize that we are there to listen, and truly we want to hear from them, know ways that we can make it better and deliver those programs that are truly needed for our producers, help land, help that next generation out there, that's what we're about there. So again, like I said, just comments that I got back from the staff when I asked them today what their impression was very personable, very nice, very down-to-earth undersecretary, and so it was a great day.
9: David, I appreciate you taking the time to join us today.
12: Thank you, Shelby.
9: That was State Executive Director of the Kansas Farm Service Agency, David Shim. We're cutting to a short break now, but we'll be right back.
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9: You're tuned in to Agriculture Today, and we continue our show discussing the 4-H Summer Enrichment Program with Kansas 4-H Summer Enrichment Program Administrator, Reagan Gleason. Reagan, thanks for joining us today.
15: Thank you for having me. Happy to be here.
9: Reagan, what is the 4-H Summer Enrichment Program?
15: The Summer Enrichment Program is a grant-funded program through the Patterson Family Foundation that addresses summer learning loss with youth through utilizing local extension units. We have about 68 interns placed across the state of Kansas throughout the different local districts and counties, and their main purpose and mission is to host educational programs, workshops, day camps that help increase outreach with 4-H and reach those youth that may not be familiar with the 4-H program or the extension resources. So it's a really, really neat program that we're excited to bring back. It was originally funded through the Department of Education in 2022 through 2024, and we are excited to have funding and be able to circle the wagons and regroup and start it again.
9: And how did this focus become on summer learning loss?
15: Yeah, so originally this program was curated to address learning loss through COVID-19. We've had a couple years since 2020. So we kind of, like I said, regrouped and figured out that there's still learning loss happening when kids are outside of the classroom. So what better way to address that than through resources provided through local extension units and non-formal educational programming through fun activities that are still teaching hard and soft skills, but in a more, I guess, less structured way is the best way to explain it. So yeah, lots of activities and I guess unrecognized learning is happening through 4-H programming, and hopefully some youth will participate in these programs and then realize that 4-H is great and awesome and they can learn so much and then enroll in their local program.
16: And how do these local extension offices get funded to have these interns?
15: Yes. So back in the fall / winter, host units had to apply to host an intern, and they could be awarded funds to host either one or up to 4 interns, depending on size of the area or need. And so counties, districts applied. They were then awarded funds, and they were able to select their interns and do their own hiring process. And while we do require a certain curriculum be facilitated across the state for data collection purposes, interns are allowed to address county needs and provide curriculum and educational programming that addresses those needs and interests as well.
16: And what is the focus of this year's curriculum?
15: It is financial literacy through a program called Reading Makes Sense. It's very, very neat. And I know financial literacy is not everyone's favorite thing to learn about, but the activities and the supplies that we provided the interns are really helping them facilitate these unique activities where, like I mentioned, unrecognized learning is happening in a non-formal setting. And so kids are learning kind of while doing these crafts and activities, but it's kind of an unknown that it's happening. But they're still learning those valuable skills and learning about financial literacy and money and what it means.
16: And what other curriculum are you providing to these interns if they are wanting to expand what they're teaching to youth in their area?
15: Yes. So we hosted a intern orientation in May where we provided curriculum training and supplies for interns to facilitate Reading Makes Sense, like I mentioned, but also Junk Drawer Robotics, which is a technology and STEM program, as well as Gray for a Day, which focuses on sensory deprivation and learning about what it means to grow older and learning about your senses and what losing your senses feels like.
16: What youth are able to then participate in these learning opportunities?
15: Ages 5 to 17 years.
16: Are most of these learning opportunities also free for youth to attend, or does it differ between local units?
15: Yes. So all of these opportunities through SEP or Summer Enrichment Program are free to attend. Just contact your local extension unit and ask what programming is being facilitated, and there should be registration up and ready for you to enroll your youth to participate in these programs at no cost.
16: Reagan, as you're thinking about this as being the Kansas 4-H Summer Enrichment Program Administrator and thinking about the youth in Kansas, what do you really hope they get from this program?
15: Oh, gosh. Well, I think our goal specifically with the youth is to increase 4-H outreach and enrollment and ensure that youth are beyond ready, which is the whole national 4-H mission. However, I'm also looking at the intern side of things and what are they getting out of this? And personally for me, I am hoping that they are receiving a positive experience with 4-H Extension and understanding what it looks like to be a 4-H Extension educator or agent on the backside of things. And then hopefully, this will encourage them to pursue a career with extension, whether that be an ag agent, a 4-H agent, but to be involved either as their profession or even as a volunteer, and just continuing to advocate for 4-H and Kansas 4-H specifically.
16: If people are wanting to find out more information about this, how can they do that?
15: Good question. So each unit is advertising their programming differently. And so the best way to find out more information specifically about the programs being offered is to contact your local extension unit and inquire about it. If you are an agent listening to this and you would be interested in hosting an intern in 2027-2028, please feel free to reach out to me or the state office, and we would be happy to let you know the timeline for the upcoming intern program and what applications look like and what would be required to one.
16: If someone's listening and their local unit doesn't have an intern, are they able to go to another community if they're wanting to learn this curriculum?
15: For sure. This is open to anybody and everybody, regardless of if they are involved in 4-H or not. And you can jump county lines if you would like. And if one county's hosting something on junk drawer robotics, but another one's hosting Grapefruit Day, you can hit both of those in the same week or whatever floats your boat. There really isn't any qualification material besides just registering beforehand and reaching out if you have questions.
16: Reagan, I appreciate you taking the time to join us today.
15: Of course. Thank you for having me.
16: That was Kansas 4-H Summer Enrichment Program Administrator Reagan Gleason. Before we cut to a break now on Agriculture Today, we're going to be joined by Kansas Wheat's Gordon Clark for a recent wheat scoop.
17: I'm Gordon Clark, and for this week's Kansas Wheat Report, we will discuss the 2025-2026 year-end numbers that reflect solid wheat sales to core and swing markets. The 2025-2026 marketing year closed on May 31st, 2026, and U.S. wheat export sales finished the year on a strong note, providing a buffer of support for farm families during a year of low farm gate prices. Final export inspections hit 23.7 million metric tons, or 871 million bushels, representing a nearly 15% increase year over year and the highest exports since the 2020-2021 marketing year. The volume is impressive, but the numbers alone do not tell the full story. Just as important as how much wheat was sold was where those sales originated. Increases in wheat exports to both core and swing markets reflect the reputation and value of U.S. wheat in the global marketplace. The mix of sales to both core and swing markets in the 25-26 marketing year reflects the resilience of the U.S. wheat export program. At the beginning of the year, the USDA projected exports at 21.8 million metric tons and revised that estimate several times as commercial sales continued to outpace the prior year. By the end of the year, more than 55 countries had purchased U.S. wheat, reflecting strong early season demand and continued sales to a mix of core, emerging, and swing markets. The strong performance of U.S. wheat exports during the 25-26 marketing year was especially evident for hard red winter wheat, the class predominantly grown in Kansas. Total hard red winter export sales reached 8.67 million metric tons, a 58% increase over the previous marketing year. Mexico remained one of the largest buyers of hard red winter wheat, purchasing 2.26 million metric tons, up 44% from the previous year. Other key markets for Kansas-grown wheat also posted significant gains, including Japan, South Korea, and Colombia. Several emerging and price-sensitive markets showed particularly strong growth, with hard red winter sales to Nigeria increasing 221%, Venezuela increasing 118%, and Indonesia increasing 74.6% compared to the previous marketing year. These numbers highlight the importance of maintaining a diverse customer base. While long-standing markets such as Mexico, Japan, and South Korea continue to provide a reliable foundation for demand, growing sales in markets like Nigeria and Indonesia demonstrate the value of continued investment in export market development. This is proof of the global demand for the milling and baking qualities that Kansas wheat delivers. The growth in hard red winter exports reflects years of relationship building, technical support, and customer education conducted by U.S. Wheat Associates. As global buyers seek consistent quality and reliable supply, Kansas wheat is well positioned to meet the needs of millers and bakers around the world. All eyes are currently on the progress of the 2026 wheat crop as combines have started cutting in the southern United States. As harvest progresses, U.S. Wheat Associates will continue its work to position producers to take advantage of market opportunities with the right mix of customers in the right places at the right time. For Kansas Wheat, I'm Gordon Clark.
16: Once again, that was part of a recent Kansas Wheat Wheat Scoop. If you'd like to check out other information from Kansas Wheat, you can do so by heading over to their website, kswheat.com. I will link it in today's show notes on agtoday.net. We're cutting to a short break now on Agriculture Today, but stick around because we have more for you up ahead.

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1: 10:30 here on KFRM. Let's take a look at the markets. In the grain, corn for July, down a quarter, 409.5. September, up a quarter, 418. December, up a quarter, 437.5. Kansas City wheat for July, up 6.5 at 624.75. September, up 8, 633.25. December up 8.25, 647.75. Chicago wheat for July up 8.5, 595.25. September up 9, 606.25. December up 8.75, 622.5. Soybeans for July down 1.25, 1115.75. August down a quarter, 1123.75. November new crop steady at 1141.75. Soybean meal for July up 340, 306.30. August up 240, 304.40. September up 130, 301.10. Soybean oil for July down 58. 70.01. August down 31, 68.81. September down 28, 67.82. In the cotton for July, down 72, 73.24. October down 204, 75.39. December down 188, 76.85. In the live cattle for June, up 57, 255.72. August, up 52, 246.52. October, up 67, 240.42. Feeder cattle for August, up 262, 370.77. September, up 205, 369.05. October, up 175, 366.35. In the lean hogs for July, down 20, 94.02. August down 55, 96.67. And the October down 10, 81.10. In the crude oil, down 3.26 at 69.95. The gasoline down 9. 286, and heating oil is down 1 at 314. And that's been a look at your markets here on KFRM.
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1: Rod Keene with a look at your regional forecast. In Nebraska today, partly sunny skies with isolated showers and storms possible. Highs will be in the mid-70s to around 80 with north-to-northeast winds at 10 to 15. Overnight, considerable cloudiness along with scattered showers and storms. Lows will be in the upper 50s to around 60 with east winds 5 to 10. Tomorrow, more clouds than sun with scattered showers and storms expected in Nebraska. Highs will be in the low to mid-70s with east winds 10 to 15. Tomorrow night, considerable cloudiness with scattered showers and storms. Lows will be in the mid-50s with northeast winds 10 to 15. In Oklahoma today, sunny breaks and some cloudiness with scattered showers and storms possible. Highs will be in the low to mid-80s with variable winds 5 to 10. Overnight, partly to mostly cloudy skies with scattered shower and storms possible. Lows will be in the mid to upper 60s with east to southeast winds at 5 to 10. Tomorrow, sunny breaks along with some cloudiness and some scattered showers and storms in Oklahoma. Highs will be in the mid-80s to the low 90s with south to southeast winds 10 to 15. Tomorrow night, scattered showers and storms expected, otherwise mostly cloudy. Lows will be in the low to mid-60s in the panhandle to the upper 60s and low 70s further east. Winds out of the north 10 to 15 in the panhandle, while south winds are expected further east. In Kansas today, partial sun along with some cloudiness, a chance for showers and storms. Highs will be in the upper 70s to the mid-80s with variable winds 5 to 10. Overnight, mostly cloudy with scattered showers and storms. Lows in the upper 60s in the southeast, upper 50s to mid-60s elsewhere with east winds 5 to 10. Tomorrow, mainly cloudy skies with scattered showers and storms continuing in Kansas. Highs will be in the upper 80s in the far southwest, low to mid-70s north with low to mid-80s in the far southeast. Winds will be out of the east at 10 to 20 in northern Kansas, while south winds of 10 to 15 develop over southern areas of Kansas. Tomorrow night, mostly cloudy with more showers and storms. Lows will be in the mid and upper 50s in the northwest, around 70 in the southeast, low to mid-60s elsewhere. Winds out of the south 10 to 15 in southeast Kansas, while north to northeast winds are expected elsewhere. And that's been a look at your regional forecast right here on the Voice of the Plains, 550 AM, KFRM.
3: You're tuned in to Agriculture Today, and we conclude our Wednesday show with part of the Beef Cattle Institute's Cattle Chat podcast with Brad White, Philip Lancaster, Todd Gunderson, and special guest Logan Thompson.
4: This is from a listener that says, "Hey, I've got some experience feeding confined cattle on the dairy side. What about putting up a cow-calf confinement barn? Because land is expensive. It's hard to graze cows on that land to support the number of calves. What if we kept them in a confined environment, fed them a total mixed ration, and had them there all year?" And Todd, I want to get your thoughts on this first.
5: Well, I think the key there is we're coming at this the same way we would from a dairy operation. And you're talking about a different animal. You're talking about a different system. You will have different challenges, and you may need a different type of animal to be successful in a confined cow-calf operation. The biggest problem you're going to have is when you start calving in confinement like that, you're going to have an environment that's contaminated, it's hard to keep clean, and that's going to be a challenge for those young calves. And you know, dealing with scours, possibly some outbreaks of respiratory disease, that's going to be the thing you're fighting against. A thought I've had on this, one system that I've seen on the dairy side that I think might be fairly adaptable over to a beef side would be a composted bedding pack. That would take care of a lot of your pathogen contamination problems if you did it right. Now, the problem with a composted bed pack is you have to do it right. There's very little margin for error. But if you can manage it correctly, and it requires having a tractor with a tiller that can turn over that bed pack regularly, you have to be able to haul in wood shavings because that's an important component of the compost. But if you could manage that appropriately, you might be able to create an environment that is clean enough to successfully calve beef cows out, and would also create, you know, enough of a comfort issue that those cows could be comfortable. And then, of course, you have a little bit of a side revenue of you have now produced compost.
4: Logan, have you had any experience with this?
6: Yeah, and not too long ago, heard a talk from Dr. Scheike at University of Illinois, who's done some work on this. And I always think, you know, I spent a lot of my formative years in northern Michigan in my 20s, and we're fairly confined up there, but we do take advantage of a grazing season. You know, a full 365 in confinement, there's a lot of costs. There's a lot of health concerns involved in it. I mean, maybe right now the feed cost isn't too bad relative to what cattle prices are bringing, but it would be a challenge to stay profitable in the long term. But if you were to do it around your calving window, it is manageable. Otherwise, people want to run cattle in Canada, right? So if you think about it in that regard, it can be done. But at the same time, do you have the labor to do it and do it well and keep your animals healthy? That's the biggest challenge.
4: Philip, what about the nutritional side of this? Obviously, if we're bringing them everything that they have to eat, it's all going to have to be harvested forages or materials. Do you think it would be easier to calibrate the exact diet that the cows need? Because we can't on pasture, right? Pasture's pasture.
7: Yes, you can. So there's been some research done looking at feeding cows in confinement. So limit feeding them a more high-energy diet than we typically would, and that actually reduces their maintenance requirements because you're actually reducing those organs that are highly metabolically active, the GI tract, the liver, some of those. And so you can reduce their maintenance requirements, and so you make them a little bit more efficient by doing that and using a ration that's limit fed, that's a little bit more higher concentrate. From a little bit of experience I have doing some economics on confinement barns for finishing calves, the value of the manure for the crop producer that really pushes you over the edge as far as be able to make it worth it. So because you're getting a much higher quality manure in a confinement barn than you are from a dry lot pen. And so that really helps, especially when fertilizer prices are high. And then I guess the other thing I would think about, too, is what kind of confinement barn is he building? Airflow is huge in those. And so get somebody involved with you that has experience in designing a confinement barn for cattle to make sure that you can get it set up where you got good airflow through that barn.
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10: 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This is Steve Knopfinger for KFRM. I'm in Russell, Kansas here with Josh Howard. He's the location manager for American Plains Co-op. Good to be here with you, Josh.
11: Yeah, thank you. Good to be here.
10: Just wondered how, for our listeners, how has the wheat season been, and as far as harvest and weather too, how has it been?
11: You know, surprisingly really well. Test weights have been way past what we expected, and protein's been running good, moisture's been about where we need it, so all in all, it's been really well.
10: Well, that's good to hear, and I know we were talking there, still a little bit of wheat in the field, and it's getting a little too wet, maybe?
11: Yeah, there's quite a bit still left out there, but with the rain, I don't know what it's going to turn into, but I guess we will see.
10: Well, thanks, Josh.
11: Yes, thank you.
10: That was Josh Howard. He's the location manager for American Plains Co-op in Russell, Kansas. This is Steve Knopfinger reporting for KFRM.
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4: I welcome to KCI Cattle Chat. I'm Brad White. Happy to have you with us and happy to have our full crew here in the studio. Morning, Todd.
9: Good morning.
4: Bob.
13: Good morning, everybody.
4: Dustin.
14: Good morning.
4: Philip.
15: Good morning, guys.
4: And our guest today is Logan Thompson. Good morning, Logan.
16: Good morning. Thanks for having me.
4: We're happy to have you with us because it's always nice to have some of our other K-State folks here. We'll talk a little bit about the research that we've got going this summer, as well as address some vitamin mineral listener questions that we've got. And we've also had some other good listener questions that we'll be able to jump into. And we discussed it this spring. Before you put out cattle on lush growing grass, you want to supplement magnesium, and you're trying to avoid grass tetany or low magnesium levels in those animals. And the question was, we've been a little bit dry this year and maybe haven't had the growth in grass that we want from this listener. When do I need to stop? And if I'm going to warm season grasses, do I also need to think about it there?
17: Yeah, I think the type of forage is really important. This listener question says he's basically grazing native warm season grasses. And that is a much, much lower risk for grass tetany compared to cool season grasses or if you were grazing something like wheat or rye or something like that. And so, whether it's even needed at all in warm season grass probably depends a little bit on timing of your calving and milk production and those types of things, but certainly much less of a concern. So it is the problem of giving blanket recommendations. So in general, yes, we recommend a high mag mineral in the spring, but really only for certain forage types and cows that are lactating, and those are the real high-risk type individuals.
4: Logan, as you think about that, do you have a set time that you want to feed it and stop feeding it, or do you manage that based on how the grass is growing if we're all in cool season grasses?
16: Well, I'll go back real quick to Bob's point here. You know, if you're grazing recently burned pasture in the Flint Hills with cows with a young calf on their hip, you know, as they're moving into peak lactation, by all means provide some, you know, we provide mag oxide, right? It's not palatable, so put it in something that is. But once you get over 6 inches, I mean, that's pretty conservative. You can really pull that supplement. So maybe a couple of weeks, right, before you really don't have that issue there. And then when you're going on to cool season, you already mentioned it. I think about supplementing it beforehand, right? And then when they get out there on a cool season grass like a winter wheat, you know, keep your supplement out there a little bit. That's not stored in the body, so you will need to keep it out. Stalker cattle, which are commonly what you're going to graze, really aren't that susceptible to grass tetany.
17: Every once in a while you see a problem, but not very often.
16: Yeah, it's fairly rare. And I always wonder, I'm not a veterinarian, I always wonder if there's something else going on with that animal that got it. But if you're calving and you have cows going out with a calf on their hip onto cool season annuals as well, by all means, keep your supplement out there with them.
4: Well, and I think you raise a good point. Relative to the calving, often hypomagnesium, magnesemia, or low magnesium goes along with hypocalcemia or low calcium, which are both associated with what we're putting in the milk. So those cows that have just calved, little more susceptible to both those, and those syndromes can overlap. The next listener question I'd like to address, and I think this is a good one, and I've actually heard this in a couple different forums, but this is from a listener that says, hey, I've got some experience feeding confined cattle on the dairy side. What about putting up a cow-calf confinement barn? Because land is expensive. It's hard to graze cows on that land to support the number of calves. What if we kept them in a confined environment, fed them a total mixed ration, and had them there all year? And Todd, I want to get your thoughts on this first.
5: Well, I think the key there is we're coming at this the same way we would from a dairy operation. And you're talking about a different animal. You're talking about a different system. You will have different challenges, and you may need a different type of animal to be successful in a confined cow-calf operation. The biggest problem you're going to have is when you start calving in confinement like that, you're going to have an environment that's contaminated, it's hard to keep clean, and that's going to be a challenge for those young calves. And you know, dealing with scours, possibly some outbreaks of respiratory disease, that's going to be the thing you're fighting against.
4: All of the things where we say dilution is the solution, we don't have those present there. Dustin, what are your thoughts on a confined cow-calf?
14: I'm just thinking
9: about the, just the economics for a moment. I guess I want to think about the labor. I mean, how much additional labor is going to be required? Because you got probably bedding that you're changing pretty frequently. So I'd want to know about the labor and labor issue. If is there labor availability? Also want to know about the feed. Maybe some of the feeding requirements. What is that going to look like? Again, you know, high percent of the variable costs are due to feeding. So I'd want to know more about that. Those are two things that come to mind real quick. But then I'd want to know other things like, what are there any animal health issues that we got to be thinking about? What, thinking about the costs associated with those, ventilation, I mean, is that going to be a cost thing we got to think about? Again, I'm just thinking about all the different potential costs that come into play.
4: Yeah, one of the advantages of cows is they can graze areas that we have other species that can't go graze some of those areas. We can't necessarily grow crops on them. However, if you're in an area where it's high row crop area, land becomes very expensive and it's hard to run cows in that area.
7: Mm-hmm. A thought I've had on this, one system that I've seen on the dairy side that I think might be fairly adaptable over to a beef side would be a composted bedding pack. That would take care of a lot of your pathogen contamination problems if you did it right. Now, the problem with a composted bed pack is you have to do it right. There's very little margin for error. But if you can manage it correctly, and it requires having a tractor with a tiller that can turn over that bed pack regularly, you have to be able to haul in wood shavings because that's an important component of the compost. But if you could manage that appropriately, you might be able to create an environment that is clean enough to successfully calve cows, beef cows out, and would also create, you know, enough of a comfort issue that those cows could be comfortable. And then, of course, you have a little bit of a side revenue of you have now produced compost.
4: Yeah, bonus. Logan, have you had any experience with this?
16: Yeah, and not too long ago, heard a talk from Dr. Shikey at University of Illinois, who's done some work on this. And I always think, you know, I spent a lot of my formative years in northern Michigan in my 20s, and we're fairly confined up there, but we do take advantage of a grazing season. You know, a full 365 in confinement, there's a lot of costs, there's a lot of health concerns involved in it. I mean, maybe right now the feed cost isn't too bad relative to what cattle prices are bringing, but it would be a challenge to stay profitable in the long term. But if you were to do it around your calving window,

0: be done. But at the same time, do you have the labor to do it and do it well and keep your animals healthy? That's the biggest challenge.
1: Well, and I think great point is it's a being strategic about when you have them out. And if I can have them out when they're calving and those calves are very small, that makes a big difference. The folks that I've talked to that have done this have struggled the most with the calving period because that's when it's very, very difficult indoors. Philip, what about the nutritional side of this? Obviously, if we're bringing them everything that they have to eat, it's all going to have to be harvested forages or materials. Do you think it would be easier to calibrate the exact diet that the cows need? Because we can't on pasture, right? Pasture's pasture.
2: Yes, you can. So there's been some research done looking at feeding cows in confinement and feeding, so limit feeding them a more high energy diet than we typically would. And that actually reduces their maintenance requirements because you're actually reducing those organs that are highly metabolically active, the GI tract, the liver, some of those. And so you can reduce their maintenance requirements, and so you make them a little bit more efficient by doing that and using a ration that's limit fed, that's a little bit more higher concentrate. I've seen back to Logan's point, I've seen some guys doing it in a barn, but I've seen some guys doing it in dry lot pens, and they graze on cover crops when the crop fields are not in production, and then they put the cows in confinement from spring to fall when the crops are in the field. And so timing your calving up when the cows can calve while they're out on the cover crops seems to work pretty well. From a little bit of experience I have doing some economics on confinement barns for finishing calves, it's the value of the manure for the crop producer that really pushes you over the edge as far as be able to make it worth it. So because you're getting a much higher quality manure in a confinement barn than you are from a dry lot pen. And so that really helps, especially when fertilizer prices are high. And then I guess the other thing I would think about, too, is what kind of confinement barn is he building? Is he building a brand new one, like a monoslope barn or a hoop barn or something? Or is he trying to retrofit like an old pole barn, machine shed type thing? And so airflow is huge in those. And so get somebody involved with you that has experience in designing a confinement barn for cattle to make sure that you can get it set up where you got good airflow through that barn.
1: Yeah, I think absolutely. Great points on all those. And so it has been tried before. There's some information out there I think worth looking up. Mm-hmm. But it can be area specific. And what type of barn am I looking at? Where does it look? And I would, I'll echo kind of what Dustin was thinking here. A spreadsheet will help, right? Mm-hmm. So if you run through and run all your numbers, go back and forth, I think will be very useful. So thanks, guys, for your input on those topics. And appreciate you sending in a question. If you've got another question for us, you can email us at bci@ksu.edu.
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1: 10:58 here on KFRM. Let's take a look at the markets. In the corn for July, down 2.25, 407.5. September, down 1.75, 416. December, down 1.5, 435.75. Kansas City wheat for July, up 3.5, 621.75. September, up 5, 630. The December, up 5.25, 645. Chicago wheat for July, up 7, 593.75. September, up 6.5, 603.5. December, up 6.5, 620.25. Soybeans for July, down 3, 11.13.75. August, down 2.5, 11.21.5. November, new crop, down 2.25, 11.39.5. Soybean meal for July, up 330, 306.20. August, up 220, 304.20. September, up $1, $300.80. In soybeans for July, soybean oil for July, down 60, 69.99. August, down 32, 68.80. September, down 29, 67.81. In the cotton for July, down 305, 70.91. October, down 243, 7,500. December, down 198.
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1: 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Live cattle for June, up 52, 255.67. August, up 37, 246.37. October, up 42, 240.17. Feeder cattle for August, up 245, 370.60. September, up 230, 369.27. October, up 210, 366.70. Lean hogs for July, down 30, 93.92. August, down 67, 95.65. The October, down 12 at 81.07. And that's been a look at your markets here on KFRM.
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4: This is Steve Knopfsinger for Livestock Lines, and today I'm talking with Dr. Matt Washburn. He is a professional services veterinarian with cattle at Boehringer Ingelheim. Today he's going to talk about healthy pastures and parasite management in a year where we've had a lot of drought. In a year like this year, do you have any recommendations for managing pastures and trying to keep them healthy?
5: So, that for me, that kind of goes back to our parasite talk. And when we start talking about pasture management and parasites, especially in drought, we've got to pay attention to forage height, right? Because we know that nearly all those parasites are going to be in the bottom 2 inches of that blade of grass. And so this is where rotational grazing becomes a good tool to use if you're able to, because if those cattle, if we're not paying attention to forage height and those cattle are sucking everything up from the ground up, then they're going to be picking up a lot more parasites, and you're going to see problems there. And so rotational grazing becomes a pretty good tool to have, because you keep those cattle grazing above where all those parasites are, so they're going to be picking up fewer parasites, but you also give those pastures a little bit of time to rest. And the other thing I would say as far as pasture management when we're doing rotational grazing is we can't overstock either, because that's going to create overgrazing in and of itself. And when we do deworm those cattle, we don't want to deworm them and then kick them out into what we call a clean pasture that hasn't had any cattle on it in a while and may not have a parasite load on it. Because what we do there is anytime we use a deworming product, those products are not 100% effective. So you don't get 100% kill on them. So you're going to have a tiny bit left over. And those are the ones that go on to be resistant. And so when you deworm and immediately kick them out into a clean pasture, whatever parasites they're expelling, those are going to be resistant. And so you're putting resistant parasites into that clean pasture, if that makes sense. So those are just a handful of things that producers need to be paying attention to with regards to pasture management.
4: Well, as far as resistant parasites, too, are they able to rotate different treatments, too, to help manage that or reduce the potential for resistant parasites?
5: So that's an excellent question. And there used to be a lot of talk about rotating dewormers, but that's not something that we recommend anymore. What the industry and what all your parasitologists will tell you is to utilize your veterinarian to use fecal diagnostics and find out what parasites you're dealing with and what your risk is, and then you're able to pick a product to target those parasites. And then we can, you know, as we go, if we know up front that product's going to work, you know, every couple years we can run what's called a fecal egg count reduction test, and that's just running fecals on a small portion of the herd where we can kind of evaluate the efficacy of that product. So if we do start to develop resistance on that operation, we know, and we're not throwing good money after bad. We know that we need to change our strategy. So to wrap that up, no, we do not recommend rotating products. We recommend using those products and from time to time utilizing diagnostics to evaluate the efficacy of that product that you're using, just to make sure it's still working for you. And if we need to go a different route, we will.
4: Thank you, Matt, for sharing that with us today. This is Steve Knopfsinger with Livestock Lines. Have a good one.
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1: 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Good morning, Aaron.
8: Good morning. Grain started off the day with some green. I've pulled back a little bit here. Fog of war continues between Iran and United States, with the two parties giving very different accounts of what has been agreed to thus far. That's largely because both parties worry about how their stakeholders view the agreement, and both sides are trying to shape the public opinion on the other side. President Trump wants to shape the public opinion here in the United States at the midterm elections, but he also wants people of Iran to see the United States as their savior, so to speak, saving them from the brutality of the Revolutionary Guard. On the other hand, the Revolutionary Guard wants to build distrust of the President Trump into the minds of the voters here in the States, while also projecting an image back home that it remains fully in control and not weakened at all by the war. We know that shooting has largely stopped so far, which could start again at any time. Ships are moving again and increasing at an increasing pace. The range of estimates on the volume of oil products and other freight moving through the Persian Gulf varies tremendously, largely because some ships are still transiting the region with their transponders turned off, indicating the amount of fear and uncertainty that's still present. But it looks like several dozen ships per day are now passing through the strait. A tremendous improvement, but still well below the 80 to 130 ships per day that were passing through the strait before the war started. Part of that is because most of the flow currently is ships heading out of the strait, with a much smaller number heading into the Persian Gulf to pick up loads. Restoring economic activity means restoring the flow of ships in both directions. It is one thing to release the hundreds of ships that contain cargo that were previously trapped in the Gulf that provides a surge of product to the world, but the bigger indicator will be when the surge of ships returning to the Gulf for crude and other products keep the supply flowing. The United States has control of frozen Iranian assets. Iran can only access those assets if the United States chooses to release them. The White House says that it also has control of oil revenue flowing from the sale of Iranian oil, but that cannot be confirmed. The Trump administration says that the Iranian assets are being released via the purchase of food and medicine for people of Iran. That cannot be confirmed yet either, but the message is flowing consistently from a number of sources within the White House. The consistency and persistence of the message gives it some credibility. You know, the Trump administration insists that the resources will be used for, among other things, the purchase of U.S. ag commodities to feed the people of Iran. Iran purchased 18 million metric tons of corn and corn, soybeans, and wheat, mostly corn from Brazil in 2025. Iran hasn't made any meaningful purchases of ag commodities from the U.S. since 2018 and has little desire to do so now. Corn is getting some support from the drier, warmer weather that we are expecting next week in most of the Midwest. The big question is how long it'll stick around with and what kind of stress that puts on the corn crop. If it does stick around for a bit, we could see some weather premium built into the market. In the EU, France, and Germany are still dealing with hot and dry weather and now wildfires that are supportive of European corn prices. Working against corn, crude has hit its lowest level since early March, and the U.S. dollar is rallying new contract highs. Next week, we have the June Planted Acres report, month end, as well as a three-day weekend to celebrate Independence Day. So next week could be a very interesting week for the market. Early thoughts was that we would see light corn acres in the report, but with ideal weather that we have been seeing and how quickly planting has progressed, we could be in for some surprises. Weekly ethanol production slipped this week to 1,090,000 barrels per day, or 320 million gallons, down from 324 million gallons last week. There were 107 million bushels of corn used in the production, or 15.3 million bushels per day, which is behind the pace of 15.8 million needed to reach USDA forecasts. Ethanol stocks increased to 24.6 million barrels. Beans were a bit higher at the break this morning and moved mixed to unchanged as the morning progressed. Beans are looking for signs that China will continue to buy more bushels ahead of next week's quarterly stocks and final acreage report. The rising U.S. dollar is giving some headwinds to these hopes as it makes U.S. beans more expensive for buyers. Crude is putting pressure on bean oil, but meal has seen some good signs of demand this week. Weather has been mostly ideal for beans as well, if not too much moisture in some areas. The hot, dry weather may be helpful for both the corn and the beans to get some heat units on the crop and dry out some of the saturated soil. Again, the big question is how long the weather shift will last and will it be long enough to add any stress to the crop. Fertilizer producer Mosaic says that the phosphate prices in Brazil remain high and will likely not fall before planting season this fall, leading to reduced application rates and possibly downward pressure on the yield next year. Things are a bit choppy for now, and beans don't seem to be going anywhere in a hurry. The hope is that China will be buying beans, but in reality, unless it's very aggressive buying, how much of an impact will it really have on the market? Wheat had a poor close yesterday near the lows of the day, but we're seeing some hope of recovery here this morning. Hearing that Sovcom cut Russian production down to 88.9 million from 90.3 million tons yesterday was not enough to spark a rally. U.S. harvest is nearing 50% complete, and we could be seeing hedge pressure reaching its peak. Egypt, who is a typical importer of French or black sea wheat, is getting closer to Poland in hopes of buying more of their wheat. Ukraine proposed rail tariff increase of 30% would likely increase truck demand and road traffic and adds further transportation costs to the already squeezed Ukrainian farmer. The cattle complex was weaker yesterday despite choice beef prices topping 400. August live cattle were severely discounted to price or cash price, which will likely provide support unless we see a pullback in cash this week. Additional screwworm cases were announced yesterday, bringing the total to 19 cases in the U.S. There were some rumors on the internet this morning that Secretary Rollins is going to open the Arizona port to cattle, seeing how the screwworm is already here, but said the number that's going to cross will be so low that it won't likely have any impact on the market. The USDA inserted a cash sale from Monday in the north at 260 and a light sale yesterday at the same price. The five-area, five-day weighted average is now at 259.45. USDA estimated cattle slaughter came in at 110,000 head yesterday, bringing the total to 216,000 head compared to 208,000 head last week at this time. USDA box beef was up 420 at mid-session on Tuesday and closed 425 higher at $431.31. Quotes over in the corn, we are down 2.5. At 407.25, the September down 2 at 415.75, and the December down 2 at 435.25. July soybeans down 7 at 1110 even. The August down 6.5 at 1117.5. The September down 6.75 at 1120.5, and the November down 6.5 at 1135.25. July KC wheat is up 3 at 621.25. The September up 4 at 629.25, and the December up 6.75 at 644.25. July Chicago is up 5 at 591.75. The September up 4.75 at 601.75, and the December up 4.75 at 618.5. Over in the livestock, August live cattle are up 105 at 247.02.5. The August up 107.5. The October up 107.5 at 240.82.5. Then the December up 125 at 240.35. August feeders up 372.5 at 371.87.5. The September up 315 at 370.12.5. The October up 290 at 367.50. And the November up 277.5 at 364.50. And those are your markets.
1: Thank you, Aaron. Tell us how we can get a hold of you there at Pinion.
8: If anybody has any questions or would like to talk with a risk manager at Pinion about what you're doing for marketing in your operation, please give us a call at 888-452-8751.
1: All right. Thanks, Aaron. We'll talk to you again tomorrow.
8: Thank you.
9: Breaking news this hour from Town Hall. Amit Thomason. Saying his election integrity bill, the Save America Act, should pass Congress first, President Trump says he's canceling the signing of a housing affordability bill at the U.S. Capitol. The president's on the Hill today for a meeting at lunch with GOP senators. Camp Mystic, the Texas Christian camp where 25 girls and two teen counselors died in flooding last summer, has filed for Chapter 11 bankruptcy. Victims' families sued in November, arguing that the camp operators failed to take the necessary steps to protect the girls. This is going to happen, the words of the head of the UN's nuclear agency, saying that his inspectors will be visiting Iran's nuclear enrichment sites. President Trump says when it comes to Iranian claims that no inspections have been agreed to.
10: They're wrong. They know they're wrong. They told us inside, and we have it down 100% inspections.
9: Following the lead of the House, the Senate has passed a war powers resolution. It demands President Trump get congressional approval before any additional military action is taken against Iran. Mr. Trump dismissing the non-binding resolution as meaningless and poorly timed. Today marks the fourth anniversary of the Supreme Court's repeal of Roe v. Wade. Marjorie Dannenfelser of Susan B. Anthony Pro-Life America says that now her group's attention turns to abortion pills.
11: We have women who are receiving these drugs because of a Biden COVID hangover. The rules were dropped around the distribution of these drugs. There's no in-person visit to anybody associated with her health. She just gets it in the mail, or her boyfriend, her ex-husband, the guys at the fraternity, someone has those drugs and she gets them, and it's leading to disasters all over the country.
9: Dannenfelser speaking with the radio network. The Dow is up 187 points. More on these stories, townhall.com.
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14: It's Trish Swoboda with KFRM, and it's time to take a look at your Oklahoma news today in your Oklahoma Journal entry. Powerful thunderstorm winds derailed dozens of rail cars on a BNSF freight train early Monday near Woodward, overturning approximately 80 cars and scattering about 160 shipping containers across the area. The derailment occurred shortly after midnight between Woodward and Moreland as severe storms moved through northwestern Oklahoma. According to the Woodward County Sheriff's Office, high winds were responsible for overturning the train cars. No injuries were reported. The overturned containers blocked at least one county road, temporarily preventing some residents from accessing their homes. BNSF officials indicated that many of the containers involved in the derailment were empty. Woodward County Emergency Management Director Kelly Witchie reported receiving wind reports as high as 90 miles per hour in the area during the storm. BNSF said it was notified of 2 weather-related derailments on its Panhandle subdivision shortly before midnight Sunday. In addition to the Woodward area incident, another derailment occurred near Danville, approximately 130 miles northeast of Woodward. The Woodward derailment occurred about 140 miles southwest of Wellington, Kansas, and roughly 170 miles north of Amarillo, Texas, along BNSF's Panhandle subdivision. Heavy rain across Greene County flooded neighborhoods and city streets, leaving residents frustrated by recurring drainage issues and motorists taking risks on water-covered roads. In East Tulsa, residents said flooding has become a common occurrence whenever heavy rain moves through the area. Some reported that rising water frequently blocks access to their homes and leaves roads impassable. One longtime resident said flooding occurs near her driveway during nearly every significant rain event, often preventing vehicles from entering or leaving the property. Residents also expressed concern about drivers who continue to travel through flooded areas despite warnings. They said motorists often fail to slow down, leading to stalled vehicles, crashes, and cars being swept off the roadway by moving water. Another longtime East Tulsa resident said flooding problems have worsened in recent years. He attributed the issue to population growth, repeated road resurfacing projects, and drainage ditches that have not been adequately maintained. According to residents, clogged or neglected ditches contribute to water backing up during heavy storms. Not all drivers traveling through flooded areas do so by choice. A Broken Arrow woman said she encountered standing water after Highway 51 was closed because of a crash involving a driver who hydroplaned. She said she proceeded cautiously because she needed to get to work, emphasizing the importance of driving slowly in wet conditions. Flooding concerns prompted plans to close South 257th East Avenue and East 31st Street South Tuesday night. Officials said darkness makes it difficult for drivers to accurately judge water depth, increasing the risk of vehicles becoming stranded. Emergency responders continue to warn motorists that even a small amount of moving water can sweep a vehicle from the roadway. Officials said floodwaters can stall vehicles, strand drivers, and create dangerous situations for both the public and rescue crews. They urge motorists to avoid flooded roads and follow the safety message, turn around, don't drown. Questions about the use of emerging technology, including smart glasses capable of taking photos or recording video, sparked discussion during a recent county meeting as officials debated potential risks to sensitive government records. One official raised concerns that confidential documents housed in the clerk's office or court clerk's office could be photographed and distributed outside the building, potentially exposing the county to liability if sensitive information were released. Committee members said the issue has been discussed extensively during handbook committee meetings and with legal counsel. While the topic was considered, officials ultimately decided not to include restrictions addressing the technology in the current version of the handbook.
15: It has been addressed. It has been addressed. We had a conversation with our counsel during that time. And I think the conclusion that the committee and our counsel came to was not to include that at this time.
14: When asked why the committee chose not to include language covering smart glasses, the official said the decision stemmed from concerns about broader legal and policy implications. Not everyone agreed with the decision. One participant argued that the county should take a more proactive approach, citing the potential consequences of unauthorized recordings of sensitive records.
16: I think we ought to be banging the door down. I mean, we're talking about some possibility of very sensitive information that could put the county at liability for the release of those documents, either secretly or in the public.
14: Mm-hmm. The discussion highlighted the challenges local governments are facing as rapidly evolving technology raises new questions about privacy, security, and public access to information. And that's a look at your Oklahoma News Today in your Oklahoma Journal entry. For more news from the KFRM listening area, visit KFRM.com. For your KFRM News, the voice of the Plains, I'm Trish Swoboda.
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18: Now time for a look at the weather on KFRM. In Nebraska tonight, considerable cloudiness with lows in the mid-50s to around 60. And on Thursday, more clouds and sun with scattered showers and storms expected, highs in the low to mid-70s. In Oklahoma tonight, partly to mostly cloudy with lows in the mid-60s. And on Thursday, sunny breaks with clouds and storms, highs in the mid-80s to around 90. In Kansas tonight, mostly cloudy with lows in the mid-60s. And on Thursday, mainly cloudy with highs in the upper 80s to around 90 across the state. And that's been the weather update on KFRM.
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20: A new tool from Purdue University is giving farmers a clearer picture on the cost of production. I'm Erin Anderson, and this is Managing for Profit on Brownfield. Chad Fichter with Purdue University's Center for Commercial Agriculture says the platform utilizes local data to give farmers a more accurate financial picture. We'll find out more right after this on Brownfield.
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20: An ag economist says a new tool from Purdue's Center for Commercial Agriculture could help producers calculate the true cost of production. Chad Fichter says the platform utilizes local data to give farmers a more accurate financial picture.
22: When margins are tight, sort of knowing the cost of production is really important. We thought, well, what if we could kind of create something that would try to make it a little easier, that would take some of the guesswork out of it? And so we created this tool that is basically like started as a group of spreadsheets, and then we used sort of AI to help us turn it into more of an application that we can interact with. And then sort of built on the back end is a way to communicate with a group of grad students who will support sort of any questions or problems that a producer would have as they're going through the calculator. Every producer, you know, has different experiences. And so these starting points, when I think about Indiana generally, because this is where I'm at, is that there is, you know, there's a lot of diversity even within Indiana. And so even when I was a producer, you know, there was times where I would see things that don't feel necessarily geared towards my specific production environment. So what we wanted to do is kind of create a starting point that was region specific. So it felt like there was a place to start. But then on the back end, to try to help understand what exactly is going on Like, what are differences between regions of Indiana? We can guess, but it would be better for us to understand sort of like, what is the real differences between producing corn in the northern part of Indiana versus in the southern part?
20: He tells Brownfield, calculating the right cost per acre could also help farmers make better management decisions.
22: What I'm hoping this tool does is it creates sort of a confidence within producers for how they make decisions. So not only sort of like marketing decisions, but even on those input buying decisions of figuring out, okay, what would be the best use of these working capital dollars? How do I, you know, use these most effectively? And we've seen that it seems to be just knowing and having some confidence creates, you know, better outcomes for producers at the very least, sort of not feeling overwhelmed by making those choices.
20: Victor says the tool is available to all U.S. farmers and is supported by funding from the Indiana Soybean Alliance and the Indiana Corn Marketing Council. I'm Erin Anderson, and this is Managing for Profit on Brownfield.
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14: It's Trish Swoboda with KFRM. The American Psychological Association has done quite a bit of research on what extreme heat does to us and how we respond to extreme heat. Elaine Johannes, the Kansas Health Foundation's Distinguished Professor of Community Health at Kansas State University, says the findings show that extreme heat puts mental health at risk.
0: Humans seem to be more irritable. If we aren't acclimating or not coping with the heat, we may have some cognitive changes in abilities to really think straight away, and also how we might isolate ourselves. Some of the physiological responses to these heat durations are insomnia, lack of appetite or changes of appetite, and also some isolation.
14: The Surgeon General of the United States recently released a report about the epidemic of social isolation, and the report mentions climate change and some climate effects.
0: So if we are having these longer durations of extreme heat, we don't want to be around other people. We want to kind of be where we can make sure that we're cool. And if people don't have access to air conditioning, if they don't know where to go, if there's not a cooling center in the community, then where do people go to cool down? And there are vulnerable people in our community, those who are younger, children who really don't have the heat regulation or the body temperature regulation abilities all developed yet. And then on the other side of the lifespan, we think about older adults. They're at risk. And then right smack dab across the whole lifespan, people that are on prescriptions and how that all affects our cognition and then our attitude.
14: There's a cumulative effect of extreme heat anxiety, less sleep, and less balance in our diet and daily routines. This can lead to us becoming aggressive or argumentative. There are several ways to cope with what she terms climate anxiety, starting with focusing on what you can control.
0: And that means from an individual standpoint, understand when we're starting to overheat, take action, seek shelter that's cool, and drink fluids that are appropriate. You know, if you're having electrolyte issues, manage that well with your care provider. Be aware of how your prescriptions affect your core body temperature. Manage yourself. Focus on what you can do. Focus on even what you can do maybe in planting a plant around your house or out in the garden to regenerate some kind of green space that you feel, I can focus on that.
14: Another coping mechanism for climate anxiety, according to Johannes, is not to overload your daily activity.
0: Now, if you have to be out in harvest or take care of the cattle or being outside, okay, manage that. Try to be away from those hot core hours of the day, which is usually anymore between 10 a.m. and 2 or 3 p.m. The advice given is also don't overload your responsibilities, I guess, that we take on to correct climate change or correct things. Make wise decisions on what we can and can't do. If we take on too much, assuming that it's my responsibility, it can be overwhelming and create more anxiety.
14: That was Elaine Johannes, the Kansas Health Foundation's Distinguished Professor of Community Health at Kansas State University, on extreme heat. For your KFRM News, I'm Trish Swoboda.
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2: 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Board member Kim Wedig is a dairy and beef farmer in Darlington, Wisconsin.
5: As a board, we believe that strong agriculture depends on strong rural communities. And while financing agriculture is the foundation of Compeer, we also recognize that farmers don't live in a vacuum, that we all need healthcare systems, schools, housing, and critical infrastructure.
2: A county-owned hospital in Wedig's hometown built a new facility with help from the fund. Marie Wamsley is the CEO of Lafayette Hospital in Darlington.
23: One of the key things that I think is highly important is patience. Making sure that you know and understand that projects like this size take time and it takes a lot of patience, and it's going to be having multiple conversations with multiple different stakeholders and multiple different individuals throughout the community.
2: In the end, though, says Wamsley, it's worth it.
23: It truly means a healthier, more resilient future for the communities that we serve.
2: That's Farm to Fork. I'm Daryl Anderson.
24: 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You are listening to the O'Reilly Update. Coming up next, the news with Mike Slater.
25: Thank you, Bill. It is Wednesday, June 24th, 2026. Here's what's happening today in America. Supreme Court rules on hair. It's hot in Europe. Warehouse still burning. And War Power Resolution Act. It means nothing. It's all coming up, and Bill's going to be here with your message of the day. But first, there's a lot of Supreme Court decisions to go and not a lot of time to release them, including the big birthright citizenship case. But yesterday, the court denied a Louisiana man the ability to sue state prison officials for damages after they forcibly shaved his head bald when he was in prison. This violated his religious rights as a devout Rastafarian. He hadn't cut his hair for 20 years. He said he felt he was raped by the officers as he was being tied down and his head shaved. The Supreme Court also made it easier for border agents to remove from the country green card holders who may have committed a crime involving, quote, moral turpitude. The court said that border agents do not bear the burden of having to prove by clear and convincing evidence that an immigrant seeking to re-enter the country after a trip abroad committed a crime before denying them admission, but only need to show that there was reason to believe they had. This case after a Chinese citizen and U.S. green card holder went back to China, then tried to come back into America at JFK Airport. This is back in 2012. But he was denied re-entry because he was facing charges in New Jersey for trademark counterfeiting. It is hot in Europe, almost 100 degrees in places, Spain, France, England mostly. The BBC is reporting that over 40 people in France have drowned. It's just people trying to get relief from the heat and swimming in places, I guess, it's not safe to swim. There's no air conditioning or not a lot of air conditioning in Europe. More people in Europe die from heat than Americans die from guns every year. A warehouse in Los Angeles is still burning. It's been burning for over a week now. It's a warehouse that stores frozen food. And because of the way the roof is designed and the cold storage shelving, crews have to battle the blaze from the outside. They can't get inside. 85 million pounds of frozen food, or once frozen food. There was ammonia in the building, but they say they pumped it out. But the smoke's been brutal in nearby neighborhoods. Air quality levels around 100 are okay. The air quality rating in nearby areas is 300. The Senate adopted a resolution instructing President Trump to end the war in Iran. It has no force of law at all. 50-48 vote. Four Republicans joined the Democrats. Rand Paul, Lisa Murkowski, Susan Collins, and Bill Cassidy. Democrat John Fetterman joined the Republicans. It only passed because Mitch McConnell and Dave McCormick weren't there. McCormick was with Trump at a rally in his home state of Pennsylvania. I'm Mike Slater, the great Bill O'Reilly. He has your message of the day. Next.
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7: This is Dakota Livesay chronicling another true story taken from the 1800s, a time known to all as the Old West. Yesterday, we brought George Armstrong Custer up to the edge of the Little Bighorn Battle. Today, we'll take him over the brink.

0: Armstrong Custer was a man of action who wasn't afraid to take risks. Barely avoiding being expelled from West Point, he graduated 34th in a class of 34. But as a commander during the Civil War, he excelled, rising to the rank of Brigadier General in just 1 year. After the Civil War, he ended up a lieutenant colonel in charge of the newly formed 7th Cavalry. When in 1876 a great expedition against the Sioux and Cheyenne was formed, Custer found himself in Washington, D.C., testifying in a military corruption case and at odds with President Grant, calling on every tactic possible, including getting on his knees and crying before General Terry. Custer was finally returned to the 7th. As it happened before, Custer felt a great military victory would get him out of the doghouse. And maybe, if it's great enough, slingshot him into the White House. A battle plan was devised, of which the 7th was just a small element. But Custer pushed his men relentlessly to be ahead of all the other units. He didn't even want to share the glory. On Sunday morning, June 25, 1876, Custer saw the enemy, and although his scouts had said the Indians were as many as blades of grass, he used two tactics that had always worked before. He divided his forces and yelled, "Charge!" 2 days later, General Terry's units arrived at the battlefield. At first, they thought they saw dead buffalo on the ground. It was Custer and his men dead. Over the years, Custer has been thought of both as a great military hero and a fool disliked and distrusted by his men. Could it be that he was both? You've just heard another story from Old West Radio. I'm Dakota Livesay.
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3: It's time now for the Can-Equip Case IH 2026 Wheat Harvest Tour Report, sponsored in part by Purple Wave Auction, Kansas Wheat, Kaufman Seeds Incorporated, and KFRM. This is Steve Knopfinger reporting for KFRM. On the 2026 Wheat Harvest Tour, I'm with Ken Stilo. He farms in near Paradise, Kansas, and I guess his family is taking care of a lot of things now lately. It's good to be here with you, Ken.
4: Thank you, Steve.
3: Just wondered if you could tell our listeners a little bit about the wheat season and what it's been like, and the weather-wise, too. I know it's been kind of interesting.
4: Yeah, interesting or weird, one or the other. Yeah, it's been a really different year. We had just enough moisture that we got a pretty good stand last fall, and the wheat didn't look bad through the winter, and then it just got drier and drier and drier, and really, there for a while, wasn't really sure there was going to be any wheat. And then we got these rains here later in the spring, and we're probably 90% done with our wheat. And it's been less than average, not good at all.
3: Yeah, well, and I don't know if things look like it's going to maybe dry out here next week. Or
4: yeah, that's going to be a problem. There's a lot of wheat around here that hasn't been cut, and the weeds are really going to be a problem from now on. What we have cut and we sprayed and when we put fertilizer on this spring and thought we had the weeds kind of under control, but a lot of places the wheat was about 14 inches tall, and the weeds were about 12 inches tall when we cut it. And that's going to be a problem for the wheat that didn't get cut yet.
3: Yeah, sorry to hear that, but thanks for being willing to talk today, Ken.
4: Yeah, you're welcome, Steve.
3: It's Ken Stilo. He is a farmer from around Paradise, Kansas. This is Steve Knopfinger reporting for KFRM on the 2026 Wheat Harvest Tour.
5: Is a city responsible to its citizens for continuing floods in particular streets? The court listened to that soggy story in the case of the ruinous rain. I'm Curtis Howard with today's Point of Law. Lynn Kohler taught school at Thomas Jefferson High. She and Sam Lawler, the math teacher, planned to get married and spend the first year of their marriage in Europe, where Sam was to take some advanced courses for his Ph.D. The spring after their return, Lynn got into her car and started to drive downtown. A sudden storm came up, with great flashes of lightning and loud roars of thunder. The rain was the heaviest and most frightening Lynn had ever seen. She drove slowly, peering through the windshield. The big trouble came at a main intersection. She saw a policeman waving and realized the streets were flooding. The racing waters struck her car and swept it out of control. It struck a light pole and was still careening. Lynn screamed. She could barely hear the policeman shouting. He was yelling, "Brace yourself with the steering wheel and hang on. I'm coming." But the car's engine was now dead, and the brakes couldn't hold. It swung around. She was thrown against a building and knocked unconscious. The officer, fighting through the water, managed to get her out and to safety. When she recovered, Lynn sued the city for the loss of her car and her personal injuries. Her attorney told the court, "It is the city's business, in fact, its duty, to keep the streets and sewers in good repair. The city was negligent because there have been other floods like this in that part of town. That's because the storm drains are inadequate, and the city engineers know it. Yet they allowed this dangerous condition to continue and did nothing to correct the problem. This makes them liable for Lynn's damages." The city's attorney said, "It's true the storm drains there are bad. The city accepted the plan several years ago from a private contractor, and at the time they appeared adequate. Now they are not. The cost of correcting them is prohibitive. But aside from that, the damage was caused by the contractor's defective plan. So the city should not be held responsible." What did the court decide about the ruinous rain? Is a city responsible to its citizens for continuing floods in particular streets? Yes, a federal court said. If the city fails a duty, it cannot escape by claiming high cost of repairs. This is true whether the dangerous condition is caused by a general plan or not, or that the contractor's plans were faulty. It's clear the city let an unsafe condition continue, and now it must pay Lynn her damages. It's a Point of Law.
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9: Now time for a look at the weather on KFRM. In Nebraska tonight, considerable cloudiness with lows in the mid-50s to around 60. And on Thursday, more clouds and sun with scattered showers and storms expected, highs in the low to mid-70s. In Oklahoma tonight, partly to mostly cloudy with lows in the mid-60s. And on Thursday, sunny breaks with clouds and storms, highs in the mid-80s to around 90. In Kansas tonight, mostly cloudy with lows in the mid-60s. And on Thursday, mainly cloudy with highs in the upper 80s to around 90 across the state. And that's been the weather update on KFRM.
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9: Now time for a market update on KFRM. July corn down 1 at 408 and 3 quarters. September unchanged at 417 and 3 quarters. And December down half at 436 and 3 quarters. July Kansas City wheat up 4 and 3 quarters at 623. September up 5 and 3 quarters at 631. And December up 4 and 3 quarters at 646 and a quarter. July Chicago wheat up 7.5 at 594 and a quarter. September up 7.25 at 604 and a quarter. And December up 7 at 620 and 3 quarters. July soybeans down 4 and a quarter at 1112 and 3 quarters. August down 3.5 at 1120 and a half. And September down 3.5 at 1123 and 3 quarters. July soybean meal up 2 at 304.90. August up 120 at 303.20. And September up 30 cents at 301.10. August soybean oil down 32 at 68.80. July down 66 at 69.93. And September down 29 at 67.81. In the livestock futures, June live cattle up 122 at 256.55, August up 160 at 247.60, and October up 152 at 241.27. August feeder cattle up 567 at 373.90, September up 490 at 371.82, and October up 432 at 368.92. July lean hogs down 25 at 93.97, August down 35 at 96.85, and October up 12 at 81.32. In the oil futures, West Texas crude down 2.40 at 70.81, gasoline down 8 cents at 2.88, and heating oil up 1 cent at 3.17. And that's been the market update on KFRM.
10: I'm Chad Wolf with your Northwest Kansas update on 550 KFRM. Happy Wednesday, halfway through the week. More shower activity in Northwest Kansas yesterday morning into the afternoon hours. Clearing off for a bit yesterday in Northwest Kansas, and then more activity in the overnight early morning hours here this morning. Rainfall totals, 24-hour totals in some instances, over 2 inches. By and large, most totals far less than that. That activity quite a bit more scattered than we had seen here the last several days going back to Saturday night's storm in Northwest Kansas, but still some locations with some more rainfall on already saturated ground, continuing to create some flooding problems. There's a lot of creeks and totals in some instances over 2 inches. By and large, most totals far less than that. That activity quite a bit more scattered than we had seen here the last several days going back to Saturday night's storm in Northwest Kansas, but still some locations with some more rainfall on already saturated ground, continuing to

0: storms, especially the wind damage, folks getting out and about and assessing the water damage in some cases, especially to crops in northwest Kansas and just farm ground in general. Obviously, kind of as alluded to yesterday, a lot of fences washed out in northwest Kansas due in part to that Saturday night storm, and that continues with any additional rainfall here, not only yesterday but also moving forward. On that note, more chances of rain tonight in northwest Kansas. Rain chances pretty much likely 100%, I noticed in some cases. We'll have to see how it plays out. Now, we're not expecting much, or I should say, Weather Service officials and forecasters aren't expecting much in terms of severe weather. But again, flash flood watches, flash flood warnings already in effect for northwest Kansas, as we will continue to, as they will continue, as any additional rainfall will continue to contribute to flooding in northwest Kansas. Mentioned area residents still cleaning up from this past weekend's monster storm. Area farmers and ranchers assessing damage from this past weekend's storm as well. County road crews, wanted to mention them as well. They're out and about trying to repair roads that were washed out from this past weekend storm and additional rainfall since. And then be careful on those county roads, as a lot of roads still underwater. Other roads maybe not underwater, but certainly washed out. So be careful as you get out and about on some of those county roads in northwest Kansas. That is a look at northwest Kansas news today. Wheat harvest 2026 obviously shut down pretty much throughout the entire area again here today. Looks like some clearer, drier weather maybe next week. For your KFRM News, the voice of the plains, I'm Chad Wolf.
1: Now it's time to go back to the times when the Plains cattle industry was young. Cow Tales and Cattle Trails with the cowboy, Jim Gray.
2: Now, the cattle that were brought in from the cow hunts, you got through working them. You were going to sort off whatever animals that you intended to take on the long drive to the market. Whether that would be the big beef steers or yearling steers or maybe cows to fill a contract for some rancher. But, of course, everything else, then you had branded and worked the calves and you turned them back out on the range to go for another year. So as this whole industry matured and you had cattle on the open range of the well, even in the south, but more in the north country too, but then the idea of the roundup was established, and the roundup was done in such a way that several operations would come together over a wide expanse of country to gather those cattle in and do that on a daily basis. Herds of cattle would be brought into the wagons, into the headquarters for the operation, and there would be representatives of each of the ranches on hand who knew their brands, and basically what was known as a rep probably knew not only their brands, but they knew all the brands in the country. And then it came time to use the cutting horses. And they would go into the herds and cut the brands out and drive them off away from the main herd into the little packages that belong to the individual operations. So that rep was a very important man as, in relation to the whole organization. Along with the rep, each ranch would probably send several, well, would usually send a wagon and a number of cowboys representing their ranch, so that a good size roundup could have as many as 100 cowboys on hand. And they're making a big circle every morning on the range that they've designated that they're going to cover that day, and every

0: everybody would take off in their own directions, and by midday, you've brought everything back in to that roundup camp where then the cattle could be sorted and collected.
1: That was Jim Gray, Executive Director of the National Drovers Hall of Fame in Ellsworth, Kansas, and author of Desperate Seed, Ellsworth, Kansas in the Violent Frontier.
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3: Kansas Farm Bureau is accepting applications for its Rural Minds Matter Advocate of the Year and Young Advocate of the Year awards to shed light on the importance of mental health advocacy in underserved areas. These awards will go to compassionate and caring advocates who are dedicated to improving lives in their communities by comforting those in silent struggles and having conversations that break the stigma surrounding mental health, ensuring no one has to face their battle alone. Winners will receive recognition at Kansas Farm Bureau conferences this winter, in addition to a cash prize of $2,000 to further their...
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8: News this hour at Town Hall. I'm Bob Agnew in Washington. Today marks the four-year anniversary of the repeal of Roe v. Wade. Marjorie Nannenfelser of Susan B. Anthony Pro-Life America says the timing is great for the country.
9: So let's just put it in the context of America's birthday coming up, the founding documents that are the foundation of even the pro-life argument, the inalienable right to life, of course. We're also celebrating this month the 160th anniversary of the passage of the 14th Amendment that guarantees equal protection under the law to all persons. So it's very relevant.
8: Nannenfelser was a guest on the Salem Radio Network. The head of the UN's nuclear agency has confirmed that Iranian nuclear enrichment sites will be visited by inspectors.
10: International Atomic Energy Agency head Rafael Mariano Grossi says that the visits to nuclear enrichment sites are a key component in the interim deal between the US and Iran to reach an end to the war. Grossi made the comments at a press conference at the tsunami hit Fukushima nuclear power plant, adding, whether this happens the day after tomorrow, or in 1 week or 10 days, it's important but not essential. This is going to happen.
8: That is correspondent Charles Taylor Desmond. Meantime, President Trump says part of the deal with Iran will be a benefit to U.S. farmers.
11: Money that will be taken out of Iran is going to go to our farmers to give corn, soybeans, wheat to Iran.
12: President Trump claims the interim deal to end the war with Iran will deliver a financial windfall to American farmers, as Iranian financial assets are unfrozen. Vice President J.D. Vance explaining Monday,
13: if there is any frozen Iranian assets that are unfrozen, then we have approval over that process.
12: But Iran's UN ambassador in Geneva, Ali Bahraini, rejects the notion.
14: Iran is the only country who decides what to do with those assets.
12: Ben Thomas, Washington.
8: You'll find more on these stories at townhall.com.
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18: I'm meteorologist Michael Caro on the Kansas Agriculture Network. For this afternoon, as one upper-level disturbance continues to track southeastward, we'll see a gradual waning in the coverage of shower and storm activity, especially across southern portions of Kansas. But yet another upper-level trough looks to exit eastward out of the Rockies by this evening coming up, so some more strong to severe storms will be possible by this evening, initially back into eastern Colorado and western portions of Nebraska, but also spreading into central and western portions of Kansas as we head later into tonight. For northwest Kansas, for this afternoon, we'll see decreasing cloud cover, a slight chance for an isolated shower or storm, high temperatures working up into the upper part of the 70s to near 80 degrees. We'll have our winds turning to the southwest at 10 to 15. For north-central Kansas for this afternoon, becoming partly sunny with high temperatures climbing up into the lower 80s. Winds turning to the southeast, 5 to 15 miles per hour. For northeastern Kansas for this afternoon, under partly sunny skies, will climb up to high temperatures in the lower part of the 80s. Winds variable around 5 to 10 miles per hour. Slight chance for some showers and storms at least through early afternoon for southeastern portions of Kansas, otherwise partly to mostly cloudy, with high temperatures climbing up into the lower 80s. Winds turning to the southeast at 5 to 10. For south-central Kansas, a chance for some showers and storms ending early on this afternoon, then gradually clearing skies. High temperatures looking to reach up into the lower to middle part of the 80s, with our winds out of the southeast at 5 to 10 miles per hour. And into southwestern Kansas for this afternoon, becoming mostly sunny with high temperatures in the upper 70s to lower 80s. Winds turning to the southeast at 5 to 10 miles per hour. This is the Kansas Ag Network.
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20: 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It is a midweek Wednesday look into sports. We mentioned earlier the NCAA has voted to allow student athletes 5 years of eligibility, and that will be it following their high school graduation or turning 19 years of age. At that point, they'll have 5 years to compete at the collegiate level. Following that, they're moving on either to professional sports or to a different career. That vote coming in yesterday and will be in effect this upcoming season. Also yesterday, the news came that the 2026 NFL supplemental draft will not be happening. It certainly had gained some interest with Brendan Sorsby, the Texas Tech quarterback, who of course had the gambling problem, over a thousand online wagers, including wagering on his own team when he played at Indiana. He had entered rehab for a gambling addiction and was going to get to play at Texas Tech. and took the path of going to a supplemental draft, thinking that would be his path into the NFL. Well, the NFL says that they will not have the draft, which means Sorsby is now in limbo. He cannot play Texas Tech because he applied for the supplemental draft, and he can't be in the actual NFL draft coming up. So for this next season, he's on his own right now because of the problems. The NFL sent a letter to Sorsby explaining his decision and cited what it determined were numerous issues with his application for inclusion in the supplemental draft. More of that story probably still to come in the courts. Sorsby's counsel says they will fight it. And while the Kansas City Royals are still 12 games under the 500 mark, they have now won 5 of their last 6 games. And we'll be back at it tonight. They won 12-5 yesterday. Jack Caglione now has 14 homers and 5 in the last 6 games. Royals have won 5 of 6, and we'll be back at Tampa Bay this evening. Look at sports on a midweek Wednesday for 550 AM radio. I'm Rocky Downing.
0: This is Kim Fritzmeyer with your Central Kansas Report on KFRM. Many of the state's top 11-man football players will take the field Saturday in Emporia for the 2026 Kansas Shrine Bowl. It begins at 7 p.m. Saturday evening. Now in its 53rd edition, the Shrine Bowl has raised $3.3 million for Shriners Hospitals for Children. The East versus West game has featured many of the state's top graduated seniors since 1974. This year's game returns to Emporia State University's Welch Stadium. St. Francis Ministries will formally sign over its Otis Avenue campus to Salina Area Technical College with a public event on Friday. It will be at 9 a.m. on Friday in front of the St. Francis Administration Building on 110 West Otis Avenue. Founded in 1887, the campus was originally the site of the St. John's Military School, which served students for more than 130 years. St. Francis Ministries assumed stewardship of the Otis campus after St. John's closed in 2019 and shortly thereafter relocated its corporate administrative offices and Salina's programming offices there. William Clark, the president and CEO of St. Francis Ministries, said that signing over the property ensures that the property remains a community asset, serving future generations through education, opportunity, workforce development, and public benefit. St. Francis Ministries is looking for office space in Salina. In addition, St. John's Military School Historical Museum, Inc. will maintain possession of its historical museum there as well. A Salina landmark will again have signage marking its significance in the community. In 2021, signs at the H.D. Lee Flour Mills were removed for refurbishing. The sign had been atop the mural at the mill grain elevator silos for decades. This week, city commissioners approved 2 separate signs marking the silos. One sign will be mounted on the north lower head house of the grain elevator complex with its sign facing pointing north, and the other will be mounted on the south lower head house. This configuration will allow the signs to be readable to traffic on North Santa Fe Avenue, traveling in both directions. The signs will be placed sometime this summer, but no exact date has been set. Henry D. Lee came to Salina in the late 1880s and founded the H.D. Lee Milling Company in 1889. The mill complex was then built in 1899. He was known as a major force in the community's commercial activity and economic growth. He founded the flour mill, as well as H.D. Lee Mercantile, Lee Hardware, and the Kansas Ice and Cold Storage Company. Several central Kansas communities will receive grants to improve community health. The Kansas Department of Health and Environment is awarding funds through its Chronic Disease Risk Reduction Community Grant Program. That program provides funding, training, and technical assistance to communities to address chronic disease risk reduction through evidence-based strategies that impact tobacco use, physical activity, and nutrition. Strategies include reducing secondhand smoke exposure, preventing youth from using tobacco, promoting tobacco treatment, increasing physical activity, and improving community nutrition. Central Kansas grant awardees and the counties they cover include Edwards County Economic Development, which serves both Edwards and Hodgman counties, Harvey County Health Department, Medical Society of Sedgwick County, the Marion County Health Department,
1: Mitchell County Regional Medical Foundation, serving Mitchell, Ellsworth, Jewell, Lincoln, Ottawa, Republic, and Smith counties, Reno County Health Department, and the Rice County Health Department. This has been Kim Fritzmeyer with your Central Kansas Report on KFRM 550 AM, the voice of the Plains.
21: Hello, good day, everyone. This is Lonnie Pates with USDA's Market News Service in St. Joseph, Missouri, with your noon livestock and grain market report for this Wednesday. Direct feedlot trading is mostly at a standstill this week in the major feeding regions. In Kansas, the latest established market was late last week at 260 on a live weight basis. In Texas, Oklahoma, and New Mexico, the latest established market there was still again last Friday, and it was at 258 to 260. In Nebraska, live weight trades last week and the latest established at 260, while the mostly on the dress trade last week was 408. Looking at the formula purchases for the day, 34,300 head was on the national report today, an average carcass weight of 939 and a weighted average net price of $408.91. Now let's head on over and have a look at the noon cutout. The choice cutout on the noon report at 400.94, that's up 63 cents for the day. Select at 379.86. That's down $1.20 for the day so far. That puts the choice select spread at $21.08. There were light movement today on the morning report. Only 48 loads have been traded. 31 choice, 6 select, and 11 loads of trimmings and grindings. On the cutter cow cutout, that value sets at 357.86 on the noon report, down 9 cents from yesterday's close. On the boneless processing beef, there have been 5 loads traded nationally. On the national daily pork report, the morning movement totaled 121 loads. Carcass price valued at $94.84, that's down 41 cents from yesterday's close. On the National Daily Direct Hog Report, there were only 30 head of negotiated sales printed on this morning's report, so we won't have any daily prices due to confidentiality. However, the 5-day rolling average printed at $96.73. Now let's head on over and have a look at the Chicago Mercantile Exchange futures prices on the mid-session. On the live cattle, the June contract up 80 cents at $255.95, the August up 75 cents at $246.75, and the October up 82 cents at $240.57. Moving on to the feeder cattle, August up $3.15 at $371.30. September up 285 at 369.82, and the October up 250 at 367.10. Moving on to the lean hog contracts, the July contract down 37 cents at 93.85, the August down 62 cents at 96.60, the October down 15 cents at 81.05. Moving on to the grain complex, we'll start with corn there. The July contract down 1¾ at 408. The September down 1 cent at 416¾. And new crop December down 1¼ at 436. Moving on to the soybeans. The July contract down 6 cents at 1111. The September down 5 cents at 11.22¼, and new crop November down 4¾ cents at 11.37. Moving on to the hard red winter wheat contracts, the July up 3½ at 6.21¾, the September up 4¾ at 6.30, and the December contract up 5¾ at 6.45¼. That's been a look at your midday markets. This has been Lonnie Pates with USDA's Market News Service in St. Joseph, Missouri. Have a great day, everyone.
2: 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I'll visit with former FBI counterintelligence agent Wayne Barnes. After years of tracking foreign spies and running covert operations, he's now telling his story in his new book, A Traitor in the FBI, The Hunt for a Russian Mole. We'll talk about what his life was really like as an undercover agent and the story behind one of his most intense assignments. That's this week on The Front Porch. I'm Lexi Bates.
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2: Now time for a market update on KFRM. I'm here with Tom Loeffler with Loeffler Commodities out of Augusta, Kansas. How are you, Tom?
23: We are doing fine, Lexi. We've got a grain complex that's been kind of bouncing around today without really any news to help support the market or push it lower. It just acts like it's trying to find its way around. Of course, keep in mind, next Tuesday we're going to have the quarterly grain stocks. We're going to have the acreage numbers coming out. So that is some of the probably positioning going on before that report. And speaking of those, we haven't seen the trades average estimates out there, but things that we've been picking up out there, that there's a lot of them looking for an increase in the corn stocks, also an increase in the soybean stocks, a decrease in the corn acreage, and an increase in soybean acreage. And this report has a tendency to move the markets. Now, that's not the only thing that moves the market at that time period. When we get into this July 4th time period, we sometimes see weather patterns change. It looks like next week we are going to start to see that as they are talking about heat moving into the Midwest next week. And that would be quite a change, and probably we'll start to see less rainfall out there too. Now, speaking of weather, I happen to notice today they was doing a rain report out of Dodge City showing they made a new daily record, 2.12 inches of rain. The old record was 1.68 inches of rain. And that was back in 1889. So we've seen some areas with some significant rainfall, and it is continuing to hamper the finishing up of the winter wheat crop here in Kansas. Now, speaking of wheat, we saw new lows made today in July. Kansas City wheat seen the lowest trade we'd seen since the 5th of June, but the market has bounced around on the positive side ever since making that low. We've been up on the highs of the day, and we've been back down where we're just barely holding positive. There just doesn't seem to be a real good move in this market one direction or the other. While the July Chicago wheat's also traded mixed today, but it saw a five-session low, but it's been holding mostly slightly positive. In the corn market, once again, pretty scary the way this corn market's been acting. We saw mixed trade in both the old crop July and new crop December. We also saw them go down and equal yesterday's lows, which is only 0.75 cents off their contract lows. And the soybeans, also mixed trade taking place there. July and November both have seen five-session lows. Worth noting that November soybeans, the last three trading sessions, closed underneath the 100-day moving average. If nothing changes today, it will be four straight days. December soybean meal is traded mixed, but it saw its second straight new contract low, while December bean oil has traded mixed and saw a three-session low today. And we are also looking at the cotton market continuing to slide lower. Now, right now, July Kansas City wheat, 2.5 cents higher, trading at 6.20¾. September is up 3 cents at 6.28¼. In Chicago, July is 3¾ higher, 5.90½. September up 3¼ at $6.25. September Minneapolis is up 0.25 cents at 6.17¾. July corn down 2 cents at 4.07¾, just 0.75 cents off the low of the day. And December down 1½ cents at 4.35¾, also 0.75 cents off the low of the day. July soybeans are 5¾ lower at $11.11¼, and the November contract down 4½ at $11.37¼. December soybean meal $1.10 lower, $300.20, and the December bean oil 35¢ lower at $66.23. In the cotton market, we got December down $1.86 at $76.87, and March is down $1.83 at $78.23. Just a reminder, Friday is expiration of the July grain and soy options, and next Tuesday is first notice day for the July grain and soybean futures contracts. So if you're long those futures contracts, you need to be out of them by the end of business on Monday, that you don't have to worry about delivery possibilities. Moving over to the cattle market, we started off a little bit on the mixed side this morning. We saw live cattle and feeder cattle trying to decide which way they wanted to go, and when they decided, it was all uphill. We've been holding triple-digit gains the majority of the session, with the best upside taking place in the feeder cattle. Now, news-wise, much like the grain market, very quiet out there. We've only seen 1,352 head of cattle moved in the five area feed yards. We're looking at the fact that almost 1,100 of those comes out of Nebraska at the price of $260 on the hoof and $410 in the meat. Other than that, virtually no other movement has taken place. The choice box beef was up 63¢, so yesterday afternoon and this morning we have been trading over $400 in the choice, and the selects were down $1.20, and we moved a total of 48 loads. Now, as far as what's taken place in August and October live cattle today, August and October both traded mixed. We saw a two-session high made in the August contract. Now, keep in mind, yesterday we saw a five-session low in that August contract, and we also have went up and equaled the high back on Monday of 250. Now, in October, we got mixed trading there. Five-session low took place early. We since then made a two-session high. Monday's high was 243. Our August feeder cattle and October both made new highs for the move. August highest has been since the 1st of May, and October the highest has been since the 6th of May. Other than that, there's nothing else to report out there in this cattle complex. We're looking at the June cattle right now. They are trading $1.12 higher at $256.27, while August is trading $1.17 higher at $247.17. We still have that wide spread between the June and August, and June does go off the board at 12 noon next Tuesday. And you would look for this spread to narrow up, especially with the August trading 247, and we have seen 260 trade taking place in the feed yards last week and starting off a little bit this week. October is $1.15 higher, $240.90, and December's up $1.32 at $240.42. August feeders, $5.95 higher at $374.10. We've been as high as $375.40. September's up $4.87 at $371.85. Been as high as $373 today. October's up $4.32 at $268.92. November up $3.90 at $365.62. Now, the lean hogs we will have tomorrow afternoon at 2 o'clock. The quarterly hog and pig report coming out. The survey shows total inventory estimated at 101% of a year ago, kept for breeding 99.3% of a year ago, kept for marketing 101.1% of a year ago, pig crop estimated 101.3% of a year ago. Now, right now, the July hogs are 32 lower at 93.90, August hogs 15 lower at 97.07, October up a nickel at 81.25. Well, our stock market's been mostly on the positive side today. We came within 32 points of equaling the all-time record high. We're right now up 166 points at 51,834. September S&P is 14 points lower at 7,424. September NASDAQ, 222 points lower at 29,443. For the second straight session, our September dollar index has made a new contract high. Today's high, 101.57. At the moment, we're up 19 cents at 101.37. Our crude oil continues to work its way lower. Today, we've made a new low for the move, the lowest since March the 5th. Right now, we're down $3.04 at $70.17. The August heating oil is down $1.03 at $3.95. August RBOB is 6¾ cents lower at 279. And in the metal markets, once again, more downside there. August gold down $137 at $4,012. July silver down $4.21 at $57.84. For commodity trading, ag marketing, or managed trading programs, contact Love for Commodities on the phone or on the web by using 866-GO-TO-TOM. I now return you to Lexi at the KFRM studios.
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0: Now time for the Ag News for this Wednesday, June 24th. According to Clean Fuels Alliance America, the Environmental Protection Agency's finalized renewable fuel standard volumes for 2026 and 2027 will provide an important economic boost for American farmers by expanding domestic demand for biofuel feedstocks. The group says EPA's analysts found U.S. farmers are fully capable of supplying the crops and oils needed to meet higher renewable fuel targets. Clean Fuels argues the increased volumes come at a critical time as farmers face rising input costs and export challenges, including billions of dollars in lost agricultural sales in China. The organization says stronger demand for soybean oil, canola oil, and other feedstocks will create new market opportunities while reducing agriculture's reliance on export markets. The expanded targets will strengthen farm income and support economic growth. Cattle are spending more days than usual on feed, resulting in heavier weights at marketing. Dr. Daryl Peel, the Extension Livestock Marketing Specialist at Oklahoma State University, said those heavier weights are having an impact.
1: Obviously, bigger carcasses also produce more trim in general, and so we are producing a lot of those 50% fatty trimmings, if you will, that we need lean beef to mix with. That's what's driving a lot of the import demand. At the same time, I would also point out that when we talk about days on feed and the fact that these carcasses are getting bigger, we are getting some additional pounds of meat, but we're getting a lot more external fat on these cattle. The yield grade 4 and 5% right now is at a record level in this country, with over 25% of all cattle grading yield grade 4 and 5, and we're producing a lot of that, and that's not meat for consumers, but it is a product. And in fact, because of the value of tallow and so on, the packers have had no incentive to sort of rein in feedlots, if you will, relative to these carcass weights up to this point.
0: Larger weights do add more stress on the animals.
1: I think we are reaching potentially some physiological limits on these cattle. We are pushing them to very heavy weights. We're, you know, physically, structurally challenging these animals just to carry that weight at the end. And we are starting to see some additional health problems that can crop up. Hot weather can really contribute to that. I do think that'll be something that the industry will have to watch carefully as we get into more and more of this hot weather.
0: He said the numbers in the recent cattle on feed report shouldn't bring many changes.
1: Yeah, I don't think this really changes anything. Again, you have to read these cattle on feed reports a little carefully and read the flow of cattle through them as opposed to just the stock number we get with that on feed inventory at the first of each month. So in terms of the flow of cattle, we are producing less cattle. Numbers continue to tighten. We don't have a lot of indication yet that we're retaining very many, if any, heifers at this point. Obviously, we've had lots of concerns about drought conditions that might preempt any ideas we did have earlier in the spring to try to retain some heifers. So I don't think it's changed the story at all. I think the basic path here is we continue to see tight numbers. We continue to see very strong prices with a lot of volatility in some cases.
0: Again, that's Dr. Daryl Peel of Oklahoma State University. A team of food science students from Utah State University has placed first in the Dairy Management Inc.'s new product competition with high-protein personal pizza featuring a crust made primarily from dairy ingredients. The winning product, called Athena's Slice, was recognized during the annual meeting of the American Dairy Science Association in Milwaukee. Designed to support bone health, muscle health, and weight management, the pizza features a crust made with cottage cheese, mozzarella, Parmesan, and non-fat dairy milk. The finished product delivers 30 grams of protein per serving. 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Judges praised the product for showcasing dairy's versatility while meeting growing consumer demand for protein-rich foods. Crude oil prices are nearing pre-war levels, but diesel and gasoline prices are still higher. It is expected that those will return to normal, but it may take a few months, probably at least until the end of August. That's the opinion of an agriculture and energy analyst in Champaign, Illinois.
2: I think what we can expect here in the U.S. is that diesel fuel exports are probably stay pretty elevated here for a little bit of time and continue to kind of keep us in a tight inventory situation. And diesel fuel, I think, will be the last of the refined fuels to kind of get back to a comfort level, if you will.
0: Dave Chatterton is with Strategic Farm Marketing. He is telling his farmer customers they'll need to cautiously lock in some of the fall fuel needs for harvest.
2: I think you need to have some working inventory ahead of you just because of where inventories are at or fuel levels are at. And it could be a case of availability versus pricing at that point. And don't take that as a panic and you need to run out and fill everything today. But we like to run about our tanks about a third to a half full right now, or our contract levels, and be a little bit patient. I think, you know, we've got diesel fuel futures here. If you want to mark that from a price perspective, right around that 318 to 320 mark today. I think the downside below $3 here between now and fall might be kind of tough to come by.
0: Again, that was Dave Chatterton with Strategic Farm Marketing. And that's been the Ag News for this Wednesday, June 24th. I'm Lexi Bates reporting for KFRM, 550 AM, the Voice of the Plains.
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0: Now time for the regional weather summary on KFRM. During the rest of this week, shower and storm chances continue across the region. Highs will stay in the mid-70s to around 80 for most areas. By Friday and into the weekend, there will be less opportunity for shower and storms. Temperatures will also climb into the 90s to around 100 for much of the region as well. And that's been the regional weather summary on KFRM.
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5: It's time now for the Kanaquip Kasich 2026 Wheat Harvest Tour Report, sponsored in part by Kaufman Seeds Incorporated, Purple Wave Auction, Kansas Wheat, and KFRM. This is Steve Knopfsinger for KFRM on the 2026 Wheat Harvest Tour. I'm with Michael Carpenter. He's the general manager for Farmers Union Co-op in Stockton, Kansas. Good to be here with you, Michael.
6: Yeah, thanks for being here.
5: I was just wondering for our listeners, could you give them an idea what the wheat season's been kind of like as far as, well, of course, with the weather and the harvest, too, what that's turned out to be?
6: Last week we had a pretty good week. Test weights have been really good. Seen some decent proteins. Since the rain, it's slowed down quite a bit this week, but we'll see what next week brings.
5: I don't have any idea what percentage is done right now in harvest.
6: I'd say we're probably around a third, between a third and a half done.
5: Unfortunately, I think we've all seen the forecast for this week, but you think maybe in the next week or two, if it dries out, they might be able to finish up? Or?
6: Yeah, I think next week. And between next week and the following, I think we should be able to get her finished up.
5: Well, thanks, Michael.
6: You bet. Thank you.
5: That's Michael Carpenter. He's the general manager for Farmers Union Co-op in Stockton, Kansas. This is Steve Knopfsinger reporting for KFRM on the 2026 Wheat Harvest Tour.
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8: Summer may have officially arrived only 3 days ago, but today is designated as Midsummer Day. All about that old-time observance today from the Old Farmer's Almanac. With more practical tips and useful advice, this is the Old Farmer's Almanac Radio Report for Wednesday, June 24th, the 175th day of the year. Actress Minka Kelly has a birthday, and this is the day traditionally recognized as Midsummer Day. While it's lost much of its importance in the modern world, Midsummer Day was once observed across the Northern Hemisphere with festivals and Thanksgiving. Before the Industrial Revolution, when winter meant long nights of total darkness, the return of the sun to its highest point was a real cause for celebration.
9: It's especially meaningful to farmers as it marks the halfway point between planting and harvesting. And if you need a reason to go tiptoeing through the tulips, here is one. Folklore says the dew on Midsummer Day has special healing powers. That's the Old Farmer's Almanac Radio Report. Find more seasonal advice at almanac.com.
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11: It's Trish Swoboda with KFRM, and it's time to take a look at your Kansas News Today in your afternoon Kansas Journal entry. A new statewide campaign is aiming to draw attention to rising healthcare costs in Kansas and encourage residents to push for policy changes that improve affordability and access to care. April Holman of the Alliance for Healthy Kansas says many families are struggling with growing insurance premiums, higher deductibles, increasing out-of-pocket expenses, and rising prescription drug costs. As a result, some people are delaying medical treatment because they cannot afford care, often leading to more serious health problems and higher costs later.
12: We do have an uninsurance problem in Kansas because we have not adopted Medicaid expansion. So we have a group of people who don't qualify for Medicaid currently. They might make too much money or they don't meet one of the very specific qualifications to get that insurance. And they don't make enough money to be able to qualify to get those plans on the marketplace, so with subsidies. So they're kind of stuck in the middle without coverage.
11: Holman said many Kansans struggle with healthcare affordability, including some who are uninsured and others who have coverage but face high costs. She cited the state's lack of Medicaid expansion as a barrier for some residents. Campaign organizers are collecting personal stories and advocating for policy changes, including Medicaid expansion, to improve access to affordable care.
12: So I would really encourage policymakers to take the issue of affordability of healthcare seriously and come up with meaningful solutions for the people of Kansas. And that's what this campaign is really about. It's about raising this issue to make sure that it's being tackled by our policymakers and people who are in power and have the ability to solve the problem.
11: More information about the campaign, upcoming events, and ways to get involved is available at healthykansas.org. The Kansas Department of Health and Environment is sending grants to 15 organizations to help avoid chronic illnesses. The program will cover 25 counties. Jessica Ruth is the Community Food and Housing Coordinator with United Way Flint Hills, a nonprofit based in Emporia. She says the organization is using the $45,000 they were awarded to focus on three initiatives: tobacco prevention, nutrition, and physical activity.
13: Reducing some of those maybe unhealthier habits, such as smoking tobacco, you're able to be at less of a risk for chronic disease.
11: Ruth says her region struggles with higher rates of obesity, tobacco usage, and high blood pressure. She says the goal is to remove barriers to healthy lifestyles. A Pittsburgh, Kansas high schooler won the opportunity to have his art displayed in the U.S. Capitol along with winners from each congressional district. The art pieces will stay in the Cannon Tunnel at the Capitol for a year. Congressman Derek Schmidt selected Leo Norman as the second congressional district winner. His painting depicts a train that runs through Pittsburgh near Norman's home.
14: So it's really crazy to see, and I feel great to like have the opportunity to represent our district and to have my art get out there.
11: Norman will travel to the Capitol this week for a special reception. He will be attending Pittsburgh State University this fall and majoring in art. The Kansas Board of Regents has adopted a definition of diversity, equity, and inclusion, or DEI, to comply with new restrictions on teaching it at colleges. KMUW's Daniel Caudill reports.
15: Kansas lawmakers last year banned colleges from requiring students to learn about principles of DEI. But when they passed the law, they didn't actually define the term. Instead, they directed regents to define DEI to comply with the law. Regents discussed how to comply without censoring research and classroom discussion about race or identity. They passed a definition that says discussions of race, racism, or the history of the civil rights movement do not constitute DEI. The law also makes an exception for disciplines like gender and ethnic studies. For the Kansas News Service, I'm Daniel Caudill.
11: Kansas Republican gubernatorial candidates remain divided on the deal to bring the Kansas City Chiefs to Kansas. As KPR's Zach Boblett explains, candidates currently in office largely support the plan, while those outside government continue to level criticism.
16: Kansas Senate President Ty Masterson and Secretary of State Scott Schwab continue to support the economic development deal that brings the Chiefs across the border. Both Masterson and Schwab argue the plan will bring income tax revenue to the state while getting rid of a patch of grass in Kansas City, Kansas, that brings nothing to the state revenue table. Masterson also responded to criticism about most of the jobs created being in the service industry.
17: There's dignity in that work, and we have people up in Wyandotte County that are sitting on welfare where that would make a difference in their life.
16: Philip Sarnicky and Charlotte O'Hara disagree with the plan as passed. Sarnicky says the deal should have been better for Kansas, while O'Hara disagrees with giving corporate tax breaks to spur on economic development. At the Kansas State House, I'm Zach Boblett.
11: And that's your news out of Kansas in today's afternoon Kansas Journal entry. For more news from the KFRM listening area, visit KFRM.com. For your KFRM news, the voice of the Plains, I'm Trish Swoboda.
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0: Now time for a market update on KFRM. July corn down 2 at 407 and 3 quarters. September down 1 at 416 and 3 quarters. And December down 1 and a quarter at 436. July Kansas City wheat up 1 and a half at 619 and 3 quarters. September up 2 at 627 and a quarter. And December up 2 and 3 quarters at 642 and a quarter. July Chicago wheat up 1.5 at 588 and a quarter. September up 1.75 at 598 and a quarter. And December up 1.5 at 615 and a quarter. July soybeans down 4.5 at 1111 and a half. August down 4.5 at 1119 and a half. And September down 4.5 at 1122 and three quarters. July soybean meal up 1 at $303.90, August up 20 cents at $302.20, and September down 50 cents at $299.30. July soybean oil down 72 at $69.87, August down 41 at $68.71, and September down 44 at $67.66. In the livestock futures, June live cattle up 85 at 256, August up 65 at 246.65, and October up 75 at 240.50. August feeder cattle up 510 at 373.25, September up 395 at 370.92, and October up 317 at 367.85. July lean hogs down 30 at 97.92, August down 37 at 96.85, and October down 12 at 81.07. In the oil futures, West Texas crude down 2.98 at 70.23, gasoline down 9 cents at 2.86, and heating oil down 9 cents at 3.15. And that's been the market update on KFRM.
21: Well, hi once again, everyone. John Avey with this Southwest Kansas update. Folks, checking with the National Weather Service's local storm report. Flash flooding reported yesterday morning, 9 southwest of Plymouth. Now in today's forecast, that high around 79, and then strong chances of more possibilities of showers and or thunderstorms late tonight into early tomorrow morning and then possibly through tomorrow night. Now, tomorrow's high is forecast at 81. Looking ahead to Friday, 83. Saturday, 97. And Sunday, 99. Again, at this time in that weather forecast. Well, dollars make sense in rodeo, and unlike other professional sports, cowboys and cowgirls do not receive guaranteed contracts. Contestants only earn money at rodeos by beating most of the field. On top of that, they cover their own traveling costs and pay a fee in order to compete. Well, according to good friend Ted Harbin, PR guy for the Dodge City Roundup Rodeo, saying volunteers with Dodge City Roundup Rodeo recognize that and they have made adjustments to the event's portion of the purse in time for this year's event.
2: And they went in on to say that President Steve Deeges added, "We agreed to raise our added money to $30,000 per event, which is an increase of $6,500. And Steve saying, noting that Roundup's portion is mixed with contestants' entry fees to make up the overall payout. He said, "We also wanted to add $50,000 to our finals to celebrate our 50th anniversary's event." And they went in on to say that President Steve Deeges added, "We agreed to raise our added money to $30,000 per event, which is an increase of $6,500. And Steve saying, noting that Roundup's portion is mixed with contestants' entry fees to make up the overall payout. He said, "We also..."

0: hoping to make that bonus for all 10 events. He said it's our way of giving that money back to the contestants. And they added in that report that with the price of diesel and the cost of life in general, it takes a lot of money to get up and down the road. Steve D just saying, I think everyone's going to see that we're trying to help contestants. He said that's important. He said the economics of rodeo are changing. In most events, it took more than $100,000 in earnings to qualify for the 2025 National Finals Rodeo. That it takes more to make more, so cowboys and cowgirls pay attention to the added money when it comes to entering specific rodeos. He said, these are big moves for the industry. Last year, six men left the NFR in Las Vegas with more than $500,000 in season earnings, led by all-around world champion Stetson Wright, who earned $941,429 riding broncs and bulls. He was $200,000 ahead of the number two man in the all-around, Wacy Scala, who rode barebacks, horses, and bulls. Well, folks, again, in summer collegiate baseball, right now the Hayes Larks 10-0, BJs from Liberal 8-2, Dodge City A's 6-5 in that Rocky Mountain Baseball League summer collegiate tonight. The Dodge City A's at the Great Bend Batcats. Hope you get a chance to catch out some summer collegiate baseball here in western Kansas. Folks, that's a report from southwest Kansas. Please buckle up and drive safely. John Evie with your update.
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3: Now time for a look at the weather on KFRM. In Nebraska tonight, considerable cloudiness with lows in the mid-50s to around 60. And on Thursday, more clouds and sun with scattered showers and storms expected, highs in the low to mid-70s. In Oklahoma tonight, partly to mostly cloudy with lows in the mid-60s. And on Thursday, sunny breaks with clouds and storms, highs in the mid-80s to around 90. In Kansas tonight, mostly cloudy with lows in the mid-60s. And on Thursday, mainly cloudy with highs in the upper 80s to around 90 across the state. And that's been the weather update on KFRM.
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6: This Friday, Fort Pier Livestock, 1,000 to 1,200 high-quality pairs and bred cattle start the sale at 1 o'clock Central Time. In the pairs, Hoffman Estate with 110 black and Hereford pairs from heifer to sixes. Johnson Dispersion of 6 and up, there'll be 42 home-raised black pair from 6 to broken with all steer calves. Hicks with 40 head of black pairs from heifer to sixes. Vig with 28 home-raised black and bully pair from heifer to sixes. Morico 15 black heifer pair. Sen 19 red Angus pair from 3 to 8. Greaves 10 head of Hereford heifer pair. Vandermeer 12 head of black heifer to 9-year-old pair. Tinas 40 head of Angus solid to broken. Bolden 27 black 4 to broken. Vandermeer 20 head of black solid to broken. Parker 24 home raised black and bally broken mouth. Mandelco 20 home raised Angus solid to broken. Plus many more pair. In the summer and fall calving bred cattle, Clement complete dispersion of fall calvers. 45 home raised black cows from 3 to solid. Mannery 90 head of black 3 to 6-year-old fall calver. Johnicky 42 black 3 and 4-year-old. Scott 40 head of black 5 to broken mouth. Fall Calver. Vandermeer, 20 head of black, 3 to Broken Mouth. Hoffman Estate, 10 head of black, 3 to Sixes. Evans, 20 head of black, 5 to Broken Mouth, Fall Calver. Hovland, 15, home raised, 3 to Broken Mouth. Plus, many more of these summer and fall calving bred cattle. 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

0: Get registered by Thursday. 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
3: 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steers weighing 539, bring 521. 23 guaranteed open heifers weighing 917, bring 322. 22 guaranteed open heifers weighing 817, bring 347. 139 guaranteed open heifers weighing 733, bring 363.75. 27 guaranteed open heifers weighing 634, bring 414. And 10 weaned heifers weighing 593, bring 4 1/4. Running age pairs are up to $4,700. Running age bred cows are up to $3,500. Packer cows are up to $1.84, and Packer bulls are up to $2.26. The market was very steady on Monday and very aggressive on Tuesday. We will have a sale this coming week, June 29th and June 30th. We will not have a sale on July 6th or 7th. Our first sales back after the 4th will be July 13th and 14th. 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Our sales through the fall are as follows: July 14th, August 11th, September 1st, September 22nd, and October 20th. 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
7: Attitude is everything. I'm Mitch Anthony with today's Daily Dose. How important is it to pursue your dreams? All important if you ask those who've spent their lives with the regret of not having done so. A young man had ambitions of being a professional golfer. He excelled as an amateur in youth and college events. Upon graduation, he was told by his father that it was time to settle down and get on with real life and making money. Dad invited him to join the successful family business. His son said he wanted to join the mini tours to see how good he'd be at golf. His father, wanting to knock some sense into him, arranged for him to meet a wise and influential friend. This influential friend turned out to be the late Senator Hubert Humphrey. The senator asked what the problem was, and the young man explained the dilemma between golfing and entering the business world. Humphrey stood up and exclaimed, "That's an easy choice. Go golf. It's your dream. Follow it." The young man told Humphrey, "I don't think that's what my father wanted me to hear from you." Humphrey then called his father and told him, "So few people even have a dream. When you meet someone who does, encourage it. Even if they fail, they're better off for trying." This is Mitch Anthony reminding you once again that life is whatever you make it. 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
8: News this hour at Town Hall. I'm Bob Agnew in Washington. Putting election integrity before a new housing bill that he favors. President Trump calling out the signing ceremony for that housing bill at the U.S. Capitol. He said he won't sign the bill unless Congress sends him a bill to require proof of citizenship for all voters. Socialism trending big time now in New York City after Democrats lost to far-left candidates in their own party last night.
9: Socialists sweeping primary races in New York, knocking mainstream Democrats off the ballot. It was a very big night for New York City's Democrat Socialist Mayor Zoran Mamdani, as all of the socialist candidates he endorsed won their primary races. This is a major shift to the far left, and liberal media now calling the New York City mayor a kingmaker. All of these winners, for example, want to abolish ICE.
8: As correspondent Lauren Winters reporting, the International Atomic Energy Director General Rafael Mariano Grossi says those inspections of Iranian nuclear sites will take place if progress is going to be made toward ending the war.
10: Whether this happens the day after tomorrow or in 1 week or in 10 days, it's important but not essential. This is going to happen. Of course, if they want to comply with the agreement. If they don't want, it's another matter.
8: A moderate earthquake has shaken a remote area of Northern California, but there were no immediate reports of major damage or injuries. The epicenter of the quake, with a preliminary magnitude of 5.6, about 140 miles northeast of San Francisco. That's according to the U.S. Geological Survey. A booming session so far on Wall Street, with international oil prices on the way down, right about $2.50 a barrel. On Wall Street, it is a Dow up by 387 points this hour, the Nasdaq up by 52, and the S&P 500 up 22 points. More on these stories at townhall.com.
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5: Now time for a market update on KFRM. July corn down 2 3/4 at 407. September down 2 1/4 at 415.5. And December down 2.5 at 434.75. July Kansas City wheat up half at 618.75. September up 1 3/4 at 627. And December up 2.5 at 642. July Chicago wheat up 3/4 at 587.5. September up 3/4 at 597.75. And December up 1 at 614.75. July soybeans down 7 3/4 at 1109.25. August down 6 3/4 at 1117.25. And September down 6.5 at 1120.75. July soybean meal up 80 cents at 303.70. August up 10 cents at 302.10. And September down 50 cents at 299.30. July soybean oil down 106 at 67.52. August down 78 at 68.34. And September down 78 at 67.32. In the livestock futures, June live cattle up 85 at 256. August up 52 at 246.52. And October up 62 at 240.37. August feeder cattle up 477 at 372.92. September up 365 at 370.62. And October up 295 at 367.55. July lean hogs down 37 at 93.85. August down 52 at 96.70. And October down 30 at 80.90. In the oil futures, West Texas crude down 273 at 70.49, gasoline down 7 cents at 288, and heating oil up 1 cent at 317. And that's been the market update on KFRM.
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13: 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Mental strength is different than mental health, but it does affect how someone will handle a difficult situation or even just a bad day. Number one, do they own up to their mistakes? 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Number three, are they able to manage their emotions? If the answers to these questions are yes, good job. You've likely found a candidate with a good level of mental strength. 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
5: Now time for a look at the weather on KFRM. In Nebraska tonight, considerable cloudiness with lows in the mid-50s to around 60. And on Thursday, more clouds and sun with scattered showers and storms expected, highs in the low to mid-70s. In Oklahoma tonight, partly to mostly cloudy with lows in the mid-60s. And on Thursday, sunny breaks with clouds and storms, highs in the mid-80s to around 90. In Kansas tonight, mostly cloudy with lows in the mid-60s. And on Thursday, mainly cloudy with highs in the upper 80s to around 90 across the state. And that's been the weather update on KFRM.
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18: Summer on the farm smells like hard work, sunshine, and memories. Hello, everyone. I'm Cindy Young with Brownfield, and this is my two cents. It's fresh-cut hay drying in the field if we can get a good hay-cutting forecast. It's warm soil after a rain, leather gloves, and diesel fuel clinging to hot tractor engines. Around here, my seasonal perfume is a combination of Deep Woods Off and sunscreen. One keeps me from frying in the sun, while the other keeps mosquitoes from hauling me away, so I'll just call it a successful partnership. And honestly, Deep Woods Off isn't just about mosquitoes anymore. It's about ticks, too. One person living in my house has alpha-gal syndrome, and that changes the way you think about every walk across tall grass, every hay bale stacked in the barn, and every tick crawling across your jeans after checking cattle. Still, there are plenty of reminders about why we love rural life, despite all the itchy inconveniences. The barn kittens have reached the wild stage where they spend half the day climbing straw bales, attacking bootlaces, and chasing anything that moves. Our barn cats are named after country music legends, so that little black fluffy kitty naturally became Cash after the Man in Black. Much like Johnny Cash himself, he's already equal parts entertainer and troublemaker. As lightning bugs blink across the hayfield, Deep Woods Off mixed with sunscreen, fresh grass, warm dirt, and barn dust smells an awful lot like summer at home. I'm Cindy Young with Brownfield. That's my two cents.
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5: 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I'm here with Mark Gold, Top Third Ag Marketing out of Chicago, Illinois. 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
22: I'm okay. The markets were lower here today. July corn down 2¾ cents at 407. July wheat down a penny, 585¾. And July beans down 8¼ cents at 1108¾. Now the president committed again with a tweet last night that says the money that they're going to be giving Iran is going to go towards Iran buying corn, wheat, and beans. The market just doesn't believe it. So, you know, down we went. The dollar strong again, up 22 ticks. That's not helpful. The weather, I don't think, is great out there, but, you know, the funds have gotten out of their long corn. They're short a bunch of corn now. After the day, I've got them short 66,000 contracts of corn, 74,000 short wheat. After the day, maybe 34,000 long beans, but maybe a lot less than that. Maybe long 17 meal, long about 80,000 oil. So it looks like they still have some oil to get out here. Crude oil is currently down $2.90 a barrel at 70.31, and that pushed the bean oil to close down 113 ticks at 69.46. So that's really weighed on the beans here today. I guess the market thinks the war is over. You know, we've taken this crude oil. We got down to 69.63 here today. I think we're an absolute long way away from this war being over. You know, the president said it's one thing. The Iranians immediately come out and say something else. I don't see any real treaty between Hezbollah and Israel. So I don't think this thing is over. But for the moment, without anybody really doing any shooting, they're selling everything off here. Looking at the crude oil real quick, you know, we just penetrated the 200-day moving average, closed above it here. We're oversold. I thought maybe we'd see a rally today, but maybe it's going to wait till the first of the month. We'll have to see. But, you know, the president's comments just, I guess, like I said, nobody believes them. But it did push everything. Look at the silver. Down $4 an ounce, $58.51. Gold is currently down $150 an ounce at $3,999. Under 4,000 a coin. Neither of these prices that we've seen really since October, November, in that time frame. Bitcoin is under 60,000. It made a new contract low here this morning. It's at 59,865. You know, the world, with the exception of the dollar and the Dow Jones, seems to be falling apart. The S&P was up about 60 points, 55, 60 points. At one point, we're down 3 points right now. The NASDAQ was up a couple hundred points. It's down 143. The Dow Jones is the only thing, because it's not tech-oriented, is so strong here today. Even the bonds are staging a big rally. They're up almost 1 1/3 points here. So, you know, the world is just trying to decipher what's happening with the crude oil. Yeah, I think one of these days we're going to walk in and it's going to be 5 or 10 higher, but we haven't seen that day yet out here. Obviously, on Tuesday, we've got the acreage numbers. The general consensus has been lower corn acres, higher bean acres, maybe 500,000, maybe a million acre switch. There was one group that said they thought both corn and bean acres would be higher out here, so there could be some surprises in the report. The weather, Now, like I said, right now we're still pretty wet up here. Some of the rains that you guys got in Kansas in the west were certainly helpful. But now, as we turn the corner into maybe July 1st, it looks like we're going to get some heat, hot and dry weather. Now, whether that continues or not remains to be seen. But, you know, at one point today, the wheat was up a dime. That had nothing to do with the president's comments. I think it had everything to do with the heat that we're seeing in France. France is just burning up. They've never really seen anything quite like this. 2 weeks ago, the French crop ratings were improved, and they're going to take a big hit in the next week or so. So, but even that didn't help the wheat. We closed, you know, a penny lower out here, 11.5 cents off our highs. So, you know, where do we go from here? You know, my best guess is that we'll push it lower into the report. Maybe we make the lows the day of the report, and then maybe by a knee-jerk reaction lower at these kind of prices. You know, I just, you know, the fund's going to come in and pound the beans and get short beans now. I don't see it, but, you know, like I've always said, the funds have got a lot more money than I do. But hopefully we're going to see a bounce here. I think it's the wrong time of year to be too bearish, but certainly the month of June hasn't bode well for the grain markets. The settlements in the grains, corn, July corn down 2.75 at 407, set down to 415.75, beast down 2.5, 434.75. July wheat down a penny, 585.75, set down a penny at 596, beast down a penny at 612.75. July beans down 8.25 cents at 11.08.75. August beans down 7.25 at 11.16.75. And the November down a penny, November down 6.75 cents at 11.35. The July November bean spread, for those of you who have been watching it, it's down to 26.25 cents, down another penny and a half here. Today, you know, full carry is around 33 cents. So we're getting pretty close to that. Maybe that's what we've got to do, and then we can see some kind of bounce out here. July Kansas City wheat down a penny, 6.17 and a quarter, about a dime off the highs. September up a quarter, 6.25 and a half. I don't have a good price on July Minneapolis. I'm going to guess it's steady, but I really don't have a good price there. 5.88 and a quarter. The July meal up 70 cents at 303.60. July oil down 113 ticks, 69.46. July oats down 19.25 cents at 282.75. That's a new contract low. Historically, on a weekly chart, this is a low. On a monthly chart, it's the low. They have just really put the pressure on this. The low on a continuation chart on a monthly low is 272, so maybe we're going to go for that price out here. Turning our attention to livestock, we've got higher prices. Fats, feeders, hogs all lower. Fats up 85 in the front, 52 higher in the August. Feeders up 477 in the front to 262 higher in the back. We had some cash trades at 260, which I think is a reasonable price out there, maybe even a little cheap. The box beef was up another 63 cents at $400.94. You know, it looks like until we get through the buying for the July 4th weekend, you know, this box beef is incredibly strong, and it's hard to get anything sold out here. And I continue to say, you know, even on these rallies out here, we just missed a new high close. We've rallied back almost to the contract highs. And I can't emphasize enough telling you guys to look at buying some puts to protect the downside out here. The settlements in the meats, we've got June cattle up 85, 256 even money. They'll go off the board on Tuesday. August cattle up 52 at 246.52. October up 62 at 240.37. August feeders up 477 at 372.92. SEP up 365 at 370.62. November up 262 at 364.50. July hogs down 37 at 93.85. The August down 52 at 96.70. And the October down 30 at 80.90. Outside markets, the dollar is up 20 ticks at 101.37. Crude oil down 291 a barrel at 70.30. The S&P up 4 points now, 74.42. The Dow Jones up 275, 51,945. The bonds up about 1.8 points here. 114.03 is the price. Silver down 4 dollars an ounce, 58.51. Gold down 141 at 4,008. It's been down to 3,975. Bitcoin down 28.45 at 59,800. Nasdaq down 128, 29,542 roughly. And that's about it.
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22: 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That number, that email will be good through Tuesday. Have a good day.
5: Thanks for the update, Mark. That's been Mark.
22: Take care. Bye-bye.
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23: 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What language is that? 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She's like, I married him out of pity.
2: 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I'm Tim DeTellis, president of New Missions, reminding you to make a difference right where you are.
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25: Farm Bill Framework. Hello, everyone. I'm Mark Dorenkamp with Agribusiness News on Brownfield. The CEO of the American Soybean Association says he's encouraged by the Senate's Farm Bill Framework. Steve Senske tells Brownfield.
26: This is a necessary step so we can finally get a full five-year farm bill done. And we're very appreciative of Senator Bozeman and the Ag Committee.
25: He says the framework includes key priorities for soybean farmers with investments in the farm safety net, conservation, rural development, research, and market opportunities. But Senske says there's also room for growth.
26: We would have liked to seen, year-round E15. That gets over the finish line without doing, damage to bio-based diesel demand or undermining the RFS, not giving out a bunch of small refinery exemptions.
25: The chief officer of demand for the Iowa Soybean Association says export markets are changing. Matt Herman tells Brownfield.
3: We've gone from exporting over half the crop as whole beans, and now we're increasingly exporting soybean meal.
25: He says whole soybean exports are down year over year.
3: Getting them back closer to what they've historically purchased, around that 25 to 29 million metric tons each year, that's going to be crucial boosting prices.
25: A South Central Minnesota farmer who owns shares in a local ethanol plant is encouraged by congressional movement on year-round nationwide E15. Tim Weibel grows corn and soybeans near Cortland and says he was pleasantly surprised when the House passed E15 legislation.
4: You know, we have 8 House seats in the state of Minnesota, 4 Democrat, 4 Republican, and they all voted for it. So kudos to our representatives from the state of Minnesota, knowing that, you know, the E15 was a big deal for not only the farmers, but, you know, for the state's economy.
25: He tells Brownfield E15 will likely be a harder sell in the Senate.
4: There's a lot of oil interests out there, and boy, I don't know. And another thing is, I don't even know when it's going to be brought to the floor of the Senate. You know, you don't hear too much about it, but it was a big deal to get it through the House, and then Senate needs to do the same thing, and we're just not hearing much out in the countryside about that.
25: And a stretch of cool, wet weather is resulting in early detections of tar spot in several Corn Belt states. Syngenta Agronomic Service Representative Logan Dinkla says the crop disease has been confirmed in Indiana, Iowa, Missouri, Nebraska, and Kansas.
6: As we think back, you know, the last few weeks, and you think how tar spot has a longer latent period, you know, we're seeing tar spot today. It's not because of the weather today. It's because of, you know, what happened here a few weeks ago.
25: He tells Brownfield growers should be checking for tar spot on the lower leaves of the corn plant.
6: It's going to start low and work its way up. You know, looking for that kind of classic tar spot lesion where you're going to have that black lesion on a leaf.
25: Dinkla says if tar spot is identified, growers should notify the Crop Protection Network. He also recommends a fungicide treatment while the corn is tasseling. I'm Mark Dorenkamp with Brownfield Ag News.
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5: Now time for the market recap for this Wednesday, June 24th. July corn down 2 3/4 at 407. September down 2 at 415 3/4. And December down 2.5 at 434 3/4. July Kansas City wheat down 1 at 617 1/4. September up 1/4 at 625 1/2. And December up 1.5 at 640 3/4. July Chicago wheat down 1 at 585 3/4, September down 1 at 596, and December down 1 at 612 3/4. July soybeans down 8 1/4 at 1108 3/4, August down 7 1/4 at 1116 3/4, and September down 7 1/4 at 1120. July soybean meal up 70 cents at 303.60. August unchanged at 302, and September down 80 cents at 299. July soybean oil down 113 at 67.46. August down 87 at 68.25. And September down 83 at 67.27. In the livestock futures, June live cattle up 85 at 256. August up 52 at 246.52. And October up 62 at 240.37. August feeder cattle up 477 at 372.92. September up 365 at 370.62. And October up 295 at 367.55. July lean hogs down 37 at 93.85. August down 52 at 96.70. And October down 30 at 80.90. In the oil futures, West Texas crude down 2.86 at 70.35, gasoline down 7 cents at 2.88, and heating oil up 1 cent at 3.17. And that's been the market recap for this Wednesday, June 24th. I'm Lexi Bates.
9: 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I'm Mike Clifford.
10: GOP Senators Rand Paul, Susan Collins, Lisa Murkowski, and Bill Cassidy joined Democrats in voting for a resolution instructing President Donald Trump to end the war in Iran or seek congressional authorization to continue. The New York Times notes the resolution does not have the force of law and is therefore unlikely to compel an immediate change in policy, but the 50-48 vote in which four Republicans joined Democrats in favor marked a striking break by the GOP-led Congress, with a president who has faced little resistance from his party on any topic, particularly matters of war and national security. Asked to comment, a White House official dismissed the Senate vote, saying the resolution has no significance, and blamed the measure's adoption on Republican absences. Next up, the U.S. Senate has passed what affordable housing advocates describe as one of the most significant pieces of housing legislation in decades.
11: The 21st Century Road to Housing Act would loosen regulations to encourage new home construction, lower costs for manufactured homes, and help communities convert more vacant properties into affordable units. Massachusetts Senator Elizabeth Warren says it also limits the number of homes large investors can purchase.
12: No longer will private equity firms come in with an all-cash offer to snap up a house while a family loses out on their dream.
11: Research from UMass Amherst shows from 2004 to 2018, one in five homes in Greater Boston were sold to private investors, with a significant impact on low-income neighborhoods. The bill has broad bipartisan support and now heads to the U.S. House. I'm Catherine Carley.
10: And sticking with housing issues, a new report finds New York City's rent stabilization housing keeps people out of poverty.
13: The report from Columbia University's Center on Poverty and Social Policy and Robin Hood, a poverty-fighting nonprofit, finds 40% of New Yorkers live in rent-stabilized housing, and it keeps 140,000 people out of poverty. Most people living in this housing are low-income older New Yorkers, but Chloe Sarnoff with Robin Hood says most rent-stabilized tenants are still burdened in some way.
14: Those programs are designed to sort of limit the increase in rent over time, but isn't necessarily curbing how much of household income gets spent on rent. It just is a protected stock in terms of the allowable rent increase year over year.
13: The report comes as the city's rent guidelines board decides whether to raise or freeze rents for rent-stabilized 1 and 2 year leases. But the report notes more than half of rent-stabilized tenants are cutting back on everyday essentials like food, transportation, and utilities to afford rent. I'm Edwin J. Vieira.
10: The report also reviews the quality of rent-stabilized housing. It finds disparities between low-income and high-income tenants, and that maintenance is often deferred for those who can't advocate for themselves. This is Public News Service. Social Security trustees report payments through the program could be reduced by as much as 22% as early as 2032, leaving folks from Georgia who are retired uncertain.
15: Bill Sweeney with AARP says one in five Americans receive benefits, and it's the biggest source of income for people who can no longer work. Sweeney cites recent polling showing that 8 in 10 people age 50 or older don't want lawmakers to cut Social Security in order to save it, like they did back in 1983.
16: Prices for everything are going up, and people are stretched so thin as to look at cutting Social Security even further. What they need to do is shore up the finances without cutting the benefits that people have earned.
15: In Georgia, more than 1.9 million residents rely on Social Security, and the program keeps 515,000 elderly Georgians out of poverty. Georgia does not tax Social Security benefits, making it more retirement friendly than states that do. Senator Bernie Sanders has reintroduced legislation that would expand benefits by $2,400 and make the program solvent for the next 75 years by removing the payroll tax cap. I'm Tramell Gomes.
10: And conservation advocates say America's national wildlife refuges deserve recognition as the U.S. prepares to celebrate its 250th anniversary next week.
27: Congress established a national wildlife refuge system 60 years ago, which has grown to more than 570 sites. Taylor Rush with Defenders of Wildlife says her passion for conservation began near Philadelphia at the John Hines National Wildlife Refuge, which she visited frequently. She says as the Trump administration proposes changes to public land policies and rollback protections, it's important to preserve access to outdoor recreation and community connections to nature.
28: Animals and wildlife, they deserve to continue to exist and to be protected. They have intrinsic value there, and refuges in particular, because they're established to protect wildlife.
27: Danielle Smith reporting.
10: And finally, as North Dakotans count down to the American 250th, polling shows people across the country seem to be split on their outlook of the country as a whole.
0: A recent survey from the Public Religion Research Institute shows nearly 70% of Americans think the nation is in real danger of losing important democratic rights and freedoms. Another poll from Pew Research Center shows people are divided on their optimism for the country's future. Meg Bostrom with strategic advisory firm Topos said during a recent webinar that exhaustion has set in from political gridlock.
1: The people are disillusioned by the sense that the wealthy and powerful get to call all the shots. But beneath that pessimism, there really is a persistent belief in America's highest ideals.
0: I'm Judith Ruiz Branch reporting.
10: This is Mike Clifford for Public News Service, member and listener supported. 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
7: It's time now for the Canequip KSIH 2026 Wheat Harvest Tour Report. 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I'm here with Thomas Yakish. He's the elevator manager for Farmers Union Elevator in Woodston, Kansas. Good to be here with you, Thomas.
17: Nice to be here with you.
7: I was just wondering if you could tell our listening audience a little bit about what the wheat season's been like and up to harvest time and weather and that kind of thing.
17: It's been fair up until probably over the, just this last weekend. We got some rain and it slowed everything up.
7: Do you have any idea what percentage might be harvested up to now? Small or large part?
17: I would assume it's probably a small part.
7: Okay. Have you been having rains previous to, or?
17: No rains previously. It's just kind of started here for the beginning of the week.
7: Okay. And did you guys get any frost in this area early or late?
17: We've had a little frost there in certain spots, I guess.
7: Well, thanks, Thomas. Appreciate it.
17: Thank you.
7: That was Thomas Yakish. He's the manager here at Farmers Union Elevator in Woodston, Kansas. This is Steve Knopfsinger reporting for KFRM on the 2026 Wheat Harvest Tour.
18: Welcome to the Harvest USA Report. I'm Brian Hale, an original production of Howard Hale Broadcasting, now expanded throughout North America.
19: Let's take a look at where those harvest crews are rolling now with some precipitation around the country in some parts. We see Frederick Harvesting cutting wheat at their home base in Alden, Kansas with three John Deere S7-700 combines. New Miller Harvesting says it's finally raining here in Leote, Kansas. Time for a baseball game. Well, since it was raining and they couldn't cut, they gathered in the field and played some ball. You do whatever you can out there on the harvest run. Friesen Harvesting had some truck troubles on the interstate. That's never fun, they wrote. Got to St. Francis, Kansas, and wet weather moved in last night. So we hurried up and waited. Got some more rain at home, so praise the Lord. And the Oklahoma wheat crop update is out. It's nearly finished, in fact. This late season rain is still shaping test weights, yields, protein, and the final 2026 crop outlook. In this Oklahoma wheat crop update, Dave Deacon reports from a soggy Oklahoma State University agronomy farm in Stillwater, with harvest estimated at about 95% complete. Mike Schulte with the Oklahoma Wheat Commission shares the statewide crop and market outlook, while Amanda Silva, Ph.D., Oklahoma State University Extension small grain specialist, explains why 2026 will be remembered as a drought year and what producers can learn from variety performance and management trials. From the Oklahoma Wheat Commission. And finally, things are abuzz here at Harvest USA. In honor of Pollinator Month, the Nebraska Department of Agriculture is continuing to teach us more about pollinators this week. Contrary to popular belief, most bees nest in the ground and are considered solitary. Only honeybees live in a hive and are considered social. That's going to do it for today's Harvest USA report. Thanks again for listening and may God bless. I'm Brian Hale.
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5: Now time for a weather update on KFRM. In Nebraska tonight, cloudy with lows in the mid-50s to around 60. On Thursday, more clouds than sun with highs in the low to mid-70s. On Thursday night in Nebraska, showers and storms with lows in the mid-50s. And on Friday, shower and storm chances early in the east with highs in the upper 70s to around 80 across the state. In Oklahoma tonight, partly cloudy with lows in the mid-60s. On Thursday, sunny breaks with highs in the mid-80s to around 90. On Thursday night in Oklahoma, scattered storms expected with highs in the mid-60s to around 70. And on Friday, chance for showers and storms with highs in the mid to upper 80s. In Kansas tonight, mostly cloudy with lows in the mid-60s. On Thursday, mainly cloudy with highs in the upper 80s to around 90. On Thursday night in Kansas, mostly cloudy with showers and storms, lows in the mid-50s to around 60. And on Friday, cloudy with breaks of sun, showers and storms continue in the east with highs in the mid-80s to around 90 across the state. And that's been the weather update on KFRM.
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4: At the core of what NRCS does is our conservation practice standards. And these are tools that producers enter our offices across the country to engage with to support their operations with conservation sustainability. 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
3: The Natural Resources Conservation Service oversees SIG. NRCS Chief Colton Buckley explains there are two grant categories.
4: SIG Classic supports third-party entities to develop innovative solutions to on-the-ground conservation problems. And SIG On-Farm Trials, the second program, encourages the adoption of innovative conservation practices by working directly with producers on on-farm trials. And this process ensures that the solutions that we find in SIG Classic are actually operationally viable.
3: For the latest Conservation Innovation Grant application process,
4: we've announced $65 million for this fiscal year, broken up $50 million for on-farm trials for that conservation implementation, and $15 million for SIG Classic.
3: With the chief noting award decisions to be announced by the end of the fiscal year.
4: You just head over to grants.gov. The deadline's July 27th for both SIG Classic as well as SIG on-farm trial. We've got a modernized, streamlined application to show those farmer-focused outcomes that are proposed to be implemented.
3: As in past years, both components of CIG, the on-farm trials and Classic, each contain project priorities.
4: SIG on-farm trial priorities, we've got irrigation water management technologies, nutrient management, grazing lands, and soil health demonstration trials. And then for SIG Classic priorities, we've got farmer-focused conservation outcomes to include water management, like water quality, as well as water quantity, soil health, habitat improvement, and conserving ecosystems by managing pest pressure. The major focus across everything we're doing at NRCS, particularly in SIG, is to support keeping working lands in working hands.
3: More information about Conservation Innovation Grants and the current funding application window are available online at www.nrcs.usda.gov. I'm Rod Bain reporting for the U.S. Department of Agriculture in Washington, D.C.
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0: electricity to rural America and later evolved into broader support for rural utilities, including broadband and water systems.
1: The Rural Electrification Act really represents a founding moment of rural power and the beginnings of the rural utility service. And essentially, as a result of this that was passed back in 1936, Congress allocated federal funds for the installation of electricity for Americans living in more remote rural areas. And I believe it's something like 56% of the country was electrified as a result of that. And so it's been really cool to see how over time, even though this was the primary mechanism through which electrification was promoted, and that was mainly through loans with the federal government, kind of up until about 1993. And then after that, it kind of pivoted. And you think about what was happening in the late 90s, early 2000s, mid-2000s. That was really kind of just the budding and the explosion of the Internet. And so really, since about 2008, the Rural Utility Service and the results of the Rural Electrification Act have really focused more on access to rural broadband, telecommunication networks, and just rural internet services as a whole. And so it's been really neat to just kind of trace this history and celebrate what the Rural Electrification Act did, not only for electrifying the country and expanding broadband, but it was really the foundation of the Rural Utilities Service and the beginning of USDA rural development as a whole.
0: She also explained why long-term water utility planning is important for the future of rural communities and agriculture.
1: So that long-term planning for water infrastructure and really just any type of infrastructure across the landscape of rural America is so important because, you know, if we don't have things like water, electricity, you know, all of those basics that we need in our communities, we can build the greatest structures, which we know will be ran by the greatest people because the great people come from rural America. But if we don't have that basic infrastructure for water, for electricity, and, you know, now that we've kind of pivoted into rural broadband, we're really not able to have a foundation to build our communities off of. And so that is why that is so important. And just in a recent press release, Kansas was awarded a little over $11 million in water projects alone here in our state to address infrastructure alongside some of our really great partners with KDAG and the Kansas Water Office. So very foundational to what it means to build a rural community in rural America.
0: Next, Jansonius talked about what happens to small towns when these systems fall behind.
1: So when we have delayed maintenance in our communities or even just, you know, that not necessarily a forward plan, we really struggle when it comes time to do those upgrades because those upgrades are getting to be so incredibly expensive. And while, you know, we're trying to stabilize a rural population, in some instances, you know, it is on the decline. And so then we have a shrinking tax base that is going to be responsible for paying for those large infrastructure, you know, maintenance pieces and upgrades in some cases. And so that's really where USDA Rural Development comes in, and we are able to help provide technical assistance, grants, loans that include long-term low-interest financing to really make those upgrades possible for our communities that may not necessarily have the tax base to support it.
0: She talked about how important upgrades are for day-to-day operations in rural communities.
1: These are absolutely the lifeblood of our rural communities because if you think about it, if we don't have water in a community, we don't have anything. And like I had said previously, like we can build through rural development and through other programs, you know, great economic drivers through manufacturing and industry or small businesses on Main Street or address housing and other areas that rural development is so well known for investing and being helpful in. But if we don't have water to sustain the lifeblood of our communities and the infrastructure to go with it, it really makes in making those additional investments to build out our communities and ensure that they have the economic drivers that they need to be successful.
0: That was USDA Rural Development Director for Kansas, Jimmy Joe Jansonius. Jansonius encourages communities to explore funding options through its programs and website at rd.usda.gov. For your KFRM News, I'm Trish Swoboda.
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3: Time now for the O'Reilly Update message of the day. On this Wednesday, ABC is asking its viewers to petition the Federal Communications Commission not to audit the network. Apparently, Disney, which owns ABC, is a bit worried that the Trump administration might wind up sanctioning the operation. The problem here is The View, Jimmy Kimmel, and World News Tonight. President Trump is not happy with Disney using its media power to harm him. Understandable. It would be easy for ABC to moderate its approach. When I went on The View years ago, Barbara Walters was in charge. The ladies were mostly liberal, but not hateful. Obviously, that has changed, and Disney signed off on it. Mr. Kimball has also migrated left and almost exclusively spouts a progressive point of view. Jim's a funny guy, but the Trump loathing is sophomoric as well as meaningless. Every night, Jim? Give it a rest. ABC's signature news program, World News Tonight, has stacked its lineup with left-leaning journalists. Why? It has to be that the Disney Board of Directors wants that kind of approach. Hollywood is a leftist culture zone, and that might be what's going on. Doesn't really matter. The feds are now involved. Not good for Disney. I'm Bill O'Reilly. I approve the message by writing it. You can reach me, Bill at BillO'Reilly.com, Bill at BillO'Reilly.com, name in town if you wish to opine. The Mail, Larry Anderson, Jamestown, New York. Although I support U.S. action in Iran, I'm getting impatient with Donald Trump's multiple empty threats against that regime. Okay, understandable, but he doesn't want to kill civilians. I can tell you that for sure. So that is pretty much the holdup, but as I reported last night, something's got to give. Alan Schwartz, Trinity, Florida. Bill, I don't know why President Trump keeps delaying the inevitable with 60-day negotiations and then another 60. Iran is stalling. These fanatics will never change. The conditions for peace are clear. They have had enough time. Time to start bombing, including their oil infrastructure. We can sell petroleum to the world. We could. But you're going to kill 10,000 civilians. Just keep that in mind. 10,000 dead children, women. You do that. That's why this is so difficult. David Bonnet, Las Vegas. Though you wonder why Europeans will not support Trump's bombing campaign against Iran or let our planes refuel on a territory. I submit it's because of Trump's bombastic personality. 51st state in Canada, Greenland, on and on. Okay. There might be something to that, but I don't know if you jeopardize your country and the entire world because you don't like somebody's style. Sandra, concierge member. Bill, the media is still around. You have been predicting the crash of the MSM, Main Street Media, for years, and yet it's still here. It'll always be here, Sandra, as I said, but it's diminished. Do you ever think 60 Minutes was where it is? And cable TV numbers are crazy. I mean, it's not nearly what it used to be. 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Now, the O'Reilly Update brings you something you might not know. 7 years ago today, President Trump imposed severe sanctions against the Islamic Republic of Iran. Here's why. In 2015, the administration of Barack Obama signed a peace deal with the mullahs of Tehran in exchange for assets and the easing of banking restrictions. The clerics agreed to nuclear inspections. Critics, including Donald Trump, claim the pact failed to eliminate Iran's atomic weapons program. In 2018, President Trump ended Mr. Obama's agreement. On June 24, 2019, the president imposed severe economic sanctions on Iran. Wrote the commander-in-chief, quote, "I am taking these actions to confront the government of Iran and the Iranian-backed proxies," unquote. Billions of Iranian dollars are immediately frozen in foreign banks. Leaders, including the Ayatollah himself, had their overseas assets seized. Oil exports were restricted. Dozens of Middle East ports closed to Iranian ships. But were those sanctions by Donald Trump successful? The measures impose extreme pressure on the Islamic Republic. The economy was thrust into a major recession. But the sanctions failed to achieve their stated goals. Instead of bringing Iran back to the negotiating table, Tehran retaliated by steadily exceeding the uranium enrichment limits set in 2015 under Obama. Weapons inspectors were denied access. The diplomatic spat culminated in February 2026 this year when the U.S. and Israel launched military strikes against Iran. And here's something else you might not know. Today, no one knows the fate of Iran's nuclear ambitions. The new Ayatollah recently agreed to a limited peace deal with the USA, but that agreement is already in doubt. Back in a moment. 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
6: Now time for the regional weather summary on KFRM. During the rest of this week, shower and storm chances continue across the region. Highs will stay in the mid-70s to around 80 for most areas. By Friday and into the weekend, there will be less opportunity for shower and storms. Temperatures will also climb into the 90s to around 100 for much of the region as well. And that's been the regional weather summary on KFRM.
7: Nebraska Extension Almanac.
8: Current extreme drought conditions in western Nebraska and recent wildfires can force some producers to make immediate livestock decisions. Those decisions are obviously based on years of experience, the present weather condition, and current market situations, and they do carry tax issues as well. On today's program, Tina Barrett from Nebraska Farm Business Inc. discusses some tax issues ranchers should consider when making important decisions based off of weather-related crisis situations.
9: So starting with the livestock deferral rules, we have two different rules. So the first one comes from Code Section 451. So that gives us a one-year deferral of livestock. And then the other one comes from the involuntary conversion rules in 1033. Let's start with the one-year deferral. This one allows us to take the excess income from the sale of livestock due to weather conditions, and we can defer that to the next year. So this can be any kind of livestock, doesn't matter what kind of animal that was. If we sold more than we normally would have due to a weather condition, then we can use this as long as we qualify. This one has a few more rules for qualification than the two-year rule. This one, you have to be a cash basis taxpayer, which makes sense because as an accrual basis taxpayer, you would have an inventory adjustment for it and you wouldn't need to defer it. Your principal business has to be farming. So the definition of this one, it means like 50% of your income needs to come from farming. So it's a little different definition than being a qualified farmer. And then the area has to be eligible for federal assistance. And so presidential disaster declaration that comes through FEMA is a slam dunk, no question. You know, federal assistance, I think, can be a little bit broader than that, too, if we're getting assistance through FSA due to drought conditions or those kinds of things. I think we can qualify for this deferral in that case, too.
8: Tina explains what normal business practice is and what would be considered excessive sales that was needed during these weather events.
9: As we talk about those requirements, it's got to be the sales, again, that exceed your normal business practice. So typically we think about that as a three-year average of the number of head. So I've got an example here we'll walk through. But so we look at the number of head that you sold for the past 3 years and then compare that to the number of head you sold this year, and the excess that we would have would be what we could defer. So it's not quite like we can just say, I had a calf crop. I normally sell my calf crop in January, and this year I sold them in October. So I have two calf checks, and I'm going to take the October check and defer it to next year. Can't do it that way. We have to look at the numbers. And so, but again, we'll look at some examples here and make that hopefully make a little bit more sense. Again, only the income from those excess sales is deferred, so we can't, you know, kind of pick and choose what kind of number we want to have there. And again, it's only deferred to next year, and so we can't go, you know, 2 years out on this one. It's just the next tax year. When we have breeding livestock that is purchased, it makes it a little bit more complicated because we do need to take into account, you know, some of the other the basis issues. But for the most part here, we'd be able to get on the one-year deferral, just defer that excess income to the next year, and then calculate that gain as we move on. I mentioned a couple things that we could look at proof of weather conditions. Again, like I said, that presidential disaster declaration is going to be a guarantee all the time. Now, that doesn't have to come before the sale. So if sometime in 26, we would get a disaster declaration in your county, or in your area, then that way we could still use that as proof for why we deferred that on the tax return.
8: Stay tuned for future programs where Tina explains much more details about forced livestock sales due to unfortunate weather conditions and the tax implications that come with it. For Nebraska Extension Almanac, I'm Brad Mills. Nebraska Extension Almanac is a production of IENR Media and Nebraska Extension. For more information on how your university is serving Nebraskans, go to extension.unl.edu.
6: Please join me for On the Front Porch this week. I'll visit with former FBI counterintelligence agent Wayne Barnes. After years of tracking foreign spies and running covert operations, he's now telling his story in his new book, A Traitor in the FBI, The Hunt for a Russian Mole. We'll talk about what his life was really like as an undercover agent and the story behind one of his most intense assignments. That's this week on The Front Porch. I'm Lexi Bates.
10: 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I'm Dr. Wes Stafford on behalf of Compassion, confident that my friend and fellow sporting enthusiast Ken Davis can brighten your day with this reminder of how important a good role model can be.
11: During a game, the coach asked one of his young players, "Do you understand what cooperation is? What a team is?" The little boy nodded, yes. "Do you understand what matters is winning together as a team?" The little boy nodded, yes. So the coach continued, "When a strike is called or you are out at first, you don't argue and curse or attack the umpire. Do you understand that?" Again, the little boy nodded, yes. "Good," said the coach. "Now go over there and explain it to your mother." One of the most embarrassing scenes I have ever witnessed happened when I was in high school. At a basketball game, one of the players began to scream obscenities at the referee. Then the boy's father stormed onto the court and began a fist fight, first with the ref, and then with a student from the opposing team. Even as a young boy, I remember making a connection between the actions of the parent and the poor sportsmanship exhibited by his son. Our children learn more from our actions than from our words. They trust us to model what we want them to be. Train up a child in the way they should go, and when they are old, they will not depart from it. Teach the ways of the Lord by demonstrating them with your life. Lighten up and live.
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6: Now time for the market recap for this Wednesday, June 24th. July corn down 2 3/4 at 407. September down 2 at 415 3/4. And December down 2.5 at 434 3/4. July Kansas City wheat down 1 at 617 1/4. September up 1/4 at 625 1/2. And December up 1.5 at 640 3/4. July Chicago wheat down 1 at 585 3/4. September down 1 at 596. And December down 1 at 612 3/4. July soybeans down 8 1/4 at 1108 3/4. August down 7 1/4 at 1116 3/4. And September down 7 1/4 at 1120. July soybean meal up 70 cents at 303.60. August unchanged at 302. And September down 80 cents at 299. July soybean oil down 113 at 67.46. August down 87 at 68.25, and September down 83 at 67.27. In the livestock futures, June live cattle up 85 at 256, August up 52 at 246.52, and October up 62 at 240.37. August feeder cattle up 477 at 372.92. September up 365 at 370.62. And October up 295 at 367.55. July lean hogs down 37 at 93.85. August down 52 at 96.70. And October down 30 at 80.90. In the oil futures, West Texas crude down 2.86 at 70.35, gasoline down 7 cents at 2.88, and heating oil up 1 cent at 3.17. And that's been the market recap for this Wednesday, June 24th. I'm Lexi Bates.
13: I'm Nicole Heslop with Brownfield's Dairy Update. A larger and more productive dairy herd pushed production numbers to the highest levels of the year in May. Total U.S. milk production was up 2.3% in May, with production reaching 20.6 billion pounds. Per cow production increased 8 pounds from last year. USDA says farmers increased the dairy herd size by 184,000 head from last May and 10,000 from the prior month to 9.67 million head. Top states increasing milk production during May include Kansas, up more than 21%, and Oregon, up more than 7%. The largest production declines were reported in Pennsylvania and Vermont. Nationwide labor shortages continue to put pressure on the U.S. dairy industry. Brownfield's Aaron Anderson has a story from the Indiana Livestock Summit.
14: Brian Rexing, a fourth-generation dairy farmer from Indiana, says the industry is being forced to deal with limited workforce availability.
15: It's hard to attract a lot of people. We're willing to navigate a program that may not be perfect, but we're willing to work with what we can get.
14: The Securing Agriculture Workforce Act, expected to be introduced by House Agriculture Committee Chairman Glenn G.T. Thompson by the end of the month, could help cut costs and expand access to the H-2A guest worker visa program.
15: We need to secure a labor force, and without that, you know, our operations are at a great jeopardy, and the cows need constant care, and we need it now.
14: I'm Erin Anderson for Brownfield.
13: Cash dairy prices were mixed on the Chicago Mercantile Exchange Tuesday following a bearish milk production report. Dry whey was up a half a cent at 68 and a half cents, blocks up 2.5 cents at $1.41 and a half. Barrels unchanged at $1.46, butter down 5.5 cents at $1.47 and a half, and non-fat dry milk down 1.5 cents at $1.60. I'm Nicole Heslop with Brownfield.
16: Hi, this is Kyle Bauer with Plain Talk with the girl that he does not know that in 1958, by the way, that girl is Jamie Bloom. In 1958, the luxury jeweler of Harry Winston donated the Hope Diamond, you know, that great big diamond, it's just, you know, the size of your fist.
17: I've heard of it, yeah.
16: To the Smithsonian Institute, and he had to ship it to him somehow and just put it in the mail.
17: He just dropped
16: it in the mail, registered mail.
17: He did at least mail, registered mail.
16: Right, yeah.
17: So somebody had to sign for it on the
16: Well, you know,
17: side.
16: And the guy wasn't ignorant. I mean, I think in that day and age, that was probably, you know, a good way to do it. They used to ship money to all the banks just in the mail.
17: Yeah.
16: Yeah.
17: So that's crazy.
16: I know. Think about that.
17: Somebody could have.
16: I'm sure the guy carrying the mail has no idea what he's carrying.
17: Right.
16: Yeah.
17: Yeah.
16: So, and maybe it's even mislabeled or something,
17: mm-hmm.
16: like
17: yeah.
16: coconuts.
17: Yeah. They surely didn't put, you know,
16: Hope Diamond.
17: Jewelry, fragile jewelry.
16: Very valuable.
17: Yeah, very valuable. Be careful with this one.
16: Yeah, exactly. So one thing that was probably the most everybody was interested in was when we went to an olive press.
17: This in Spain or Portugal that you went to the olive press?
16: This particular one was in Portugal.
17: Okay.
16: Though we did see one earlier at a co-op, but it was not operating in Spain. And by the way, they harvest olives in September through November.
17: Okay. And that's a big industry. That's a big ag industry for them, is olives.
16: It appears to be the biggest.
17: Okay.
16: Now, I think I came to the conclusion that the reason the Spaniards like olives and like producing them is they only have to work one day a year.
17: And they get them all harvested in one day?
16: No, but they only get to, they don't have to go do anything to that tree. It grows. Go up to it for 7 seconds. They have a shaker that shakes it onto a big tarp. They pick up the olives, throw them in a trailer, and
17: they don't have to water, they don't have to fertilize, they don't have to work the ground,
16: they don't have to do anything.
17: It's just a tree,
16: Now, there are newer groves that they're all planted in a line that they're a little bit more fussed over, but there's millions of them that are just like trees in a pasture.
17: Okay.
16: And you just, and they go out there and shake
17: like an orchard kind of then. It's like an olive orchard.
16: Yeah, but they're not nearly as close together as
17: An orchard.
16: And part
17: they don't have
16: it,
17: to pollinate off one another then.
16: Don't know that.
17: Okay.
16: I don't know how they pollinate. But so this guy explained to us the difference between olive oil and virgin olive oil and
17: extra virgin olive oil.
16: Uh-huh. And for the most part, the earlier you harvest, the lower the yield you get, but the better the flavor in the juice.
17: So like the extra virgin olive oil was harvested really early.
16: Exactly.
17: Okay.
16: And so we did tasting on it, and truly there is a huge difference in taste. And the way you taste it is, and they had these little cups, and you just suck a little bit in your mouth, like a thimbleful, and the front of your tongue, and then drop it by the sides of your tongue, because those are different taste buds, according to this guy, and I would agree with him. And then you swallow it. Well, the extra virgin is, it's like you put a lot of pepper on it.
17: Yeah.
16: I mean, because in the back of your throat, you can really taste the pepper.
17: Yeah.
16: So then, as they get more mature, then you get the yield goes up, but the flavor is not so much. And the way that's determined is there is a board that you send a sample to, and they grade it, and they tell you what you got, and so
17: and what you can label it as.
16: What you can label it as legally,
17: they do
16: right.
17: monitor that.
16: Right. Now the difference though is if you're cooking extra virgin and virgin olive oil doesn't cook at as high a temperature as the other.
17: Okay.
16: And a lot of us have been amused because once we got home, we looked in the cabinet on what we had.
17: See what you had, yeah.
16: Yeah, and if it just says olive oil, okay, when they get done pressing this stuff for the virgin and the extra virgin, they sell it to a gigantic pressing company across the road that takes all this and then does a chemical extract on after they're done taking the good oil out, and they extract every minute amount of oil out of these pressings.
17: Yeah.
16: And that's what is just olive oil.
17: Olive oil.
16: That's it. And then there were some people came up on their bottle was light olive oil.
17: Huh.
16: And we weren't told anything about light olive oil.
17: Yeah.
16: So the point is, if you're going to cook, you probably don't want to use the extra olive oil or extra virgin or the virgin. Mm-hmm. On the other hand, the other, you shouldn't pay very much for the plain old olive oil. And if it just says olive oil, that means it's plain old because it's been chemically extracted. And it's not that it's unhealthy, though I believe the guy said that it doesn't have as many antioxidants in it as the virgin.
17: I've heard it's healthy for you. It's a healthy fat.
16: I think that's probably.
17: And I've heard you get what you pay for with olive oil.
16: And
17: I've heard it tastes better if you spend a little more on it. But
16: well, it appears that the big thing is the virgin or the extra virgin, and so don't pay more for it if it doesn't say those two things.
17: Well, and I know places like that, they actually will drizzle it on things and eat it. You know, it's not like they're not just cooking with it. They actually are drizzling it on dishes.
16: They drizzle it on everything. Especially, in fact, it's kind of interesting. They don't have any salad dressing at all. And even you put olive oil on it, but they don't even have balsamic vinegar. And it's, you know, so we would order things that we'd normally think we were going to put balsamic vinegar and olive oil on. And yeah, you can't even get it. And they don't bring salt and pepper out to put
17: on. You had to ask every time for salt and pepper.
16: And sometimes by the time it got back to you, you were done already. And so, but yes, they drizzle the olive oil on everything. And sop up a lot of the olive oil with bread.
17: Bread,
16: But when you have that in the store, they, by the way, extra virgin and virgin olive oil are green.
17: Mm.
16: And but they said they should never be in a clear bottle because the sunlight really degrades them.
17: Okay. And I have noticed that about olive oil bottles, you know. And
16: if your olive oil, though, is clear, it's been extracted chemically.
17: Too much.
16: Okay. Because real olive oil is, and really it's pretty green. I mean, it's not just, oh, is that green or not? No, that's green.
17: It's got to be really green.
16: Yeah.
17: Hmm. But so did you bring some expensive olive oil home with you for a...
16: I did. Mm-hmm. I brought the little 3-ounce bottles home, and I did bring that home. And then I brought 2 bottles of sherry home as well. No, I'm sorry, port. Port.
17: Mm-hmm.
16: And they explained how that whole thing was done. And the port, by the way, port has to come from Portugal.
17: Mm-hmm.
16: Just like Scotch has to come from Scotland.
17: Have you drank the port yet?
16: Oh, yeah. We had a whole tasting.
17: Uh-huh.
16: Oh, yeah. You could drink as much as you wanted.
17: I had a bottle of real port one time that I did a wedding for a couple, and they went there on their honeymoon. And when they came back, they brought me a bottle as a gift.
16: Mm-hmm.
17: For photography, when I was doing photography. And so I opened it up with a friend one night. I said, hey, let's drink some of this port. It was a Friday night after a football game.
16: Could you pour it like a wine glass
17: full? Holy cow. And it was so strong.
16: Yeah.
17: And, I mean, it was delicious. You didn't realize just
16: it's
17: how...
16: It's for sipping, though.
17: It was definitely for sipping, and I think we sipped too much. And pretty sure I had to have Caleb come pick me up.
16: I think wine is about 15%. Alcohol, or is it 15 proof?
17: I don't know.
16: I think it's 15 to 18 proof is wine, and this is about 40 proof.
17: Yeah.
16: So, I mean, it's extremely fortified, but it's made to sip.
17: Mm-hmm.
16: And it's not that you can't drink a quantity of it, but you drink a quantity of it over time.
17: Uh-huh, yeah.
16: And they serve it in little glasses, not big wine glasses.
17: For a reason.
16: Yeah. Exactly.
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19: It's time now for the Can-Equip Case IH 2026 Wheat Harvest Tour Report, sponsored in part by Purple Wave Auction, Kansas Wheat, Kaufman Seeds Incorporated, and KFRM. This is Steve Knopf, singer for KFRM on the 2026 Wheat Harvest Tour, and I'm here with Lori Adams. She's the secretary at Midway Co-op in Alton. It's good to be here with you, Lori.
20: Nice to see you.
19: For our listeners, could you give them kind of idea what the overall wheat season has been like, and as far as rainfall and when your rainfall actually started?
20: Well, we are barely getting into the harvest here. We have not taken in a lot of bushels. We are off to a slow start due to dry conditions earlier during the growing season. We have been getting a substantial amount of rain lately, not as much as other places, but we've had a 4-incher and a 2.5-incher, so we're getting some rain now, which unfortunately has slowed the harvest down at this point. We're just really getting going, and I'm hearing stories that yields are quite a range between yields and fields. It depends on where you were and what stage your wheat was in when we got some of this rain and had some of the dry conditions. So,
19: did you guys have a better year last year?
20: Yeah, we had a better year last year. The wheat acres were down a little bit last year, and they're down a little bit this year, so we don't expect to take in quite as much as we took last year. But what we've seen so far have had good test weights and you know, good-looking wheat for what's come in so far.
19: Well, thanks, Lori.
20: Thank you.
19: That was Lori Adams. She's the secretary with Midway Co-op in Alton, Kansas. This is Steve Knopfsinger reporting for KFRM on the 2026 Wheat Harvest Tour.
21: It's time to head out on the front porch on KFRM. 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
6: Welcome to On the Front Porch. I'm Lexi Bates, and my guest today is Wayne Barnes, a former FBI counterintelligence agent who spent years tracking foreign spies, running covert operations, and working in the high-stakes world of national security. We'll talk about what it's really like to live and work undercover, the pressure of those moments, and how close these missions can come to changing history. Wayne, thanks so much for being with me today. Could you please just introduce yourself to start out with?
0: My name is Wayne Barnes. I was an FBI agent for 29 years. I was raised in a working-class neighborhood in Philadelphia. I went to Penn State and then Villanova for law, and soon thereafter I went into the FBI. I was there for 3 decades. Most of my work was counterintelligence, that is, catching spies for a living. That involves espionage cases, running double agents, briefing the Senate Oversight Committee, and a lot of debriefing of Cold War defectors. That would be Romanian generals and KGB colonels, and it was a very narrow niche in what we did in counterintelligence, but that was simply an interesting life. I also worked healthcare fraud in the Bureau, and I had a lot of undercover operations. At one point in my youth, having been raised in an inner-city section of Philadelphia, I was assigned to Los Angeles, and I actually worked undercover as a Black Panther. That was as a blue-eyed, blind-haired white guy, the kind of case where if they knew who you were, they would just as soon shoot you as look at you. Counterintelligence, which was cleaner and easier work to that extent, and I did a lot of undercover actions there as well. So I retired in 2000. I'm a private investigator in Florida now. I'm a signature expert and recognized nationally for both personality analysis and whether something's a forgery. And I've solved a lot of graffiti cases where there's been life-threatening messages left. And last, I do subcontracting work for the big insurance company, Lloyd's of London and AIG. They insure the masters and impressionist paintings. And I've recovered many impressionist paintings around the world. And since I've been doing this for a couple of decades, I have had 20-some clients who are billionaires. And among themselves, they like to call me Dirty Harry for Billionaires. I couldn't ask for a better moniker.
6: And could you tell us about, like, how you got started in this career? What were the events that led up to this?
0: Having been raised in the inner city, in fact, I went to Germantown High School. That was the same place where Bill Cosby and his family lived. And I knew his younger brother who was in my class all through. But in my neighborhood, if you walked the straight and narrow, that was a rare thing. And I was one of my parents, so I give them a lot of credit, but that's how it happened. So I wanted to escape Philadelphia in literal terms by education. And fortunately, Penn State was far away in the middle of the state. And I worked very hard to get good grades there because I wanted to go to law school. And I ended up getting into law school. And again, they have background checks on people. But I worked very hard to get everything I could and, you know, make something of myself. And then in the end of law school, a fellow knocked on my door who was in a business suit. I was a counselor in the dormitory now. And he was doing a background check on someone I had sang in the Penn State Men's Glee Club with. And they said the man was in the military. He wrote my name down as one of the people who would be a reference for him, which was a surprise to me because I hadn't seen him in 3 years. But we had an hour conversation. At the end of the hour, the fellow said, you know, that's the first time I ever interviewed someone where I felt like I was the one being interviewed. He said, would you consider a career in military intelligence, which was a big shock because the Vietnam War was on. So he said, oh, that's right, you're in law school. The place for you is the FBI. And that was the first moment in time when I even thought about being in the FBI. So a man came from the Philadelphia office a few weeks later and talked to people from the law school, and I submitted an application. I got in. So I was in the first office in Los Angeles. That was for a year, and then New York for a short time, and I'd scored well in the language aptitude test. And I attribute that to I had Spanish in junior high and high school, and then I had French in college. That was 2 romance languages in my grammar and my noggin. And when the Bureau gives you a language aptitude test during training, it's based on romance grammar. It can't be based on, like, Cyrillic or Chinese or Arabic. It has to be on our alphabet. And I scored really well. So when I came up with a couple of years in the Bureau and they said, you have the next highest score in the test, would you like to learn Romanian? I would have had a tough time telling you where Romania was at the time, but now I'm fluent Romanian speaker, and that's what sent me on my career to Washington, D.C., working in counterintelligence for the next 18 years. So that was the path that it took.
6: And what was it like working in Washington? I know that you worked a lot with espionage cases, so could you tell us a little bit about that?
0: Right. In counterintelligence, the work that you're doing is very sensitive and classified. Agents down the hallway from in the field office who worked bank robberies and kidnappings. They had no idea what we were doing behind the doors when those working counterintelligence. In fact, they had as little knowledge as the older couple visiting Washington from Kansas would have known what we were doing. So it was very, very sensitive. So in the intelligence cases, it was the Cold War. And there were two superpowers, the U.S. and the Soviet Union, and the Russians thought they were in the best superpower. And their job was to do all they could do, not to subvert our country or government, but to have sources, whether it's in the State Department or legislative assistance to senators and congressmen on Capitol Hill, any place they could go to learn information. Meanwhile, they did have covert sources. Sometimes people would volunteer to work for them because they were either upset with America or they needed money. And I'll credit John Douglas for some of the work that I was involved in doing. John Douglas was the one who started the concept of profiling people. He invented profiling. And he would go to prisons and interview serial murderers and find out what they did and why they did it. And he did it with many, and he became famous for it. So he was profiling individuals, not just for that, but for arson and for child molestation and a lot of things. And he became famous, and he's written several books. The TV show Criminal Minds was based upon John Douglas, as well as the Netflix series Mindhunter, which I think has had two seasons, and it's really, really good. Well, that's it. So in the counterintelligence field, we took a lesson from that, and we started doing our own profiling. But it was a different category than the murderers. This was who would be an assignee to the Soviet embassy in Washington, D.C., who we, the FBI, might be able to recruit and have him work for our side. Again, there were two superpowers, and they kind of liked theirs. But likewise, there was a profile. If you have someone who's an employee of a defense contractor, and they decide to start selling secrets, committing espionage for the Russians, and they volunteer themselves, maybe put the note on a windshield of a Russian's KGB officer's car in a parking lot where he lives in a garden apartment in Alexandria, Virginia, saying, "I'll meet you on a park bench at a certain day and time, and I have secrets to sell. I need $10,000. Almost always that's based on a crisis. So profiling these people was important. A man may have a son who needs a heart surgery, and his insurance won't cover it. He can't get a loan. So he decides he has the keys to the kingdom, so he wants to, you know, begin to commit espionage and then and get money that way. So that would be a crisis in his life. Likewise, we found that if people from the various embassies, for instance, in the Romanian embassy, there was a man who was a captain in their intelligence service, and they're very closely linked with the Soviet Union, the KGB at the time. And anyway, he approached someone in a friend who was a pharmacist who had been was a Romanian and came out after World War II. And he told the man that he wanted to have his son baptized. And in Romania, you know, they were burning churches and putting Orthodox priests in jail, and it was not a place for religion in a communist government. Yet this man, a captain in his intelligence service, wanted his son baptized. So we would call that an anomaly. So this is how a case begins, how you start to work something. You're not just following down the street. So I talked to the local Romanian Orthodox priest, an older fellow, and he told me he would not have a communist in his church. And I told him that if you don't do this, I'll fly a Romanian priest in from Cleveland or somewhere else to do the job. So finally he agreed to do it. So we had the son baptized, and that was very special. So that made him closer to America and closer to non-communist things. So we eventually were able to recruit him, and he worked for us for years. But so that's the concept, if you can recruit people instead of just following them and looking for secret messages, which makes it very, very complex, but enjoyable.
6: So since you are fluent in Spanish, French, and Romanian, whenever you were talking to these other people, were you basically portraying yourself as that being like your first language, like you were undercover that way?
0: No, not a native. I'm 6'2", weigh 220 pounds. My hair used to be blonde. It's kind of silver now. But I don't actually look like a Romanian. They don't look like gypsies necessarily, but if I speak Romanian, it's a surprise. If I speak Spanish to people, it's a surprise. I don't look like I would do that. But so I'm happy to be a linguist in the Bureau. But for meeting people, if you have to interview people, an emigre, where they have information for you about somebody was in their class and he's now in the embassy or something which they know which could have an intelligence benefit for the U.S. And they don't speak English, you know, someone has to speak their language. And a lot of times, Eastern Europeans will be very proud of how much they learned English. There are a lot of countries, when the Cubans came out of Cuba under the Mariel Boatlift under Jimmy Carter back in 1979, I guess it was, they live in a section of Miami called Hialeah, and they still haven't learned English. and they're not interested in it. They don't think they need that. But the Eastern Europeans were very different. They wanted to learn English and be Americans. They wanted to assimilate. So that was important. But I would be able to speak to them in their language and in English. And so that it just made for a very good relationship. So I didn't work undercover against Romanians because I was too well known in the community. But back at that time, I did work undercover cases against Czechs and Hungarians. And then when I started working Russians in 1981, I guess it was, I had several cases working undercover against them, which means you need a backstopping, you need a legend or a story. And we found that a lot of people, agents, would use sources, like a legislative assistant for a senator on Capitol Hill. The Russians always like to meet people like that because they're really the brains behind the operation. The senators and the congressmen may come and go, but the legislative assistants are almost always still in the same office, and they just stay there while the congressmen switch around. So they're the ones the Russians and the other intelligence people would want to meet. If you have these people as friends and as sources, so they have lunch with Ivan or Sergei, and you learn what they were interested in, what kind of questions they asked, they just gave you better insight into their personalities and working counterintelligence.
6: We'll pause for a quick break, but whenever we come back, we'll have more from Wayne Barnes on the front porch.
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6: Welcome back to On the Front Porch. Let's continue this episode with Wayne Barnes as he shares the behind the scenes of his last case in the FBI.
0: My last case in the FBI was an undercover assignment. I had been in Washington for 18 years and I had a daughter born with spina bifida in 1989. And that would mean that she needed lower leg braces and a wheelchair. But the best orthopedic surgeons in the world, I was told, and this was in Washington, D.C. and Northern Virginia, was in San Diego at the Children's Hospital. So I was able to secure a transfer. I already had three children. But so Natalia was born, and we moved to San Diego. And every other summer, she has a tiny baby, and then getting to age, you know, 2, 5, and 6, she had her surgeries, and she walks well. Last year, I walked her down her wedding aisle, which was a phenomenal thing, considering they didn't think she would either live or be able to walk, but she does, and she's great. But that put me in San Diego in 1990. And I had been the security officer in the field office, and I wrote a manual about how to work undercover counterintelligence. So I was kind of Mr. Counterintelligence at one point. But then when I moved to San Diego, it was all over. They had a lot of criminal cases in San Diego and some counterterrorism cases, but very little, no embassies, no consulates, nothing that it would involve diplomats. So I thought my life in counterintelligence was over. But then on a Sunday morning in early 1998, I got a call from an old friend, Gene McClellan in Washington. And he said, Mike and Dave and I are coming out on Tuesday. Don't tell anybody we're coming. And these people were high in the intelligence division, counterintelligence division in Washington. And don't tell your wife, don't tell anybody in your squad, especially no one in the counterintelligence squad. So give us a hotel name. And I did. We met them on Tuesday. So they got right to business. And they said there's a penetration of the FBI by the KGB. We have somebody at our headquarters who's working for the Russians. And there's a man coming to a film festival in 2 months in Santa Monica, at the Santa Monica Lowe's Hotel, right by the ocean in Los Angeles. He said, we know that he knows the identity of the traitor who's in the FBI. And what we want you to do is go to this film festival, get some kind of backstopping, like I would pretend I was a financier of independent films sort of a thing. Go to the film festival, find this man, meet him, befriend him, recruit him, and then show them photos of this dozen agents. We've narrowed down to one of these guys we believe is a traitor in the FBI. Show them the photos and have them point at the photo of the spy in the FBI. And that was my mission. That's a mission impossible. There were two superpowers. They thought they had the best superpower, as I've said before. So why would he want to talk to me? Well, he did not know I was in the FBI. That was important. In any event, it didn't work exactly that way, but eventually he did point out a photo. So this was an extraordinary story, and it was still all very classified. And the man who was eventually arrested was Robert Hansen. He is the traitor in the FBI. And people who know intelligence work for the last 50 years say that he is the worst spy that the U.S. intelligence has had since the Rosenbergs were arrested, Julius and Ethel, for giving the Soviets the secrets to the atomic bomb. So he was able to give a lot of information over years. As it turns out, he recruited himself. He always thought he was the smartest person in the room. And even when he was in jail as in solitary confinement, he had the same psyche that he thought he was the smartest person in the room, which is a bit crazy. So anyway, he was unknown to us as who we were looking for. We just had a bunch of faces and pictures, but I didn't have any idea. Now we know it was, quote, the Hansen case, but then we didn't know. We were just trying to find the unknown subject we call the UNSUB. In any event, I had the assistance of a woman who was a member of the Academy, a voting member. Her brother was in the CIA back in Washington, and he called her and said, we have an FBI case. We could use your help. It's a patriotic thing to do, and she was happy to help her brother, and that was Polly Platt. She's very famous in Hollywood. At one point, she had been married to Peter Bogdanovich, who did The Last Picture Show in several movies, but nevertheless, she broke the glass ceiling for many, and so she was willing to help, and having someone who's a member of the Academy helping you at a film festival is really, really good. So anyway, that was part of the bona fides of how we set it up. In any event, it's a complicated and extraordinary story. And when it was all over, I just sat back as a retired guy listening for someone to say there was an FBI agent arrested, and finally there was. But everything I had done was still classified. So I decided to write the story. It deserved to be in a book. And in 2013 to 16, 3 years it took to write the book, and I sent it to the FBI pre-publication review unit, and they have to review any book that's published. You write a book of poetry or fly fishing in West Virginia, but if you write about that one big drug case you had in Phoenix or the kidnapping in Tampa, you know, have at it. You can write all that. It was never classified, but all the counterintelligence cases were classified, and not to make something out of it, it's not. This was the most sensitive case in the FBI. Trying to find the Russians' penetration of the Bureau was a big deal. So it was worth writing down. And an interesting aspect to the case is that because computers had come into their existence for organizations like the FBI in the middle 1990s, the UNSUB, the bad guy, he would have access at FBI to search through the computer to see if there was a case mounted against him or trying to find the one working for the Russian in the FBI. So we couldn't have any paperwork that went into the computer. So when I was meeting with people at the film festival in Los Angeles in 1998, I would write a memo on my laptop in my hotel room. I would take it down to the business office and then print it out, make sure there's nothing left in the printer, which involved the memo I wrote. And then I'd go to a FedEx office, and I'd FedEx it to my friend Gene back in Alexandria, Virginia. He'd get it the next day and walk it into the field office. They'd all read what had taken place. Because we couldn't put anything in the computer system. I couldn't go to the L.A. field office and say, here, you know, send this teletype out or send this out. We couldn't do that. So nothing was ever put on paper in the FBI, except for those hard copy things that I had. And they were taken to their office, but they have called a SCIF. It's a secret compartmented area where radio waves can't come in, and it's a very special place for top secret documents. And that's where these documents were kept. But then 3 years after my part of the case, when he was arrested, no one ever scanned those documents into the computer system. So when I submitted a Freedom of Information Act to try to get, because I was long retired at that point, I retired in 2000, so I submitted a Freedom of Information Act request for what was my part of the case. And 6 months later, they came back and they said, there is no record of that case. So they never scanned my documents into the computer. So if I don't write this book and this book doesn't come out with the story, it is gone. And I thought that would be a terrible thing because it was such a fascinating investigation.
6: Could you elaborate a little bit more about your last case regarding the film, the mission with the film?
0: that was the last case. I had friends I had known for years who were lobbyists back in Washington, had worked for senators, and they helped me establish a cover. And my cover was that I was representing Texas millionaires. I was an independent financier of films, foreign films, American films, whatever the heck came up with. And the film festival was really a lot for not just Americans, but other countries. You know, Armenia, Argentina, they make the one people are nominated for Academy Awards for foreign film. Those countries are the ones. And there's certain five or six that really make good movies. But nevertheless, that was a lot of people of that nature were there. And this man was in the company of a woman from Armenia, and she was a film producer. So that was important to have backstopping, both with my friend Polly, and to have knowledge of the film industry. And a cover that made it look like I could be about the most popular person in the room if I was the guy with the money to finance someone's films. So that was all that same case. And it went on for, I think, 9 months. And it was

0: jumping out of airplanes and scaling buildings. There were physical obstacles, and he was able to overcome them. My obstacle was psychological, dealing with Russians who thought they were, you know, better than the Americans. So I had to have a lot of obstacles to get past. And then there's the question of a Russian coming out of Moscow. Even when the Berlin Wall came down in 1989, the Russians, while the Soviet Union ended and they became 15 independent countries instead of 15 socialist Soviet republics, you still didn't have anything like freedom in Russia. They still had internal passports. And what that means, for example, if you live in Arizona and you want to travel to see your cousin in Toledo, Ohio, you couldn't just do that. You had an internal passport. And over there, if you want to go to Gorky, which is so many miles away from Moscow, you have to have an internal passport to travel. So it's really still a communist state. Even though Putin today is obviously a communist and a dictator, the Soviet Union has not changed that much. So we have to be still aware of what they're doing.
1: And how were you able, you said it was like one of the most difficult missions for the film festival film director, how did you get her to identify, point to the person in the picture that was the traitor in the FBI?
0: Well, it was the man who was accompanying the woman from Armenia. He was her translator and a friend. It was not a romantic thing at all. He was there as a journalist, and he was accompanying her, again, translating. She knew only Armenian and Russian. So he was able to do Russian and talk to her and do deals with people and try to get, you know, things done. So again, her movie was about the Armenian Holocaust. That is to say, in 1915, the Ottomans, the Turks, were the Muslims, and the Armenians were the Christians. And the Muslims slaughtered 1.5 million Armenians. And it's like the redo of the Crusades, sort of. And Armenia is only the size of Maryland. So if you have 1.5 million people killed by the Ottoman Empire, that's a big deal. Today the numbers and percentages would just be extravagant if you try to make comparisons. So her movie was about a young, beautiful Armenian girl, and Ottoman Muslim soldier falls in love with her, and she wants to have her family be saved, and she thinks he can do it. And when you see a story like that, it's a star-crossed lovers, just like Romeo and Juliet. And a few months before the Academy Award nominations came out, and James Cameron's The Titanic, just like that, was a story of Romeo and Juliet with someone from the upper class and the lower class meeting each other and falling in love. That was the same kind of a story, but instead of the Titanic backdrop, with a ship going down. We all knew that answer, but the question is, what would it be like for the romantic end? How did that story play out? And that was interesting for Titanic, and it was the same way here. You knew that there was going to be murder of, you know, thousands, millions of Armenians, but what would happen with a love story? So that was the basis of her story, which had some merit to it, but Armenia is just not technologically set up for certain things. But so helping them was very good. To make the case proceed, to get as much analysis as I could of this fellow who was Ivan. Anyway, that's the nature of how that worked with the profiling.
1: We'll pause for another quick break, but whenever we come back, we'll have more from Wayne Barnes after these messages.
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1: Now time for a look at the weather on KFRM. In Nebraska tonight, considerable cloudiness with lows in the mid-50s to around 60. And on Thursday, more clouds and sun with scattered showers and storms expected, highs in the low to mid-70s. In Oklahoma tonight, partly to mostly cloudy with lows in the mid-60s. And on Thursday, sunny breaks with clouds and storms.

0: storms, highs in the mid-80s to around 90. In Kansas tonight, mostly cloudy with lows in the mid-60s. And on Thursday, mainly cloudy with highs in the upper 80s to around 90 across the state. And that's been the weather update on KFRM.
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0: Welcome back to On the Front Porch. Let's continue this conversation with Wayne Barnes, former FBI counterintelligence agent, as he shares some of the stories he includes in his book, A Traitor in the FBI. And so this led to you writing your book. And so you describe a bunch of different stories from your experience in your career. Could you share with us one of the most difficult cases you worked that are included in the book?
2: Yeah, there's one. So what happened was in my youth, my brother was a genius. He was really, really smart. And just only one example, which is relevant here. When you're in college and you want to go to graduate school, you have to take the GREs. That's your graduate record exam. It's like the SATs to get into college, the Scholastic Aptitude Test. And he had been accepted from Penn State at the University of Michigan for a graduate degree in bioengineering. And he had been accepted with great grades in industrial engineering, but they wanted him to get a score to take the GREs just to have a number put in the block. So he took it in this cavernous hall at Penn State. I was there when he came out, and I asked how it was, and everybody else was still inside sweating bullets, and he said that it was pretty easy. And 2 weeks later, he got a letter from the Educational Testing Service, the people in Princeton, New Jersey, who grade these things and run the show, and they said he was the very first person ever to answer all the questions and get them all right. And the scores on these things are between 200 and 800 based upon a bell-shaped curve, with 800 being the highest score. So they said, because you're the first person to answer them all and got them all right, we're giving you an 810. You've broken the national curve. Now, that was an example of my brother's genius, like once in a generation smarts. I mean, I'm smart, but not Ken smart. He was really good. But the problem was, every place I went, I was his little brother. I was in kindergarten. They would say, are you Ken's little brother? And junior high, and any place I went, it was always, are you as smart as him? That drove me crazy. And I didn't know the term then, but second child syndrome, where the first child's a trailblazer. So in Philadelphia, there's a school for smart boys they call Central High. Most major cities have a magnet school where they kids can take a test and get into the school with all the smart kids. And so he went to Central, but I swore I would not follow him again. So I didn't take the test that day. When I got home, my father asked how was the test for Central, and I explained I didn't take it. And I was the most angry I'd ever seen him. My mother sat in the corner crying, knowing I would go to Germantown High. And it was a 85% black neighborhood, 65% black school. I was a little white kid, 5 feet tall. But I was able to succeed in Germantown. I was on athletic team. I was in the gym team. I ended up pole vaulting. I was little, but you just need gymnastic muscles. And I had friends with everybody in the school. It was a great time for me, and it was a life-changing and life-saving event instead of following my brother all through my life. So when I finally got to Los Angeles as a brand-new agent in 1972, the Los Angeles Police Department and the Black Panthers, which was a very violent group at the time, they had a shootout between them, and a lot of bullets were exchanged, but no one was hit. But it just made relations terrible with the Panthers. So when I got there, they were trying to figure out what was going on inside the Panthers. We had several black agents in the office, but they were all known in the community. So they couldn't work undercover or pretend to be Black Panthers. So I explained to my supervisor and the man who was the head case agent for the Black Panther Party of what my past was. And believe me, like I said, 6'2", blonde-haired, blue-eyed guy, I did not look like I labor was raised in a black neighborhood. That would not be obvious. So I went out to San Fernando Valley State, and I attended a few classes, like auditing sociology classes. I bought a gray T-shirt, and I washed it a few times so it looked like it was faded, like I'd been around. I learned the campus and the cafeteria and all kind of stuff, and I had a Datsun 240Z, which was the bullet-shaped car of the year, and we got a new license plate for my new alias name, and driver license, and I drove to Black Panther headquarters, and I walked into the main office, and there was a fellow at the reception desk, the big black fellow, and I said my name, which was my alias name, and that I was doing a sociology master's degree at San Fernando Valley State, and I had to write a master's thesis on an American ethnic group, and I picked them. What do you think? And the guy stood up, gave me an enormous smile, put his hand out, shook my hand, and he said, welcome to the Black Panthers. So for the next 6 months, I was an undercover Black Panther. That's about the most dangerous thing you can do in the FBI. Today, I'm not sure if they would allow you to do that, but it worked well, and we learned what they were doing, and they were doing some very bad things, which are mentioned in the book. I don't want to give away all the secrets and tales and end of what's in the book, but that kind of thing was, it, just like the follow-up Russian case, almost impossible. But I was what they used to call a long-leash agent. That is, some agents stay close to home and do what's expected of them, but I would always try to go farther and stretch the leash to do everything I possibly could. So that's a good case. And it's, as I wrote the book, I've written another one that's not published, but this one, this book is A Traitor in the FBI, The Hunt for a Russian Mole. A Traitor in the FBI, The Hunt for a Russian Mole. And I was always involved with the hunt. I mean, not the kill, not the feast. You go back and hunt some more. If you want to arrest somebody, send the SWAT team in. Well, I was in a SWAT team at one point, not at this time in my career. So I'm the hunt guy. I don't do the feast. I don't do the kill, but I investigate. That was my major part. So for this particular case, with the traitor in the FBI, if it wasn't for me writing this down, it wouldn't be known at all. But when you're writing a book like this and someone reads the first few chapters, they say, but what, just as you did, Lexi, why did you become an agent? Like, what happened to that? And how did it begin? So I've had to write a chapter which is called A Childhood That Ended in the FBI, exactly what you asked. So that's the kind of childhood I had. Again, you have to live the straight and narrow. You're not doing drugs. You're not smoking marijuana. You're not, you know, robbing anybody. You're not shoplifting. And you have to have someone who will vouch for you, someone who's a priest, a minister, a rabbi, a banker, somebody who's got some authority as a senior person in your community will say, yeah, he's an okay kid. Yeah, she's a good person, you know. And that was important for the background to get into the Bureau. So living the straight and narrow is a real big deal. I've talked to people today that want to get into law enforcement. So the first thing you do is don't ever do anything wrong. Don't go through the red light. Don't talk back to anybody. You know, keep it straight and narrow. And that's just a big, important part of our society to get things done right.
0: And whenever you're working to recruit someone from a hostile intelligence service, what was it that actually convinced them? What was the most easy way that you could convince them?
2: Well, everybody has their own personality. I had a fellow I had worked with in Washington with. We were in the same squad. And I was new to the squad, but I had success in involved in recruiting with other squad members, Romanians, Czechs, Poles, Hungarians, and their own services wouldn't have believed it at the time, but we had compromised a lot of intelligence services. So I started to work Russians, and this one fellow, after I was introduced to the squad by the supervisor, I know many of them, but this is your official first day on the squad. And when I was finished, one fellow in the squad, he was, I might say, was a recalcitrant. But once you've been in the Bureau for a while, you either, you know, become friendly with everybody and recruit everybody every day, as I like to say. You're friendly with everybody, whether it's a squad secretary or your greengrocer or your mailman. You know, you have to make overtures to people. Just be friendly. This fellow didn't have that kind of reputation, but he kind of called me over to his desk, which was a little off-putting, but I was new in the squad. So he says, so tell me, how do you recruit somebody? Not exactly the same way you did, because he was in the FBI and he should know certain things. But so I said, well, you know, what do you mean? He said, well, you recruited people. How'd you do it? And for a person like that who's in the Bureau, I mean, that's a little off-putting too. So I said, well, let's look. So this fellow had a desk behind him. His name was Grover, very decent, pleasant agent. And he lived far south of Washington, D.C. The farther you are away from the District of Columbia, the more house you can buy for the same amount of money. If you live in close, houses are very expensive and they're small. So he had a house that looked like Tara, you know, the house in Gone with the Wind. And on his desk was a picture of his house and a picture of himself and his young son, about 6 years old, and they looked like, you know, twins 30 years apart. And I said, so what can you tell me about Grover? And he said, I don't care about Grover. I want to care about the Russian. I said, we better practice on Grover. Because that's, if you know the man, you know certain things about him, but what would you say about him? And the answer is, not knock the man, who was a really nice person, but he didn't have a picture of his wife on his desk. He didn't have a picture of anything involving his wife. It was him and his son, and then his house. Picture a guy at the desk with a picture of his house, and then him and his son. But it tells you where his priorities are, and maybe how his marriage will go. But that's profiling. So if you can't profile your own squad members, you're not going to do very well profiling who you do know and have met. A Russian who you've never met, you're going to have a tough time profiling him. So it's all a system, and John Douglas is a good friend. He had started this whole process. If it weren't for him, all these TV shows where they talk about profiling, they wouldn't exist. If he started it, he was the genius behind it, and he's got, I think, 12 books out. You know, he's just really, really very good. But so I'll give him credit for it, helping my career along to a great extent.
0: Your career is in the people business. So could you provide an example of one of the times where you were talking to someone or working with someone on the other side where you realized you made a wrong move, like socially?
2: I haven't done that, but I can explain it. There was a very special squad in the FBI in the early, in the, I guess, from 1980 on for several years. And it was called courtship. And you know, squads are differentiated in what kind of classifications they have. If you have a squad where they do mostly bank robberies, another squad that does fugitives, another squad does kidnappings, but there's almost 400 statutes that the FBI is involved in investigating. On the criminal field, you'll find, you know, civil rights violations. You know, should that be in the same squad as Black Panthers and, you know, violent groups? I mean, it involves, to a certain extent, some similar things, but also some very, very different things. So the violations of any particular squad's area of investigation was important. So there's a Smokey the Bear statute. If you have a poster that has Smokey the Bear on it, knock on someone's door and say, I'm collecting money for the Smokey the Bear Fund, someone gives you money, you've committed a federal offense. The same thing for the Red Cross. There's a statute that says you can't do that and benefit yourself when this is actually an organization that doesn't do that. So anything from the Smokey the Bear statue, which you always joke about, but it's real, up to, you know, catching spies. So what squad you're on makes a big deal of difference. So I was on the Eastern Bloc country squad, which was, like, hey, all the Warsaw Pact countries except Russia, and East Germany, which had its own squad, and then over to work Russians. So the CIA and the FBI on an intelligence basis, counterintelligence, positive intelligence basis, had always been at odds. And at the time, under Jimmy Carter, the director of the CIA was a fellow named Stanisfield Turner. He was an admiral. And the director of the FBI was William Webster. And he was had been a federal judge before he became the director of the FBI. And they decided to put all the controversy behind and have one squad, which would be under an FBI supervisor, and it would be called courtship. And there would be three CIA case officers and three FBI agents, and with a supervisor who was an FBI agent and a clerical person as well. And the goal, sole goal, was to recruit Soviet intelligence officers. And they could be in the Soviet military, the GRU, or they could be in any level of the KGB, which is their secret police. And so that was a squad which was made just to do that. And that was a special deal. They wanted the best and brightest on the squad and to give us more leniency with funds and what we might be able to do. So that was the kind of thing that was made for a different kind of investigation. So at one point, I was in contact with three different Russians at the same time. And they had three different positions within the Soviet establishment. So I had two wallets in my back pockets. And half of each wallet was a different identity. One was me, and one was John somebody, one was Thomas somebody, and one was Art somebody. And if I was walking down the Springfield Mall with my three-year-old son, and I happened to see Vladimir there with his three-year-old son, and, you know, we shook hands and said hi on a Saturday afternoon, and we go down to a Dairy Queen type place and have a milkshake. So he knows me with a certain name. So when I pull out a credit card, I have to have the right wallet, the right credit card. And when you sign for the credit card, you have to make sure you're writing the correct name, you know, Thomas somebody instead of Wayne somebody, because there's no place in signing your name wrong that you can ever get away with it. So if a Russian sees you do that, that answers your question. Did he do anything wrong? I didn't, but I knew that was a possibility. So I trained dozens of FBI agents to work undercover in counterintelligence, which is different than working undercover in the criminal field. You're dealing with pimps and prostitutes and pretty low-life people a lot of times. You know, thieves, people you can't trust. Whereas in counterintelligence, your sources are legislators on Capitol Hill and lobbyists for major companies, defense contracting people. It's clean work as opposed to some of the work in the criminal field. So those are the kind of things you didn't want them to happen. We did everything you could to train people and train yourself to avoid having disaster strike, because there's just no way to change that once you make a big mistake. And you have to answer to your name, your cover name, and not to your real name. So if I would see someone in the mall, maybe even someone from the field office, they would see me and say, hey, Wayne, that's a bad thing. If they all knew I work counterintelligence, they don't do that. They see me and they kind of raise their chin like they recognize me, and I'll shake my head, meaning like, leave me alone. And then I'm working. even on a Saturday morning. I happened to meet a Russian, so I would do it. So those are the kind of things you need in training to make it so you don't have those mistakes you're talking about.
0: We'll pause here, but whenever we come back, we'll have more On the Front Porch with Wayne Barnes.
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1: Now time for the market recap for this Wednesday, June 24th. July corn down 2 3/4 at 407. September down 2 at 415 3/4, and December down 2.5 at 434 3/4. July Kansas City wheat down 1 at 617 1/4, September up 1/4 at 625 1/2, and December up 1.5 at 640 3/4. July Chicago wheat down 1 at 585 3/4, September down 1 at 596, and December down 1 at 612 3/4. July soybeans down 8 1/4 at 1108 3/4. August down 7 1/4 at 1116 3/4. And September down 7 1/4 at 1120. July soybean meal up 70 cents at 303.60. August unchanged at 302. And September down 80 cents at 299. July soybean oil down 113 at 67.46, August down 87 at 68.25, and September down 83 at 67.27. In the livestock futures, June live cattle up 85 at 256, August up 52 at 246.52, and October up 62 at 240.37. August feeder cattle up 477 at 372.92, September up 365 at 370.62, and October up 295 at 367.55. July lean hogs down 37 at 93.85, August down 52 at 96.70, and October down 30 at 80.90. In the oil futures, West Texas crude down 2.86 at 70.35, gasoline down 7 cents at 2.88, and heating oil up 1 cent at 3.17. And that's been the market recap for this Wednesday, June 24th. I'm Lexi Bates. Welcome back to On the Front Porch, continuing with Wayne Barnes as he goes into the details of the writing of his book, A Traitor in the FBI, and what he's working on publishing in the future.
2: So, my book came out on Tuesday, Traitor in the FBI, and it was on Amazon, and I have a lot of friends from all around the country, and they pre-order the book, and then they went on Amazon that day, and before 3 o'clock in the afternoon, Amazon put up a sign on their website saying, the book is sold out. And when you have a book that day of publication sells out, you win the prize. And I was so overjoyed. And people can get the book through Amazon now, through Barnes & Noble, Target. It's printed by my publishing house is Republic Book Publishers. But the overall house that's used for the actual publishing part of it is Simon & Schuster, so it's on their website as well. And anybody would like to buy it now. It has the fascinating stories. And it's only in this book. Not even the FBI has the story. And it took 7 full years before it was approved by the pre-publication review unit. And there was one review done in a newspaper called the Epoch Times. And it was a tremendous review. I was very happy for it. And after that, even more people bought the book. So I'm looking forward to having more presentations. I've given a lot of talks, a lot of radio programs as well. And it's important. I have a few follow-up books. The publisher always asks, you have a second book in you. Well, I've already written the second book, but it was a longer book. And you can't get a first book published if it's long. But this one has 85,000 words. It's 300 pages long. And hopefully your reading audience would be interested in knowing what we did in Catching Spies and Winning the Cold War.
1: And was that the title? What was the title of your second book?
2: The second book is not out. It's called The Dance Before the Wall, but it has not been published. It's too long for a first book. I mean, there are authors like Ken Follett, who wrote... The Eye of the Needle and many movies were made out of his books, and he wanted to write a long book, a different story, and his publisher and his literary agent said, well, you have a great system here. Catching Spies, this fictional tales with England and Africa and other places. And they said, don't change it. He said, I'm not going to write another word until you let me publish this book I want to write now. And they said, what's it about? And he said, it's about building a cathedral in England in the year 1265. They said, absolutely not. So he said, I'm going to write it anyway. So he wrote it, and it was called Pillars of the Earth. Pillars of the Earth was such a successful book. It sold more books than Ken Follett had all of his other books combined. It sold more of them. They had it. Two movies were made. There was a Netflix three-part series on it, and it enabled him to write follow-up books. But you can't get a 300,000-word book published as your first book. But when you have a listening audience, they're happy to hear what you've said, understand how you write, they like the art of your writing, then that's the kind of thing that will get you a second book. And then people will read whatever the book might be. Just one last point. In writing the memos, when you debrief the defectors, and I debrief many from many countries, especially the Russians and the Romanians, you write it in what they call a letterhead memorandum. The bureau letterhead is at the top, and then it's just a memorandum for the rest of it, however many pages it may be. And if I wrote a memo, which was 4 pages long, telling some intricate story that some spy espionage type story that a defector would tell, if I wrote it in a way that was more like a police report, like an accident report, a car the color blue, if you write it so that it's not interesting, if a person at headquarters at a more senior level is supposed to do something with this information, they get to page 3 and they're yawning and they're not interested in it, that would be a bad thing. So I decided to put in adjectives and adverbs and make it what we call narrative nonfiction, so they were actually stories. The true facts that were given, but make it so it's more like a nonfiction story. So I did that, and one day, crossing Pennsylvania Avenue, a senior man at headquarters stopped me on the median strip as cars are zipping by, and he said, I read that memo today, and he said, I got to the 4th page, and I turned it over, and I wanted more pages. Like, he was trying to get more pages, more of the story, and that's when I realized there might be something to this idea of writing out the stories. And then I practiced hard with the craft of writing, and I'm happy to say it's resulted in this. But almost everyone who does anything like this, they have a ghostwriter or a writer who I told my story to, and then he writes it up. But I decided long ago that I had to do it myself. So I'm maybe the only one around who does that. But I wanted to write it myself, especially when your mind is able to remember more things as you're writing it instead of telling someone, having them write it down. So I wrote this one, and I'm very proud of it. And it is a traitor in the FBI, The Hunt for a Russian Mole. Came out on Tuesday, and it's doing well.
1: If readers could take away one thing from your story or your book, A Traitor in the FBI, what would it be?
2: Well, the pre-publication review people, they were obstinate, like I say, for 7 years, which just never happened. 3 years never happened. But they said they did not want me giving the KGB, that's the Soviet secret police, they didn't want me giving the KGB a manual about how the FBI catches spies. And I can understand their point of view, but they talked to my dear friend Gene McClellan, who was one of the ones that came out to San Diego, but he still lived in Washington and still had clearances. So they asked him about the book, whether it actually happened as it was written. And they mentioned that point about we don't want Wayne giving a manual to the KGB about how the FBI catches spies. And I'll be forever grateful to him and him for his answer. He said, this isn't about how the FBI catches spies. He said, this is how Wayne catches spies. And that was a distinctively different thing, because all the things we tried in the past, whether they worked or not, they weren't the way I was doing it. So finally they let it go. I would rather see this, and this answers your question directly, I would rather see this as a book that if someone's out of college a couple years, out of law school, and they're looking for something to do, they're smart, they're fit, they're alert, and they would read this book, this would be a recruitment manual for people who would want to go into the FBI. They read this and say, boy, I like to do something just like that. That would really be entertaining. And they get paid for it. That would be a good thing. So I'd rather have this be a manual or a recruitment value book. And it wasn't written for that, but vicariously, that seems to be what I think it is.
1: Very interesting. Well, thank you so much for joining me today, Wayne.
2: It's been a very good conversation. It's different. And people in Washington, people in New York, in the government don't. This is what the FBI does when no one's watching. And we do good things. And that's really, really special. It's a great organization, and it should not be taken down. It should not be tossed away. It is all important. We're the only ones who do this kind of thing. No one else does it. And, I wrote the manual for how we do a lot of this stuff, and it's still used. I'm very proud of the organization, and I'm appreciative that they would let me finally get to publish this book, and knowing that this is the only place this information is going to be. So I'm happy that it's getting published.
1: It's very great work, and thank you so much for sharing all of your stories.
2: My pleasure. And they're all true. I don't do fiction at this point. I had too many things that are wonderful that happened in my life. I will never run out of stuff to write. Lexi, thank you very much. Appreciate your time, and I'm happy to do it.
1: Thank you for tuning in to On the Front Porch. This has been a conversation with former FBI agent Wayne Barnes.
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4: 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Nomination or applications for the awards are due July 17th. 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
6: It's time now for the Kanaquip Kasich 2026 Wheat Harvest Tour Report, sponsored in part by Kaufman Seeds Incorporated, Purple Wave Auction, Kansas Wheat, and KFRM. This is Steve Knopfsinger for KFRM on the 2026 Wheat Harvest Tour. I'm here with Mark Nichols. He's the manager for Midway Co-op in Osborne, Kansas. Good to be here with you, Mark.
7: Good to meet you.
6: If you could just kind of, in general, talk about the wheat season overall, what it's been like. And, of course, I know the rain started up here, too, recently. Talk about that as well.
7: Yeah, the wheat, where it had been so dry and we had a drought, kind of burned up in a lot of places. But they started cutting here about a week and a half ago, and some fields were doing 20 to 40, and then the other fields were 10 or below. On that, so
6: what was the fall planting like for you guys as far as getting it in the ground?
7: Pretty much just dusting it in the ground and hoping for a rain.
6: Oh. Sorry to hear that. At what percent do you think's maybe harvested by now? Or
7: we're probably at probably 30% harvest right now.
6: Okay, well, thanks, Mark, for sharing that.
7: You're welcome.
6: That was Mark Nichols. He's the manager for, brain fog. Midway Co-op in Osborne, Kansas. This is Steve Knopfsinger reporting for KFRM.
8: News this hour at Town Hall. I'm Bob Agnew in Washington. President Trump has delayed the planned signing of a bill meant to make housing more affordable. He actually supports the bill's effort to lower regulations and make building projects easier to complete, but he is holding out until Congress passes something he says is even more important, the Save America Act, to ensure voter integrity. He did manage an upbeat tone after the meeting with GOP lawmakers.
9: I think we had a really great meeting. And we're very proud of the party.
8: The head of the UN's nuclear agency has signaled that Iranian nuclear enrichment sites will be visited by his inspectors.
10: International Atomic Energy Agency head Rafael Mariano Grossi says that the visits to nuclear enrichment sites are a key component in the interim deal between the US and Iran to reach an end to the war. Grossi made the comments at a press conference at the tsunami-hit Fukushima nuclear power plant, adding, whether this happens the day after tomorrow or in 1 week or 10 days, it's important but not essential.
8: That is Charles de la Desma. Meanwhile, Iran insists those inspections won't take place until after the deal itself
11: itself is actually finalized. They're reversing the order of events. Meantime, President Trump says part of the deal with Iran will be a benefit to U.S. farmers.
12: Money that will be taken out of Iran is going to go to our farmers to give corn, soybeans, wheat to Iran.
13: President Trump claims the interim deal to end the war with Iran will deliver a financial windfall to American farmers, as Iranian financial assets are unfrozen. Vice President J.D. Vance explaining Monday,
14: if there is any frozen Iranian assets that are unfrozen, then we have approval over that process.
13: But Iran's UN ambassador in Geneva, Ali Bahraini, rejects the notion.
15: Iran is the only country who decides what to do with those assets.
13: Ben Thomas, Washington.
11: More on these stories at townhall.com.
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1: Welcome to Ag Perspectives. I'm Lexi Bates, and today we have an episode of the Just Grow Something podcast hosted by Karen Velez. In this episode, Karen discusses what vegetables need during the midseason, why nitrogen timing is the thing most gardeners get wrong, how fruiting crops and leafy crops have completely different needs, and when fertilizing can actually hurt instead of help.
20: So we are officially into summer, and this is the time when you might start noticing some things happening in the garden. Maybe you pull back a tomato leaf and you spot the pale green creeping up from the bottom, or your corn looked great 2 weeks ago and now it's just sort of stalled, or you've got a zucchini putting out flower after flower, but no fruit is setting and you're wondering if you should go dump some fertilizer on it. What I am seeing right now in gardening groups online is people showing pictures of their plants and describing the symptoms. And 9 times out of 10, people are coming back and saying it needs to be fertilized. It needs potassium. It needs phosphorus. It needs nitrogen, right? But what I just described are 3 different situations, and they need 3 different responses. And for one of them, more fertilizer right now is actually the wrong call entirely. Okay, so why is mid-season fertilizing its own conversation? Most gardeners start the season by working in either some compost or a balanced fertilizer or both into the soil before planting. And if you did that, good. That was the right move. But here's the thing. That pre-plant application oftentimes is not meant to carry your garden all the way through the harvest. Nitrogen, which is the nutrient that is most critical to active plant growth, is also the one that's most likely to run out mid-season. And this is for 2 reasons. The first one is that nitrogen leaches. So unlike phosphorus and potassium, which bind to soil particles and stay put, nitrate nitrogen is water soluble. It moves with water, which means it also moves down through the soil profile and out of reach of our plant roots. Heavy spring rains, irrigation, even just normal precipitation across the growing season carries nitrogen out of your root zone. It also leaches from soils during the winter, which is leaving us very little at the start of each growing season. And then that same process continues through like the heavy spring rains and then summer with heavy watering from us. The second thing is that your plants are consuming it. So as vegetable plants move from establishment into rapid vegetative growth and then into flowering and fruiting, their nitrogen demand rises pretty sharply in some different spikes. The pre-plant supply usually gets pretty drawn down. And so when demand outpaces what's in the soil, you start to see it in your plant. Nitrogen, phosphorus, and potassium are all open to becoming deficient, and they possibly are going to need some supplementing throughout the growing season. But of all of these three, nitrogen is the one that runs out the fastest and the most predictably, which is why mid-season side dressing is almost always a nitrogen conversation. Potassium and phosphorus just don't leach out of the soil the way that nitrogen does. So they typically should be added at the start of the season, and then generally that's all you need. The only exception to this is when you're growing in small containers. That small amount of soil can only hold so much in nutrients, so I always recommend feeding a balanced fertilizer throughout the season in containers. But for the rest of us, nitrogen usually ends up being the big story in the mid-season. Now, this is where most of that fertilizing advice goes off track. The question isn't just, does my garden need more nitrogen? The question is, which crops need it and when and in what form? Because pushing nitrogen at the wrong moment in a plant's development, especially for fruiting crops, can actively reduce your yield. So what happens is you put a big nitrogen hit on tomatoes before fruit set, and you get beautiful, lush, dark green plants with almost no fruit. The nitrogen drives vegetative growth. The plant keeps putting energy into stems and leaves instead of the flowers and the fruit. So you just basically fed your way into a problem and into a crop shortage. So let's talk about how to get this right, starting with that kind of fundamental split between fruiting crops versus our leafy crops. If you're growing crops where the leaf is what you harvest, so lettuce, spinach, kale, chard, collards, arugula, even basil, nitrogen is your friend all season long. I usually say not to really feed herbs, but in the case of basil, that's probably the only one that I take an exception with. All of these crops convert nitrogen directly into the part of the plant that we're eating, right? So higher nitrogen equals more leaf, better color, better texture, faster succession harvests. So leafy vegetables are naturally higher nitrogen feeders relative to fruiting or even our root crops. So in practical terms, your leafy crops can benefit from a nitrogen side dressing fairly early in the season, usually within 2 or 4 weeks of transplanting, or when your direct seeded crops are about 2 to 3 inches tall. And they can handle repeat applications across the season, especially if you're doing like cut and come again harvesting. So for our quick turnover greens, like lettuce that we're successively planting, right? A liquid plant food every couple of weeks or 3 weeks is pretty reasonable. For heavier crops like kale or chard that you're harvesting across months, then a side dressing every like 4 to 6 weeks is going to keep that growth active. The caveat here is that even leafy crops can be over-fertilized, and that can cause excessive leafy growth alongside all kinds of other stress responses, which is going to increase their vulnerability to pest and disease problems. So the goal is steady, consistent feeding, not maximal applications. And then when we look at our cold crops like broccoli and cabbage and cauliflower, these fall into a slightly different category. They're leafy in structure, yes, but we're harvesting ahead, right? Which requires the plant to build real mass. So generally speaking, we're side dressing like cabbage about 30 days after we transplant it. And that timing applies pretty similarly to broccoli and cauliflower. These crops are heavy feeders, but they're sensitive to very high nitrogen late in development, which can push excessive leaf growth at the expense of that head formation. So you want to get that side dressing in during the vegetative growth phase, not after the head is starting to form. So for mid-season, we're skipping our coal crops and just letting them finish without the extra nitrogen. Save that for maybe your fall crops of those. For fruiting crops, the nitrogen timing is everything. This is where mid-season fertilizing gets a little complicated and where we can see the most mistakes. So when I say fruiting crops, I'm talking things like tomatoes, peppers, cucumbers, squash, eggplant, melon, right? They all need nitrogen to grow, but they need it timed to their developmental stage. And that is a very meaningful distinction. For tomatoes and other vegetables that are grown for their fruit, mid-season nitrogen should not be given close to the start of fruit set, okay? Nitrogen at that stage just diverts that plant's energy towards putting out more of that green leafy growth, and that is going to come at the expense of that flower and fruit development. So we should apply the first nitrogen side dressing when the first fruits are already formed and they are about one third of their mature size. Okay, so not when the flowers are forming. We're not generally doing this at transplant, but when actual fruit is sizing up. That is when the plant's demand for nitrogen starts to rise again. So again, we're feeding before we transplant, and then when the fruit is set and it's getting bigger. Tomatoes are moderate to heavy feeders overall, but too much nitrogen before and during that early fruit set is going to, again, lead to that really excessive shoot growth. And it also increases blossom end rot. So if you think about it, the plant is pushing all of this leafy growth, and that makes it difficult to push the calcium where it needs to be, which is in the fruit. So if you need to apply nitrogen, do it really lightly once the fruit is setting. The same goes for potatoes, by the way. Too much nitrogen is going to produce a lot of vines, but you're not going to have very much in terms of tuber formation. So what should you actually do with your tomatoes right now in June? Look at the plant, right? If you transplanted in May, which is most of us here in the Midwest, your tomatoes should be actively flowering right now. You might have your first small green fruits forming. That is not the time to push nitrogen, so hold off. If you're further south than me and you planted earlier than that, then those first fruits are likely sizing up to about the size of a golf ball right now. That is your signal to side dress and to do it lightly. We got ours in fairly early, and so I actually have tomatoes that I am getting ready to harvest right now. So that is the second time that you would actually apply nitrogen, would be after you have harvested your first fruits. So it's on my calendar to go ahead and do a little side dressing. Peppers also follow similar logic. So you want to supply plenty of nitrogen early on. We want to promote that vigorous growth before the fruit sets. And that is going to support the vegetative structure that you need to carry like a heavy fruit load. After the fruit sets, pull back. Too much nitrogen post-fruit set is going to push that plant back toward growing more foliage. Cucumbers and squash, same general principle, right? These crops need a mid-season nitrogen boost, but time it for after the plant has very well-established vines and it's starting to set fruit regularly. You don't do this during that early initial flowering window.
1: 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More ag perspectives after this.

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1: I'm meteorologist Ryan Martin with a look at your 550 KFRM planning forecast. It is Wednesday. It is June the 24th. Here's what's going on as we take a look at action across the nation's midsection. Not exceptionally exciting here in the near term. Well, I mean, I guess it can be. We have moisture popping up, showers and thunderstorms across the region today. Started earlier today in the north and the west, but here this afternoon and evening, we're seeing all this action slide southeastward. So showers and thunderstorms, is there potential for strong to severe weather? Sure, there always is, but I just don't think today is the day that we see a wide-ranging severe weather outbreak this afternoon. Now, fast forward a good 12 to 18 hours from now, that's when we could get some fairly significant strong thunderstorms. Looks like to me they'll be coming out of east to central parts of Colorado and down through western Kansas. So all the way from the Burlington area, Fort Morgan, Burlington area, all the way down through Scott City, Dodge City, Garden City, those areas could see some fairly significant thunderstorms as we move through the pre-dawn hours tomorrow morning. And then this mass of energy and moisture just sits over the central plains through the entirety of the day tomorrow. I think tomorrow afternoon, evening, and overnight, we can see some very strong to severe weather outbreaks happening in northern parts of Kansas. Well, honestly, anywhere in Kansas is going to be a hot zone of action for tomorrow. Lesser of a story in Nebraska, particularly as we approach the sunset tomorrow. And then down in Oklahoma, I think that we see, again, most energy being taken up farther to the north. Northeast parts of Kansas, definitely in an area that I'm concerned about tomorrow night into early Friday morning. By the time we get to Friday midday, though, the entire Central Plains kind of clears out. We turn out partly sunny. Rain that we see between now and Friday morning, I'm going to say real easily half to 2.5 or 3 inches. Now, a large part of us are going to be more in that half to 1, 1.5 inch range. Northeast Kansas, where the strong storms are, I think we can see some significantly heavier rain up there. Now, getting into the week finish of the week and in the weekend, so Friday afternoon, evening, right on through Saturday, Sunday. Partly sunny skies, pleasant overall. I think we see some pop-up thunderstorms in north and eastern parts of Oklahoma, but outside of that, nothing major. It does look like we have an upper-level ridge continuing to build in through the end of the weekend and early next week. What that effectively does is steer all significant moisture farther north across parts of the northern plains and upper Midwest. Now, before you say, we're not going to be raining for several weeks, with this heat, I do think that we have to watch for some activation along the dry line this week. Pop-up thunderstorms in the afternoon and evening, so Tuesday night, Wednesday, Wednesday night, Thursday, those kind of time frames, but it's not something that sweeps through and gets everybody wet, and it's not storm action that we can count on for even a majority of our region. Just heat-based action as the dome continues to sit here. As that heat dome kind of eases back a little bit, or at least shifts its geographical position, we may see a little bit more shower and thunderstorm activity trying to come together as we move through the 4th of July holiday weekend. I'm particularly looking at the afternoon of the 4th into the 5th, and then the afternoon of the 5th into the 6th. Some fairly significant showers and storms just wanting to sit here through those periods across the central plain and even into the Missouri Valley. That's the way your forecast is stacking up. I'm meteorologist Ryan Martin.
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4: And then I want to flag something with zucchini specifically, because a lot of gardeners are frustrated right now with early blossom drop. If your squash plants are producing flowers, but they're not setting fruit, more nitrogen is almost certainly not the answer, okay? Early squash produce male flowers first, then female flowers. So if you've only got male flowers, right now you're just waiting for the females. You'll know the females because they have that little protofruit at the very base of the flower, the little bulb, okay? That's what eventually becomes the fruit. So if you have both of those, but you have no fruit set, the culprit is most likely pollination, not nutrition. So adding nitrogen at this stage will make things worse, not better, by pushing more vegetative growth. Now for sweet corn, corn is the classic heavy feeder, okay? So this is one crop where nitrogen side dressing mid-season is almost always in the routine and where the timing is a little bit more straightforward. So, you know, it may need nitrogen fertilization or applications about every 4 weeks. So when your corn plants are about one third grown, roughly about knee high, right? You've heard that phrase, knee high by the 4th of July. Well, which right around the corner. So, and as if you planted your corn in May anyway, so if you've done succession plantings, this physical sign of, you know, how tall it is helps you determine when to feed each one of those plots. So go ahead and do your side dressing at about the time that they are knee high. Do not, however, broadcast fertilizer into the whorls of the corn leaves. It can sit there and it's going to burn the new leaves as they pop up. So you want to side dress alongside the row about 4 to 6 inches away from the stalk and then just water it in. The outlier here is our legumes, so our beans and our peas. These are the exception to most of this. Legumes have a relationship with soil bacteria that allows them to fix atmospheric nitrogen into a plant available form in their root nodules. So your beans and your peas are likely generating their own nitrogen supply right now, especially if you inoculated them at planting. So pushing additional nitrogen on top of that leads to exactly what you don't want, lots of leafy growth, which is going to delay the flowering, and that is going to reduce our pod set. So if you're growing beans or peas and things look healthy, leave them alone. They do not need a nitrogen hit. So let's talk about the other two macronutrients, because I glossed over them in favor of nitrogen, and that's not the complete picture for our fruiting crops. Phosphorus and potassium. Both show up on every fertilizer bag. They are the second and the third numbers in that NPK sequence. And they both get marketed aggressively as things that you should be adding mid-season to get more flowers and fruit. So let me give you the honest research position on each one, because they're actually pretty different stories. We'll do phosphorus first, and this one might surprise you. Phosphorus supports root development and energy transfer at the cellular level, and the plant's transition from vegetative growth into flowering. These are real and important functions. But what the popular advice usually skips is that phosphorus doesn't leach out of your soil the way that nitrogen does. It binds to those soil particles and it accumulates. So a lot of home gardeners with any history of regular composting or fertilizing likely already has high to sometimes excessive soil phosphorus levels. When that's the case, adding more phosphorus mid-season does not help your plants. It can actually interfere with their ability to take up micronutrients like iron and zinc, and it can harm the beneficial soil microbes. So for most home gardeners, phosphorus is a pre-plant and soil building story, not a mid-season intervention. If you're working good compost into your beds before planting or at the end of the season to overwinter, and you've been doing that for a few seasons, you almost certainly have adequate phosphorus. The time to address a genuine phosphorus deficiency is at planting time, working it into the soil where the developing roots can reach it, not necessarily as a foliar spray or as like a mid-season side dressing. If you've never done a soil test and you're not sure, that is your sign to pull one. Your result may show that you don't need to spend money on phosphorus at all. And then one thing worth knowing about phosphorus, that purple orescence is at planting time, working it into the soil where the developing roots can reach it, not necessarily as a foliar spray or as like a mid-season side dressing. If you've never done a soil test and you're not sure, that is your sign to pull one. Your result may show that you don't need to spend money on phosphorus at all. And then one thing

0: that's often misread as phosphorus deficiency. And it is, as far as the plant is concerned, but in most cases, at that time of the year, it's actually a phosphorus uptake problem. And that is caused by cold soil temperatures, which are slowing the root function. So it's not low soil phosphorus. It's just that it's not getting into the plant. Once the soil warms up, that fixes it. And you likely noticed that because suddenly the undersides of those plants were no longer purple anymore, right? And you didn't add any phosphorus fertilizer, right? So there you go. And then potassium is where the fruiting crop conversation gets interesting. Potassium drives sugar transport into the developing fruit. It regulates how your plants manage water through their stomata, and it supports enzyme activity, and it's a major structural component of the fruit itself. So they've done the research, and the tomato plants that have adequate potassium levels, that, you know, we'll use tomatoes as an example, have significantly fewer ripening problems. So things like internal, like whitening, the white spots is, or the blotchy or uneven color on the outside of the fruit, or yellow shoulders, much better than plants that were low on potassium during that time when the fruit was sizing up. So those are more harvest time failures that go back to what was happening nutritionally weeks earlier while the fruit was sizing up. Potassium demand escalates really sharply once the fruit starts to get its size. Tomatoes, peppers, cucumbers, melons, they all have high potassium requirements during active fruit development. It is the nutrient that is most directly tied to fruit weight and flavor and color and even how evenly your tomatoes ripen. But here's the thing, though. Just like phosphorus, potassium in your soil doesn't just disappear. It doesn't leach the way that nitrogen does. So for gardeners who are working in reasonably amended beds, potassium mid-season deficiency is less often a case of never adding enough. It's more often a case of something is interfering with the uptake. The research has shown us that even when soil potassium levels tested as adequate, heavy fruit load combined with reduced root function, whether that was from waterlogged soil or compaction or high soil temperatures, it can all create a potassium shortfall at the plant level. So that fruit is what we call a sink. It is a high demand place where all those nutrients are going. If the roots can't keep up, you're going to see it in the fruit quality. So if you've been amending your beds with compost, you are probably fine on potassium. Get a soil test to confirm, okay? Maintain consistent soil moisture because potassium uptake is strongly tied to water movement through the root zone, which also means avoiding compaction in the soil. We want to keep those roots functioning, okay? Those management practices are going to do more to support the potassium availability in the mid-season than throwing a top dressing on, you know, in most of our garden situations. Now, if you are genuinely, you know, in sandy or...
1: The Voice of the Plains, KFRM, Salina, Kansas.
0: ...have low potassium, then a mid-season potassium application might be warranted once the fruit is actively sizing up. Organic sources for potassium include things like kelp meal and green sand, but understand that they are both slow release, so don't expect immediate results. Wood ash also contains potassium, but this also raises the soil pH, so you want to use this cautiously if your pH is already in that kind of neutral to alkaline range. Now, if you need something fast acting, I have used kelp as a foliar spray, and that works really well as something that gets into the plant where it needs to be right away. Potassium is very highly mobile in the plant. So if there's a problem with potassium uptake because of the soil conditions, using a foliar spray gets the potassium into the plant and it can move to the fruit from there. We just have to remember, once our fruiting crops move into active fruit set and sizing, the nutrient ratio that they need shifts. Generally, this is lower nitrogen, higher potassium. That's why products are marketed as tomato fertilizer.

0: fertilizer. They are kind of in a distinct category from your general purpose fertilizers, right? They're usually formulated with that developmental shift in mind. So you'll see ratios like 4-6-8 or 8-16-16 rather than that balanced 10-10-10 that we use for everything else, okay? So if you're using a balanced fertilizer on your tomatoes and your peppers through the whole season without adjusting, you're pushing nitrogen when the plant is trying to fruit and potentially under-supporting the potassium when it needs it most. Now, are you always going to see problems because of this? No, but having the knowledge when you go to choose a fertilizer or an amendment is important. So that's what I'm giving you, the knowledge. Do your best with what you have. The short version is that nitrogen builds the plant, okay? Potassium builds the fruit. Phosphorus is mostly a pre-planting conversation if you're already in an established garden bed. So get your soil tested. Are we sensing a theme here? Yes. Get your soil tested. Amend before planting. Once your fruiting crops are sizing up, that's when to think about potassium, not more nitrogen.
1: 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This has been an episode of the Just Grow Something podcast. I'm Lexi Bates reporting for KFRM. Have a great day.

0: Hi, folks. Rick Ebert with Heartland Beds and Briggs in Manhattan, Kansas. We've had some great moisture in the areas here. Planting is about done. 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We have great arm beds in stock. 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
2: I'm Chad Wolf with your Northwest Kansas update on 550 KFRM. Happy Wednesday, halfway through the week. More shower activity in Northwest Kansas yesterday morning into the afternoon hours. Clearing off for a bit yesterday in Northwest Kansas, and then more activity in the overnight early morning hours here this morning. Rainfall totals, 24-hour totals in some instances, over 2 inches. By and large, most totals far less than that. That activity quite a bit more scattered than we had seen here the last several days going back to Saturday night's storm in Northwest Kansas, but still some locations with some more rainfall on already saturated ground, continuing to create some flooding problems as a lot of creeks and draws in Northwest Kansas underwater as any additional moisture in Northwest Kansas continues to cause more destruction. On that note, cleanup still continuing in Northwest Kansas from Saturday night storms, especially the wind damage, folks getting out and about and assessing the water damage in some cases, especially to crops in Northwest Kansas and just farm ground in general. Obviously, kind of as alluded to yesterday, a lot of fences washed out in Northwest Kansas due in part to that Saturday night storm, and that continues with any additional rainfall here, not only yesterday, but also moving forward. On that note, more chances of rain tonight in Northwest Kansas. Rain chances pretty much likely 100%, I noticed in some cases. We'll have to see how it plays out. Now, we're not expecting much, or I should say Weather Service officials and forecasters aren't expecting much in terms of severe weather. But again, flash flood watches, flash flood warnings already in effect for Northwest Kansas, as any additional rainfall will continue to contribute to flooding in Northwest Kansas. Mentioned area residents still cleaning up from this past weekend's monster storm. Area farmers and ranchers assessing damage from this past weekend's storm as well. County road crews, wanted to mention them as well. They're out and about trying to repair roads that were washed out from this past weekend's storm and additional rainfall since. And then be careful on those county roads. There's a lot of roads still underwater. Other roads, maybe not underwater, but certainly washed out. So be careful as you get out and about on some of those county roads in Northwest Kansas. That is a look at Northwest Kansas news today. Wheat harvest 2026 obviously shut down pretty much throughout the entire area again here today. Looks like some clearer, drier weather maybe next week. 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
3: News this hour at Town Hall. I'm Bob Agnew in Washington. President Trump has delayed the planned signing of a bill meant to make housing more affordable. He actually supports the bill's effort to lower regulations and make building projects easier to complete, but he is holding out until Congress passes something he says is even more important, the Save America Act, to ensure voter integrity. He did manage an upbeat tone after the meeting with GOP lawmakers.
4: I think we had a really great meeting. And we're very proud of the party.
3: The head of the UN's nuclear agency has signaled that Iranian nuclear enrichment sites will be visited by his inspectors.
5: International Atomic Energy Agency head Rafael Mariano Grossi says that the visits to nuclear enrichment sites are a key component in the interim deal between the US and Iran to reach an end to the war. Grossi made the comments at a press conference at the tsunami-hit Fukushima nuclear power plant, adding, whether this happens the day after tomorrow or in 1 week or 10 days, it's important but not essential.
3: That is Charles de la Desma. Meanwhile, Iran insists those inspections won't take place until after the deal itself itself is actually finalized. They're reversing the order of events. Meantime, President Trump says part of the deal with Iran will be a benefit to U.S. farmers.
6: Money that will be taken out of Iran is going to go to our farmers to give corn, soybeans, wheat to Iran.
7: President Trump claims the interim deal to end the war with Iran will deliver a financial windfall to American farmers, as Iranian financial assets are unfrozen. Vice President J.D. Vance explaining Monday,
8: if there is any frozen Iranian assets that are unfrozen, then we have approval over that process.
7: But Iran's UN ambassador in Geneva, Ali Bahraini, rejects the notion.
9: Iran is the only country who decides what to do with those assets.
7: Ben Thomas, Washington.
3: More on these stories at townhall.com.
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1: We're tuned in to Agriculture Today, and we start our Wednesday show talking with the State Executive Director of the Kansas Farm Service Agency, David Chim. David, thanks for joining us today.
16: Thank you, Shelby. Always nice here as we're kind of getting into the summer months of the year, and we've seen some moisture across the state. Some areas are severe, but, you know, I know from the farmers and ranchers' perspective that moisture is always welcome.
1: And while we're thinking about our farmers and ranchers, wanting to discuss someone who recently came to visit Kansas, and who was that?
16: So, absolutely. We had quite the honor here to have leadership from D.C. come visit the state here. Undersecretary for Food Production and Conservation, Richard Fordyce there. Shelby, that's a political appointment into that position there, just like mine is. Richard Fordyce actually served as FSA administrator underneath the first Trump term there in a lot of ways, and not taking necessarily putting any words into the undersecretary's mouth, but he really identifies it as what he is. He is a farmer from Northwest Missouri, actually.
1: When looking at FSA and USDA, where does undersecretary lie within the hierarchy?
16: When I reference that Washington, D.C. Leadership there, probably better make sure that I'm really clear in the aspect that while their, how would I say, workstation or duty station is in Washington, D.C., these are truly people from around the country with that vested stake in agriculture there and at USDA. So, you know, obviously Secretary Rawlins is our secretary there leading the USDA agency there as we go forward within the mission area there. Underneath the secretary is Deputy Secretary Steve Vaden. He kind of does a little bit more of that day-to-day operation there to free the secretary up. And then there's actually eight undersecretaries within the very mission areas underneath the USDA. And so Richard Fordyce, again, is the undersecretary for FPAC, or Food Production and Conservation there. And kind of utilizing Richard's own words there, this is really the farmer-facing mission area of USDA that the Farm Service Agency Natural Resource Conservation Service, Risk Management Agency, the Business Center. These areas all report, and Richard is responsible for making sure that we're carrying out those mission areas to our producers across the state there. So obviously, when we start talking about our farmers and our ranchers out there, like you said, Shelby, these are kind of the key areas that are very, very important to our producers.
17: And why was he recently in Kansas?
16: He really is a farmer, and that's what was a lot of fun to be able to spend the day with him out of Northwest Missouri here. Again, because of some of the political requirements, you know, he cannot be involved on the farming right now, but he sure identifies as a farmer. You know, obviously that's what he grew up as. You know, he's got, kids back there on the operation. Obviously they've taken over the operation from him and run it. But it was a lot of fun that day going around and listening to Undersecretary Fordyce talk with various people here. Specifically, he came to Manhattan, just a limited time frame that he had. I know he visited with some producers over on the eastern side, south Kansas City and some of that areas prior on Tuesday. Then even on Thursday, went over to the Salina area. We also visited with producers over there. But Wednesday, kind of focused here upon the Manhattan area there. First of all, came over to our state office that's located in Manhattan. We were able to have some county office staff come in here and kind of kicked off the day just sitting down with employees, talking about what our mission area is and what we need to deliver out there. Shelby, it was really fun listening to Undersecretary Fordyce talk about the speed and the dedication and the passion of implementing new technology and bringing this new technology out here for our producers to use and for our county office staff to use at FSA here, basically helping it make it easier for them to get work done, whether it's new acreage reporting tools, various way for producers now to access and fill out applications there. Really exciting stuff to listen to them. One of the things that I really appreciated, and the undersecretary was very, very clear in communicating to our staff, we're looking at implementing these new tools and these efficiencies there. It has nothing to do with reducing staffing. In fact, what it's about is making our staff, more efficient and to be able to get the job done quicker and more effectively and even better there. You know, he wanted to very clearly tell all the employees, we're here to keep you. If Congress authorizes additional dollars, we're going to be putting more staffing out here in the county offices to make sure that we're delivering these programs to our producers as what is our core mission area is there. So the undersecretary just was really clear on the aspect that this technology is a way truly to help our employees get the job done that they need to get done.
17: David, from growing up in agriculture and being in this appointed position now for the second time, how have you seen communication develop and support the growth of Kansas agriculture?
16: Shelby, it's a very exciting. It was very exciting for me to be able to spend the day with the undersecretary, talk to him, and give that truly that feedback back to him about areas that we can do better, him to give the guidance for what we're trying to get done out here, truly have that communication. You know, I think I've heard the comment before, you know, we're moving at Trump speed right now. Truly what we're trying to do here and what the undersecretary is trying to do is get this new technology out here, get new efficiencies put into the agency that truly helps our employees, helps us to serve our producers out there. And from my tenure at previous tenure, first time, you know, we were trying to do that, but this time come back and even the undersecretary said it, is that we know what we need to do, and it's allowed us to be able to do it quicker and do it better because we know what the issues are and being able to address it. And, you know, that was really evident there. You know, we had the opportunity. I did a podcast along with Undersecretary Fordyce with actually Kansas Wheat. So they have a podcast out there called Wheat's on Your Mind. And Shelby, it was just great listening to the undersecretary and him talk about the passion that he has of trying to help our farmers and ranchers out there, understanding the challenges that they're going through, and that knowing that we feel, myself, Richard Fordyce, feels that pressure and that need that we need to deliver for our producers out there to make sure that we help them. And there's, as he said, you know, there's some challenging times that we're dealing with right now, but there's a light at the end of the tunnel, and it's a bright light, and it's coming fast for this, the ways that we're trying to look at better helping our producers out there. We had opportunity to sit down at a round table with producers and representatives from almost all of the ag organizations in the state here. We were running out of room, but it was just a great discussion. And once again, and definitely a comment was made to me multiple times, Shelby, that it very much, the undersecretary comes across, he really is what he is, and that's as a farmer. He's somebody that understands the challenges and appreciates it. He's there to listen, but he's also there to try to get things better and help our producers out there. So great day visiting with the undersecretary, and a full day. You know, we started before 8 o'clock, and I don't think we finished up till after 6 o'clock in the evening, and it was with a working lunch. So,
17: as you've discussed FSA administration working to do things for producers, is there anything producers can be doing to hopefully make sure what is being done is beneficial for them?
16: It's about giving the feedback, and quite honestly, it's the feedback either at the local FSA office there. It's little things, whether or not they're being challenged when they go to sign up for login.gov or get on to farmer.gov. Give that feedback to the local offices. It is amazing here. You know, I had asked this morning for comments from my state office staff about their impressions of the undersecretary. And I can even reiterate this from my own personal experiences there, is that he truly knows and he listens to that input that's coming from a county office. You know, when I reference some situations that's occurred here in the state, you know, with Challenger, various things like that, he's aware of that. Even from my perspective, when county offices, when I hear from producers, you know, about issues or challenges they may be facing, that feedback definitely gets up to me, and it's definitely, I'm listening. So definitely encourage our producers there. Have those conversations, mention stuff to our staff, be engaged with your ag groups out there. They're always a great pipeline for giving that feedback on up there. And then, you know, anytime you have the opportunity to engage me, any of the leadership there, producers, again, need to realize that we are there to listen, and truly we want to hear from them. No ways that we can make it better and deliver those programs that are truly needed for our producers. Help land, help that next generation out there. That's what we're about there. So again, like I said, just comments that I got back from the staff when I asked them today what their impression was very personable, very nice, very down-to-earth undersecretary. And so it was a great day.
17: David, I appreciate you taking the time to join us today.
16: Thank you, Shelby.
17: That was State Executive Director of the Kansas Farm Service Agency, David Shim. We're cutting to a short break now, but we'll be right back.
18: 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They still serve Kansas farms and communities with gasoline, diesel fuel, and farm and industrial lubricants. 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
0: Now time for a look at the weather on KFRM. In Nebraska tonight, considerable cloudiness with lows in the mid-50s to around 60. And on Thursday, more clouds and sun with scattered showers and storms expected, highs in the low to mid-70s. In Oklahoma tonight, partly to mostly cloudy with lows in the mid-60s. And on Thursday, sunny breaks with clouds and storms, highs in the mid-80s to around 90. In Kansas tonight, mostly cloudy with lows in the mid-60s. And on Thursday, mainly cloudy with highs in the upper 80s to around 90 across the state. And that's been the weather update on KFRM.
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23: Taking a closer look at the fruits and vegetables that are in season. Hello, I'm Megan Grebner with Healthy Living on Brownfield. June is winding down, but now that summer is officially here, there are a lot of great options if you're wanting to eat with the season. There are some nutritional benefits that comes with eating produce that's harvested seasonally. When those fruits and vegetables are in peak season, they retain higher levels of vitamins, minerals, and antioxidants. Eating seasonal produce also enhances flavor and sustainability while supporting local economies. So what's in season right now? Let's take a look at some of those vegetables. Think butter lettuce, cucumbers, and sweet corn, and even summer squash. Those are rich in nutrients and provide hydration and stable energy. Tomatoes are also starting to come into season. Those provide circulation support. Looking at the fruits, watermelon, blackberries, peaches, plums, cherries, and blueberries are all starting to come into their peak season. The nutrients found in those fruits provide support to cognitive function, gut motility, benefit the nervous system, promote skin health, and have antioxidants that provide cell protection. I'm Megan Grebner with Healthy Living on Brownfield.
24: It's time for the Downing Report. Here's Rocky Downing.
25: So you're in a company car, let's say, or a loaner, whatever the case may be, and you need gas. So you pull in to the gas station, you pull up to the gas pump, you get out to take the nozzle and put it into the gas tank and realize the gas tank's on the other side of the car. Now, that used to be more of a problem. Now, of course, there's an arrow, if you remember to look at it, that tells you what side the gas tank is on. Wouldn't it be nice if it was universal, like all of them were just on the back left side? But that's not the case. And thank goodness, a gentleman in the 1980s realized it was a problem. A former Ford engineer, Jim Moylan, pulled a company car up to a gas pump on the wrong side and wondered why cars didn't simply tell drivers where the fuel door was. So he proposed adding a small arrow next to that fuel gauge to indicate the side of the fuel filler, and Ford adopted the idea for its 1989 models before it spread across the auto industry worldwide. Thank you, Jim Moylan. Now, Moylan, who recently died at the age of 80, never patented the idea, never sought recognition, never received compensation for it. He should have, but he did pass away knowing that his helpful little arrow is known as the Moylan arrow. Think of him the next time you're in a stranger's car and pulling in to fill it up. Have a wonderful Wednesday. I'm Rocky Downing.
26: In the United States, a vehicle is stolen every 31 seconds, about as long as this message.
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5: Is a city responsible to its citizens for continuing floods in particular streets? The court listened to that soggy story in the case of the ruinous rain. I'm Curtis Howard with today's Point of Law. Lynn Kohler taught school at Thomas Jefferson High. She and Sam Lawler, the math teacher, planned to get married and spend the first year of their marriage in Europe, where Sam was to take some advanced courses for his Ph.D. The spring after their return, Lynn got into her car and started to drive downtown. A sudden storm came up, with great flashes of lightning and loud roars of thunder. The rain was the heaviest and most frightening Lynn had ever seen. She drove slowly, peering through the windshield. The big trouble came at a main intersection. She saw a policeman waving and realized the streets were flooding. The racing waters struck her car and swept it out of control. It struck a light pole and was still careening. Lynn screamed. She could barely hear the policeman shouting. He was yelling, "Brace yourself with the steering wheel and hang on. I'm coming." But the car's engine was now dead, and the brakes couldn't hold. It swung around. She was thrown against a building and knocked unconscious. The officer, fighting through the water, managed to get her out and to safety. When she recovered, Lynn sued the city for the loss of her car and her personal injuries. Her attorney told the court, "It is the city's business, in fact, its duty, to keep the streets and sewers in good repair. The city was negligent because there have been other floods like this in that part of town. That's because the storm drains are inadequate, and the city engineers know it. Yet they allowed this dangerous condition to continue and did nothing to correct the problem. This makes them liable for Lynn's damages." The city's attorney said, "It's true the storm drains there are bad. The city accepted the plan several years ago from a private contractor, and at the time they appeared adequate. Now, they are not. The cost of correcting them is prohibitive. But aside from that, the damage was caused by the contractor's defective plan. So the city should not be held responsible." What did the court decide about the ruinous rain? Is a city responsible to its citizens for continuing floods in particular streets? Yes, a federal court said. If the city fails a duty, it cannot escape by claiming high cost of repairs. This is true whether the dangerous condition is caused by a general plan or not, or that the contractor's plans were faulty. It's clear the city let an unsafe condition continue, and now it must pay Lynn her damages. It's a point of law.
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8: Hello, good afternoon, everyone. This is Lonnie Pates with USDA's Market News Service with your local Kansas elevator grain bids for this Wednesday. For corn at country elevators in Kansas, Northwest Region, 347 to 392, Southwest Region, 372 to 397, in the Southern Region at 402, in the West at 352 to 367, and the Central Region at 352. Moving on to the terminal elevator bids for corn in Kansas. Northeast Region at 412, Southern Region at 342 to 357, in the East at 397, and the Central Region at 362 to 367.
9: Moving on to sorghum bids at country elevators in Kansas. Northwest region at 302 to 352, Southwest at 317 to 327, in the South at 325, in the West 307 to 322, and the Central region at 313. Moving on to terminal elevator bids for sorghum in Kansas. Southern region at 298 to 327, in the East at 342, and the Central region at 322 to 342. Moving on to soybeans at country elevators in Kansas. Northwest region at 1004, Southwest region at 999 to 1019, Southern region at 1029, and the West at 974. Moving on to terminal elevator bids for soybeans in Kansas. Northeast region at 1119, Southern region at 1024 to 1149, in the East at 1089, the Central region at 1034 to 1079. Moving on to mills and processor bids for soybeans in Kansas, in the Eastern and Southern regions at 1119, and in the Southeast region at 1154. Moving on to hard red winter wheat at country elevators in Kansas. In the Northwest region at 552 to 557. In the Southwest and Western regions at 552 to 567. In the Central region at 552 and the Southern region at 547. Moving on to terminal elevator bids for hard red winter wheat in Kansas. Southern region at 568 to 597. The Central region at 572 to 597, and in the Eastern region at 592. Moving on to hard white wheat at country elevators in Kansas. In the Northwest region at 557, Southwest at 527 to 552, in the West at 547 to 567, and the Central region at 552. Moving on to terminal elevator bids for hard white wheat, we did have one in southern Kansas at 592. Moving on to the Nebraska Daily Elevator Grain Report for this Wednesday. For corn, in northeast Nebraska, 378 to 379, northwest region 352 to 407, southwest region 358 to 370, southern region at 357 to 384, in the east 362 to 381, central region at 362 to 392, and the southeast region at 362 to 389. Moving on to sorghum bids at country elevators in Nebraska. Northwest region 257 to 297, in the southwest and central regions at 297, in the east at 282, in the southeast at 302 to 340, and in the southern region at 356. Moving on to soybean bids in Nebraska. Northwest region at 964 to 1009, southwest region 984 to 999, in the south at 1029 to 1054, in the east at 1039 to 1065, the central region 1034 to 1049, and the southeast region at 1039 to 1052. Moving on to hard red winter wheat bids in Nebraska. Northwest region 522 to 547, the southwest region 542, the southern region at 577, the central region at 542, and the southeast at 562 to 574. And that's been a look at your daily elevator grain bid reports for Kansas and Nebraska today. This has been Lonnie Pates with USDA's Market News Service. Have a great day, everyone.
10: This is Brady Walmer from police in the Oklahoma Department of Agriculture and the Federal State Market News Services. For closing cash grain market report for Wednesday, June the 24th. Standing golf wheat bid is down one at 717 and a quarter. The July Kansas City futures bid is 617 and a quarter. The basis for the golf bid is a dollar over the July Kansas City futures bid. September Kansas City wheat is up a quarter at 625 and a half. State elevators are one lower in a range of 542 to 579 per bushel. Those individual elevator bids, beginning with the northwestern part of the state, with Buffalo at 567, Cherokee 572, Hooker and Shattuck both at 557, Keys 552. In the north central part of the state, Alva, Manchester, and Ponca City, all three at 572, Perry 579. In the southwestern part of the state, El Dorado at 557, Frederick, Overt, Lawton, and Temple all four at 562, South Central, Davis, 542. In the western part of the state, Clinton at 567, Gary and Conger both at 572, O'Kane and Weatherford both 567. In the central part of the state, Banner 577, El Reno 567, Okarchi 572, Stillwater 579. And in the markets across the state, to close on Wednesday, June the 24th, Milo bids from the state elevators reported three lower in a range of 292 to 332 per bushel. Soybean bids in Oklahoma reported eight lower in a range of 1014 to 1034 per bushel. Corn across the state was quoted three lower in a range of 357 to 442 per bushel. At the Chicago Board of Trade, corn futures for July is down 2 3/4 up 407. September corn is down 2 up 415 3/4. Soybean futures for July is down 8 1/4 at 1108 3/4. August soybeans is down 7 1/4 at 1116 3/4. Per cotton bid, grade 41, leaf 4, staple 34, cotton southwestern Oklahoma average 67.39 per pound. That does conclude our cash grab market report. This is Brady Wallmer reporting for the Oklahoma Department of Agriculture and the Federal State Marketing Services.
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3: This is Kim Fritzmeyer with your Central Kansas Report on KFRM. Many of the state's top 11-man football players will take the field Saturday in Emporia for the 2026 Kansas Shrine Bowl. It begins at 7 p.m. Saturday evening. Now in its 53rd edition, the Shrine Bowl has raised $3.3 million for Shriners Hospitals for Children. The East versus West game has featured many of the state's top graduated seniors since 1974. This year's game returns to Emporia State University's Welch Stadium. St. Francis Ministries will formally sign over its Otis Avenue campus to Salina Area Technical College with a public event on Friday. It will be at 9 a.m. on Friday in front of the St. Francis Administration Building on 110 West Otis Avenue. Founded in 1887, the campus was originally the site of the St. John's Military School, which served students for more than 130 years. St. Francis Ministries assumed stewardship of the Otis campus after St. John's closed in 2019 and shortly thereafter relocated its corporate administrative offices and Salina's programming offices there. William Clark, the president and CEO of St. Francis Ministries, said that signing over the property ensures that the property remains a community asset, serving future generations through education, opportunity, workforce development, and public benefit. St. Francis Ministries is looking for office space in Salina. In addition, St. John's Military School Historical Museum, Inc. will maintain possession of its historical museum there as well. A Salina landmark will again have signage marking its significance in the community. In 2021, signs at the H.D. Lee Flour Mills were removed for refurbishing. The sign had been atop the mural at the mill grain elevator silos for decades. This week, city commissioners approved two separate signs marking the silos. One sign will be mounted on the north lower head house of the grain elevator complex with its sign facing pointing north, and the other will be mounted on the south lower head house. This configuration will allow the signs to be readable to traffic on North Santa Fe Avenue, traveling in both directions. The signs will be placed sometime this summer, but no exact date has been set. Henry D. Lee came to Salina in the late 1880s and founded the H.D. Lee Milling Company in 1889. The mill complex was then built in 1899. He was known as a major force in the community's commercial activity and economic growth. He founded the flour mill, as well as H.D. Lee Mercantile, Lee Hardware, and the Kansas Ice and Cold Storage Company. Several central Kansas communities will receive grants to improve community health. The Kansas Department of Health and Environment is awarding funds through its Chronic Disease Risk Reduction Community Grant Program. That program provides funding, training, and technical assistance to communities to address chronic disease risk reduction through evidence-based strategies that impact tobacco use, physical activity, and nutrition. Strategies include reducing secondhand smoke exposure, preventing youth from using tobacco, promoting tobacco treatment, increasing physical activity, and improving community nutrition. Central Kansas grant awardees and the counties they cover include Edwards County Economic Development, which serves both Edwards and Hodgman counties, Harvey County Health Department, Medical Society of Sedgwick County, the Marion County Health Department, Mitchell County Regional Medical Foundation, serving Mitchell, Ellsworth, Jewell, Lincoln, Ottawa, Republic, and Smith counties, Reno County Health Department, and the Rice County Health Department. This has been Kim Fritzmeyer with your Central Kansas Report on KFRM 550 AM, the voice of the Plains.
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11: Agriculture is number one on the minds of most folks in northwestern Oklahoma. 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
0: Now time for the Ag News for this Wednesday, June 24th. According to Clean Fuels Alliance America, the Environmental Protection Agency's finalized renewable fuel standard volumes for 2026 and 2027 will provide an important economic boost for American farmers by expanding domestic demand for biofuel feedstocks. The group says EPA's analysts found U.S. farmers are fully capable of supplying the crops and oils needed to meet higher renewable fuel targets. Clean Fuels argues the increased volumes come at a critical time as farmers face rising input costs and export challenges, including billions of dollars in lost agricultural sales in China. The organization says stronger demand for soybean oil, canola oil, and other feedstocks will create new market opportunities while reducing agriculture's reliance on export markets. The expanded targets will strengthen farm income and support economic growth. Cattle are spending more days than usual on feed, resulting in heavier weights at marketing. Dr. Daryl Peel, the Extension Livestock Marketing Specialist at Oklahoma State University, said those heavier weights are having an impact.
13: Obviously, bigger carcasses also produce more trim in general, and so we are producing a lot of those 50% fatty trimmings, if you will, that we need lean beef to mix with. That's what's driving a lot of the import demand. At the same time, I would also point out that when we talk about days on feed and the fact that these carcasses are getting bigger, we are getting some additional pounds of meat, but we're getting a lot more external fat on these cattle. The yield grade 4 and 5% right now is at a record level in this country, with over 25% of all cattle grading yield grade 4 and 5, and we're producing a lot of that, and that's not meat for consumers, but it is a product. And in fact, because of the value of tallow and so on, the packers have had no incentive to sort of rein in feedlots, if you will, relative to these carcass weights up to this point.
0: Larger weights do add more stress on the animals.
13: I think we are reaching potentially some physiological limits on these cattle. We are pushing them to very heavy weights. We're, you know, physically, structurally challenging these animals just to carry that weight at the end. And we are starting to see some additional health problems that can crop up. Hot weather can really contribute to that. I do think that'll be something that the industry will have to watch carefully as we get into more and more of this hot weather.
0: He said the numbers in the recent cattle and feed report shouldn't bring many changes.
13: Yeah, I don't think this really changes anything. Again, you have to read these cattle on feed reports a little carefully and read the flow of cattle through them as opposed to just the stock number we get with that on feed inventory at the first of each month. So in terms of the flow of cattle, we are producing less cattle. Numbers continue to tighten. We don't have a lot of indication yet that we're retaining very many, if any, heifers at this point. Obviously, we've had lots of concerns about drought conditions that might preempt any ideas we did have earlier in the spring to try to retain some heifers. So I don't think it's changed the story at all. I think the basic path here is we continue to see tight numbers. We continue to see very strong prices with a lot of volatility in some cases.
0: Again, that's Dr. Daryl Peel of Oklahoma State University. A team of food science students from Utah State University has placed first in the Dairy Management Inc.'s new product competition with high-protein personal pizza featuring a crust made primarily from dairy ingredients. The winning product, called Athena Slice, was recognized during the annual meeting of the American Dairy Science Association in Milwaukee. Designed to support bone health, muscle health, and weight management, the pizza features a crust made with cottage cheese, mozzarella, Parmesan, and non-fat dairy milk. The finished product delivers 30 grams of protein per serving. Team members received Dairy Management Inc.'s Platinum Dairy Innovator Award and a $10,000 prize. Judges praised the product for showcasing dairy's versatility while meeting growing consumer demand for protein-rich foods. Crude oil prices are nearing pre-war levels, but diesel and gasoline prices are still higher. It is expected that those will return to normal, but it may take a few months, probably at least until the end of August. That's the opinion of an agriculture and energy analyst in Champaign, Illinois.
14: I think what we can expect here in the U.S. is that diesel fuel exports are probably going to stay pretty elevated here for a little bit of time and continue to kind of keep us in a tight inventory situation. And diesel fuel, I think, will be the last of the refined fuels to kind of get back to a comfort level, if you will.
0: Dave Chatterton is with Strategic Farm Marketing. He is telling his farmer customers they'll need to cautiously lock in some of the fall fuel needs for harvest.
14: I think you need to have some working inventory ahead of you just because of where inventories are at or fuel levels are at. And it could be a case of availability versus pricing at that point. And don't take that as a panic and you need to run out and fill everything today. But we like to run about our tanks about a third to a half full right now or our contract levels and be a little bit patient. I think, you know, we've got diesel fuel futures here. If you want to mark that from a price perspective, right around that 318 to 320 mark today, I think the downside below $3 here between now and fall might be kind of tough to come by.
0: Again, that was Dave Chatterton with Strategic Farm Marketing. And that's been the Ag News for this Wednesday, June 24th. I'm Lexi Bates reporting for KFRM, 550 AM, the voice of the plains.
15: And now the daily news drop. Wall Street closed sharply on Tuesday as a sell-off in AI and semiconductor stocks rattled those investors. The Dow lost 46, S&P 500 dropped 107, and the NASDAQ plunged nearly 580 points, closing at 25,587. So what happened on Wall Street? Well, chip stocks led the decline, with Micron tumbling more than 13% ahead of earnings, while NVIDIA, AMD, Intel, and Tesla also posted steep losses. And SpaceX shares slipped for a third straight day, shedding hundreds of billions of dollars in market value. There's a pretty good chance that those who bought the stock on IPO day are now underwater. The stock fell Monday as SpaceX said it would sell billions of dollars in bonds to fund its growth. A gauge of business activity accelerated to its quickest rate in 5 months in June, fueled by demand for manufactured goods. The index that follows manufacturing in America rising to 52.2, with readings above 50 indicating expansion. Manufacturing was the primary engine of growth, climbing to its highest level since May of 2022. Chevrolet is giving the Silverado a major update with a new V8 engine, redesigned exterior, and more technology. GM introduced the next-generation 2027 Chevrolet Silverado 1500, calling it the most powerful Silverado yet and marking one of the pickup's biggest updates in years. U.S. consumers, battered by stubborn inflation and high gas prices, are projected to spend over $26 billion during Amazon's Prime Day sale, which we're in the middle of right now. The 12th edition of Amazon's four-day event should produce a 9% bump over last year, according to Adobe. The record forecasts include visits to competing sites belonging to Walmart and Target, though 60% of spending is earmarked just for Amazon. With that, let's dive a little deeper. Amazon's biggest sale of the year is underway, and retail analysts say Prime Day 2026 could be one of the largest shopping events in the company's history. This year's Prime Day runs from June 23rd through the 26th, a four-day event packed with millions of discounts across electronics, home goods, appliances, fashion, and beauty supplies. Amazon says shoppers can find major savings on smart home devices, and televisions, and AirPods, laptops, and kitchen gadgets. According to Business Insider, some of the hottest deals include the Amazon Echo Spot Smart Speaker, discounted 45%, along with steep markdowns on Bose speakers, Apple products, and home electronics. Industry experts say the best values this year are in smart home technology, small appliances, vacuums, air fryers, and Amazon-owned products like Ring, Blink, Kindle, and those Echo devices. Shoppers will also see aggressive discounts on Dyson vacuums, Ninja kitchen products, Samsung electronics, and travel gear as retailers battle for consumer dollars. One tip for shoppers, compare prices before you buy. Analysts warn that not every Prime Day deal is a true bargain, and competing sales at Walmart, Target, and other retailers may offer better values on some items. This year's Prime Day will be another key test of consumer spending as investors look for signs that Americans are still willing to open up their wallets despite the ongoing economic uncertainty. Starbucks will hire thousands of coffee house coaches as it looks to keep boosting store operations. The coffee chain reports those roles will offer current baristas more opportunities for career advancement since most coaches will be internal hires. Starbucks started testing out coffeehouse coaches, I'm told, in a half a dozen markets in October and found that the addition of the full-time in-store leaders made for better customer experiences and business performance. Let's look to America's 250th. AAA projects 72.2 million Americans will travel at least 50 miles for Independence Day between Saturday, June 27th and Sunday, July 5th. This year's domestic travel forecast surpasses last year's record of 71.8 million travelers. I'm Jeff Vaughn. That's your Daily News Drop.
8: Hello, good day, everyone. This is Lonnie Pates with USDA's Market News Service in St. Joseph, Missouri, with your closing livestock market report for this Wednesday. Direct feedlot trading is at a standstill this week for the most part. In Kansas, the latest established market on a live weight basis was at 260, and that was late Friday. In Texas, Oklahoma, New Mexico, the latest established market there was also last Friday at 258 to 260. In Nebraska, live trades last week were at 260 on the mostly, as well as on the dress trade, it was mostly at 408. Now let's head on over and have a look at the box beef cutout closings. The choice cutout closed the day at $398.94, down $1.37 for the day. Select at $378.14, down $2.92 for the day. That puts the choice select spread at $20.80. There were 98 loads traded for the day, with 65 choice, 18 select, and 15 loads of trimmings and grindings. On the cutter cow cutout, that value closed the day at $363.09. That's up $5.14 from yesterday's close. On the boneless processing beef, there were 14 loads traded nationally today. Moving on to the livestock slaughter under federal inspection. Cattle slaughter today estimated at 108,000. That's 1,000 less than a year ago and 7,000 less than a year ago. Monday through Wednesday week to date puts it cattle slaughter at 324,000 head. On the hog slaughter under federal inspection, estimated at 487,000 today. That's 35,000 more than a week ago and 14,000 more than a year ago. Monday through Wednesday week to date on hog slaughter is 1,429,000 hogs. On the National Daily Pork Report, there were 270 loads traded. Carcass was valued at $93.86. That's down $1.39 from yesterday's close. On the National Daily Direct Hog Report, there were 700 head of negotiated sales on the daily report. Those barrels and gilts were $1.70 lower. Base price ranged from $91 to $96.50, with the daily weighted average hog carcass price at $95.56 and a 5-day rolling average dress price of $96.87.
9: That's down $1.39 from yesterday's close. On the National Daily Direct Hog Report, there were 700 head of negotiated sales on the daily report. Those barrels and gilts were $1.70 lower. Base price ranged from 91 to 96 and a half, with the daily weighted average hog carcass price at $95.56.

0: smooth. August up 52 cents at 246.52, and the October up 62 cents at 240.37. Moving on to the feeder cattle, August continues to climb. That's $4.77 higher at $372.92. The September up $3.65 at $370.62. And October up $2.95 at $367.55. Moving on to lean hog contracts, we've got the July up 37 cents at $93.85. The August up 52 cents at $96.70. And the October down 30 cents at $80.90. Now let's move on over to the grain complex. We'll start with the corn on the July contract, down 2¾ cents at 407. September closed down 2 cents at 415¾. And the new crop December, down 2½ at 434¾. Moving on to the soybeans, the July contract closed down 8¼ at 1108¾. The September down 7¼ at 1120, and the November down 6¾ at 1135. Moving on to the hard red winter wheat contract, the July down a penny at 617¼, the September up a quarter at 625½, and the December up 1¼ at 640¾. And that's been a look at your closing markets for this Wednesday. This has been Lonnie Pates with USDA's Market News Service in St. Joseph, Missouri. Have a great day, everyone.
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6: Well, hi once again, everyone. John Avey with this Southwest Kansas update. Folks, checking with the National Weather Service's local storm report. Flash flooding reported yesterday morning, 9 southwest of Plymouth. Now in today's forecast, that high around 79, and then strong chances of more possibilities of showers and or thunderstorms late tonight into early tomorrow morning, and then possibly through tomorrow night. Now, tomorrow's high is forecast at 81. Looking ahead to Friday, 83. Saturday, 97. And Sunday, 99. Again, at this time in that weather forecast. Well, dollars make sense in rodeo, and unlike other professional sports, cowboys and cowgirls do not receive guaranteed contracts. Contestants only earn money at rodeos by beating most of the field. On top of that, they cover their own traveling costs and pay a fee in order to compete. Well, according to good friend Ted Harbin, PR guy for the Dodge City Roundup Rodeo, saying volunteers with Dodge City Roundup Rodeo recognize that and they have made adjustments to the event's portion of the purse in time for this year's event. And they went on to say that President Steve Deeges added, "We agreed to raise our added money to $30,000 per event, which is an increase of 60%.

0: $2,500. And Steve Sane noting that Roundup's portion is mixed with contestants' entry fees to make up the overall payout. He said, we also wanted to add $50,000 to our finals to celebrate our 50th anniversary, divided nine ways for each of the events, but the PRCA didn't approve it. He said, our alternative was to pay each champion of the 2026 Dodge City Roundup Rodeo a $5,000 bonus, including steer roping to make that bonus for all 10 events. He said, it's our way of giving that money back to the contestants. And they added in that report that with the price of diesel and the cost of life in general, it takes a lot of money to get up and down the road. Steve D just saying, I think everyone's going to see that we're trying to help contestants. He said, that's important. He said, the economics of rodeo are changing. In most events, it took more than $100,000 in earnings to qualify for the 2025 National Finals Rodeo. Said it takes more to make more, so cowboys and cowgirls pay attention to the added money when it comes to entering specific rodeos. He said, these are big moves for the industry. Last year, six men left the NFR in Las Vegas with more than $500,000 in season earnings, led by all-around world champion Stetson Wright, who earned $941,429 riding Broncs and Bulls. He was $200,000 ahead of the number two man in the all-around, Wacy Scala, who rode barebacks, horses, and bulls. Well, folks, again, in summer collegiate baseball, right now the Hayes Larks 10-0, BJs from Liberal 8-2, Dodge City A's 6-5 in that Rocky Mountain Baseball League summer collegiate tonight. The Dodge City A's at the Great Bend Batcats. Hope you get a chance to catch out some summer collegiate baseball here in western Kansas. Folks, that's a report from southwest Kansas. Please buckle up and drive safely. John Evie with your update.
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2: News this hour from Town Hall. I'm Keith Peters in Washington. Democratic Socialists won big time in New York after moderate Democrats fell to far-left candidates endorsed by the New York City mayor.
3: Socialists sweeping primary races in New York, knocking mainstream Democrats off the ballot. It was a very big night for New York City's Democrat Socialist mayor, Zoran Mamdani, as all of the socialist candidates he endorsed won their primary races. This is a major shift to the far left, and liberal media now calling the New York City mayor a kingmaker. All of these winners, for example, want to abolish ICE.
2: Correspondent Laura Winters reporting, at one campaign event, chants of Free Palestine were heard. Some centrist Democrats warn that the left flank is too extreme on Israel and other issues, risking losses for the party in November. President Trump will not move forward with a housing bill signing, which was scheduled for noon Wednesday, until Congress passes the Save America Act.
4: President Trump wrote on Truth Social, quote, today's housing news conference and signing is hereby canceled until such a time as we pass the desperately needed Save America Act, which I consider to be a national emergency. House of Representatives voted Tuesday night 358-32 to pass a housing package aimed at lowering costs for home buyers and increasing housing supply. The 21st Century Road to Housing Act passed the Senate in an 85-5 vote Monday, and President Trump was scheduled to sign it Wednesday in the Capitol. However, he canceled the ceremony Wednesday morning to push the Save America Act instead, which requires proof of ID and citizenship to vote. Bernie Bennett in Washington.
2: A federal judge has permanently barred President Trump's administration from implementing most of his first executive order on elections. On Wall Street, the Dow by 182 points. More at townhall.com.
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6: It's Shay Smith with KFRM, and it's time to take a look at your Kansas news today in your evening Kansas Journal entry. The Kansas Department of Health and Environment is awarding grants to 15 organizations to help fight chronic illnesses. Beck Shackelford-Wanganga has more for the Kansas News Service.
7: United Way Flint Hills, a nonprofit in Emporia, won $45,000. Jessica Reth is the community food and housing coordinator. She says much of her region is rural and residents struggle with a lack of sidewalks or parks for physical activity. Reth says things like exercise, a healthy diet, and avoiding tobacco reduces the risk of developing a chronic illness.
8: Our hope is to help assist our community and make sure we can remove the barriers that folks are experiencing in the community when it comes to adopting those healthy habits.
7: The 15 organizations awarded grants cover 25 counties. For the Kansas News Service, I'm Beck Shackelford-Wanganga.
6: June 27th is National HIV Testing Day, and health experts and advocates are urging Americans to know their HIV status, emphasizing that HIV remains a significant public health issue despite advances in treatment and prevention. Helen Everett, specialty pharmacist, said misconceptions about HIV remain common. She noted that many people wrongly believe the virus is no longer a serious issue or only affects certain groups. In reality, new infections continue to occur, particularly among younger people and underserved communities.
9: We're still seeing, it's still a public health issue. We are still seeing new diagnoses in younger people and underrepresented communities. So we want to let people know to get tested, because it's not just in a one specific group or of people. Anybody can get HIV.
6: Christopher Hooper, who was diagnosed with HIV in 1992, described how dramatically the landscape has changed over the past three decades.
10: The atmosphere was completely different than it is today. And for me, because of the stigma that was going on in society at that time, I completely compartmentalized it, and I didn't talk about it for 30 years. And so that went on for quite a while, until really the moment of change in that was when the CDC declared U equals U, which is undetectable equals untransmittable, which means if you do your blood work regularly, you take your medication regularly, and keep your viral load down, you will not transmit the disease to others.
6: Christopher said his treatment consists of taking a single pill each day, allowing him to maintain his health with minimal disruption to daily life. Experts say widespread testing, prevention, and access to treatment are essential steps toward reducing new infections and helping people live healthy lives with HIV. U.S. Senator Roger Marshall discussed housing affordability, the economy, election security, and U.S. policy toward Iran during a Wednesday press call. Senator Marshall said his priorities regarding Iran include preventing nuclear weapons development, avoiding prolonged military conflict, and protecting global energy and food supply chains. He said his views are influenced by his family's military background and opposition to long-term U.S. involvement in overseas wars.
11: And I think it's important for the folks back home to know why I'm so much against war. I think it starts with the fact that I served, my dad served, my brother served, my son is serving, multiple generations from my family have served. And by the way, they were all enlisted people. My wife lost an uncle in World War II. So I feel as a former officer and now a senator, I feel responsible for the 13 lives we've already lost in this Iranian war. And I just want to minimize our casualties.
6: He said discussions on Iran involve its nuclear program, regional security issues, and sanctions policy, including the handling of frozen Iranian assets under strict conditions. He also referenced proposals involving a demilitarized zone between Israel and Lebanon as part of regional stability efforts. Senator Marshall highlighted a bipartisan housing bill that passed the Senate 85-5, aimed at increasing housing supply by streamlining environmental reviews, updating housing regulations, and expanding financing options for new construction. He said housing costs remain a challenge, especially for younger buyers. He also pointed to Kansas economic activity, including manufacturing growth and lower gasoline prices, and reiterated support for voter ID and citizenship requirements for elections. And that's your news out of Kansas in today's evening Kansas Journal entry. For more news from the KFRM listening area, visit KFRM.com. For your KFRM news, the voice of the Plains, I'm Shea Smith.
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13: Once again, everyone, Rocky Downing with a look at your KFRM 550 AM radio sports. It is a midweek Wednesday look into sports. We mentioned earlier the NCAA has voted to allow student athletes 5 years of eligibility, and that will be it following their high school graduation or turning 19 years of age. At that point, they'll have 5 years to compete at the collegiate level. Following that, they're moving on either to professional sports or to a different career. That vote coming in yesterday and will be in effect this upcoming season. Also yesterday, the news came that the 2026 NFL supplemental draft will not be happening. It certainly had gained some interest with Brendan Sorsby, the Texas Tech quarterback, who of course had the gambling problem, over a thousand online wagers, including wagering on his own team when he played at Indiana. He had entered rehab for a gambling addiction and was going to get to play at Texas Tech and took the path of going to a supplemental draft, thinking that would be his path into the NFL. Well, the NFL says that they will not have the draft, which means Sorsby is now in limbo. He cannot play at Texas Tech because he applied for the supplemental draft, and he can't be in the actual NFL draft coming up. So for this next season, he's on his own right now because of the problems. The NFL sent a letter to Sorsby explaining his decision and cited what it determined were numerous issues with his application for inclusion in the supplemental draft. More of that story probably still to come in the courts. Sorsby's counsel says they will fight it. And while the Kansas City Royals are still 12 games under the 500 mark, they have now won 5 of their last 6 games, and we'll be back at it tonight. They won 12-5 yesterday. Jack Caglione now has 14 homers and 5 in the last 6 games. Royals have won 5 of 6, and we'll be back at Tampa Bay this evening. Look at sports on a midweek Wednesday for 550 AM radio. I'm Rocky Downing.
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16: Here's a look at your ag forecast. This is meteorologist Paul Trombley.
17: A welcome weather pattern has continued here as of late and still not over yet across the region. As we continue to see more bands of showers and storms, it'll be impacting some of those heavily drought-parched areas through central and western Nebraska, as well as through western Kansas and areas of Oklahoma. So still a very favorable pattern for easing some of the drought conditions yet a bit further as we head through the short term. We are still going to see some of these bouts and showers and storms driven by some of these upper-level disturbances coming off the Rockies. And so it looks like yet another round of some scattered showers and storms for tonight across the central and western part of Nebraska. Some of the storms could be on the heavier side, so could be dealing with some hail, some gusty winds in some of that activity. But otherwise, bring in some very welcome rains. And some of those showers and storms will continue to build further east as well as south across Kansas. And eventually, some more storms developing into Oklahoma as we head further through the night. And after the round of activity, not done yet. Looks like another round of showers and storms does get churned up by another low coming off the Rockies during the day on Thursday and into Thursday night. After that, we do get into less in the way of any rain and storm chances by Friday and the weekend, and that's going to be when we're starting to see the weather pattern evolve noticeably as we start to see a ridge of high pressure building over the central plains, which does start to lift the jet stream northward across the plains and into southern Canada, thereby keeping the main highway for storms off the Pacific more to the northern plains and into southern Canada. So that does lessen the opportunities for showers and storms starting this weekend, even seeing that by Friday already across the central plains. And aside from a few isolated storm chances, perhaps, as we continue into the weekend and next week, things are going to stay consistently hotter as temperatures will start to climb back well through the 80s to the 90s across much of the area through the weekend. And all of next week, looking at seasonal to above average temperatures to play out across the central plains region. From the Weatherology Weather Center, this is meteorologist Paul Trombley.
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19: Now time for the market recap for this Wednesday, June 24th. July corn down 2 3/4 at 407. September down 2 at 415 3/4. And December down 2.5 at 434 3/4. July Kansas City wheat down 1 at 617 1/4. September up 1/4 at 625 1/2, and December up 1.5 at 640 3/4. July Chicago wheat down 1 at 585 3/4, September down 1 at 596, and December down 1 at 612 3/4. July soybeans down 8 1/4 at 1108 3/4, August down 7 1/4 at 1116 3/4. And September down 7 1/4 at 1120. July soybean meal up 70 cents at 303.60. August unchanged at 302. And September down 80 cents at 299. July soybean oil down 113 at 67.46. August down 87 at 68.25. And September down 83 at 67.27. In the livestock futures, June live cattle up 85 at 256, August up 52 at 246.52, and October up 62 at 240.37. August feeder cattle up 477 at 372.92, September up 365 at 370.62, and October up 295 at 367.55. July lean hogs down 37 at 93.85, August down 52 at 96.70, and October down 30 at 80.90. In the oil futures, West Texas crude down 2.86 at 70.35, gasoline down 7 cents at 2.88, and heating oil up 1 cent at 3.17. And that's been the market recap for this Wednesday, June 24th. I'm Lexi Bates. Now time for the Ag News for this Wednesday, June 24th. According to Clean Fuels Alliance America, the Environmental Protection Agency's finalized renewable fuel standard volumes for 2026 and 2027 will provide an important economic boost for American farmers by expanding domestic demand for biofuel feedstocks. The group says EPA's analysts found U.S. farmers are fully capable of supplying the crops and oils needed to meet higher renewable fuel targets. Clean Fuels argues the increased volumes come at a critical time as farmers face rising input costs and export challenges, including billions of dollars in lost agricultural sales in China. The organization says stronger demand for soybean oil, canola oil, and other feedstocks will create new market opportunities while reducing agriculture's reliance on export markets. The expanded targets will strengthen farm income and support economic growth. Cattle are spending more days than usual on feed, resulting in heavier weights at marketing. Dr. Daryl Peel, the Extension Livestock Marketing Specialist at Oklahoma State University, said those heavier weights are having an impact.
20: Obviously, bigger carcasses also produce more trim in general, and so we are producing a lot of those 50% fatty trimmings, if you will, that we need lean beef to mix with. That's what's driving a lot of the import demand. At the same time, I would also point out that when we talk about days on feed and the fact that these carcasses are getting bigger, we are getting some additional pounds of meat, but we're getting a lot more external fat on these cattle. The yield grade 4% and 5% right now is at a record level in this country, with over 25% of all cattle grading yield grade 4% and 5%. And we're producing a lot of that, and that's not meat for consumers, but it is a product. And in fact, because of the value of tallow and so on, the packers have had no incentive to sort of rein in feedlots, if you will, relative to these carcass weights up to this point.
19: Larger weights do add more stress on the animals.
20: I think we are reaching potentially some physiological limits on these cattle. We are pushing them to very heavy weights. We're, you know, physically, structurally challenging these animals just to carry that weight at the end. And we are starting to see some additional health problems that can crop up. Hot weather can really contribute to that. I do think that'll be something that the industry will have to watch carefully as we get into more and more of this hot weather.
19: He said the numbers in the recent cattle and feed report shouldn't bring many changes.
20: Yeah, I don't think this really changes anything. Again, you have to read these cattle on feed reports a little carefully and read the flow of cattle through them as opposed to just the stock number we get with that on feed inventory at the first of each month. So in terms of the flow of cattle, we are producing less cattle. Numbers continue to tighten. We don't have a lot of indication yet that we're retaining very many, if any, heifers at this point. Obviously, we've had lots of concerns about drought conditions that might preempt any ideas we did have earlier in the spring to try to retain some heifer. So I don't think it's changed the story at all. I think the basic path here is we continue to see tight numbers. We continue to see very strong prices with a lot of volatility in some cases.
19: Again, that's Dr. Daryl Peel of Oklahoma State University. A team of food science students from Utah State University has placed first in the Dairy Management Inc.'s new product competition with high-protein personal pizza featuring a crust made primarily from dairy ingredients. The winning product, called Athena's Slice, was recognized during the annual meeting of the American Dairy Science Association in Milwaukee. Designed to support bone health, muscle health, and weight management, the pizza features a crust made with cottage cheese, mozzarella, Parmesan, and non-fat dairy milk. The finished product delivers 30 grams of protein per serving. Team members received Dairy Management Inc.'s Platinum Dairy Innovator Award and a $10,000 prize. Judges praised the product for showcasing dairy's versatility while meeting growing consumer demand for protein-rich foods. Crude oil prices are nearing pre-war levels, but diesel and gasoline prices are still higher. It is expected that those will return to normal, but it may take a few months, probably at least until the end of August. That's the opinion of an agriculture and energy analyst in Champaign, Illinois.
0: think what we can expect here in the U.S. is that diesel fuel exports are probably going to stay pretty elevated here for a little bit of time and continue to kind of keep us in a tight inventory situation. And diesel fuel, I think, will be the last of the refined fuels to kind of get back to a comfort level, if you will.
19: Dave Chatterton is with Strategic Farm Marketing. He is telling his farmer customers they'll need to cautiously lock in some of the fall fuel needs for harvest.
0: I think you need to have some working inventory ahead of you just because of where inventories are at or fuel levels are at. And it could be a case of availability versus pricing at that point. And don't take that as a panic and you need to run out and fill everything today. But we like to run about our tanks about a third to a half full right now or our contract levels and be a little bit patient. I think, you know, we've got diesel fuel futures here. If you want to mark that from a price perspective, right around that 318 to 320 mark today, I think the downside below $3 here between now and fall might be kind of tough to come by.
19: Again, that was Dave Chatterton with Strategic Farm Marketing. And that's been the Ag News for this Wednesday, June 24th. I'm Lexi Bates reporting for KFRM, 550 AM, the Voice of the Plains.

0: This is Lee Habib, and this is Our American Stories, the show where America is the star and the American people. Up next, the story of Ida B. Wells. Born into slavery during the Civil War, she is best remembered as an American journalist who fought tirelessly against lynching during the Jim Crow era. Here to tell her story is our frequent contributor, Ashley Lubinsky. Take it away, Ashley.
1: The name Ida B. Wells is most often associated with Black American advocacy in the post-Civil War period. She has had a presence that has extended all the way into modern day. But it's kind of interesting to understand her entire story, because a solid portion of that has been largely forgotten by the American public. And that was that not only was she a civil rights advocate, not only was she an advocate for women's rights, but she also had a lot to do with the Second Amendment advocacy in terms of self-defense and firearms training for African Americans. Ida B. Wells was born in 1862 in Holly Springs, Mississippi, and she spent her first 3 years of life as an enslaved person. But after the war, the family became active in the Republican Party. So she was a part of a family that were activists really from the start, once African Americans gained their freedom. She attended Rust College for a little bit, but she ended up having to take care of her family because her parents and her brother died in 1878 from yellow fever. So she had several other siblings. She decided to get a job teaching school in order to help support their family, and they'd ultimately move to Memphis, Tennessee, to be near an aunt, so to be near new family. And her advocacy story really starts because of a legal battle involving a ticket that she purchased for a train ride. She was taking a train ride into the city, and so she decided that she wanted to buy a first-class ticket for herself. But the train company, because of laws at the time, the train company was allowed to segregate the carts. And so they told her that despite the fact that she was able to buy the first-class car, that she was going to have to move. And she refused and was physically removed from the train. And so this started a legal battle that she ultimately settled with the train company. And then 2 years later, the Tennessee Supreme Court overturned her victory. So she definitely got the shaft in that scenario, and that inspired really the beginning of her work and what she's more well known for, which is journalism. So she started bringing attention to African-American issues in America in the post-Civil War period, but also specifically in the post-Civil War South. She became editor and co-owner of a Memphis paper, which was known as the Free Speech and Headlight, and she initially was writing under a pen name, which was kind of a smart idea for a while because she was bringing up so many difficult issues that she was ultimately fired from her teaching job. So she went kind of full-time into journalism and activism. Now, she's known for African-American activism in general, but her Second Amendment advocacy really got started and took off by the 1890s. And there's a really famous quote that she has, and I'm actually going to read the entirety of the quote rather than the one line that you often hear from any kind of gun rights group. But she really thought that African-Americans needed to learn and train in self-defense, because at that point in time, she really felt that the government was not there to protect her, and there was a lot of instances where that was the case. And so one of the most famous things that she wrote was called Southern Horrors. And within this, in the 1890s, she wrote, "Of the many inhuman outrages of this present year, the only case where the proposed lynching did not occur was where the men armed themselves in Jacksonville, Florida, and Paducah, Kentucky, and prevented it. The only times an Afro-American who was assaulted got away has been when he had a gun and used it in self-defense. The lesson this teaches, and which every Afro-American should ponder well, is that a Winchester rifle should have a place of honor in every black home, and it should be used for that protection which the law refuses to give. When the white man, who is always the aggressor, knows he runs at great risk of biting the dust every time his Afro-American victim does, he will have greater respect for Afro-American life. The more the Afro-American yields and cringes and begs, the more he has to do so, the more he is insulted, outraged, and lynched." So a lot of times when you hear kind of this quote from Ida B. Wells, you only hear the part about the Winchester rifle, but it comes within a much larger context. And this attitude that she has in the 1890s, it's personal to her, and I'll talk about that in a second. But at the same time, she is really going off of a centuries-long tradition in American culture and American history of firearms laws that are overtly racist. So to give kind of a perspective is even dating to the colonies. So before the creation of the United States of America, there were laws specifically regulating race and ethnic groups from owning firearms. So it wasn't like you had to guess the interpretation of the law. The law specifically said that, you know, you could not sell guns to Native Americans. You could not sell guns to African Americans. And some of these laws were so intense that if you were caught selling to one of these groups, then you actually could be sentenced to death. And there were several cases of that happening. But what happens around the end of the Civil War is that the federal government starts intervening in terms of black rights in America. And so in 1866, you get the Civil Rights Act. And so that initial act basically said that you could no longer create these laws based on race. And so what you see exactly that same year, you see the laws going from black people can't own firearms to now we have a regulation on a specific type of firearm. So those firearms were usually cheaper, smaller, inexpensive guns. So if you know anything about gun laws, you know that in the post-World War II period, in the latter half of the 20th century, you hear this term Saturday Night Special, which is a regulation on cheap imported foreign firearms. And so this is kind of a really early version of that.
0: And you've been listening to Ashley Lubinsky, and if the voice sounds familiar, well, she's the former co-host of Discovery Channel's Master of Arms. And she's telling the story of Ida B. Wells and a part of it that a lot of people don't know about. And that is the civil right that mattered a lot to African Americans in the South living in dangerous circumstances and not being able to count on that local sheriff for defense, if anything, for malice and for worse. And when we come back, you're going to hear more about the story of Ida B. Wells, her defense of the Second Amendment, and so much more. And it's a local story we broadcast from Oxford, Mississippi, about an hour south, straight as a crow, from Memphis. So this is a local story for us, one close to the heart. When we come back, more of the story of Ida B. Wells, her defense of our Second Amendment rights, all Americans, here on Our American Stories. Lee Habib here. 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
0: And we continue with Our American Stories and Ashley Lubinsky telling the story of Ida B. Wells and her defense of the Second Amendment. Let's pick up where we last left off.
1: You see the laws going from black people can't own firearms to now we have a regulation on a specific type of firearm. So those firearms were usually cheaper, smaller, inexpensive guns. So the laws were called Army-Navy laws, colloquially. And so basically, it said you could own a specific type of handgun, a revolver, as long as it was an Army-Navy model. So this is a larger, usually, handgun, and it's a more expensive handgun. But then there were revolvers that were made by other manufacturers that were a lot less expensive, a lot more affordable for an entire economic class of people. And while those guns had the exact same capacity and the same function as the Army-Navy guns, they were regulated and the Army-Navy models worked. And so a lot of people interpret this as being a transition from you can't be overtly racist now, so now you're going to legislate based on an economic class. And so she's alive during this time period, although she's very young, during the Civil Rights Act and then the 14th Amendment in 1868, which grants African Americans equal rights under the Constitution. But you see that even though these laws are changing, they're still having a massive negative impact on African Americans. And the specific example that inspired her to get into Second Amendment advocacy was the lynching of her friend Thomas Moss. So her friend Thomas Moss owned a grocery store and initially one day got into an argument over a marbles game that turned into a neighborhood fight. And that fight escalated into a group of people who were from kind of a white-owned grocery store nearby that decided to come and try to attack Moss's store. And they were met with gunfire on the opposite side. And so Moss and several other people were jailed for this. And the really, I mean, just you can see how an African American during this time could not feel safe because Moss is in jail with several people and a mob of 75 masked men descended on the jail and they dragged the men that were there from their cells and took them to the rail yard and murdered them. And before being shot, Moss was quoted to say, "Tell my people to go west. There is no justice here." And this is actually kind of as an aside, an interesting thing to point out because one of the circumstances that you do see in this really violent post-Civil War South is you do see African Americans starting to go west and they also start carrying Winchester rifles with them. And in direct response to what happened, Ida B. Wells puts in her memoir, "I had bought a pistol the first thing after Tom Moss was lynched because I expected some cowardly retaliation from the lynchers. I felt that one had better die fighting against injustice than to die like a dog or rat in a trap. I had already determined to sell my life as dearly as possible if attacked. I felt if I could take one lyncher with me, this would even up the score a little bit." And she was right. After Moss's lynching, she started really talking about African American rights in her newspaper, and she did get retaliation about 2 months later in response to these anti-lynching articles. And when she was out of town, the office for the newspaper was attacked and ransacked. And so Wells ended up deciding to move to New York City. So she moves north and she'll stay north. She'll ultimately end up in Chicago for the rest of her life. But there's a really interesting example of kind of the impact that she had really to frighten lawmakers, especially in the South, which is that after she wrote Southern Horrors and came out basically saying that African Americans should have a Winchester rifle as kind of their pride and joy in every black home. Interestingly, in Florida, in the next legislative session, after this article comes out, Florida creates a law regulating the carry of Winchesters. And this is the first time in all of American history where a law has specifically gone after something like this. Now, it didn't ban Winchesters, but it imposed a hefty fee in order to get a permit to carry a Winchester. And the way that the law was written basically said that even though you pay the fee and fill out all the forms and are completely capable of passing all of the checks within this law, it is up to the sheriff to determine whether or not he wants to give it to you. And there's been some criticism whether or not, because it does not say race, because it no longer can say race, whether or not this would have been, you know, inherently a racist act. But it seems suspicious timing that right after she writes this article, then they decide to regulate Winchesters, which there is absolutely no precedent on that whatsoever in the entire country. So it does show that she has a lot of power in the South, even though she vacates and goes to the North. And so ultimately, all of this hardship, all of this advocacy, all of this trauma doesn't stop her. And in 1893, she founds the Negro Women's Club in Chicago. And the main objective of that was to educate and empower black women with skills such as first aid and firearms training. So the firearms component of it continues, even though her advocacy is much broader than that. And in 1895, she marries an attorney and journalist named Ferdinand Barnett, and he's from Chicago. And so she ends up working for his paper for a while. And her writings ultimately get noticed by another really significant civil rights figure from this time, who was a former slave, and that was Frederick Douglass. And in 1909, she helped to establish the NAACP. It's an interesting piece of history when you look at not just Black American history, but then the role of the Black woman in American history. And if you know anything about kind of the civil rights movement that occurs in the post-World War II period, there have been a lot of writings by Black feminists from this time period where they feel like they don't really have a place within either the Black movement, and in some respects, the Black Panthers initially had kind of a hierarchy system against women that they ultimately ended up getting rid of, but there was this hierarchy system. So in some respects, they didn't feel like they were equals within the Black civil rights movement, and then they also didn't feel like equals within the feminist movement because it was predominantly white women, and white women tended to keep the Black feminists kind of at bay. And so this is something that you hear a lot about in the 1960s, but this is also what Ida B. Wells was going through when she was fighting for women's suffrage. So during the women's suffrage movement, you often hear about white women fighting for the right to vote. And they often did exclude Black women from this conversation because they felt that it would detract from the movement. And so Ida B. Wells, like in all other circumstances, not to be deterred, she ends up creating the Negro Women's Club because she feels like it's an opportunity also for Black women to be able to participate in what would have been kind of a white-led social club. And so she was trying to give them the ability to have a voice and to protest. And even it gets so crazy that at one point she goes to march in D.C. and the activists, the women suffragettes, they actually from her state ask her and her women to march separately at the end of the parade, and of course she does not do that. So even though they're trying to exclude her and the women that she kind of represents, she always finds a way to kind of push herself into a much more diverse conversation and storyline. And this creation of these Negro women's clubs ultimately expands to other cities during her lifetime, and she helps establish a branch in Memphis, Tennessee. She does try to run for office, but that ultimately doesn't work out, and she passes away in 1931. So this is an extraordinary story that has so many different layers. You know, if you have a woman in the post-Civil War period who has such a prominent role in a society that is very male-dominated and very male-controlled, but then you also have a Black woman who is trying to find a place for herself within the Black community, but then also the women community within the United States. And so she does so much to impact all of American society that I think to some extent it is unfortunate to lose such an important part to her life, which is her self-defense advocacy. And it may not be the most popular part of her advocacy when you talk about the politics behind firearms today, but I think in order to understand her story, but then also the history of regulation and African-American activism, you can't separate that from the early days of self-defense advocacy.
0: And a terrific job on the production, editing, and storytelling by our own Greg Hengler. And a special thanks to Ashley Levinsky, our frequent contributor here at Our American Stories and co-host of Discovery Channel's Master of Arms, the former curator in charge of the Cody Firearms Museum, and co-founder of the University of Wyoming College of Law's Firearms Research Center. And in the end, Ashley is just a terrific historian on this important aspect and dimension of American life and American culture. And Ida B. Wells understood the importance of this right. I once heard Condoleezza Rice share a story that was very similar to her neighborhood and the degree of which they felt safer because her dad and the dads in the neighborhood owned firearms to protect them from the marauders called the KKK who were terrorizing neighborhoods, but not hers. The story of Ida B. Wells here on Our American Stories.
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5: I'm weatherology meteorologist Regina Kuo with your updated forecast. For tonight, we are expecting some strong to severe storms in western parts of Nebraska, across Kansas too, and we could see some strong to severe storms stretching into Oklahoma as well. We'll be watching western Nebraska, southern Kansas, and northern Oklahoma for more strong to severe storms as we head toward Thursday. Then temperatures are forecast to heat up as we look ahead toward the weekend. For tonight, showers and storms are likely in western and central parts of Nebraska. Could see areas of showers and storms in the eastern part of the state too. Otherwise, lows will be a mix of upper 50s and low 60s. Showers and storms are likely in western parts of Kansas. Could see areas of showers and storms in the central part of the state with more scattered activity farther east. Widespread 60s forecast for lows tonight. Meanwhile, in Oklahoma for tonight, we're expecting low 60s for lows in the panhandle. That will compare to upper 60s for lows as we head toward the central part of the state. Areas of showers and storms in the forecast tonight for central Oklahoma. Meanwhile, for the western part of the state, could see some scattered showers and storms tonight. From the Weatherology Weather Center, I'm meteorologist Regina Kuo.
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6: Kansas Farm Bureau is accepting applications for its Rural Minds Matter Advocate of the Year and Young Advocate of the Year awards to shed light on the importance of mental health advocacy in underserved areas. 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Winners will receive recognition at Kansas Farm Bureau conferences this winter, in addition to a cash prize of $2,000 to further their mental health advocacy efforts. Nomination or applications for the awards are due July 17th. For more information and additional resources, visit kfb.org/ruralmindsmatter and listen again here for more from the Voice of Agriculture, Kansas.

0: This is Our American Stories, and we've already brought you the story of how UCLA undergraduate Steve Stolyar saved a Marx Brothers movie from extinction. But here's the story of how Steve called up Aaron Fleming, Groucho's manager, and landed the job of his dreams.
1: In the summer of 74, I had two or three summer jobs fall through, for which I remain eternally grateful. And my dad was pressuring me, "I don't want you sitting around on your fanny all summer long. I want you to find some job. They may need a bus boy at this restaurant, or you could go get interviewed at Taco Bell." And I thought, I don't want to do any of that, but he's never going to let up on me. So I called Aaron Fleming, figuring I had nothing to lose. And I said, "Is there anything at all that you think maybe I could sort of help with?" And she said, "Well, actually, it's funny you called, because I used to be Groucho's secretary, but now I'm his manager, and we need someone to handle all of the fan mail that's been coming in, and also to organize all of his memorabilia, which is going to be donated to the Smithsonian after he's gone. And we need someone who really knows their Marx Brothers." And I'm thinking, "Please, please, please, please, please, please, please, please, please." And in my mind's eye, I have this sort of Tex Avery cartoon image of me zipping out of the house and instantly appearing on the doorstep of Groucho's house while Aaron is still on the phone explaining the job to me. It wasn't quite like that, but that's how it felt. And I thought that I would be working maybe in an office building. Maybe twice a month he'd come by to sign checks or something. She said, "Oh no, you'll have your own room to work in at Groucho's house, and you can make your own hours." And I thought, and they're gonna pay me to do this? And so I drove to Groucho's house in Beverly Hills, and I was so nervous, but it worked out. And sure enough, there was a room that had been a painting studio that his last wife, whom he had divorced in 69, had used, and that became my office. And Groucho would often shuffle down the hall to or from his room or the living room or dining room, and we would chat. And it was a very egalitarian household. I was to sit at the lunch table when Groucho would have lunch. There wasn't a sense that the help ate in the kitchen or anything that haughty. And so I would be lucky enough to be there when George Burns would come over, or Steve Allen would come over, or some of his former writers, or if it was just in quotes, Groucho and maybe a nurse, or Groucho and Aaron, it would just be us, and I could ask him all these questions that I'd had that I thought, if I could ever meet him, I'd want to know this. And he appreciated the fact that I cared about and knew about all of the things that he had experienced and that he cared about, and that we had similar, you know, we both liked Tin Pan Alley and George Gershwin and Irving Berlin and the humorists of the Algonquin Round Table. One time he called me into his room and gave me a $20 bill, and he said, "Go down to the record store and get me some records. You know what I like." And it meant so much to me that he had assumed that I would know what to get instead of having to explain it. But, I mean, those days at the lunch table were so rich. And I came to appreciate him on three different levels. First of all, he was Groucho Marx, the guy in the grease paint mustache swirling around on screen, insulting Margaret Dumont and in Duck Soup and Night at the Opera. And second, he was someone who personally knew people that to me didn't exist in three dimensions and in color.
2: people like, like George Gershwin and Irving Berlin, James Thurber. He was friends with W.C. Fields. The idea that he knew these people personally, you know, and I would get insight into what they were like from him firsthand, you know, not something he'd read or heard about, but he was there. And then on the third level, he was a man from 1890. He was a 19th century human being, literally a Victorian, since she was on the throne when he was born, although he was born in New York and not in England. And his firsthand memories went from before the Wright brothers to after the moon landing, which is a staggering chunk of American history, world history. I asked him once, "What's the earliest you remember?" And he thought a moment and he said, "I guess probably the Spanish-American War, which was 1898. And he and his brothers had initially started out as a singing act in vaudeville in the early 1900s. Before they started adding comedy, they would sing harmony, popular songs, and, you know, they did okay at that. But Groucho's career went back so far that he actually was one of the performers at a special charity benefit performance at the Metropolitan Opera House in New York. Enrico Caruso was also on the bill that night. And the money was to go to the aid of victims of the San Francisco earthquake of 1906. For a history buff like me, and as I say, I had been a history major, although I shifted to motion picture television after I'd been working at Groucho's a while, because it was just impossible to ignore how strongly I was drawn to that world. You know, he would have health problems now and again. He'd have a small stroke or something like that, and I would think, geez, this is it. This is, I think about 3 weeks into my working there, he had a slight stroke. And I thought, it was great while it lasted, but now the coach is going to turn back into a pumpkin. And, you know, that morning that I showed up that he'd had a stroke, and the housekeeper said, please keep your voice down, Mr. Marks has had a stroke. But the nurse asked that you go back to his room because she needs some help. And I expected him to be, you know, lying on the floor, unable to speak, unable to move. And instead, he was sitting in bed, propped up in his pajamas and mucklucks, reading the L.A. Times. And he said, is the ambulance here yet? I said, no. It figures. And goes back to his reading. And I thought, gee, he's really taking this in stride. He's not banging at death's door. He's reading the L.A. Times. And it was just that the nurse needed help getting him in to take a leak in the bathroom because his balance was off from that stroke. So I was happy to help out. And he bounced back from that and from a lot of other

0: story, and in the end, Groucho Marx's story, too. And what a lucky guy indeed that those summer jobs fell through. Because what an opportunity of a lifetime. In Groucho's house, no less. His hero, so many Americans' heroes. By the way, he was a child of the Victorian age, and his comedy was a rebuttal to the Victorian age, its properness. And boy, Groucho was a revolutionary in his day. He really stretched the boundaries of what comedians were allowed to do and not do. And my goodness, what we learn listening to this is that even people like Groucho want to be appreciated, right? The legends appreciate appreciation, and we can never forget that. When we come back, more of this remarkable story here on Our American Stories.
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5: Kansas. Bill of Roe versus Wade, Marjorie Denenfeltzer of Susan B. Anthony Pro-Life America says the next battle is over abortion pills.
8: We have women who are receiving these drugs because of a Biden COVID hangover. The rules were dropped around the distribution of these drugs. There's no in-person visit to anybody associated with her health. She just gets it in the mail, or her boyfriend, her ex-husband, the guys at the fraternity, someone has those drugs and she gets them, and it's leading to disasters all over the country.
5: She was a guest on the Salem Radio Network. Another top U.S. military leader is stepping down.
9: General Christopher Donahue, commanding general of U.S. Army Europe and Africa and commander of NATO's Allied Land Command, is unexpectedly stepping down. A career special operations commander, Donahue commanded Delta Force units in Iraq and Afghanistan before leading the 82nd Airborne Division. Donahue was famously the last American soldier to leave Afghanistan in 2021. The moment was documented in an iconic photo that shows General Donahue boarding the last C-17 cargo plane to depart. I'm Lisa Dwyer.
5: Democratic congressional primary results in New York City are accelerating the party's debate over the Israeli-Palestinian conflict. A trio of candidates backed by Mayor Zoran Mamdani all won after harshly criticizing Israel. Free Palestine chants broke out Tuesday night at some of the victory parties. A mixed day on Wall Street as the Dow was up by 182 points, but the NASDAQ dropped 110, the S&P 500 lower by 7. More on these stories at townhall.com.
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0: religious freedom. Today, that constitutional right is being assaulted once more from within.
1: Religious liberty and rights in general were under attack. We all of a sudden became the enemy.
0: In the important new documentary by Dawn's Early Light, anti-Christian bias is exposed at the highest levels of government.
2: I got 6 months of house arrest, 5 years probation.
3: I'm sorry, our rights have been suspended?
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0: Follow the sweeping investigation of President Trump's task force to eradicate anti-Christian bias. The governmental hostility and prejudice is uncovered, and Trump's fight to restore our constitutional liberties and religious freedom.
5: If we will not be governed by God, we must be governed by tyrants.
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7: Stocks wavered to a mixed close on Wall Street. The market weighed down by losses for several tech giants, including Microsoft, driving the NASDAQ off by 110 points. Another decline in oil prices helped ease concerns about inflation. Brent crude dropped 3.8%, closer now to where it was before the war with Iran got underway. Treasury yields fell in the bond market. A car maker fires workers and fires up the debate over robots replacing humans.
8: General Motors is facing renewed scrutiny over automation at its flagship EV assembly plant after adding dozens of robots to the production line months after cutting more than 1,000 jobs. The move reflects a trend seen across the automotive industry where manufacturers are increasingly turning to robots and artificial intelligence to improve productivity, reduce costs, and streamline vehicle assembly operations. Bernie Bennett reporting.
7: For the Wall Street Business Report, I'm Bob Agnew.
6: News and analysis at townhall.com. Ukraine says its forces have struck a railway bridge, a power plant, and other key infrastructure targets in neighboring occupied Crimea. More from international correspondent Charles de Ledesma reporting.
9: Keith's drone attacks added to the woes on the Black Sea Peninsula, Russian authorities having to suspend gasoline sales to civilians there as Ukraine has intensified its recent campaign to disrupt supply lines and the electrical grid at the height of the summer tourist season. Keith's military authorities are seeking to isolate the vital Russian-held peninsula in the latest stage of the four-year-old war. The peninsula was seized and illegally annexed by Moscow in 2014. Western analysts say Ukraine's long-range strikes have highlighted its ability to inflict damage on Russia and put added pressure on the Kremlin. I'm Charles de Ledesma.
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11: And we're back with Our American Stories and the story of Steve Stolyar, a college student who saved a long-lost Marx Brothers movie and then landed the job of his dreams working as Groucho Marx's personal assistant and archivist. Let's return to Steve and his story.
12: And it just became this remarkably rich experience for me that ended up lasting not 3 weeks as I had thought that morning, but 3 years, the last 3 years of Groucho's life. And so I was able to get to know and, you know, talk with Groucho, my hero. I also got to meet Zeppo the night that he came up there for dinner from Palm Springs. I had brought the young lady I was dating, a 19-year-old blonde who was very bright and very personable and very attractive, and he really took a liking to her. He sort of picked up where Chico left off in terms of having an eye for the ladies, and he had recently lost his last wife to Frank Sinatra, who dumped him and went for Sinatra, and that was Barbara Marx Sinatra. So he was back to being a bachelor, and he said, Steve, you and Linda should visit me in Palm Springs sometime. And I said, well, I don't know. I was there when I was about 9, and it was sweltering. And he said, well, when were you there, in the summer? And I said, yeah. And he said, well, you know, Steve, it's also cold in Alaska in the winter. It was true that Zeppo did have a great sense of humor that really didn't get a chance to shine on screen. I had heard that he could be very funny and had a charm and charisma, and people are always skeptical of that because he was sort of wooden and didn't have the lion's share of funny stuff to do in the few movies he was in. He was never happy as a performer, and once he left the act after Duck Soup in 1933, he became a very successful agent, handling such obscure has-beens as Clark Gable and Carol Lombard and Barbara Stanwyck and Robert Taylor and Lucille Ball and Lana Turner. So he did really well and never looked back. But anyway, a few months later, Linda and I broke up. I had a couple of photos that I wanted Zeppo to sign, so I mailed them to his address in Palm Springs. And in my cover letter, I said, by the way, Linda and I broke up, so I know you've been around the block a few times if you have any advice for the lovelorn. And a few days later, my phone rings.
13: Steve, it's Zeppo Marx. I hope I'm not inconveniencing.
12: No. How?
13: I got the photos you sent. God, I was good looking back then. But listen, I have a question for you, and I don't want to step on your toes, you understand that, because the last thing in the world I'd want to do would be something to upset you.
12: Oh, okay.
13: Do you think that Linda would go out with me?
12: And I thought, what? I mean, she was 19, I was 20, and he was 74. But a young 74, but 74. And I said, I don't know. I mean, she enjoyed, she got a kick out.
13: Because really, tell me honestly, Steve, if this is at all uncomfortable for...
12: No. I said, so let me ask her, and...
13: Okay, I would appreciate it. And again, if it's any...
12: No. So I saw her at school, and I asked her about it, and she laughed, also finding it strange and funny, but thought, you know, what the heck? I want to have the experience of going on a date with Zeppo Marx. So they went out once. He took her to dinner in San Diego and then drove to Tijuana and attended a Hialeah game at a stadium and then took her home. And I talked to him afterwards and he said, Steve, I want to tell you, I never even kissed a goodnight. You should know that. She's very nice, but all she did was talk about herself. And then I saw her on campus and she said, you know, Zeppo was really nice, but all he did was talk about himself. And I thought, that's a really interesting symmetry there. And then at parties at Groucho's, whenever Zeppo would be there, he would make a point of introducing me to someone and say, this is Steve, he's a nice young man. He and I dated the same girl, but he got further with her than I did. That was like my official introduction. So anyway, I have the distinction of being able to say that Zeppo Marx and I dated the same girl. I also got to meet the other living Marx brother, Gummo, who, to those who aren't that familiar with the Marx brothers, it's even more obscure because Gummo was the straight man before Zeppo on the stage, and then he was drafted during World War I and left the act, so at the time, 17-year-old Zeppo took his place. And Gummo also became an agent and he became Groucho's agent, actually, and did very well. He was never that much interested in performing. So I got to meet 3 out of 5 of the Marx Brothers, which is, you know, approximately 3 more Marx Brothers than most people ever got a chance to meet. Harpo and Chico had died in the early 60s, unfortunately, so I was never able to meet them. But when I would watch Groucho and Zeppo and Gummo talking amongst themselves, which was great, I thought, what must it have been like with all 5 brothers in their youth sitting around the table? It must have been hysterical. Groucho had a cook named Robin who was tall and thin and blonde and young. When Zeppo and Gummo had come up for dinner and I was there for that dinner, Zeppo said, "Robin said she'd marry me, but I don't know. I think she's too tall for me." Groucho said, "Well, what part of it do you want?" And Zeppo said, "I'll take as high up as I can reach." And Gummo said, "What do you want with her feet?" So there's a Gummo anecdote, which is extremely rare, but evidence of the kind of goofy humor they had amongst themselves, that quickness. It was all still there under various layers of rust. I was very fortunate because of my Groucho association. I became friends with Dick Cavett. That was another case where, because of my insecurities, I thought when Groucho was gone, my link to Dick Cavett would be over. But instead, he called me from New York the week Groucho died, and he said, "Listen, I hope just because Groucho's gone, we're not going to lose touch. And by the way, I hope you don't mind, but I've shown some of your letters to Woody, and he says they're very well written." And I sort of had to empty the urine out of my shoes that Cavett was calling me to say, "Hey, don't drop me as a friend," and saying, "I hope you don't mind, but Woody Allen thinks your letters are well written." So that was something. And in fact, I did end up moving to New York in 1982 and spending a few years there writing for Dick Cavett at HBO, and had many remarkable adventures in Manhattan, including getting to meet Woody Allen and Katharine Hepburn and lots of other stuff before I returned to L.A. to take another job. And it was so great when I was working at Groucho's to be able to comfortably meet these people and converse, because I think they figured since I was inside the house, I must be okay, whether I'm Groucho's grandson or something like that. If I'm sitting at Groucho's lunch table, I must be okay. So there wasn't there were no star trips there. There was people that were very down to earth. And I tended to find that the old people who were legends were much more down to earth and personable than some of the people who had recently become famous. Aaron Fleming tended to have younger friends, Elliot Gould and George Siegel and Bud Cort and Sally Kellerman and Streisand to a lesser degree. And I found myself instantly drawn to Groucho's old gang. I felt much more that I belonged there, even though I was 19 and they were in their 70s and 80s, than I did towards Aaron's sort of quirky group of nouveau stars.
11: And a special thanks to Robbie for superb production and great storytelling. And a special thanks to Steve Stolyar as well. Steve Stolyar's story, Groucho Marx's story, here on Our American Stories.
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11: This is Lee Habib, and this is Our American Stories, and we tell stories about everything here on this show, including yours. 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Recently, we got a letter in the mail from Colorado, where Bob Hamner, the writer of the letter, lives and listens to us on KOA in Denver. Bob took up sailing later in life, something our own Monty Montgomery also did on Lake Michigan. And so we had him interview Bob. Take it away, Monty.
15: Bob Hamner had only seen sailboats pulling out of the dock growing up. He had never learned to sail before. But that was about to change.
16: It was 1975. I just decided at that time I'd been through schooling and a good career and had things pretty well under control. I thought I wanted to try something new. And sailing offered that experience. Because growing up in Kansas, you don't get a chance to sail a lot. So I just was drawn to it. One of the things that I did was I booked a cruise on a sailing ship in the Bahamas. The sailing ship was called the Fantôme. And on the Fantôme, they carry small little sailboats that you could rent. I decided I'll try out sailing myself. So they lowered one down off of the big cruise ship. I hopped on. I had no idea how to sail. I was sailing by the seat of my swim trunks. And I noticed if the sail was on one side of the boat and drawn up tight, I went fast. That was kind of fun. And then I noticed when I wanted to turn around, I better be very careful because the boom is going to come around and contact my head if I'm not careful. So I figured out to sail just kind of on the seat of my pants there and went up and down the coast. And I decided to try to go out a ways from the island. I did, and I got caught in a little bit of an undertow, and I paddled right back quickly. Thank God I didn't get swept out to sea, because I knew nothing about sailing at that time. I was just inventing it as I went along. But had a great time, and from that time on, I was hooked on sailing. But then I bought my own boat. First boat I got was a Hobie 14 catamaran, which is basically a little racing boat. Discovered I didn't have room for all my new sailing gear in my Firebird, so I gave up my sophisticated man about town image, purchased a van to haul the sailing gear. Now with the van, I could haul a bigger boat. So I bought a bigger boat. Now I needed a bigger van for the bigger boat. So I bought a bigger van. And then I got so big with the boat, I couldn't get it next to my house. So I bought a bigger house with acreage. Plenty of room to store big boats. So now I bought a bigger boat.
15: Bob had caught the bug for sailing. And like any proper sailor, he has some stories. Here's one from the time he was sailing on his first boat, the Hobie, in Nebraska, of all places.
16: It's like the sports car of sailboats. Catamaran, two hulls. And one of the things you can do with a catamaran is you can, if you have enough wind, you can get it up on one hull. So you're like riding 45 degree surface, and the one hull is just slicing through the water. And one time I was out on Lake McConaughey, that's the lake in Nebraska, and I was flying a hull, and the hull that was in the water dove under a wave, and my Hobie did a flip-flop clear off on its back. And so I was set up for with a life jacket and everything, and I had what's called riding ropes, where you pull the boat back to on its feet. Well, I finally got in position and pulled the boat up on its two hulls, came down in between the hull, the main flopped out, and this boat took off like a rabbit, and I'm hanging onto the back rail, body surfing behind the boat. I finally pulled myself up on what's called a canvas and got control of the boat. But that was close, because that was a big lake. I was in the middle. No other boats were out there. Nobody else saw it, fortunately.
15: Bob Bob started doing regattas, or boat races, and gained stories from these events too. Here's one from the time he attempted to sail the length of Lake Huron with friends.
16: I did a boat race from Port Huron to Mackinac Island. I did this twice. It wasn't my boat. It was a friend of mine's boat. One afternoon, a lightning bolt struck the water about 100 yards off our starboard bow. Well, we didn't know it at the time, but it knocked out our electronics on this boat. It was a nice boat, a 35-foot cruiser, five of us crewing. And nighttime approached, and we didn't realize our running lights were not on because you can't really see those lights from the cockpit. And things were going kind of haywire with the electronics on the boat. Well, we had no running lights, and I'm at the helm, and I could see in back of me. Once in a while, you should look in behind you. We're a sailboat going about 3 to 4 knots. Middle of the night, here comes a tanker behind me doing about 25 knots. I wasn't sure if he could see me or not, but I did a quick 90-degree turn to the port, got out of his way, and he chugged on by us, and he finally did see us, and he raised his searchlight, swept it around over us so it didn't blind us, just to let us know that he was there and don't do anything stupid, which we already had done. Well, then we began to look at our electronics around the boat, and by that time, everything was about out. Well, I was navigator on the boat for this race. I held a handheld GPS. Captain of the boat said, well, let's just go on. We got your handheld GPS. I said, Frank, that'll put us in Mackinac Island the next night at 1 a.m., right in the middle of the shipping channels. I said, that's not a good idea. I said, I can take you into a safe harbor with my little GPS right now. So he agreed, and we sailed in. I got him right between the goalposts, safe harbor, and we abandoned the race at that point. Our electronics were totally gone on the boat. But it was a wonderful learning experience.
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18: I'm weatherology meteorologist Regina Kroll with your updated forecast. For tonight, we are expecting some strong to severe storms in western parts of Nebraska, across Kansas too, and we could see some strong to severe storms stretching into Oklahoma as well. We'll be watching western Nebraska, southern Kansas, and northern Oklahoma for more strong to severe storms as we head toward Thursday. Then temperatures are forecast to heat up as we look ahead toward the weekend. For tonight, showers and storms are likely in western and central parts of Nebraska. Could see areas of showers and storms in the eastern part of the state too. Otherwise, lows will be a mix of upper 50s and low 60s. Showers and storms are likely in western parts of Kansas. Could see areas of showers and storms in the central part of the state with more scattered activity farther east. Widespread 60s forecast for lows tonight. Meanwhile, in Oklahoma for tonight, we're expecting low 60s for lows in the panhandle. That will compare to upper 60s for lows as we head toward the central part of the state. Areas of showers and storms in the forecast tonight for central Oklahoma. Meanwhile, for the western part of the state, could see some scattered showers and storms tonight. From the Weatherology Weather Center, I'm meteorologist Regina Kroll.
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0: we continue with our American stories. Shortly after General Douglas MacArthur pushed his forces deep into North Korea, his 10,000 1st Division Marines found themselves surrounded and hopelessly outnumbered by 100,000 Chinese soldiers. Their only chance for survival, fight their way south through a narrow gorge. It needed to be held open at all costs. The mission was handed to Captain William Barber and the 234 Marines of Fox Company. Here to tell the story is Tom Clavin, author of The Last Stand of Fox Company. Let's take a listen.
1: The onset of the North Korean winter had been harsh. They were frozen and exhausted when it snowed, and they were frozen and exhausted when it didn't snow. This is referring to the members of Fox Company. An unremitting wet gale blew constantly. The Marines took to calling it the Siberian Express and glazed every rock with ice. Their knees, knuckles, and elbows were covered with bloody scabs from continually slipping on treacherous slopes. And their feet and hands were always numb. Hours during the day were hardly noted as they set their body clocks only by daylight and darkness. And aside from a vague awareness that Thanksgiving had just passed and Christmas was coming, many had no idea what date it was, much less what day of the week. Moreover, because canteen water had to be thawed over campfires, stateside notions of hygiene had been abandoned from almost the moment they had set foot on Korean soil. A twig often had to do for a toothbrush, and they could barely lay their heads down for the night in an abandoned hooch without waking up with a scalpel of lice. Most had given up trying to wipe their runny noses with anything other than the sleeves of their filthy uniforms, and anyone who grew a mustache soon had a revolting mass of frozen mucus laid across his upper lip. They bitched and groused, but they never shirked a command, remaining true to the Latin motto above the eagle on the Marine emblem, Semper Fidelis, always faithful. And so, just past noon, while Fox Company mustered in the village of Hagaru Ri, Lieutenant Colonel Randolph Lockwood, commanding officer of the 7th Regiment 2nd Battalion, summoned his subordinate, Captain William Edward Barber, Fox Company's new CO, for a trip in the company jeep to scout Tok Tong Pass. Now, this is the condition they were in before the Battle of Fox Hill on Tok Tong Pass. So these are not Marines who had been well fed and well cared for and rested when the time came to fight what would be an almost unimaginable odds against the Chinese. And June of 1950, as many of us know, the North Koreans crossed the 38th parallel and invaded South Korea and almost pushed the American forces there in South Korean army into the sea. There were reinforcements were sent as quickly as possible by President Truman. And MacArthur and the UN forces started to push back and push back the North Korean troops. And they even pushed them back beyond the 38th parallel and kept pushing. And they started to, up by the Chosin Reservoir, they were getting closer and closer to the Yalu River, which was the border with China. And the Chinese were getting a little bit nervous. They were Mao Zedong and Chu Enlai were giving out warnings, don't come any closer. Don't try to initiate a war with us. If you make us more nervous, we'll enter the war. And I guess it was kind of hard for MacArthur, who was in a string of victory after victory going through the fall of 1950, to say stop. They also didn't believe the Chinese would enter the war. They thought that the Chinese were maybe in a vulnerable position then because it had only been the year before that they defeated Chiang Kai-shek and assumed the control of the country. So they must be tired and depleted, the Chinese armies, and maybe couldn't really put up much of a fight. They were wrong. What happened was the Chinese sent something like 300,000 troops across the Yalu River to engage the UN forces, most of whom were American soldiers, Army and Marines. And the 1st Marine Division, some of its forces were down in a place called Hagaru Ri, which was south of the Chosin Reservoir, and where the UN was setting up, UN forces were setting up a perimeter that presumably would stop the Chinese from getting any further. But the rest of the 1st Marine Division was up in a place called Udamni, and they had at most maybe 8,000 Marines up there. They were being approached by 100,000 Chinese soldiers. Those are not good odds. And there was a place called Tok Tong Pass, which was the only escape route for those remaining members of the 1st Marine Division. And the Chinese realized that. So they decided they were going to try and close down that pass, which would block off the escape route. And a couple of the American officers, Colonel Litzenberg, head of the 7th Regiment, realized we got to keep that pass open. Unfortunately, there weren't a surplus of American troops to go around. What they had was Fox Company, 246 men. And orders were given for Captain William Barber and his men to go either by truck and by walking and hiking 7 miles up into the mountains to reach Tok Tong Pass. And when they did, they were supposed to hold it for at least one night. Maybe if you hold it one night, we can get enough people out that everything's okay. So that was basically their mission. And so Fox Company went up there. It was the night of November 27th, 1950. The temperature when they reached the top of Tok Tong Pass, and this is 7 miles uphill, is not fun for any of us. The temperature when they reached the top of Tok Tong Pass was 30 below zero. This is not wind chill. It was a temperature, 30 below zero. I've just referred to here the Siberian Express, that wind that came off Siberia, right across Korea. And they got up there, and they tried to dig in. And so as night is falling, they're trying to dig a trench or dig a foxhole or dig something, and their spades are clanging off the ground and hitting themselves in the head. They're knocking themselves out trying to dig in, so they just did the best they can. And they settled in for the night, hoping that maybe the Chinese would decide not to come their way. What they had no idea of knowing, these 246 men, that was only discovered later on, is that the Chinese assigned 10,000 troops to take that pass. Again, let's do the math. Not good. Actually, it's very fortunate they did not know what they were facing. So this is where it all began. The Chinese attacked. The Fox men of Fox Company withheld as best they could all during the night until dawn. Captain Barber had set up a perimeter as best he could that our understanding is still being taught in some classes at Quantico, because it was extremely effective at not leaving much of any gaps for the Chinese to get through and covering fire from different positions. And they made it through the first night, which was supposed to be their only night. If they could hold it for one night, they made it through the first night. When dawn came, the Chinese retreated. The attacks stopped. And the reason for that was that the Chinese were very afraid of the American and Australian pilots, the Air Force. They had a certain kind of swagger to them, and they could inflict a lot of damage. And the Chinese, who did not have an Air Force really, were kind of exposed in the daytime. So they would only attack at night. As Fox Company learned, if you can make it till dawn, you've survived, because the Chinese will retreat. So this first night of battle, they made it to, and they survived. And then they had to count, well, who was left and how many were left. And out of the original 246, after the first night, Captain Barber was able to ascertain that he had about 175 what he called effectives. These were men who hadn't been killed and who were not seriously wounded. They may have been, some of them may have been wounded, but not as seriously that they couldn't maintain their position. So during the daytime, they still had the problem with snipers. The Chinese would be up in the hills and sniping on them. There would be airdrops made of supplies, but it turned out that what Fox Company received was ammunition, but no food. And it might not have mattered anyway, because they couldn't eat the food. The rations that they were given were frozen.
0: And you've been listening to Tom Clavin, author of The Last Stand of Fox Company. Go to Amazon or The Usual Suspects and pick up a copy. North Korea is a war that's sort of forgotten. There's a lot written about World War II, a whole lot written about Vietnam, but we lost 50,000 men in Korea. And we lost it for a reason. I mean, look on a map today, and there's North Korea, and there's South Korea. When they say our wars had no purpose in the Far East after World War II, we have only one shining example to point to: the freedom enjoyed in South Korea and the nightmare that is living in North Korea. When we come back, we'll find out what happened to Fox Company under the able leadership of Captain William Barber, here on Our American Stories.

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0: And we continue with Our American Stories and with Tom Clavin, author of The Last Stand of Fox Company. We just learned that of the 246 original troops there to defend Tak Tong Pass, only 175 after night one were, quote, effective. That is, not killed or seriously wounded. Let's continue the story. Here's Clavin.
1: They couldn't light fires. I mean, they could maybe during the day sneak in a few fires to try and heat something up, but certainly not at night to give away their positions. So what was happening is, as time was going on, these men were not able to eat any food. Maybe they would be able to melt a Tootsie Roll. A little detail that's interesting that I'm glad I remembered is that a benefit to the cold is that in many cases when one of these Marines was shot and the wound started to bleed, because of the intense cold, the blood froze. It stopped the bleeding. So some of the fellas alive today are because they did not bleed to death. The other thing about the corpsmen is they were going around treating people who had gotten wounded. They had to keep these morphine syrettes. They kept them in their mouths to keep them from freezing. So when they found somebody who was wounded, they would take something out of their mouth and inject it so that they can get that relief. Because if they didn't, the morphine would freeze and it would be no good. So they got through the first night. There's the next day where they're trying to regroup. They had to contract their perimeter a little bit. Captain Barber is going around to the men in the different platoons. He said to them, he said, "We'll be okay as long as we fight like Marines." That's what he kept saying to them, to sort of rally them and keep their spirits up. Now, while he's doing this, of course, the Chinese snipers are after him, and his bullets pinging and bouncing off all over the place. And a couple of his men kept saying to him, "Captain, would you get down? I mean, you're exposing yourself to the enemy fire." And he made this declaration that I know sounds like silly bravado in a way, but he said to his men, he said, "They haven't yet made the bullet that can kill me." And they were like, "Oh, wow, you know, this is a captain." And he turned out to be right. So he's going around, you know, rallying the troops, having them try and dig in some more, if they can get some rest in some ways. And the Chinese second night came, and the Chinese attacked again. And they had since been reinforced. So there were more of them, and they came at Fox Hill again. And sometimes what it came down to was individual Marines or small groups of Marines deciding that we might be surrounded, we might be overrun, but we're not leaving our position. And that's what happened in many of these cases. They were not necessarily ordered by somebody, "You have to stay here until you die or until you can't do anything else." These young men decided, "We're not giving up. We're going to hold our position." You're not talking about, you know, long-term regular Marines who made up the majority of Fox Company. A lot of these guys were reserves that were called up and sent overseas when the Korean War broke out. So they were not people that had this great experience, this battle-hardened experience. They were 18. There's one. The youngest was 16 years old. He had sort of snuck in, and here he is, finds himself in Korea. There's a fellow named Hector Cafferata, who is a screw-up, who would get a promotion and then do something wrong, get busted again, and do something good, but then get busted again. And his friend, Kenny Benson, both from New Jersey. Kenny Benson was a guy who wore these big, thick glasses and, like Hector, always did the wrong thing and always was getting in trouble from his commanding officer. They were sharing what they could call a foxhole together. And there came a point where the Chinese attacked, were coming up from up the hill at their position. And Cafferata, what would happen is that the Chinese were throwing grenades. And one of them went off as Benson was trying to reach for it. And it went off, and it shattered his glasses, and pieces went into his eyes, and he was blinded. He couldn't see. There was another grenade that came up there that Cafferata went to toss away with his left hand. Just as his left hand, it exploded. It cost him a couple of fingers. This made them angry. And so what happened was Cafferata just got out of the foxhole, and he just started firing at these advancing Chinese soldiers. When his gun ran out of ammo, he gave it to Benson. Benson's blind, but he's a Marine who trained as a Marine. He could reload without being able to see. He reloads. Cafferata's firing away, kills some more. And this is going on. Then the Chinese decide, after, you know, countless numbers have fallen down, being shot, what do we do in charging this guy? Why don't we throw grenades at him and blow him up? So they start throwing grenades. Now, Cafferata, the only sport he was interested in at any time in his life was hunting. He didn't know baseball, football, or anything like that. He picks up a spade, and he starts batting the grenades the grenades go back and start blowing up the Chinese that are running up the hill. It sounds funny, but this is what happened. And not only the eyewitness accounts, but as I, again, getting ahead of the little story a little bit, but it was this description, which was by his commanding officer, a lieutenant of his platoon, witnessed this going on, in addition to a few others, which is why Hector Cafferata was one of the three winners of the Medal of Honor for the Battle of Fox Hill. The man who put him in for the Medal of Honor, with Lieutenant Robert McCarthy, listed that during the course of that night, that Cafferata killed something like 41 Chinese. The actual count by those at Fox Hill that day was that over 100 Chinese were dead thanks to Cafferata between his guns and the... But when McCarthy was asked about it, he said, "No way anyone would believe me. So I put a lower number so that they wouldn't think I was making it up." Anyway, that position held throughout the night. And Cafferata only realized towards morning that he had left his sleeping bag when the attack began without putting his boots on. So he's there in his stocking feet and 30 below zero fighting these guys off, as if the odds weren't bad enough. Dick Benelli, the guy who stole a car and ended up in Fox Company, there's a point where he has to take over a machine gun because everybody around it, he's the only one left. Everybody else has died. He hasn't used a machine gun since basic, but his lieutenant says to him, "You either man that position or I find you dead over that gun." And so he does. He keeps his position, and then the point comes where they're starting to surround him and he sees some other people surrounding. He actually, what we would call now a Rambo moment, he just puts the bandoliers over his chest, picks up the gun, and starts working his way down the hill as he's mowing down the Chinese. He ended up with the Silver Star. The other thing that they, which you didn't mention but is also relevant to this, is that they discovered when they started to count the Chinese dead and look over the bodies, that many of the Chinese soldiers had already tied tourniquets on their legs and their arms so that if they got shot in those areas, their legs and the arms, they would not bleed to death. They can keep coming. They could keep fighting. So they like pre-treated themselves for wounds to their limbs. So pretty fanatical. And as you can imagine, it's even more amazing that any of Fox Company survived, because not only were they being, you know, trying to hold back 10,000 troops, but some of them just got up and kept coming again. There's another story of what happened to of another one of our characters, Walt Hiscott, born and raised in Chicago. He gets wounded. He's wounded the first night, very seriously wounded, and he's in the med tent that they set up. And at some point on the second night, a sergeant comes in the medical tent and says, "Listen, fellas, we're being overrun. We don't know who's going to come, the next one in this tent's going to be. If it's Chinese, maybe if you just lie there, don't pick up a gun or anything, they'll let you live. I don't know what to tell you, but start praying." He runs out again. So for the next few hours of the night, different prayers are being said. They hear all kinds of sounds and the noise outside of the fighting and the bullets and the grenades and the mortars and everything else. And there's all kinds of bullets that are flying through the tent because of the crossfires going on. And then Walt Hiscott had this wonderful story of when he's lying there, and this is after he said to the guy next to him, he says, "I tell you what," he's not a religious guy, he said, if I make it through tonight, I'm going to dedicate my life to God. And he meant it very sincerely. Anyway, he's lying there, and they know if they make it till dawn, they've survived. And then all of a sudden, they start to see these thin beams of sunlight come through the bullet holes in the tent, because the sun is rising. I just love that image. Thin beams of sunlight coming through, and they know, everybody knows, the wounded know, we've survived. We've made it through another night.
0: And you're listening to Tom Clavin, author of The Last Stand of Fox Company. And what a story he's telling us. And my goodness, the story of just what some of the reserves did, particularly Hector Albert Cafferata, Medal of Honor winner. He killed over 100 Chinese, but they had to lower the number because no one would have believed he could have killed that many enemy soldiers. When we come back, more of the remarkable story of The Last Stand of Fox Company here on Our American Stories.
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0: And And we continue with Our American Stories and with Tom Clavin. And he's the author of The Last Stand of Fox Company. Let's pick up where we last left off.
1: What ended up happening is Colonel Listenberg had radioed Barber and said, listen, we're sort of out of harm's way. You can leave now. And then Barber looked around and he said, we're surrounded. You know, he didn't know the exact number. It turned out that there were, you know, 10,000 Chinese around them. There's no place for us to go. You know, basically he was not saying it, but he knew this had turned into a suicide mission. And he said, goodbye and good luck. We will hold as long as we can. And that was how he signed off. Well, they held. First night, the second night, the third night. When they ran out of ammunition, they fought with knives, with rocks, with their helmets. And Barber, at one point, was shot, took a bullet in the groin, ouch, of all places. He refused to lie down. He refused. They offered to make a stretcher for him. He grabbed a tree branch, and he would go from position to position, limping on his tree branch, to encourage his troops, tell them, you know, we'll hold, we will hold, we will hold. That became like his mantra. Now, after 3 nights of this, and contact had eventually been lost with regimental headquarters, a character comes into the story, a gentleman named Raymond Davis. He was a lieutenant colonel at the time. He was the head of the 1st Battalion, 7th Regiment. And he and his men had made it to Hagaru Rhee and were basically safe. But he said, we can't leave Fox Company behind. Maybe we can get enough guys to relieve them. So he raised 400 Marines, and they did something. Instead of going the main route, where they would be totally exposed to the Chinese, they went over the mountains, basically, over the ridges. Sometimes the snow was chest deep. And they did it to try and avoid engaging the Chinese. They wanted to sneak past them to get to Fox Company, to relieve them if they could. There were some firefights. They stumbled upon some Chinese positions. But otherwise, it took them 2 nights to do this. And sometimes they went off course. Sometimes they were so exhausted they couldn't see what they were doing. But they kept plunging on in the snow, trudging. And finally, on the fifth, what turned out to be the fifth day, they would eventually be called the Ridge Runners, because that's what they did, as fast as they could up and down the ridges. And came over the hill where Fox Company was, not knowing if they were going to find anybody alive. And there was an astonishing sight that they saw, and there's a character in the book named Joe Owen, who was one of the Ridge Runners, who described it for me. He got to a certain point where he could see, you know, the Fox Company guys were waving. We're still here, some of them anyway. And he got to the point where they were advancing so that they could walk to where the Fox Company perimeter was, the little bit that was left of it. And he walked something like the last 100 yards or so. His feet never touched the ground. The reason why, it was littered with Chinese corpses. There were 2,000 of them. They were all over the place, and they had just been mown down over the three, four nights of fighting by Fox Company. And there was this rather emotional meeting between Colonel Davis and Captain Barber, because they didn't know if they'd see each other alive. And Davis was very emotionally affected by seeing Barber, you know, standing there staggering on his tree limb, and the few guys who were left in this little perimeter, you know, had become like the Alamo, but with a few survivors. And Barbara was thinking, oh my God, you guys came back for us. You know, you didn't abandon us. You know, Marines don't leave other Marines behind. And so there's kind of this emotional meeting in which it was emotional for people witnessing it, but they couldn't say anything to each other. They couldn't find the words. So anyway, out of the 246 that went up that hill, let me mention something about the Chinese too. After the fifth day, the commander of the Chinese was saying, you know, we've been trying to dislodge these guys, and it's not going to happen. I can't afford to lose any more guys. I mean, I've lost 2,000 soldiers already. So they turned around and left, you know. And so Fox Company, Colonel Davis's men could make stretchers and stuff like that. Out of the 246 that went up to Fox Hill, 60 were able to walk off it. The rest were either dead or were had to be carried off in stretchers, including the point finally came where Captain Barber couldn't stand anymore, couldn't walk. So they put him on a stretcher, and he had to turn over command of the company to Elmo Peterson. Elmo Peterson was, by this point, He had not eaten or slept in like 5 days, and he had by this point had 3 bullets in him. He refused to lie down. He refused to. He was going to command his platoon and co-command the company. What Fox Company had to do at this point was they had to hike down the MSR, the main supply route, to the American perimeter, the newly established American perimeter in Hagaru Re, which was a safe point and which was fortified enough that the Chinese would not attack it. They had tried a few times and been repelled. And so that's what they did. It took them something like 20 hours of hiking. These guys are frostbitten. And they get to like about whatever it is, 100 yards of the American perimeter. And that's when Elmo Peterson finally falters. Like I said, by this point, it's 6 days he hasn't slept or eaten. He's got the bullets in him and everything. And he finally gets to a point where he just goes like this and he falls to his knees in the snow. And then he goes over on his face. And a couple of the guys in Fox Company who we, of course, we interviewed for this, went over to him. They pick him up. They think there's still a pulse. So they put his arms around their shoulders. They're dragging him towards the American perimeter. And then he gets closer to it, and he regains consciousness, and he says, "No, I'm walking. I'm walking across. I'm walking in." So meanwhile, the rest of the company, they're not in great shape either. You think of the painting of the Spirit of 76. One guy's got a bandage around his eye, and the other one's got this. That's what these guys look like, in awful shape. And they actually get to the point where they're about to cross into the perimeter, and Peterson and a couple of other officers say, "No, we're going to enter like Marines." They actually have these guys, the 60 guys who were left, Fox Company, straighten up, get back erect, and as they cross into the American perimeter, they sing the Marine Corps hymn. You know, even Hollywood couldn't make this up. We really felt that people would want to know, okay, we've been spending, whatever it is, 285 pages with these guys, and all the things they went through, what happened to them? I won't go into everybody, but Walt Hiskett, because it leads to the next thing I'm going to say, an amazing story. He did survive. He goes back to Chicago, gets a job in construction, finishes his high school equivalency diploma, goes to college, finishes college, goes to seminary, becomes a minister, and then he was out of the Marine Corps by this time. He enlists in the Navy, and he spends 24 years in the Navy as a chaplain. When he retires, he is the head of the Marine Corps chaplains of the Navy. And in 1967 and 68, he is the chaplain for Fox Company when it was deployed to Vietnam. This is an amazing story of Walt Hiskett. I'm glad to report he's alive and well, living in Arizona. He's a wonderful, wonderful man. Most of the surviving members of Fox Company to this day still suffer from the consequences of the frostbite they suffered during the Battle of Fox Hill. Dick Benelli joined the U.S. Postal Service when he came back to the United States. And during his career there, he could not work in a facility in which the temperature fell below 68 degrees. He just couldn't. His hands would stop working, because of the frostbite that he suffered. And so he sometimes had to be transferred, and he ended up in Florida, which worked better for him. He and Hector Cafferata are practically neighbors. I did mention, got the Medal of Honor. So did Captain William Barber, and so did Colonel Raymond Davis. So there were 3 Medal of Honor winners out of this event. Yeah, a lot of times when authors write their books, they'll say, this is dedicated to my wife or my children or my this, but our dedication is to the United States Marines who fought and died on Fox Hill.
0: And a terrific job on the editing of this story by Greg Hengler. And a special thanks to Tom Clavin and his co-author, as always, Bob Drury, for telling this story in the first place. We care about these stories here in Our American Stories. Americans care about these stories. That's why their books are bestsellers. Hearing stories like this, these stories of valor, honor, courage, and my goodness, the idea that you're going to leave no Marine behind, and how breathtaking it is to see that in action. Even these Marines were stunned that others were coming to their aid under such treacherous circumstances, and that we'd all want something like that in our life, that someone would do something like in stories. Americans care about these stories. That's why their books are bestsellers. Hearing stories like this, these stories of valor, honor, courage, and my goodness, the idea that you're going to leave no Marine behind, and how breathtaking it is to see that in action. Even these Marines were stunned that others were coming to their aid under such treacherous circumstances.

Davis, and, of course, Hector Albert Cafferata. And Cafferata was a Marine Reserve. And so many of these guys were reserves, were not a lot of military experience. Boy, they got it quick. 246 started the mission. 60 were able to walk off. The story of the last stand of Fox Company, a beauty here on Our American Stories.

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1: This is The Making of America from the Jefferson Media Group. His teammates named him the Shark because the future Olympic world record holder Mark Spitz, who began swimming races at age 2, was no stranger to competition. Before entering the Olympics, he held 17 national records and one world record, and that was before the age of 10. In his own words, his performance at the 1968 Olympics was disappointing, but he returned in 1972 determined to do better, and he did. At the 20th Olympiad, Mark Spitz from Modesto, California, won 7 gold medals and broke 7 world records in the process. This has been The Making of America. I'm Michael Emerson, and you can visit us at jeffersonmediagroup.com.
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4: The Public News Service Dawn Newscast, June the 25th, 2026. I'm Mike Clifford. By all accounts, it was an angry day at a closed-door meeting that President Trump had with Senate Republicans. Trump berated GOP lawmakers for allowing a vote to block his war in Iran. The AP notes that invited to speak at the GOP luncheon by Florida Senator Rick Scott, Trump had signaled ahead of time that he would use a closed-door meeting to push senators to pass his proof of citizenship voting bill. But the conversation was more focused on Tuesday's vote to approve the War Powers Resolution. Meantime, a new Colorado law clears the way for renewable energy projects like geothermal, solar, and wind to be sited in areas known as brownfields, lands compromised by industrial activities.
5: The U.S. Environmental Protection Agency has identified thousands of such sites in Colorado suitable for renewable energy, including former mines and capped landfills. Duncan Gilchrist with the Nature Conservancy in Colorado says the measure presents unique opportunities to spur local economic development.
6: By siting a battery storage project, for example, on a former industrial parcel, you can sort of breathe new economic life into an area.

0: of a community that has been blighted and sitting dormant.
1: House Bill 26-1268 won broad support from local governments, agricultural groups, and environmental and renewable energy advocates. Proponents say the measure will strengthen the state's energy independence and can help lower energy bills for more Coloradans by increasing access to cheap renewables.
2: I'm Eric Galatas.
3: Supporters say the ability to site projects on former industrial lands takes some pressure off landscapes important for wildlife or the state's working farms and ranches. And the Trump administration has been ordered to return historical items to the Medgar and Myrtle Evers Home National Monument in Jackson. Items were removed during a nationwide sweep to remove exhibits and signs that the administration deemed disparaging to Americans past or living.
4: A coalition of conservationists sued after nearly 60 items were taken down across the country. Bill Wade, executive director of the Association of National Park Rangers, one of the plaintiffs in the case, says park employees consider education a large part of their job.
5: One of their primary responsibilities is to serve the visitor. And that includes giving them accurate information, even about things that sometimes we're not very proud of.
4: The judge's ruling states that a junior ranger book that was discarded must be reprinted. The item must be replaced by July 4th. The National Park Service and Interior Department have filed an appeal. I'm Frieda Ross reporting.
3: According to the Pew Research Center, 66% of U.S. adults believe it's extremely or very important to discuss the country's historical successes and strengths, as well as failures and flaws. This is Public News Service. Communities in Michigan are among those feeling the effects of post office suspensions nationwide. According to the American Postal Workers Union, more than 400 facilities in 48 states are grappling with issues such as lease disputes, staffing shortages, building damage, and safety concerns.
6: Residents in some Michigan communities are worried about having to travel further to access postal services. During a recent live stream, union leader James Stevenson shared what he believes are the consequences of post office closures.
7: Once you close all these post offices, that revenue simply dissipates and you simply push people into alternative means of mailing. And more likely than not, it's going to be more expensive than the universal cost that you have with the postal service.
6: Union leaders say residents often don't realize they have the opportunity to comment on or appeal proposed post office closures through a federal review process, and they're encouraging Michigan residents to get involved. Leaders point to successful efforts in Detroit and the Kalamazoo area, where residents and local leaders fought to keep post offices open. Crystal Blair reporting.
3: Next, a southern Minnesota town remains on a mission to rebuild its downtown nearly 5 years after a devastating tornado.
8: This year marks the 10th anniversary of AARP's Community Challenge Grant Program. Recipients are awarded funds for quick turnaround projects with livability in mind. The town of Heartland is building a new community center destroyed by a 2021 tornado. Gene Eaton with Age-Friendly Freeborn County says their grant will help transform that space with amenities.
9: We're going to add water fountains, bike racks, outdoor tables, landscaping, and lighting to make it more welcoming for the community.
8: She says these features help older residents gather and avoid isolation, and a more inviting downtown appeals to young families looking for areas with affordable housing. I'm Mike Moen.
3: Finally, a new survey finds millions of women are living with pelvic organ prolapse, and many don't know it's treatable.
10: Untreated prolapse can lead to complications including kidney damage. Dr. Nurai Mashanga is a urogynecologist with Florida Medical Clinic Orlando Health. She says the condition is more common than most people realize.
11: The pelvic floor has a combination of organs, so which include your bladder, your uterus, vagina, and rectum. So when you're experiencing symptoms like increased pressure, feeling a bulge, feeling like something is coming out of your vagina, that can be indicative of prolapse, where there's a weakening of what keeps all the organs in place.
10: The Orlando Health survey found that 50% of women incorrectly believe urine leakage is a normal part of aging. I'm Tramel Gomes.
3: This is Mike Clifford for Public News Service, member and listener supported. 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
14: Here's a look at your ag forecast. This is meteorologist Paul Trombley. We have seen some healthy progress made on some of the winter wheat harvesting in parts of the plains, and for some states, we're far ahead of the curve as far as where you're expected to be with that harvesting activity. And looking at the state of Kansas, as of the beginning of this week, nearly 60% of the harvest had been completed. That was up 30 percentage points from last week. And then looking over into the state of Oklahoma, also well ahead of the curve there, nearly complete. 95% of the winter wheat had been harvested as of the beginning of this week in Oklahoma, and that jumped up from 73% completion as of last week. And that's about 34 percentage points above the five-year average in harvest progress at this point in the month of June. The state of Nebraska still really yet to get going much on any winter wheat harvesting, but certainly seeing that in the coming weeks starting to pick up there as well. And as far as weather conditions are concerned, certainly some encouraging rain showers and storms kind of helping lessen some of the dryness across those drought-parched areas of Nebraska, as well as into western Kansas and Oklahoma. With this ongoing active weather pattern continuing to churn up more showers and storms across a good swath of central and western Nebraska, as well as Kansas, as we head further through today and tonight. Some soaking rains to be had in some areas that will certainly be very welcoming for. It looks like as we get into the end of the week on Friday and then into the weekend, the shower and storm chances do start to diminish over the area as we start to see things heating up in the region. So definitely undergoing a pattern shift here as we get starting on Friday and that weekend forecast as the main belt of the jet stream, which has been coming off the Rockies here as of late, starts to build off to the north in response to an upper level ridge of high pressure building over the nation's midsection. So that's going to start to divert any Pacific-based systems off the Rockies. More into the farther northern plains, southern Canada region is where the general storm track is going to start to set up. That doesn't take away the opportunity to see a few isolated showers or storms popping up this weekend and at times next week, but it does keep less in the way of any widespread opportunities or soaking rains from reaching our area in the extended forecast as the summer heat will continue to build. This is meteorologist Paul Trombley.
15: Breaking news this hour from Town Hall. I'm Rich Thomason. Desperate search for survivors now underway in earthquake-shattered Venezuela. Numerous buildings in the capital Caracas have collapsed after two powerful quakes. A magnitude 7.2 and a 7.5 struck one right after the other, followed by a series of aftershocks. Those who could fled into the streets, their world crashing down around them.
16: All the walls were cracked. We managed to open the door, but there was a cloud of smoke, so we couldn't see much. When we went downstairs, it was like a scene from a horror movie. I only saw the building superintendent with a baby and one family from that building get out.
15: A survivor heard through a BBC translator. At least 164 people are dead, hundreds injured. The Caracas airport is no more, reduced to rubble. Venezuela has seen the most powerful quakes in more than 100 years, and the less powerful quakes have also rattled Northern California and parts of Japan. Happy birthday, America.
17: 250 years of glorious American freedom.
18: On the National Mall in Washington Wednesday night, President Trump launched celebrations of the nation's founding with a campaign-style rally.
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18: Ben Thomas, Washington.
15: Wall Street may open sharply higher later this morning. Dow futures up 130 points. NASDAQ futures ahead 650. 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
15: One of the most intricately decorated parts of the Vatican's Apostolic Palace, a passageway used by popes and presidents and attributed to Renaissance master Raphael, is getting its first facelift in 500 years.
20: Raphael is considered one of the greatest artists of the Italian Renaissance and was also an accomplished architect. His 65-meter-long loggia, or windowed corridor, is on the second floor of the Vatican City Apostolic Palace. The biblical scenes and botanical motifs on the arched ceiling have deteriorated due to successive layers of glues and waxes. The corridor was also open to the elements for around 100 years. Now the restoration work, funded by international donors, is expected to return the original vibrancy to the pastel tones of the work.
15: The BBC's Alice Adderley. U.S. House members have welcomed the president of Taiwan's legislature to Washington. News and analysis, townhall.com. You have to wonder how this treasure was overlooked for so many years.
21: A 44-page manuscript notebook written by composer Wolfgang Amadeus Mozart in 1778 has been found in France's National Library. The notebook consists of seven pieces for harp and flute and were originally written for a young harpist. The manuscript will remain in the care of the French National Library, which hosts the third largest collection of autographed musical manuscripts by Mozart after Salzburg and Berlin. Keith Peters reporting.
15: A Liberian oil tanker has navigated the Strait of Hormuz using a new route close to Oman's shores. It's been promoted by the Arab country as well as a UN maritime agency. This latest development earlier today comes amid ongoing threats from Iran's Revolutionary Guard, threatening vessels traversing the strategic waterway. More on these stories, townhall.com.
22: Roughage is an essential component of the equine diet. But can a horse get too much of a good thing? I'm Rick Lamb, and this is the Horse Show Minute. Roughage, or food high in fiber, is good for horses for the same reason it's good for humans. Without roughage, a horse is more likely to have an impaction colic, a life-threatening condition. However, hay that is overly rough can scratch the stomach wall, and if the horse is under stress and generating excess stomach acid, an ulcer may form. Holistic veterinarian Mary Brennan.
23: Sometimes the roughage in the diet, if it's extremely rough, it creates tiny areas, and given normal circumstances, that wouldn't mean anything. But if the horse is stressed, that could be the starting point, such as extremely tough hay that it doesn't break down easily.
22: Dr. Brennan suggests pre-soaking his feed in water if your horse seems to be stressed when traveling or competing. This will prevent it from irritating his stomach further. To learn more, visit thehorseshow.com. I'm Rick Lamb, and this has been the Horse Show Minute. Ride safely.
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5: Now time for the Mercury Cup for this Wednesday, June 24th. July corn down 2 3/4 at 407. September down 2 at 415 3/4. And December down 2.5 at 434 3/4. July Kansas City wheat down 1 at 617 1/4. September up 1/4 at 625 1/2. And December up 1.5 at 640 3/4. July Chicago wheat down 1 at 585 3/4. September down 1 at 596. And December down 1 at 612 3/4. July soybeans down 8 1/4 at 1108 3/4. August down 7 1/4 at 1116 3/4. And September down 7 1/4 at 1120. July soybean meal up 70 cents at 303.60. August unchanged at 302. And September down 80 cents at 299. July soybean oil down 113 at 67.46. August down 87 at 68.25, and September down 83 at 67.27. In the livestock futures, June live cattle up 85 at 256, August up 52 at 246.52, and October up 62 at 240.37. August feeder cattle up 477 at 372.92. September up 365 at 370.62, and October up 295 at 367.55. July lean hogs down 37 at 93.85, August down 52 at 96.70, and October down 30 at 80.90. In the oil futures, West Texas crude down 2.86 at 70.35, gasoline down 7 cents at 2.88, and heating oil up 1 cent at 317. And that's been the Market Recap for this Wednesday, June 24th. I'm Lexi Bates.
24: This is Dakota Livesay chronicling another true story taken from the 1800s, a time known to all as the Old West. In the Old West, it seemed necessary to have the appropriate name before a person could make a reputation. That sure was true for a man named Crawford Goolsbee.

0: If someone came into a bank in the Old West and announced, "I'm Crawford Goldsby and this is a holdup," the teller would probably have laughed. That's why you've never heard of outlaw Crawford Goldsby. Crawford was born in 1876. His mother was a combination of black, Cherokee, and white. His father was white, Mexican, and Sioux. At the age of 16, Crawford had a dispute with a man who proceeded to whip him. He got a gun and shot him. Though it wasn't fatal, Crawford hightailed it to the Indian Territory. Next, Crawford came up with a name with a little more pizzazz. He became Cherokee Bill. Now he could build a reputation, and he wasted no time doing it. On June 26, 1894, Cherokee Bill killed his first man, a posse member that was chasing him. His sister's husband had beaten her. Shortly afterward, the brother-in-law was dead. Next, a railroad agent was killed in a holdup. A railroad conductor was killed when he tried to throw Cherokee off a train. And then a bystander was shot during another holdup. Cherokee Bill was finally arrested, brought before Hanging Judge Parker, convicted and sentenced to hang. Cherokee Bill walked up the 12 steps to the hangman's noose. When he got to the top, he looked at the crowd, smiled and said, "Look at the people. Something must be going to happen." When asked if he had anything to say, he replied, "I came here to die, not to make a speech." He died at the age of 20 after killing almost 13 people in 2 years. An obvious result of changing his name from Crawford Goldsby to Cherokee Bill. You've just heard another story from Old West Radio. I'm Dakota Livesay.
1: This is Steve Knopfsinger for Livestock Lines, and today I'm talking with Dr. Matt Washburn. He is a professional services veterinarian with cattle at Boehringer Ingelheim. Today he's going to talk about healthy pastures and parasite management in a year where we've had a lot of drought. In a year like this year, do you have any recommendations for managing pastures and trying to keep them healthy?
2: So that, for me, that kind of goes back to our parasite talk. And when we start talking about pasture management and parasites, especially in drought, we've got to pay attention to forage height, right? Because we know that nearly all those parasites are going to be in the bottom 2 inches of that blade of grass. And so this is where rotational grazing becomes a good tool to use if you're able to, because if those cattle, if we're not paying attention to forage height and those cattle are sucking everything up from the ground up, then they're going to be picking up a lot more parasites, and you're going to see problems there. And so rotational grazing becomes a pretty good tool to have, because you keep those cattle grazing above where all those parasites are, so they're going to be picking up fewer parasites, but you also give those pastures a little bit of time to rest. And the other thing I would say as far as pasture management when we're doing rotational grazing is we can't overstock either, because that's going to create overgrazing in and of itself. And when we do deworm those cattle, we don't want to deworm them and then kick them out into what we call a clean pasture that hasn't had any cattle on it in a while and may not have a parasite load on it. Because what we do there is anytime we use a deworming product, those products are not 100% effective. So you don't get 100% kill on them. So you're going to have a tiny bit left over. And those are the ones that go on to be resistant. And so when you deworm and immediately kick them out into a clean pasture, whatever parasites they're expelling, those are going to be resistant. And so you're putting resistant parasites into that clean pasture, if that makes sense. So those are just a handful of things that producers need to be paying attention to with regards to pasture management.
1: Well, as far as resistant parasites too, are they able to rotate different treatments to help manage that or reduce the potential for resistant parasites?
2: So that's an excellent question. And there used to be a lot of talk about rotating dewormers, but that's not something that we recommend anymore. What the industry and what all your parasitologists will tell you is to utilize your veterinarian to use fecal diagnostics and find out what parasites you're dealing with and what your risk is, and then you're able to pick a product to target those parasites. And then we can, you know, as we go, if we know up front that that product's going to work, you know, every couple of years we can run what's called a fecal egg count reduction test, and that's just running fecals on a small portion of the herd where we can kind of evaluate the efficacy of that product. So if we do start to develop resistance on that operation, we know, and we're not throwing good money after bad. We know that we need to change our strategy. So to wrap that up, no, we do not recommend rotating products. We recommend using those products and from time to time utilizing diagnostics to evaluate the efficacy of that product that you're using, just to make sure it's still working for you. And if we need to go a different route, we will.
1: Thank you, Matt, for sharing that with us today. This is Steve Knopfsinger with Livestock Lines. Have a good one.
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3: 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Sustainable agriculture is not only good for society and for the environment, it's also good business. Merrill Richards is Program Director of Food and Forests for the Boston-based company Ceres.
5: Companies are getting more selective and practical in how they approach sustainability. We're not necessarily in the era of splashy pledges anymore. Companies are focusing on what really matters for their supply chains. But the interesting thing is that even as this messaging gets toned down, they're still investing in agricultural resilience because the business case hasn't gone away.
3: Richards says she's keeping an eye on the rapid evolution of new ag technologies,
5: especially those with the potential to reduce methane or improve fertilizer efficiency, things like precision fertilization tools, nitrification inhibitors, feed additives are all advancing really quickly. And these can complement some of the land stewardship activities that farmers are already doing by pulling the emergency brake on global warming by rapidly reducing really potent gases like methane and nitrous oxide that can have a big impact with reductions over the near term.
3: Richards appeared in a recent Farm Food Facts podcast episode from U.S. Farmers and Ranchers in Action. That's Farm to Fork. I'm Daryl Anderson.
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7: 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Singer Carly Simon celebrates a birthday, and it's the anniversary of Custer's Last Stand. The Battle of Little Bighorn was on this day in 1876. You may have heard the urban legend about the benefits of watering your lawn with beer. 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
9: It's Trish Swoboda with KFRM, and it's time to take a look at your regional news today in your regional journal entry. In Oklahoma news, heavy rain across Greene County flooded neighborhoods and city streets, leaving residents frustrated by recurring drainage issues and motorists taking risks on water-covered roads. In East Tulsa, residents said flooding has become a common occurrence whenever heavy rain moves through the area. Some reported that rising water frequently blocks access to their homes and leaves roads impassable. One longtime resident said flooding occurs near her driveway during nearly every significant rain event, often preventing vehicles from entering or leaving the property. Residents also expressed concern about drivers who continue to travel through flooded areas despite warnings. They said motorists often fail to slow down, leading to stalled vehicles, crashes, and cars being swept off the roadway by moving water. Another longtime East Tulsa resident said flooding problems have worsened in recent years. He attributed the issue to population growth, repeated road resurfacing projects, and drainage ditches that have not been adequately maintained. According to residents, clogged or neglected ditches contribute to water backing up during heavy storms. Not all drivers traveling through flooded areas do so by choice. A Broken Arrow woman said she encountered standing water after Highway 51 was closed because of a crash involving a driver who hydroplaned. She said she proceeded cautiously because she needed to get to work, emphasizing the importance of driving slowly in wet conditions. Flooding concerns prompted plans to close South 257th East Avenue and East 31st Street South Tuesday night. Officials said darkness makes it difficult for drivers to accurately judge water depth, increasing the risk of vehicles becoming stranded. Emergency responders continue to warn motorists that even a small amount of moving water can sweep a vehicle from the roadway. Officials said floodwaters can stall vehicles, strand drivers, and create dangerous situations for both the public and rescue crews. They urge motorists to avoid flooded roads and follow the safety message, "Turn around, don't drown." In Nebraska news, Nebraska moved closer to launching its medical cannabis industry after the Nebraska Medical Cannabis Commission approved the state's first licensed marijuana cultivator to begin planting cannabis. The commission unanimously ratified a successful inspection of Mahamoda Cultivation Company in Raymond, clearing the way for the first legal marijuana crop to be grown in Nebraska under the voter-approved medical cannabis program. Commissioners also voted to begin accepting applications for product manufacturers, a key step toward creating a supply chain for medical cannabis products. Under current regulations, the state can license up to 4 manufacturers, 12 transporters, and 12 dispensaries. Not all growers are ready to move forward. KRL Med LLC, a licensed cultivator in Washington County, remains stalled by a local zoning dispute that has halted development of its greenhouse operation. Commissioners renewed the company's license for 6 months while the matter is appealed. The commission is also awaiting final approval of permanent regulations from state officials as it works to establish offices, hire staff, and continue building Nebraska's medical cannabis program. In Kansas news, Kansas Attorney General Kris Kobach plans to work with the federal government to declare a state law invalid. But Governor Laura Kelly plans to intervene to defend the Kansas law that allows some non-citizen students to receive in-state tuition rates at public universities and colleges. KPR State House reporter Zach Boblett has the details.
10: The law applies to students that attended a Kansas high school for at least 3 years and graduated or earned a GED in the state. Kobach agrees with the DOJ argument that a 1996 federal law makes the Kansas law invalid. In her motion to intervene on behalf of the state's law, Kelly called the consent agreement between Kobach and the feds a collaborative attempt to backdoor legislate. Kansas lawmakers attempted to eliminate the law this year, but the governor vetoed it. At the Kansas State House, I'm Zach Boblett.
9: The U.S. Justice Department is challenging a Kansas law that allows some students without legal status to qualify for in-state college tuition. The federal government filed suit arguing Kansas has violated federal law for more than two decades by offering in-state tuition. Non-citizen students that graduate from Kansas schools after attending for at least 3 years or earn a GED can receive the lower tuition cost. The lawsuit seeks to block enforcement of the law. Supporters defended the policy earlier this year when lawmakers attempted to eliminate the law, including Republican state senator and former state GOP chair Tim Schallenberger.
11: These youth that have gone through our high schools will just not go to college. And that's not making Kansas a better place. It's not making them better people.
9: Federal officials say the law gives a tuition benefit to people without full legal status that is unavailable to out-of-state U.S. students. And that's a look at your regional news. For more news from the KFRM listening area, visit KFRM.com. For your KFRM news, the voice of the plains, I'm Trish Swoboda.
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14: Here's a look at your ag forecast. This is meteorologist Paul Trombley. We have seen some healthy progress made on some of the winter wheat harvesting in parts of the plains, and for some states, we're far ahead of the curve as far as where you're expected to be with that harvesting activity. And looking at the state of Kansas, as of the beginning of this week, nearly 60% of the harvest had been completed. That was up 30 percentage points from last week. And then looking over into the state of Oklahoma, also well ahead of the curve there, nearly complete. 95% of the winter wheat had been harvested as of the beginning of this week in Oklahoma, and that jumped up from 73% completion as of last week. And that's about 34 percentage points above the five-year average in harvest progress at this point in the month of June. The state of Nebraska still really yet to get going much on any winter wheat harvesting, but certainly seeing that in the coming weeks starting to pick up there as well. And as far as weather conditions are concerned, certainly some encouraging rain showers and storms kind of helping lessen some of the dryness across those drought-parched areas of Nebraska, as well as into western Kansas and Oklahoma. With this ongoing active weather pattern continuing to churn up more showers and storms across a good swath of central and western Nebraska, as well as Kansas, as we head further through today and tonight. Some soaking rains to be had in some areas that will certainly be very welcoming for. It looks like as we get into the end of the week on Friday and then into the weekend, the shower and storm chances do start to diminish over the area as we start to see things heating up in the region. So definitely undergoing a pattern shift here as we get starting on Friday and that weekend forecast as the main belt of the jet stream, which has been coming off the Rockies here as of late, starts to build off to the north in response to an upper level ridge of high pressure building over the nation's midsection. So that's going to start to divert any Pacific-based systems off the Rockies. More into the farther northern plains, southern Canada region is where the general storm track is going to start to set up.
15: That doesn't take away the opportunity to see a few isolated showers or storms popping up this weekend and at times next week, but it does keep less in the way of any widespread opportunities or soaking rains from reaching our area in the extended forecast as the summer heat will continue to build. This is meteorologist Paul Trombley.
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18: Hello, good afternoon, everyone. This is Lonnie Pates with USDA's Market News Service with your local Kansas elevator grain bids for this Wednesday. For corn at country elevators in Kansas, Northwest Region, 347 to 392, Southwest Region, 372 to 397, in the Southern Region at 402, in the West at 352 to 367, and the Central Region at 352. Moving on to the terminal elevator bids for corn in Kansas. Northeast Region at 412, Southern Region at 342 to 357, in the East at 397, and the Central Region at 362 to 367. Moving on to sorghum bids at country elevators in Kansas. Northwest Region at 302 to 352, Southwest at 317 to 327, in the South at 325, in the West 307 to 322, and the Central Region at 313. Moving on to terminal elevator bids for sorghum in Kansas, Southern Region at 298 to 327, in the East at 342, and the Central Region at 322 to 342. Moving on to soybeans at country elevators in Kansas, Northwest Region at 1004, Southwest Region at 999 to 1019, Southern Region at 1029, and the West at 974. Moving on to terminal elevator bids for soybeans in Kansas, Northeast Region at 1119, Southern Region at 1024 to 1149, in the East at 1089, the Central Region at 1034 to 1079. Moving on to mills and processor bids for soybeans in Kansas, in the Eastern and Southern Regions at 1119, and in the Southeast Region at 1154. Moving on to hard red winter wheat at country elevators in Kansas, in the Northwest Region at 552 to 557, in the Southwest and Western Regions at 552 to 567, in the Central Region at 552, and the Southern Region at 547. Moving on to terminal elevator bids for hard red winter wheat in Kansas, Southern Region at 568 to 597, the Central Region at 572 to 597, and in the Eastern Region at 592. Moving on to hard white wheat at country elevators in Kansas, in the Northwest Region at 557, Southwest at 527 to 552, in the West at 547 to 567, and the Central Region at 552. Moving on to terminal elevator bids for hard white wheat, we did have one in Southern Kansas at 597. Moving on to the Nebraska Daily Elevator Grain Report for this Wednesday. For corn, in Northeast Nebraska, 378 to 379, Northwest Region 352 to 407, Southwest Region 358 to 370, Southern Region at 357 to 384, in the East 362 to 381, Central Region at 362 to 392, and the Southeast Region at 362 to 389. Moving on to sorghum bids at country elevators in Nebraska. Northwest Region, 257 to 297, in the Southwest and Central Regions at 297, in the East at 282, in the Southeast at 302 to 340, and in the Southern Region at 356. Moving on to soybean bids in Nebraska. Northwest Region at 964 to 1009, Southwest Region 984 to 999, in the South at 1029 to 1054, in the East at 1039 to 1065, the Central Region 1034 to 1049, and the Southeast Region at 1039 to 1052. Moving on to hard red winter wheat bids in Nebraska. Northwest Region 522 to 547, the Southwest Region 542, the Southern Region at 577, the Central Region at 542, and the Southeast at 562 to 574. And that's been a look at your daily elevator grain bid reports for Kansas and Nebraska today. This has been Lonnie Pates with USDA's Market News Service. Have a great day, everyone.
19: This is Brady Womack reporting for the Oklahoma Department of Agriculture and the Federal State Market News Services. For closing cash grain market report for Wednesday, June the 24th, standing golf wheat bid is down one at 717 and a quarter. The July Kansas City futures bid is 617 and a quarter. The basis for the golf is a dollar over the July Kansas City futures bid. September Kansas City wheat is up a quarter at 625 and a half. For state elevators are one lower in a range of 542 to 579 per bushel. Those individual elevator bids, beginning with the northwestern part of the state, with Buffalo at 567, Cherokee 572, Booker and Shattuck both at 557, Keys 552. In the north central part of the state, Alva, Manchester, and Ponca City all three at 572, Perry 579. In the southwestern part of the state, El Dorado at 557, Frederick, Hobart, Lawton, and Temple all four at 562, South Central, Davis 542. In the western part of the state, Clinton at 567, Gary and Conger both at 572, O'Kane and Weatherford both 567. In the central part of the state, Banner 577, El Reno 567, Okarchi 572, Stillwater 579. And in the markets across the state, to close on Wednesday, June the 24th, Milo bids for the state elevators reported three lower in a range of 292 to 332 per bushel. Soybean bids in Oklahoma reported eight lower in a range of 1014 to 1034 per bushel. Corn across the state was quoted three lower in a range of 357 to 442 per bushel. At the Chicago Board of Trade, corn futures for July is down 2 3/4 at 407. September corn is down 2 at 415 3/4. Soybean futures for July is down 8 1/4 at 1108 3/4. August soybeans is down 7 1/4 at 1116 3/4. For cotton bid, grade 41, leaf 4, staple 34, cotton southwestern Oklahoma, average 67.39 per pound. That does conclude our cash grab market report. This is Brady Womack reporting for the Oklahoma Department of Agriculture and the Federal State Marketing Services.
20: Roughage is an essential component of the equine diet. But can a horse get too much of a good thing? I'm Rick Lamb, and this is the Horse Show Minute. Roughage, or food high in fiber, is good for horses for the same reason it's good for humans. Without roughage, a horse is more likely to have an impaction colic, a life-threatening condition. However, hay that is overly rough can scratch the stomach wall, and if the horse is under stress and generating excess stomach acid, an ulcer may form. Holistic veterinarian Mary Brennan.
21: Sometimes the roughage in the diet, if it's extremely rough, could create tiny areas, and given normal circumstances, that wouldn't mean anything. But if the horse is stressed, that could be the starting point, such as extremely tough hay that it doesn't break down easily.
20: Dr. Brennan suggests pre-soaking his feed in water if your horse seems to be stressed when traveling or competing. This will prevent it from irritating his stomach further. To learn more, visit thehorseshow.com. I'm Rick Lamb, and this has been the Horse Show Minute. Ride safely.
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0: Kansas Farm Bureau President Glenn Brunko says he's honored to lead the organization, but he's quick to note his position isn't what matters. It's members' voices.
2: What I am most proud of at Kansas Farm Bureau is our grassroots nature, where we have a Farm Bureau in every county. 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
0: Brunko's a farmer and stockman who raises sheep, cattle, corn, soybeans, and hay in Pottawatomie County. He believes there are challenges facing agriculture, and overcoming those will make the industry stronger in the long run.
2: I think we have a very bright future. Times are tough now, but out of every tough time comes opportunity and comes a better time. And so I'm just thrilled to be here and look forward to meeting everyone.
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23: Hit. Mackenzie Johnston. Good morning, Mackenzie.
25: Good morning, everybody. The markets are lower across the board here this morning, mostly lower, excuse me. December corn is down 1.25 at 4.33.5. November soybeans are up a half at 11.35.5. July Chicago wheat is down 4.25 at 5.81.5. And July Kansas City wheat is down 4.25 at 6.13. So President Trump is asking Congress to approve more than $11 billion in additional farm aid. The proposal includes $10 billion in temporary economic support for 2026 row and specialty crops, along with another $1.1 billion for producers impacted by freeze losses from severe winter storms in the Southeast. This funding would be in addition to the $12 billion the USDA is already distributing through the Farm Bridge Assistance Program. Nothing is set in stone yet. Congressional approval is still needed. Before this latest request, the Trump administration was expected to deliver about $30.5 billion in total in farm aid this year. The White House has asked Congress to pass a law allowing year-round sales of E15 ethanol. This is Trump's first formal push of year-round E15, despite his ongoing support. A new law, if allowed, could help to tame gas prices in the midst of the conflict in the Middle East. E15 has been officially banned in the summer due to smog concerns, although temporary measures have been taken to allow year-round sales in recent years. Legislation to allow permanent year-round E15 sales passed the House earlier this year, but will face a tough battle in the Senate. A new soybean processing facility in Illinois is set to boost soybean demand. Inco Brasa Industries recently opened a 170,000 square foot crush plant in Gilman, creating 40 new full-time jobs while retaining another 200. The plant is located next to the company's existing facility, and the expansion doubles the company's processing capacity. The new facility will require roughly 300,000 bushels of beans per day, providing a reliable market for about 7,000 local farms. The project also includes a 50-acre solar array capable of supplying power directly to the facility or feeding electricity back into the grid. The investment further solidifies Illinois' position as the nation's leading soybean producer and fourth largest biodiesel producer. Corn and soybean futures extended losses yesterday. The December 26 corn contract slipped nearly 3 cents to settle near 435 per bushel, while the November 26 soybean contract dropped roughly 7 cents to close at 1135 per bushel. Futures were pressured by traders' rolling positions, continued weakness in crude oil prices, and a firmer U.S. dollar. Corn has now posted losses for four straight sessions, while soybeans have declined in three of the last four. Meanwhile, wheat futures reversed early gains, ending lower for a fourth consecutive session. Oil prices tumbled to their lowest level since the start of the U.S.-Iran war yesterday. WTI crude dropped nearly 4% to settle at $70.34 per barrel as traffic through the Strait of Hormuz continued to normalize. Meanwhile, in a social media post, President Trump directed the DOJ to investigate oil companies for failing to pass along lower crude prices to consumers. Retail fuel prices, however, typically lag crude declines by several weeks. According to AAA, the average price for a gallon of regular unleaded gasoline was $3.93 as of Wednesday, down nearly 60 cents from a month earlier. Fertilizer shipments through the Strait of Hormuz are rebounding. Since the U.S. and Iran reached an interim peace deal last week, at least 16 vessels carrying crop nutrients have transited the waterway. Additional vessels have likely passed through undetected after going dark to transit the strait safely. Last week, export volume surged back to roughly 530,000 tons, nearing pre-war levels. Most vessels are headed to Asia, with some also making their way to Brazil. While it will take time for supply chains to fully normalize and shipments to reach end users, urea prices have already dropped sharply as fears of a prolonged disruption continue to fade. U.S. ethanol production declined last week. Weekly output was reported at 1.09 million barrels per day, down 1.1% compared to the prior week and down 1.7% versus the same week last year. Ethanol stocks climbed to 24.59 million barrels. The print was up slightly compared to the previous week and up 1.9% versus the same week last year. According to Reuters data, U.S. ethanol margins currently range from 30 to 50 cents positive across the Corn Belt. And finally, cattle futures were higher yesterday. Live cattle were 73 cents to $1.58 higher, with the exception of the two back month contracts, which saw modest losses. Feeders saw gains ranging from 260 up to 525. Box beef prices were lower on the day. Choice was down $1.37 at $398.94, and select was down $2.92 at $378.14. That is all I have for you guys today. Everyone have a fantastic day.
23: Thank you, Mackenzie. You have a good day, and we'll check with you tomorrow.
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0: Inflation. A 4th of July cookout will cost slightly more this year, according to the latest market basket survey from the American Farm Bureau Federation. A holiday cookout for 10 people will cost an average of $73.82, up nearly $3 or 4% from last year. That's about $7.38 per person and marks the highest normal cost since the survey began in 2016. Families are dealing with higher prices for many expenses, including groceries, said economist. As long as you look at the purchasing power of the dollar, however, it has remained relatively stable when it comes to food. Higher ground beef prices were a major factor, raising 5.5% as cattle producers continue rebuilding herds following years of drought. Strawberry prices also climbed due to frost damage and higher labor costs. One bright spot for consumers was potato salad, down slightly 18% from last year, thanks to lower egg prices and strong potato supplies. Beekeepers have a new tool for their care for their colonies. It's called Viroa Management Guide. The updated publication provides the latest information on monitoring and controlling the Vira mites. And that's been a look at your agriculture here this morning. It's time now for the 8 o'clock sale ring.
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6: 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John Gaffner is retiring from Highland, Illinois. They have three 2024 year model DJI Aggrass T40 drones. 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It's the Corn Pro tandem axle drone trailer. 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They have Wilson Pace setter grain trailers, and they have GPS equipment. These items selling today. 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They're selling 372 items on today.

0: 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Go to the Big Iron website for all the latest information. 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So you can do due diligence and call the seller. Call the Big Iron rep. They will help you through the process as well. And we have so many more items selling today, all selling with no reserve. 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And don't forget, tomorrow's another huge sale. Gene Westfall is retiring. His equipment is by Davenport, Iowa. Please look through the Klaus Challenger and Case IH equipment that will be selling here on Thursday. Thank you so much.
1: This Friday, Fort Pier Livestock, 1,000 to 1,200 high-quality pears and bred cattle start the sale at 1 o'clock Central Time. In the pears, Hoffman Estate with 110 black and Hereford pears from heifer to sixes. Johnson Dispersion of 6 and up, there'll be 42 home-raised black pear from 6 to broken with all steer calves. Hicks with 40 head of black pears from heifer to sixes. Vig with 28 home-raised black and bally pear from heifer to sixes. Morico, 15 black heifer pear. Sen, 19 red Angus pear from 3 to 8. Green 10 head of Hereford heifer pair. Vandermeer, 12 head of black heifer to 9-year-old pair. Tinas, 40 head of Angus solid to broken. Bolden, 27 black 4 to broken. Vandermeer, 20 head of black solid to broken. Parker, 24 home raised black and bally broken mouth. Mandelco, 20 home raised Angus solid to broken. Plus many more pair. In the summer and fall calving bred cattle, Clement, complete dispersion of fall calvers. 45 home raised black cows from 3 to solid. Mannery, 90 head of black 3 to 6-year-old fall calver. Johnicky, 42 black 3 and 4-year-old. Scott, 40 head of black 5 to broken mouth fall calver. Vandermeer, 20 head of black 3 to broken mouth. Hoffman Estate, 10 head of black 3 to 6s. Evans, 20 head of black 5 to broken mouth fall calver. Hovland, 15 home raised 3 to broken mouth. Plus many more of these summer and fall calving bred cattle. For complete sale listings, you can go to FortPierLivestock.com or to live bid and view the sale, go to CattleUSA.com. Please get registered by Thursday. Again, this Friday, Fort Pier Livestock, 1,000 to 1,200 of these high-quality pairs, as well as summer and fall calving bred cattle, sell a big run of weigh-ups, including heifer, heiferettes, feeding cows and bulls at 7 in the morning, and then get on to 1,000 to 1,200 of these high-quality spring pairs, as well as summer and fall calving bred cattle. Start that sale at 1 o'clock Central, 12 noon Mountain Time. Again, 1,000 to 1,200 high-quality pairs and bred cattle this Friday, Fort Pier Livestock, Fort Pier, South Dakota.
2: This is Seth Hale with Woodward Livestock Auction, bringing you the market report for Tuesday, June 23rd. On Tuesday, we sold 454 head compared to 537 head last week and 228 head a year ago. Compared to last week, called everything pretty much steady across the board. Getting in here on your higher yielding breaker cows, cows averaging 1470, brought from 179 to 180. Cows averaging 13 and a quarter, brought from 183 to 187. On your boner type cows, cows averaging 12 and a quarter, brought from 175 to 179. Cows averaging 1265, brought from 181 and a half to 185. On your thinner, leaner type cows, cows averaging 950, brought from 165 to 174.50. And cows weighing 11 and a quarter, brought from 176 to 180. Bull market was really good as well. Bulls weighing 1770, brought from 201 to 2 and a quarter. And then bulls weighing 1860, brought 226. Had a pretty good run of some bred cows yesterday. Had a lot of kind of 2 to 5 year olds in their first trimester, just 1 and 2 months bred, weighing about 1,000 pounds, bring about $3,000 by the head. And then had some old cows in their second trimester, bring $2,750. Had a pretty good run of some nice pairs yesterday. Had some really nice 3, 4, and 5 year old pairs with about 150 to 250 pound calves by their side. Pairs weighed 1,045, just some good thin black pairs, brought from 4,300 to 4,600. All in all, the market was really exceptional. Huge thank you to all of our phenomenal customers, buyers, and staff for continuing to support us each and every week. If there's anything we can ever do for you, we sure would love the opportunity to earn and keep your business. 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That's Seth Hale, 940-256-0741. Hey, thank y'all, and y'all have a great week.
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5: We're joined now by meteorologist Russ Jansen as we take a look at the weather forecast for today on KFRM. 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
6: A big batch of showers and thunderstorms underway in western Kansas this morning. Other scattered storms showing up in parts of the state. This is going to be another active day. Good Thursday to you. This is meteorologist Ross Jansen here with an update. After we get through today, it looks like things will begin to calm down a bit for us here in the Central Plains, where we still need to harvest a bit more wheat. Some drier days are coming up. We'll also start to add more wind to the mix once we get into the weekend. I do think most of us will have some drier weather coming up tomorrow, but the stronger winds and hotter temperatures won't get to us until we get into Saturday and Sunday. And then just glancing ahead to the overall setup for next week, we start to come under the influence of high pressure, and that's essentially going to force most of the rain to go back west of Kansas and across the northern plains. So a change in weather pattern is soon to show up. But the thunderstorms that we're forecasting today and later on tonight will be in an environment where we get some locally heavy rains and another 1 to 2 inches possible across a large swath of Kansas. The northwest today, showers and thunderstorms likely, but they'll be ending later tonight. We'll have highs around 70 degrees today, and we'll drop into the mid-50s overnight. We're headed for highs in the upper 70s coming up tomorrow with a gradual clearing trend on Friday for northwest Kansas, and then sunshine Saturday as we reach highs in the mid to upper 90s. Winds will be strengthening out of the south, 10 to 20 and gusty. For southwest Kansas, we already have thunderstorms underway. Mid-80s for the high temperatures this afternoon with the wind out of the south. And thunderstorms will be ending after midnight tonight with low temperatures around 60 degrees. We'll warm up into the low 80s tomorrow. We start cloudy, could be some fog in the morning, then some sun in the afternoon. And then Saturday, we're going to be 10 to 15 degrees warmer as we see highs reaching the mid-90s and south winds gusting as high as 25 to 30 miles an hour. For central Kansas today, thunderstorms likely, some of the rain heavy from time to time. Looks like we'll have chances midday and then again early this evening. Highs will be in the upper 70s and lows tonight, upper 60s. The storms should be winding down after midnight. Clouds Friday morning, then sun returns in the afternoon. I still think it's a bit cooler tomorrow, as high temperatures will be right around 80 degrees, but we're into the low 90s on Saturday with south winds gusting 25 to 35 miles an hour. The front's going to stall south of us heading into Friday, so we do get another opportunity tomorrow to stay with some cooler temperatures. But that front's going to come back to the north as a warm front over the weekend, and that is what's going to help to usher in much hotter temperatures through the weekend. And it's not necessarily the temperatures themselves getting out of line for this time of the year, but it's that combination of the heat and humidity that's going to have most of us deciding that this weather is pretty uncomfortable. And Sunday afternoon, we're looking at mid-90s over most of Kansas. The wind is going to be a bit stronger on Sunday out of the south, looking at gusts that will be up to about 35, maybe 40 miles an hour. And the upper level high, which is what we often refer to as the heat dome, that has not been a factor at all really through the month of June, but it is a factor and it's setting up over Arkansas and southern Missouri on Sunday. That upper level high is going to meander around across the upper Midwest and locations east of Kansas for the first half of next week. Then as we approach the end of next week, we're going to see that upper level high start to move westward. It starts to move back toward Kansas later next week. And so our opportunities for rainfall essentially begin to shut off. We've got a couple of isolated storm chances next week out across western Kansas, and we're looking at Monday and Tuesday for some of that. But gradually, that upper level high starts to move back toward Kansas, which will lead to some hotter weather. Mid-90s Monday, low to mid-90s on Tuesday. We'll stay with mid-90s on Wednesday. The upper level high starts to take place here in Kansas as we reach Thursday and Friday. So I would anticipate at least some afternoon clouds as we head toward the 4th of July. Afternoon highs will likely stay low to mid-90s, and that will continue at least until we get into the first full week of July. Still not forecasting a major heat wave. And when we talk about that, we would be anticipating temperatures above 100 degrees. Again, we don't see evidence of that in the long-range models yet. But I think it's safe to assume that early July is going to be near or slightly warmer than average. And it appears that most of us across the Central Plains will likely have some drier conditions as this upper level high meanders across Colorado and parts of western Kansas to start the new month. That's a look at your regional weather here on this Thursday. This is meteorologist Ross Jansen. When we come up on Friday, we'll talk about some of the rainfall reports that we've seen over the past 24 hours. And details on that upper level high starting to move toward Kansas later next week. We'll also give you an update on what we think the month of July overall will be shaping up like for Kansas and surrounding areas as we start to look ahead to the next 30 days.
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8: Breaking news this hour from Town Hall. I'm Rich Thomason. President Trump says the U.S. stands ready to help Venezuela as it deals with a devastating natural disaster. It's killed at least 164 people, almost 1,000 injured.
9: Powerful back-to-back earthquakes struck Venezuela on Wednesday evening. The 7.2 and 7.5 magnitude earthquakes collapsed buildings and sent panicked residents into the streets as communities across the South American country sustained damage. Buildings were evacuated in cities and areas were impacted as far as Brazil's Amazon, about 1,000 miles from Venezuela's capital. Acting President Delcy Rodriguez declared a state of emergency. The earthquakes, among the strongest to strike Venezuela in more than a century, occurred shortly after 6 p.m. local time. I'm Karen Shaman.
8: And less powerful quakes have rattled parts of Northern California and Japan. Just as President Trump predicted, oil prices are coming down now that the Iran war seems on its way to being resolved. But the president's upset that gas prices, also on the decline, remain stubbornly high, suggesting that big oil could be to blame.
10: So it's ExxonMobil, it's Chevron, it's Shell, it's BP, it's a lot of them. The gasoline or the oil prices have come down so much, and we are not seeing anything at the pump by comparison to what it should be.
8: Today's AAA national average, $3.91 a gallon for regular. That's down a penny from yesterday, but the president says he thinks gas should be going for about $2.25 a gallon. On Wall Street, the Dow futures 90 points higher. NASDAQ futures up 620 points, gain of more than 2%. More on these stories, townhall.com.
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17: 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Earlier in May, the Hall of Fame induction for 2026 took place. This year's Shrine Bowl Hall of Fame class included Gary Davis of Chautauqua, Kansas, who was a game official and longtime coordinator with the Kansas Shrine Bowl. From Cape and Mount Carmel, a West All-Star in 1974, Phil Miller inducted this year. Also an East All-Star, 1981, and East Coach in 99, 17, and 18. Topeka West and Nemaha Central coach Warren Seitz. And from Fort Scott, an East All-Star in 1997, Travis Steps. The Hall of Fame class in the Kansas Shrine Bowl. Gary Davis, Phil Miller, Warren Seitz, Travis Steps in the Kansas Sports Spotlight.
18: Sulfur shortage. Hello, everyone. I'm Mark Dorenkamp with Agribusiness News on Brownfield. 100 years ago, our founders had a vision that transformed the future of agriculture, and we've been innovating ever since. See how it all started at pioneer.com/100. The Vice President of Public Affairs with the Mosaic Company says there's growing concern about global phosphate fertilizer supplies. Ben Pratt says ongoing disruptions to trade in the Strait of Hormuz have caused sulfur prices to nearly triple in the past year, resulting in production cutbacks.
19: There's roughly 75 million tons of demand in the world, and the big producers and small producers altogether usually make right about at that number. So any disruption on the supply side is significant and will be felt.
18: He tells Brownfield nearly 50% of the world's sulfur, which is a key ingredient to the production of phosphate fertilizer, has been cut off from the market by the Strait's closure. History is not on the side of higher corn prices anytime soon. University of Minnesota Extension grain market economist Ed Ussett says he recently analyzed the behavior of the corn market in late spring and early summer going back to 1990.
20: And what we've seen is like a 12 to 14% price decline from the May high in December corn to the June low. And I'm like, wow, that's a big decline.
18: Over nearly four decades, he tells Brownfield, a steep drop occurred one out of every 2 years.
20: This can be a tough time for prices if the crop is developing well. And then I ask the question of those 19 years where we had a similar sharp decline, how often did we get back to that May high?
18: Ussett says the answer is one out of every 6 years. The role of drones in crop protection is growing. Brownfield's Brent Barnett filed this report from a Winfield United drone application workshop near Story City, Iowa.
7: Tyler Steinkamp is the crop protection product manager for Winfield United. He tells Brownfield more and more growers are leveraging drone technology to spray their fields.
21: Farmers, applicators, we're attracting a lot of people to the ag industry having these spray drones out there because it's something new, a new way of making applications, and it really does do a pretty good job out in the field.
7: Steinkamp says it ties directly into precision agriculture, which can help boost profitability.
21: The more spray that you get down into the canopy, the more return on investment you get from that investment into that fungicide.
7: He says growers are encouraged to improve spray application accuracy to help maximize the performance of drone technology. I'm Brent Barnett, Brownfield.
18: And U.S. ethanol production numbers were mixed. The U.S. Energy Information Administration says production averaged 1,090,000 barrels per day, 12,000 less than the previous week, but 9,000 more than a year ago. I'm Mark Dorenkamp with Brownfield Ag News.
22: His last name is forever linked to one of the most publicized trials in American history. It was John Scopes that probably did not teach evolution, yet was tried for violating an act that polarized the nation. We go to that courtroom on this edition of The American Countryside.
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22: In July of 1925, Dayton, Tennessee was the site of the Scopes Evolution Trial, a case to test the state's Butler Act that prohibited the teaching of evolution. Tom Davis says the event was perhaps bigger than anyone in the town of about 2,000 at the time could have imagined.
26: July 10th, they actually, in this courthouse, called the case to trial. By that time, it had become worldwide news.
22: Leading the defense was the preeminent trial attorney in the nation, Clarence Darrow. For the prosecution, three-time presidential candidate and former Secretary of State William Jennings Bryan took the lead. Rick Dye, who portrays Darrow in the yearly reenactments here, says the publicity for the trial had not been matched up to that time. At one time, Darrow had campaigned for Bryan to become president. Now they were on opposing sides of the evolution trial. Dye and another local citizen, George Miller, recreated the scene when Darrow made the unprecedented move of calling Bryan to the stand to quiz him on the Bible.
27: Either way, I believe in a God that can make a well
0: make a mind, and make them both do as he pleases.
1: Well, now, do you believe it was the ordinary run of fish or made for that purpose?
0: Oh, you may guess. You evolutionists like to guess.
22: It was a historic moment that took place on the courthouse lawn when the trial was moved outdoors due to the heat.
1: And it's still studied in law schools today because it's the first time that an opposing counsel was called to the stand.
22: You can still see reenactments of that case here today. And the rest of the story is here next time as we travel the countryside. In Dayton, Tennessee, I'm Andrew McCrae.

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While working out in the field, you have a breakdown, but the parts won't be here until tomorrow or even later. 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

0: Hi, Brian McPhail with Lewis Cattle Oilers here. Those cows are really scratching on the fences and the gates and the corner posts. Probably a little lice and mite pressure going on there. And if you get one of our Lewis Cattle Oilers out there, pretty soon they'll be hitting that pretty hard. And then they'll be treated when those flies show up so you can get ahead of the curve. Give me a call at 620-408-6387.
1: 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Good morning, Pete.
2: Hey, good morning. Let's take a look at yesterday's markets, talk about what's going on with today's trade in livestock and grain. And they opened pretty darn stout again into cattle. We're up $2 to $3, almost $4 higher in some feeder cattle months. Live cattle up over a dollar. Grain's a lot quieter. Corn a little lower, beans a little higher, wheat on the minus side at the start. We had a really stout run to the upside yesterday in cattle also. Feeder market in particular, with a lot more strength on the front end than what we saw in the back months. Closes range from $2 to $4 plus higher, and then the live cattle were anywhere from 50 cents to a dollar plus higher. In the cash feedlot trade scene, aside from a little bit of 260 live and 408 dressed in the north earlier in the week, there was nothing going on yesterday, at least while the futures market was open. Later in the afternoon, there were some reports of light 408 and 260 trade again. And once again in the north, but nothing in the south. We do get a quarterly hog and pig report released this afternoon, 2 p.m. Central Time. Average analyst estimates looking for a total inventory number at 100.9% of a year ago. Breeding herd numbers at 99.3% of last year, and market hog numbers 101.1% of last year. The summer and fall farrowing intentions estimates both below 100%. In other words, a little bit lower than what we saw last year, while the March to May pig crop is expected to come in at 101.4. Thursday, which means weekly export sales, came out in the meats. A little bit disappointing this week for pork, but we've got big-time bullish beef numbers. Net beef sales, 21,300 metric tons. That is up 88% from the four-week average. It's also more than double what we got last week. Actual exports were 13,000 metric tons. Top three buyers in beef were South Korea, Japan, and Taiwan. And the top three destinations for shipments were the same three in the same order by volume. Net pork sales, 26,200 metric tons, although that's, which once again, a little bit bearish, but that's still up 63% from last week. I'm still calling it disappointing, though, since 30,000-plus numbers are very common these days. Actual exports in pork were 32,000 metric tons. Top buyers were Mexico, Japan, and South Korea, and top destinations for shipments were Mexico, Japan, and China. Cattle kill yesterday, 108,000 head. That's 1,000 less than last week. Same day, it's 7,000 less than last year. Hog slaughter, 487,000 head. That's 35,000 bigger than a week ago and 14,000 over last year. CME index quotes, a lean hog number, 91.85. That was 42 cents higher than the previous quote. Feeder cattle index gained $2.83 at 375.83. In the product trade, pork cutouts down $1.39, 93.86. Choice beef down $1.37 at 398.94. And select was down $2.92 at 378.14. I should probably add that the choice beef to pork cutout ratio yesterday settled at 4.25 to 1, meaning choice beef is 4.25 times higher in price than what pork cutout is, and I believe that's the second highest mark we've seen, the highest mark we've seen since back in 2020. Pretty substantial price spread between those two commodities. Futures closes yesterday. June live cattle were up 85 cents. August up 52. October up 62. August feeders were up 477. In the September contract, 365 higher, October up 295, and in the hogs, the July down 37 cents, August down 52. Current trade at the moment, July hogs down 82 cents from yesterday's close at 93.02, August down 65, 96.05, August feeder cattle up $1.90 at 374.82, September up 185, 372.47, and October feeders up 182. 369.37. June live cattle up 80 cents, 256.80. Excuse me, August up 62, 247.15. And October live cattle up 50 cents at 240.87 at the moment. Move on to the grain and oil seed trade. kind of looked like wheat had turned the corner early in the day. Yesterday, prices were on the north side of unchanged, while the corn and soybean markets were lower, but wheat faded some into the close. And that left Kansas City wheat mixed at the finish. Chicago, Minneapolis were mildly lower. I mean, the wheat harvest report's still trending very friendly. Nothing really threatening in weather forecast for fall crop markets. So although we do have end of the month, July option expiration, first notice date for deliveries for all the July grains, and 4th of July coming up, you know, so long holiday weekend, which is historically a pretty volatile time slot for corn and soybean markets. And I probably should add, we get June quarterly stocks and final planted acreage reports added to that mix that come out on Tuesday next week. Although it's kind of hard to call the planting's report final these days after last year's debacle when they changed acreage numbers all the way through the January final report. Weekly EIA ethanol data that was released yesterday, of course this is relating to corn use and that ethanol grind, showed production down 1% from last week. The daily total was 1.09 million barrels a day. And while that does still maintain a pace of corn use for ethanol that could hit USDA's target on the corn S&D balance sheet, it needs to be 1.1 million barrels a day or bigger to make it friendly for corn. So we'll call those numbers neutral this week. The weekly export sales numbers in grains, we had a pretty decent wheat and soybean number for a change, but awfully light in corn and milo. Current crop year sales, 29.3 million bushels of corn, 0.4 million bushels of milo, 16.7 million bushels of soybeans. This is the time of year where it's fairly common to see single-digit totals in beans, so 16.7 is pretty good. 18.5 million bushels in wheat. New crop sales were zero wheat and no milo, but there was 29 million bushels of corn sales, 33.1 million bushels of soybeans. And for new crop beans, top buyers were unknown destination, followed by China. And if you remember, China bought zero new crop beans prior to September last year. Actually, it's much later than September before they bought any beans. So historically, they are typically big summer buyers for new crop. Once again, zero last year. It's good to see them back in the mix again. And for the current crop year, top buyers were unknown destination in soybeans, Mexico in wheat and corn, and unknown for milo also. Fund activity yesterday showed them as estimated sellers of 3,400 contracts of corn, 2,500 beans. They were on the buy side at 1,300 wheat. That should put them short. They're still short, I should say, more than 70,000 wheat. They're short 50,000 plus corn. The funds are still long over 40,000 beans. We finished futures-wise yesterday with July corn down 2¾ cents. September was down 2, D's down 2.5. July beans were down 8¼. August down 7¼. November down 6¾. Wheat had July KC down a penny. SEP was up 0.25 cents. D's up 1¼ cents. In Chicago, soft red winter wheat, we were down a penny in the July and the September months. And then Minneapolis, hard red spring wheat, down 3¾ cents in July and 0.75 cents lower on new crop September. When the overnight trade settled this morning, corn market was 1 to 2 cents lower. Beans really quiet, fractionally mixed, and across the wheat complex anywhere from 2 to 5 cents lower. 8 a.m. daily export reporting, there was nothing new today. Current trade at the moment, July corn's up 0.25 cents from yesterday's close, 4.07¼. September up a penny at 4.16¾. New crop December corn up 2 cents at 4.36¾. July soybeans up 7¾, 11.16½. August up 7¾, 11.24½. New crop November beans up 8½ cents at 11.43½. And then moving on to the wheat, July KC up 0.25 cents from yesterday at 6.17½. September down 0.5 cents, 6.25. D's down 3/4, 6.40 even. And July Chicago wheat a penny higher, 5.86¾. The September contract up 0.75 cents at 5.96¾. And just migrating back to the meats real quick, and on the cattle side where we had such a strong open, kind of moderating those gains a little bit, pulling back up anywhere from 40 to 70 cents in fats at the moment. Feeders stuck in the $1.40, $1.50 higher type range. So still on the plus side, just not as strong as what we were earlier. Wishing y'all a great day. This is Pete Lowen with Lowen and Associates. 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
3: 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It's time now for the Canequip Case IH 2026 Wheat Harvest Tour Report, sponsored in part by Kansas Wheat, Kaufman Seeds Incorporated, Purple Wave Auction, and KFRM. This is Steve Knopfinger reporting on the 2026 Wheat Harvest Report. I've got a few reports from yesterday down around Downs and Portis, a few others that you'll hear this morning. I'm in Colby. It started with severe thunderstorms at 2:30 this morning and still raining. I'll be heading out here towards Hill City and north towards Norton and Phillipsburg and covering some different areas this morning for the wheat report. This is Steve Knopfinger reporting for KFRM on the 2026 Wheat Harvest Tour.
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4: For a C corporation that has been converted to an S corporation, if passive income exceeds 25% of gross receipts, two things happen. First, there's a 21% corporate level sting tax on that excess income. Second, if this occurs for 3 consecutive years, the S election terminates automatically. Fortunately, a deemed dividend election provides a way out. Under this election, the corporation is treated as distributing its accumulated ENP to shareholders, who report it as a taxable dividend. Shareholders are then treated as immediately contributing that same cash back to the corporation, increasing their stock basis. When the dust settles, ENP is zero, the termination clock stops, and no actual cash ever leaves the bank account. Even better, because a deemed dividend is a qualified dividend, it's taxed at capital gain rates rather than ordinary income rates. If you time the election during a low-income year, you might be able to pull out those dividends without any federal tax. There's even a way to purge the ENP in smaller increments over multiple years. This has been the Agricultural Law and Tax Report. I'm Roger McOwen.
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7: It's Trish Swoboda with KFRM, and it's time to take a look at your Kansas News Today in your morning Kansas Journal entry. Kansas Attorney General Chris Kobach plans to work with the federal government to declare a state law invalid. But Governor Laura Kelly plans to intervene to defend the Kansas law that allows some non-citizen students to receive in-state tuition rates at public universities and colleges. KPR State House reporter Zach Boblett has the details.
8: The law applies to students that attended a Kansas high school for at least 3 years and graduated or earned a GED in the state. Kobach agrees with the DOJ argument that a 1996 federal law makes the Kansas law invalid. In her motion to intervene on behalf of the state's law, Kelly called the consent agreement between Kobach and the feds a collaborative attempt to backdoor legislate. Kansas lawmakers attempted to eliminate the law this year, but the governor vetoed it. At the Kansas State House, I'm Zach Boblett.
7: The U.S. Justice Department is challenging a Kansas law that allows some students without legal status to qualify for in-state college tuition. The federal government filed suit arguing Kansas has violated federal law for more than 2 decades by offering in-state tuition. Non-citizen students that graduate from Kansas schools after attending for at least 3 years or earn a GED can receive the lower tuition cost. The lawsuit seeks to block enforcement of the law. Supporters defended the policy earlier this year when lawmakers attempted to eliminate the law, including Republican state senator and former state GOP chair Tim Schallenberger.
9: These youth that have gone through our high schools will just not go to college. And that's not making Kansas a better place. It's not making them better people.
7: Federal officials say the law gives a tuition benefit to people without full legal status that is unavailable to out-of-state U.S. students. Kansas families have a new opportunity to explore the state's 7 Associated Zoos and Aquariums, or AZA-accredited zoos, while learning about wildlife conservation through the new Kazoo Wild Adventure Passport Program. Linda Henderson, Development and Marketing Director for Rolling Hills Zoo in Salina, said the program was developed by the 7 accredited zoos in Kansas as a way to encourage visitors to experience each facility and learn more about the role zoos play in animal care, education, and conservation.
10: Per capita, Kansas has the most zoos than any other state, AZA accredited zoos than any other state. So that's pretty exciting for us, but we know that probably a good portion of the population in Kansas has not visited all 7. So this was just a way for us to encourage that possibility.
7: Participants can download a passport from a participating zoo's website or pick one up in person. Visitors collect stamps and special souvenirs at each zoo they visit. Those who complete the passport by September 7th will be entered into a drawing for animal encounters at the zoo of their choice. Henderson said as AZAs, they're also part of a reciprocal admission program.
10: As AZA zoos, we are also part of a reciprocal admission program. So if you buy your membership at one of the zoos, you're going to get half price admission at the other zoos that charge admission.
7: The Kazoo program also coincides with the Sunflower Summer program, which provides free admission opportunities for eligible Kansas students at participating attractions during the summer. Visit Rolling Hills Zoo website for more information and to sign up. Kansas Insurance Commissioner Vicki Schmidt announced that the Kansas Department of Insurance has distributed more than $20.7 million to local firefighter relief associations across the state. A total of over $20,700,000 was distributed to 552 firefighter relief associations under the Kansas Firefighters Relief Act, which provides financial support to firefighters and fire departments throughout Kansas. The funding comes from a 2% tax collected from insurance companies on fire and lightning insurance premiums written in the state. Firefighter relief associations use the funds for a variety of purposes, including paying health, accident, disability, and life insurance premiums for firefighters. The money can also be used to support safety improvements and equipment purchases through loans to local government entities. Eligible projects include the purchase of new fire trucks, upgrades to fire station facilities, and the acquisition of firefighting gear and other equipment intended to improve firefighter safety and emergency response capabilities. The Smoky Hill Museum in Salina is honoring the history and legacy of Dunbar School through a special exhibit now on display in its lobby. Dunbar School opened in 1922 after the Salina Board of Education established a separate school for black children in kindergarten through eighth grade. Prior to the school's creation, Salina's public schools had been integrated. Generations of students attended Dunbar until it closed in 1955. To preserve and share the school's story, the Dunbar Reunion Committee partnered with the Smoky Hill Museum to create a pop-up panel exhibit highlighting the school's history, faculty members, and alumni. The exhibit, Celebrating Dunbar's Legacy, will remain on display through June. The museum offers free admission to visitors. And that's your news out of Kansas and today's Morning Kansas Journal entry. For more news from the KFRM listening area, visit KFRM.com. For your KFRM news, the voice of the plains, I'm Trish Swoboda.
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1: Rod Keene with a look at your regional forecast. In Nebraska today, more clouds than sun with scattered showers and storms expected. Highs will be in the upper 60s to the low 70s with east winds 10 to 15. Overnight, considerable cloudiness with scattered showers and storms. The lows will be in the mid to upper 50s with northeast winds 10 to 15. Tomorrow, Shower and storm chances early in the east, becoming partly sunny in the west. Highs will be in the upper 70s to around 80 with east to southeast winds 5 to 15. Tomorrow night, partly cloudy skies with a slight chance for a shower or storm. Lows in the low 60s with southeast winds 10 to 15. Oklahoma today, sunny breaks along with more cloudiness and some scattered showers and storms. Highs will be in the mid-80s to the low 90s to near 100 in the western portion of the panhandle. Winds south to southeast at 10 to 15. Overnight, scattered showers and storms expected in Oklahoma, otherwise mostly cloudy. Lows will be in the low to mid-60s in the panhandle to the upper 60s to low 70s further east. Winds out of the north 10 to 15 in the panhandle, while south winds are expected further east. Tomorrow, a chance for showers and storms in the east, turning partly sunny in the west. Highs will be in the mid-80s to around 90 with variable winds at 5 to 15. Tomorrow night, a slight chance for showers, storms, otherwise partly cloudy in Oklahoma with lows in the low to mid-60s in the panhandle to around 70 further east with east to southeast winds at 5 to 15. In Kansas today, mainly cloudy skies with scattered showers and storms continuing. Highs will be in the upper 80s to the 90s in the far southwest to the low to mid-70s in the north. Low to mid-80s in the far southeast with east winds 10 to 20 in northern Kansas, while south winds of 10 to 15 develop other southern areas of the state. Overnight, mostly cloudy in Kansas with more showers and storms. Lows will be in the mid to upper 50s in the northwest, around 70 in the southeast with low to mid-60s elsewhere. Winds out of the south 10 to 15 in southeast Kansas, while north to northeast winds are expected elsewhere. Tomorrow, cloudiness along with some breaks of sun developing. Shower and storm chances linger in the east. Highs will be in the mid to upper 80s in the southeast to the upper 70s to mid 80s elsewhere. Winds out of the southwest 10 to 20 in southeast Kansas, while north to northeast winds of 5 to 15 are expected elsewhere. Tomorrow night, a slight chance for showers and storms in Kansas. Otherwise, partly cloudy. Lows will be near 70 in the southeast, low to mid-60s elsewhere, with east to southeast winds at 10 to 15. That's been a look at your regional forecast right here on the Voice of the Plains, 550 AM, KFRM.
12: Once again, everyone, Rocky Downing with a look at your KFRM 550 AM radio sports. It is a Thursday slide to the weekend. Well, it is the Kansas Shrine Bowl coming up this weekend, 7 o'clock, Welch Stadium in Poria State University. 88 top seniors from this past year's football season will battle it out in the East-West matchup. Of course, a lot of good comes out of the Kansas Shrine Bowl this coming Saturday, 7 p.m. Major League Baseball, the Kansas City Royals lost a 5-3 ball game yesterday. It would be Griffin Jacks for the Tampa Bay Rays. Five strong innings on the hill, and Yandy Diaz ties the franchise record for career RBIs for Tampa Bay, driving in the winning runs. Carter Jensen for the Royals did extend his hitting streak to 15 games. Noah Cameron gave up all five runs on eight hits and five innings of work. The Royals will end the series, trying to get away with the series win when they send Seth Lugo to the mound tonight to face the lefty Ian Seymour for the Rays. It's a series finale today in Tampa Bay. It's the third major of the year in women's golf. The KPMG is teeing off today. It's at Hazeltine, just outside of Minneapolis, Minnesota. Nelly Korda is looking to win her third straight major championship after reaching the title in the Chevron Championship in April, the U.S. Women's Open earlier this month, and now the KPMG teeing off today. U.S. Men's Open, of course, Wyndham Clark winning last weekend. Now they head to Connecticut and be a part of the Travelers Championship. And a big announcement coming from the PGA yesterday. In 2028, there will be two different tiers
13: on the PGA Tour, the championship level and the challenger level. There will also be a regular season champion crowned, and then the postseason will be a match play format. It's a pretty big shakeup for the PGA. So check into sports on a Thursday slide to the weekend for 550 AM Radio. I'm Rocky Downing.
14: Attitude is everything. I'm Mitch Anthony with today's Daily Dose. How important is it to pursue your dreams? All important if you ask those who've spent their lives with the regret of not having done so. A young man had ambitions of being a professional golfer. He excelled as an amateur in youth and college events. Upon graduation, he was told by his father that it was time to settle down and get on with real life and making money. Dad invited him to join the successful family business. His son said he wanted to join the mini tours to see how good he'd be at golf. His father, wanting to knock some sense into him, arranged for him to meet a wise and influential friend. This influential friend turned out to be the late Senator Hubert Humphrey. The senator asked what the problem was, and the young man explained the dilemma between golfing and entering the business world. Humphrey stood up and exclaimed, "That's an easy choice. Go golf. It's your dream. Follow it." The young man told Humphrey, "I don't think that's what my father wanted me to hear from you." Humphrey then called his father and told him, "So few people even have a dream. When you meet someone who does, encourage it. Even if they fail, they're better off for trying." This is Mitch Anthony reminding you once again that life is whatever you make it. 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
16: Welcome to the Cattleman's Corner. I'm Brian Hale, sitting in for the late Howard Hale, as we continue his legacy of speaking with cattlemen and women from around the globe.
17: The Cattleman's Corner is sponsored by the American Galve Association.
18: When it comes to raising cattle, maternal efficiency and greater calving ease are two very important traits, and the American Galve Association does a great job on their website laying out this information. The U.S. Meat Animal Research Center data shows Galve females have the smallest mature cow size of the four major continental breeds. This reduced mature cow size allows for puberty to be reached at an earlier age, which leads to calving earlier in the season and producing a heavier calf at a younger age. Visit galve.org.
17: While on the road, I was able to catch up with Hyde Galve's Don Edwards. Quite a story behind this ranch. Let's listen in to that interview.
19: Hyde is actually an old ghost town that my family owns the ground on out here in Northeast Colorado, so that's how we named it that way.
17: Well, that is interesting. Tell us how you got started in the cattle business, if you don't mind.
19: So I started as an eighth grader. I went to a purebred cattle sale. It was called the Top of the Rockies for the Galve breed, and

0: I have purebred Gelbies. I got some balancers now, too, but kind of evolving with the cattle business and the Gelbie breed, too, with the balancer traits, but mostly purebreds.
1: Northeastern Colorado Gelbie breeder Don Edwards with Hyde Gelbie. That's it for today's Cattleman's Corner. Thanks again for listening, and may God bless. I'm Brian Hale.
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6: Good morning. Well, overnight, the beans managed to try to climb higher, albeit it's no runaway, and the corn pushed lower, got the gap filled that we've been talking about. Came closer towards that $4 mark, but, you know, we've turned and we're down a quarter percent. Oh, the contract's a little higher. Now, the July options for corn, soybeans, wheat, bean oil, soy meal expire tomorrow. And so we've been seeing a liquidation phase going on with options. And then also, you know, next Tuesday, not only is some of the largest or more market-moving reports due by the USDA, but also it's first notice day for July delivery. So this is all creating a liquidation, and of course the funds have been liquidating anyway since the high in May. And of course that was a double top with the high that was originally made in March. And so the markets had a pretty big decline. There's psychological support for the lead contract at $4, and then again around $3.98, and then at $3.87.5, you've had a dollar break in this corn market, and it's all been on disappointment of the news about China and how much corn they're actually going to buy, and also the ideal weather conditions getting crops in, albeit turning rather wet in some areas. Now the forecast is to turn hot and drier as we go through the 4th of July. Not uncommon, that's kind of a typical 4th of July weather, but the question mark is how long is that going to last? And if it only lasts us like through next week, that weather will be actually ideal for helping these crops in the over-saturated areas, maybe help them dry out a little bit. However, I will say I would anticipate the corn is very shallow-rooted. And so then we start to move into July. And, of course, we don't know exactly how those reports will come out on next Tuesday. But I will say, for me, the most important part is actually the acreage report to see, did we actually garner more corn acres than what was expected or forecast at the end of March in the prospective plantings report? And then, of course, you know, the quarterly stocks, you know, we see that the usage for corn is still going to go up. President Trump is making a request once again to Congress to include E15 year-round for in part of his, I would say, $88 billion supplemental funding package for the Iranian war, and another $11 billion to go to U.S. farmers for aid. And

0: And so we'll see what happens. I wouldn't be surprised that this passes. And if it does, and Congress actually finally does do this, I mean, it's been talked about for some time. But if it finally actually does get passed, then I think that would be helping out, you know, the corn demand. And, of course, over the course of 5 to 7 years or whatever, we'll probably add another 2 billion bushels of corn demand. But we also have to keep in mind we only have so many acres. We're not increasing acres. We're decreasing acres of farmable ground. And in the meantime, we have a very ambitious, biofuel, biodiesel program. And we need soy oil to do that, which means we have to crush a lot of soybeans. And we're really not up to speed where we should be right now either in that. So we're probably going to be importing beans or to crush, or we'll be importing other feedstock, and used cooking oil, of course, comes from China, and then soy oil or canola oil, you name it, from other countries. But the bottom line is, if we also do include E15 year-round, it's going to take a little time to get the infrastructure totally in place for that, but then that will add possibly another 2 billion bushels of corn demand over the next 5 years or so. And so that is something that's being watched. It would be very friendly psychologically to corn, and you'd have an acreage fight going on between the two as you go in through next year's planting season. I don't think it was all war that rallied the beans. I think it was the need for acres and to buy acres. And I think that was also part of it, along with the war. So, you know, corn overnight got to the lowest it's been since September of last year. And so, you know, the market's catching a little bit of a short covering turn here, although I'd call it rather meek. And then we have the situation in with the El Nino, and a strong one expected this year. And, of course, we already know how Europe is, like France and Spain and Germany, going through extremely hot conditions and very hot. And, therefore, it's also supposed to impact South Africa. And if that be the case, that's your number five exporter of corn in the world. So that needs to be watched as well. And then, of course, it should impact some of the production areas in Brazil as well. So, but this is all just trying to get started. But Europe, the market, I think wheat's been finding some support because of the wheat and, you know, what have you. But again, it's a very meek effort to try to lift. And of course, seasonality, wheat tends to be weak overall into the end of June, and we're just about there. So, and then you get a post-harvest rally. So we'll see what happens, but the market is trying to be in green today, and then option expiration tomorrow, and first notice day next Tuesday, and major government reports. The cattle market is higher today, following through from yesterday's lift. You know, the cash is pretty well around 260, and you've got, and the cattle here, the fats will be expiring here fairly soon on the Junes, and that brings our August $9.940 lower, something like that, below the June, and it's been like that with every contract that's been expiring. June's trying to align with the cash market, and but the 260 mark seems like it's going to hold this week. And then the cutout yesterday slipped. It seems like it has trouble wanting to, you know, it made it over 400 on choice, but it's having a hard time staying over it. And so the market was down, or the cutout was down yesterday in the late wire. And so, you know, we'll see. But I don't want to chase this cattle market long. I think it's going to offer a selling opportunity. And then we'll see on that break, is it one that you take some money and try it again, or do you just say, I'm keeping these hedges on? The one thing I've noticed is that there seems to be more bulls turning here or showing up in this market, and that's probably another sign we need to be very cautious for now. And with that, I'm going to turn this back to you, Rod, and wish everyone a great Thursday.
1: Well, you have a good day as well, and we'll check in with you again tomorrow.
0: You got it. Bye-bye.
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1: It is 9:10 here on KFRM, and time to check in on the markets. In the grain, corn for July up a quarter, 407 1/4. September up 1 1/4, 417. December up 2, 436 3/4. Kansas City wheat for July up a quarter, 617 1/2. September at 625 3/4 unchanged, and December unchanged so far, 640 3/4. In the Chicago wheat for July up 2, 587 3/4. September up 1 3/4, 597 3/4. December up 1 3/4, 614 1/2. In the soybeans for July, up 7 1/4, 1116. August up 8 at 1125. November new crop up 9 3/4, 1144 3/4. Soybean meal for July up 310, 306.70. August up 330, 305.30. September up 420, 303.20. Soybean oil for July down 21, 69.25. The August down 15, 68.10. September down 4, 67.23. In the cotton for July, we are up 187, 73.93, up 184 now. The October up 12, 75.01. And December up 11, 76.37. In the live cattle for June, up 82, 256.82. October up 60, 247.12. Or that was August, up 60, 247.12. October up 20, 240.57. In the feeder cattle for August, up 62, 373.65. September up 70, 85 at 371.47. The October up 80, 368.35. In the lean hogs for July, down 77, 93.07. August down 17, 96.52. And the October down 15, 80.75. 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

It's time now for the Kennequip Kasich 2026 Wheat Harvest Tour Report, sponsored in part by Kaufman Seeds Incorporated, Purple Wave Auction, Kansas Wheat, and KFRM.

0: This is Steve Knopf, singer for KFRM on the 2026 Sweet Harvest Tour. I'm here with Jennifer Prince. She's the branch manager for Midway Co-op in Luray, Kansas. Good to be here with you, Jennifer.
1: Hi, nice to see you.
0: Just kind of a general for our listening audience about how the wheat season's been here and how it's gone, and weather too, of course.
1: We're probably about 80% finished here. Yields have been a little disappointing, but, you know, guys were happy to get out what they could before it started raining here, and quality's been good so far. So, overall, not the worst harvest.
0: And did you have a good start to the season?
1: Yep. We started on June 10th, and the wheat was dry. It was heavy. Like I said, quality was good. Just yields were probably a little disappointing, but with the spring we had and the dry conditions, not unexpected.
0: Well, thanks, Jennifer.
1: Yep, you're welcome.
0: That's Jennifer Prince. She's a branch manager of Midway Co-op in Luray, Kansas. This is Steve Knopfsinger reporting for KFRM on the 2026 Sweet Harvest Tour.
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3: And now the Daily News Drop. The Wall Street markets were mixed in trading on Wednesday as investors rotated out of big technology stocks and looked ahead to key inflation data later on this week and earnings from AI membership giant Micron. The Dow climbed 182 points, closing at 51,965. The S&P slipped 7.2 points, while the tech-heavy NASDAQ composite fell 127 points. Oil prices dropping below 75 bucks a barrel on Wednesday. That is the first time since the Iran conflict began. International Maritime Organization reports it has received safety guarantees for hundreds of ships to exit the Persian Gulf through the Strait of Hormuz. Oil prices have fallen about 40% since the conflict. Let's take a look at today. It's one of those rare mornings where almost every major economic report hits at once between GDP, inflation, consumer spending, manufacturing, and unemployment claims. Wall Street will have a fresh read on nearly every corner of the U.S. economy today before trading is even an hour old. The inflation report, in particular, could determine whether investors start pricing in another Federal Reserve rate hike or breathe a sigh of relief. Here's what traders will be watching before the opening bell today. Final first quarter GDP. Economists expect annualized economic growth to remain at 1.6%. Durable goods. This measures demand for big ticket manufactured items like aircraft, machinery, computers, and automobiles. After April's sharp decline, economists expect a rebound, suggesting businesses are still investing despite higher interest rates. Those initial jobless claims today, weekly unemployment claims are expected to remain near 225,000. Continuing to show a labor market that is cooling gradually but is historically healthy. Personal income and consumer spending. These reports measure just how much Americans earned and spent during May. Consumer spending accounts for roughly 70% of the U.S. economy, making this one of Wall Street's favorite indicators of economic momentum. And lastly, today, expect the PCE Inflation Index. This is the headline event. The Personal Consumption Expenditures, or PCE, Price Index is the Federal Reserve's preferred measure of inflation and will determine future interest rate cuts or hikes. In other news, Slate says it's taking aim at one of the biggest problems in the auto industry, affordability. The Jeff Bezos-backed EV startup reports its stripped-down electric pickup truck will start at just under $25,000. Company reports receiving 180,000 reservations so far. Deliveries expected late next year. The GameStop CEO wants to buy eBay so bad he's giving up his shot at a $35 billion bonus. Ryan Cohen says he is rejecting the bonus in order to focus on the company's proposed acquisition of eBay. I'll let you know. Now to agriculture. It was another busy day for America's farm sector. Grain markets were watching developments in the Middle East after President Trump said U.S.-controlled Iranian funds could be used to purchase American agricultural products, including corn, wheat, and soybeans. Any increase in export demand would be welcome news for U.S. farmers after months of soft commodity prices. Traders also keeping a close eye on weather across the Midwest as crops move deeper into the growing season. Favorable conditions have generally supported expectations for another strong harvest, although forecasts will remain the biggest market driver over the next several weeks. The age of artificial intelligence, of course, is here, but kids still want to work with their hands. A new survey for Red Wing of parents and their Gen Alpha children found 85% want a hands-on career. The study conducted by Talker Research found the 5 to 16-year-olds aspire to be firefighters, electricians, or welders. And artificial intelligence may be transforming the workplace, but one thing it still can't do very well is make a good cup of coffee. A new workplace survey found employees are embracing AI for research and writing. But when it comes to the office kitchen, humans are still the preferred technology. I'm Jeff Vaughn. That's your Daily News Drop.
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5: Breaking news this hour from Town Hall. I'm Rich Thomason. The death toll has risen to at least 164 in earthquake-stricken Venezuela, with almost 1,000 people injured.
6: It was like a scene from a horror movie.
5: A quake survivor in Caracas heard there through a translator. The BBC's Will Grant is in the region.
7: The Interior Minister, Diosdado Cabello, has been on state television and said that there are collapsed buildings in Caracas. So we're trying to find out exactly how many and whether or not people are trapped inside. Of course, we've seen images of emergency services on the scenes there. The tremors were felt as far away as the Colombian capital, Bogota, and it does seem that many thousands of residents of the Venezuelan capital, Caracas, remain outside their homes.
5: A 7.2 magnitude tremor followed by a 7.5, and then numerous aftershocks. President Trump says the U.S. is helping Venezuela. Still high gas prices on the decline, just in time for the July 4th getaway.
8: AAA estimates more than 72 million Americans will be on the move ahead of America 250 4th of July celebrations taking place in every state. As for getting there, 4.9 million will take a train or bus, 5.9 million are scheduled to fly, and more than 61 million expected to drive. Which leads us to the price of gas. Regular unleaded on average down to $3.92 a gallon. That's down from an average of $4.51 a gallon a month ago. Laura Winters reporting.
5: And while falling oil prices are expected to take a bite out of inflation, it hasn't happened just yet. An inflation barometer that is closely followed by the Federal Reserve Board has jumped to a three-year high. It is now topping 4%. Stocks are mixed on Wall Street, with the Dow up 254 points, but the NASDAQ is down 297 points. More on these stories, townhall.com.
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10: Roughage is an essential component of the equine diet. 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
11: Sometimes the roughage in the diet, if it's extremely rough, could create tiny areas, and given normal circumstances, that wouldn't mean anything. 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
12: 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I'm Rick Lamb, and this has been the Horse Show Minute. 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
14: 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But actually, it's deeper than that. 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People can spill out their hurt before God. 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
17: Hi, this is Kyle Bauer with Plain Talk with the girl who is still brokenhearted. She never had a Barbie dream car, Jamie Bloom.
18: Yeah, they didn't really have the full-sized Barbie dream cars like they have now that kids actually get in. You know, little battery-operated. Did your grandkids have those?
17: Yeah, actually it was a first of all, we buy almost all of our toys at garage sales.
18: Okay.
17: Mm-hmm. And there is no limit. I mean, we have an entire bay of our garage full of garage sale toys.
18: Sure.
17: Mm-hmm. And sometimes I have to work on them. And as I recall, it was a dream car.
18: Uh-huh.
17: And I immediately took my saw and cut out the inside so I could put a full-size battery in.
18: Okay.
17: Because those little batteries are as much as a full-size one, and they don't last very long.
18: Uh-huh. And that so, worked, huh,
17: oh,
18: to do
17: yeah.
18: that? Yeah, you modified
17: absolutely.
18: It then.
17: Yeah, so they could, you know, they could go up hills and go all over town in one charge. And so, yeah, it was. And again, at the garage sales, you pay $5.
18: A fraction of the price.
17: Yeah.
18: Right, for those.
17: So you should look for your dream car at garage
18: I should. Sales. Well, I could do what this guy did, and I don't know if you've seen this online. It's worth looking up. There's a handyman near Atlanta, and he lives on the outskirts of town, just so you know. He's not driving this Barbie dream car through downtown Atlanta, Georgia. He's converted a pink Barbie dream car into a functional vehicle using a go-kart base and a power washer engine. His name is Mally Hightower, and he created the mini car as a response to soaring fuel costs. So he was like, well, it only cost me $3 to fill up compared to $60 for his minivan. So he's only spending $3, and he says he's going to drive it around until fuel prices come down. But again,
17: it appears he has it licensable.
18: Well, apparently so. And like
17: apparently
18: I said,
17: so.
18: It did point out that he lived on the outskirts of town. So I don't, you know.
17: Well, the outskirts of town is still in the state. And you have to be a state licensed vehicle to drive it on a state highway. Yeah, I don't know as I would do that if I were him. I mean, that sounds like to me he's driving a go-kart.
18: Yeah.
17: And they aren't exactly known for their safety. Go-karts aren't.
18: Well, maybe he just doesn't have to really go very far on a daily basis to work or
17: it
18: whatnot.
17: It sounds like to me you're really, because you only drive about a mile and a half to work.
18: Yeah.
17: See, this thing would fit you perfectly.
18: You should
17: call him and see what you can buy this for. And then over the weekend, you could zip down there. You could zip down and zip back by Monday morning.
18: Yep, have it.
17: And Monday morning, you'd come flying in your
18: in my Barbie dream car.
17: Wouldn't that be fun?
18: What's funny is, like, how does he even fit in that thing? Because sometimes kids just get too big for him anyway. I need to look up the video again. I did see a video of him driving it, but
17: so
18: yeah, I'm not sure I'd fit.
17: A couple months ago, I bought a 1987 Camaro Z28
18: right.
17: on an auction.
18: Uh-huh.
17: And it was far from perfect. I mean, mm-hmm. it ran. It runs good. Drives
18: yeah,
17: good.
18: That's good.
17: But it had a number of cosmetic things. Mm-hmm. But one of the biggest problems is this old 68-year-old Kyle gets down in there and he can't get out. I mean, talk about bucket seats.
18: Right.
17: I mean, you are yeah. in a bucket. I mean, I think that will be the day I sell it, when I can't get out, because mm-hmm. even I took Lisa for a ride this weekend because she had been asking about it. And then I took it to a guy to have some repairs done.
18: Uh-huh.
17: Then we were gone. And so we came back. I said, well, here's your chance for a ride. And she dropped down into that bucket and she goes, whoa. How are we going to get out of here?
18: And if she was concerned about it, she's much
17: exactly.
18: shorter than you are.
17: Honest to God, I don't think you're 6 inches off the highway.
18: Really?
17: Yeah. I mean, you are right down there. So
18: So have you registered for the parade already?
17: No.
18: No.
17: No. I might have it. You're talking about the
18: Pietique.
17: Yeah. Not the parade, but mm-hmm. I would go maybe on the Friday night.
18: Oh, okay, on cruise night.
17: Except our problem generally on Friday nights is there's a home ball game.
18: Right,
17: and so,
18: yeah.
17: So, but you can go early, and there's certainly no cost to drive around, so I might have it good enough to drive around. I took the tinting off the side windows over the weekend,
18: uh-huh.
17: and that's because the tinting had started to crack and that sort of thing, and I may just take all the tinting off.
18: Yeah.
17: And it looks cool with the tinting on the outside. Mm-hmm. Doesn't look so cool from the inside. So
18: mm-hmm. Yeah.
17: I guarantee you, though, none of my friends are getting in the back seat.
18: No.
17: Holy smokes. I mean, talk about, I don't know how anybody ever got in there. I guess as a kid, we were smaller.
18: Right. So you could put grandkids in there, probably.
17: Yeah, okay, smaller ones. Uh-huh. It is just crazy
18: how pretty small
17: it is. So
18: yeah, speaking of those tinted windows, I was actually having a conversation with a neighbor last night, and somebody drove by, and she waved at him. She says, oh, yeah, that's so-and-so. They had such dark tint on. It was a newer vehicle, nice vehicle. And I said, well, I'm sorry. I said, I'm not going to wave because I don't know who they are, and I can't
17: exactly
18: see them through
17: right.
18: those. They were really dark.
17: No, I know.
18: So I know
17: and,
18: there's
17: and
18: laws
17: I think
18: about
17: in
18: it.
17: Small towns, that is kind of a big deal. In fact, my last pickup, I told a guy I didn't want tinted windows. Why not? Everybody gets tinted windows. I look cool. And it's like, nope, because nobody can see me waving.
18: Right.
17: And yeah. know it's me. And it's like, I mean, I could put a big sign on the front that said Kyle's truck.
18: Right.
17: But that you know, it's just yeah. not very friendly. Mm-hmm. And in the city, you don't want to be friendly. But in the country, I think it's a big deal that people can see who's in there.
18: Well, I think your car, we need to put some KCLY signage on and
17: well, if you want to pay for it, you can put it on my car.
18: Can I just make a poster out of poster board?
17: And, there
18: or
17: you
18: just
17: go.
18: Just scotch tape it. To
17: and
18: the,
17: what would it say?
18: KCLY.
17: Yes, that's it. That's it.
18: Yeah, to drive in the local parade. So.
17: Well, I think I would rent it to you to drive in the uh-huh. local parade, but I'm not going to let you drive it for free.
18: No. Yeah. Okay. All yeah. right. So here's the other story I saw today I thought was interesting. A humanoid robot, which we've laughed about some of those and some of the things
17: yeah,
18: that they've done
17: with
18: them.
17: They're a little rough
18: right
17: them.
18: Now. Yeah. Gearing up for an ambitious ascent of Mount Everest.
17: Oh my gosh, I guess that'd be ambitious.
18: Yeah, following a successful trek to Ecuador's Chimborazo volcano. So that okay. was successful, so that's why they're doing this. The modified Unitree G1 robot, outfitted with special booties and a warming jacket, autonomously walked parts of the challenging terrain but needed assistance during steeper sections of the 16-hour climb. The ultimate goal of the project is to create tools for conservationists to monitor remote environments like the Amazon rainforest.
17: Well, maybe they could use him to haul all those dead people off of Mount Everest.
18: Oh, no.
17: There's like 300 of them up there.
18: I've heard that. Yeah,
17: and,
18: I've heard about that.
17: You know, and nobody's going to give up their life to haul a dead body off mm-hmm. of there. And, of
18: yeah.
17: course, they're kind of frozen in time, no pun intended.
18: Right. That's
17: but
18: what they
17: they're
18: say.
17: Just kind of mm-hmm. mummified up there.
18: Yeah.
17: And so it's like, yeah, what a weird deal.
18: Well, it says after the Everest climb, the team plans to test the robot on Hawaii's Moana Key, I guess is how you say that.
17: Sure.
18: But, anyway, so I mean, and it is probably missions like that that they do need.
17: I could see it being useful. I mean, there are some physical locations on Earth that
18: humans just can't really
17: access.
18: Or
17: it's just too much of a risk. Mm-hmm. Yeah. So, I mean, think about how much exploration we did 150 years ago because we had pack horses.
18: Mm-hmm.
17: I mean, because before that, I mean, people basically packed it on their back.
18: Right.
17: Well, that opened the world up a lot when they developed pack horses and the horses on the continent. You know, horses weren't on the continent before the Spaniards came.
18: Right. I do remember that.
17: I guess
18: now.
17: There's some people that will like to argue that point. But for the most part, the Spaniards brought the horses. That's one thing it says, you know, in that this argument with the wild Mustangs. Mm. It's like, well, the wild Mustangs, you know, have been here. They're part of the environment. And it's like, no. They were brought by the Spaniards and turned loose, and they just bred freely. It was man who introduced them into environment. It wasn't God that introduced them into the environment.
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22: 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Time to take a look at the markets. In the corn for July, up 1.408, September up 1.75, 417.5, December up 2.5 to 437.5. In the Kansas City wheat for July, up 1.75, 619, September up 2.25, 627.75, December up 2.25, 643. Chicago wheat for July, up 1.75, 587.75. September up 1.25, 597.25. December up 1, 613.75. Soybeans for July up 11, 1119.75. August up 11.5, 1128. And new crop November up 12.5, 1147.5. Soybean meal for July up $2.70, $3.06.30. August up $3, $305. The September up $4 at $303. In the soybean oil for July, we're up $18.69.64. August up $25.68.50. September up $39.67.64. In the cotton for July, up 5 at 72.14, October down 7, 74.82, December up 29 at 76.55. In the live cattle for June, up 92, up 90 now at 256.82, August up 90, 247.42, October up 47, 240.85. Feeder cattle for August up 150, 374.42. September up 160, 372.22. October up 147, up 137 at 368.92. Lean hogs for July down 70, 93.15. August up 10, 96.80, and the October up 22, 81.12. That's been a look at your market here on KFRM.
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22: Rod Keene with a look at your weather here on KFRM. In Nebraska today, more clouds than sun with scattered showers and storms expected. Highs will be in the upper 60s to the low 70s with east winds 10 to 15. Overnight, considerable cloudiness with scattered showers and storms. Lows will be in the mid to upper 50s with northeast winds at 10 to 15. Oklahoma today, sunny breaks along with more cloudiness and some scattered showers and storms. Highs will be in the mid-80s to the low 90s, near 100 in the western portion of the panhandle. Winds south to southeast at 10 to 15. Overnight, scattered showers and storms expected in Oklahoma, otherwise mostly cloudy. Lows will be in the low to mid-60s in the panhandle to the upper 60s and low 70s further east. Winds out of the north 10 to 15 in the panhandle, while south winds are expected further east. In Kansas today, mainly cloudy skies with scattered showers and storms continuing. The highs will be in the upper 80s to 90s in the far southwest, low to mid 70s in the north, low to mid 80s in the far southeast, with east winds at 10 to 20 in northern Kansas, while south winds of 10 to 15 develop over southern areas of the state. Overnight, mostly cloudy with more showers and storms. Lows will be in the mid and upper 50s in the northwest, around 70 in the southeast, and low to mid 60s elsewhere. South winds at 10 to 15 in southeast Kansas, while north to northeast winds are expected elsewhere. That's been a look at your weather right here on the Voice of the Plains, 550 AM, KFRM.
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2: 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steers weighing 539, bring 521. 23 guaranteed open heifers weighing 917, bring 322. 22 guaranteed open heifers weighing 817, bring 347. 139 guaranteed open heifers weighing 733, bring 363.75. 27 guaranteed open heifers weighing 634, bring 414. And 10 weaned heifers weighing 593, bring 4 1/4. Running age pairs are up to $4,700. Running age bred cows are up to $3,500. Packer cows are up to $1.84, and Packer bulls are up to $2.26. The market was very steady on Monday and very aggressive on Tuesday. We will have a sale this coming week, June 29th and June 30th. We will not have a sale on July 6th or 7th. Our first sales back after the 4th will be July 13th and 14th. 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
4: This Friday, Fort Pierre Livestock, 1,000 to 1,200 high-quality pairs and bred cattle start the sale at 1 o'clock Central Time. In the pairs, Hoffman Estate with 110 black and Hereford pairs from heifer to sixes. Johnson Dispersion of 6 and up, there'll be 42 home-raised black pair from 6 to broken with all steer calves. Hicks with 40 head of black pairs from heifer to sixes. Vig with 28 home-raised black and bully pair from heifer to sixes. Morico, 15 black heifer pair. Sen, 19 red Angus pair from 3 to 8. Green 10 head of Hereford heifer pair. Vandermeer, 12 head of black heifer to 9-year-old pair. Tinas, 40 head of Angus solid to broken. Bolden, 27 black 4 to broken. Vandermeer, 20 head of black solid to broken. Parker, 24 home raised black and bally broken mouth. Mandelco, 20 home raised Angus solid to broken, plus many more pair. In the summer and fall calving bred cattle, Clement, complete dispersion of fall calvers. 45 home raised black cows from 3 to solid. Mannery, 90 head of black 3 to 6-year-old fall calver. Johnicky, 42 black 3 and 4-year-old. Scott, 40 head of black 5 to broken mouth fall calver. Vandermeer, 20 head of black 3 to broken mouth. Hoffman Estate, 10 head of black 3 to 6s. Evans, 20 head of black 5 to broken mouth fall calver. Hovland, 15 home raised 3 to broken mouth. Plus many more of these summer and fall calving bred cattle. For complete sale listings, you can go to FortPierreLivestock.com or to live bid and view the sale, go to CattleUSA.com. 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
6: Good morning from Oklahoma. I'm Dave Deacon with a look at what's happening in agriculture and rural life across our great state in this episode of Red Dirt and Round Bales. Some crops just passed through a place. Cotton, well, it didn't quite pass through Oklahoma. Cotton settled in. It made money. It made misery. It built communities, and it wore people down. The story begins well before statehood, back when it was still Indian territory. Actually, the first recorded cotton planting in what is now Oklahoma was in the Choctaw Nation in 1825. Before the Civil War, enslaved African Americans were forced to work cotton fields right here in Oklahoma. So from the beginning, cotton carried both a livelihood and a burden. After the Civil War, production slowed, but it did not disappear. By the 1870s, cotton was making a comeback. Then came railroads, land openings, settlers, tenants, merchants, and small towns that needed a crop to trade. By 1907, the year Oklahoma became a state, cotton was grown in all but three counties. Now, let's get this picture in your mind. Wagons lined up at the gin, mule teams in the road, dust in the air, Families in the fields dragging long cotton sacks behind them, picking it by hand until their fingers were sore and their backs felt older than they were. My grandma, who is now 92 years old, was one of those children. And she did that on the land that we bought from her, that she bought from her parents. And when we walk through the East Pasture, we think of that and the pain. Because back then, cotton was not just a crop. It was a year. You planted in the spring. You chopped weeds in the summer. You watched the sky. You watched insects. You watched prices. Then in the fall, you hoped there was enough cotton in the field to pay the bills. In the 1910s and the 1920s, cotton and Tennessee were tied closely together. Families rented the land, worked hard, and often ended the year still in debt. Some families moved nearly every season, chasing better soil, a better landlord, or just a better chance. Then came the boll weevil. The boll weevil reached Oklahoma around 1905, and it changed cotton farming across the South. Working inside the boll, where the farmer could not always see the trouble until it was too late. But still, farmers kept planting. World War I pushed demand. Prices rose, and Oklahoma farmers planted more than 3.3 million acres. And in 1920, they gathered more than 1.3 million bales. Then the price collapsed. Cotton fell to less than 10 cents a pound, and the farm crisis of the early 1920s hit hard. When farmers were in debt, they often planted more cotton, trying to make up in volume what they had lost in price. But what they didn't take into account, more cotton meant more supply, and more supply meant lower prices. That is a hard circle to live in. Acreage peaked in 1925 at more than 5.3 million acres, and the state ranked third in cotton production behind Texas and Mississippi. But like a lot of Oklahoma boom stories, this too had a reckoning. Under the Agricultural Adjustment Act, Oklahoma cotton farmers plowed up 1.2 million planted acres. During the 1930s, cotton farms declined sharply. That was not just a farm adjustment. That was a human adjustment. After World War II, another change came rolling across the fields. Machinery. Tractors replaced mule teams. Mechanical pickers and strippers replaced hand labor. By 1970, machinery had cut the labor needed to grow and harvest an acre of cotton from about 150 man-hours to just 6.5. Production became more concentrated in southwest Oklahoma, where irrigation helped keep the crop alive in dry years. The Lugert-Altus Irrigation District began delivering water in 1948. By the late 20th century, cotton was no longer the statewide giant it had once been. And cotton, maybe more than almost any crop in the state, reminds us that agriculture is not just what grows from the ground. It is what people endure to bring it in. To learn more about the history of cotton in Oklahoma, visit reddirtandroundbales.com. I'm Dave Deacon, and we'll talk with you next time when we take another look at rural life and agriculture in Oklahoma on Red Dirt and Round Bales.
5: 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I'm Brian Hale, an original production of Howard Hale Broadcasting, now expanded throughout North America.
7: It looks like our co-host David Woodruff has Wahpeton, North Dakota custom harvester Mike Maticek on the phone. Like many harvesters are experiencing this year, yields and test weights are all over the board. But at least there is a crop, in some places. The first question David asked was where he's from and where he's working.
8: Well, presently I'm from Colby, Kansas. My main residence is Wahpeton, North Dakota. We did not go to Oklahoma. I usually run down there with a farmer that's got his own machine, and he did not pull his own machine out of the shed this year. It's the first time in the history of that farm, I think, where they absolutely did not combine one kernel. And talking to, you know, a lot of the other people, you know, some found a little down there in Texas, Oklahoma, but not much. We started in Pretty Prairie, Kansas, which is between Kingman and Hutchinson, which we combined all the acres. Some were better than others. Probably it was not an average crop, but it was worth going down after. And we're over here to the Colby area, actually south of Oakley right now. Here we're finding some 60 bushel wheat. The first corners we did went in the 40s, and we're doing the best stuff first. We learned that from last year because, well, it don't matter, but we had some 90 bushel wheat. We ended up taking 60 bushel wheat off it after the hailstorm come through, and he planted corn on it this summer, and he says he's had to spray it three times to kill that volunteer wheat. Well, when you plant 30 bushels an acre, you're going to have a pretty good stand of wheat. But anyway, protein is good, test weight is good. We're getting along pretty good with the moisture, so things are working pretty well.
7: Wahpeton, North Dakota custom harvester, Mike Maticek. That's going to do it for today's Harvest USA Report. Thanks again for listening, and may God bless. I'm Brian Hale.
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1: Time to take a look at the markets here on KFRM. In the corn for July, up 1.5, 408.5. September up 2.25, 418. And December up 2.5, 437.25. Kansas City wheat down 1, 616.25. September down 0.25, 625.25. The December up 0.25, 641. Chicago wheat for July down 0.5, 585.25. September down 0.25, 595.75. December down 0.25, 612.5.

0: In the cotton for July, up 181, 73.90. October, up 6, 74.95. December, up 34, 76, 60. In the livestock future quotes, live cattle for June, up 82, 256. The October up 25, 240.62. August up 60, 247.12. In the feeder cattle for August up 125, 373.97. September up 130, 371.92. October up 60, up 55 now, 368.10. Lean hogs for July down 80. 93.05, August down 45, 96.25, October up down 32 at 80.57. And that's been a look at your markets.
1: Breaking news this hour from Town Hall. I'm Rich Thomason. The death toll has risen to at least 164 in earthquake-stricken Venezuela, with almost 1,000 people injured.
2: It was like a scene from a horror movie.
1: A quake survivor in Caracas heard there through a translator. The BBC's Will Grant is in the region.
3: The Interior Minister, Diosdado Cabello, has been on state television and said that there are collapsed buildings in Caracas. So we're trying to find out exactly how many and whether or not people are trapped inside. Of course, we've seen images of emergency services on the scene. There. The tremors were felt as far away as the Colombian capital, Bogota, and it does seem that many thousands of residents of the Venezuelan capital, Caracas, remain outside their homes.
1: A 7.2 magnitude tremor followed by a 7.5, and then numerous aftershocks. President Trump says the U.S. is helping Venezuela. Still high gas prices on the decline, just in time for the July 4th getaway.
4: AAA estimates more than 72 million Americans will be on the move ahead of America 250 4th of July celebrations taking place in every state. As for getting there, 4.9 million will take a train or bus, 5.9 million are scheduled to fly, and more than 61 million expected to drive. Which leads us to the price of gas. Regular unleaded on average down to $3.92 a gallon. That's down from an average of $4.51 a gallon a month ago. Laura Winters reporting.
1: And while falling oil prices are expected to take a bite out of inflation, it hasn't happened just yet. An inflation barometer that is closely followed by the Federal Reserve Board has jumped to a three-year high. It is now topping 4%. Stocks are mixed on Wall Street, with the Dow up 254 points, but the NASDAQ is down 297 points. More on these stories, townhall.com.
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1: You're tuned in to Agriculture Today, and we start our Thursday show discussing dairy as we do round out Dairy Month, which is the month of June, with K-State Dairy Specialist Mike Brook and Midwest Dairy's Senior Manager of Insights and Business Analytics, Maureen Windisch. Mike, Maureen, I appreciate you both taking the time to join us today.
6: Thank you so much.
7: Thank you very much as well.
1: When we're thinking about dairy and dairy products, what qualifies a dairy product as a dairy product?
6: From my lens, from the checkoff lens, we are talking about all products that are derived from cow's milk.
1: And you mentioned dairy checkoff. Can you explain to us a little bit about what is dairy checkoff?
6: Dairy checkoff is a network of different checkoffs throughout the United States. There's a national checkoff that's in Chicago. I'm part of the Midwest checkoff, and we support really dairy farmers on messaging and promotions for dairy across different verticals and channels within our region, specifically retail, as well as restaurants. We also work with healthcare professionals and teach them about nutrition.
1: Mike, for this dairy checkoff, what impact have you seen it have for K-State, Kansas, and overall dairy producers that you interact with?
7: You know, it's a very, very exciting time for our dairy industry, and a lot has really happened in the last 20 years. You know, if you go back about 20 years ago, dairy products were probably not viewed as very healthful. And people were trying to reduce fat intakes and those sorts of things. And while obviously, you know, overindulgence can be an issue, we've come to realize over the last 20 years that dairy products, both milk fat as well as protein, are a very important part of the human diet. And a lot of the reason we've realized that is because we've invested heavily from the checkoff dollars into specific research that identifies its benefits in the human health world. And we've taken those results to various conferences and to professionals, as Maureen had mentioned, so that we have educated the human health side. And that has resulted in some very significant changes in how dairy products, I think, are viewed by consumers.
1: And with that tie-in of human health and dairy being a part of it, have you seen trends because of that?
6: Yes, definitely. So in our region, we do custom research with consumers, and we go out to about 1,000 consumers annually, and we ask them their perceptions of dairy's nutrition and healthfulness. And in our region, I'm very happy to report that 86% of consumers do believe that dairy is healthy and nutritious. Those numbers are extremely high. And since we've been tracking that specific attribute, that's been pretty stable over like the last 5 years. So I think in the past, some of the trends you're speaking to, Mike, are, you know, trends that maybe stretch back in the fat-free craze. And now we know that consumers' perceptions of fat probably have improved since then.
1: Have you seen changes then for what type of milk they're buying, whether 2% or whole milk? Have those seen any changes?
6: Yes, actually, we are noting that whole milk is having a moment with consumers. That wasn't the case when I first came on board 4 years ago. This is a very new and recent trend where consumers are finding, you know, that they want the whole product. They don't just want parts of the product. They want to see it, you know, in its entirety with all the components already that are already there for them to enjoy and to get all the benefits from.
1: What is 2% milk or the different types of milk? How do they get distinguished? Mike, I'm going to send it to you.
7: So it's based on the fat level in that milk. So typically what we do when raw milk comes into the processing plant, either right before or right after pasteurization, depending on how the plant is set up, they will separate the cream or the fat from the skim, and then they will blend back into the skim milk, the percentage of fat that they want in the jug. So if they want whole milk, minimum of 3.25, and then 2% would be 2%, 1% would be 1% fat. And we usually don't see it in our markets, but in some markets you see 0.5%, which is 0.5% fat in that milk.
1: Do you see these trends of people liking whole milk more right now impacting producers?
7: So from the producer standpoint, most of our producers across the United States are actually paid on the basis of components. So they actually, their milk, rather than total pounds of milk, were paid for the pounds of fat, pounds of protein, pounds of other solids that are contained in that milk. And that's been the case for most of our producers for probably much of the last 20 years or so. And there's some areas of the United States that are still paid based on total pounds and not so much emphasis on components. But for most of us, components are important. So what we've seen happen is for years, the average butter fat percentage in milk was 3.4, maybe 3.5. That was kind of the flow into the plant. However, when we started putting extra value on fat, we started to see that change. And really in the last 10 years, there's been dramatic changes to the supply of milk coming into the creameries. So, you know, today it's not unusual for a Holstein farm to be shipping milk that's 4.5% butter fat or higher. And as a result of that, our total butter fat production in the United States is drastically increased. And that's a combination of genetics and feeding. It takes both to move that forward. And so now we're actually in a situation where currently we're producing probably more butter fat across the United States than what we actually need to meet the demand. And we're able to export that excess. So it market-wise, it's still working out. We do see a few areas in the United States where they have stopped paying premiums for butterfat content above 4.5%. So there are some areas in the United States where that is occurring, not here in Kansas, but some other places. So, yeah, it does. It impacts the producer's paycheck as well as decisions that we're making on genetics as well as feeding practices.
1: For trends in dairy products, do you see it having a big influence on the market, Maureen?
6: The protein that Mike had just mentioned is really in high demand right now, really across all kinds of products, not just dairy. But when you look at what's growing the dairy industry, it is definitely pointing to people's desire for more protein in their diets. One of the most compelling stats that we have about the way people are eating today is 70% of consumers are looking to increase their protein intake. The RDA allowances have changed and nearly doubled for protein since they were last assessed. So that's a significant change. So that's part of it. Also, we know there's an obesity epidemic. A lot of folks are on GLP-1s. Not to overemphasize the importance, you know, or the influence of this group, but they do consume protein at a higher rate than other consumers. So that consumer group is definitely increasing their protein intake at a higher rate. And so we do expect with more people being on those drugs that that demand for protein will continue. And in fact, maybe you have heard already, but there is a whey shortage coming.
1: What is a whey shortage and how is that something that we're going to have to deal with?
6: Well, there's just not enough whey for the number of producers that are looking to add whey to products. So, for example, you may have walked down the snack aisle recently and noticed that there are some chips. Not going to name brands specifically, but they are adding whey to their product line. And that's partly to make those products more desirable to those that are on GLP-1s or those that are really just looking to control their weight.
1: And Mike, can you inform us, what is whey?
7: So whey is actually a byproduct of the, or I should say maybe more correctly, it's a co-product of the cheese industry. So when we make cheese, we lower the moisture content of that cheese in the process as the curd is formed. The liquid portion, moisture portion, part of that leaves the curd. And along with that are proteins associated with, soluble proteins associated with the whey. So those are very healthy proteins. They contain all of the essential amino acids that we need in a human diet. They also digest a little bit different in the human diet in that they generally digest quicker than what the casein, which is the protein retained in the cheese, would digest.
1: We're cutting to a short break now, but when we come back, we'll once again be joined by Mike and Maureen.
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1: We continue our show of Agriculture Today with K-State's Mike Brook and Midwest Dairy's Maureen Windisch. Mike, as we continue our conversation, what are some interesting ways whey has continued to be used in different products?
7: We're seeing some interesting things happen. There's a cottage cheese product out there that would contain protein from the cheese curd, so the casein, and then they're adding whey protein back to it. So you have both the quickly digestible protein as well as the slower digested protein all in the same product. And it's obviously a high protein foodstuff. So really seeing some interesting things along that line as well.
1: When we think about the dairy market, dairy products, is there anything that has surprised you?
6: From my lens, I would definitely say whey. You know, the way that whey is being used in products today, I don't think any of us really could have predicted that this particular protein would be added to the snacking market like it is today.
7: I would point out one thing from a human standpoint. There are some people out there that do have milk allergies. And I just want to encourage consumers, make sure that you read labels carefully, because whey may be showing up in places where you didn't expect it. So just an FYI, it does impact some people potentially in a negative way as well.
1: What can people, dairy producers, be doing to maybe help encourage people to have dairy in their lives?
7: You know, as we look at who consumers trust, consumers trust farmers, and Maureen could probably give you some statistics on that. I don't have those in front of me, but people really do trust farmers. So anytime you get an opportunity to share your dairy or go to the grocery store and maybe help Midwest Dairy in some sort of promotion opportunity where you actually speak to consumers, they do trust you and they're interested in what you do. And what a lot of people don't realize is that, you know, the dairy industry is, it's 24/7. We milk cows every day of the year. Holidays don't make a difference. We still have to milk cows, feed cows, and care for cows. Our folks put in a lot of hours to make sure that we have the raw milk that we need to produce the dairy products that are on the shelf. So just communication, however you do that directly with consumers is really, really important, I think, and letting people know what the dairy industry is all about.
6: Mike, you took the words right out of my mouth, and I do have some statistics. Among trusted sources about dairy products, so where are consumers going for information about their dairy products? They really do trust their doctor. So that's why we communicate with health professionals. Also dietitians. Of course, not everybody has a dietitian, but you know, it's great to hear from the dietitians, and they believe the dietitians as well. And then right below dietitians are farmers. So they really do trust farmers, and they love hearing the stories about how they're caring for their cows and the land. I would say those two things are the things that consumers are most interested in learning about. And it definitely resonates with what Mike just said, that farmers being a part of this conversation is vitally important. Direct to consumer is, they love to hear from farmers.
7: And I guess I might add real quick too, you know, amongst the younger generation, information that dairy farmers post on Facebook or other social media is hugely important. And we've got dairy farmers out there that they, you know, they report something every day. So they have huge followings of people that are interested in what's going on the farm today and how things are going. So great way to connect with people, and you don't even have to leave your farm to do that. So
6: social media has really given the farmer the chance to speak for themselves. And we highly encourage that. As an association, we can help farmers with that. We can help with messaging and how to go about that effectively with consumers. So definitely reach out to us for that kind of guidance.
1: Maureen, you mentioned farmers being a part of the conversation. And if social media is not their thing, or that's not an avenue they're willing to pursue, how else can they become a part of the conversation?
6: Farm tours, for sure. I would suggest you know, reaching out to Midwest Dairy to help you with farm tours. We can also provide you with giveaways, you know, that would be desirable to consumers, and how to connect, you know, with consumers on those farm tours in, you know, the best way possible to engage with them.
1: When we're thinking about dairy from each of your perspectives, what's next or what are you excited about?
7: Well, I'll give a little bit of a Kansas perspective here. We have a rapidly growing dairy industry here in Kansas, both on the production side as well as on the processing side. And that has been the result of a lot of work by a lot of people over the last roughly 30 years. So 30 years ago, if you looked at what we had here in Kansas, we actually had a dying dairy industry. And we dropped to a low point of about 77,000 dairy cows in the state. And over the last 30 years, again, with a lot of help from a lot of people, that industry is growing year over year. Right now, we're the fastest growing dairy state in the nation. So in the last year, we've added about 44,000 head of lactating dairy cows in the state, which represents about a 25% increase in dairy cow numbers. And we look to probably in the next year or so to add another 40, maybe 50,000. So today, we rank number 12th in the number of dairy cows in the nation. 30 years ago, we were about 27 or so. So it's just been a huge wave that is finally coming to some sort of maturity, I think. And we're excited about that. And on the processing side, last year with the new Hillmar plant, we doubled our process, more than doubled our processing capacity here in the state. So really, really exciting times for the industry. And, you know, as we grow forward, we see the next generation coming back to many of those farms. We have far fewer farms than we did 30 years ago, but we do have, on many of those farms, we've got the next generation coming back. So that's really excited. I mean, I work with our Kansas Dairy Association and Kansas Dairy Commission. And, you know, when I sit in board meetings today, I have the sons and daughters of dairymen that I sat in the board meetings when I first started. So it's really neat to see that.
1: Maureen, from your perspective, what are you excited about for the future?
6: I really am excited that there is such high love of dairy by consumers. In our region, we have an 88% agreement with the statement, "I love dairy." And that really is why people eat, because they enjoy the food. We cannot forget how important enjoyment is. And we know that people just love dairy, and it's nutritious, and it's affordable, and it has that protein content that they're looking for these days. We have recipes coming out all the time that are unique, products that are coming out all the time that are very unique, working very hard on behalf of consumers to make it the very best dairy experience that they can have. And there's so much we can deliver. I'm just so excited about that.
1: If people are wanting to find out more information about dairy, what resources do you recommend for them?
6: Well, I would say any of the associations, of course, whether it's very local, you know, at the state level or regional or national. I think our processors are always, you know, willing or, I mean, have, you know, boatloads of information, recipes, lots of ways to work with dairy in their homes. And then the farmer, of course. We have so many farmers that want to share their stories and so much knowledge that we can tap into as an association, but you can also directly contact farmers in your right, maybe right down the street from you.
7: Yeah, you know, from the production standpoint, if you need some assistance there, our K-State Research and Extension is a good place to go for information. We've got specialists that work in different areas. You know, we've got good support when it comes to things like waste management through the Department of Ag here in Kansas, as well as animal health as well through the dairy inspection program. So we've got some, you know, one of the things I hear from producers that have moved here from other places is they're really grateful for the support that Kansas provides over a great deal of issues and areas. So,
1: Mike, Maureen, I appreciate both taking the time to join us today.
6: Oh my gosh, this was so much fun. Thank you so much for inviting me. I really appreciate it.
7: Appreciate the opportunity to participate as well. And just want to remind everybody, if you missed celebrating June is Dairy Month, you have another opportunity in July. The third Sunday of July is our National Ice Cream Day. So get out and enjoy that on that day.
1: That was K-State Dairy Specialist Mike Brook and Midwest Dairy's Senior Manager of Insights and Business Analytics, Maureen Windisch. We're cutting to a short break now on Agriculture Today, but stick around because we have more for you up ahead.

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1: It is 10:31 here on KFRM. Time to take a look at the markets in the grain. Corn for July up 1.5, 408.5. September up 2.25, 418. December up 3, 437.75. In the Kansas City wheat for July, down 2.25, 615. September down 1.5, 624. December down 1.5, 639.25. Chicago wheat for July up 3/4, 586.5. September up 0.5, 596.5. December up 0.5, 613.25. Soybeans for July up 11.25, 1120. The August up 12, 1128.75. November new crop up 13.25, 1148.25. Soybean meal for July up 140, 305. The August up 170, 303.70. And September up 260, 301.60. Soybean oil for July up 68, 70.14. August up 86, 69.11. September up 93, 68.18. In the cotton for July, up 186, 73.95. October up 6, 74.95. And December up 42, 76.67. In the live cattle for June, up 52, 256.52. August up 25, 246.77. October down 7, 240.30. Feeder cattle for August up 77, 373.70. September up 87, 371.13. The October up 55, 368.10. In the lean hogs for July, down 80, 93.05. August down 72, 95.97. October down 42 at 80.47. That's been a look at your markets here on KFRM.
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1: Rod Keene with a look at your regional summary. Drought-easing rains continue to be found over central and western Nebraska and into much of Kansas and Oklahoma during the short term. This is due to a parade of disturbances continuing to build east into the region off the Rockies. This continues to produce, at times, widespread bands of showers and storms across the region through tonight and Friday morning. Temperatures will continue to stay seasonal to below average through the end of the work week. During the upcoming weekend, an upper-level ridge begins to take shape over the central and southern plains. The feature will push the main storm track further north across the plains and into southern Canada, resulting in less opportunities for showers and storms during the weekend and throughout next week. Temperatures will also climb into the 90s along with some 100-degree temperatures over central and western areas of Kansas and Oklahoma at times. That's been a look at your regional summary right here on the Voice of the Plains, 550 AM, KFRM.
3: Welcome back to Agriculture Today. Along with Shelby Varner, I'm Jeff Wickman. If you're noticing blossoms, shoots, and branches wilting and turning black on apple, pear, and other trees in the rose family, it's most likely being caused by a highly destructive bacterial disease called fire blight. K-State Extension horticulture expert Matt McKernan discusses the damage that fire blight can cause and how it can be treated. He also covers herbicide injury in gardens and a couple of insect pests, spider mites, and squash bugs. Matt, we've kind of reached that point where we're starting to see some potential disease concerns, and one of those that you've been noticing is fire blight in trees.
4: Yes, fire blight is a bacterium disease that really can affect over 130 species of plants, primarily in the rose family. So here in Kansas, some of our trees like apples, crabapples, pears, and even some of our shrubs like blackberries, raspberries, pyracantha, hawthorn, cotoneaster, and quince. These are all plants that are commonly affected by this disease. So this time of year, we want to be looking for fire blight disease and trying to remove infected portions of the plant so that the bacterium isn't able to overwinter and continue this infection year after year. Fire blight damage can really vary from killing flower blossoms in the spring when they bloom to killing new growth in the ends of the branches, all the way to killing the entire tree or shrub if the infection is severe enough. So right now, we really want to be looking at the new growth of our trees and shrubs, and we want to be looking for what's called a characteristic shepherd's crook at the end. Basically, the terminal growth on the end of the branch starts to turn brown and die, and as that branch dies, it actually peels back or turns back and kind of turns into a hook shape, maybe like the top of a shepherd's crook would be.
3: In terms of controlling fire blight, is there something that we can do?
4: There are lots of management strategies for us to be able to kind of minimize fire blight's impact in the landscape. When choosing new trees and shrubs, we want to look for varieties that are resistant to fire blight to help reduce the likelihood of disease. We also want to make sure that during the late summer and winter months, we are cutting out and removing any infected cankers or portions of the tree that might harbor the disease of the fire blight bacterium. When we make our pruning cuts, they should be typically done at least 6 to 10 inches below where the disease symptoms occur on the branches of our trees and shrubs. And we want to make sure that we're doing a regular job of disinfecting our pruning tools with either like a 10% bleach or an alcohol solution so that we're not continuing to spread that fire blight disease as we manage it in our trees and shrubs. We just want to make sure we never prune in wet weather. And typically in the late summer and fall months, that's going to be an ideal time to prune out that infected tissue so that we're not having that plant reinfected again the following season. And try to remove it from our trees and shrubs so that we don't continue that infestation.
3: Is there anything that we're seeing in the garden right now or that maybe we should be on the lookout for in the coming weeks?
4: A lot of gardens around the state are dealing with herbicide injury. Plants that have been affected by herbicides that have volatilized and are kind of wind-borne. Often with that, we see cupping and curling of the leaves and a little bit of distortion in the growth. And oftentimes with herbicide injury, it's a wait-and-see type problem where we have to see how the plant's going to respond. But some supplemental water is always helpful when we are trying to help our plants recover from herbicide injury. On the insect side of things, we're really getting to that season where spider mite populations start to explode. Spider mites typically feed on a wide variety of plants and are found on the underside of the leaf. They essentially suck the juices out of the leaf, causing kind of these yellowing spots or stippling in the leaf. And usually a strong stream of water to the undersides of the leaves once to twice a week can really help us manage spider mite populations in our vegetable and flower bed plants.
3: And squash bugs, that's something else we tend to see this time of year?
4: Yes, squash bugs are also active this time of year. So we want to be looking for the adult beetles on our squash plants. We also really want to be looking for the eggs on the undersides of the leaves as well. They have a coppery brown egg, usually laid in large clusters. And by squishing or removing those eggs, we can really help protect our squash plants and pumpkin plants from squash bug damage for the next few months.
3: That's K-State Extension horticulture expert Matt McKernan with information on fire blight, herbicide injury in gardens, spider mites, and squash bugs. To learn more, contact the nearest K-State Extension office. And that'll do it for this edition of Agriculture Today. For Shelby Varner, I'm Jeff Wickman. This is the K-State Radio Network.
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8: I'm Lexi Bates for KFRM. Joining me is Ricky Roberts. He is with the Marion County, Kansas Chisholm Trail Extension District. Ricky, thank you so much for joining me today.
9: Thank you.
8: Yeah, can you tell me about how harvest is progressing in your area?
9: I think we're getting close to wrapping up with what we have to harvest here.
8: What is the quality looking like in the wheat that you've seen so far?
9: Well, I'll begin with yields, and the yields are very low for our area. I would guess that we're cutting most of our wheat is going to be probably maybe in the low 30s. It would get probably most of our wheat. We had some acreage that was hailed out and would have been zeroed out, especially around the Hillsboro vicinity. And then into harvest or later, we were besieged with rain, and that's going to hurt the quality as well later on in harvest. So it's not been a good wheat crop here for us.
8: And with that late moisture, was it just the late moisture that was a setback, or did you have drier conditions in the beginning as well?
9: Well, no, right. Of course, early on we had a lot of dry conditions, and so that was what was really was our initial issues were too much dry conditions. That I think is what really set our yields back. And then I think we had late rainfalls that probably gets to some of our quality issues.
8: Yeah, awesome. And are there any other challenges or successes you've seen this harvest year?
9: Hail, that was a real challenge this year that we don't see every year. And I think that's been a real challenge to some. Successes, that's probably a little harder to us to get at this year, I suspect.
8: All right, well, thanks so much for the update, Ricky.
9: Thank you.
8: Yeah, that's been Ricky Roberts in Marion County, Kansas, with the Chisholm Trail Extension District. I'm Lexi Bates for KFRM.
10: Since we did an episode on challenge coins, we received quite a few from viewers. They all represent history in their own unique way, and we appreciate them all. One of the first to come in was this coin, which commemorates a reunion of Vietnam veterans. U.S. combat activities were suspended in Vietnam in January 1973, meaning that the youngest veterans of the Vietnam War are today in their 60s, and so we have reached the point where reunions such as these are getting smaller and smaller. There's actually a significant amount of disagreement over how many Vietnam veterans are left alive today, and those disagreements tend to focus on the definition of what constitutes a Vietnam veteran as opposed to a Vietnam-era veteran. But it is safe to say that time is taking its toll, and coins like this will become all the more valuable to the people who are still able to attend the reunions. And all of us need to understand that the history and experiences of a generation that made enormous sacrifices in our behalf is being lost, and that we only have a finite amount of time to record those personal experiences. The top of this coin, it says, "Brothers Forever," and that is a poignant statement about what these men experienced in the war. I won't use his name because I don't have permission, I don't want to intrude on his privacy, but I am very grateful to the person who gifted us this coin and the heroism it represents. To the Vietnam veterans represented on this coin, you are heroes. Your nation thanks you for your service. The obverse of the coin gives some more detail. There's a fantastic picture of a flaming bird, the name Firebirds, and the motto, "You call, we kill." Firebirds is a call sign, a concept that can be confusing. If you watch Top Gun, you know call signs like Maverick and Iceman. Aviation call signs are somewhat different than unit call signs, but it's important to note that, while they always seem cool in the movies, actual pilots report that it can be far less so in the real world, as the military entertainment website for veterans We Are the Mighty explains. For example, if you eat a Pop-Tart one time in front of another pilot, your call sign is now forever Pop-Tart. Good going, Pop-Tart! That's your call sign to the end of time. The Firebirds were an aviation unit, but Firebird is not a call sign like the pilots of Top Gun. According to the official website of the U.S. Army, the concept of call signs dates back to the use of the telegraph in the 19th century. Short identifiers were adopted to distinguish between specific railroad stations and operators as they communicated over a single line. This practice was inherited into radio and later wireless communication practices. The use of call signs speeds radio communication, makes it more difficult for enemies to intercept and decode transmissions. Unlike the Top Gun pilots, call signs are actually assigned to units and subunits. In this case, the call signs were chosen when the unit, then A Company, the 501st Aviation Battalion, shipped out for Vietnam. The company became the 71st Aviation Company in September 1966. While the unit was redesignated some during the war, the call signs remained the same. The call sign would be followed by a number, or in this case, two numbers. Firebird 96, and the numbers were always pronounced separately, number 96, was the commander of the 9th platoon. 6 always meant the platoon commander, and went with the commander, not the particular aircraft. A number other than 6 meant a specific aircraft commander. For example, Firebird 91 was a commander of a specific aircraft. In January 1970, it was the call sign of Captain Herbert C. Crosby of Donelsonville, Georgia, whose UNC Huey helicopter went down due to bad weather over Quang Nam Province while returning to their base at Chu Lai. A search was unable to find the crash, and Captain Crosby and 3 members of his crew were listed as missing in action. The remains were repatriated in 1994, but not positively identified until the 2000s, the last in 2010. A website called Firebird 91 is maintained by Crosby's sister. It is a loving tribute to the captain. Check it out. It's worth your time. The captain was a hero who died for his country, and it's a stark statement about both the war and the way the nation has come to fully appreciate the veterans of that war that his remains were recovered and identified so that he could be buried with appropriate honors, 36 years after Firebird 91 went down. Captain Crosby's call sign started with a 9, which would suggest that it was the 9th platoon, but it wasn't. It was the 3rd platoon. There were only 3 platoons, in addition to the company headquarters and support in the 71st AHC. Call signs for the first 2 platoons started with 1 and 2, but the 3rd platoon used call sign 9. This represented the different roles between the two and tells us something about the assault helicopter companies used in the Vietnam War. Assault helicopter companies don't seem to be as well known as the air cavalry, which became iconic from a scene in the movie Apocalypse Now, where they make their attack accompanied by Wagner's Ride of the Valkyries. The air cavalry was, however, different from assault helicopter companies, although the two were similar. In short, both assault helicopter companies and air cavalry troops conducted visual reconnaissance and assault, that is, transporting troops into combat. But reconnaissance was the primary role of the air cavalry, while assaults were the primary role of the assault helicopter companies. The idea for both was a relatively new concept, whose doctrine and tactics were developed during the war in Vietnam. The first helicopter companies were deployed to Vietnam in December 1961 with the Army's 8th and 57th Transportation Companies in support of the Army of the Republic of Vietnam troops. The companies were equipped with the tandem rotor Piasecki CH-21, officially named the Shawnee, but generally called the Flying Banana, for obvious reasons. The French had attempted to arm the CH-21 as a ground attack helicopter during the 1954-62 Algerian War, but had found that they lacked maneuverability needed for the role. When the first units were sent to Vietnam, they were seen strictly as light troop transports and were not armed except for door guns. But the North Vietnamese Army and Viet Cong ground forces produced a surprising anti-air capability, and the CH-21 proved to be vulnerable. In fact, the first U.S. casualties of the Vietnam War were aviators whose CH-21 was shot down in July of 1962. It was quickly realized that helicopters needed gun support, and various weapons were mounted to CH-21s to act as gunships, and the tactics for things like combat assault and close air support were developed. This experience led to the creation of assault helicopter companies and air cavalry. The CH-21, however, was not the best platform. Not only were its fuel lines and control cables unprotected, making it particularly vulnerable to fire, but the design had been built for cold climates. In fact, it started as an Arctic rescue helicopter, and performance in the climate of Southeast Asia was always relatively poor. By 1962, the CH-21 started to be replaced with the new Bell H-1. Marines also used assault helicopters, although before the arrival of the Bell H-1, they preferred the Sikorsky S-34 to the CH-21. Bell UH-1 was the first turbine-powered helicopter produced for the U.S. military. The model was originally designated HU-1, and while the official nickname was Iroquois, they were pretty much universally called Hueys, and they became virtually synonymous with the war in Vietnam. There were several models of Hueys. The first deployed to Vietnam were for medical evacuation, but in general, there were two types. Helicopters optimized for carrying troops were called Slicks. It often used the UH-1D and H models, which had longer fuselages and more load-carrying capacity once they became available. On delivery, the model advertised the ability to carry 13 troops, although that number was not actually possible in the hot air of Southeast Asia. They had flexible door guns, but no outside weapons attached, which some claim was the genesis of the nickname Slicks. As the Slicks were usually under fire, other Hueys were optimized as gunships to provide fire support. At first, the weapons were added in theater. Hueys mounted with guns were called Cobras, while those mounted with rockets were called Frogs or Hogs. Eventually, Hueys were mounted with a wide array of weapons. The Army preferred rate of fire. One of them simply threw a whole lot of hot metal at the enemy. Some gunships were replaced by the AH-1 Cobra, really a variation of the Huey, in that it used the same engine, transmission, and rotor system, starting in 1967, but the gunships of the 71st were never replaced. While there was overlap, the air cavalry and the assault helicopter companies were equipped differently, representing their different roles. A typical air cavalry troop would have one platoon of Slicks, one platoon of guns, and one platoon of scout helicopters like the Hughes 086, which was officially called a Cayuse, but generally referred to as a Loach, from the designation Light Observation Helicopter, or LOH. This optimized the troop for visual reconnaissance. Scouts accompanied by gunships would move in until contact with the enemy was made, and then Slicks would bring in troops, usually organic to the unit, to exploit the contact, and the guns would provide fire support. Assault helicopter companies instead had two platoons of Slicks and one platoon of guns. That thus allowed them to make larger assaults, deliver more troops, their primary job. The assault helicopter companies were also better equipped to play utility roles like aerial resupply of troops in the field, medical evacuation, ground fire support for troops engaged in combat, liaison, and command and control. An independent assault helicopter company like the 71st typically included about 30 helicopters, 10 each in the two Slick platoons, 8 gunships, and a couple assigned to headquarters or maintenance. While Apocalypse Now may have convinced you that most helicopters in Vietnam were firing rockets, in fact, the assault helicopter companies outnumbered the air cavalry units by about 2-1. Combat assault, delivering troops into action, was the primary way that helicopters were used in Vietnam. The helicopters fit different ways into the order of battle. The assault helicopter companies were flexible units that could be assigned to support different units or operations, but usually reported through the 1st Aviation Brigade, which was, in fact, the single largest U.S. Army aviation unit ever formed. But there were also divisional assault helicopter battalions that had full companies of Slicks and guns, rather than the two platoons of Slicks to one platoon of guns model. Which takes us back to this coin. The 71st was an assault helicopter company, and when they left Fort Benning on November 27, 1964, bound for the Bien Ho Air Base in Vietnam, they chose their call signs. The Slicks, platoons 1 and 2, were called the Rattlers, taken from the mascot of Captain Cliff Olenberger's alma mater at St. Mary's University at San Antonio. The gunship platoon chose the name Firebirds, taken from a ballet written by Igor Stravinsky. Captain Olenberger designed the patch for both. A maintenance platoon was also attached, using the call sign Snake Doctor. Unit mottos are common and used by all services, but most are unofficial, and You Call, We Kill appears to be one of those. The coin also says Summer of 69. The note that came with it said that the summer was so deadly that survivors of the platoon held numerous reunions since after the war. 11 members of the 71st were killed in action that year. According to their Veteran Association website, in 1969, 95 of the company's helicopters were damaged, with a total loss of 9. The company flew 88,638 sorties over 22,585 flight hours, carrying 135,378 passengers and moving 6,295 tons of cargo. The unit also completed 110 emergency medical evacuations that year. It was a typical year. The 71st AHC participated in some of the most significant operations of the war between 1964 and when the unit stood down in September 1971, including the 1967 Task Force Oregon Plan, the massive 1969 Operation Dewey Canyon, and Operations Dewey Canyon 2 and Lamson 719 in 1971. The largest operations of the war. The unit description of the Army Veterans Finder page explains that the 71st proudly led the way establishing the traditions of Army aviation and helped write the Bible on air assault. The unit stood down in September 1971. To get an idea what the Firebirds and the Rattlers faced, 7,013 Bell UH-1 Huey helicopters served in Vietnam, and of those, 3,305 were destroyed. 1,074 Huey helicopter pilots and 1,103 other crew members died in the war. This coin represents a distinguished service.
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13: Kansas Farm Bureau President Glenn Brunko says he's honored to lead the organization, but he's quick to note his position isn't what matters. It's members' voices.
14: What I am most proud of at Kansas Farm Bureau is our grassroots nature, where we have a Farm Bureau in every county. 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
13: Brunko's a farmer and stockman who raises sheep, cattle, corn, soybeans, and hay in Pottawatomie County. 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
14: I think we have a very bright future. 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
1: 10:57 here on KFRM. Let's take a look at the markets. In the corn for July, up 3, 410. September, up 3.5, 419 and a quarter. December, up 4, 438 and 3 quarters. In the Kansas City wheat for July, down 1 and 3 quarters, 615 and 3 quarters. September, down 3 quarters, 624 and 3 quarters. December, down 3 quarters, 640. Chicago wheat for July, up 1.5, 587 and a quarter. September, up 1.75, 597 and three quarters. December, up 2.25, 615. In the soybeans for July, up 13.5, 1122 and a quarter. August, up 14 and a quarter, 1131. November, new crop, up 16, 1151. In the soybean meal for July, up 260, 306.20. August, up 290, 304.90. September, up $4 at $303. In the soybean oil for July, up 56, 70.02. The August, up 72, 68.97. September, up 87, 68.14. In the cotton for July, down 34, 71.75. October, up 45, 75.36. The December, up 89, 77.17. In the live cattle for June, up 50, 256.45. August, up 7, 246.60. October, down 10, 240.27. In the feeder cattle for August, up 25, 373.10. The September up 17, 370, 80. The October up 20, 367, 75. Lean hogs for July down 80, 93.05. August down 30, 96.40. October down 17, 80, 72. And that's been a look at your markets here on KF4027. In the feeder cattle for August, up 25, 373.10. The September up 17, 370, 80. The October up 20, 367, 75. Lean hogs for July down 80, 93.05. August down 30, 96.40. October

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1: This is Steve Knopfinger for Livestock Lines, and today I'm talking with Dr. Nathan Meyer. He is a senior veterinarian with Cattle Key Accounts for Boehringer Ingelheim. And today he's going to talk about BRD in beef on dairy calf crosses and what livestock producers should be paying attention to and timing. Dr. Meyer, we're seeing more beef on dairy calves being raised probably this year, or at least a steady supply. I was wondering, what are some of the challenges with that in BRD?
2: Yeah, so these calves are unique. They've filled a void here with the shortage in beef cow calf numbers. You know, we've always had the dairy calf, and the animal has entered either the heifer into the milking cow herd or as a steer and being fed out. But with the introduction of beef genetics, we have a higher performing animal now, and some of the same challenges exist, but those challenges being BRD, the animals are young, they're naive, and they come from a lot of different sources. So knowing the colostrum status of those animals continues to be a priority. Fortunately, the animals are quite valuable, so I feel there's been a strong focus on colostrum at the young age to get those colostral antibodies up there. But, BRD is the number one challenge that we have. And that's because primarily that they're young animals, they're commingled, and they're coming from multiple sources. And we're just really trying to build immunity in those animals. And it takes time, takes a good overall management program, vaccines, parasite control, feed is critically important, nutrition of those animals. So there's definitely some unique challenges when it comes to BRD with these animals. Detection of disease is a key challenge. These animals are housed early in life, individually, primarily. There's some two or three animal housing options available, but primarily individually. So it's very difficult to detect BRD early. So that's probably a key challenge, is early detection of BRD in the animals. So although there's some challenges, they're a great option to supply the beef supply chain and produce good quality beef.
1: And as far as being on the watch for BRD, what time in the lives of these beef on dairy calves should they be keeping an eye on that? And as far as their employees, too, keeping an eye out.
2: Yeah, from a timing standpoint, BRD can impact these cattle all stages of their life. But there are some critical points where risk is greater. So it's more likely for them to have to be infected with BRD. Those are times of stress, times of commingling. So, for example, at weaning, so when animals are transitioning their ration from a milk-based ration to a grain forage type ration, so that nutritional change can certainly be a challenge. They're undergoing some digestive challenges, and that can set them up for some respiratory challenges. The other key time would be at moving out of what we call the hutches into group pens. So you're taking animals from an individual setting into a group setting, and it's much like the kindergarten analogy where I have young kids, and when they go to kindergarten, they're getting commingled with lots of other kids from other sources, and it's not uncommon to have a disease sickness pop up. So those are some of the key times that cattle are at risk for BRD. So all stages of their life, but definitely during times of stress, those being commingling, weather challenges, things like that.
1: And what are some of the key symptoms that employees or livestock producers should be paying attention to?
2: I've always gravitated towards the DART acronym, and DART stands for depression, appetite, respiration, and temperature. It's an easy thing to remember. So signs of depression would be droopy ears, listlessness, so they're not as bright and alert. Those are all signs of depression. Appetite's an easy one to measure, especially in the hutches, because they're getting fed individually each day. So we can tell right away if they're not drinking all their milk or eating all their feed. Respiration, that's something that visually you observe. You're looking at rate, how quickly they're breathing, and their depth of breathing. Is there any

0: labored breathing? So is it difficult for them to breathe? And then temperature. We use a thermometer to measure temperature, and you know, people will set that critical threshold at 103.5 Fahrenheit or 104, somewhere in that range. And if they're at that level or higher, we consider them febrile or sick. So those are some great things to keep in mind, the DART acronym, depression, appetite, respiration, and temp. And that's really what we're utilizing to detect sickness in these animals.
1: And do you have any recommendations for livestock producers in keeping up with this?
0: You know, as far as recommendations, I would say work closely with your veterinarian. Veterinarians have to undergo CE, continuing education training, so they should be a great resource. Extension agents, other individuals that are knowledgeable in animal health. So utilize those resources to learn about what the latest information is for disease detection, disease treatment. Keep good records. I think that's a great resource. You got to know what your baseline is and what variation, let's say, treatment success. If you treat 100 head and 70 of them respond but 30 don't, is that good? Or do we need to work on better detection, better treatment options to improve? So you got to have a good baseline, and to establish that, having good record keeping is pretty important.
1: Thank you, Nathan, for sharing that with us today. This is Steve Knopfsinger with Livestock Lines. Have a good one.
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4: It is 11:07 here on KFRM and time to check in with Pinion Aaron Summer. Good afternoon. I do that every time. Good morning, Aaron.
5: Good morning to you. Good morning. Corn and beans higher this morning with crude slightly up, according to Market Watch. Oil prices falling, but not fast enough for President Trump. Revived tanker movement through the Strait of Hormuz push U.S. crude prices below $70 a barrel briefly on Wednesday, even though inventories and the country's crude storage hub in Cushing, Oklahoma, have dropped to their lowest in 12 years. Stocks of oil in Cushing fell to about 19 million barrels last week, the lowest level since 2014, the U.S. Energy Information Administration reported on Wednesday. Still, the price of West Texas Intermediate, or West Texas, or WTI, the benchmark used for pricing domestic crude, traded as low as $69.63 a barrel before settling at $70.34. At the same time, President Trump is demanding faster price drops at the pumps. Earlier this week, President Trump ordered the Justice Department to look into gas prices and accused energy companies of price gouging. In remarks to the press, President Trump named BP, Chevron, ExxonMobil, and Shell as companies that are on his radar, saying that they are sitting on a flood of crude and retail gas prices should be much lower. Inflation and the economy is still front and center in the discussions at this point with the tail end of the Iran war in sight. Most expect inflation will stay elevated for the next several months as fallout from the war with Iran and closures of the Strait of Hormuz continue to work themselves out. The bigger question is whether the Federal Reserve might do about it. Wall Street is already penciling one or two interest rate hikes in 2026, but a substantial higher inflation read could increase those expectations even more and further complicate the outlook for stocks. inflation sentiment is also very much still at the mercy of geopolitical events. And the most influential is the U.S.-Iran peace deal, which does seem to be holding as Iran allows ships to sail freely through the strait, assuming no more major blow-ups. The stock bulls think the inflation worries should start fading fast by the end of the summer. One wild card could be Russia, which is taking some massive blows to its energy infrastructure from Ukraine's drone campaigns. Most recently, a major Moscow refinery took heavy damage, will reportedly be offline at least through the end of this year. Fuel shortages are spreading inside of Russia, and prices are skyrocketing, which is forcing Moscow to consider importing fuel. In other words, Russia could end up being a big drain on global supplies in the months ahead, adding yet another layer of complication to the global energy outlook. A reminder that next week is shortened, with the markets being closed on Friday the 3rd in observance of Independence Day. Next week will likely be interesting with a short week, the planted acres and quarterly supply and demand report, and month end, as well as option expirations all hitting around the same time. Big volatility is definitely possible. Corn is seeing a good start to the day despite the new contract lows yesterday. Energy prices are being pressured along with the stronger dollar, and adequate moisture in major growing areas are all headwinds for corn trying to make moves higher. The stronger U.S. dollar means ag products are more expensive for overseas buyers and make export sales less likely. That being said, weekly corn exports had corn at 58 million bushels, which was in line with expectations. Main buyers was Mexico at 25 million bushels and Japan at 15 million bushels. As you're well aware at this point, weather here in the U.S. has been ideal for the most part, and hot temperatures and a drier stretch are in the cards for the Midwest down the road. This is not likely concerning to the market yet, as it looks like there is another shot of rain possible for Kansas, Missouri, and southern halves of Illinois and Indiana. If anything, it seems that the corn could use some heat units and sunshine at this point to really pop going into pollination. Part of the EU is struggling with excessively hot and dry weather, particularly France and Germany, significantly raising crop stress and chipping away at yields. Brazil postponed their vote on raising the ethanol blend from 30 to 32%, and as of now, no new date has been set. As we said, imports were in line with expectations, and the market really needs exports to exceed these expectations and see new buyers come into the market to get things turned around in a big way. Hopefully, some new buyers could be China with the $17 billion that they were talking about buying in U.S. ag products on top of the 25 million tons of U.S. beans. Beans were leading the charge this morning despite the lower highs and lower lows we have been seeing over the past 5 days. The bean market has been pressured by bean oil, which in turn has been pressured by falling energy prices. Crude is holding on this morning, which is helping to give beans a lift, and there's possibly more Chinese buyers sniffing around, giving beans a little bit of a lift. Rabobank estimates that 8.5% drop in fertilizer sales to Brazilian farmers. Brazil's imports, the majority of its fertilizer and import prices remain high, although they have come down a bit lately. Kansas City through St. Louis is expected, and into the eastern Corn Belt, temperatures are going to be rising, but we will see some moisture before that. President Trump is seeking a new $11 billion farm aid package to offset high fuel and fertilizer prices. Short covering bounce may be likely heading into next Tuesday's quarterly stocks report, but there is little reason for a significant rally in the near term unless Chinese demand surfaces in a big way or the hot and drier pattern for the Midwest sticks around beyond 2 weeks of the forecast. Weekly export sales for beans came in at 50 million bushels, which was the high end of expectations. Commitments represent 100% of the USDA's forecast, in line with the historical average. Old crop shipments to China have reached 11.83 million metric tons, while their new crop purchases totaled 200,000 metric tons. Total new crop commitments have spiked to 82 million bushels, which is still historically low. They are a three-year high and up 66% year over year. over in the wheat, early session rallies over the past several days have failed to carry prices higher and closed in the low end of the range. U.S. harvest pressure and sharp strength in the dollar remain some bearish factors, and the higher dollar is limiting importers' demand as U.S. values are still uncompetitive. Polish wheat is much cheaper, and U.S. values talk of imports into the U.S. East Coast may surface again. However, September Chicago is still holding its 200-day moving average support at 589, and the market has not closed below that average since February 18th. Open interest in Chicago wheat continues to sink and was down another nearly another 1,200 or 12,000 contracts yesterday, reached its lowest level since early December of last year. This is an indication of speculative interest may be getting close to being sold out. Cattle closed higher yesterday, led by feeders as screwworm cases reached 20. Another very light sale was reported in the south yesterday at 260 for the third day in a row. Excuse me. The five-day weighted average remains at 259.45. August live cattle's discount to cash continues to be a supportive factor, and if cash does not trade lower, it's unlikely that we'll see a major pullback on the August board. Live cattle open interest fell 1,800 contracts yesterday, while feeders rose just over 600. USDA estimated cattle slaughter came in at 108,000 head on Wednesday, bringing the total for the week to 324,000 head. USDA box beef cutout was up 63 cents at mid-session on Wednesday and closed 137 lower at 398.94. This was up from 394.50 the previous week. Looking over at the current markets, July corn is up 4 at 411, the September up 4.5 at 420, and the December up 5 at 439 and 3 quarters. July soybeans up 13.5 at 1122 and a quarter, the August up 15 at 1131 and 3 quarters, the September up 16.5 at 1136 and a half, and the November up 17 at 1152 even. July KC wheat is down 2.5 at 614 and 3 quarters, and the September down 1 and 3 quarters at 420, at 624. The December down 1 and 3 quarters at 639 and a quarter. July Chicago up half a cent at 586 and a quarter. The September up quarter cent at 596 and a half. The December up 1 at 614 even. Over in the livestock, August live cattle are down 2.5 at 246.50. The October down 30 at 240.07.5. The December down 40 at 239.45. August feeders are down nickel at 372.87.5. The September down 22.5 at 370.40. The October down 22.5 at 367.32.5, and the November down 40 at 363.95. And those are your markets.
4: All right, thank you, Aaron. 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
4: 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Thanks, Aaron. We'll talk to you again tomorrow.
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7: Breaking news this hour from Town Hall. I'm Rich Thomason. The desperate search for survivors goes on in earthquake-shattered Venezuela. Numerous buildings in the capital, Caracas, have collapsed after two powerful quakes struck one right after the other, followed by a series of strong aftershocks. Those who could fled into the streets.
8: All the walls were cracked. We managed to open the door, but there was a cloud of smoke, so we couldn't see much. When we went downstairs, it was like a scene from a horror movie. I only saw the building superintendent with a baby and one family from that building get out.
7: A survivor in Caracas heard through a BBC translator at least 164 people were killed. The Supreme Court has sided with the maker of Roundup Weed Killer, blocking thousands of lawsuits, alleging it failed to warn users a product could cause cancer. Also today, the High Court has struck down a Hawaii law requiring permission to carry guns in stores and hotels. Happy birthday, America.
9: In the National Mall in Washington Wednesday night, President Trump launched celebrations of the nation's founding with a campaign-style rally.
10: Just like those patriots of 1776 over the past 17 months, we have taken power back.
9: Touting a deal to end the Iran war, his border crackdown.
10: We have reclaimed our sovereignty, regained our liberty, restored our prosperity, and we have saved our country.
9: Recalling the creation of national landmarks like the Washington Monument.
10: We are likewise building new monuments to American greatness to serve every future president and first lady. We're building the most beautiful ballroom anywhere in the world right at the White House.
9: And Thomas Washington.
7: A key inflation gauge hit a three-year high in May, but falling energy prices are expected to set things right. Watching Wall Street, the Dow is up 639 points, the NASDAQ down 97, the S&P 24 points higher. More on these stories, townhall.com.
11: Did you see the news? 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
13: 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Singer Carly Simon celebrates a birthday, and it's the anniversary of Custer's Last Stand. The Battle of Little Bighorn was on this day in 1876. You may have heard the urban legend about the benefits of watering your lawn with beer. 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Slugs can't resist the yeast content. Placing shallow containers of beer near slug-infested plants will lure the creatures to their demise. 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
15: It's Trish Swoboda with KFRM, and it's time to take a look at your Oklahoma news today in your Oklahoma Journal entry. City leaders recently marked the opening of the MAPS 4 Diversion Hub, unveiling a new $19 million facility intended to help people and families affected by the criminal legal system while reducing strain on the Oklahoma County Jail. The 35,575-square-foot center will serve as a hub for services designed to address barriers that often contribute to repeated justice involvement. Clients will have access to case management, justice navigation, recovery support, workforce development, housing assistance, family services, behavioral health care, substance use treatment, civil legal aid, educational support, and help enrolling in public benefits. The two-story building brings multiple partner agencies together in one location. The first floor features a public lobby, meeting rooms, conference space, and training areas, while administrative offices and additional meeting rooms are located upstairs. Public art is incorporated throughout the facility, including a glass butterfly sculpture installation by artist April Wagner and paintings by Ebony Iman Dallas and Floyd Strickland, funded through Oklahoma City's 1% for Arts program. Additional artwork by local artists was privately funded. The Arnold Family Foundation, which contributed more than $56 million to Diversion Hub efforts and donated the site, will also support operations throughout endowments managed by the Oklahoma City Community Foundation. Several online services offered through OKC.gov will be temporary and available beginning this evening as the city carries out scheduled system upgrades. The outage is scheduled to begin at 6 p.m. today, Thursday, June 25th, and is expected to continue until 8 a.m. Monday, June 29th. During that time, residents and businesses will be unable to access multiple digital services tied to permits, licensing, inspections, and city reporting tools. Services affected include permit and business license applications, online payment of permit fees, inspection scheduling, permit searches and status tracking, and the city's response tracker. The interactive voice response phone system and OKC Connect will also be offline. City officials said internal systems will also operate with limited functionality during the maintenance window, which may slow response times for staff assisting the public. However, utility services will remain available. The Utilities Customer Portal at OKCUtilities.com, the My OKC Utilities mobile app, and the Utilities Customer Service phone line will continue normal operations. Residents needing assistance may contact city departments directly. City staff said assistance will continue during the upgrade period, though access to certain systems may be limited. As travelers make their way along historic Route 66 this summer, the Oklahoma City National Memorial and Museum is highlighting artifacts that connect visitors from across the country to the story of the April 19, 1995 bombing. Among the items preserved in the museum's archives is a Route 66-themed t-shirt left on the memorial fence. The shirt represents all 8 states crossed by the famed highway.
16: This is promoting all of Route 66, all 8 states that are on the Mother Road. And one thing that people might not know is that all 8 of these states were impacted by the Oklahoma City bombing in some capacity. Whether there was a victim who was born there, they lived there for a significant amount of time, buried there, or there were people that came to help from any of these states following April 19, 1995, Route 66 is a part of the story that we tell here.
15: Another artifact is a tote bag left by members of a Harley owners group that participated in a national motorcycle rally in 1996. The riders traveled the entire Route 66 corridor over 2 weeks and stopped at the memorial during their journey. The archives also include an Afghan blanket donated by Derek Rowan, a member of FEMA Urban Search and Rescue Virginia Task Force 1, one of 11 teams deployed to Oklahoma City after the bombing.
16: The Afghan highlights Oklahoma City landmarks, including the Oklahoma State Capitol before the dome was constructed, the Bricktown District before the canal and the entertainment options that we get to enjoy today, the Festival of the Arts, which is held downtown and was getting ready to be put on when the Oklahoma City bombing occurred, and then Crystal Bridge at the nearby Myriad Botanic Gardens.
15: Museum officials say the artifacts reflect the lasting national impact of the bombing and the many visitors who continue to connect with the memorial through their travels along Route 66. And that's a look at your Oklahoma news today in your Oklahoma Journal entry. For more news from the KFRM listening area, visit KFRM.com. For your KFRM news, the voice of the plains, I'm Trish Swoboda.
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18: Now time for a look at the weather on KFRM. In Nebraska tonight, cloudy with scattered showers and storms, lows in the mid-50s. On Friday, shower and storm chances early in the east, highs in the upper 70s to around 80. In Oklahoma tonight, scattered showers and storms with lows in the mid-60s. And on Friday, chance for showers and storms in the east, with highs in the mid-80s to around 90. In Kansas tonight, mostly cloudy with lows in the mid-50s. And on Friday, cloudy with some breaks of sun, highs in the upper 80s to around 70 across the state. And that's been a look at the weather on KFRM.
19: 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Hello, I'm Brent Barnett with Managing for Profit on Brownfield. Many producers across the Corn Belt have dealt with widespread damage so far this growing season due to severe storm systems. On this episode, a crop insurance agent in southwestern Iowa says producers impacted by storms should focus first on documenting losses and contacting their agent. More coming up.
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19: Caleb Tillman is with United Group Insurance in Shenandoah and Red Oak, Iowa. He tells Brownfield a June 11 storm system brought tornadoes, hail, and torrential rain that caused widespread damage in his area.
22: And definitely one of the first things you want to do is when you notice the damage, reach out to your insurance agent, start talking to them, have them, go over and discuss with you what needs to be done next, whether or not you need to turn in a claim, what your coverage levels are, what you got coverage for. Early on in the year like this, there is still possibility sometimes for replant and that sort of thing. So it is always good to reach out to them and see what next steps you need to take. Definitely after reaching out to the agent, if you do turn in a claim, the agent will have the claim turned in, and then you will be getting reached out to by an adjuster. Stuff like this, your agents don't have any say in, how that is determined, what the damage is and whatnot. And a lot of times, depending, these tornadoes, the hailstorms, adjusters will be notified and then often take several days before they come take a look to assess the damage, or maybe they'll come out and come back and compare. It's not necessarily so much that the insured needs to do any documentation, but it definitely doesn't hurt if they want to do that on their own as well.
19: Tillman says farmers should notify their agent if they intend to replant impacted fields.
22: That way they can get the adjuster notified. Oftentimes, guys will decide they're going to replant, especially a year like this year, it's been wet, and they'll go get everything, replant, and then notify their agent. And that's not insured. That's not covered. You have to get approval to go replant to recoup that loss there. So definitely first thing, reach out to your agent, get that in the works. The adjusters can get, all the stuff moving forward. They can come out and take a look. There's potential to do a self-cert if it's a small enough claim, a few enough acres. So reach out to your agent before you go plant, or else you could be, eating that cost on your own. I have this job. I have farm myself too. There is a lot of all those factors. Everything is incredibly stressful. It's very, tight margins on everything right now.
19: Tillman says it's important to note that if a claim is filed, timing can vary from farm to farm. I'm Brent Barnett with Managing for Profit on Brownfield.
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1: It's time now for the Can Equip Case IH 2026 Wheat Harvest Tour Report, sponsored in part by Purple Wave Auction, Kansas Wheat, Kaufman Seeds Incorporated, and KFRM. This is Steve Knopfsinger for KFRM on the 2026 Wheat Harvest Tour. I'm here with Dawson Johnson. He's the manager at Midway Co-op in Downs, Kansas. Good to be here with you, Dawson.
24: Thank you. Thank you, Steve. I appreciate it.
1: Just wondered if you could, for our listening audience, tell them about what the wheat growing season's been kind of like and weather-wise, too. And I know you got rain here recently.
0: Right, yeah. The wheat growing season hasn't been the best. I mean, most of the wheat around here, all the way till the heading stage, only had an inch of rain, somewhere to 3 inches of rain. So, I mean, the yields haven't been the best here in harvest, but, I mean, the wheat's doing the best it can fighting diseases and dry weather. We're kind of happy with the way stuff's been. So,
1: and I don't, what percentage do you think got harvested up to now, or approximate, I guess, or range?
0: I would say as of right now we're 45-50% done at, I mean, at this location, the harvest with the customers we have here. I mean, we're 45-50% done.
1: Well, thanks, Dawson.
0: Yeah, thank you, Steve. I appreciate it.
1: That was Dawson Johnson. He's the manager at Midway Co-op in Downs, Kansas. This is Steve Knopfinger reporting for KFRM on the 2026 Wheat Harvest Tour.
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4: Companies are getting more selective and practical in how they approach sustainability. We're not necessarily in the era of splashy pledges anymore. Companies are focusing on what really matters for their supply chains. But the interesting thing is that even as this messaging gets toned down, they're still investing in agricultural resilience because the business case hasn't gone away.
2: Richards says she's keeping an eye on the rapid evolution of new ag technologies,
4: especially those with the potential to reduce methane or improve fertilizer efficiency, things like precision fertilization tools, nitrification inhibitors, feed additives are all advancing really quickly. And these can complement some of the land stewardship activities that farmers are already doing by pulling the emergency brake on global warming by rapidly reducing really potent gases like methane and nitrous oxide that can have a big impact with reductions over the near term.
2: Richards appeared in a recent Farm Food Facts podcast episode from U.S. Farmers and Ranchers in Action. That's Farm to Fork. I'm Darrell Anderson.
24: 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Coming up next, the news with Mike Slater.
25: Thank you, Bill. It is Thursday, June 25th, 2026. Here's what's happening today in America. DOJ brings the hammer. Biden judge hits ICE. A Mamdani sweep, and Denmark says enough. It's all coming up, and Bill's going to be here with your message of the day. But first, the Department of Justice did not hold back against Antifa members. Nine of them received a total of 450 years behind bars. A 12-person jury heard from 46 witnesses, saw 210 exhibits proving that these nine defendants wore all black, covered their faces, brought 11 firearms and body armor, shot off fireworks outside of an ICE detention facility outside of Fort Worth. They shot these fireworks off to distract the officers, then opened fire on them. One of these Antifa guys fired 30 rounds at an unarmed officer. This was 4th of July last year. One of those rounds shot an officer in the neck. The leader of the Antifa group was sentenced to 100 years in prison for attempted murder. Five of them got 50 years, and then another guy got 70 years for one crime and then 30 years for another. A federal judge appointed by Joe Biden, is blocking ICE agents from arresting illegal aliens at courthouses. This judge is from the Northern District of California. The courthouse policy has been one that has been widely used by the Trump administration. They say it's one of the safest ways for ICE agents to conduct immigration enforcement. A Homeland Security lawyer says when a judge sentences a defendant, the defendant's taken into custody. If an alien is ordered removed by an immigration judge, the same thing should happen. A district judge ordering otherwise is naked judicial activism in service of an anti-American open borders agenda. This judge's ruling also prevents ICE from holding illegal aliens in short-term custody for up to 72 hours, requiring that individuals cannot be held longer than 12 hours. The communists had a great day in Democratic primaries in New York. All three of Mamdani's backed candidates won. Two of them beat long incumbent TDS Democrats, but being TDS is enough for voters, these voters in New York. They want full-blown Marxists. Another DSA candidate won a state Senate primary. It's a Palestinian Muslim woman who recently said of 9/11, "The idea we have to apologize for a terror attack that a couple of people did, and there's no apology or reparations for genocides or for slavery, is something I find reprehensible." Denmark's immigration minister plans to ban the Islamic call to prayer from the country. They said that parts of Denmark felt like a suburb of Islamabad. He said the call to prayer should not be heard over Danish rooftops. It has no place in Denmark. I'm Mike Slater from the podcast Politics by Faith. 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Bill O'Reilly has your message of the day. 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
7: This is Dakota Livesay chronicling another true story taken from the 1800s, a time known to all as the Old West. In the Old West, it seemed necessary to have the appropriate name before a person could make a reputation. That sure was true for a man named Crawford Goolsbee.

0: If someone came into a bank in the Old West and announced, "I'm Crawford Goldsby and this is a holdup," the teller would probably have laughed. That's why you've never heard of outlaw Crawford Goldsby. Crawford was born in 1876. His mother was a combination of black, Cherokee, and white. His father was white, Mexican, and Sioux. At the age of 16, Crawford had a dispute with a man who proceeded to whip him. He got a gun and shot him. Though it wasn't fatal, Crawford hightailed it to the Indian Territory. Next, Crawford came up with a name with a little more pizzazz. He became Cherokee Bill. Now he could build a reputation, and he wasted no time doing it. On June 26, 1894, Cherokee Bill killed his first man, a posse member that was chasing him. His sister's husband had beaten her. Shortly afterward, the brother-in-law was dead. Next, a railroad agent was killed in a holdup. A railroad conductor was killed when he tried to throw Cherokee off a train. And then a bystander was shot during another holdup. Cherokee Bill was finally arrested, brought before Hanging Judge Parker, convicted and sentenced to hang. Cherokee Bill walked up the 12 steps to the hangman's noose. When he got to the top, he looked at the crowd, smiled and said, "Look at the people. Something must be going to happen." When asked if he had anything to say, he replied, "I came here to die, not to make a speech." He died at the age of 20 after killing almost 13 people in 2 years, an obvious result of changing his name from Crawford Goldsby to Cherokee Bill. You've just heard another story from Old West Radio. I'm Dakota Livesay.
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3: Can you, as an illegal employee, get damages for your injuries while on the job? The court dug into that question in the case of the Sinister Sand. I'm Curtis Howard with today's Point of Law. Jimmy Cortese was big and strong for a boy of 17, so the hiring foreman didn't question him about his age, which was fine with Jimmy. He knew perfectly well it was illegal to hire someone under 18 when the work could be dangerous. The foreman took him to a spot just outside a big brick building under reconstruction. He said, "Okay, kid, now there's an old inch-and-a-half waste pipe here down about a foot. We can't get in there with heavy equipment, so it'll be your job to shovel down and remove the dirt so we can replace the pipe. It goes under the foundation and into the building. You follow it and expose it wherever it goes. Got that?" Jim said, "I got it," and he went to work. He exposed and followed the pipe under the foundation and into the building itself. By mid-afternoon, he had cleared everything up to an old brick wall. There was no way around it, but there was a hole in it that was almost man-sized. Jimmy peered through and saw a kind of empty room with sand piled up around the walls. He knocked a few bricks out and wiggled through. It was hard to see in there, but Jimmy dug into the damp sand anyway. Then, without warning, the tons of sand piled up around the walls began to slide. Jimmy yelled and tried to get back through the hole, but he didn't make it, and the wet sand buried him. It was hours before he was found and brought to an emergency ward in serious condition. He was several months recovering, and when he did, he filed suit against the company that had hired him. The company's attorney said, Under the law in this state, a non-employee working on a job may be entitled to workers' compensation, but may not sue the company. Jimmy made an illegal agreement to work. Therefore, he is asking damages at the wrong door. The company has no personal responsibility here. This suit should be dismissed. Jimmy's attorney said, the company was negligent in not inquiring into Jimmy's age and in not supervising a totally inexperienced worker. Jimmy has the legal right to sue the company. He does not have to be satisfied with workers' compensation, which is limited in the amount of payment. What should the court do about the sinister sand? Can you, as an illegal employee, get damages for your injuries while on the job? Yes, under the law of some states, an appeals court ruled. A minor can't judge the dangers of a job. So whether he is an illegal worker or not should not shield the company from its responsibility, especially when the company lets that person work without supervision or adequate safety devices. The company must pay damages to Jimmy. It's a point of law.
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5: Now time for a look at the weather on KFRM. In Nebraska tonight, cloudy with scattered showers and storms, lows in the mid-50s. On Friday, shower and storm chances early in the east, highs in the upper 70s to around 80. In Oklahoma tonight, scattered showers and storms with lows in the mid-60s. And on Friday, chance for showers and storms in the east, with highs in the mid-80s to around 90. In Kansas tonight, mostly cloudy with lows in the mid-50s. And on Friday, cloudy with some breaks of sun, highs in the upper 80s to around 70 across the state. And that's been a look at the weather on KFRM.
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5: 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July corn up 4.25 at 411.25. September up 4.75 at 420.5, and December up 5.25 at 440. July Kansas City wheat down 1.5 at 615.75. September down half at 625, and December down half at 640.5. July Chicago wheat up 3/4 at 658.25. September up 1 at 597. And December up 1.5 at 614.25. July soybeans up 12.75 at 1121.5. August up 14.5 at 1131.25. And September up 16 at 1136.25. July soybean meal up 230 at 305.90. August up 270 at 304.70. And September up 370 at 302.70. July soybean oil up 65 at 70.11. August up 79 at 67.07. And September up 87 at 68.12. In the livestock futures, June live cattle up 100 at 257 even. August up 22 at 246.75. And October down 27 at 240.10. August feeder cattle up 27 at 353.05. September up 37 at 370.85. And October up 15 at 367.70. July lean hogs down 55 at 93.30. August up 32 at 97.02. And October up 57 at 81.45. In the oil futures, West Texas crude up 113 at 71.47. Gasoline up 10 cents at 2.98. And heating oil up 12 cents at 3.29. And that's been the market update on KFRM.
7: I'm Chad Wolf with your Northwest Kansas update on 550 KFRM. Happy Thursday. Rain across Northwest Kansas. Seen rain move into the area during the overnight early morning hours. Still hanging around here today. Should clear out of the Northwest Kansas general area by this afternoon. Some hefty rainfall totals in some locations in Northwest Kansas and in some locations on already saturated ground from this past weekend's rain. So therefore, flash flood watches, warnings, advisories in effect throughout Northwest Kansas. So we'll note this rainfall. If you got under a cloud, you've seen quite a bit of rain. If you missed it, you didn't see much of anything at all. So these rainfall reports do vary quite a bit. Let's run them down. Out west, Sharon Springs, one report of 15, another of 50. 90 points in Oakley or around Oakley's. Heard several other social media reports of just on top of an inch. Grinnell, 235 on top of 5.5, maybe even 6 inches there on Saturday night. Grainfield, 253 this morning on top of big rain from this past weekend. Park, here's an inch 65. Gove, 235. Quinter, 67. Here's an inch 97. Here's 73. Colby Levant area, inch 70, 238, 205, 242, 32 points. Just one report near Hoxie. McDonald, Bird City area, 73 points, a straight inch. Here's, looks like an inch 11, an inch 42, 71 points, 69 points. Atwood, Herndon, Ludell area where those storms initiated there on Saturday evening, an inch 34, 96, 80, an inch 36, inch 27, an inch 58, Goodland, an inch 47, looks like an inch 32, also an inch 82, big rain, one report near St. Francis of 263, another one of an inch 60, Oberlin, Dresden area, 46 points, 70 points, couple reports that way, Hill City, couple reports of about a quarter of an inch, Norton, 76 points, another report is 67 points, so again, as you can tell, those rainfall reports widely vary in Northwest Kansas. For the most part, those rains a welcome sight in Northwest Kansas. Some of those rains continuing some destruction going back to this past weekend as creeks, rivers, and draws on the flow in Northwest Kansas continuing to wash out fields, also roads as well as fences. That is Northwest Kansas news for your Thursday. Have a great day. Wrapping up the week tomorrow. Talk to you then. For your KFRM news, the voice of the plains, I'm Chad Wolf.
8: 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Singer Carly Simon celebrates a birthday, and it's the anniversary of Custer's Last Stand. The Battle of Little Bighorn was on this day in 1876. You may have heard the urban legend about the benefits of watering your lawn with beer. 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
9: And now it's time to go back to the times when the plains cattle industry was young. Cow Tales and Cattle Trails with the cowboy, Jim Gray.
10: So the origins of the cattle industry coming out of South Texas were, of course, the Spanish influence, the cattle being brought in the very earliest times when they were colonizing that part of the world. There is an area south of San Antonio and to the east towards, say, southwest Louisiana that was basically the homeland for these wild cattle. They began doing the cow hunts probably from almost the very beginning that they moved the cattle into those areas after they began to go wild. So the cow hunt is an old activity that goes back to before the Anglo influence in South Texas. Those cattle were so wild that they were as wild as deer. They were as dangerous as a mountain lion. They were dangerous animals. And so rather than having a roundup, it was considered a cow hunt. And the Anglos learned that from the vaqueros who had been doing it probably for generations. And one of the things that was very important to a cow hunt was the horse. There were special horses that were that loved the run and they loved the brush, and those brush horses could bring cattle out where a regular horse might fail you. In most cases, they were so well trained that, and I don't know if it was so much training as it's just in their blood, that they weren't going to let an animal get away from them. And in a lot of cases, all you had to do was just stay with the horse, and he was going to get the job done for you.
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1: News this hour at Town Hall. I'm Bob Agnew in Washington. In Venezuela, a pair of earthquakes last night.
2: Estados Unidos, Panamá.
1: And acting Venezuelan Cuba, President Delcy Rodriguez taking to the airwaves trying to restore calm. They're still tallying up the damage. We know they were strong enough that they shut down the country's main airport, Simón Bolívar International. A whole lot of shaking going on in Northern California. Meanwhile, as Laura Winters reports, an earthquake there had some aftershocks with it.
3: The quake measuring 5.6, rocking Northern California, the epicenter near Redwood Valley in Mendocino County, about 120 miles north of San Francisco. Some injuries reported and some minor structural damage in a few locations, along with reports of broken wine bottles in some stores and restaurants. The shaking felt as far away as Sacramento and at Fort Bragg. About 7 minutes later, a 2.5 magnitude aftershock reported and a few smaller ones within that hour. Laura Winters reporting.
1: A lot of Americans say they've been getting scammed a lot these days.
4: In a poll by the Associated Press and the NORC Center for Public Affairs Research, 58% of U.S. adults say that every day they receive text messages, phone calls, or online ads they suspect are scams. And about 30% say they've personally been scammed into giving away money or personal information. About 51% say they know someone personally who's been scammed. In a separate survey conducted by Gallup and the Stop Scam Alliance, people who say they or someone they know who's been scammed have lost more than $500. But Gallup says 75% said they never reported getting scammed because they thought it wouldn't make a difference in getting their money back. Donna Water, Washington.
1: Stocks have been mixed today with tech, especially AI names, continuing to swing sharply. A bit of a roller coaster in that sector. But it's a positive bend right now for the Nasdaq. It's up by 180 points. More from townhall.com.
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10: I'm meteorologist Michael Caron on the Kansas Agriculture Network. Expecting scattered shower and storm activity across much of the state of Kansas for this afternoon. This comes as an upper-level trough of low pressure continues to push eastward across the region, and some of those storms could be on the strong to severe side at times, with a higher risk for that severe weather, especially from the I-70 corridor and points off to the south, where there is also a risk for some heavy rainfall over the next 24 hours or so. An overall drier forecast, though, as we look ahead to Friday and into your weekend, as an upper-level ridge looks to dominate. For northwest Kansas, for this afternoon, we'll have mostly cloudy skies with scattered showers and storms, high temperatures reaching up into the lower to middle 70s. We'll have our winds turning to the northeast at 10 to 20 miles per hour. Into north-central Kansas for this afternoon, scattered showers and storms, high temperatures climbing up into the low to mid 70s. We'll have our winds a bit breezy out of the east at 10 to 20. for northeastern Kansas for this afternoon. Scattered showers and storms are likely with those afternoon high temperatures, looking to climb up into the upper 70s to lower 80s.

0: We'll have our winds out of the east at 5 to 10. For southeastern Kansas, showers and storms likely. Some of those storms could be strong to severe and produce heavy rainfall. High temperatures climbing up into the lower 80s. Winds out of the southeast at 5 to 10. Into south-central Kansas, scattered showers and storms. Again, some of those storms possibly strong to severe and producing heavy rain. High temperatures in the low to mid-80s. While southeast winds, 5 to 10 miles per hour. And into southwestern Kansas for this afternoon, a chance for some scattered storms. Again, some of those storms could be strong to severe and produce some heavy rainfall. Highs in the mid-80s for Dodge City, but expecting highs to reach into the lower 90s back to near Liberal. 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
1: 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It is a Thursday slide into the weekend. While the NBA draft took place Tuesday, it was an impressive performance by the Big 12. The first two picks from the Big 12, BYU's A.J. DeBonse went to the Washington Wizards, and of course, Kansas Jayhawk Darren Peterson to the Utah Jazz. 9 first-round picks sets a new Big 12 record, and the 9 first-round picks were the third most by any conference in NBA draft history. DeBonse, Peterson, 1 and 2, number 8, Atlanta Hawks taking Kingston Flemings of Houston. Also at number 10, Milwaukee Bucks taking Arizona's Braden Burries. Charlotte Hornets took Texas Tech's Christian Anderson, 18th. 24th pick to the Knicks, the NBA champs, taking Cameron Carr from Baylor. 27th pick, Boston Celtics take Chris Senak Jr. from Houston. Iowa State's Joshua Jefferson went 28th to the Minnesota Timberwolves, and Koa Pete from Arizona to the Dallas Mavericks at number 30. And there were 4 in the second round. Richard Saunders of BYU to the Grizzlies. Bobba Miller, Cincinnati to the LA Clippers. Emmanuel Sharp from Houston to Sacramento, and the Raptors took Jaden Bradley out of Arizona. Record-setting NBA draft for the Big 12. Mentioned earlier, the KPMG PGA Championship for the women is their third major of the year, and they are underway. Nelly Korda out in the opening wave of the tournament that's taking place at Hazeltine Golf Club. That is a suburb of Minneapolis, Minnesota. Korda, of course, has won the first two majors of this season, including for the first time winning the U.S. Open. The men are in Connecticut, and they are underway as well at the Travelers Championship. And also underway, the Kansas City Royals, who are playing the Tampa Bay Rays in the getaway game here on a Thursday. It's the finale of a 3-game set. They split the first two games. Look at sports on a Thursday slide to the weekend for 550 AM Radio. I'm Rocky Downing.
2: This is Kim Fritzmeyer with your Central Kansas report on KFRM. The Hutchinson Municipal Band and the Reno Choral Society will team up for a performance celebrating America's 250th anniversary next Tuesday. The free concert will be at Hutchinson's Fox Theater. Doors will open at 7 p.m. with the concert beginning at 7:30. The evening will feature performances by both groups individually before they join together for several large-scale works, including Battle Hymn of the Republic, an American hymn, an arrangement of America the Beautiful, and a performance of the Stars and Stripes Forever with a full chorus. The municipal band's portion of the program will highlight both patriotic and Kansas-themed music, including Home on the Range, a medley from The Wizard of Oz, Seuss's Semper Fidelis, and selections reflecting the Civil War, the Vietnam War, and broader themes of American history. The Reno Choral Society will present a variety of American spirituals, early American folk music, and shaker melodies. Nearly 100 performers will share the stage. Admission is free, continuing the Hutchinson Municipal Band's tradition of providing free performances to the community since 1875. Vintage baseball is still alive and well in central Kansas. Players use the rules and traditions of the 1860s. There are about 400 teams nationwide, with several based in central Kansas. The game features several notable differences from modern baseball. Players compete without gloves, use handcrafted wooden bats, and handmade baseballs. A ball caught after one bounce is still an out, and there are no called balls or strikes, allowing batters to wait for a pitch they want to hit. Players wear period-style uniforms. Hutchinson's team plays in Rice Park, the Hutchinson Baseball Club fields two teams, the Salt Packers and the Prairie Dogs. The Salt Packers name honors Hutchinson's professional baseball team from the early 1900s, which once featured Hall of Fame pitcher Smokey Joe Wood. The Prairie Dogs name was created to reflect the region. The Hutchinson Baseball Club typically plays twice each month, facing its own teams as well as clubs from Emporia, Topeka, and Wichita's Cowtown. This Saturday, the Salt Packers will play the Prairie Dogs at 10 a.m. and 12:30 p.m. at Rice Park. Admission is free and spectators are encouraged to attend, ask questions, and learn about the sport. On July 4th, they'll be part of the Independence Day celebration at Cowtown Museum in Wichita. They'll also play on July 11th before the Hutchinson Monarchs All-Star Game at Hobart Detter Field. For complete schedule, visit the Hutchinson Baseball Club's Facebook page. The Hutchinson Correctional Facility will learn in July if a program for inmates to train wild horses will continue. For more than two decades, the Kansas Department of Corrections and the Federal Bureau of Land Management have given incarcerated residents at the Hutchinson Correctional Facility an opportunity to work with the wild horses while also developing life skills that can help prepare them for life after prison. The prison is applying for a new five-year contract with the Bureau of Land Management. The facility's wild horse training program currently employs 13 residents who work daily with horses gathered from public lands in the western United States. They house about 153 horses, though that number fluctuates as horses are adopted, sold, or transferred. Many of the horses eventually find homes with private adopters, while others are selected for government service. Some have gone to work with law enforcement agencies in mounted patrol and search and rescue roles. The program also serves as a workforce development opportunity for participants. In January, the Bureau of Land Management informed Hutchinson Correctional Facility that it planned to discontinue the wild horse training program after the existing contract expired in February. At the time, prison officials said they were told the program had been defunded. However, in May, the federal government extended the contract, allowing operations to continue while a long-term solution was explored. The prison hopes to have an answer on the program's future by July. This has been Kim Fritzmeyer with your Central Kansas Report on KFRM 550 AM, The Voice of the Plains.
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1: Hi everyone, Rocky Downing inviting you to join us on the front porch this afternoon at 2:30 here on KFRM. We're going to dip back into a conversation we had earlier this year with Sandy Weimers. Sandy is a world-known figure in the world of twirling, and we'll talk about how she got into that, her continued work with several organizations in the twirling world. Sandy Weimers is our guest on the front porch this afternoon at 2:30.
5: Good day, everyone. This is Scott Rhodes with the USDA Market News Service in St. Joseph, Missouri, with a noon livestock and grain market report for Monday, April the 27th. On Friday, negotiated cash trade was light on moderate demand in the western corn belt. Compared to Thursday, live purchases were $2 higher at $2.48. The last established stress market in the western Corn Belt was Thursday at 386. Negotiated cash trade was limited on moderate demand in Kansas. There were a few live purchases at 246, but not enough for an adequate market test. The last established market in Kansas was Thursday with live purchases at mostly 246. Negotiated cash trade was mostly inactive on light demand in Nebraska and in Texas Panhandle. The last established market in the Texas Panhandle was Wednesday with live purchases at 246. The last established market in Nebraska was Thursday with live purchases at 246 and dress purchases at 386. Looking at formula purchases, the head count for today was 4,800 with an average carcass weight of 948 and a weighted average net price of $393.34. Heading over to take a look at our box beef cutouts, the choice cutout is at $388.42 and that is up $1.42 for the day. The select at $387.74 and that is up $1.67. This puts a choice select spread at 68 cents. There has been 39 loads traded for the day so far with 28 loads choice, 3 select, and 8 loads of trimming and grindings. Looking at the cutter cow cutout, the current value is $349.55 and that is down 67 cents. For boneless processing beef, there has been 16 loads nationally. With the National Daily Pork Report, the morning movement totaled 114 loads. The carcass price is at $1.29 and that is up 68 cents. On the National Daily Direct Hog Report, there were 416 negotiated sales compared to yesterday's sales of bears and gilts, which closed 28 cents lower. The base price ranged from 88 to 92, with the weighted average hog carcass at 90.32, and the 5-day rolling average at 90.84. That was a look at the midday market report for the USDA Market News Service in St. Joseph, Missouri. This is Scott Rhodes.
6: Hi, Brian McPhail with Lewis Cattle Oilers here. 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And if you get one of our Lewis Cattle Oilers out there, pretty soon they'll be hitting that pretty hard, and then they'll be treated when those flies show up so you can get ahead of the curve. Give me a call at 620-408-6387.
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11: Now time for a market update on KFRM. I'm here with Tom Leffler with Leffler Commodities out of Augusta, Kansas. How are you, Tom?
12: We are doing fine, Lexi. We've got a grain complex that saw overnight and early this morning the wheat, the corn, and the soybeans all making new lows for the current slide to the downside. But since then, they've all bounced off their lows. Most are trading positive now. Soybeans have seen the best upside. Now, at 7:30 this morning, we had our weekly export sales. The wheat came in at just shy of 505,000 metric tons. Mexico took 41% of that, or bought 41%, I should say. Japan bought 24% of it. And here in the new marketing year, we're running now 17% behind year to date. In the corn, we saw old crop 743,000 metric tons, new crop 735,000 metric tons. And in the corn, we saw in the old crop, Mexico taking 41% of it, Japan took 22%. In the new crop, Mexico took 40% and Japan 34%. So those were two big buyers in both old crop and new crop. Now, right now, we've got the old crop running 25% above year to date, and the new crop is running 50% above year to date. In the soybeans, this gets kind of interesting here. We saw old crop 455,000 metric tons, new crop 902,000 metric tons, and we saw the largest buyer both in the old crop and the new crop, unknown destination. In the old crop, unknown destination is about 58% of the total. In the new crop, they bought 59% of the total. Now, in the new crop, the next largest buyer was China at 22% of the total. Now, as far as old crop, we're 17% behind year-to-date on the soybean export sales. New crop is 66% ahead of year-to-date. Now, other than that, no other big news taking place in those export numbers. Soybeans was probably the better-looking number and the one that got maybe a little bit more attention and probably also gave a little help to our soybean market today. Now, when you get past that, you can't find a whole lot of fresh news out there. A lot of talk about the weather, how the weather is helping the crop in some areas and other areas. It's destroying the crop. We've got areas that are getting way too much rain, but it looks like we're going to see a shift in weather patterns here coming next week, and we're going to start seeing a lot of heat coming into the Midwest and a lot less rain in some areas. Now, also, we have next Tuesday, the 11 o'clock in the morning report coming out on grain stocks. Bloomberg put out their average trade estimates. They're looking for the corn June 1 stocks at 5.414 billion bushels. That's up 771 million from last year's June 1st total. And that would be the largest June 1 stocks that I've got numbers that go back to 1995. So we're looking at continuation of large stocks we've got to work through in the corn. In the soybeans, they're estimating 1.05 billion bushels. That's up 42 million from a year ago. And there's only been five times that we've been over a billion bushels in the past years, going all the way back to 1995. So once again, a sizable number out there to work through. The wheat, 931 million. That's up 76 million from where it was a year ago. And that would be a six-year high. Now, looking at the acreage report, they're looking for corn acres to come in at 95.1 million. That's down 200,000 from the March intentions. Soybeans at 85.2 million, up 500,000 from the March intentions. All wheat was left unchanged at 43.8 million. And we're looking at the cotton unchanged at 99.6 million. And Milo increased by 100,000 to 6.2 million. And that report comes out next Tuesday at 11 a.m. Now, other than that, reminder, Friday, all the July grain and soybean options expire. So if you don't want to have it exercised against you, if you got one that's got value to it and you don't get out of it by the close of the business, it will be exercised into a futures position. Next Tuesday is the July futures in the grain and the soybeans first notice day. So if you don't want to take a chance, if you're along those July futures contracts, you don't want to take a chance of being delivered upon, be at them by the close of business on Monday. Now, today we have seen our July Kansas City wheat trade mix. On the low of the day, they had a 10-week low. Now, the July Chicago wheat has traded mixed, but it's had only a seven-session low today. In the corn market, second straight day, July, September, and December corn made new contract lows. We've came off of those and are trading positive at the moment. July soybeans and November soybeans both saw mixed trade today. They've seen six-session lows. And we are holding double-digit gains as we speak. Our December soybean meal, after having two sessions of making new contract lows, has traded on the upside today, while December bean oil started out lower, and it's back on the positive side. Now, we're looking right now at July Kansas City wheat down 3 cents at 614 and a quarter. That's only 3 cents above the low of the day, so they're not bouncing off too much. September, where we're seeing seen all the volume move over out of July into now. September is 2 cents lower at 623.5. In Chicago, July wheat's up a half a penny at 586.25. That's 6.25 cents off the low of the day. September, Chicago is a penny higher, 597. September, Minneapolis is down 4.25 at $6.12. Over in the corn market, July corn, 5.25 higher, 412.25. September, up 5.75 at 421.5. And December, up 6.25 at 441. July soybeans are 14.25 higher at 1123. That's only a penny and a quarter below the high of the day. August is up 15.5 cents at 11.32 1/4. In November, up 17.25 at 11.52 1/4. December soybean meal, $4.5 higher, $304.60. While December bean oil is 99 points higher, 66.73. Cotton market find a little bit of a bounce in here. December cotton is 73 points higher, 76.99, and March is up 60 at 78.27. Well, it's been a crazy wild trading session in the grain complex. Today, wheat gapped higher right off the open in the live cattle and the feeder cattle. We saw August and October feeders, or I was meant to say August and October live cattle, have 3 session highs. But when you look at the August and October feeder cattle, they saw their highest trade since May the 1st, and that's back when the all-time record highs were made in the cattle complex. Now, the August feeder cattle, in the first 3 minutes of trade, shot up $4.47, and it fell down by $3.22 off of that high. And then ever since then, we have been trading on both sides of unchanged. At one time, not more than an hour ago, we was down like $1.50 in the feeder cattle. We've managed to come back and trade positive now. But we also don't have any USDA numbers to go off of anything here this morning. We do not know what the box beef trade is here at mid-morning. We don't know if there's been any cash cattle trade. Last we knew last night, we're still not seeing anything going on between the feed yards out there. We do not have our weekly carcass numbers, so none of the USDA stuff has been updated as of yet. So that kind of leaves a little bit in the dark there. Is anything changing going on? It does look like, from what I've seen, they're expecting to see the feeder cattle index jump by about $6 this afternoon. Now, other than that, the cattle market doesn't have any other fresh news. We have found more screw worms now. I believe the total is up to 20 now, and all the new ones have been found once again in Texas. Now, right now, we also want to recognize the fact that we're still looking at over a $9.50 premium of June over the August live cattle. June goes off the board at 12 noon next Tuesday. Right now, June is $1.15 higher at $2.5715. August is up 12 cents at $2.4665. October live cattle down 25 cents at $2.4012. December down 37 at $2.3947. August feeder cattle, 20 cents lower, 372.72. September's up 20 cents at 370.82. October up 20 at 367.75. November up 32 cents at 364.67. Looking at the lean hogs, we saw July lean hogs today have their lowest trade since mid-April of 2025. Right now, they're down 85 cents at $93 even. The August lean hogs, they have seen a 4-session low. They're unchanged right now at 96.70. And October lean hogs saw a 5-session low today, but they're 15 higher at 81.05. Looking over at the outside, I almost forgot to mention we do have the quarterly hog and pig report coming out this afternoon at 2 o'clock. Over in the outside markets, we saw the Dow go up and make a new all-time record high today. We are holding up right now 157 points, but we've came 650 points off the high of the day in the Dow. Now, the September S&P is unchanged at 7,429. The September NASDAQ is up 258 points at 29,775. And after 2 days of new contract highs, September dollar index today is down 20 cents at $101.19. Over in the energy markets, we did see our August crude oil fall underneath $69 by just a little bit. That's the lowest it's been since the 4th of March. Now, we've bounced off to that. Right now, we're $1.22 higher at $71.56. The August heating oil is 9.5 cents higher, trading at $3.20.5. August RBOB is up 10 cents at $2.89.25, and August natural gas is a penny higher at $3.27. Got another day of a little bit of upside in the metal markets. August gold $41 higher, $44,049, while July silver is up 38 cents at $58.48. For commodity trading, ag marketing, or managed trading programs, contact Love for Commodities on the phone or on the web by using 866-GO-TO-TOM. I now return you to Lexi at the KFRM studios.
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0: Now time for the Ag News for this Thursday, June 25th. Beekeepers have a new resource to help protect honeybee colonies from one of their biggest threats. The Honeybee Health Coalition has released the 9th edition of its Tools for Varroa Management Guide. The updated publication provides the latest information on monitoring and controlling varroa mites, parasites that spread disease and are one of the leading causes of honeybee colony losses. It is dedicated to helping improve overwintering success by providing information to flatten the varroa growth and reduce bee colony viral epidemics. The guide was developed by a team of beekeepers, researchers, extension specialists, and regulators, and it reflects the latest science on varroa biology and treatment options. The coalition hopes the guide will help improve honeybee health, honey production, and pollination services. Looking ahead to 2027, Brazil's corn and soybean crops could have a major impact on global grain markets. USDA's recent production forecast for Brazil could be hard to achieve. Joanna Calusi, a research assistant professor of agricultural economics at Purdue University, said Brazil's farmers face complications as they look ahead to next year.
1: Fertilizer costs are one of the main reasons to question whether Brazil's corn and soybean production outlook will be fully realized. Prices have come down from recent peaks, but they remain high enough to affect planting and input use decisions. Brazil is highly dependent on imported fertilizer. Unlike the United States, Brazil doesn't have a strong domestic fertilizer industry. In 2025, fertilizer imports accounted for about 88% of total fertilizer consumption in Brazil.
0: She said profit margins for Brazil farmers keep getting smaller.
1: For corn and soybeans in Brazil, farm margins are already close to break-even, at their lowest levels in nearly two decades. And in some cases, margins may have even turned negative. When profitability is under pressure, farmers have less incentive to expand acreage.
0: Brazil's farmers are having to turn to loans to cover costs.
1: Financial conditions are also become more challenging. Interest rates in Brazil remain high, with benchmark rate reaching 15% by year. As borrowing has become more expensive and lenders has become more selective, access to credit has turned another source of pressure for producers. With less room to rely on their own capital, producers are turning more often to banks, trading companies, and multinational input suppliers. So debt levels have become a bigger concern across Brazil's agriculture sector.
0: Weather will also be a limiting factor in whether crop production expands in Brazil.
1: A potentially super El Niño could develop during the 2026-27 crop season. El Niño is likely to emerge during this summer and continue through the northern hemisphere winter. The last El Niño event of comparable intensity occurred in 2015-2016, when Brazil had significant crop losses. During El Niño events, weather impacts can vary across Brazil. Parts of Central West and Northern Brazil, where soybean and corn production are concentrated, may face reduced rainfall. Southern Brazil, on the other hand, may see excessive rainfall.
0: Again, that's Joanna Calusi of Purdue University. A 4th of July cookout will cost slightly more this year, according to the latest Market Basket survey from the American Farm Bureau Federation. A holiday cookout for 10 people will cost an average of $73.82, up nearly $3 or 4% from last year. That's about $7.38 per person, and marks the highest nominal cost since the survey began in 2016. Higher ground beef prices were a major factor, rising 5.5% as cattle producers continue rebuilding herds following years of drought. Strawberry prices also climbed due to frost damage and higher labor costs. One bright spot for consumers was potato salad, down nearly 18% from last year thanks to lower egg prices and strong potato supplies. Earlier this week, oil prices were down roughly 3%, which has pushed fuel prices lower. Patrick DeHaan is a senior petroleum analyst.
2: Gasoline and diesel prices fell in virtually every state over the last week as well. Gasoline prices nationally down about 14 cents a gallon in the last week. The national average now back below the $4 a gallon mark for gasoline, and diesel's back below $5 a gallon. So certainly good news that the prices can now for 5 straight weeks. That's a trend that may now continue.
0: Dehan added that the U.S. Treasury Department giving the green light Monday to allow Iran to sell oil under a 60-day license could likely lead to bigger declines in the weeks to come. He added the oil prices are now in the ballpark of what we saw before the start of the war.
2: We probably won't see gasoline and, potentially diesel declining back to pre-war levels for still several months, if at best. We'll have to see how the situation progresses. But there probably will still be a lot of time involved to see refined products slipping to their pre-war levels.
0: Again, that was Patrick Dehan, Senior Petroleum Analyst. And that's been the Ag News for this Thursday, June 25th. I'm Lexi Bates reporting for KFRM, 550 AM, The Voice of the Plains.
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2: Now time for the regional weather summary on KFRM. Bands of showers and storms are expected across the region through tonight and Friday. Temperatures will continue to stay seasonal to below average through the end of the work week. During the upcoming weekend, there will be less opportunities for showers and storms. Temperatures will also climb into the 90s to around 100 across the region. And that's been the regional weather summary on KFRM.
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6: It's Trish Swoboda with KFRM, and it's time to take a look at your Kansas News Today in your afternoon Kansas Journal entry. The U.S. Justice Department is suing Kansas over a law allowing some undocumented students to qualify for in-state college tuition. KPR State House reporter Zach Boblett has the story.
7: In their filing, the DOJ says a state law in Kansas violates federal immigration law by allowing some students without full legal status to pay in-state tuition rates at public colleges and universities. The law applies to students that attended a Kansas high school for at least 3 years and graduated or earned a GED in the state. Federal officials argue out-of-state U.S. citizens are forced to pay higher tuition, calling the policy unequal treatment. The government is asking the court to block the law, which has been in place for more than two decades. Kansas lawmakers attempted to eliminate the law this year, but the governor vetoed it. At the Kansas State House, I'm Zach Boblett.
6: U.S. Senator Roger Marshall discussed housing affordability, the economy, election security, and U.S. policy toward Iran during a Wednesday press call. Senator Marshall said his priorities regarding Iran include preventing nuclear weapons development, avoiding prolonged military conflict, and protecting global energy and food supply chains. He said his views are influenced by his family's military background and opposition to long-term U.S. involvement in overseas wars.
8: And I think it's important for the folks back home to know why I'm so much against war. I think it starts with the fact that I served. My dad served, my brother served, my son is serving, multiple generations from my family have served. And by the way, they were all enlisted people. My wife lost an uncle in World War II. So I feel as a former officer and now a senator, I feel responsible for the 13 lives we've already lost in this Iranian war. And I just want to minimize our casualties.
6: He said discussions on Iran involve its nuclear program, regional security issues, and sanctions policy, including the handling of frozen Iranian assets under strict conditions. He also referenced proposals involving a demilitarized zone between Israel and Lebanon as part of regional stability efforts. Senator Marshall also pointed to Kansas economic activity, including manufacturing growth and lower gasoline prices, and reiterated support for voter ID and citizenship requirements for elections. A researcher at Kansas State University says spending just a few minutes outdoors each day can improve overall health. Gina Bazzini, an associate professor in the School of Health Sciences, says exposure to nature can boost well-being even without intense exercise.
9: Above and beyond physical activity, just spending time in nature in and of itself can help lower your blood pressure, your heart rate, can activate your immune system, your parasympathetic, sympathetic nerve activity. It can improve your metabolism. So even if you're not being active in nature, just spending time in nature, just going outside and taking a break or reading a book or sitting in the grass, right, is going to have some really cool benefits.
6: Research shows that people who spend more time outdoors tend to become more physically active. Bazzini says that may be because people who are being active outdoors may not view it as exercise.
9: When you're working with people and we're trying to promote exercise, sometimes people have a negative connotation of that word. But when you ask someone to get up and go outside, sometimes they don't think of it as like sweating and at the gym or doing something that maybe they don't feel comfortable doing. It's like, oh, let's go out and play. Let's go out for a walk. Let's go do something that maybe is more enjoyable.
6: Social benefits are another key factor. Spending time outdoors can strengthen social connections, which are closely linked to long-term health outcomes. As part of Freedom 250, the U.S. Attorney's Office for the District of Kansas announced it organized a charitable donation drive to support children recovering from physical and sexual abuse. The effort benefited the Children's Advocacy Centers of Kansas, a nonprofit organization that supports 19 child advocacy centers across the state. The organization works to provide immediate, coordinated, and compassionate services for child abuse victims by bringing together law enforcement, child protection agencies, mental health professionals, parents, and caregivers. Employees in the U.S. Attorney's Office locations in Wichita, Topeka, and Kansas City collected books, toys, blankets, snacks, and other comfort items for children who visit the centers. Organizers said the donations are intended to provide encouragement and a sense of comfort to young victims during difficult circumstances. The collection drive was one of many community service projects being conducted by U.S. attorneys' offices nationwide as part of the Freedom 250 commemoration. To learn more, visit kscac.org. Representative Sharice Davids and Randy Feenstra introduced a bipartisan bill to make sure tribal nations have a voice when the federal government makes decisions about food assistance programs that affect them. In 2024, the U.S. Department of Agriculture switched from using two food distributors to just one. Many tribal communities experienced late deliveries, canceled shipments, food shortages, empty grocery shelves, and expired food. The situation got to the point that USDA eventually had to bring back a second distributor. The goal of the bill is to ensure tribes are involved in decisions that affect their food supply and to prevent future food shortages in tribal communities. And that's your news out of Kansas in today's afternoon Kansas Journal entry. For more news from the KFRM listening area, visit KFRM.com. For your KFRM news, the voice of the plains, I'm Trish Swoboda.
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13: It'll be a pretty high year of insect pressure in soybeans this year just because we're having so much late planted soybeans.
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2: Now time for a market update on KFRM. July corn up 8 at 415. September up 8 3/4 at 424.5, and December up 8 1/4 at 443. July Kansas City wheat down 3/4 at 616.25, September up 1/4 at 625, and December up 0.5 at 641.25. July Chicago wheat up 3 at 588.75, September up 3.5 at 599.5. And December up 3 3/4 at 614.75. July soybeans up 16 3/4 at 1125.5. August up 18 at 1134.75. And September up 19 at 1139. July soybean meal up 340 at 307. August up 350 at 305.40. And September up 460 at 303.60. July soybean oil up 66 at 70.12. August up 80 at 69.05. And September up 89 at 68.16. In the livestock futures, June live cattle up 127 at 257.27. August up 132 at 247.85. And October up 60 at 240.97. August feeder cattle up 72 at 373.65. September up 115 at 371.77. And October up 132 at 368.87. July lean hogs down 82 at 93.02. August down 27 at 96.42. And October down 10 at 80.80. In the oil futures, West Texas crude up 125 at 71.59, gasoline up 11 cents at 301, and heating oil up 12 cents at 329. And that's been the market update on KFRM.
16: Well, hi once again, everyone. John Avey. With this Southwest Kansas update, folks, something that we don't often hear in Southwest Kansas, but according to the National Weather Service, this active wet pattern continues across Southwest Kansas with another thunderstorm complex that could come through through tonight. Now, topsoils have become saturated, and with any additional rainfall leading to runoff concerns, National Weather Service talking about this flash flood warning, and again, caused by excessive rainfall, and again, the portions of central and southwest and west central Kansas, including the following counties in central Kansas: Ellis and Rush, in south central Kansas, Barber, Comanche, Edwards, Kiowa, Pawnee, Pratt, and Stafford, and in southwest Kansas, Clark, Finney, Ford, Grant, Gray, Hamilton, Haskell, Hodgman, Kearney, Meade, Morton, Seward, Stanton, and Stevens, and in west central Kansas, Lane, Ness, Scott, and Trigo. Now, to folks new to this area, and talking about flash flood warnings, excessive runoff may result in flooding of rivers, creeks, streams, and other low-lying and flood-prone locations. Flooding may occur in poor drainage and urban areas. Area creeks and streams are running high and could flood with more heavy rain. Well, from the National Weather Service and their Kokoros report with some precip reports, by the way, record rainfall was set yesterday at Dodge City of 2 12/100, and that breaks the old record of 168 set way back in 1889. Now, from that Kolkaros report, 15 and a half southeast of Wilmore, 252, 15 southeast of Scott City, 241, 15 southwest of Jetmore, and 9 southeast of Calvesta, 240, 5 and a half north of Dodge, 238, 4 southwest of Spearville, 227, 12 and a half south of Mullenville, 205, right, an inch 99, 23 northeast of Garden, 166, 12 northwest of Jetmore, 154, 6 and a half northwest of Coldwater, inch 52, 8 southeast of Buckland, 147, 5 northwest of Scott, 142, 3.5 southeast of Ford, an inch 40, 11.5 northwest of Kismet, 133, Medicine Lodge, an inch 23, Plymel, 119, 10 south of Garden, 111, 4.5 northwest of Mineola, inch 10, 8.5 southwest of Greensburg, 106, Liberal, an inch 5, 12 northwest of Calvesta, 103, 12.5 south of Dodge, 1 inch even, 6.5 southeast of Satana, 9.4, 1 northwest of Lake City, 90, 5.5 southwest of Kingstown, 8.9, 7.5 southeast of Ensign, 8.5, 10 northwest of Scott City, 8.4, Moscow, 8.2, 9.5 southwest of Meade, 80, 8.5 southwest of Overly, 7.8, 9 northwest of Dodge, 7.4, and Kismet, 6,800 precip. Folks, again, I know, be very careful out there. We'll keep an eye on that weather forecast. John Avey with your Southwest Kansas update.
17: It's time now for the Canequip Kasich 2026 Wheat Harvest Tour Report, sponsored in part by Kaufman Seeds Incorporated, Purple Wave Auction, Kansas Wheat, and KFRM. This is Steve Knopfinger for KFRM on the 2026 Wheat Harvest Tour. I'm here with Andrew Reiner. He's the manager for Midway Co-op here at Portis, Kansas. Good to be here with you, Andrew.
18: Good to see you.
17: I was wondering if you could just, for our listening audience, tell them what the planning through harvest season has been like for wheat and just kind of overall, and also what the weather has been. I know lately, not the greatest, but
18: after planting, the wheat was looking really good through the winter, and then it kind of dried out in the spring and it slowed the crop down. Then we had a late freeze around here that really hurt some of the crop, but when the harvest started coming in last week before it started raining, it was looking actually a little better than we were expecting. So it's went from being looking like it would be a poor year to a fair year. I guess we'll see. We're only about a third of the way through the harvest, but this rain has obviously slowed that down. But the wheat's been looking, it's heavy, and it's been looking pretty good. The bushels per acre isn't really high, but the wheat itself is looking good.
17: Well, thanks, Andrew. Appreciate it.
18: No problem.
17: That's Andrew Reiner. He's the manager at Midway Co-op at the Portis Elevator in Portis, Kansas. This is Steve Knopfinger reporting for KFRM on the 2026 Wheat Harvest Tour.
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2: Now time for a weather update on KFRM. In Nebraska tonight, cloudy with showers and storms and lows in the mid-50s. On Friday, chance for showers and storms with highs in the upper 70s to around 80s. On Friday night, Nebraska, partly cloudy with lows in the mid-60s. And on Saturday, mix of clouds and sun with highs in the upper to middle 80s. In Oklahoma tonight, chance for showers and storms with lows in the mid-60s. On Friday, a chance for showers and storms with highs in the mid-80s to around 90. On Friday night in Oklahoma, chance for showers with lows in the mid-60s. And on Saturday, turning partly to mostly sunny with highs in the low to mid-90s. In Kansas tonight, mostly cloudy with showers and storms and lows in the upper 50s. On Friday, partly cloudy with highs in the middle 80s to around 90. On Friday night in Kansas, chance for showers and storms with lows in the mid 70s. And on Saturday, blend of clouds and sun with highs in the mid 90s to around 100 across the state. And that's been the weather update on KFRM.
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22: 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steers weighing 539, bring 521. 23 guaranteed open heifers weighing 917, bring 322. 22 guaranteed open heifers weighing 817, bring 347. 139 guaranteed open heifers weighing 733, bring 363.75. 27 guaranteed open heifers weighing 634, bring 414. 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Running age bred cows are up to $3,500. Packer cows.

0: Tuesday. We will have a sale this coming week, June 29th and June 30th. We will not have a sale on July 6th or 7th. 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
1: This is Seth Hale with Woodward Livestock Auction, bringing you the market report for Tuesday, June 23rd. On Tuesday, we sold 454 head compared to 537 head last week and 228 head a year ago. Compared to last week, called everything pretty much steady across the board. Getting in here on your higher yielding breaker cows, cows averaging 1470, brought from 179 to 180. Cows averaging 13.25, brought from 183 to 187. On your boner type cows, cows averaging 12.25, brought from 175 to 179. Cows averaging 1265, brought from 181.5 to 185. On your thinner, leaner type cows, cows averaging 950, brought from 165 to 174.50. And cows weighing 11.25, brought from 176 to 180. Bull market was really good as well. Bulls weighing 1770, brought from 201 to 2.25. And then bulls weighing 1860, brought 226. Had a pretty good run of some bred cows yesterday. Had a lot of kind of 2 to 5 year olds in their first trimester, just 1 and 2 months bred, weighing about 1,000 pounds, bring about $3,000 by the head. And then had some old cows in their second trimester, bring $2,750. Had a pretty good run of some nice pairs yesterday. Had some really nice 3, 4, and 5 year old pairs with about 150 to 250 pound kids by their side. Pairs weighed 1,045, just some good thin black pairs, brought from 4,300 to 4,600. All in all, the market was really exceptional. 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If there's anything we can ever do for you, we sure would love the opportunity to earn and keep your business. Feel free to give me a call anytime. Seth Hale, 940-256-0741. That's Seth Hale, 940-256-0741. Hey, thank y'all, and y'all have a great week.
2: This Friday, Fort Pierre Livestock, 1,000 to 1,200 high-quality pairs and bred cattle start the sale at 1 o'clock Central Time. In the pairs, Hoffman Estate with 110 black and Hereford pairs from heifer to 6s. Johnson Dispersion of 6 and up, there'll be 42 home-raised black pair from 6 to broken with all steer calves. Hicks with 40 head of black pairs from heifer to 6s. Vig with 28 home-raised black and bully pair from heifer to 6s. Morico, 15 black heifer pair. Sen, 19 red Angus pair from 3 to 8. Greed, 10 head of Hereford heifer pair. Vandermeer, 12 head of black heifer to 9-year-old pair. Tinas, 40 head of Angus solid to broken. Bolden, 27 black 4 to broken. Vandermeer, 20 head of black solid to broken. Parker, 24 home raised black and bally broken mouth. Mandelco, 20 home raised Angus solid to broken, plus many more pair. In the summer and fall calving bred cattle, Clement, complete dispersion of fall calvers, 45 home raised black cows from 3 to solid. Mannery, 90 head of black 3 to 6-year-old fall calver. Johnicky, 42 black 3 and 4-year-old. Scott, 40 head of black 5 to broken mouth fall calver. Vandermeer, 20 head of black 3 to broken mouth. Hoffman Estate, 10 head of black 3 to 6s. Evans, 20 head of black 5 to broken mouth fall calver. Hovland, 15 home raised 3 to broken mouth, plus many more of these summer and fall calving bred cattle. For complete sale listings, you can go to FortPierreLivestock.com, or to live bid and view the sale, go to CattleUSA.com. 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
1: News this hour at Town Hall. I'm Bob Agnew in Washington. Economic growth coming in better than expected, 2.1% for the first quarter of this year. That is a bit of an upside surprise. It also follows a shutdown hit of 0.5% at the end of 2025 caused by last year's government shutdown. The government also revised that number higher. Investment is rising quicker, driven by AI, while consumer spending is easing just a bit. Twin earthquakes in Venezuela that have killed at least 164 people and left nearly 1,000 injured.
2: Powerful back-to-back earthquakes struck Venezuela on Wednesday evening. The 7.2 and 7.5 magnitude earthquakes collapsed buildings and sent panicked residents into the streets as communities across the South American country sustained damage. Buildings were evacuated in cities and areas were impacted as far as Brazil's Amazon, about 1,000 miles from Venezuela's capital. Acting President Delcy Rodríguez declared a state of emergency. The earthquakes, among the strongest to strike Venezuela in more than a century, occurred shortly after 6 p.m. local time. I'm Karen Shamas.
1: A victory for the Second Amendment as the U.S. Supreme Court strikes down a Hawaii law that required people to get permission to carry guns into places like stores and hotels.
3: The decision is the High Court's latest ruling backing Second Amendment rights. The Trump administration opposed the law, arguing Hawaii violated constitutionally protected rights by effectively banning firearms from a wide range of places generally open to the public. Hawaii said the 2023 measure was aimed at protecting the rights of property owners. The decision does not stop businesses from taking their own steps to ban guns on their property. Rich Thomason, Washington.
1: You'll find more on these stories at townhall.com.
4: 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Christians don't need to waste money on a broken system. 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
0: Now time for a market update on KFRM. July corn up 8.5 at 415.5. September up 8.75 at 424.5, and December up 8.75 at 443.5. July Kansas City wheat down a quarter at 616.75, September up 1 at 626.5, and December up 1.25 at 642. July Chicago wheat up 4.25 at 589.75, September up 4.25 at 601.5. And December up 4.5 at 617.5. July soybeans up 17.5 at 1126.25. August up 18.5 at 1135.25. And September up 19.75 at 1139.75. July soybean meal up 4 at 307.60. August up 370 at 305.70. And September up 450 at 305.50. July soybean oil up 81 at 70.30. August up 95 at 69.20. And September up 100 at 68.28. In the livestock futures, June live cattle up 142 at 257.42. August up 62 at 247.15. and October up 15 at 240.52. August feeder cattle up 20 at 373.10. September up 70 at 371.32. And October up 87 at 368.42. June lean hogs down 77 at 93.07. August down 17 at 96.52. And October up 2 at 80.92. In the oil futures, West Texas crude up 123 at 71.52. Gasoline up 10 cents at 2.98. And heating oil up 11 cents at 3.28. And that's been the market update on KFRM.
6: Attitude is everything. I'm Mitch Anthony with today's Daily Dose. How important is it to pursue your dreams? All important if you ask those who've spent their lives with the regret of not having done so. A young man had ambitions of being a professional golfer. He excelled as an amateur in youth and college events. Upon graduation, he was told by his father that it was time to settle down and get on with real life and making money. Dad invited him to join the successful family business. His son said he wanted to join the mini tours to see how good he'd be at golf. His father, wanting to knock some sense into him, arranged for him to meet a wise and influential friend. This influential friend turned out to be the late Senator Hubert Humphrey. The senator asked what the problem was, and the young man explained the dilemma between golfing and entering the business world. Humphrey stood up and exclaimed, "That's an easy choice. Go golf. It's your dream. Follow it." The young man told Humphrey, "I don't think that's what my father wanted me to hear from you." Humphrey then called his father and told him, "So few people even have a dream. When you meet someone who does, encourage it. Even if they fail, they're better off for trying." This is Mitch Anthony reminding you once again that life is whatever you make it. Mitch Anthony here to tell you about the R Extra Mile, a charity that uses your extra airline miles to help cancer patients get where they need to go. 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
0: Now time for a look at the weather on KFRM. In Nebraska tonight, cloudy with scattered showers and storms, lows in the mid-50s. On Friday, shower and storm chances early in the east, highs in the upper 70s to around 80. In Oklahoma tonight, scattered showers and storms with lows in the mid-60s. And on Friday, chance for showers and storms in the east, with highs in the mid-80s to around 90. In Kansas tonight, mostly cloudy with lows in the mid-50s. And on Friday, cloudy with some breaks of sun, highs in the upper 80s to around 70 across the state. And that's been a look at the weather on KFRM.
11: Hello, everyone. I'm Cindy Young with Brownfield, and this is my two cents. The image many people have of rural America is one of abundance. Acres of crops stretching toward the horizon, cattle grazing in green pastures, barns full of grain, livestock, and hard work. Rural communities help feed the world, yet too many children growing up in those same communities are going hungry. Food insecurity does not only exist in large cities. It lives quietly along gravel roads, in small towns, and behind the doors of hardworking families doing everything they can to make ends meet. Rising grocery prices, tight farm margin, natural disasters, medical bills, and economic uncertainty continue to put pressure on household budgets. For many parents, the hardest part is deciding what to do when there simply is not enough. Children carry burdens they should never have to bear. Hunger impacts their ability to learn, concentrate, grow, and thrive. Teachers see it, coaches see it, food banks and school backpack programs see it every single day. What makes rural America special, though, is the willingness of neighbors to help neighbors. Farmers, ranchers, FFA members, churches, businesses, and volunteers continue stepping up to fill the gap. Efforts like local food drives and hunger relief partnerships remind us that compassion still runs deep in rural communities. No child should wonder where their next meal will come from. Feeding hungry kids is not political. It's human. I'm Cindy Young with Brownfield. That's my two cents.
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0: Now time for a market update on KFRM. I'm here with Mark Gold with Top Third Ag Marketing out of Chicago, Illinois. Mark, how are you?
14: Well, I'm fine. Finally, some good news in the grain markets. July corn up 7¾ cents at 414¾. The December was up 8½ at 443¼. Both contracts made new contract high, They all made new key reversals. They made a contract low, closed over the previous day's high. That's a key reversal. That looks pretty good on the charts. July wheat up 5¼ cents at 591. July beans up 18¾ cents at 1127.5. They got as high as 1131¼, backed off in the last few minutes. The meal was up 460. The bean oil up 135 ticks. We were 2 cents off our lows earlier in the day. So nice reaction here. Is this because of the drought in France and Europe? Is this because the weather looks to be changing here in the U.S.? I'm not quite sure what got into it. and why I got into it today. You know, I've been looking for the low sometime between now and Tuesday. Maybe I'm a couple of days off, but the corn was certainly impressive. Maybe we back off a little bit tomorrow. But longer term, you know, are the Iranians buying any of our grain? I don't see that. The export sales this morning were really pretty good. Wheat 505, beans 1.36, the corn 1.48. So good numbers there. It's the first time I can remember in ages where the beans had good exports and higher closes. So all this looks pretty darn good here to me today. We haven't seen anything, you know, what's happening with the war in Iran. It's just at a stalemate. And nobody's shooting, which is good. But I don't think that's going to last very long. The Hezbollah group isn't going to stop shooting at the Israelis. The Israelis will return fire every time. The U.S. and Iran don't seem to be trading any shots. But the world is still trying to figure out what this memorandum of understanding actually means. I think it means absolutely nothing when it comes down to it. And again, as I've said before, I think all we're doing is giving the Iranians, you know, 50-some-odd days to get more ducks in a row, which I'm not happy about. But I am happy with the way the grains reacted here today. Take a quick look at the chart here. On the July beans, an outside up day, not a key reversal by any stretch of the imagination, nowhere near our contract lows. It's still a pretty good close on July wheat. We'll keep holding the 200-day moving average. That's a little bit positive out here. So, you know, it's hard for this wheat to rally with the dollar as strong as it is. Now, the dollar is down 22 ticks here today, but it's still at 101.17, way too high to expect new business. But, you know, things get really bad in Europe, and we really start doing damage to this crop out here. You know, maybe we can pick up on this export market. You know, is there Chinese business out there? On the exports this morning, we saw that China took, we think it's China, unknown, bought 263,000 metric tons of the old crop as part of the total. China did buy 200,000 metric tons in the new, and unknown bought 525. So that's about a million metric tons from China this week, which is positive, but it's just 1 week. We need to see this, you know, every week, at least once or twice a week, to see these kind of numbers. But again, it's a good start. The outside markets, the crude oil finally rallied here today. It rallied over $2 a barrel. Actually, $3 a barrel off its overnight lows. It's the first higher close we've had in a while out here. I don't think it really means too much, except we saw some short covering in here. But overall, that certainly helped the bean oil rally. It helped the beans. It helped the corn. So that was all positive. The options market certainly responded here today with some higher prices. And, you know, is this the beginning of a nice bull market out here? I think it's just a little bit early to tell. You know, on the acreage estimates are out. They're looking for 400,000 less corn acres, 670 more bean acres. You know, they were looking for a million switch. They didn't get it. So maybe that's a little bit friendlier, but it's still an unknown. We've got to see what that report's going to say. Our weather here in the U.S. after this week, you know, we had more damage. I talked to somebody, one of my clients in Iowa. He said his crop was absolutely wiped out, corn and beans, by some of the storms they saw in central Iowa. He had to replant everything. The beans haven't even broken ground yet. The corn's coming up, but he's way behind there. I've heard bad stories in Ohio, Illinois. So, you know, I just don't think the yield is going to ultimately be there, and we need every bushel of this yield considering the demand we're looking at out here. The settlements in the grains, we got July corn up 7¾ cents, 414¾. Key reversal, SEP corn up 8½ cents, 424¼. East, a key reversal up 8¼ cents at 443. July wheat up 5¼ cents at 591. SEP up 5½, 601½. East up 5½ at 618¼. July beans up 18¾ cents, 1127½. August up 20 and a quarter, 11.37. The November is up 22 at 11.57. The July-November spread closed at 29.5 under. That's getting very close to full carry out here. 30, 31, somewhere in that range is pretty close to full carry. July Kansas City wheat up 3 and a quarter, 6.20 and a half. SEP up 5 cents, 6.30 and a half. And the July, I don't have a good price on the July. Let me see if I can get it off the chart. Looks like the last price is up 4.5 cents. It's 5.88 and three quarters. The meal, July meal up $4.60 at 308.20. July oil up 135 at 70.81. But the oats were down another 9 cents, 273 and three quarters. Turning our attention to livestock, we've got higher prices, fats and feeders. Hogs are lightly mixed. Cattle up 140 to 25 cents. Feeders up 37 to 80. The hogs down 115 in the front to 5 higher in the back. Box beef was down 180 at 397.14. So a little bit of slip off the highs here. We've only seen those 260 cash trades, but we've got June cattle out here at 257 and change. You would think that we're going to have prices somewhere 260 to 262 if we trade again here late today or tomorrow. Looking at the charts, you know, we had a hard break off the highs here today. The feeder cattle broke as much as $7 off the highs. We rallied $2 back to close higher. You know, it's really not telling us a whole lot. We keep attempting to make new highs out here. Haven't been able to do it in the feeders. Again, I would say it's a great opportunity to buy some puts or do LRP, do something out here. The settlements and the meats, we've got the June cattle up 140, 257.40. August up 70, 247.22. October up 25, 240.62. October feeders up 37, 373.30. The SEPs up 75, 371.37, and the November's up 80, 365.15. July hogs down 115, 92.70. August down a dime, 96.60. And the October's up a nickel at 80.95. Outside markets, we've got the dollar down 23 ticks, 101.60. Crude oil up 160 at 71.94. The S&P up 24 points, 74.52. The Dow Jones up 269, made a new historic high here. It's backed off the better part of 500 points off the highs, but we're at 52,123. The bonds are steady, 114.13. Silver up 41 cents, 58.92. Gold up 50 bucks, 40.58. Bitcoin down 240, 59,860. NASDAQ up 361, 29,874. And don't forget, I will be retiring on Tuesday. If you have any questions or comments, you want to let me know what you're thinking out there, you can give me a drop an email at mark, M-A-R-K, dot gold, G-O-L-D, at stonex.com. And that's about it.
0: Well, thanks for the update, Mark, and have a great day.
14: 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Bye-bye.
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0: I'm Lexi Bates for KFRM. Joining me today on the Sorghum Report is Sanders Williams, the new Director of Emerging Markets for the Kansas Grain Sorghum Commission, who began her new role in April. For listeners who may not know you yet, can you tell us a little about your background and what led you to the sorghum industry?
19: Yeah, so I'm originally from Lawrence, Kansas, with no background in agriculture. How I even became aware of the field is through attending Red Step and AgriTech programs in the summers during high school at Tuskegee University in Alabama. And I went there because I originally thought that I wanted to be a vet. And through that experience, I learned that I did not want to be a vet. But the more I learned about agriculture as a whole, just the more interested I became in the industry. And I like to say that that's really where my passion was planted. I then attended Kansas State University and studied AgriCon, with a specialty in pre-law. And during this time at K-State, I had the opportunity to intern with Kansas Sorghum as a sustainability fellow, and we worked closely with sustainability initiatives such as the KinsCap program and the beginnings of the field-to-market platform, FieldPrint through field-to-market. And that experience gave me a firsthand look at the value that sorghum brings to farmers and how sustainability data can really create opportunities across the agricultural supply chain. And since then, I've worked in roles with national sorghum producers that allowed me to engage directly with producers and agricultural stakeholders, helping to connect on-farm practices with market opportunities. Coming back to Kansas Sorghum, it really just feels like a full circle moment, and I'm excited to help create new opportunities for our growers all across the state.
0: And you've worked closely with farmers in previous roles. What did you enjoy most about that experience?
19: Yeah, so one of my favorite things, I think, is just getting to talk with them and learn with them and learn directly from the producer. Farmers are constantly adapting, solving problems, and finding ways to improve efficiency while managing risk. Every operation is different. Each producer has a unique perspective, and working alongside them really gives me a much deeper appreciation for the decisions that they make every day. I also really enjoyed helping connect producers with programs and opportunities that could provide value back to their operations. Those relationships are really important because market development really starts with understanding what's happening on our Kansas farms. And the best opportunity for that is just for me to go out and get to talk to and know them.
0: For the field platform, that's something you're already familiar with from your internship days with Kansas Sorghum. How does that background help you in your new role?
19: Yeah, so it definitely provides a strong foundation. During my internship, I worked on the introduction program that would later be housed under Field to Market's Field Print platform. And I learned just how important sustainability metrics are measured and communicated. And the platform helps farmers understand resource use efficiency across areas like land use, water use, energy, and greenhouse gas emissions. So having that experience gave me an early understanding of how sustainability data can support market development efforts. Now, in this role, I can see that information is increasingly being used by companies and supply chains looking to document and improve sustainability outcomes. So understanding both the farmer's perspective and the market perspective really helps bridge that gap and identify opportunities that create value for producers.
0: And when you think about emerging markets, what opportunities are you most excited about for sorghum right now?
19: Yeah, so I'm really excited about opportunities that create additional demand and add value to the crops produced that are already grown. Sorghum has a lot of unique advantages, and we're seeing interest in a variety of industries that can utilize those strengths. That includes opportunities in renewable fuels, livestock feed, pet food, and food ingredients, and other value-added products. We're also seeing more companies looking at how crops are produced and identifying ways to reward farmers for practices they're already implementing on their operations. What excites me the most is the potential to connect Kansas sorghum growers with new customers and new markets that can help strengthen demand over the long term. Every new use for sorghum represents another opportunity to create value for producers and reinforce sorghum's place in modern agriculture.
0: And as you continue in your new position, what message would you like to leave with Kansas sorghum growers?
19: Yeah, I just say that I'm really excited to work on their behalf and help identify opportunities that support the future of the sorghum industry. Kansas producers have built a really strong reputation for producing a resilient, high-quality crop, and my goal is to help connect that crop with new markets and new customers while ensuring growers remain at the center of those conversations. I'm looking forward to getting to meet even more growers across the state and learning from them and helping them tell the story of sorghum to audiences that may not fully understand the crop's value.
0: Well, thanks for joining me today, Sanders.
19: Thanks for having me.
0: That's been Sanders Williams, the new Director of Emerging Markets for the Kansas Grain Sorghum Commission. I'm Lexi Bates with the Kansas Sorghum Report on KFRM.
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25: The Public News Service Dawn Newscast, June the 25th, 2026. I'm Mike Clifford. By all accounts, it was an angry day at a closed-door meeting that President Trump had with Senate Republicans. Trump berated GOP lawmakers for allowing a vote to block his war in Iran. The AP notes that invited to speak at the GOP luncheon by Florida Senator Rick Scott, Trump had signaled ahead of time that he would use a closed-door meeting to push senators to pass his proof of citizenship voting bill. But the conversation was more focused on Tuesday's vote to approve the War Powers Resolution. Meantime, a new Colorado law clears the way for renewable energy projects like geothermal, solar, and wind to be sited in areas known as brownfields, lands compromised by industrial activities.
26: The U.S. Environmental Protection Agency has identified thousands of such sites in Colorado suitable for renewable energy, including former mines and capped landfills. Duncan Gilchrist with the Nature Conservancy in Colorado says the measure presents unique opportunities to spur local economic development.
27: By siting a battery storage project, for example, on a former industrial parcel, you can sort of breathe new economic life into an area of a community that has been blighted and sitting dormant.
26: House Bill 26-1268 won broad support from local governments, agricultural groups, and and environmental and renewable energy advocates. Proponents say the measure will strengthen the state's energy independence and can help lower energy bills for more Coloradans by increasing access to cheap renewables. I'm Eric Galatis.
25: Supporters say the ability to site projects on former industrial lands takes some pressure off landscapes important for wildlife or the state's working farms and ranches. And the Trump administration has been ordered to return historical items to the Medgar and Myrtle Evers Home National Monument in Jackson. Items were removed during a nationwide sweep to remove exhibits and signs that the administration deemed disparaging to Americans past or living.
1: A coalition of conservationists sued after nearly 60 items were taken down across the country. Bill Wade, executive director of the Association of National Park Rangers, one of the plaintiffs in the case, says park employees consider education a large part of their job.
2: One of their primary responsibilities is to serve the visitor. And that includes giving them accurate information, even about things that sometimes we're not very proud of.
1: The judge's ruling states that a junior ranger book that was discarded must be reprinted. The item must be replaced by July 4th. The National Park Service and Interior Department have filed an appeal. I'm Frieda Ross reporting.
25: According to the Pew Research Center, 66% of U.S. adults believe it's extremely or very important to discuss the country's historical successes and strengths, as well as failures and flaws. This is Public News Service. Communities in Michigan are among those feeling the effects of post office suspensions nationwide. According to the American Postal Workers Union, more than 400 facilities in 48 states are grappling with issues such as lease disputes, staffing shortages, building damage, and safety concerns.
3: Residents in some Michigan communities are worried about having to travel further to access postal services. During a recent live stream, union leader James Stevenson shared what he believes are the consequences of post office closures.
4: Once you close all these post offices, that revenue simply dissipates and you simply push people into alternative means of mailing. And more likely than not, it's going to be more expensive than the universal cost that you have with the postal service.
3: Union leaders say residents often don't realize they have the opportunity to comment on or appeal proposed post office closures through a federal review process, and they're encouraging Michigan residents to get involved. Leaders point to successful efforts in Detroit and the Kalamazoo area, where residents and local leaders fought to keep post offices open. Crystal Blair reporting.
25: Next, a southern Minnesota town remains on a mission to rebuild its downtown nearly 5 years after a devastating tornado.
6: This year marks the 10th anniversary of AARP's Community Challenge Grant Program. Recipients are awarded funds for quick turnaround projects with livability in mind. The town of Heartland is building a new community center destroyed by a 2021 tornado. Gene Eaton with Age-Friendly Freeborn County says their grant will help transform that space with amenities.
7: We're going to add water fountains, bike racks, outdoor tables, landscaping, and lighting to make it more welcoming for the community.
6: She says these features help older residents gather and avoid isolation, and a more inviting downtown appeals to young families looking for areas with affordable housing. I'm Mike Moen.
25: Finally, a new survey finds millions of women are living with pelvic organ prolapse, and many don't know it's treatable.
8: Untreated prolapse can lead to complications including kidney damage. Dr. Nurai Mashanga is a urogynecologist with Florida Medical Clinic Orlando Health. She says the condition is more common than most people realize.
9: The pelvic floor has a combination of organs, so which include your bladder, your uterus, vagina, and rectum. 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
8: The Orlando Health Survey found that 50% of women incorrectly believe urine leakage is a normal part of aging. I'm Tramel Gomes.
25: This is Mike Clifford for Public News Service, member and listener supported. 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

0: understanding. The Cattle on Feed Report. Hello, I'm Kellen Havikin with the latest agribusiness news on Brownfield. In recent months, the USDA's Cattle on Feed Report has shown inconsistencies in the number of cattle being placed into feedlots. University of Tennessee ag economist Charlie Martinez says beef on dairy calves are likely a contributing factor.
1: When animals are coming as day old from dairy producers, they end up usually going to a calf ranch, and those are not captured within NAS.
0: He tells Brownfield that those calves aren't incorporated into USDA cattle on feed data until marketed through traditional channels.
1: Some of these massive swings that we've been seeing lately could be partially influenced by these fluctuations of the amount of beef on dairy animals that are either entering or not entering, counter to the traditional beef that we would think in terms of beef production.
0: Technology is shaping modern pork production. Brownfield's Mark Dorenkamp has that story from the Iowa Swine Day in Ames.
2: Iowa State University Animal Science Department Chair Jason Ross says the pork industry is leaning into innovation.
3: Those can really, you know, help a producer or farmer drill into specific things. How do I manage my business differently? How do I manage technology in the barns, whether it's bin sensors or artificial intelligence?
2: He tells Brownfield technology is evolving at a rapid pace.
3: What I see people looking at is how to connect their farms through technology to be able to do remote sensing, whether that's measuring airflow through the farm or measuring the amount of feed in a bin or using camera sensor technologies to be able to look into the farm at any point.
2: Ross says pork producers are learning how to process that information to make management decisions. In Ames, Mark Dorenkamp, Brownfield.
0: New crop soybean sales were solid last week. The USDA says those new crop sales were led by unknown destinations and China, signs that Beijing might be ramping up purchases of U.S. soybeans as Brazil maintains a hold over the global market because of price. Old crop soybeans, new crop wheat and beef and pork sales were also saw week-to-week improvements. A central Iowa farmer says breaking into agriculture isn't easy for young producers, but it can be done. Corey Hillebo raises corn, soybeans, and wean to finish hogs in Polk City.
4: So I'm a fifth-generation farmer, and it seems like you have to almost be born into it, but that's not completely the truth.
0: He tells Brownfield it's critical for beginning farmers to think outside of the box.
4: Farming's not great right now. So one of the topics we were talking about was all these off-farm jobs that we have and the profitability in farming. So don't be scared to try new things like these cover crops. There's a lot of landlords out there that will actually value you for doing stuff like that.
0: He says he also advises young farmers to attend field days and other networking events. I'm Kellen Havikin for Brownfield.
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6: Now time for the market recap for this Thursday, June 25th. July corn up 7 3/4 at 4.14 3/4. September up 8.5 at 4.24 1/4, and December up 8 1/4 at 4.43. July Kansas City wheat up 3 1/4 at 6.20 1/2. September up 5 at 6.30 1/2, and December up 5 at 6.45 3/4. July Chicago wheat up 5 1/4 at 5.91. September up 5.5 at 6.01 1/2. And December up 5.5 at 6.18 1/4. July soybeans up 18 3/4 at 11.27 1/2. August up 20 1/4 at 11.37. And September up 21 1/4 at 11.41 1/4. July soybean meal up 4.60 at 3.08.20. August up 4 at 3.06. And September up 4.60 at 3.03.60. July soybean oil up 135 at 70.81, August up 129 at 67.54, and September up 131 at 68.58. In the livestock futures, June live cattle up 140 at 257.40, August up 70 at 247.22, and October up 25 at 240.62. August feeder cattle up 37 at 373.30. September up 75 at 371.37, and October up 80 at 368.35. July lean hogs down 115 at 97.70, August down 10 at 96.60, and October up 5 at 80.95. In the oil futures, West Texas crude up 174 at 72.08, gasoline up 15 cents at 303, and heating oil up 12 cents at 330. And that's been the market recap for this Thursday, June 25th. I'm Lexi Bates.
7: It's time now for the Canequip Case IH 2026 Wheat Harvest Tour Report, sponsored in part by Kansas Wheat, Kaufman Seeds Incorporated, Purple Wave Auction, and KFRM. This is Steve Knopfinger for KFRM on the 2026 Wheat Harvest Tour. Darrell Pope, he's at the Hill City location for Frontier Ag. Good to be here with you, Darrell.
8: Hi, good to talk to you today.
7: Just wondering if you could kind of give an overview for our listeners of what the planning through harvest season's been like up to now, and I don't know, range or percentage might have been harvested early.
8: Well, we kind of started out with pretty rough conditions. A lot of our wheat didn't get going very good. It came up last fall, but a lot of it was so dry that it didn't tiller out and do much of its growing until this spring. So we've got quite a few acres in this area that aren't even going to be harvested that were tore out. But beyond that, what has been harvested, we've seen yields all the way from, maybe 10 bushel to probably close to 70, though the fields that have been on the upper end have been not very many. But there's been a fair number of fields that have probably been in the 25 to 30 bushel an acre range. I don't know how far done we are. We're probably somewhere between a third and a half done with harvest here. The quality's been real good. Our protein's probably averaged close to 13, and our test weight probably 61 pounds, which now with the rains, the test weight will be down some. But, you know, overall harvest has probably been kind of about what we expected it to be, which wasn't not going to be an average harvest by any means, I don't think.
7: Well, thanks, Darrell. Appreciate it.
8: All right. Well, thanks. And
7: that was Darrell Pope. He's the Hill City location manager for Frontier Ag. This is Steve Knopfinger reporting for KFRM on the 2026 Wheat Harvest Tour.
9: Welcome to the Harvest USA Report. I'm Brian Hale, an original production of Howard Hale Broadcasting, now expanded throughout North America.
10: It looks like our co-host David Woodruff has Wahpeton, North Dakota custom harvester Mike Maticek on the phone. Like many harvesters are experiencing this year, yields and test weights are all over the board. But at least there is a crop, in some places. The first question David asked was where he's from and where he's working.
11: Well, presently I'm from Colby, Kansas. My main residence is Wahpeton, North Dakota. We did not go to Oklahoma. I usually run down there with a farmer that's got his own machine, and he did not pull his own machine out of the shed this year. It's the first time in the history of that farm, I think, where they absolutely did not combine one kernel. And talking to, you know, a lot of the other people, you know, some found a little down there in Texas, Oklahoma, but not much. We started in Pretty Prairie, Kansas, which is between Kingman and Hutchinson, which we combined all the acres. Some were better than others. Probably it was not an average crop, but it was worth going down after. And we're over here to the Colby area, actually south of Oakley right now. Here we're finding some 60 bushel wheat. The first corners we did went in the 40s, and we're doing the best stuff first. We learned that from last year because, it don't matter, but we had some 90 bushel wheat. We ended up taking 60 bushel wheat off it after the hailstorm come through, and he planted corn on it this summer, and he says he's had to spray it three times to kill that volunteer wheat. Well, when you plant 30 bushels an acre, you're going to have a pretty good stand of wheat. But anyway, protein is good, test weight is good. We're getting along pretty good with the moisture, so things are working pretty well.
10: Wahpeton, North Dakota custom harvester, Mike Maticek. That's going to do it for today's Harvest USA Report. Thanks again for listening, and may God bless. I'm Brian Hale.
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6: Now time for a weather update on KFRM. In Nebraska tonight, cloudy with showers and storms and lows in the mid-50s. On Friday, chance for showers and storms with highs in the upper 70s to around 80s. On Friday night, Nebraska, partly cloudy with lows in the mid-60s. And on Saturday, mix of clouds and sun with highs in the upper to middle 80s. In Oklahoma tonight, chance for showers and storms with lows in the mid-60s. On Friday, a chance for showers and storms with highs in the mid-80s to around 90. On Friday night in Oklahoma, chance for showers with lows in the mid-60s. And on Saturday, turning partly to mostly sunny with highs in the low to mid-90s. In Kansas tonight, mostly cloudy with showers and storms and lows in the upper 50s. On Friday, partly cloudy with highs in the middle 80s to around 90. On Friday night in Kansas, chance for showers and storms with lows in the mid-70s. And on Saturday, blend of clouds and sun with highs in the mid-90s to around 100 across the state. And that's been the weather update on KFRM.
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13: With a list of eligible specialty crops available online at www.fsa.usda.gov/ASCF. As a reminder, specialty crops grown in controlled environments, such as mushrooms, are not eligible. Also found at that web address, payment rates established in tiered metrics. As explained by the Undersecretary,
14: Tier 1 includes specialty crops with an average annual revenue of more than $10,000 per acre, and that Tier 1 payment rate is $650 per acre.
13: Two additional tiers for eligible specialty crops include payment rates based on amount of annual average revenue per acre. And Undersecretary Fordyce notes a payment calculation for beans and peas.
14: All types of beans and peas that were not eligible for the FBA program are $25 an acre. And the reason we went with that is there were some dry beans and peas that were in the Farmer Bridge Assistance, and their payment rate was around, some were a little above, some were a little below, that $25 per acre rate.
13: And the payment limit under the Assistance for Specialty Crop Farmers program is $250,000. I'm Rod Bain reporting for the U.S. Department of Agriculture in Washington, D.C.
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16: Time now for the O'Reilly Update message of the day. On this Thursday, it is safe to say most Americans could not care less about British politics. Keir Starmer? Who? We know the royal family, but that's about it. When I was in London 3 weeks ago, it was clear the UK was tottering. Garbage everywhere. Muslim neighborhoods unpoliced. Jewish enclaves frightened. Presiding over the chaos was Prime Minister Starmer, who was then booted from office this week. The reason he was sacked is progressive politics. Starmer's tenure is called Starmerite socialism. Some facts. The UK has become a welfare state overrun with third world migrants, many of whom need government handouts. In fact, $441 billion a year is distributed to welfare seekers. That includes government-run health care. But the Brits just take in $438 billion in taxes. So the Treasury is quickly closing in on red ink. Taxes will have to go up. The average British worker cannot afford it. And remember, Starmer and his pals spent little on defense and education. Handouts are the big expense. The USA, of course, is carrying a $30 trillion debt, rent-run health care. But the Brits just take in $438 billion in taxes. So the Treasury is quickly closing in on red ink. Taxes will have to go up. The average British worker cannot afford it. And remember, Starmer and his pals spent little on defense and education. Handouts are the big expense.

hide behind us. So Starmer is out. Americans don't care. But it is very instructive. I'm Bill O'Reilly. I approve the message by writing it. You can reach me, Bill at BillO'Reilly.com, Bill at BillO'Reilly.com, name and town if you wish to opine. Now let's go to the mail. Michael Schottel, Leland, North Carolina. I'm a proud American, but these far left loons that have been winning elections recently aren't. Which leads me to ask if these people are even qualified to hold federal office. Private citizen, per the First Amendment, can spout off about anything, but if you're elected, you have to take an oath to uphold the Constitution. Good question. You can take your oath and you can say, I'm upholding the Constitution, because that's what they do. Now, you may not think they're doing it. I think insurrection isn't upholding the Constitution, but people are going to justify whatever they do. It's called rationalization. AFR, concierge member, we hope you're pleased with the program. Since Anthony Fauci received a pardon, who signed it? The auto pen? Can President cancel that pardon? No. And the federal courts won't cancel it either. And nobody knows what sort of pen, because it won't say. Maybe there'll be a whistleblower or something. David, concierge member, Bill, I'm a pragmatist and very jaded as well. I'm sorry about the jaded thing, David, but I understand. I can guarantee you, no matter what Rand Paul finds out about Anthony Fauci, nothing will ever happen to him. Probably right. But he will be thoroughly embarrassed. 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In a moment, something you might not know. 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Now the O'Reilly Update brings you something you might not know. 250 years ago, assemblies across North America, British colonies, held their own conventions. There, they decided whether to join the new nation that would eventually become the United States. Here are the most powerful men who dedicated their lives to the creation of a constitutional republic. Virginia, led by George Mason, he drafted the first Declaration of Rights that would eventually be the basis of the Bill of Rights. Another powerful Virginian was Thomas Jefferson. Old Tom was the primary author behind the Declaration of Independence with James Madison. Up in Massachusetts, John Adams was a leading legal mind who actually helped defend British troops after the Boston Massacre. His ideas shaped the concept of the separation of powers as well as due process. Samuel Adams, John's cousin, also played a major role in New England. He organized a patriot group called Sons of Liberty. The winter before his state's convention, his posse threw hundreds of pounds of British tea into Boston Harbor. John Jay emphasized the different authorities given to New York's chief executive called the governor, as well as the assembly in Albany. Benjamin Franklin advocated for independence in Pennsylvania.

0: Pennsylvania. He was later deployed to Paris, where he secured military and financial aid from the French to fight the British. And here's something else you might not know. After each colony's convention decided to split from Great Britain, delegates were dispatched to Philadelphia. That summer, they gathered at the Pennsylvania State House beginning in early July. 56 men signed their names to the Declaration of Independence. That document was eventually sent to King George III in London. Enraged, the monarch convened a special session of Parliament. Said George, quote, "No people ever enjoyed more happiness or lived under a milder government than our American colonists." After 8 years of war, Great Britain finally surrendered in 1783. Back after this. 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Thank you for listening to the O'Reilly Update. I am Bill O'Reilly. 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
2: Now time for the regional weather summary on KFRM. Bands of showers and storms are expected across the region through tonight and Friday. Temperatures will continue to stay seasonal to below average through the end of the work week. During the upcoming weekend, there will be less opportunities for showers and storms. Temperatures will also climb into the 90s to around 100 across the region. And that's been the regional weather summary on KFRM.
3: Nebraska Extension Almanac.
4: The importance of our pollinators can't be overestimated. Without the work of these insects, a lot of what we enjoy for food and beauty wouldn't exist. Nebraska Extension Associate Educator Scott Evans says, planting a few flowers around your home is nice, but it might not be enough to help them thrive during the spring, summer, and fall. He says good gardeners understand these insects need protection, as well as food sources all season long, and encourages us to think about blooming plants for each part of the growing season.
5: Today we want to talk about a critical component of a habitat, and that is three seasons of flowers. We know that insects are active early spring till late fall, and we want to make sure that we're providing them the floral resources that they might need. When it comes to our spring blooming plants, sometimes we just think about tulips and daffodils, but we know that they're not providing the resources for our insects. We want to incorporate plants such as the wild geranium, the ground plum, the pasque flower. A lot of our penstemons do very well here, but we don't want to limit just to perennials. We can incorporate small shrubs and trees into the landscape, such as the viburnum, witch hazel, fothagelia, the fringe tree, and even the redbud. They provide a lot of shelter for the habitat, and they help extend the bloom season. When it comes to summer, we want to work with plants that have lots of different flower shapes, colors, and sizes. We can work with coneflowers, goldenrods, liatris. There's just a lot of plants that we can work with. When we're going to the garden center nowadays, we're seeing cultivars of our native plants. We do know that native plants attract native insects. So when you look at the cultivar, we want to make sure that that plant closely resembles the species type. So that way we're much more productive for the insects. And when we start looking at some of our introduced plants that are not invasive, such as the hosta that does really well in the shade, it provides a lot of resources for our insects. Don't forget about our grasses like our little blue stem or even our baked blue stem. We have sedges, and we also have our annual herbs such as basil, rosemary, parsley, dill. If we let those go to bloom, we can invite more insects into the landscape. We also know that dill and parsley is the larvae host for the black swallow butterfly. When it comes to fall, our palette starts to shrink. We know that we can work with our fall blooming asters. There are some great goldenrods, such as Wichita Mountains. It does really well in the landscape and it doesn't tend to spread. So this summer, when you're in the garden, take a look at some of those gaps in the bloom times and see where you can start filling in to make your pollinator habitat more successful and productive for the insects.
4: Protecting and promoting these insects ensures we can continue to have the fruits and vegetables we all enjoy growing and eating. As Scott said, there are plenty of great ornamentals you can choose that will not only give your landscape some beautiful blooming plants, that also be food sources for pollinators. Make sure they have something to eat starting early in spring and all the way to the frost in the fall. For Nebraska Extension Almanac, I'm Brad Mills. Nebraska Extension Almanac is a production of IENR Media and Nebraska Extension. For more information on how your university is serving Nebraskans, go to extension.unl.edu.
1: Hi, everyone. 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We're going to dip back into a conversation we had earlier this year with Sandy Wiemers. Sandy is a world-known figure in the world of twirling, and we'll talk about how she got into that, her continued work with several organizations in the twirling world. Sandy Wiemers is our guest on the front porch this afternoon at 2:30.
6: 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I'm Dr. Wes Stafford on behalf of Compassion, encouraging you to be prepared as author, speaker, and comedian Ken Davis shares the intricacies of planning dinner with your wife.
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10: 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Lighten up and live.
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2: Supply. Now time for the market recap for this Thursday, June 25th. July corn up 7 3/4 at 414 3/4. September up 8.5 at 424 1/4. And December up 8 1/4 at 443. July Kansas City wheat up 3 1/4 at 620 1/2. September up 5 at 630 1/2. And December up 5 at 645 3/4. July Chicago wheat up 5 1/4 at 591. September up 5.5 at 601 1/2, and December up 5.5 at 618 1/4. July soybeans up 18 3/4 at 1127 1/2. August up 20 1/4 at 1137, and September up 21 1/4 at 1141 1/4. July soybean meal up 460 at 308.20. August up 4 at 306. And September up 460 at 303.60. July soybean oil up 135 at 70.81. August up 129 at 67.54. And September up 131 at 68.58. In the livestock futures, June live cattle up 140 at 257.40. August up 70 at 247.22. And October up 25 at 240.62. August feeder cattle up 37 at 373.30. September up 75 at 371.37. And October up 80 at 368.35. July lean hogs down 115 at 97.70. August down 10 at 96.60. And October up 5 at 80.95. In the oil futures, West Texas crude up 174 at 72.08, gasoline up 15 cents at 303, and heating oil up 12 cents at 330. And that's been the market recap for this Thursday, June 25th. I'm Lexi Bates.
12: I'm Nicole Haslip with Brownfield's Dairy Update. McDonald's owner-operators are learning more about their dairy supply chains as part of June Dairy Month. Sean Saputo owns several restaurants across mid-Michigan and is the government relations chair for the state.
13: What we've been doing the last few years with these farm-to-table events has really started to resonate nationally. So I do think that we're going to start to see this trend kind of build where McDonald's GR teams and McDonald's owner operators are really starting to get engaged with their local ag teams.
12: Saputo says strong supply chain partnerships depend on the success of farmers. And he's been blown away by learning firsthand about how their ingredients are produced.
13: I was shocked. When I walked away from that tour, I was just absolutely shocked at how self-sufficient and self-sustaining these dairy farms can be and how self-sustaining they are.
12: Saputo and other industry leaders recently toured Gemlot Dairy in Westphalia, a seventh-generation family farm operated by Leroy and Stephanie Schaefer. Meanwhile, the senior vice president of strategy for Florida Dairy Farmers says a new joint partnership is helping connect farmers to consumers. Patrick Haller says a collaboration between Disney World and SeaWorld is helping expand access to locally grown products.
14: It allows dairy to be front and center in the storytelling elements of a guest experience within the parks. Guests have multiple opportunities to experience dairy. Having the scale of that many impressions on your product is really important.
12: He tells Brownfield, positive guest experiences often influence buying decisions. Cash dairy prices were mixed on the Chicago Mercantile Exchange midweek. Dryway was unchanged at 68.5 cents. Blocks up 2.5 cents at $1.44. Barrels up 1 3/4 cents at $1.47 3/4. Butter up 5 cents at $1.52 1/2. And non-fat dry milk down 2.5 cents at $1.57 1/2. I'm Nicole Haslip with Brownfield.
15: It's Trish Swoboda with KFRM, and recently Congressman Tracy Mann hosted USDA Undersecretary of Agriculture for Trade and Foreign Affairs, Luke J. Lindsberg, in Kansas, where they made several stops and talked with Kansas ag leaders.
16: Yeah, so very much enjoyed hosting USDA Undersecretary for Trade and Foreign Ag Affairs, Luke Lindberg, in the Big First week before last. He'd been to Kansas City before, but had never been to the rest of Kansas. So it was really fun. Had him, Kansas City, Kansas, at Dairy Farmers of America, and then hosted him in Manhattan at K-State, and then in Abilene, and then in Salina. So we did a lot of great things, you know, met with the dean and others at the College of Ag at K-State, toured K-State Milling Sciences, toured the Kansas Wheat Innovation Center, had a roundtable with stakeholders throughout Kansas agriculture there at Kansas Wheat. We also toured the Global Food Security. We had a Global Food Security lunch and toured ADM facility in Abilene and the Eisenhower Center. We also toured a wheat field south of south of Abilene. So a fantastic time with Undersecretary Lindbergh. You know, he oversees ag trade, which is really important. He's at the front lines of opening a lot of these markets we're trying to get into for our ag products. And again, just a delight to have him in Kansas for a couple of days.
15: He also spoke about USDA Secretary Brooke Rollins, who recently testified in front of the Ag Committee.
16: You know, I'm on the House Ag Committee. Last week we had Secretary Brooke Rollins, who came and testified to the full committee. Great having Secretary there. You know, I appreciate Secretary Rollins' tireless support and advocacy for American agriculture, and that's right in step with President Trump. You know, my very first time in the Oval Office meeting with President Trump, we're talking about Kansas, and he was raving about how much he cares about, respects, and loves our farmers in this country, which is great to see. And then, of course, Secretary Rollins is tasked with carrying out all of the things that USDA does.
15: Several ag appropriations were also recently passed. Congressman Mann spoke about the impacts Kansas farmers and producers will see.
16: Yes, yeah, so there's 12 different appropriations bills. One of them funds, one of the 12 is the Department of Agriculture funds ag appropriations. And so that passed out a week before last. By the way, the farm bill passed out of the House Ag Committee a couple months ago, and then about a month ago passed off the floor of the House. So we passed the farm bill. But the Agriculture Appropriations Bill is the legislation that actually funds a lot of these programs. And so, you know, funding Food for Peace to make sure that we're buying American-grown commodities, that was included in the Ag Appropriations Bill. McGovern-Dole, which is another food aid program, was included. Dollars for animal health-related issues like HPAI research, incredibly important. And then there's, of course, the safety net crop insurance and those programs that our farmers rely on. Those, you know, were passed in the Big Beautiful Bill and are strong and fortified and in a pretty good spot here moving forward.
15: Congressman Mann then talked about the recent New World screwworm infestation.
16: You know, I'm on the Ag Committee. I also chair the Livestock, Dairy, Poultry Subcommittee. This is something that we have been working on very, very actively, very robustly for the last year and a half as cases of New World screwworm you know, were potentially detected actually last year in Mexico. You know, did everything we can do to prevent it from coming to the U.S. So, yeah, the previous outbreaks back in the 50s, the antidote was, you know, releasing millions of sterile flies so that the fly larva, you know, mates with a sterile male fly, and then the offspring, you know, that don't produce, and that's the way to eradicate it long term. And so there are facilities that have been built and are producing millions of sterile flies a day. There's other facilities that are being constructed in South Texas as well that are under construction right now. So we're trying to get up, you know, to tens of millions of sterile flies being produced every week and released in key areas. So with the outbreak that we've seen in South Texas, we already have, you know, areas around those outbreaks that are partitioned off, and then we're releasing millions of sterile flies over those areas to prevent it from spreading further and eventually to eradicate it.
15: And that was Congressman Tracy Mann on his visit with USDA Undersecretary Lindbergh, USDA Secretary Brooke Rollins' testimony, ag appropriations, and the screwworm. For your KFRM News, I'm Trish Swoboda.
17: Hi, this is Kyle Bauer with Plain Talk with the girl that thinks it's funny to be punny, Jamie Bloom.
18: Yeah, I'm going to do some punning around today. So I have, we'll do a pun of the day.
17: All right.
18: Here's the first one. My first job was working in an orange juice factory, but I got canned. I couldn't concentrate.
17: Poor girl.
18: Yeah.
17: Anyway. Okay, let's talk about food of 1776. We kind of talked about it the other day, uh-huh. but we didn't get through the list. And one of the things is wilted salad. My mother used to make wilted salad a lot. And
18: really?
17: I don't know if anybody makes it anymore. You basically brown some bacon.
18: Okay.
17: And then the bacon grease is in the pan.
18: Oh,
17: and
18: we did talk about this because we were talking about collard greens.
17: Yeah, and, collard greens.
18: So and it was...
17: except that was the collard greens I had in Portugal or Spain.
18: Right.
17: And I don't think they wilted them. They just boiled them.
18: Oh, okay.
17: And so, yeah. And they didn't boil them long enough, in my opinion, and then they were just bland. But the wilted salad my mom used to make, and it was almost sweet. So I don't know how this... It wasn't really a roux, but... She would make the sauce mm-hmm. in the pan and then put the greens in. And the greens in the spring, first greens of the spring were a weed we have called lamb's quarters.
18: Mm-hmm.
17: Because they were the first thing to come up, and they were before any green. And you didn't just go to the store and buy greens like you do now. Well,
18: right.
17: For one thing, mm-hmm. didn't go to the store but once a week.
18: Yeah.
17: But anyway, wilted salad, and the colonials did this a lot, and it was a lot of the same issue. By the time it got to be spring, they just were craving anything green.
18: Mm-hmm.
17: And so it often, in this roux, then they would throw onions or mustard and vinegar and lemon and anything that would kind of animal fat that would kind of
18: give flavor
17: blend. Yeah. And blend, give flavors. Right. Cause mm-hmm. that was my gripe about the ones in Portugal and Spain.
18: Mm-hmm.
17: They just had no blah.
18: Yeah.
17: Right.
18: Mm-hmm.
17: So one of the clearest reminders that colonial food was not all that beige mush and mm-hmm. aggressively preserved meat. These were fresh herbs and garden vegetables, and the bright acidic flavors woven throughout the daily cooking whenever the season allowed for it. So again, it was anything to cover that porridge mm-hmm. up, if you will.
18: Right.
17: Turtle soup was much more common mm-hmm. than I thought. Well, as soon as the spring broken, the turtles would come out.
18: Oh, yeah.
17: And they were easy prey
18: mm-hmm.
17: To catch a turtle.
18: Easy source of meat, protein.
17: Mm-hmm. Right, yeah. Exactly. And in fact, they were many times caught by the kids.
18: Mm-hmm.
17: And so they made the turtle soup somewhat regularly until they got some bigger. So there was some cartoon character on television that said, "Suffering succotash."
18: Mm-hmm. Was it
17: Yosemite Sam? Yeah, I think so.
18: Uh-huh.
17: Well, succotash was one of the things of... Now, by the way, 1776 was far from when our country... You know, it's not like it was Pilgrim's time.
18: Right.
17: I mean, mm-hmm. So it was more normal to just what people ate. And
18: now, when my mom made succotash, it was just corn and lima beans mixed together.
17: Well,
18: is that what it is?
17: Traditionally made with corn and beans and sometimes squash.
18: Okay.
17: Succotash originated in the native communities along with European settlers when they arrived. In other words, the Indians were making it. Colonial Americans adapted the dish quickly, which makes sense given that the corn appears everywhere in early American cooking, mm-hmm. which makes me think, I wonder if it was field corn that they soaked out. Because, you know, sweet corn season is pretty short.
18: Right. I bet it was field corn.
17: Yeah. Yeah. Corn appears constantly across colonial cooking because settlers quickly realized indigenous crops and agricultural knowledge were far better adapted to the local landscape than bringing European traditions. Today, succotash still feels like the sort of dish that typifies the season. Sweet corn at its peak, tender beans and fresh herbs melting into the mix. What would we have that would be like that? I don't think we fix anything like that. The picture shows something like a thick...
18: Right.
17: Mm-hmm. I guess it's too thick to be even a stew.
18: Uh-huh.
17: So yeah, I agree. And of course you could just cook it down until it was that thick. But this shows some okra cut up in it as well. Mm. I don't recall my mom ever making anything like that.
18: No, the succotash my mom, or what she called it, it was only corn and lima beans mixed together. There wasn't really any sauce or anything like that. It was just a vegetable, like a side dish vegetable that she
17: would make. You'd cook them just till tender. You didn't cook them till they cooked together, so to speak.
18: Right, yeah. They were frozen. I think it was a frozen bag of mix.
17: Right.
18: Yeah.
17: Right.
18: Yeah, that's all we had. So.
17: So, pigeon pie.
18: I don't know what that is, but it doesn't sound very good.
17: I swear to God, I am one of these days when I'm too old to go to prison. I'm going to walk around cities with my pellet gun. I have a great pistol pellet gun.
18: Okay.
17: I'm going to walk around cities and just and kill pigeons.
18: Kill some pigeons.
17: Because they are such a nuisance.
18: Yeah.
17: And they'll be within 2 feet of you, and I could just go along, mm-hmm. and have some little kid with a bushel basket come along and pick them up.
18: And then you're going to make a big old batch of pigeon pie? Or
17: I'll sell them to people making pigeon pie. Yeah, because I can't imagine how much work it would be skinning all those pigeons. But
18: so is it like a chicken pot pie, but you use pigeon as the meat, or what?
17: That's exactly right. Mm-hmm. Yeah, and of course a pigeon is, well, it would be about like cooking a quail, I suppose.
18: Yeah.
17: But the thing is the cities, you can't hunt them. Well, it amazes me how we can pass all these laws about, you know, stopping people from being people, but pigeons can poop on all these historic things and ruin them. Mm-hmm. I have seen statues that you can't even tell they were bronze. There is so much pigeon poop on it.
18: Right.
17: And it's like, really? Mm-hmm. I mean, how in the world can that pigeon have more rights than the population around there? And the same way with then when there's, I mean, I've been on city squares around the world that there'll be 3,000 pigeons.
18: Right.
17: The other one that amuses me is how everybody allows geese to be, you know, just part of the, you know, the landscape.
18: Yeah.
17: And you look down on the ground and there's just pigeon poop everywhere. And when it rains, where's all that pigeon poop go? Goes in the local stream.
18: Right.
17: It just washes off and it's like, oh, yes, but they're so cute. Mm-hmm. So nobody
18: Kyle's all for making pigeon pie.
17: I am. I am. And the other one is hoe cakes. You know what hoe cakes are?
18: I don't know what hoe cakes are, as in H-O-E?
17: H-O-E, as you like, you hoeing your garden. Yeah.
18: Okay.
17: They fall into the category of colonial foods that sound mildly insulting until you realize that they're essentially crisp-edged cornmeal pancakes.
18: Oh, okay.
17: Cooked over a fire, so I assume in a pan over a fire. Like so many colonial foods, the hoe cakes reflect the merging of European cooking traditions with the indigenous ingredients and techniques. They were portable, inexpensive, and practical for travelers, workers, and soldiers. It sounds like they might be a little harder than a pancake.
18: Yeah, a little
17: crispier. Because they said for, as I said, they have crisp edges, and for travelers. A name likely comes from the practice of cooking simple cornmeal batter on a flat metal plate. These flat plates were called hoes.
18: The plate was called a hoe.
17: Yeah. Huh. 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
21: Today we sit down on the front porch and I get a chance to visit with someone I know
0: very well and have known for quite some time. And as we sat down on the front porch, I looked at Sandy Weimers and said, I bet I learned some things about you I didn't know. And so that's where we're going to try to head. But Sandy, thanks. Really, really appreciate you sitting down and visiting with us on the front porch.
21: Absolutely.
0: Let's get into your background for our listeners, kind of introduce them to where you came from, what life was like early on for Sandy Weimers.
21: Well, I think I probably grew up and had a pretty normal childhood in Kansas, and also lived in Arizona for a period of time. And probably just did what most people did, you know, as kids, other than the fact that I got really involved in baton twirling at the age of 3.
0: Okay.
21: Which is a little bit crazy, but yeah. I lived across the street from a high school, and the marching band would come out every morning, and they had they had the twirlers, and I was just fascinated watching the batons spin and do all of these things, and just became mesmerized with it. So I would sneak out of the yard, I guess, so to speak, and go across, and they would teach me how to do things, and I kind of became their mascot. And so it's been a sort of a lifelong endeavor for me that, you know, I've been involved in that and in every aspect that's possible.
0: Right. To say involved is really a huge understatement, and we'll cover that as we we tell your story. Where did you grow up for our listeners?
21: I actually grew up in Washington, north of here, for quite a while, and then I lived in Phoenix, Arizona for a long period of time as well.
0: What did your parents do?
21: My dad was a landowner in Washington County, but also my parents ran a Ben Franklin variety store.
0: Okay.
21: For a long time,
0: that was a big name back in the day.
21: It was, and I grew up working in the store too. You know, I learned how to run the cash register when I was quite young, and worked with the girls, so to speak, who worked in the store, and spent a lot of time in there.
0: Besides baton and twirling, what were the things that you were interested in? Did you have subjects in school that kind of drew you to them, or was it sports or different things?
21: Well, I came from the area where sports for women didn't exist.
0: Good point, yeah.
21: And I guess I would call myself probably a frustrated jock of that time.
0: Okay.
21: I was more interested in those kinds of activities than I was in what a lot of girls did.
0: Mm-hmm.
21: So I think that's what led me to get as involved in it as I did as things went along, because that was the only really outlet that there was at the time, was that you were either that or you were a cheerleader.
0: Yeah.
21: You know?
0: Yeah.
21: And I always thought it was very frustrating because my mother, who graduated from high school in 1925, played basketball, and then actually went on and played at the University of Kansas.
0: Really?
21: And I still have her letter.
0: Huh.
21: Yeah. So, you know, sports for women did exist a long time ago, and then I really don't know the history.
0: Somewhere they got taken away. Yeah.
21: It was taken away, other than the era came about where I guess sports weren't supposed to be good for women. I don't know what
0: Isn't
21: it was.
0: Isn't that wild to think about? Yeah.
21: So I think that's, you know, what led me to get even more involved in it, because I would consider myself to be one of the pioneers of a group of us who thought that this needed to be more than just something that you did for fun.
0: As you got into it, and I know competitions are, I mean, that is the thing in this day and age, and has been for some time.
21: Mm-hmm.
0: What was your avenue for competing or events, or were you kind of groundbreaking and getting that started?
21: It really began to be something that was more prevalent.
0: Mm-hmm.
21: Probably when I was in my early teens, I started to know a little bit more about it, and visited some competitions and learned things. And I was already teaching a lot of young children by that point in time because, well, that's how I made my money in the summers, you know, uh-huh. 50 cents a lesson or whatever, you know, for all the kids in the neighborhood. And so I began to take them to some, you know, competitions and learn. By that point, I was probably a little bit too old or past the point where I was going to, you know, be able to do a lot of that myself. But that's sort of how it started.
0: Yeah.
21: The competitions themselves really sort of started to begin a little bit back in the really the late 40s or the early 50s, and they began out of the Chicagoland Music Festival.
0: Okay.
21: And really came from the American Legion bands. And a lot of after the war, you know, and they had the drum majors and they had all of that, and then pretty soon they invited some of the girls to be part of the majorettes, and and it just sort of, you know, expanded from there.
0: Yeah, college of choice. How did that come about? How was that something that was in your family, or with your friends, or was it some? Because there was a time when college wasn't even thought of by a lot of people. Now it's like everybody feels they should go to some type of school.
21: Well, yeah, I think they do, and I think for the most part, people pretty much have to learn some type of trade.
0: For sure, yeah.
21: My mother, of course, was a very, very staunch Jayhawk.
0: Uh-huh,
21: you know?
0: Okay.
21: So I spent a lot of time early in life, you know, going to football games and things there with my parents. They were pretty involved in all of that. And, of course,
0: she being a former player.
21: Being a former player and being involved in all that, yes. But I don't think I really ever had a college of choice necessarily.
0: It was already lined up for you.
21: Yeah.
0: Gotcha. So what did you study in college?
21: Well, believe it or not, I started out in, I was accepted into dental school.
0: Okay.
21: And I was at UMKC, and just found out pretty early on in the first years of clinicals or so forth that I didn't want to spend my life doing that. And so I wanted to teach and I wanted to coach and I wanted to do all those things. And so that's the direction I went.
0: Yeah. I'm going to shift gears just a little bit and give us a timeline on when you met your husband, Larry, that we know so well.
21: I met my husband early on in life, very early on in life, actually. And as young, I would say adolescents and so forth, he was a good friend of my cousin's. And so I was around him, you know, a lot and off and on. And he teased me a lot. And he used to do things to me like throw rocks at me and call me names and so forth. And I actually couldn't stand him, you know, until one day I decided he was okay.
0: Funny how that works sometimes.
21: It is, yeah.
0: Yeah. Now, he went to, what was it like then as you went to college and you've got a relationship going and you're in different areas? And it's not like today where you could hop on your phone and see each other.
21: Right.
0: You had to work at it, I imagine.
21: Yeah. Well, you know, I still have a shoebox full of letters. That's pretty much how you communicated.
0: Sure.
21: You know, once in a while there'd be a phone call.
0: Mm-hmm.
21: But, you know, for the most part, that was...
0: That cost money back then
21: to make that call. Everything was through letter writing and a few phone calls. And, you know, we'd make plans as to when, what weekend or whatever that was going to be, we were all going to be in the same place.
0: Yeah. Sandy, I'm going to get a break in here. I want to come back and kind of take that next step following college, kind of what path that led you down and how it ended up being where you are now. Mm-hmm. Sandy Wiemers is our guest today on The Front Porch.
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0: once more on the front porch, and we're visiting with a good friend, Sandy Weimers, who we've gotten you to college. We've gotten you out of dental school because that wasn't where
1: that
0: you wanted to go.
1: That wasn't working.
0: And what were your thoughts coming out of college? I think all of us have an idea of what we would love to do. What was that idea, first off, if you had your choice of choices?
1: I think if I had to do it all over again, I'd probably end up doing the same thing. I don't know. I think I was just, that's just what I was sort of born to do. That's what I'd been involved in from early on in life. And I just liked working with children, liked the activity, and that's just what I wanted to do.
0: So what was that first step for you?
1: Well, I think, as I said, I probably was 13 when I first started teaching, you know, and giving lessons, and I did that all through high school and on, and so it really wasn't much of a change for me, other than, you know, after Larry and I were married and we ended up, you know, moving here. We moved here in 1969,
0: okay.
1: And of course, working through the school system and high school, we became good friends with C.L. Snodgrass.
0: Sure.
1: And he knew, you know, he knew what I did and so forth. And so he had asked me if I would help, you know, up at the school. And I guess the rest of that's history because, you know, I spent 25 years working closely with the band and everything that went on there.
0: Now, you guys knew Clay Center being from Washington, but what was it like actually living in Clay Center and getting accustomed to, or was it much of getting used to? You kind of, maybe you knew some of the people already.
1: Actually, we did know some people here. Okay. We knew them from early on, you know, through different activities.
0: Right.
1: So there were people that we already knew, and of course met many people when we moved here. There were a lot of us that were about in that same contemporaries, you know, that all sort of moved here about the same time. And we all liked to do a lot of the same things, and we just sort of became this group of people that, you know, that...
0: That's your people.
1: Yeah.
0: I get it.
1: Those are our people.
0: Yeah. I do get it. As you started working with the school and working with twirling, what were the numbers like early on? Because now, when you mentioned twirling in Kansas, Clay Center is brought up because it's prominent, and it's known for its twirling, which is, I mean, hats off to you for getting that ball rolling and continuing to do so in a much wider scope. But what was it like early on? Was there a lot of interest to begin with? Did you have to kind of build the interest for the school?
1: I had to build the interest.
0: I would imagine,
1: It wasn't really an activity or anything that had been, you know, practiced here very much. Of course, I had, you know, the high school girls that had been with the band that I started with. And then from there, had some young kids that, you know, wanted to get started. Corley Wall Slagle, for one. Among, I could name a bunch of them that live around here, too. So they just started, and I just, you know, just...
0: The numbers started...
1: started to grow.
0: When you have success, and the kids are having fun, and it's supposed to grow that way, and obviously it did for you. What we kind of talked when you first started twirling and you're in high school, now you're out of college and you're coaching. We talked about the competitions, and was that starting to grow too across the state?
1: Yes.
0: Yeah,
1: it was.
0: And what were you part of the association that kind of started setting those up at that time? I'm guessing you were, right? How tough was that as far as getting it to be accepted or adopted into other school districts? And then seeing these competitions start. Was it a hard sell?
1: It was a hard sell.
0: Yeah.
1: You know, I think because there really wasn't enough knowledge about it out there for a lot of people in the administrative roles, I think, really to understand it.
0: Yeah.
1: Till they begin to see it a little bit more and begin to see the value of it and...
0: It has to be a bit of a, I guess I'll say a bother, for lack of a better word, to have this passion for this sport, which it is a sport, and so many people still today don't consider it a sport. That's frustrating, isn't it?
1: Yeah, it's really frustrating.
0: Yeah.
1: And I think if they really saw it for what it is, then they would understand it.
0: Right.
1: Because you'd have to be blind not to really
0: yeah.
1: see and understand what it takes.
0: At every level. The young kids that twirl do some things that just blow your mind, and then if they stay with it, mm-hmm. you start to see them at the high school halftimes, mm-hmm. football and basketball, and even if you don't see the competitions, and then you see them getting chances at the collegiate level mm-hmm. To keep it going, and it's opened up doors for so many people. It's a community that is now worldwide.
1: Mm-hmm.
0: When did your passion kind of decide to become a bigger part of this than just in Clay Center, just in the state of Kansas? Or did it come to you, people needed you to do this?
1: Probably a little bit of both.
0: Yeah.
1: I think in the late 70s, early 80s, our executive director here in the United States with the U.S. Twirling Association basically approached me and said, I had been involved in some national work on mm-hmm. some commissions and so forth, and he said, I think you have a lot more to contribute, you know, if you're interested in it. And so I ended up in being elected to the National Board of Directors, and I served on there for probably 24 years,
0: uh-huh.
1: whatever ended
0: and
1: up being.
0: The bulk of those is president, right?
1: Yeah, about 12.
0: Okay.
1: Yeah, which was a
0: wow.
1: long time. And of course, that led me into the international level where, as the representative from the United States,
0: yeah.
1: I was involved in all the international meetings. And
0: what was the acclimation to working with the international committees for this young girl from Washington, Kansas, now traveling worldwide? And I guess I'll ask this in two-tier question.
1: Mm-hmm.
0: First, how difficult was it to kind of understand the ins and outs of being internationally active? And then what was the sport like in the international world? Was it bigger, much on the same line as the U.S., or kind of answer those two for us, if you could?
1: I think the United States was the actual instigator of
0: okay.
1: developing an international sport.
0: Okay.
1: The first acting president was from the United States.
0: Okay.
1: Started with a federation of, I think there were 14 countries initially that met and started this. This was back in 1979
0: okay.
1: when this originally began. And we, of course, I think were more advanced than the rest of them and basically taught the rest of the world how to do this.
0: Yeah.
1: We spent a lot of time with our coaches traveling around the world and helping to teach other
0: sure,
1: countries
0: yeah.
1: how to do all of this. You know, we're now a federation of approximately 40 countries, and I would say roughly 70,000 participants
0: wow.
1: worldwide, you know,
0: wow.
1: that are involved in it. So it's a big activity now.
0: Was it a slow burn getting those numbers started, or was it exponentially kind of as the years went by?
1: A slow burn at first, mm-hmm. and I think with the advent of the internet and just the mediums that are out there for communications,
0: right.
1: things certainly sped up a
0: yeah.
1: lot
0: yeah.
1: over time.
0: You know, I grew up in an era when you didn't have cell phones and Zoom meetings
1: oh, yeah.
0: and all these. It's almost hard to imagine what it was like before all of that internationally to line these things up. It had to be just a massive process.
1: It was massive. Well, I can tell you, when I first started serving on the international board, our communications were through mail.
0: Wow.
1: And You know, it would take weeks before, you know, you would get around to things, and there would be a meeting once a year, you know, that would go on. And it's what a slow process for development.
0: Kidding.
1: It was really slow.
0: Wow.
1: And then, of course, we were absolutely thrilled when the fax machine came along.
0: Sure.
1: You know? So we were faxing things all over everywhere. You know, we just thought that was wonderful.
0: Right.
1: So it's amazing how things have evolved.
0: Without a doubt.
1: Time.
0: Yeah, without a doubt. Speaking of evolving, we're going to take another break and come back, visit more with Sandy Weimers on the front porch. Take KFRM along with you anywhere you go, and don't miss out on our full day of programming. 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
2: It's time now for the CanEquip Case IH 2026 Wheat Harvest Tour Report, sponsored in part by Purple Wave Auction, Kansas Wheat, Kaufman Seeds Incorporated, and KFRM. This is Steve Knopfinger for KFRM on the 2026 Wheat Harvest Update. I'm here with Joe Quintana. He is the Outside Operations Manager for Ag Valley Co-op in Norton, Kansas. Good to be here with you, Joe.
3: It's good to be here.
2: Can you give kind of just a short overview what the planning through harvest season's been like, and, of course, weather conditions? It's been the crazy topic for everybody.
3: Well, we haven't gotten much rain, and rain came a little bit too late. We've had pretty good wheat so far this year with higher protein and good test weight. Yields aren't as great as they want to be, but we're getting through there slowly, and hopefully we can keep it going after this rain here.
2: You've got about, what, 10 or 20% maybe harvested, or more than that? Or
3: I'd say probably 30% maybe. A lot of people didn't cut some of it because it burned up or whatever happened to it there.
2: Okay. Well, thanks, Joe. Appreciate it.
3: Yep, thank you.
2: That's Joe Quintana. He is the Outside Operations Manager for Ag Valley Co-op in Norton, Kansas. 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
0: Today on the front porch, we are visiting with Sandy Weimers, and love hearing your story. I know some of it because, truly, not to embarrass you, but Sandy Weimers is an icon in the baton twirling world internationally. Like it or not, you are, and so many people do know your involvement. I don't think there's a small minority that haven't. I don't either have an idea how involved you really are and how busy and how much traveled you are with all of this. It's just, I think it's mind-blowing. With that said, I'm going to shift gears a little bit and have you talk about your family, starting with Susie.
1: Okay.
0: The firstborn.
1: She's the second.
0: I mean the secondborn. Thank you.
1: Yeah. Susie is presently coaching in the League One Professional Volleyball in Omaha.
0: Right. That's kind of taken off, too.
1: Yeah, it's taken off, and it's really incredible to watch these athletes on her team alone. I think there's 6 Olympians from different countries.
0: Wild.
1: A couple of them from the United States, and then Germany and the Netherlands and Brazil and Argentina. She's got a whole stable full of Olympians that are on this team, and they are so fun to watch. They're so talented.
0: Yeah.
1: And
0: now Susie while you didn't have the opportunities for women's sports, mm-hmm. She certainly took advantage and competed at the highest level and coached at the highest level and still is. Mm-hmm. Kind of talk about her career just a little bit.
1: Well, I think she got involved in volleyball here, of course, in Clay Center as a high school student and fell in love with the sport. I think we're all sort of have addictive personalities to whatever it is we find that we like, you know. And so about that time, this was in the early 80s, club volleyball began.
0: Okay.
1: Sort of in Kansas. It had been elsewhere before that, but she was interested in that, and so she would spend her weekends going to play volleyball in Lawrence or Manhattan or Kansas City or somewhere you know. And so about that time, this was in the early 80s, club volleyball began.
0: Okay.
1: Sort of in Kansas. It had been elsewhere before that, but she was interested in that, and so she would spend her weekends going to play.

0: be able to go play. And I think was always wanted to coach. I think that's just been a mindset that all of the whole family has had.
1: Yeah.
0: We're trying now to try to encourage some of our grandchildren and stuff to try to go find something else to do.
1: You don't know the grind that you'll be involved in. Susie, also a longtime coach at Kansas State University, did so much for that program and the facilities they have now. She was such a driving force behind. I know it ended poorly for her, but I think the place she's in now, it's from outside looking in, seems like a really good fit.
0: It is. It's a good fit. And she's also had the opportunity to work in the summers with the national team.
1: Awesome.
0: She spent last summer traveling in and out of Anaheim, where the national team practices, and was one of the coaches who worked in-house. They spend, between now and 2028, when the Olympics are in the United States, they are in the process of choosing that next national team.
1: I see.
0: And so they have a lot of players, collegiate players, and even those that are at the professional level that come in during the summer months and train there and are hopefuls to be chosen for that team. So she's had the fortunate opportunity to be able to work medium, too. So it's great. Yeah. She's loved it. I think she's about ready to retire.
1: Well, good on her.
0: Yeah. I think 35 years.
1: Well earned.
0: 35 years, I think she's decided, is about enough. Yeah.
1: I will say, just a side note, I had the chance to do the PA for K-State Volleyball for a while.
0: Yes.
1: The athleticism you were talking about in Omaha, where Susie's at now, it blows a person's mind if you've not been up close to it.
0: Yeah.
1: The speed at which they play that game, I'm not going to be digging any volleyballs from those hitters. It's insane how athletic they are. All three of your kids are coaches. Mm-hmm. Talk about David a little bit.
0: Yeah. David is now the athletic director at Fort Scott Community College, but he coached football for a number of years.
1: Right. Great success, too.
0: All over, everywhere. So he's now on the administrative side of it and finding out those
1: that
0: ends,
1: side
0: which
1: of it.
0: Are a little bit different.
1: Right.
0: Yeah.
1: And then John just named Coach of the Year in high school.
0: Yeah. He's at Olathe West in Olathe and had a very successful year. And
1: right.
0: I think he's settled in there here for a few years. And
1: yeah. And I know you guys have many grandchildren to follow about.
0: Seven boys, right. They've all been involved in one sport or the other. We've had everything from basketball to football to wrestling to baseball,
1: right.
0: You name it.
1: Yeah. Yeah.
0: They're all doing something.
1: It's a great, great family. Yeah. I'm going to shift back a little bit to your involvement still in international and national, let the listeners have some idea, I guess, at the peak, how much were you traveling?
0: Oh, at the peak, well, I was probably gone probably at least once a month somewhere.
1: And gone
0: world.
1: not like across the state,
0: no,
1: I mean across the world.
0: Gone somewhere around the world.
1: Yeah.
0: Right.
1: Wild. What is your involvement now? Has it slowed some?
0: No, it hasn't slowed.
1: I had a feeling that was the answer.
0: It hasn't slowed at all. I'm serving as the president CEO of the International Federation, and my responsibilities are quite varied. I do all the agendas and run all the meetings for the executive board and for the national representatives for their meetings. I oversee and organize basically all the continental and international competitions.
1: Wow.
0: I direct a team of people who run all of our educational portals, online portals for training coaches and judges. I manage and project a budget of $1 million+ a year.
1: Wow. And then all other duties involved.
0: and then deal with all the sport politics, which there are a lot.
1: I can imagine.
0: Yeah.
1: Well, and especially that big of a business base.

0: basically, if you will, it has to be involved. You know, I guess I'll ask this question. It may be tough to answer, but it's one thing to have a passion for a sport. Mm-hmm. It's another thing to be able to coach that sport. It's a whole other thing to have a mind to manage. Is that something that you just kind of had? I'm sure you've grown into some of it, but there's not many people that could handle what just what you said you're taking care of right now.
1: I think it's an innate sense that it does develop over time.
0: Right.
1: You have to learn to have a pretty hard shell.
0: Yeah.
1: And you have to be able to tell people no. And
0: that's hard for a lot of people.
1: Sometimes it's hard to do. And I think that one of the hardest things I found, because basically we are we're a nonprofit sport organization, mm-hmm. which involves a lot of volunteers. And I think the hardest thing I've found is managing volunteers.
0: Yeah.
1: Because it's not easy.
0: And it's an interesting dynamic because they want to help, but the matter of which they can help is, I mean, mm-hmm. you got to know. You got to figure that out. So I bet it is a lot. Yeah, yeah, I can only imagine. I'm going to get one more break in, mm-hmm. and I want to talk a little bit about where the sport is at right now, mm-hmm. maybe where you're trying to get it to. I know mm-hmm. there's always goals that you guys have in mind. We'll talk about that more with Sandy Wimbers on the front porch.
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4: 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July corn up 7 3/4 at 4.14 3/4. September up 8.5 at 4.24 1/4, and December up 8 1/4 at 4.43. July Kansas City wheat up 3 1/4 at 6.20 1/2. September up 5 at 6.30 1/2, and December up 5 at 6.45 3/4. July Chicago wheat up 5 1/4 at 5.91. September up 5.5 at 6.01 1/2. And December up 5.5 at 6.18 1/4. July soybeans up 18 3/4 at 11.27 1/2. August up 20 1/4 at 11.37. And September up 21 1/4 at 11.41 1/4. July soybean meal up 4.60 at 3.08.20. August up 4 at 3.06. And September up 4.60 at 3.03.60. July soybean oil up 135 at 70.81, August up 129 at 67.54, and September up 131 at 68.58. In the livestock futures, June live cattle up 140 at 257.40, August up 70 at 247.22, and October up 25 at 240.62. August feeder cattle up 37 at 373.30, September up 75 at 371.37, and October up 80 at 368.35. July lean hogs down 115 at 97.70, August down 10 at 96.60, and October up 5 at 80.95. In the oil futures, West Texas crude up 174 at 72.08. Gasoline up 15 cents at 303, and heating oil up 12 cents at 330. And that's been the market recap for this Thursday, June 25th. I'm Lexi Bates.

0: Again, visiting on the front porch with Sandy Wiemers. And Sandy, I wanted to kind of open up for you to give an idea of where the sport of twirling is at. I know that for years, you and all involved have fought to have it be a sport. I addressed this earlier. Some people still don't consider it a sport, which is crazy. Mm-hmm. But beyond just people considering it a sport, but the competitions, I mean, Olympics have always been an ultimate goal for this sport to be involved in. Mm-hmm. Is that something still you guys are pushing for? Is it something
1: of course.
0: That
1: you know,
0: do you
1: it's
0: think
1: hard.
0: It's going to happen?
1: I don't think I'll ever see it.
0: Yeah.
1: There's so much politics involved
0: in
1: all of this, and reaching the Olympic floor is very, very difficult. The Olympics is all about the number of heads in beds, so to speak, and there's only so many numbers.
0: Yeah.
1: And there is always a very competitive edge between sports and how many heads they're going to get in the beds.
0: Uh-huh.
1: So I guess that's an easy analogy
0: to
1: understand.
0: No, it is. Yeah.
1: So you're competing against everything else that's out there as well. And there is inside the Olympic structure a lot of politics about who's going to have who's going to have what.
0: Yeah.
1: And I think there's a lot of ladders that you have to go through to reach there. First of all, every year they up the ante on what those requirements are to reach it. And then they'll go out and they'll pick something that wasn't even a part of trying to move through those
0: ladders. That's the thing that gets me is some of the sports that end up being in the Olympics, you're like, what? Wait a minute.
1: Well, and they don't have 80 national federations. They don't have all the governance and requirements that they tell you have to have. And so it's a little bit of a sore spot with a lot of us who have tried to get through that door.
0: And do it the right way.
1: And do it the right way.
0: Yeah.
1: When they're kind of into this extreme sport thing now, and of course now they've gotten into the I don't know what you call them, the electronic,
0: the esports
1: I guess all
0: is what
1: of that
0: it's called.
1: Now so there's a little bit of unfairness that goes on there, and you have to have the right people decide that you're going to come in the door.
0: Yeah, I can imagine.
1: So we'll keep at it.
0: Yeah. The state of the sport itself outside of that goal, thriving, I'm guessing?
1: Thriving, yeah, it is. Last summer at our international world event, and we had...
0: And where was that held?
1: It was in Turin, Italy.
0: Okay. Cool.
1: We had 2,400 athletes. That's
0: wow.
1: That's a lot.
0: Wow.
1: Lasted 9 days. It's exhausting, but it's wonderful.
0: Yeah, that is crazy.
1: Yeah.
0: I'd like you to kind of speak to what it's like to have. I know this international commitment that you have is to me overwhelming. You have a way of handling it, which is amazing to me. But the legacy of twirling, particularly in starting Clay Center and throughout the state of Kansas, has to make you very proud to see how it's still going as strong as it is. Internationally, terrific, but it's hung in and continued to grow in this community as well.
1: Well, I think we've been really fortunate here that there have been a number of, I would say, my students or grand students or great-grand students at this point that have found it, you know, to be a passion of their own. And so they've stayed involved, and we see a lot of legacy kids, you know, in the studio and so forth too, that, you know, come down the line. I look at some of them sometime and I go, oh, you look just like your mom, you know, or something.
0: That's
1: like
0: fun.
1: That. But I was really fortunate to have Coralie mm-hmm. Slagle.
0: And she carried the torch for a long time.
1: Move back here mm-hmm. and decide to continue on with the program. And then, of course, her student, Shannon
0: right.
1: Stark, yep. you know, then decided to take on the business. So it's been great, you yeah. know, that it's been able to continue.
0: You know, on top of that, and I know the numbers are still terrific, but Shannon, who was a featured twirler at KU, mm-hmm. we've got two featured twirlers now, mm-hmm. one at KU, one at Baylor, mm-hmm. And Addie Gurney and Alexa Leitzel. Mm-hmm. How exciting to see that small Clay Center town still producing these big names.
1: Yeah. You know, there's always a few kids here that have enough passion to practice hard enough. Mm-hmm. And long enough,
0: right?
1: Because it's lonely,
0: yeah.
1: you know.
0: Yeah,
1: it's lonely to get to that point where you have those opportunities. It takes a lot of hard work.
0: Yeah.
1: So really proud of him.
0: So away from twirling, interest that you and Larry or you and your the whole family really have.
1: Well, you know, I try to play golf.
0: yeah.
1: I would say I try.
0: Don't we all?
1: Yeah, that's probably my sort of my happy place, you know.
0: Good.
1: my getaway. Uh-huh. Sometimes I use my ball strikes. I name my ball some particular person who, you know, has been a thorn in my side that week.
0: Uh-huh. And that's great.
1: So I get out my frustrations out there at the golf course. Of course, Larry loves to play golf
0: right.
1: as well. And
0: right.
1: We travel some, and we go to a lot of our grandkids' sporting activities.
0: Right.
1: So that's
0: and
1: pretty much what we do.
0: Grandkids are close to being high school, out of high school, am I right?
1: I have, four of them are out of high school.
0: Okay.
1: Four of the seven.
0: Gotcha.
1: So,
0: yeah.
1: Our oldest two, TJ Fritz, who belongs to Susie, is presently in Australia.
0: Yeah, playing basketball.
1: Yeah, playing yeah. basketball and getting ready to take some design course, so forth. He's always had a passion to very good art in art.
0: Nice.
1: So that's what he's doing at the time. And our other oldest one is working in medical sales in Wichita.
0: Okay. Yeah.
1: And then we have one that's still in school at K-State, and another one who is David's middle child is autistic.
0: Uh-huh.
1: He lives at home. He is the greatest kid in the world. Loves Special Olympics and competes in a lot of those things.
0: Thrives really in what he does, and in really.
1: Yeah.
0: I mean, this is outside again looking in, but
1: yes.
0: I talk with David and you see the social media. And
1: yeah,
0: he just looks like one of the happiest dudes in the world.
1: Oh, he is.
0: Yeah.
1: He's great.
0: Yeah, that's cool.
1: Yeah,
0: yeah. How long? I'll put you on the spot. Are you gonna
1: How long am I going to keep
0: this
1: working?
0: Fire going?
1: My term is up in 2029.
0: Okay. So at least that long.
1: I've got about 3 years left.
0: Yeah.
1: And then I'm done.
0: Yeah. Do you have people in line to kind of step
1: well, I'm
0: in?
1: I'm working on that.
0: Yeah.
1: I'm working on
0: I
1: that.
0: Imagine.
1: Yeah.
0: Yeah. Before I let you go, just give, if there's a moment in twirling, whether it be you twirling, you coaching, or one of these international events, is there one that kind of you hold on as a favorite memory? And I know that's unfair because you've been involved in this in so many different mm-hmm. ways, but does something stand out to you?
1: I don't know if I really have anything in particular that stands out, although I loved coaching.
0: Mm-hmm.
1: I really did.
0: Yeah.
1: I loved the kids here. I had some great teams that did well nationally,
0: mm-hmm.
1: And that's always exciting,
0: sure.
1: you know, to see them thrive and do well in that
0: right.
1: aspect.
0: Right.
1: Probably that's one of my favorite
0: sure.
1: memories.
0: Sure.
1: You know.
0: Sure. Well, I will just say a salute and hats off to all that you have meant to the world of twirling. And I know that you do it because it is your passion, or you wouldn't be doing all that you have done. But we just scratched the surface, actually, on what you have been involved in. But twirling, if you refer to it, our listeners refer to it as a sport. And I don't even know what people would have an activity, I guess they call it. I don't know. It's just funny to me that that's the way they refer to different things in our world. Thanks so much for all you've done for everyone.
1: You.
0: Sandy Weimer is our guest on The Front Porch.
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5: News this hour at Town Hall. I'm Bob Agnew in Washington. Secretary of State Marco Rubio says the State Department and Pentagon will work together to provide humanitarian aid to the people affected by dual earthquakes in Venezuela.
6: We've already stood up our disaster response teams at the Department of State and our humanitarian efforts. It's something we did very well in Jamaica after that storm, and it's something we're really prepared to do now. So I've already spoken to Secretary Hegseth. The Department of War is going to have to play a big logistical role here because they have the ability to land in challenging places.
5: The quakes damaged the country's main airport, Simon Bolivar International, also left close to 200 people dead and about that many still missing. Meanwhile, a little shaking on the ground in Northern California.
7: The quake measuring 5.6, rocking Northern California, the epicenter near Redwood Valley in Mendocino County, about 120 miles north of San Francisco. Some injuries reported and some minor structural damage in a few locations, along with reports of broken wine bottles in some stores and restaurants. The shaking felt as far away as Sacramento and at Fort Bragg.
5: That's correspondent Laura Winters reporting. Meanwhile, a lot of Americans say they're getting scammed, according to some new polls that are out. We get more from Donna Warder.
8: In a poll by the Associated Press and the NORC Center for Public Affairs Research, 58% of U.S. adults say that every day they receive text messages, phone calls, or online ads they suspect are scams. And about 30% say they've personally been scammed into giving away money or personal information. About 51% say they know someone personally who's been scammed. In a separate survey conducted by Gallup and the Stop Scams Alliance, people who say they or someone they know who's been scammed have lost more than $500. But Gallup says 75% said they never reported getting scammed because they thought it wouldn't make a difference in getting their money back. Donna Warder, Washington.
5: More of these stories at townhall.com.
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8: personally who's been scammed. In a separate survey conducted by Gallup and the Stop Scams Alliance, people who say they or someone they know who's been scammed have lost more than $500. But Gallup says 75% said they never reported getting scammed because they thought it wouldn't make a difference in getting their money back. Donna Warder, Washington.
5: More of these stories at townhall.com.
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0: spring, you should be reading your plants, because deficiency symptoms and stress symptoms look very similar. And fertilizing a stressed plant is actually going to make things worse. So nitrogen deficiency shows up first in the oldest, lowest leaves. The yellowing starts there and it works upwards. So if your tomatoes or your corn or even your leafy greens have very, very pale green to yellow lower leaves while that upper growth looks dark green, you're probably looking at your nitrogen running short. The other sign is a growth slowdown. So plants that were actively putting on size and then have suddenly sort of stalled, especially in mid-season when the conditions should be pretty ideal right now, usually they need nitrogen, okay? But stalled growth can also be a symptom of root issues or soil compaction, heat stress, waterlogging, pests, all kinds of things. So this is where a soil test is genuinely useful because it takes the guesswork out. Phosphorus deficiency shows up as stunted growth usually, or like I mentioned before, a reddish purple tint in the leaf tissue. You're most likely to see this again in those cold soil conditions early in the season because phosphorus uptake is temperature dependent. So if you saw purple tinged tomato seedlings in the spring, that was likely phosphorus uptake being limited by the cold soil, not necessarily a phosphorus deficiency in your soil. Again, take a soil test. Potassium deficiency. This causes browning at the leaf edges, and it's usually starting with those older, lower leaves. So if the yellowing or the browning is on the interior of the leaf rather than at the edges, that is likely not a potassium deficiency. Again, take a soil test, okay? So what happens when the symptoms aren't what they look like? Damage from other stress factors like crowding, insufficient sunlight, compacted soil, root knot nematodes even, this can often look like a nutrient deficiency symptom, okay? And this is what I see happening in these gardening groups all the time right now. So before you assume your plants are hungry, rule out all of those other causes. I've seen gardens where someone just kept adding nitrogen, trying to green up their plants, and the real issue was root damage from overwatering. So more fertilizer in a waterlogged root zone does not help. It makes the root environment worse. So we have to be sure that we are addressing the actual cause. And the cleanest way that I know to know what your soil actually needs is to test it. I swear to you, 9 times out of 10, when I have a gardener describing their symptoms of their plants to me, and I ask them if they have ever taken a soil test, they look at me like I have 2 heads. And I get it. A lot of time, soil testing has only been talked about in terms of farming, but home gardeners really, really do need to know what they're growing in if they want to be successful. I actually got into a little bit of an argument with someone in a local group who was telling people it's not that serious when I recommended a soil test. But for some people, it is that serious. Whether you're trying to actually feed your family from your gardens or you're doing it as a hobby, wouldn't you rather have an understanding of what you're starting with rather than having to play detective every single time something looks off in the garden? It relieves a little bit of that stress, if nothing else, and it makes the process more enjoyable. A basic soil test from your state's soil testing lab will give you organic matter content, pH, phosphorus, and potassium levels, and their interpretation tells you what to supplement with. Worst case scenario, head to the garden center or your favorite online retailer and grab an off-the-shelf soil test kit. It's going to give you the levels of your big three nutrients and your soil pH, and it is fast and easy to do right there in your kitchen. I will link to my favorite one in the show notes. If your soil has high phosphorus and potassium already, which we've already determined is common in gardens that have been regularly amended with compost or manure, then you may need to use a nitrogen-only fertilizer rather than a complete fertilizer. Adding more phosphorus and potassium to soil that already has plenty doesn't benefit roots, and it may harm the beneficial soil microbes. If you've never done a soil test, I absolutely recommend getting a university test done at least once and then using the off-the-shelf kit to check it like every year thereafter. the more frequently you test, the more it's going to remove a lot of the guesswork from these decisions that you're making mid-season. And it gives you a foundation for deciding what's actually wrong with your plant. It's not that serious. Go away. Now, I said to side dress your plants with your chosen fertilizer. And I realize a large percentage of you looked at your podcast player and said, what does that mean, Karen? Side dressing is the practice of applying fertilizer or an amendment alongside established plants after they're up and growing, rather than just kind of broadcasting it across the whole garden or incorporating it at planting time. It's the standard technique for a mid-season fertilizer application, and doing it correctly matters for both the effectiveness but also for plant safety. So for mid-season feeding, you have two main options. You've got granular fertilizers or liquid fertilizers. Granular forms are side dressed. They are placed alongside the row and just worked lightly into the top 1 to 2 inches of soil and then watered in. I try to do this just before we have rain in the forecast so it can just be naturally watered in. Granular nutrients are released more gradually than liquid fertilizers, which means they are less likely to leach out quickly, but they are also slower to show results. So if you have plants that are clearly in distress and desperate for some nutrition, then you may opt for a liquid version. So your organic nitrogen sources include blood meal and alfalfa meal. These are both considered granular, and fish emulsion, which is a liquid. So the blood meal and the alfalfa pellets need to be lightly worked into the soil, and they take longer to show results. So if you're seeing obvious deficiencies now, you would consider pairing that with a faster release option. Fish emulsion is a liquid and it gets taken up faster, but it needs more frequent application to maintain the same effect. So the solution to a bed of plants that are desperate for nitrogen right now would be to water in the fish emulsion near the roots, then follow up with a side dressing of alfalfa pellets, for example, on top to be watered in. The granular forms are more common for a mid-season application because we want this to last for several weeks. This is assuming that our plants are not in immediate distress.
1: Pausing for KFRM's planting forecast. More ag perspectives after this.

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1: I'm meteorologist Ryan Martin with a look at your 550 KFRM planning forecast. It is Thursday. It is June the 25th. Here's what's going on as we take a look at action across the nation's midsection. We're getting rocked with thunderstorms here this afternoon and tonight. Action started earlier today up in central western Nebraska, northeastern Colorado, and it's slowly but surely churning across the rest of the state. I expect several areas of strong to severe weather in the northern tier counties of Kansas, first starting out west and then tracking eastward through the overnight and into early tomorrow morning. I think we can see threats of all the biggies, gusty winds, heavy rain, vicious lightning, of course, and we have those straight line winds, and tornadic activity can happen along with some large hail. They're all here. All the brothers are together, and hopefully they can have an okay time without getting violent. We will see, but that's what we've got here over the next, I'm going to say, 12 to 18 hours. By the time we get to tomorrow afternoon, this is pushing eastward into parts of northern Missouri, southern Iowa, headed towards Illinois and Indiana. I think behind it, we put together a much more calm scenario, not just for Friday afternoon, but I think Saturday turns out pretty nice as well. Maybe a few lingering showers or thunderstorms in northeast Oklahoma, but that's it. And then Sunday, honestly, doesn't look too bad either. Most moisture pushing up to the north. The reason for that is strong surge of warm air coming from the south and southwest, an upper-level ridge, a heat dome building over the central plains to start next week, and that's going to push all moisture north, keep us dry for Sunday and Monday at this point. Getting into Tuesday, we might see a little bit of moisture trapped in the heat and humidity in northern parts of Nebraska, eastern South Dakota, but it's definitely not something for everybody else. And the rest of the week, if we see scattered showers or thunderstorms at all, I think it's going to be heat-based, and more than likely we'll try and fire off near a dry line. That's my expectation for Wednesday, at least, of next week. And the rest of the week, it may be much farther west and north. So I think it's a largely dry week here with high heats and fast evaporation. You go into the following week, the week of the 6th, more of the same. Now, that upper level ridge is trying to ease a little bit, but it doesn't go completely away. So I think we stay precipitation free in a large part of the central plains all the way through the 9th and 10th. All we're seeing after this big storm event here nearby, all we're seeing is heat-based pop-up stuff, and that never comes with big coverage at all. I'm meteorologist Ryan Martin.
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1: The key here is to side dress by placing the fertilizer either around individual plants or along the sides of rows, but not directly against the stems. Fertilizer granules sitting on plant tissue can cause burn, so you want it about 4 to 6 inches away from the stems and the crowns of the plants. Now, when you're using a liquid plant food or fertilizer, you want to make sure that you dilute it to the recommendations on the package, and then you're just going to apply it near the base of the plant where the roots are, but again, not up against the stem. This should be done when the soil is moist, but not waterlogged, and we want to do it in the early morning during the summer so we avoid heat stress on the plants. Do not water with liquid fertilizer when the soil is dry or the plant is wilted, because this can cause root damage and it can also reduce the nutrient uptake. So if the soil is dry, be sure to water first and then apply the liquid plant food. You also want to make sure that you're moving any mulchicide before you're applying any of these and then replace it afterwards. You want the fertilizer to actually reach the soil, not just sit on top of the mulch where it's going to be slow to reach the roots. Nitrogen is highly mobile once it's dissolved. It's going to move into that root zone pretty readily with irrigation or rain, which is part of why side dressing works, even just at the soil surface. Now, how often you do this is going to depend on the crop and what you're seeing. So Missouri Extension actually has a tomato guide, and they recommend 3 side dressings in total throughout the season. So the first one would be when that first fruits are about 1/3 of the way grown. And then the second one would be about 2 weeks after picking the first ripe fruit. And then a third one about a month later. That sort of spaced timing supports what we see as a long season crop in tomatoes without pushing excessive vegetative growth between the applications. Now for corn, the recommendation is a side dressing, again, like we said, when the plants are about 1/3 grown. You can potentially add another one before the tasseling starts, but again, this should be based on a soil test. And then for those heavy harvesting leafy crops like the kale and the chard, that can mean an application about like every 4 to 6 weeks throughout the growing season. Watch how your plants grow to gauge their need for additional fertilizer. Response to nitrogen sources normally happens within about a week after application if they have adequate soil moisture. So you can gauge whether an application was needed by just watching the plant's response. That makes more sense than just keeping to like a calendar schedule. So when should we not fertilize? The first thing is don't fertilize a stressed plant, okay? Because it needs all of its reserves to survive that stress. If your plant is dealing with heat stress or drought stress or waterlogged roots or an active pest or disease pressure, fertilizing does not help. Okay, the plant can't use the nutrients effectively when it's in a stress response mode. And so forcing nutrient uptake into a damaged root system can actually increase the stress and increase the injury. So we want to stabilize the stress first. We want to, you know, get our soil moisture levels to where they're more appropriate. Address that pest or disease issue, right? And then once the plant is recovering, you can consider whether a light side dressing would be helpful or not. The other thing is to not fertilize before fruit set on fruiting crops. And I covered this in the fruiting crops section, but I'm repeating it here because it is important. Nitrogen pushed onto tomatoes or peppers or squash during that flowering and early fruit set window drives vegetative growth, which is going to delay or reduce that fruit production. We want to wait until the fruit is actively getting bigger. You also don't want to rely on more fertilizer to fix a non-nutrient problem. So blossom drop, poor fruit set, slow growth, leaf discoloration, all of these can look like a fertilizing problem, but they frequently are not. Blossom drop in tomatoes and peppers is almost always a temperature issue, okay? Night temperatures below 55 Fahrenheit or daytime highs above 95 Fahrenheit. These both prevent pollen viability and they cause the flowers to drop. No amount of fertilizer can fix a temperature problem. root damage from overwatering or torrential downfall, downpours, I'm sorry, like what we've been having. Soil compaction, any soil-borne diseases, these also affect nutrient uptake, but not nutrient availability, okay? That's a very different thing. The nutrients can be available in the soil, but not able to be taken up. More fertilizer in a root compromised situation does not help, and it's often going to do more harm than good. A soil pH that is either too low or too high, that locks up nutrients too on a chemical basis. So it makes them unavailable regardless of how much you put in there. So before you fertilize, ask, is the soil moisture right? Is the pH in range? Are the roots healthy, right? Is there a disease or pest pressure at work here? If the answer to any of those is no, or I don't know, start there. And then just remember, you know, fertilizing is not insurance, okay? More is not better in terms of either the frequency or the dosage. And extra nutrients will not necessarily stay stored in the soil for future root absorption, especially when we're talking about nitrogen. Overapplied nitrogen in particular can increase vulnerability to pest and disease pressure, okay? And then also leads to leaching, and that pollutes our groundwater, okay? So 1 to 2 pounds of a balanced fertilizer per 100 feet of garden row is like a general maintenance rate. That's a modest amount. The instinct to just give a little more is usually the wrong instinct in a vegetable garden. So go walk your garden today and pick one bed or one crop to take a really hard look at. Look at the oldest, lowest leaves first. Is there any yellowing there? Look at the growth rate. Has it stalled out? Look at what stage of development that your fruiting crops are in. Are they flowering? Are they at the fruit setting stage? Is the fruit sizing up? Let that assessment tell you whether a fertilization is warranted, and if so, when. If you've never done a soil test, this is also a good time to do one. Your state's extension program offers soil testing. Here in Missouri, that's University of Missouri Soil Testing Lab, okay? The results will tell you what your soil actually has and what it actually needs, so you can stop guessing. At the bare minimum, go ahead and grab an off-the-shelf kit and do your own test. The research on mid-season fertilizing says that timing matters more than quantity. The crop type determines the timing, and the most common mistake in June isn't that gardeners are under-fertilizing. It's that they're fertilizing at the wrong time or in response to problems that fertilizer can't fix.
0: Thank you for tuning in to Ag Perspectives. This has been an episode of the Just Grow Something podcast. I'm Lexi Bates, reporting for KFRM. Have a great day.

0: It's time now for the Kennequip KSIH 2026 Wheat Harvest Tour Report, sponsored in part by Kaufman Seeds Incorporated, Purple Wave Auction, Kansas Wheat, and KFRM. This is Steve Knopfsinger for KFRM on the 2026 Wheat Harvest Tour Report. I'm here with Neil Hobson. He is the Trinity Ag Co-op Supervisor in Phillipsburg, Kansas. Good to be here with you, Neil.
1: Yeah, it's good to see you too.
0: A little bit about what it's been like here in the area for planting through about this time for harvest as far as weather and being able to get the wheat in the ground, things like that.
1: Well, the planting season started out pretty slow. We were pretty dry. A lot of guys were waiting to see whether we get much moisture to really lock in what they were putting in the ground. As far as harvest goes, we just had a few test samples come in there at the end of last week before we started getting some rain.
0: So it's been kind of slow start, I guess, to the harvest.
1: Yeah, it's been pretty slow, even though we're a lot earlier than we normally are for this time of the year. I think once we get through this rainy spell that we got going on right now, which everybody is glad for, not upset about, we'll probably be back onto more of a normal harvest time frame.
0: Well, that's good. Well, thanks. Thanks, Neil.
1: Yeah, thank you.
0: That was Neil Hobson. He's the location supervisor at Trinity Ag Co-op in Phillipsburg, Kansas. This is Steve Knopfsinger reporting for KFRM on the 2026 Wheat Harvest Report.
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3: I'm Chad Wolf with your Northwest Kansas update on 550 KFRM. Happy Thursday. Rain across Northwest Kansas. Seen rain move into the area during the overnight, early morning hours. Still hanging around here today. Should clear out of the Northwest Kansas general area by this afternoon. Some hefty rainfall totals in some locations in Northwest Kansas and in some locations on already saturated ground from this past weekend's rain. So therefore, flash flood watches, warnings, advisories in effect throughout Northwest Kansas. So we'll note this rainfall. If you got under a cloud, you seen quite a bit of rain. If you missed it, you didn't see much of anything at all. So these rainfall reports do vary quite a bit. Let's run them down. Out west, Sharon Springs, one report of 15, another of 50. 90 points in Oakley or around Oakley's. Heard several other social media reports of just on top of an inch. Grinnell, 235 on top of 5.5, maybe even 6 inches there on Saturday night. Grainfield, 253 this morning on top of big rain from this past weekend. Park, here's an inch 65. Gove, 235. 35, Quinter 67, here's an inch 97, here's 73, Colby Levant area, inch 70, 238, 205, 242, 32 points, just one report near Hoxie, McDonald, Bird City area, 73 points, a straight inch, here's, looks like an inch 11, an inch 42, 71 points, 69 points, Atwood, Herndon, Ludell area, where those storms initiated there on Saturday evening, an inch 34, 96, 80, an inch 36, inch 27, an inch 58, Goodland, an inch 47, looks like an inch 32, also an inch 82, big rain, one report near St. Francis of 263, another one of an inch 60, Oberlin, Dresden area, 46 points, 70 points, couple reports that way, Hill City, couple reports of about a quarter of an inch, Norton, 76 points, another report is 67 points, so again, as you can tell, those rainfall reports widely vary in Northwest Kansas. For the most part, those rains, a welcome sight in Northwest Northwest Kansas. Some of those rains continuing, some destruction going back to this past weekend as creeks, rivers, and draws on the flow in Northwest Kansas continuing to wash out fields, also roads as well as fences. That is Northwest Kansas news for your Thursday. Have a great day. Wrapping up the week tomorrow. Talk to you then. For your KFRM news, the voice of the Plains, I'm Chad Wolf.
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8: For a C corporation that has been converted to an S corporation, if passive income exceeds 25% of gross receipts, two things happen. First, there's a 21% corporate level sting tax on that excess income. Second, if this occurs for 3 consecutive years, the S election terminates automatically. Fortunately, a deemed dividend election provides a way out. Under this election, the corporation is treated as distributing its accumulated ENP to shareholders, who report it as a taxable dividend. Shareholders are then treated as immediately contributing that same cash back to the corporation, increasing their stock basis. When the dust settles, ENP is zero, the termination clock stops, and no actual cash ever leaves the bank account. Even better, because a deemed dividend is a qualified dividend, it's taxed at capital gain rates rather than ordinary income rates. If you time the election during a low-income year, you might be able to pull out those dividends without any federal tax. There's even a way to purge the ENP in smaller increments over multiple years. This has been the Agricultural Law and Tax Report. I'm Roger McOwen.
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11: Roughage is an essential component of the equine diet. But can a horse get too much of a good thing? I'm Rick Lamb, and this is the Horse Show Minute. Roughage, or food high in fiber, is good for horses for the same reason it's good for humans. Without roughage, a horse is more likely to have an impaction colic, a life-threatening condition. However, hay that is overly rough can scratch the stomach wall, and if the horse is under stress and generating excess stomach acid, an ulcer may form. Holistic veterinarian Mary Brennan.
12: Sometimes the roughage in the diet, if it's extremely rough, it creates tiny areas, and given normal circumstances, that wouldn't mean anything. But if the horse is stressed, that could be the starting point, such as extremely tough hay that it doesn't break down easily.
11: Dr. Brennan suggests pre-soaking his feed in water if your horse seems to be stressed when traveling or competing. This will prevent it from irritating his stomach further. To learn more, visit thehorseshow.com. I'm Rick Lamb, and this has been the Horse Show Minute. Ride safely.
13: Wanted, your eyes and ears. KFRM will pay a $5,000 reward for information leading to the arrest and conviction of a cattle thief or thieves in Kansas, Oklahoma, or Nebraska. If you see something suspicious, call law enforcement immediately. If that leads to the arrest and conviction of a cattle thief or thieves, KFRM will pay you a $5,000 reward. When contacting law enforcement, you must leave your name so we can verify your part in capturing the good-for-nothing crooks. The cattle industry is paramount to the economy of the plains. KFRM is proud to be a part of that industry and proud to help punish those who would steal cattle. A strange pickup in the neighborhood with a stock trailer, lights out at night in a pasture, an out-of-state truck or trailer in line at the sale barn. Remember, call law enforcement immediately and you could receive a $5,000 reward from KFRM.
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15: News this hour at Town Hall. I'm Bob Agnew in Washington. Secretary of State Marco Rubio says the State Department and Pentagon will work together to provide humanitarian aid to the people affected by dual earthquakes in Venezuela.
16: We've already stood up our disaster response teams at the Department of State and our humanitarian efforts. It's something we did very well in Jamaica after that storm, and it's something we're really prepared to do now. So I've already spoken to Secretary Hegseth. The Department of War is going to have to play a big logistical role here because they have the ability to land in challenging places.
15: The quakes damaged the country's main airport, Simon Bolivar International, also left close to 200 people dead and about that many still missing. Meanwhile, a little shaking on the ground in Northern California.
17: The quake measuring 5.6, rocking Northern California, the epicenter near Redwood Valley in Mendocino County, about 120 miles north of San Francisco. Some injuries reported and some minor structural damage in a few locations, along with reports of broken wine bottles in some stores and restaurants. The shaking felt as far away as Sacramento and at Fort Bragg.
15: That's correspondent Laura Winters reporting. Meanwhile, a lot of Americans say they're getting scammed, according to some new polls that are out. We get more from Donna Warder.
18: In a poll by the Associated Press and the NORC Center for Public Affairs Research, 58% of U.S. adults say that every day they receive text messages, phone calls, or online ads they suspect are scams. And about 30% say they've personally been scammed into giving away money or personal information. About 51% say they know someone personally who's been scammed. In a separate survey conducted by Gallup and the Stop Scams Alliance, people who say they or someone they know who's been scammed have lost more than $500. But Gallup says 75% said they never reported getting scammed because they thought it wouldn't make a difference in getting their money back. Donna Warder, Washington.
15: More of these stories at townhall.com.
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0: Dairy Checkoff is a network of different checkoffs throughout the United States. There's a national checkoff that's in Chicago. I'm part of the Midwest checkoff, and we support really dairy farmers on messaging and promotions for dairy across different verticals and channels within our region, specifically retail, as well as restaurants. We also work with healthcare professionals and teach them about nutrition.
1: Mike, for this dairy checkoff, what impact have you seen it have for K-State, Kansas, and overall dairy producers that you interact with?
2: You know, it's a very, very exciting time for our dairy industry, and a lot has really happened in the last 20 years. You know, if you go back about 20 years ago, dairy products were probably not viewed as very healthful. And people were trying to reduce fat intakes and those sorts of things. And while obviously, you know, overindulgence can be an issue, we've come to realize over the last 20 years that dairy products, both milk fat as well as protein, are a very important part of the human diet. And a lot of the reason we've realized that is because we've invested heavily from the checkoff dollars into specific research that identifies its benefits in the human health world. And we've taken those results to various conferences and to professionals, as Noreen had mentioned, so that we have educated the human health side. And that has resulted in some very significant changes in how dairy products, I think, are viewed by consumers.
1: And with that tie-in of human health and dairy being a part of it, have you seen trends because of that?
0: Yes, definitely. So in our region, we do custom research with consumers, and we go out to about 1,000 consumers annually, and we ask them their perceptions of dairy's nutrition and healthfulness. And in our region, I'm very happy to report that 86% of consumers do believe that dairy is healthy and nutritious. Those numbers are extremely high. And since we've been tracking that specific attribute, that's been pretty stable over like the last 5 years. So I think in the past, some of the trends you're speaking to, Mike, are, you know, trends that maybe stretch back in the fat-free craze. And now we know that consumers' perceptions of fat probably have improved since then.
1: Have you seen changes then for what type of milk they're buying, whether 2% or whole milk? Have those seen any changes?
0: Yes, actually, we are noting that whole milk is having a moment with consumers. That wasn't the case when I first came on board 4 years ago. This is a very new and recent trend where consumers are finding, you know, that they want the whole product. They don't just want parts of the product. They want to see it, you know, in its entirety with all the components already. That are already there for them to enjoy and to get all the benefits from.
1: What is 2% milk or the different types of milk? How do they get distinguished? Mike, I'm going to send it to you.
2: So it's based on the fat level in that milk. So typically what we do when raw milk comes into the processing plant, either right before or right after pasteurization, depending on how the plant is set up, they will separate the cream or the fat from the skim, and then they will blend back into the skim milk, the percentage of fat that they want in the jug. So if they want whole milk, minimum of 3.25, and then 2% would be 2%, 1% would be 1% fat. And we usually don't see it in our markets, but in some markets you see 0.5%, which is 0.5% fat in that milk.
1: Do you see these trends of people liking whole milk more right now impacting producers?
2: So from the producer standpoint, most of our producers across the United States are actually paid on the basis of components. So they actually, their milk, rather than total pounds of milk, were paid for the pounds of fat, pounds of protein, pounds of other solids that are contained in that milk. And that's been the case for most of our producers for probably much of the last 20 years or so. And there's some areas of the United States that are still paid

0: Based on total pounds and not so much emphasis on components, but for most of us, components are important. So what we've seen happen is for years, the average butter fat percentage in milk was 3.3, 3.4, maybe 3.5. That was kind of the flow into the plant. However, when we started putting extra value on fat, we started to see that change. And really, in the last 10 years, there's been dramatic changes to the supply of milk coming into the creameries. So, today it's not unusual for a Holstein farm to be shipping milk that's 4.5% butter fat or higher. And as a result of that, our total butter fat production in the United States has drastically increased. And that's a combination of genetics and feeding. It takes both to move that forward. And so now we're actually in a situation where currently we're producing probably more butter fat across the United States than what we actually need to meet the demand. And we're able to export that excess, so it market wise it's still working out. We do see a few areas in the United States where they have stopped paying premiums for butterfat content above 4.5%. So there are some areas in the United States where that is occurring, not here in Kansas, but some other places. So yeah, it does. It impacts the producer's paycheck as well as decisions that we're making on genetics as well as feeding practices.
1: For trends in dairy products, do you see it having a big influence on the market, Maureen?
2: The protein that Mike had just mentioned is really in high demand right now, really across all kinds of products, not just dairy. But when you look at what's growing the dairy industry, it is definitely pointing to people's desire for more protein in their diets. One of the most compelling stats that we have about the way people are eating today is 70% of consumers are looking to increase their protein intake. The RDA allowances have changed and nearly doubled for protein since they were last assessed. So that's a significant change. So that's part of it. Also, we know there's an obesity epidemic. A lot of folks are on GLP-1s. Not to overemphasize the importance, or the influence of this group, but they do consume protein at a higher rate than other consumers. So that consumer group is definitely increasing their protein intake at a higher rate. And so we do expect with more people being on those drugs that that demand for protein will continue. And in fact, maybe you have heard already, but there is a whey shortage coming.
1: What is a whey shortage and how is that something that we're going to have to deal with?
2: Well, there's just not enough whey for the number of producers that are looking to add whey to products. So, for example, you may have walked down the snack aisle recently and noticed that there are some chips. Not going to name brands specifically, but they are adding whey to their product line. And that's partly to make those products more desirable to those that are on GLP-1s or those that are really just looking to control their weight.
1: And Mike, can you inform us, what is whey?
0: So whey is actually a byproduct of the, or I should say maybe more correctly, it's a co-product of the cheese industry. So when we make cheese, we lower the moisture content of that cheese in the process as the curd is formed. The liquid portion, moisture portion, part of that leaves the curd. And along with that are proteins associated with, soluble proteins associated with the whey. So those are very healthy proteins. They contain all of the essential amino acids that we need in a human diet. They also digest a little bit different in the human diet in that they generally digest quicker than what the casein, which is the protein retained in the cheese, would digest.
1: We're cutting to a short break now, but when we come back, we'll once again be joined by Mike and Maureen.
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4: 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But actually, it's deeper than that. 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People can spill out their hurt before God. 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
6: Now time for a look at the weather on KFRM. In Nebraska tonight, cloudy with scattered showers and storms, lows in the mid-50s. On Friday, shower and storm chances early in the east, highs in the upper 70s to around 80. In Oklahoma tonight, scattered showers and storms with lows in the mid-60s. And on Friday, chance for showers and storms in the east, with highs in the mid-80s to around 90. In Kansas tonight, mostly cloudy with lows in the mid-50s. And on Friday, cloudy with some breaks of sun, highs in the upper 80s to around 70 across the state. And that's been a look at the weather on KFRM.
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10: Making the most of summer grilling season. Hello, I'm Megan Grebner with Healthy Living on Brownfield. 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And beef has always been a great option for the grill, especially when you're focused on protein and nutrients. Diana Wallencheck with Certified Angus Beef says even with tighter budgets, consumers can make high-quality beef work.
11: So as we look at the grill for summer grilling, ground beef is the star. And ground beef is the star because if you're sitting down for a family, you've got a lot of versatility and price points and a lot of different things you can do.
10: But she tells Brownfield, beef goes beyond just hamburgers.
11: And I've been so impressed with our retailers, how they're coming to market with some amazing prices on steaks this summer. And if I was a shopper today, really, I would be looking for what's on special, what's on sale, what's breaking on the ad, because you're going to get some incredible prices on a strip steak, on a ribeye, on a top sirloin, and some cuts that you can have a steak and have a celebration for Father's Day, or you can have that big barbecue and have the ground beef items.
10: And she says, one other thing consumers continue to tell the industry,
11: Protein is a priority, and celebrating with great taste on the grill is absolutely important.
10: And just a reminder, some of those more budget-friendly steak cuts include flat irons, skirt steaks, tri-tips, flanks, and the hanger steak. I'm Megan Grebner with Healthy Living on Brownfield.
12: It's time for the Downing Report. Here's Rocky Downing.
13: We've all heard the sayings, and most likely at some point in our lives, believed them. But they're not exactly true. Like an apple a day keeps the doctor away? I mean, eating a healthy diet helps, but one apple won't overcome poor eating. Good things happen to those who wait. I mean, in reality, a person needs to go for it with some patience. Money can't buy happiness. True, but it doesn't hurt, does it? The customer is always right. I mean, there is a line where you just can't let them cross any further. Shaving will make your hair grow back thicker. Probably most young men have hoped it to be true as they tried to grow that mustache or beard. And we've all heard the expression, it takes more muscles to frown than to smile. It's not true. Smiling requires a minimum 10 to 17 muscles, while frowning can take as few as 6 to 11 muscles. But don't you think it's worth working out those extra muscles more often than not? I think so. Put a smile on your face. Have a terrific Thursday. I'm Rocky Downing.
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15: Can you, as an illegal employee, get damages for your injuries while on the job? The court dug into that question in the case of the Sinister Sand. I'm Curtis Howard with today's Point of Law. Jimmy Cortese was big and strong for a boy of 17, so the hiring foreman didn't question him about his age, which was fine with Jimmy. He knew perfectly well it was illegal to hire someone under 18 when the work could be dangerous. The foreman took him to a spot just outside a big brick building under reconstruction. He said, "Okay, kid, now there's an old inch-and-a-half waste pipe here down about a foot. We can't get in there with heavy equipment, so it'll be your job to shovel down and remove the dirt so we can replace the pipe. It goes under the foundation and into the building. You follow it and expose it wherever it goes. Got that?" Jim said, "I got it," and he went to work. He exposed and followed the pipe under the foundation and into the building itself. By mid-afternoon, he had cleared everything up to an old brick wall. There was no way around it, but there was a hole in it that was almost man-sized. Jimmy peered through and saw a kind of empty room with sand piled up around the walls. He knocked a few bricks out and wiggled through. It was hard to see in there, but Jimmy dug into the damp sand anyway. Then, without warning, the tons of sand piled up around the walls began to slide. Jimmy yelled and tried to get back through the hole, but he didn't make it, and the wet sand buried him. It was hours before he was found and brought to an emergency ward in serious condition. He was several months recovering, and when he did, he filed suit against the company that had hired him. The company's attorney said, "Under the law in this state, a non-employee working on a job may be entitled to workers' compensation, but may not sue the company. Jimmy made an illegal agreement to work. Therefore, he is asking damages at the wrong door. The company has no personal responsibility here. This suit should be dismissed." Jimmy's attorney said, "The company was negligent in not inquiring into Jimmy's age and in not supervising a totally inexperienced worker. Jimmy has the legal right to sue the company. He does not have to be satisfied with workers' compensation, which is limited in the amount of payment." What should the court do about the sinister sand? Can you, as an illegal employee, get damages for your injuries while on the job? Yes, under the law of some states, an appeals court ruled. A minor can't judge the dangers of a job. So whether he is an illegal worker or not should not shield the company from its responsibility, especially when the company lets that person work without supervision or adequate safety devices. The company must pay damages to Jimmy. It's a point of law.
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18: 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This is Lonnie Pates with USDA's Market News Service with your local Kansas elevator grain bids for this Thursday. For corn at country elevators in Kansas, Northwest region at $3.55 to $4, Southwest region at $3.80 to $4.05, in the South at $4.15, in the West at $3.75 to $3.85, and in the Central region at $3.75. Moving on to terminal elevator bids for corn in Kansas. Northeast region at $4.20, Southern region at $3.59 to $3.65, in the East at $4.05, and the Central region at $3.70 to $3.75. Moving on to the sorghum bids at country elevators in Kansas. Northwest region at $3.10 to $3.60, Southwest at $3.25 to $3.35, in the South at $3.38, the West at $3.15 to $3.30, and the Central region at $3.21. Moving on to terminal elevator bids for sorghum in Kansas. Southern region $3.06 to $3.35, in the East at $3.50, Central region at $3.30 to $3.50. Moving on to soybeans, we got bids at country elevators. Northwest region of Kansas $10.23, Southwest region $10.18 to $10.38, in the South at $10.48, and in the West at $9.93. Moving on to terminal elevator bids for soybeans in Kansas. Northeast region $11.38. Southern region at $10.43 to $11.68, in the East at $11.08, the Central region at $10.53 to $10.63. Mills and processor bids for soybeans in Kansas, in the Eastern region at $11.38, Southern region at $11.68, and in the Southeast at $11.82. Moving on to hard red winter wheat at country elevators in Kansas. In Northwest region, $5.56 to $5.61. In the Southwest and West region, at $5.56 to $5.71. In the South, at $5.51. And the Central region, at $5.56. Moving on to terminal elevator bids for hard red winter wheat in Kansas. Southern region, at $5.71 to $6.01. In the East, at $5.96. The Central region, at $5.76 to $6.01. Moving on to hard white wheat bids at country elevators in Kansas. Northwest region at $5.61, Southwest at $5.31 to $5.56, and the Western region at $5.51 to $5.71. We did have a terminal elevator bid in southern Kansas for hard white wheat at $6.01. Moving on to the Nebraska Daily Elevator Grain Report for this Thursday. For corn in Nebraska, Northeast region at $3.86 to $3.87, in the Northwest at $3.60 to $4.15, in the Southwest at $3.66 to $3.78, Southern region at $3.72 to $3.92, in the East at $3.70 to $3.89, the Central region at $3.70 to $4, and the Southeast region at $3.77 to $3.97. Moving on to sorghum bids in Nebraska. Northwest region at $2.65 to $3.05, in the Southwest and Central regions at $3.05, in the East at $2.90, Southeast at $3.10 to $3.48, and the Southern region at $3.64. Moving on to soybean bids in Nebraska. Northwest region at $9.83 to $10.28, Southwest at 10:03 to 10:18, Southern Region at 10:67 to 10:74, in the East at 10:58 to 10:93, Central Region at 10:58 to 10:73, and in the Southeast at 10:58 to 10:80. Moving on to hard red winter wheat bids in Nebraska. Northwest Region at 526 to 551, Southwest Region at 546, Southern Region at 582, Central Region at 546, and the Southeast Region at 566 to 581. And that's been a look at your daily elevator grain bid reports for Kansas and Nebraska today. This has been Lonnie Pates with USDA's Market News Service in St. Joseph, Missouri. Have a great day, everyone.
19: This is Brady Womack reporting for the Oklahoma Department of Agriculture and the Federal State Market News Services for a closing cash grain market report for Thursday, June the 25th. The Edmond Golf Week bid is up 3.25 at 720 and a half. The July Kansas City Futures bid is 620 and a half. The basis for the golf bid is a dollar over the July Kansas City Futures bid. September Kansas City wheat is at 5 at 630 and a half. Our state elevators are 3 higher than a range of 545 to 582 per bushel. Those individual elevator bids, beginning with the northwestern part of the state, with Buffalo at 570, Cherokee 575, Hooker 560, Keys 555, Shattuck 560, and the north central part of Oklahoma, Alva, Manchester, Ponca City, all three at 575, Perry 582. In the southwestern part of the state, El Dorado at 560, Frederick, Holbert, Lawton, and Temple all four at 565. In the south central, Davis 545. In the western part of the state, Clinton, O'Keene, and Weatherford all three at 570. Gary, Watonga, both at 575. In the central part of the state, Banner 580, El Reno 570, Okarchee 575, Stillwater 582. In other markets across the state, the close on Thursday, June the 25th, Milo bids and state elevator reported 8 higher than a range of 3 to 340 per bushel. Soybean bids in Oklahoma were quoted 19 higher than a range of 1032 to 1052 per bushel. Corn across the state was quoted 8 higher than a range of 365 to 450 per bushel. At the Chicago Board of Trades, corn futures for July is up 7 and 3 quarters at 414 and 3 quarters. September corn is up 8 and a half at 424 and a quarter. Soybean futures for July is up 18 and 3 quarters at 1127 and a half. August soybeans is up 20 and a quarter at 1137. For cotton mid-grade 41 leaf 4, staple 34, cotton southwestern Oklahoma, average 67.67 per pound. That does include our cash grain market report. And this is Brady Womack reporting for the Oklahoma Department of Agriculture and the Federal State Market News Services.
20: This is Kim Fritzmeyer with your Central Kansas report on KFRM. The Hutchinson Municipal Band and the Reno Choral Society will team up for a performance celebrating America's 250th anniversary next Tuesday. The free concert will be at Hutchinson's Fox Theater. Doors will open at 7 p.m. with the concert beginning at 7:30. The evening will feature performances by both groups individually before they join together for several large-scale works, including Battle Hymn of the Republic, an American Hymn, an arrangement of America the Beautiful, and a performance of the Stars and Stripes Forever with a full chorus. The municipal band's portion of the program will highlight both patriotic and Kansas-themed music, including Home on the Range, a medley from The Wizard of Oz, Seuss's Semper Fidelis, and selections reflecting the Civil War, the Vietnam War, and broader themes of American history. The Reno Choral Society will present a variety of American spirituals, early American folk music, and shaker melodies. Nearly 100 performers will share the stage. Admission is free, continuing the Hutchinson Municipal Band's tradition of providing free performances to the community since 1875. Vintage baseball is still alive and well in central Kansas. Players use the rules and traditions of the 1860s. There are about 400 teams nationwide, with several based in central Kansas. The game features several notable differences from modern baseball. Players compete without gloves, use handcrafted wooden bats, and handmade baseballs. A ball caught after one bounce is still an out, and there are no called balls or strikes, allowing batters to wait for a pitch they want to hit. Players wear period-style uniforms. Hutchinson's team plays in Rice Park. The Hutchinson Baseball Club fields two teams, the Salt Packers and the Prairie Dogs. The Salt Packers name honors Hutchinson's professional baseball team from the early 1900s, which once featured Hall of Fame pitcher Smokey Joe Wood. The Prairie Dogs name was created to reflect the region. The Hutchinson Baseball Club typically plays twice each month, facing its own teams as well as clubs from Emporia, Topeka, and Wichita's Cowtown. This Saturday, the Salt Packers will play the Prairie Dogs at 10 a.m. and 12:30 p.m. at Rice Park. Admission is free and spectators are encouraged to attend, ask questions, and learn about the sport. On July 4th, they'll be part of the Independence Day celebration at Cowtown Museum in Wichita. They'll also play on July 11th before the Hutchinson Monarchs All-Star Game at Hobart Detter Field. For complete schedule, visit the Hutchinson Baseball Club's Facebook page. The Hutchinson Correctional Facility will learn in July if a program for inmates to train wild horses will continue. For more than two decades, the Kansas Department of Corrections and the Federal Bureau of Land Management have given incarcerated residents at the Hutchinson Correctional Facility an opportunity to work with the wild horses while also developing life skills that can help prepare them for life after prison. The prison is applying for a new five-year contract with the Bureau of Land Management. The facility's wild horse training program currently employs 13 residents who work daily with horses gathered from public lands in the western United States. They house about 153 horses, though that number fluctuates as horses are adopted, sold, or transferred. Many of the horses eventually find homes with private adopters, while others are selected for government service. Some have gone to work with law enforcement agencies in mounted patrol and search and rescue roles. The program also serves as a workforce development opportunity for participants. In January, the Bureau of Land Management informed Hutchinson Correctional Facility that it planned to discontinue the wild horse training program after the existing contract expired in February. At the time, prison officials said they were told the program had been defunded. However, in May, the federal government extended the contract, allowing operations to continue while a long-term solution was explored. The prison hopes to have an answer on the program's future by July. This has been Kim Fritzmeyer with your Central Kansas Report on KFRM 550 AM, The Voice of the Plains.
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6: Now time for the Ag News for this Thursday, June 25th. Beekeepers have a new resource to help protect honeybee colonies from one of their biggest threats. The Honeybee Health Coalition has released the 9th edition of its Tools for Varroa Management Guide. The updated publication provides the latest information on monitoring and controlling varroa mites, parasites that spread disease and are one of the leading causes of honeybee colony losses. It is dedicated to helping improve overwintering success by providing information to flatten the varroa growth and reduce bee colony viral epidemics. The guide was developed by a team of beekeepers, researchers, extension specialists, and regulators, and it reflects the latest science on varroa biology and treatment options. The coalition hopes the guide will help improve honeybee health, honey production, and pollination services. Looking ahead to 2027, Brazil's corn and soybean crops could have a major impact on global grain markets. USDA's recent production forecast for Brazil could be hard to achieve. Joanna Calusi, a research assistant professor of agricultural economics at Purdue University, said Brazil's farmers face complications as they look ahead to next year.
22: Fertilizer costs are one of the main reasons to question whether Brazil's corn and soybean production outlook will be fully realized. Prices have come down from recent peaks, but they remain high enough to affect planting and input use decisions. Brazil is highly dependent on imported fertilizer. Unlike the United States, Brazil doesn't have a strong domestic fertilizer industry. In 2025, fertilizer imports accounted for about 88% of total fertilizer consumption in Brazil.
6: She said profit margins for Brazil farmers keep getting smaller.
22: For corn and soybeans in Brazil, farm margins are already close to break-even at their lowest levels in nearly two decades. And in some cases, margins may have even turned negative. When profitability is under pressure, farmers have less incentive to expand acreage.
6: Brazil's farmers are having to turn to loans to cover costs.
22: Financial conditions are also become more challenging. Interest rates in Brazil remain high, with benchmark rate reaching 15% by year, as borrowing has become more expensive and lenders has become more selective. Access to credit has turned another source of pressure for producers, with less room to rely on their own capital. Producers are turning more often to banks, trading companies, and multinational input suppliers. So debt levels have become a bigger concern across Brazil's agriculture sector.
6: Weather will also be a limiting factor in whether crop production expands in Brazil.
22: A potentially super El Niño could develop during the 2026-27 crop season. El Niño is likely to emerge during this summer and continue through the Northern Hemisphere winter. The last El Niño event of comparable intensity occurred in 2015-2016, when Brazil had significant crop losses. During El Niño events, weather impacts can vary across Brazil. Parts of Central West and Northern Brazil, where soybean and corn production are concentrated, may face reduced rainfall. Southern Brazil, on the other hand, may see excessive rainfall.
6: Again, that's Joanna Colucci of Purdue University. A 4th of July cookout will cost slightly more this year, according to the latest Market Basket survey from the American Farm Bureau Federation. A holiday cookout for 10 people will cost an average of $73.82, up nearly $3 or 4% from last year. That's about $7.38 per person, and marks the highest nominal cost since the survey began in 2016. Higher ground beef prices were a major factor, rising 5.5% as cattle producers continue rebuilding herds following years of drought. Strawberry prices also climbed due to frost damage and higher labor costs. One bright spot for consumers was potato salad, down nearly 18% from last year thanks to lower egg prices and strong potato supplies. Earlier this week, oil prices were down roughly 3%, which has pushed fuel prices lower. Patrick DeHaan is a senior petroleum analyst.
0: Gasoline and diesel prices fell in virtually every state over the last week as well. Gasoline prices nationally down about 14 cents a gallon in the last week. The national average now back below the $4 a gallon mark for gasoline, and diesel back below $5 a gallon. So certainly good news that the prices can now for five straight weeks. That's a trend that may now continue.
6: DeHaan added that the U.S. Treasury Department giving the green light Monday to allow Iran to sell oil under a 60-day license could likely lead to bigger declines in the weeks to come. He added the oil prices are now in the ballpark of what we saw before the start of the war.
0: We probably won't see gasoline and, potentially diesel declining back to pre-war levels for still several months, if at best. We'll have to see how the situation progresses. But there probably will still be a lot of time involved to see refined products slipping to their pre-war levels.
6: Again, that was Patrick DeHaan, Senior Petroleum Analyst. And that's been the Ag News for this Thursday, June 25th. I'm Lexi Bates reporting for KFRM, 550 AM, The Voice of the Plains.
1: And now the daily news drop. The Wall Street markets were mixed in trading on Wednesday as investors rotated out of big technology stocks and looked ahead to key inflation data later on this week and earnings from AI membership giant Micron. The Dow climbed 182 points, closing at 51,965. The S&P slipped 7.2 points, while the tech-heavy NASDAQ composite fell 127 points. Oil prices dropping below $75 a barrel on Wednesday. That is the first time since the Iran conflict began. International Maritime Organization reports it has received safety guarantees for hundreds of ships to exit the Persian Gulf through the Strait of Hormuz. Oil prices have fallen about 40% since the conflict. Let's take a look at today. It's one of those rare mornings where almost every major economic report hits at once between GDP, inflation, consumer spending, manufacturing, and unemployment claims. Wall Street will have a fresh read on nearly every corner of the U.S. economy today before trading is even an hour old. The inflation report, in particular, could determine whether investors start pricing in another Federal Reserve rate hike or breathe a sigh of relief. Here's what traders will be watching before the opening bell today. Final first quarter GDP. Economists expect annualized economic growth to remain at 1.6%. Durable goods. This measures demand for big ticket manufactured items like aircraft, machinery, computers, and automobiles. After April's sharp decline, economists expect a rebound, suggesting businesses are still investing despite higher interest rates. Those initial jobless claims today, weekly unemployment claims are expected to remain near 225,000. Continuing to show a labor market that is cooling gradually but is historically healthy. Personal income and consumer spending. These reports measure just how much Americans earned and spent during May. Consumer spending accounts for roughly 70% of the U.S. economy, making this one of Wall Street's favorite indicators of economic momentum. And lastly, today, expect the PCE Inflation Index. This is the headline event. The Personal Consumption Expenditures, or PCE, Price Index is the Federal Reserve's preferred measure of inflation and will determine future interest rate cuts or hikes. In other news, Slate says it's taking aim at one of the biggest problems in the auto industry, affordability. The Jeff Bezos-backed EV startup reports its stripped-down electric pickup truck will start at just under $25,000. Company reports receiving 180,000 reservations so far. Deliveries expected late next year. The GameStop CEO wants to buy eBay so bad he's giving up his shot at a $35 billion bonus. Ryan Cohen says he is rejecting the bonus in order to focus on the company's proposed acquisition of eBay. I'll let you know. Now to agriculture. It was another busy day for America's farm sector. Grain markets were watching developments in the Middle East after President Trump said U.S.-controlled Iranian funds could be used to purchase American agricultural products, including corn, wheat, and soybeans. Any increase in export demand would be welcome news for U.S. farmers after months of soft commodity prices. Traders also keeping a close eye on weather across the Midwest as crops move deeper into the growing season. Favorable conditions have generally supported expectations for another strong harvest, although forecasts will remain the biggest market driver over the next several weeks. The age of artificial intelligence, of course, is here, but kids still want to work with their hands. A new survey for Red Wing of parents and their Gen Alpha children found 85% want a hands-on career. The study conducted by Talker Research found the 5 to 16-year-olds aspire to be firefighters, electricians, or welders. And artificial intelligence may be transforming the workplace, but one thing it still can't do very well is make a good cup of coffee. A new workplace survey found employees are embracing AI for research and writing. But when it comes to the office kitchen, humans are still the preferred technology. I'm Jeff Vaughn. That's your Daily News Drop.
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4: Hello, good afternoon, everyone. This is Lonnie Pates with USDA's Market News Service in St. Joseph, Missouri, with your closing livestock market report for this Thursday. Trading in the major feedlot regions this week has been at a standstill for the most part. And the latest established trade was late last week, and in Kansas it was mostly at 260. In Texas, Oklahoma, New Mexico, that trading would have been at 258 to 260 on a live weight basis. In Nebraska, live trading would have been at 260, as well as dress trade would have been at 408. So now let's head on over and have a look at the box beef cutout closing. The choice cutout closed the day at 396.32. That's down 262 for the day. Select at 374.74, down 340 for the day. That puts the choice select spread at $21.58. There were 97 loads traded for the day with 68 choice, 14 select, and 16 loads of trimmings and grindings. On the cutter cow cutout, that value closed the day
18: at $358.47, down $4.62 from yesterday. Had really good movement in the boneless processing beef, as they had 51 loads that were traded nationally today. Moving on to the livestock slaughter under federal inspection. Cattle slaughter today estimated at 109,000 head. That's the same as a week ago and 1,000 more than a year ago. The week-to-date comes in at 479,000 head. Hog slaughter under federal inspection estimated at 479,000 head. That's 4,000 less than a week ago and 7,000 more than a year ago. The Monday through Thursday week-to-date for hogs, 1,887,000. On the National Daily Pork Report, there were 201 loads traded. The carcass was valued at $95.22. That's up $1.36 from yesterday's close. On the National Daily Direct Hog Report, there were about 700 head of negotiated sales. And those barrels and gilts sold on a negotiated basis closed 27 cents lower. Base price range from $91.50 to $97. The daily weighted average hog carcass price of $95.29. And a five-day rolling average dress price of $96.68. Now, let's have a look at the closes on the Chicago Mercantile Exchange. Let's start with the live cattle. June, which expires next week, was $1.40 higher. To close at $257.40, the August up 70 cents at $247.22, and the October up 25 cents at $240.62. Moving on to the feeder cattle, the August contract was up 37 cents at $373.30, the September up 75 cents at $371.37, and the October up 80 cents at $368.35. Moving on to the lean hog contracts, the July contract was down $1.15 at $92.70, the August was down 10 cents at $96.60, and the October was up 5 cents at $80.95. Now let's move to the grain complex. We'll start with the corn. The July contract was up 7¾ cents at $4.14¾. The September was up 8½ at $4.24¼, and new crop December up 8¼ at $4.43. Moving on to the soybeans, the July contract was up 18¾ at $11.27½. The September was up 21¼ at $11.41¼, and new crop November up 22 cents at $11.57. Moving on to the hard red winter wheat, the July contract was up 3¼ at $6.20½. September up 5 cents at $6.30½. And the December also up 5 cents at $6.45¾. And that's been a look at your closing markets for today. This has been Lonnie Pates with USDA's Market News Service in St. Joseph, Missouri. Have a great day, everyone.
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7: Kansas Sports Spotlight takes a shine on the Kansas Shrine Bowl being played this coming Saturday night at Welch Stadium, Emporia State University. Earlier in May, the Hall of Fame induction for 2026 took place. This year's Shrine Bowl Hall of Fame class included Gary Davis of Chautauqua, Kansas, who was a game official and longtime coordinator with the Kansas Shrine Bowl. From Cape and Mount Carmel, a West All-Star in 1974, Phil Miller inducted this year. Also an East All-Star, 1981, and East Coach in 99, 17, and 18, Topeka West and Nemaha Central Coach Warren Seitz. And from Fort Scott, an East All-Star in 1997, Travis Steps. The Hall of Fame class in the Kansas Shrine Bowl, Gary Davis, Phil Miller, Warren Seitz, Travis Steps in the Kansas Sports Spotlight.
8: The Voice of Agriculture, Kansas Farm Bureau. Kansas Farm Bureau President Glenn Brunko says he's honored to lead the organization, but he's quick to note his position isn't what matters. It's members' voices.
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8: Brunko's a farmer and stockman who raises sheep, cattle, corn, soybeans, and hay in Pottawatomie County. 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
9: I think we have a very bright future. 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
23: Concerns about New World screwworm have centered on impacts to the nation's livestock industry. Yet Agriculture Secretary Brooke Rollins brought up this consideration during discussions on NWS detections in the U.S.
24: Check your pets.
23: That message applies to residents within quarantine zones around NWS points of detection and those along the U.S.-Mexico border. As for the why,
24: it's a parasitic fly larva that can burrow into the flesh of a living animal and can cause serious complications, which can lead to death of that animal if it is untreated. They can infest livestock, pets, wildlife.
23: With NWS larva usually burrowing within wounds of an animal, the secretary says when it comes to pets, as an example,
24: in some of the cases that have been found within 20, 30, 60 miles of the Mexican border in Mexico, many of those were feline, cats, and dogs.
23: Now, some things pet owners should know, starting with what to watch out for.
24: Draining or enlarged wounds and signs of discomfort in animals. Looking for the screwworm larvae, which look like maggots and eggs, in or around body openings.
23: Animal movement is restricted within NWS quarantine zones, such as the one established after the South Texas detection. The reason?
24: This fly typically moves great distances because humans move animals, not because the fly flies to new areas. The response to this pest will entail our producers and companion animal owners to follow animal movement guidelines and restrictions and not move animals near the zone without proper treatment and inspections in place.
23: In addition, there are travel restrictions associated with pets and service animals arriving from New World screwworm affected countries.
24: We have deployed additional trained dogs, our USDA dogs, down to the border that will be working with all crossing and all pets that are crossing, and we'll be limiting those pretty significantly now going forward.
23: Secretary Rollins adds,
24: if you suspect your animal is infested with screwworm, contact your state animal health official or the USDA area veterinarian in charge immediately. All their information, contact, etc., is on the website screwworm.gov.
23: Rod Bain reporting for the U.S. Department of Agriculture in Washington, D.C.
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27: Well, hi once again, everyone. John Avey with this Southwest Kansas update, folks. Something that we don't often hear in Southwest Kansas, but according to the National Weather Service, this active wet pattern continues across Southwest Kansas with another thunderstorm complex that could come through through tonight. Now, topsoils have become saturated, and with any additional rainfall leading to runoff concerns, National Weather Service talking about this flash flood warning and again caused by excessive rainfall. And again, the portions of central and southwest and west central Kansas, including the following counties in central Kansas, Ellis and Rush, in south central Kansas, Barber, Comanche, Edwards, Kiowa, Pawnee, Pratt, and Stafford, and in southwest Kansas, Clark, Finney, Ford, Grant, Gray, Hamilton, Haskell, Hodgman, Kearney, Meade, Morton, Seward, Stanton, and Stevens, and in west central Kansas, Lane, Ness, Scott, and Trigo. Now, to folks new to this area, and talking about flash flood warnings, excessive runoff may result in flooding of rivers, creeks, streams, and other low-lying and flood-prone locations. Flooding may occur in poor drainage and urban areas. Area creeks and streams are running high and could flood with more heavy rain. Well, from the National Weather Service and their Kokoros report with some precip reports, by the way, record rainfall was set yesterday at Dodge City of 2 1/12 hundredths, and that breaks the old record of 168 set way back in 1889. Now, from that Kokoros report, 15 and a half southeast of Wilmore, 252, 15 southeast of Scott City, 241, 15 southwest of Jetmore, and 9 southeast of Calvesta, 240, 5 and a half north of Dodge, 238, 4 southwest of Spearville, 227, 12 and a half south of Mullenville, 205, right, an inch 99, 23 northeast of Garden, 166, 12 northwest of Jetmore, 154, 6 and a half northwest of Coldwater, inch 52, 8 southeast of Buckland, 147, 5 northwest of Scott, 142, 3.5 southeast of Ford, an inch 40, 11.5 northwest of Kismet, 133, Medicine Lodge, an inch 23, Plymel, 119, 10 south of Garden, 111, 4.5 northwest of Mineola, inch 10, 8.5 southwest of Greensburg, 106, Liberal, an inch 5, 12 northwest of Calvesta, 103, 12.5 south of Dodge, 1 inch even, 6.5 southeast of Satana, 94 hundredths, 1 northwest of Lake City, 90 hundredths, 5.5 southwest of Kingstown, 89 hundredths, 7.5 southeast of Ensign, 85 hundredths, 10 northwest of Scott City, 84 hundredths, Moscow, 82 hundredths, 9.5 southwest of Meade, 80 hundredths, 8.5 southwest of Overly, 78 hundredths, 9 northwest of Dodge, 74 hundredths, and Kismet, 68 hundredths precip. Folks, again, I know, be very careful out there. We'll keep an eye on that weather forecast. John Avey with your Southwest Kansas update.
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13: News this hour from Town Hall. I'm John Scott. 20 earthquakes in Venezuela have killed at least 188 people and left nearly 1,000 injured.
14: Powerful back-to-back earthquakes struck Venezuela on Wednesday evening. The 7.2 and 7.5 magnitude earthquakes collapsed buildings and sent panicked residents into the streets as communities across the South American country sustained damage. Buildings were evacuated in cities and areas were impacted as far as Brazil's Amazon, about 1,000 miles from Venezuela's capital. Acting President Delcy Rodriguez declared a state of emergency. The earthquakes, among the strongest to strike Venezuela in more than a century, occurred shortly after 6 p.m. local time. I'm Karen Shamas.
13: A U.N. maritime agency pausing the evacuation of ships through the Strait of Hormuz after the British military said a vessel was hit by a projectile off the coast of Oman. The report of a strike came hours after Iran threatened vessels to stop using a UN-approved route through the strait without Tehran's permission. A victory for the Second Amendment as the Supreme Court strikes down a Hawaii law that requires people to get permission to carry guns in places such as stores and hotels.
2: The decision is the High Court's latest ruling backing Second Amendment rights. The Trump administration opposed the law, arguing Hawaii violated constitutionally protected rights by effectively banning firearms from a wide range of places generally open to the public. Hawaii said the 2023 measure was aimed at protecting the rights of property owners. The decision does not stop businesses from taking their own steps to ban guns on their property. Rich Thomason, Washington.
13: It was a mixed close on Wall Street. The Dow gained 71. The Nasdaq dropped 118 points. The S&P 500 fell fractionally. More from townhall.com.
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0: Kansas GOP candidates for governor continue to talk about taxes. Every candidate in the race says property tax relief is a necessity, but each person has a different vision. Businessman Philip Sarnucki says he would consider scrapping property taxes altogether and instead increase sales taxes.
1: I'm guessing 80-90% of the people are like, yes, I would rather do that. And so I think that's a really interesting option to take a look at that.
0: Senate President Ty Masterson wants to keep property taxes in place, but limit them. He touted his property tax plan, which would cap yearly property valuation increases at 3%. Charlotte O'Hara wants to broaden the tax base by stopping corporate tax breaks altogether. While Secretary of State Scott Schwab plans to cut the property tax rate on the state's 20 mills. The Kansas Department of Transportation, or KDOT, is reminding the public that political campaign signs are not allowed within state highway right-of-way. KDOT says political signs are not allowed on state highway right-of-way, which is reserved only for official traffic and safety signage. Crews will remove any political signs found in these areas without notice and take them to local KDOT offices, where unclaimed signs may be discarded after elections. KDOT noted that political signs are permitted on private property along highways if the property owner approves. The agency also clarified that a 2015 state law regarding campaign signs on local roads does not apply to state highways, and rules for city or county roads are set by local governments. A new statewide campaign is aiming to draw attention to rising health care costs in Kansas and encourage residents to push for policy changes that improve affordability and access to care. April Holman of the Alliance for Healthy Kansas said many families are struggling with growing insurance premiums, higher deductibles, increasing out-of-pocket expenses, and rising prescription drug costs. As a result, some people are delaying medical treatment because they cannot afford care, often leading to more serious health problems and higher costs later.
2: We do have an uninsurance problem in Kansas because we have not adopted Medicaid expansion. So we have a group of people who don't qualify for Medicaid currently. They might make too much money, or they don't meet one of the very specific qualifications to get that insurance. And they don't make enough money to be able to qualify to get those plans on the marketplace, so with subsidies, so they're kind of stuck in the middle without coverage.
0: Holman said many Kansans struggle with healthcare affordability, including some who are uninsured and others who have coverage but face high costs. She cited the state's lack of Medicaid expansion as a barrier for some residents. Campaign organizers are collecting personal stories and advocating for policy changes, including Medicaid expansion, to improve access to affordable care.
2: So I would really encourage policymakers to take the issue of affordability of healthcare seriously and come up with meaningful solutions for the people of Kansas. And that's what this campaign is really about. It's about raising this issue to make sure that it's being tackled by our policymakers and people who are in power and have the ability to solve the problem.
0: More information about the campaign, upcoming events, and ways to get involved is available at healthykansas.org. Kansas library services like summer reading programs could be cut or reduced in the latest federal budget. Roger Nomer of the Kansas News Service has more.
3: Grant funding from the Institute of Museum and Library Services provides 30% of the state library budget. The Trump administration has proposed shutting down the Institute in its most recent budget. The Institute's money supports the state's interlibrary loan program, including delivery costs of books. It also provides talking books for the visually impaired and summer reading programs. State librarian Ray Walling says it's important to let elected officials know the importance of this funding.
4: It's a small amount of funding in the grand scheme of the federal budget, but it makes a significant difference in the lives of children through senior citizens.
3: A congressional subcommittee has restored the funding, but there are several steps to go in the budget process before the Institute is preserved. For the Kansas News Service, I'm Roger Nomer in Wichita.
0: And that's your news out of Kansas in today's

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2: 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It is a Thursday slide into the weekend. While the NBA draft took place Tuesday, it was an impressive performance by the Big 12. The first two picks from the Big 12, BYU's A.J. DeBonse went to the Washington Wizards, and of course Kansas Jayhawk Darren Peterson to the Utah Jazz. Nine first-round picks sets a new Big 12 record, and the nine first-round picks were the third most by any conference in NBA draft history. DeBonse, Peterson, 1 and 2, number 8, Atlanta Hawks taking Kingston Flemings of Houston. Also at number 10, Milwaukee Bucks taking Arizona's Braden Burries. Charlotte Hornets took Texas Tech's Christian Anderson, 18th. 24th pick to the Knicks, the NBA champs, taking Cameron Carr from Baylor. 27th pick, Boston Celtics take Chris Senak Jr. from Houston. Iowa State's Joshua Jefferson went 28th to the Minnesota Timberwolves, and Koa Pete from Arizona to the Dallas Mavericks at number 30. And there were four in the second round. Richard Saunders of BYU to the Grizzlies. Bob Miller, Cincinnati to the LA Clippers. Emmanuel Sharp from Houston to Sacramento, and the Raptors took Jaden Bradley out of Arizona. Record-setting NBA draft for the Big 12. Mentioned earlier, the KPMG PGA Championship for the women is their third major of the year, and they are underway. Nelly Korda out in the opening wave of the tournament that's taking place at Hazeltine Golf Club. That is a suburb of Minneapolis, Minnesota. Korda, of course, has won the first two majors of this season, including for the first time winning the U.S. Open. The men are in Connecticut, and they are underway as well at the Travelers Championship. And also underway, the Kansas City Royals, who are playing the Tampa Bay Rays in the getaway game here on a Thursday. It's the finale of a three-game set. They split the first two games. Look at sports on a Thursday slide to the weekend for 550 AM radio. I'm Rocky Downing.
3: This is Kansas Profile. I'm Ron Wilson, director of the Huck Boyd National Institute for Rural Development at Kansas State University. Let's go to the Global Entrepreneurship Congress. Thousands of people from 200 countries will gather at this event. Among those attending is a woman representing an award-winning truck stop and restaurant in rural Kansas. It's today's Kansas Profile. Bud Erskine is the owner of Majestic Service Truck Stop and Restaurant in St. Francis. His daughter, Carrie Meyer, represented them at the Global Entrepreneurship Congress. Years ago, when Erskine got out of school in Colorado, he purchased a local Sinclair station. That tells you this didn't happen just yesterday. He later moved to St. Francis, where he bought another business and did mechanic work. In 1986, he bought a gas station in a building with a big sign saying Majestic on the front. Erskine decided to keep the name. "We started with a cigar box and not enough money to make change for a $20 bill," Erskine said. "When my first customer came in, he had to wait until the next customer showed up so I could make change," he said. Erskine operated it as a gas station with a mechanic shop in the back. "We sold some candy bars and a few cans of pop," Meyer said. Erskine sold the business and years later bought it back. Unfortunately, the building had been trashed. "The plumbing, wiring, tanks, and windows had all been ruined," Erskine said. "We basically had to start from scratch." He remodeled, reinstalled fuel pumps, added a kitchen, and reopened. Looney, Bud's wife, does the books for the business. Their daughter Carrie married Troy Meyer. Carrie was lab director at the local hospital before she joined the business. She and Troy have two children. Majestic Service Truck Stop and Restaurant continues to be an independent, family-owned business. In addition to fuel, it offers convenience store items, pizza, sub sandwiches, and a full-service sit-down restaurant with a full breakfast daily. "We just listened to the wants and needs of the community and tried to respond," Meyer said. "Farmers stopped in and wanted a place to get breakfast. The store started offering biscuits and gravy, and the menu grew from there. "We're always trying something new," Erskine said. "Their breakfast burritos have become a huge favorite. We'll make 20,000 burritos in a year, and there are people shipping them across the country," Meyer said. "We offer good homemade food, and everything is made from scratch," Meyer said. They added tables and chairs as a place for the community to congregate. "In our heart and soul, we wanted a place where everyone can come together," Meyer said. "We now have clubs, prayer groups, student groups, and others that meet here," she said. "Unlike most convenience stores, most of our employees have been with us for a long time," Meyer said. "They're more like family." "One of my biggest thrills is to see the growth of our youngest employees," Meyer said. 95% of them come back and thank us," Erskine said. Erskine is active in the National Association of Convenience Stores and makes trips to Washington, D.C. to contact legislators. In 2022, Erskine received a call saying that Majestic Service Truck Stop and Restaurant had earned the Kansas Department of Commerce's To the Stars Award in retail business. "I thought it was a scam," Meyer said. A half hour later, they called to say we had won the service award too, Erskine said. Awards were presented in October 2022. Meyer learned about the Global Entrepreneurship Congress to be held in Indianapolis in 2025. She expressed interest and was selected by the Kansas Department of Commerce to represent Kansas. "All this is impressive for a business in the rural community of St. Francis, population 1,276 people. Now that's rural." "We're so grateful for the community support," Meyer said. For more information, search for Majestic Service Truck Stop and Restaurant on Facebook. It's time to leave the Global Entrepreneurship Congress, where Kansas is represented by a self-described mom-and-pop business in rural Kansas. We commend Bud and Looney Erskine, Carrie Meyer, and all those who are making a difference through the Majestic Service Truck Stop and Restaurant. Their record of service is majestic. For the Huck Boyd National Institute for Rural Development, this is Ron Wilson with Kansas Profile.
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5: Here's a look at your ag forecast. This is meteorologist Paul Trombley. Some of the rainfall amounts we've seen just over the last day or so are quite impressive across particularly areas of western Nebraska and western Kansas. And some of those rainfall amounts continuing to be counted up by the inch for some of that area. Some of the rainfall totals over the last couple of days, anywhere from 1 to 3 inches from North Platte, Nebraska, as well as further south and west across Nebraska. And then even close to 3 inches as you get over towards the Elwood, Nebraska corridor. And then from there, still some 2 to 3 inch plus amounts in northwest Kansas as well. So that's been very welcome to these particularly drought parched areas of the plains. So certainly helping to ease some of the drought conditions. And that's also been the case across the Nebraska Panhandle region, as we did see bands of showers and storms through much of the day today, and still some of those scattered showers and storms continuing to add up more to the totals across Nebraska and Kansas for tonight. It does look as though this active pattern that we've been in does start to ease up here a bit as we finish out the week and head into the weekend, although we'll still see some isolated shower storm chances on Saturday as well as Sunday, but the better chances for activity will stay more into the Dakotas as well as the Northern Rockies and into Minnesota at times as we get to that weekend time frame. But before that, it does look as though a few isolated showers or storms could pop back up across parts of western Nebraska, western Kansas, late Friday into early Friday night. And then our concern does turn to some high heat and humidity starting to build northward across the plains
6: as we get into Sunday, that's when we'll start to switch on more of the heat. So for the most part, Saturday, pretty seasonal, although starting to see some 90s building up, even close to 100 for southwest Kansas and into the Oklahoma Panhandle. So already by Saturday, more oppressive heat for those areas. And then that heat building further north as we continue into Sunday and Monday, with highs in the 90s to around 100, encompassing much of southern Nebraska, as well as Kansas and Oklahoma. So a much hotter week next week, with lesser chances for any rain or storm activity, as more of those opportunities stay further to the north. I'm weatherology meteorologist Paul Trombley.
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8: Now time for the market recap for this Thursday, June 25th. July corn up 7 3/4 at 4.14 3/4. September up 8.5 at 4.24 1/4, and December up 8 1/4 at 4.43. July Kansas City wheat up 3 1/4 at 6.20 1/2. September up 5 at 6.30 1/2, and December up 5 at 6.45 3/4. July Chicago wheat up 5 1/4 at 5.91. September up 5.5 at 6.01 1/2. And December up 5.5 at 6.18 1/4. July soybeans up 18 3/4 at 11.27 1/2. August up 20 1/4 at 11.37. And September up 21 1/4 at 11.41 1/4. July soybean meal up 4.60 at 3.08.20. August up 4 at 3.06. And September up 4.60 at 3.03.60. July soybean oil up 135 at 70.81. August up 129 at 67.54. And September up 131 at 68.58. And the livestock futures, June live cattle up 140 at 257.40. August up 70 at 247.22. And October up 25 at 240.62. August feeder cattle up 37 at 373.30, September up 75 at 371.37, and October up 80 at 368.35. July lean hogs down 115 at 97.70, August down 10 at 96.60, and October up 5 at 80.95. In the oil futures, West Texas crude up 174 at 72.08. Gasoline up 15 cents at 303, and heating oil up 12 cents at 330. And that's been the market recap for this Thursday, June 25th. I'm Lexi Bates. Now time for the Ag News for this Thursday, June 25th. Beekeepers have a new resource to help protect honeybee colonies from one of their biggest threats. The Honeybee Health Coalition has released the 9th edition of its Tools for Varroa Management Guide. The updated publication provides the latest information on monitoring and controlling varroa mites, parasites that spread disease and are one of the leading causes of honeybee colony losses. It is dedicated to helping improve overwintering success by providing information to flatten the varroa growth and reduce bee colony viral epidemics. The guide was developed by a team of beekeepers, researchers, extension specialists, and regulators, and it reflects the latest science on varroa biology and treatment options. The coalition hopes the guide will help improve honeybee health, honey production, and pollination services. Looking ahead to 2027, Brazil's corn and soybean crops could have a major impact on global grain markets. USDA's recent production forecast for Brazil could be hard to achieve. Joanna Calusi, a research assistant professor of agricultural economics at Purdue University, said Brazil's farmers face complications as they look ahead to next year.
9: Fertilizer costs are one of the main reasons to question whether Brazil's corn and soybean production outlook will be fully realized. Prices have come down from recent peaks, but they remain high enough to affect planting and input use decisions. Brazil is highly dependent on imported fertilizer. Unlike the United States, Brazil doesn't have a strong domestic fertilizer industry. In 2025, fertilizer imports accounted for about 88% of total fertilizer consumption in Brazil.
8: She said profit margins for Brazil farmers keep getting smaller.
9: For corn and soybeans in Brazil, farm margins are already close to break-even, at their lowest levels in nearly two decades. And in some cases, margins may have even turned negative. When profitability is under pressure, farmers have less incentive to expand acreage.
8: Brazil's farmers are having to turn to loans to cover costs.
9: Financial conditions are also become more challenging. Interest rates in Brazil remain high, with benchmark rate reaching 15% by year. As borrowing has become more expensive and lenders has become more selective, access to credit has turned another source of pressure for producers. With less room to rely on their own capital, producers are turning more often to banks, trading companies, and multinational input suppliers. So, debt levels have become a bigger concern across Brazil's agriculture sector.
8: Weather will also be a limiting factor in whether crop production expands in Brazil.
9: A potentially super El Niño could develop during the 2026-27 crop season. El Niño is likely to emerge during this summer and continue through the northern hemisphere winter. The last El Niño event of comparable intensity occurred in 2015-2016, when Brazil had significant crop losses. During El Niño events, weather impacts can vary across Brazil. Parts of Central West and Northern Brazil, where soybean and corn production are concentrated, may face reduced rainfall. Southern Brazil, on the other hand, may see excessive rainfall.
8: Again, that's Joanna Colucci of Purdue University. A 4th of July cookout will cost slightly more this year, according to the latest Market Basket survey from the American Farm Bureau Federation. A holiday cookout for 10 people will cost an average of $73.82, up nearly $3 or 4% from last year. That's about $7.38 per person, and marks the highest nominal cost since the survey began in 2016. Higher ground beef prices were a major factor, rising 5.5% as cattle producers continue rebuilding herds following years of drought. Strawberry prices also climbed due to frost damage and higher labor costs. One bright spot for consumers was potato salad, down nearly 18% from last year thanks to lower egg prices and strong potato supplies. Earlier this week, oil prices were down roughly 3%, which has pushed fuel prices lower. Patrick DeHaan is a senior petroleum analyst.
10: Gasoline and diesel prices fell in virtually every state over the last week as well. Gasoline prices nationally down about 14 cents a gallon in the last week. The national average now back below the $4 a gallon mark for gasoline, and diesel back below $5 a gallon. So certainly good news that the prices can now for five straight weeks. That's a trend that may now continue.
8: DeHaan added that the U.S. Treasury Department giving the green light Monday to allow Iran to sell oil under a 60-day license could likely lead to bigger declines in the weeks to come. He added the oil prices are now in the ballpark of what we saw before the start of the war.
10: We probably won't see gasoline and, potentially diesel declining back to pre-war levels for still several months, if at best. We'll have to see how the situation progresses. But there probably will still be a lot of time involved to see refined products slipping to their pre-war levels.
8: Again, that was Patrick DeHaan, Senior Petroleum Analyst. And that's been the Ag News for this Thursday, June 25th. I'm Lexi Bates reporting for KFRM, 550 AM, The Voice of the Plains.

0: This is Lee Habib, and this is Our American Stories, the show where America is the star and the American people. 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Long before NASCAR's rampant commercialism lurks a distant history of dark secrets that have been carefully hidden from view until now. Here to tell the true story behind NASCAR's hardscrabble, moonshine-fueled origins is Neil Thompson, author of Driving with the Devil, Southern Moonshine, Detroit Wheels, and the Birth of NASCAR. Let's take a listen.
1: The idea for the story of Driving with the Devil started pretty soon after the attacks of 9/11. My wife and I were living in Baltimore at that time. I was working for the Baltimore Sun newspaper. We were ready for a change. We were ready to move somewhere else and have a different kind of lifestyle. And at that same time, I found myself thinking a lot about a new book idea. I had just published my first book, biography of the astronaut Alan Shepard, and found myself drawn to NASCAR, but not NASCAR per se. Really what I wanted to explore was, where did this come from? Where did this fascination with cars spinning around an oval at 200 miles an hour, where did this start? Where did it really start? Began digging into sort of the origins of the sport itself. That led me to learn a little bit about Bill France, whose family at that time owned the entire sport, which was a shock to me. But every version of the origin story of NASCAR that I came across started with Bill France in about 1948, 1949. But many of these histories, articles, and books started that year and didn't go back prior to that and explain, well, how did it get to that point? It didn't just come into existence from nothing that year, and it didn't come into existence surely because of this one man, Bill France. So what I really wanted to do was go back, go deep, and find out who are the other characters who played a role in creating this sport before it was even known as NASCAR. And so my wife and I, after 9/11, about a year afterwards, decided, let's move south. Let's go live in the South where this story takes place. So we moved to North Carolina, to Asheville, North Carolina, and I spent the next couple of years driving throughout the South to Florida and Atlanta, Northern Georgia, and across North Carolina to track down the true pioneers of NASCAR, some of whom were still alive at that time, thankfully. My research led me, thankfully, to one of the overlooked pioneers of the entire sport, a guy named Raymond Parks, who was living in Atlanta at that time. He was in his late 80s, early 90s, still showing up for work every day at the liquor store that he owned in North Atlanta, still dressed in his suit and tie with a dapper hat. And I was pointed toward Raymond as the guy who was really the overlooked hero of the early days of NASCAR, someone who never fully got the credit he deserved for playing a vital role in bringing that sport to life. When I first got to know him, though, he didn't want to talk about it, largely because the origins of the sport, at least as far as he was concerned, were directly tied to the moonshining business. Raymond was a successful moonshiner. He actually started moonshining at age 14. Got to know another North Georgia moonshiner who offered him a job. Raymond grew up poor on a farm in North Georgia outside Dawsonville. His dad was a drunk. There were 16 kids in the household, and Raymond, who was one of the eldest, one day just walked off the farm at age 14 and started working as a moonshiner's apprentice. Spent a little time in jail after that, but learned the ropes and over time became an incredibly successful moonshiner himself. Running moonshine, making moonshine. Later, he was so successful that he hired his cousins to do the driving for him. And that whole enterprise of making and delivering moonshine is what eventually led to stock car racing. When I first met Raymond, though, he didn't want to talk about all that. He felt like that was part of the past. He was, you know, kind of a modest, quiet guy, at least at the age when I met him. So I just kept showing up at his office saying, okay, you don't want to talk about it, that's fine. I'll come back next week and we'll just chat about other things. Little by little, I kind of earned his confidence, and little by little, he started opening up to me and started sharing with me the story of his role in creating NASCAR. And it was just a remarkable story of dirt poor North Georgia kids trying to find a better life for themselves. You know, so many of them grew up poor and their prospects were to continue working on their family farm or maybe get a job at the local mill for a few dollars more. But a lot of these kids wanted more. They wanted adventure. They wanted escape. Once they got introduced to cars and moonshining, they wanted speed and money and a different version of success. And moonshining and then stock car racing gave them that. It gave them something that they hadn't previously had access to. And Raymond is a perfect example of that. But I'll never forget being in his office one day when he reluctantly pulls out a couple of old photo albums and starts leafing through them. And I got shivers up my spine because he starts showing me photos that really told the story of early stock car racing and the early days of NASCAR and told the story of Raymond Parks' role in creating that sport. So he's showing me pictures of old races, terrible car wrecks, photos of the corpse of his cousin Lloyd C., who was killed in a moonshining accident, photos of Red Vogt, the foul-mouthed mechanic who worked on Raymond Parks' cars, both his moonshine cars and later his stock cars and his race cars. These photos were just a thrilling sort of recapturing of that moment in time when NASCAR didn't even exist. It was just sort of this humble sport where these moonshiner kids were having fun on the weekends, racing each other out of cow pastures. And little by little, those raggedy races evolved into what we later came to know of as stock car racing and then NASCAR.
0: And you've been listening to author Neil Thompson tell the story of his own story about what prompted him to write this book, which was, well, with so many writers, just a question. How did NASCAR really start? How did the sport start before there was ever NASCAR and this legend named Bill France? It all started with moonshiner kids racing each other out in cow pastures. When we come back, more of the story of moonshine runners and the birth of NASCAR here on Our American Stories. Lee Habib here, the host of Our American Stories. 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
0: And we continue with Our American Stories and Neil Thompson, author of Driving with the Devil, Southern Moonshine, Detroit Wheels, and the Birth of NASCAR. Let's return to Neil with more of the story.
1: The moonshine that these guys were making and delivering was essentially corn whiskey. It was a version of the whiskey that had come to America from the Irish and Scots-Irish immigrants who came here and then sort of gravitated toward the South and ended up in the hills and hollers of North Carolina and Georgia and other southern states, where a lot of these farmers learned that by growing corn and turning that corn into whiskey, they could make more by selling the liquid product of that agricultural output rather than just becoming straight up farmers. And so moonshine became an important component of the economy of the South, going way back to the 1800s and then on into the early 1900s. There were tax issues. The U.S. government over time kept making attempts to tax this product, and obviously the moonshiners resisted that, which is what led to sort of this cat and mouse game that evolved between the moonshiners delivering their, you know, agricultural product as they viewed it to market or to their customers in the cities for the most part. And then the tax agents, the revenue agents, trying to track them down and arrest them and charge them with tax fraud. So the term moonshine came from the practice of making this whiskey in the dead of night to avoid detection, to avoid setting off any alarms by, you know, revenue agents seeing the smoke rise from these stills that were mainly set up in, deep in the woods next to a stream. They needed fresh water for these things. So by operating in the middle of the night under the moonlight, that's where the term moonshine evolved from. And then the term bootlegger came from the concept that by one of the ways that these guys would try and hide their liquor would be in a flask that was hidden inside their boot. And in time, the term bootlegger evolved just to sort of encompass all of the efforts to make and sell illegal whiskey throughout the South and elsewhere. In time, these moonshiners learned that the best means of transporting their product, the moonshine, jars of moonshine packed tightly into crates, was a Ford V8 coupe. Sort of the explosion of the moonshining trade in the early decades of the 1900s coincided with the evolution of the automobile. So you see the Ford V8s becoming more and more sophisticated. The moonshiners realized this was the perfect car for delivering moonshine because it had a great suspension, it was fast, and it was easy to work on. So you also see the beginnings of car mechanics, who later became race car mechanics, figuring out how to take apart Ford's engines and put them back together and add modifications and bore out the cylinders and do these other things to make them even faster than they were meant to be and even more sort of solid and reliable than they were designed to be. I, through Raymond Parks, got to become acquainted with his trusted mechanic, Red Vogt, who had a garage in downtown Atlanta and was sort of a mad scientist when it came to Fords in particular, other cars as well, but mainly Fords. You know, he would try little weird modifications that no one else had thought of with the exhaust and the engine and the ratio of air to fuel. He was just a mad genius and learned to make these cars go faster than they were ever meant to go. He also, on the side, sometimes worked for the cops and the revenue agents, but didn't put as much effort into their cars as he did the moonshiners and those cars. And so, little by little, these cars, the drivers are learning to drive them faster, the mechanics are making them go faster, and then on weekends, a lot of these moonshiners start getting together to race each other. See who has the fastest moonshining car. Some of the early races were incredibly modest. They were just at a cow field somewhere or a field, farmer's field, and one car would go out and sort of tear up an oval in the grass, and that would be the racetrack. That was it. They'd line up, they'd race each other, and just for bragging rights, they would see who had the fastest car. In time, these races started to attract crowds. I mean, there weren't any professional sports in the South at that time. It would take years before the first professional sports team, the Atlanta Braves, came to Atlanta in 1965. So in the 20s, 30s, and 40s, there were college sports, but not really the type of sport where you'd go to an auditorium and watch a game or a stadium and watch a game. Once these stock car races started getting up and underway and word spread and newspapers started covering these events, then they did start to attract crowds. You know, they put up bleachers next to the oval track. They started, you know, building concessions and savvy businessmen started to learn how to make a little bit of money off these, putting a fence around the whole thing and charging admission fees. So what these early races were, you know, we called NASCAR stock car racing today, but at that time, these stock cars really were just off-the-rack cars that anyone could buy at their local dealer. You know, that's where the term came from, stock. They were supposed to be just the stock that came with the car, no modifications. Of course, that concept of being, quote, strictly stock was thrown out the window, you know, right off the bat because of these modifications that the moonshine mechanics started making to the cars. Very quickly, these quote unquote stock cars became highly modified, highly customized cars that bore, at least on the outside, some resemblance to the cars you'd see on the dealer's lot, but on the inside were very different machines altogether. So by looking exactly like any other car that, you know, your parents would drive to church that Sunday, these cars were intended to look normal so that they didn't attract the attention of the revenue agents, so that they could fit in once they got to town. But again, under the hood, that engine was way more powerful than any regular stock car that anyone else in the neighborhood had. Late 1830s into 1940, the sport's progressing, and Raymond Parks is now becoming what in future years would be described as the first team owner of stock car racing. He kind of pulls together two of his cousins, Handsome Roy Hall and Quiet Lloyd C., who were both moonshine drivers for him. And they are just wonderful drivers because they've learned how to drive on the back roads of Georgia to escape the revenue agents. So those two are part of Raymond Parks' team, as is Red Vogt, the mechanic. So together, this team starts traveling through the South, visiting other races, and having enormous success as the sport is getting up and running. Unfortunately, though, Roy Hall's a bit of a scamp. He's always getting in trouble, spends time in jail. And then Lloyd C., who was much quieter and sort of a good kid, gets caught up in this bizarre moonshining argument with one of his cousins who shoots and kills him. And Lloyd C. is dead sometime in 1940. And then a year later, the entire sport comes grinding to a halt as America gets involved in World War II. A lot of the characters in my book and in the story of the evolution of NASCAR spent time serving in World War II. Raymond Parks served at the Battle of the Bulge. But when these guys come back home, most of them to the South, and start to pick up the pieces of stock car racing, and they came back very hungry to get back on the racetrack and take the sport to the next level. At this time, we get introduced to some of the new characters on the scene, one of whom is named Red Byron. There were two Reds in this book, Red Vogt and Red Byron. So Red Byron served in a B-24 airplane, mainly serving up on the Aleutian Islands off the Alaskan coast. His plane gets shot down, among many that were shot down at that time, and they sort of crash land, and Red Byron ends up with just a ruined left leg. Shrapnel, the doctors actually wanted to amputate his leg, and he said, "No, don't touch it. I'm a race car driver. I need that leg."
0: And you've been listening to Neil Thompson tell a heck of a story. Moonshine was basically corn whiskey, he said. And let's face it, the farmers could make more money selling a liquefied version of their crop than the actual crop. And moonshining explodes because, well, automobile production explodes in this country too. And leave it to men and their toys. Soon, well, guys are modifying these cars to, well, outrun federales, revenue agents, and frankly, to just outrun themselves and have fun. Pretty soon they're competing in cow pastures, and the next thing you know, people are showing up because, well, the South had no professional sports. This became the sport of the South. World War II comes, so many of these guys put on a different suit and go and fight for their country, only to come back hungrier for the action and for the sport they'd created. When we come back, more of this remarkable story, Moonshine Runners and the Birth of NASCAR, here on Our American Stories.
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1: Cloudy skies tonight with a continuing chance of scattered showers and thunderstorms. Rain gradually ending over the western part of the region in the overnight hours. Temperatures in the low 50s for western Nebraska and much of northwestern Kansas. Upper 50s and lower 60s for the rest of Nebraska and most of central and southwest Kansas. And the upper 60s and low 70s from southern Kansas into Oklahoma. Friday, gradually clearing skies, a little bit of isolated thunderstorm activity over far eastern portions of Kansas and Oklahoma. That's going to be fairly spotty activity. High temperatures in the upper 70s and low 80s for most of the region, with mid-80s over far southern Kansas and into much of Oklahoma, a few 90s in central Oklahoma, upper 80s working their way back into far western Nebraska as well. Saturday, partly cloudy. A few isolated storms in eastern Nebraska and northeast Kansas. Highs in the 80s and 90s for much of Nebraska and Kansas, with triple digits for southwest Kansas into the Oklahoma Panhandle. I'm meteorologist Ray Miller.
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4: And we continue with Our American Stories and Neil Thompson, author of Driving with the Devil, Southern Moonshine, Detroit Wheels, and the Birth of NASCAR. Let's continue with the story.
5: So Red Byron, because he had this damaged leg, discovered early on, once he was back on the track, that he couldn't drive the way he was used to driving because his left leg didn't have strength and he just couldn't maneuver the clutch pedal the way he needed to be competitive. So he talked to Red Vogt about it and they came up with a fix, which was for Red Vogt to weld two pins onto the clutch pedal so that Red Byron, whose leg was often in a brace, could lift up his left leg and put the boot of his left leg into this space between these two pins on the clutch pedal. And then when he needed to change gears, instead of putting pressure on that leg, which didn't have much strength to it, he would pivot the bottom half of his body, which would allow him to depress and release the clutch pedal and change gears. I don't think Red Vogt or Raymond Parks thought it would work, but in time, Red Byron got used to it and realized, you know, this works, I can do it, and he started to win race after race after race. As we get into 1948 and stock car racing is really up and running and NASCAR is a formal organization now, Red Byron becomes the first champion of that first year of NASCAR. Some people look at 1949 as the more official first year of NASCAR because that year they implemented new standards for these strictly stock cars, but Red Byron wins that year as well. So the first 2 years of NASCAR's existence were won by this crippled war veteran with a bad leg that was essentially strapped into his clutch pedal, could barely walk, but could win race after race and become champion 2 years in a row. The cast of characters at this time is just super colorful and bizarre. You know, guys with names like Goober and Soapy and Speedy and One Eye. But Red Byron was different from that. He was a little bit nerdy, he was thoughtful, he was a big reader, he was quieter, he wasn't a big partier or drinker like some of the other guys were, he didn't get into fights like many of them did, but behind the wheel he was, again, fearless and an incredible competitor. As the sport continues to find its footing again after World War II, you get into a number of races through 1946, but 1947 is when it really starts to pick up speed again. The end of 1947 is when a group of racers, Raymond Parks, Red Vogt, Red Byron, and then Bill France, who was based in Daytona Beach, they all get together down in Daytona Beach, sort of called there by Bill France to have a meeting to figure out, how are we going to organize this sport now that we're back up and running? What are the rules? What's the point system? Who's going to oversee these different races and kind of make things a little bit more consistent and cohesive to compete with other organizations that were trying to oversee different types of racing at that time, like the AAA? So there's this famous meeting that occurs in December of 1947, and a lot of these drivers and Raymond Parks, the moonshine runner turned businessman, they come up with a system of rules and create an actual sport, National Association for Stock Car Auto Racing. The name came from Red Vogt, the mechanic, who never fully got credit for the role he played in figuring out what the rules were and coming up with that name and the acronym. But at the end of that meeting, December of 1947, it was actually 2 days, at the end of the second day of the meeting, Bill France had himself named president of NASCAR. A lot of the other guys said, yeah, go ahead, Bill, you go ahead and run it. We're not interested. We just want to race and make money and go fast. Bill France was a little bit more business-minded and also a little bit power-hungry, and essentially had himself named the president of NASCAR, and over the next couple of years would end up becoming the full owner of the entire sport, which subsequently would be owned by his family for many decades moving forward. And I think a lot of the early drivers and others who were involved in the sport, including Raymond Parks, because I talked to him about it, felt betrayed by France. They were all in it together, but France kind of took over and ran with it and pushed them all aside. And when the sport started to become even more popular than any of them could have imagined and started to make some real money, none of the early pioneers and actual founders of the sport saw any of that money or got any benefit from the role they played. One dynamic that was part of stock car racing from the very beginning was trying to get racers to follow any kind of rules. You know, one way to get a hillbilly to do something is to tell him not to do it. And that sort of unspoken rule applied to a lot of the limits that NASCAR tried to place on what drivers could and couldn't do. You know, if they told them to drive with a seatbelt, they would drive without a seatbelt. If they told them, you know, go easy on the other guy's car, they would slam into the other guy's car. It really was a wild and often lawless period of time for stock car racing. And this is something that Bill France over time tried to clean up and get racers to toe the line and to follow the rules. But because so many of the early racers were moonshiners and were sort of these rebellious Southern boys, Bill France had a really hard time keeping them in line. And I think over time, that became sort of a tension in the sport and part of the dynamic. Part of what fans loved, which was, you know, rebellious drivers breaking the rules. And then on the other hand, you have the official NASCAR folks led by Bill France trying to tighten things up and make things cleaner and more formalized and more family friendly. And I think that tension continued for decades to come. And now probably that rebellious aspect of the sport is mostly gone. Moving ahead to more recent times, NASCAR's fan base doubled in the 1990s and continued to grow at 10% or more per year. For a period of time, it was the fastest growing sport in America, rising to number two. And so much of the sport became about marketing. Revenues averaged $3 billion a year and were on the rise. NASCAR TV ratings are double those of baseball, basketball, and hockey. Half of NASCAR's viewers are women today. And NASCAR events, the races themselves, are just wildly popular bacchanals, you know, just attendance of, you know, 100,000 to 200,000 at some of these races, mass of people showing up for these races and staying there for 5 days in a row, well beyond before and after, you know, a few hours of the big left turn during race day. Primetime viewership on not just ESPN, but network sports. And the drivers of today are millionaires. You know, they're living in mansions and throughout the South. They're celebrities, they're superstars, they date supermodels, walk up and down any supermarket and you see NASCAR logos and ads emblazoned on just about every package you can find. So it's just exploded, which to me is remarkable that it started from such humble roots with just these poor Southern boys trying to have some fun.
4: And a terrific job on the production by Greg Hengler. And a special thanks to Neil Thompson, author of Driving with the Devil, Southern Moonshine, Detroit Wheels, and The Birth of NASCAR. And boy, we meet some real characters. Red Byron comes to mind, injured in flight combat in the Aleutian Islands in World War II, and nearly crippled. He still manages to win the unofficial and first official NASCAR championship. And that meeting in 1947, 2 days in Daytona Beach, is where NASCAR gets formed. They were trying to solve a problem, getting the drivers to follow the rules. No simple task when you're dealing with a bunch of wild, rebellious Southern boy. Bill France managed to do that. To some, he's a hero. To others, well, sort of a goat. Either way, NASCAR is permanently changed. Now one of the top grossing sports in the country, and it routinely beats in the ratings baseball and football. Who could have ever imagined? The story of NASCAR, moonshine, and so much more. In a way, the story of America here on Our American Stories.

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2: News this hour from Town Hall. I'm John Scott. The latest death toll is at 188 after twin Venezuela volcanoes. Secretary of State Marco Rubio, speaking from Bahrain, says rescue efforts now being organized between local communities, his department, and the Pentagon to help the people of Venezuela.
3: We're already deploying a search and rescue teams from Fairfax County, Virginia, and Los Angeles. There'll be some others we'll add. That's their most immediate need right now, is search and rescue efforts. They have a bunch of collapsed buildings, and so they'll need a lot of help in terms of digging through that. The airport there is badly damaged, so we'll have to rely on the Department of War to deploy assets there.
2: The two rank among the strongest earthquakes to hit the country in more than a century. A federal judge halting President Trump's executive order that sought to create a federal voter list and limit who can receive a mail ballot. U.S. District Court Judge Indira Talwani siding with a coalition of nearly two dozen states that challenged the president's order. Her ruling applies to this year's midterm election cycle. Plaintiffs have argued in two lawsuits filed in the same court. The president's order should be found unconstitutional because the states and Congress, not the president, have the power to set election rules. The White House stood by Mr. Trump's executive order and indicated the administration would appeal the ruling. In consumer news, the Supreme Court siding with the maker of Roundup Weed Killer, blocking thousands of lawsuits alleging it failed to warn users the product could cause cancer. Bob Agnew has the report.
4: Roundup maker Bayer calls the ruling good for science and farmers. Although it disputes the cancer claims, the company has set aside billions of dollars to settle potential lawsuits likely to come from the states. Lawyers for residents who were pursuing cases say that the ruling, quote, wrongly slams the courthouse door on Americans sickened by pesticides. Bob Agnew reporting.
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2: A massive battle shaping up in the Lone Star State.
6: A new proposal would include Bible stories in required reading list for more than 5 million public school students in Texas. It mandates the readings from the New Testament and portions of the Old Testament. Texas State Board of Education likely to vote on that proposal Friday. Critics claim it violates the Constitution and favors Christianity over other religions. But supporters say Judeo-Christian traditions were fundamental in this nation's founding and should be reflected in the public school curriculum. Jason Walker reported.
2: An escaped giraffe managing to stay a few steps ahead of a private ranch owner and local officials in the Texas Hill Country for nearly 2 weeks now. Cedar Hollow ranch owner Vic Jones says the three-year-old giraffe named Gracie managed to get out of her enclosure on June 12th. News and analysis at townhall.com. Here's today's Wall Street Business Report.
4: The U.S. economy grows at a stronger than expected 2.1% annual pace in the first quarter, a modest but solid pickup. That's up from just 0.5% growth seen late last year during the government shutdown. The figure is also revised higher. Business investment surging on AI while consumer spending said to be
2: on June 12th. News and analysis at townhall.com. Here's today's Wall Street Business Report.
4: The U.S. economy grows at a stronger-than-expected 2.1% annual pace in the first quarter, a modest but solid pickup. That's up from just 0.5% growth seen late last year during the government shutdown. The figure is also

0: intelligence boom. The Cupertino, California-based company called the demand spike an unprecedented challenge for the consumer electronics industry. The new entry-level MacBook Neo will now cost $699, up from $599. Stocks were mixed today with tech, especially AI names, continuing to swing sharply after some fluctuations. A high-tech NASDAQ closed down by 118 points. For the Wall Street Business Report, I'm Bob Agnew.
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0: And we continue with our American stories. Up next, a story from Jonathan White, who's a professor of American Studies at Christopher Newport University and is a Jack Miller Center Fellow. 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
1: Around 2008, I had the idea to write a history of dreams during the Civil War. I wanted to know what sleep was like for Union and Confederate soldiers, and for the men and women who remained on the home front. What did nighttime sound like? How dark was it? What did soldiers use for pillows? What kept them up at night? And what did they dream about? My book came out in 2017 with the University of North Carolina Press. It's called Midnight in America: Darkness, Sleep, and Dreams During the Civil War. When I was researching Midnight in America, I kept coming across the story of a young soldier from Vermont named William Scott. William Scott was 22 years old when he mustered into the 3rd Vermont Infantry in July 1861. He was a big, awkward country boy with a big heart. Within a few weeks of enlisting, Private Scott found himself encamped near Washington, D.C. On August 29th, he volunteered to take picket duty for a sick friend. The next night, he had to serve on picket again. He was very tired now, not having really slept for 2 days. He just couldn't keep his eyes from drooping shut. And sometime between 3 and 4 in the morning on August 31st, Scott was found asleep at his post. Falling asleep at one's post violated the Articles of War, and so Scott was arrested and court-martialed. His trial commenced at 10 a.m. on Tuesday, September 3rd. He pleaded innocent to the charge but offered no defense. He was quickly found guilty and sentenced to be shot to death on September 9th. Now, professional soldiers believed that sleeping sentinels like William Scott should be executed. They believed that the death penalty would set an example to other soldiers that you must stay awake at your post. Union General William Tecumseh Sherman said that a superhuman effort should be made to correct the evil of soldiers falling asleep while on guard. So on the morning of September 9th, 1861, the 3rd Vermont Infantry and several other regiments were lined up to witness Scott's execution. A firing squad of 12 men took its position. According to one report, one of Scott's brothers was among the 12 executioners. But as the assembled troops stood watching, something unexpected happened. Rather than read the sentence of execution, an officer read a pardon. It stated that President Lincoln had decided to show young Private Scott mercy. The soldiers who witnessed this scene gave a rousing cheer. One Democrat in the Army was so elated that he pledged to vote for Old Abe if he is ever a candidate again. Private Scott was released and returned to duty. At least 2,000 Union soldiers were court-martialed during the Civil War for falling asleep at their post. About 90 of them were sentenced to be executed. Lincoln commuted the sentences of all 90. Today, we understand that the human body requires a fixed amount of rest for the brain's motor skills to function properly. In the 19th century, the army didn't know any better. Professional soldiers thought that falling asleep on picket reflected the inherent weakness of a person's character. They thought he was ill-disciplined, even immoral. Within this context, Lincoln's pardoning of William Scott and the other sleeping sentinels

0: takes on a special meaning. Lincoln was not simply showing mercy to young soldiers. His pardon was an act of justice. Now, for his part, William Scott was so moved by Lincoln's kindness that he said, "I will show President Lincoln that I am not afraid to die for my country." Poor William Scott did just that a few months later. On April 16, 1862, Private Scott fell at the Battle of Dam No. 1 in what is now Newport News Park, just a few miles up the road from where I teach at Christopher Newport University. The battle was part of the Peninsula Campaign in the spring of 1862, when the Union Army left Fort Monroe and marched its way up the Virginia Peninsula in an attempt to capture Richmond. On April 16th, the Union troops found the Confederates entrenched behind earthworks on the other side of the Warwick River. Holding their guns, ammunition, and gunpowder above their heads to keep them dry, they waded into the water and marched slowly across to attack the men in gray. A hailstorm of Confederate bullets and shrapnel peppered the water around them, and William Scott was hit 6 times. Later, one of Scott's comrades sent a letter to Lincoln describing Scott's dying words. "Tell President Lincoln that I thank him for his generous regard for me when a poor soldier under the sentence of death. Tell him that I died for my country with 6 bullets shot into me by my enemies and his enemies and my country's enemies. And oh, tell him that I hope that God will guide and direct him and take care of him in all the scenes through which he may be called to pass. Yes, God bless President Lincoln, for he will one day give him victory over all our enemies." Following his death, Scott's story evolved into a powerful morality tale that not only taught soldiers to do their duty, but also showed the nation that their commander-in-chief was a kind-hearted man. In 1863, a poem called "The Sleeping Sentinel" instantly gained a wide readership throughout the North. On January 19, 1863, the celebrated elocutionist James Murdoch read "The Sleeping Sentinel" before an audience at the White House that included the President and First Lady. Later that day, Murdoch read the poem in the Senate chamber at the U.S. Capitol, again with Abraham and Mary Lincoln in attendance. Murdoch then toured the country reciting the poem. 3,000 people thronged to hear him at the American Academy of Music in Philadelphia. Enthusiastic crowds flocked to hear it in Baltimore, Albany, Boston, and other cities. Over the next few years, "The Sleeping Sentinel" would also be read to soldiers in the field to encourage them to remain brave and faithful in their duties. The poem traces Private Scott's life from the pure mountain air of Vermont to his selfless and patriotic enlistment. The poem compares Scott to the devoted but weak disciples of Christ who fell asleep in the Garden of Gethsemane shortly before the crucifixion. "Yet Jesus, with compassion moved, beheld their heavy eyes, and though betrayed to ruthless foes, forgiving bade them rise." The poem then shifts to the White House, where Lincoln, in a dark, secluded room, paces back and forth, his heart burdened with the grief of a nation that is suffering. "And yet amid the din of war, he heard the plaintive cry of that poor soldier as he lay in prison doomed to die." The poem then takes the reader to the army camp, where a manacled, ashamed Private Scott awaits his execution. But rather than be shot to death, Lincoln saves the day. "He came to save that stricken soul, now waking from despair, and from 1,000 voices rose a shout which rent the air. The pardoned soldier understood the tones of jubilee, and bounding from his fetters, blessed the hand that made him free." The Sleeping Sentinel is a story of redemption and sacrifice. Lincoln is a messianic figure who saves a penitent young sinner, and William Scott becomes a martyr for justice and right, sacrificing his own life for his nation, his cause, and his Savior. Today, you can visit the spot where William Scott was killed in Newport News Park. As you walk across the Warwick River on a wooden footbridge, you approached the very same earthworks that concealed the Confederates in 1862. And if you drive a few miles to the National Cemetery in Yorktown, Virginia, you can visit William Scott's grave. It's a quiet, peaceful spot. You'll find him resting in plot number 351. When you go, you can reflect on the sacrifices of the Civil War generation and the wisdom and mercy of a great American leader.
1: And a terrific job on the editing, production, and storytelling by our own Greg Hengler. And a special thanks to Jonathan White, who is a professor of American Studies at Christopher Newport University. Special thanks also to the Jack Miller Center. And what a story about William Scott. 22 years old, joins the 3rd Vermont Infantry, and ultimately falls asleep at the post and quickly found guilty and ordered to be shot to death. At the time in 1861, as the sentence of execution was about to be read, instead was read a pardon. The story of a soldier, the story of a merciful president, and a beautiful president, Abraham Lincoln, here on Our American Stories.
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0: This is Lee Habib, and this is Our American Stories. And we tell stories about everything here on this show, including yours. 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They're some of our favorites. And up next, a story from California about love, loss, and coming to terms with grief. Here's David LaBelle with his story.
1: My name's David LaBelle. I'm primarily a teacher and a photographer and have been for the last 50 years. I started in high school. When I was a junior in high school, I was probably the kid most likely to end up in prison. In fact, I think some kids probably wrote that in the yearbook for me. Because I came from a difficult family, and I wasn't a good student, and I hated school. And so, you know, I stayed away from school. I ditched school as much as I could. And then eventually they caught me, a truant officer caught me, I think, as a junior, and then I had to go to school, had to go to night school in order to even graduate from high school. When I used to walk through the halls of the high school when I was a junior, and I would see these photographs on the walls, and I thought, boy, that's what I'd like to do. And then eventually, when the truant officer took me to school and they asked me, you know, how do we keep you in school? I said, well, I'd like to take photography. I think that would really be something that would center me. And he said, you can't do it, basically. He said, you know, there's a waiting list of 300 kids. You have to be a good student, and you're not. And so we're not going to let you in. And then what I'd learned 40 years later, when I was talking to my high school photo teacher one night, he said, you know, had it not been for your mother, you know, you would have never been in that photo class. And I said, I don't know what you're talking about. He said, your mother came to me by night and begged me to let you in the photography class because she was so worried about you, worried that you were really going down the wrong path and that you were going to be in trouble. So I mean, that's very humbling when you realize that, because it did change my life. And I ended up being pretty good in photography. And so she's the one that believed in me. She's the one that certainly was my advocate many times. Had it not been for her, and I'll give one quick example. When I was a senior, you know, we didn't have any money. I was a senior, you had to have a $10 craft card to be able to take the photo class. And I didn't have $10. My mother went to my dad and she asked him, you know, said that she needed the $10. And he kind of reacted bad, like, what do you need $10 for? What's he going to do with photography anyway? What's that going to do in his life? And so she advocated for me and said, you know, I think that he is going to do something. I think this is something that there's going to be a lot of potential. So she stood up for me. Basically, she was my matrix. I mean, people need that in their life. You know, in every family, there's usually one pillar. And sometimes it's the mother, sometimes it's the father. If you're really blessed, it could be both of them. My father, bless his heart, tried to do well, but he wasn't a great father. You know, he struggled with a lot of things. My mother was, when she was in high school, she met my father. And my father was a handsome guy, rode a motorcycle, and I get whatever it was, there was an attraction. And so she got married, and then she had five children. That became her life. And it was a burden. I mean, it was a financial burden. It was an emotional burden. My mother was, I think, always sad, always a dreamer, wishing that we had a better house, that she had a better kitchen, that we had more money, that there was more stability in the family. She always dreamed that. And I think she just pretty much lived her life in pain, which always was painful to me. You know, she went through high school. She could type very fast, probably had a great career in something, and then married the dreamer, my dad, who so it kind of came to a screeching halt. But she was always the thing I remember about her more than anything is you know, she would read to me a lot growing up. Even when I was 15, we would drive and she would read books to me. You know, read The Wind in the Willows, read, you know, Where the Red Fern Grows. She's the only one that really played baseball with me. I mean, she would pitch to me out there on the rocky field, and I wanted to be a baseball player, so she would get out there and pitch to me. And, you know, I mean, we did a lot of things together. I wish I was kinder to her. I'm trying to think. I was 17. A friend of mine named Randy Miller, he dared me one day to run away to go to Missouri. I took the dare. So I took my mother's car, which was a Plymouth station wagon, and we headed out. I had $2 with me. We headed out from Missouri on a Saturday, and we made it. It was, I siphoned gas. We had people help us. I mean, that in itself is an incredible story. Well, the long story short is it broke my mother's heart, and I didn't even realize until in the last year or two how devastating that must have been for her, because I was closer to her than probably anybody else. Not that she wasn't close to my brothers and sisters. She was. She was loving and she caring. But we had a special relationship. I just, the one person that I felt like I could talk to and trust. And so when I still basically stole her car, she's afraid for my life. She doesn't know what's going to happen to me. And we're driving across in the middle of winter. And then I remember when we finally got home. We were gone about 2 weeks. We finally got home. The look on her face haunts me to this day. It was a combination of relief, of contempt for what I did, of anger, but above all, there was just disappointment. I disappointed her, and that I wish they just would have beat me with a stick rather than, it was so disappointing to look at her eyes. But she, one thing about her is that she saw, yeah, I was pretty reckless and wild, but she knew that I had a good heart. And so she was my comfort. And so losing her as a high school senior was pretty tough. And it's not something that you ever forget. And it's something that forever shapes who you are and how you interact with others.
0: And you're listening to David LaBelle tell the story of his mom. And my goodness, how he must have felt bringing that car home. And we've all been there, disappointed our parents or loved ones. And you don't need to get yelled at. You've already beaten yourself up enough. But what a feeling that is. When we come back, more of the story of David LaBelle and his mom here on Our American Stories. 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
3: Cloudy skies tonight with a continuing chance of scattered showers and thunderstorms. Rain gradually ending over the western part of the region in the overnight hours. Temperatures in the low 50s for western Nebraska and much of northwestern Kansas. Upper 50s and lower 60s for the rest of Nebraska and most of central and southwest Kansas. And the upper 60s and low 70s from southern Kansas into Oklahoma. Friday, gradually clearing skies, a little bit of isolated thunderstorm activity over far eastern portions of Kansas and Oklahoma. That's going to be fairly spotty activity. High temperatures in the upper 70s and low 80s for most of the region, with mid-80s over far southern Kansas and into much of Oklahoma, a few 90s in central Oklahoma, upper 80s working their way back into far western Nebraska as well. Saturday, partly cloudy, a few isolated storms in eastern Nebraska and northeast Kansas, highs in the 80s and 90s for much of Nebraska and Kansas, with triple digits for southwest Kansas into the Oklahoma Panhandle. I'm meteorologist Ray Miller.
0: And we're back with Our American Stories and David LaBelle's story. When we last left off, David was telling us about his mother, a woman with a lot of sadness in her life, but whom he truly loved. He also mentioned how he wished he was kinder to her, because she passed away young when David was a mere senior in high school in a terrible flood. Let's continue with the story.
1: It had been raining a lot. Ventura County had a lot of rain, and so much so that my mother and I had a conversation. We read in the newspaper about 8 Boy Scouts who died while trying to cross the river on a giant caterpillar. And we said, "Guy, what if it got that bad here? What would we do, you know?" And within 5 days, the same that happened to us. In 5 days, the creeks kept swelling. And on this particular night, it was Friday night. The creek was, it was so deep and so fast, and it was tearing up houses and tearing up all kind of stuff. Well, that night, about 10 or 11 o'clock, my dad came in, and they went to bed. And then about 5 in the morning, my brother wakes us up, and he says, "Look outside." It was just getting daylight, and the cars were moving, and there was water all around the house. Everything was starting to move. You couldn't stop them. My dad had a power wagon, and all of a sudden, it's going down the river. And eventually, we were able to get everybody on top of the roof of the house, and I was still inside trying to call flood control, trying to call anybody to get us help. And actually, I was on the phone with a friend, and she said, "Are you all right?" And I said, I don't know. I said, we're in a really desperate situation here. And right then, the back door broke open, and all the water came through, and I went out with it and was able to get pulled on the roof. And we were on that roof for, 4 or 5 hours. It's a freezing rain. I mean, it's probably 33 degrees. It's just rain is beating you, and it's ice, and we're frozen, and it's cold. And all you have 5 hours to think about what the end of your life's going to be. It's not like, wow, I almost hit the curb, and boy, I saw my life. No, I saw my life flash for me in over hours, and prayed to God that I would be saved, that we'd all be saved. You know, bargaining, doing anything to try, because you know you're going to die. And it's like that. You get this terrible cottony feeling in your mouth because you know this is the end. I mean, there just was not a way out of it. And I'm pretty good at looking for ways out of things. There wasn't a way out of it. So we waited and waited. And then eventually we knew the house was going to break up and we were all going to get chucked in the river. And there's no way you could swim in that. There's nobody could swim in that. So I kept pacing the roof and trying to tell my family. I said, "Man, you know, when this roof breaks, it's going to go toward the main current and then it's going to bounce off and it's going to go to shallower water for a couple of minutes here. And when that happens, we have to jump as far towards the hills as we can. That's the only chance we're going to have." So eventually we heard the walls crash and everybody was like, "Oh my gosh, here we go." The roof starts down the river. And it did just as I had predicted, because I watched sticks in the creek all my life. I jumped as far out as I could. And I actually, you couldn't see it, but there was gravel under the water. I hit gravel and I was able to stand up. And I looked back and nobody else had jumped. And here goes the roof down the river. I mean, there's no way they're going to survive this. And so I'm helpless to watch this. And then a big sycamore tree comes rolling down and crashes into the thing and knocks everybody off. And people are hanging onto the tree. Part of the roof pins my sister against the tree. My mother tries to get to her. She's like hanging onto the tree, tries to get to my sister. My brother tries to get to my sister to free her. They eventually pulled a piece of the wall away from her enough, and she passed out basically. And my brother grabbed her, and my mother lost her hold. And so my last image is watching my mother, you know, sitting backwards, slapping the water and screaming, and that's where she disappeared. That's a really hard last image, you know, for anybody, particularly somebody who you loved that much. We never found her. We looked, and then about, it might have been 5 or 6 years or 8 years after the fact, a car rolled over the side of the hill up the Arnaz grade, which is about 2 or 3 miles from our house. And when it rolled over, it unearthed a skeleton. And the skeleton was, you know, only a few feet from the highway, which means if someone was thrown out of a car, somebody, they don't know why that skeleton was there. And so for a while it was presumed that that skeleton was the skeleton of my mother. And if that was the case, which was really troubling, it meant that she survived the water and somehow had climbed that 75 or 100 feet up the side of this hill and almost made it to the highway before she died. That could have happened. So I got to thinking about that over and over, and like, oh my, what if that's her? What if that's what happened? The coroner called my dad and I, and they asked us, would we come there to try and take DNA samples? So after the test, they just said, the tests are inconclusive, and the coroner said, I don't believe that's her. But from that, I thought, okay, what if she did survive? It's possible. What if she did climb up that hill? What if she was so beaten and stripped and disoriented that she didn't know what she was doing? And what if somebody, you know, she could have amnesia. What if somebody picked her up and helped her? She didn't know who she was at this point. And so that became a very remote possibility. And I know it's remote. As remote as that is, that possibility gives you something to kind of build on. And so from that point on, after I was given the news, I started putting a story together. And I realized through the course of writing it, over 25 years writing it off and on, that something really incredible happens. Is that when you're working on a story, particularly when you get into the fiction part of it, as long as you're working on the story, those characters are real and they're alive. And it was when I finished the story that it really got me. I finished the story on Christmas Day, and I was working out of Starbucks. On this upper, they had this kind of a balcony I was working out of, and was there a lot in Kent, Ohio. When I finished writing that on Christmas Day, I sat there and just wept. Because it really struck me then that this is fiction. She's not alive. I made this up. But until then, you're kind of living on false hope. And I know, it's like mentally you know that. You know that the chances of her being gone are great and that she's not alive. But that's the miracle of fiction when you write it, is that those people can live forever. You know, I worked in a program in Ohio. It's called the Athens Photo Project. And what we do is we use photography and the arts to kind of help stabilize people, you know, to help them get over their stories. And one of the things you learn about that, you know, and when you work with this group, is that you would tell them, you know, you can change your story. Just because you're a drug addict doesn't mean you have to be a drug addict. Just because you were abused as a child doesn't mean you have to live that abuse. You can change your story. And you think about it, that's what I'm doing, is I'm changing my story. I'm changing the ending of what I think happened to what I wish could happen. An ending that I can live with, that I can have peace with, you know, instead of always having to live in the past. I don't always have to be the suffering child. I don't always have to be as my wife says, the kid with no lunch money. I don't always have to be those things. So just as those, you know, in mental health recovery, how we use photography and the arts for them to change their story and to kind of stabilize them and balance their lives. And I've been able to do the same thing. In self-therapy, you know, I didn't go to a therapist. You know, writing and my photography was therapy. All that is what makes me who I am today.
0: And a special thanks to Monty on the production of that piece, and a special thanks to David LaBelle. His book, Bridges and Angels, The Story of Ruth, get it on Amazon.com or The Usual Suspects. And there's so much in this story that most of us can relate to. And my goodness, that last image, seeing his mother slapping and screaming in the raging flood and never seeing her again, well, that's not something that happens to most of us. You can change your story. That's what David LaBelle closed with. I don't have to always be the suffering child. I don't have to always be the kid without money. David LaBelle's story, his grief story, and how he rebounded, here on Our American Stories.
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0: And we continue with our American stories. While in modern times we often view prohibition as a failure and even a misstep by fanatics, it's a more complicated tale. Today, Travis Spangenberg, creative and production manager for the American Prohibition Museum in Savannah, Georgia, tells us the complicated story behind prohibition, as well as humanizing it, all through the story of Carrie Nation. And she was famous for smashing illegal saloons up with an axe. From the streets of Savannah, here's Travis.
1: It's so easy to approach history really academically, even with things I'm very interested in, like U.S. presidents. And it's very easy to say, well, you know, John F. Kennedy was the 35th president. He served from then to then until his assassination. But I always got really into, kind of hooked by the human stories behind people. I just read the other day, I do a series on our Facebook called Presidential Drinking, where I look into the drinking habits of the presidents. And, you know, all your life you hear Franklin Pierce precipitated Civil War. He kind of failed to, these were his policy failures, regarded as one of our worst presidents. But then you look at the man was a heavy drinker, alcoholic. He, on the way to Washington to get inaugurated, he gets in a train accident. His son is the only casualty from his family. His wife and him are present. They see their little boy decapitated. And then he has to go be president, already having a drinking problem, and he essentially drinks himself to death. So, you know, we still can't absolve him of what the presidency, what his failures in the presidency were, but it really fits with what we do in the museum when you start to realize, oh, there were real human cost problems driving this man into this, and maybe he shouldn't have been, it was the worst possible time in his life to be president. So those human stories behind history. So I've always tried to look deeper and see what is the story we're not telling. It's not the best, you know, it doesn't give you the widest scale of information from just an academic history perspective, but as a storyteller, as somebody interested in creation and enlightening stuff, I think it's the stuff that connects to people the best. When I do guided tours of the museum, which is when I take people kind of from the beginning of the movement through Prohibition, through the end of it, the first thing I have to lay down is don't view this through your modern drinking. This is even looking at alcoholism as a problem. We still have problems with it today, but there's an entire infrastructure and understanding of alcoholism and a way to get people help. Back then, you were basically on your own. If you were a drunk, it was your own moral failing and treatment. There were a few thinkers who were starting to go, hey, maybe this is something that we need to treat instead of punish them for. Some of the early temperance propaganda was specifically like, lock out the saloon keepers, lock them up. But don't lock up the drunks. They can be productive members of society if not for this negative influence. So the Industrial Revolution essentially creates a situation where a lot of alcohol is, you're able to make it easier, you're able to move it around easier, people are just able to acquire stronger liquor easier. Up until that point, it's easiest to just make your own beers, your own ciders, but the strong stuff gets really easy. And 1830, the average American is drinking 7 gallons of pure alcohol a year. That amounts to about 90 bottles of whiskey across the entire year. That's the average American. That's not the average American drinker. So there's plenty of teetotalers, totally sober people that never drink anything, factored into that number, skewing it downwards. The average American drinker is drinking more than that, maybe 4 or 5 bottles of whiskey a week. And so you basically have this blind drunk population of men who are supposed to be the sole breadwinner. Not only are they spending all their money on this alcohol, but they're also spending their health. And when they die, you have a whole family network that was depending on them. You know, best case scenario, he had plenty of sons that are older that can take his place. But if he's just got a bunch of girls or a bunch of young kids and his wife, they're done for. Women have no way to get their own income that equals the men that they've just lost. They have no property, they can't divorce their husbands, and they can't vote to change how any of it works. So at a certain point, the only option is a massive cultural movement to change the way America views alcohol. And, you know, we all regard Prohibition as a kind of a failure today. There are things that did well. It did change our drinking culture for the better, I think. But I think generally, historically, it's seen as a failure. And people tend to look at the temperance movement and deride them and scold them and condescend to them for doing it, for making it happen. And while I agree that maybe it wasn't the right solution, there was a problem worth solving. And at that point, I ask you, what solution is there? what solution other than getting rid of the nefarious influence is there? They had tried moderation laws. They had tried laws to kind of limit serving, but the power of the saloon was just so much so that people were drinking themselves regardless. So at a certain point, I understand them. You know, you don't have to condone every bit of the temperance movement, but I think it's unfair to say, prohibition ruined certain parts of the country, and it's all these ladies' fault. Faced with the destruction of their family, what else? I am a noted Carrie Nation apologist. That is one of my strongest missions when I'm working the floor, when I'm telling stories in the museum, is to get, I always say there's three stages of learning about Carrie Nation. First, you think she's a nutcase because she's a woman with a hatchet destroying bars. It seems insane. The second, you understand her even if you don't condone her. And the third, you admire her, and I'm way past admiration at this point. But really, it's, you know, because at first glance, it's a woman running into bars that you think are perfectly legal. You know, if you're just learning about her, it seems like they're perfectly legal, and she's smashing them up, and she's insane, and she's ruining people's property. It's vandalism. But then you learn that Kansas, where she was doing most of her smashing, had been dry for 20 years before she finally snapped off. From 1881 to 1948, it was illegal to sell alcohol in Kansas. 67 years. And then she helped get this stuff passed. She was instrumental in the movement. I'm not sure if she was in Kansas yet when it passed, but basically her like-minded friends had gotten this, had worked very hard to get the Constitution of Kansas changed to include prohibition. Good, work is done. 19 years go by and there's still bars everywhere operating with impunity. The first one she smashes up is owned by the brother of her county sheriff. So it's definitely this situation where, yeah, there's laws on the books, but nobody's enforcing it. Well, if they're not going to do the job, who is? Any attempt to paint Carrie as this crazy person, you look at her, everything she did was completely rational. She wasn't indiscriminate. She wasn't smashing up bars that were obeying the law. She was destroying bars that were in dry areas. She was methodical. She was smart. She was funny. She knew how to control a crowd. She'd get this huge army. By the time she marched on Topeka in the early parts of her smashings, she had, it was reported as 2,000 people were marching in the streets of the capital of Kansas protesting. Not all smashing bars, but they were basically following her around. Nobody gets hurt. She controls this entire army. They're all on her side. And then they take her to jail finally because they're sick of her wreaking havoc. They take her to jail. She goes to jail. And immediately fights start breaking out and a guy shot and killed. Without her influence around. So she was this very smart, everybody who ever, this is kind of what changed me on her, is like, you know, we can all can look back and go, this crazy woman. But as soon as you look at anything anybody who actually knew her said about her, they never said she was unhinged. They talked about her being motherly and funny and kind. She was kind to a fault. She'd give you the shirt off her back. A lot of the money that she was making off of her celebrity was put right back into helping people from a temperance perspective. And just, she wanted her last big venture in life. She purchased a home in Eureka Springs, Arkansas called, she named it Hatchet Hall. And it was, her dream was to make it into a, like a boarding house with a shelter for specifically abused women, widows of alcoholics. A church on staff, a school where she could teach kids. So essentially, she wanted this entire complex to help communities, and she was throwing all her own money at that.
0: 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And when we come back, more from this passionate man. 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
0: And we're back with Our American Stories and the story of Prohibition as told by Travis Spangenberg, creative and production manager for the American Prohibition Museum. And that's in Savannah, if you're ever in that part of Georgia. Pay Travis a visit. Travis was just telling us about the notorious prohibitionist, Carrie Nation, a woman famous for smashing illegal saloons up with an axe. We're back to Travis on the streets of Savannah, Georgia, to tell us more of the story.
1: The biggest way I can get people on her side, so to speak, is you look into her past. She fell in love young. She was 21 years old. She fell in love with a man named Dr. Gloyd. She fell in love with him. And it was this storybook romance against the wishes of her parents. They had somebody else in mind for her to marry. She does it anyway and quickly finds out that he's got a problem with alcohol. Over the course of their year or so of being married, she gets pregnant. But before the kid's even born, it's clear to her that this isn't sustainable. She leaves him, goes back to live with her parents, and when she finally decides to separate from him entirely, she goes back to get her things, and he looks her in the eye and says, "Pet, if you leave me, I'll be a dead man in 6 months." She left. He was right. Almost 6 months to her leaving him, he died, drank himself to death. Charlene, her daughter, was born. Throughout Charlene's life, she had a whole host of physical and mental illnesses. Carrie blamed herself for procreating with a drunkard. She said that it was hereditary, that she essentially Charlene was the product of a drunken father and a distracted mother, that she wasn't able to properly parent her because she was grieving, and she blamed herself. She spent the next years of her life going through their old love letters and reading and thinking about what could have been. She even named her daughter Charlene after her husband Charlie, and it's deeply sad. And she eventually marries David Nation, not out of love. She had that one. She had her chance at that. She lost it. She marries David Nation because a woman can't get by in Frontier, Kansas on teaching jobs and on hotel jobs. She doesn't like him. She says in her autobiography, "I shall speak very little of my time with Mr. Nation. He and I agreed on few things." She's very short about it. She calls him at times bad at his faith, like not really good at things. She boasts herself as a better preacher than him. She talks about how bad they were at ranching. They try to start a farm in Texas. They move back to Kansas, and she's in this unhappy marriage. He belittles her. When she starts having religious visions, he basically mocks her. Says, and she's, you know, by the time she starts smashing up bars, she's embraced this. But in 1880 or so, when it starts, 20 years prior, she hears this voice in her head, and it scares her, and she goes to her husband for comfort, and he goes, "Oh, what's God saying to you now, Carrie?" Making fun of her. And eventually, he divorces her. He divorces her in 1901, about a year into her bar smashings. And at that point, she's making all this money on the road doing these sermons in the temperance movement. And her reaction is basically, "See you later." Fine. She got what she needed out of him. So she had this chance at a love life, at a real fulfilling marriage that was ruined by drinking. And then she spent... So he dies in the late 1870s. She spends 20 years musing on what could have been and who took it from them. The saloon and the Mason Lodge. He would go off to the Mason Lodge and just get blitz drunk. Saloons didn't have there was no incentive to stop serving somebody. There were no laws in the books where you would get in trouble for anything they did or anything that happened to them because of what they drank. So you just served them until they were out of money or they couldn't literally ingest it anymore. So saloons were making a boatload of money at the expense of the local citizens. And they knew what they were doing, and they made themselves the center of communities. You could get your mail at the saloon, you could vote at the saloon, you could sleep in the saloons. So essentially, they made men come there not... They weren't just targeting men who were coming in expressly for a drink. That would almost be fine if it was the case where it's like, okay, these guys were coming for drink and they gave them drink. They may be coming to pick up their mail and they get tempted into the bar or into the brothel section of some saloons. And they were seen as a real societal ill by this temper. It wasn't just the alcohol problem. That was the worst thing. But it was the control that they had and what they did with that control in the eyes of the temperance movement. It's complicated. It's, you know, I'm a drink. I drink cocktails. Like, I'm going to go home and make one today. But, and I get it. But I live in 2021. I get to be a guy who, if I did develop a problem, I have people who would support me. I have methods to get better. I have disposable income. People, you can't view it as you are today and as you drink today and the problems that you have. You have to view it through history happens when it happened. I may very well have voted for prohibition. You know, I wouldn't today, but you know, 1915, if I knew a bunch of men in my community who had been ruined by it, if I'd watch women struggle and I don't want to heap too bad on the men for becoming drunks like it was all their choice. They'd been off to any messes of wars. We'd all just been through the Civil War, economic panics, economic problems, backbreaking factory jobs. You know, when I talk about prohibition as a complex issue, there's no heroes here, there's no villains. For every good thing that the temperance people went after, they got the crazy things done. Labor laws. They got the age of consent raised to 16 from 10. They were legitimately honest about protecting the people that they wanted to protect. However, it also meant throwing other people down the bus. And in the late 19th century, it's Italians and it's Germans and it's the Irish coming to town. And it's real easy for the temperance people to go, oh, look, they're bringing all their whiskey and their wines and their beers, and they're going to fundamentally change. You think the intemperance problem is bad now. Imagine what it's going to be like when all these guys show up. So we need to get to Ellis Island. We need to Americanize them as soon as they come in, get them to give up these drinking habits. And then, yeah, Prohibition was already, the work was already being done in that, by the time we entered World War I, that I think it probably would have happened anyway. But that is the last home run in the game. That is, that's a silver platter. All these Germans that they'd spent decades demonizing, and that's what it is, they demonize them. They suddenly were in a war with them, and it's really easy to say, oh, well, if you give your money to the brewers, they're going to send it home to their family, and they're going to use it to kill your sons, your uncles, your brothers, your dads. And it didn't matter that these German-American brewers like Adolphus Busch were fiercely American, especially in their capitalism. They were real innovators, and they were donating to American causes. They were building infrastructure in American society. They were innovating new technology. They had definitely been paying their way in this country. It didn't matter. Their names were Busch and Pabst and all these German names, and it was really easy to say, hey, look, They will side with Germany every time, despite there being not really any evidence. You know, so much gets made of the gangsters killing each other, the poisoned alcohol, the racism of it all. All definitely, you know, you can't tell the story without all that would be nonsense. But it is very easy to lose sight of what changed about culture. You know, women get the right to vote right at the beginning of Prohibition, less than 7 months in. 7 months into Prohibition, women get the right to vote, and suddenly it's like a switch being flipped. Life changes for women overnight. So women become journalists and lawyers, and they're working in speakeasies. You know, this whole thing started, like we talked about, because women couldn't contribute to their household income. Now they're lawyers. Now they're journalists. They work in speakeasies as bartenders, as shaker girls, as waitresses, as performers. Not to mention black performers in America finally have a time where they can say, oh, we work for ourselves. You know, back in the Jim Crow era, they were basically carted around and made to perform for people the things that white people told them to. During Prohibition, these jazz performers, one, get to create their own genre that's born out of African-American influences and traditions, and they get to perform it themselves, they get to write their own music, and they get to tell club promoters, I'm not playing for your segregated clubs anymore. This is people like Bessie Smith and Josephine Baker, Louis Armstrong, King Oliver. Duke Ellington does play for the segregated club. But he's making a bunch of money as his own band leader. He is the most famous band leader in America at the time. Bessie Smith has her own private train car when she travels. And essentially, they can muscle promoters around rather than the other way around and say, oh, okay, you want me in your club? Integrate it. And if they don't do it, they don't get to perform and they don't get all those ticket sales. And a lot of club promoters, they immediately bow. And the music is so good. So yeah, it's this wild time where I like to say that it is freer for more Americans than any decade in American history prior, and actually for several decades after. A lot of it tightens up after the 30s, you know, through the Great Depression, through World War II. But it is a time where you start to see those glimmers of people getting to have their own influence in society and their own say about who they are and what they do and what they don't do.
0: And a special thanks to Robbie for his work on the story, and a special thanks to Travis Spangenberg. Travis is the creative and production manager for the American Prohibition Museum in Savannah, Georgia. And by the way, go to Our American Stories on the website and listen to our Duke Ellington story. 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The story of Prohibition and the people behind the movement, including Carrie Nation, here on Our American Stories.
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5: Public News Service Thursday afternoon update. I'm Mike Clifford. At least 164 people are dead after a pair of earthquakes struck Venezuela Wednesday evening. The U.S. Geological Survey says the epicenter of the first quake was about 100 miles west of the capital, Caracas. The second hit a nearby town 39 seconds later with a magnitude of 7.5, making it the most powerful in 100 years. At least 1,000 injuries have been reported so far. Secretary of State Marco Rubio said the U.S. was immediately deploying search and rescue teams, medical resources, and humanitarian assistance. It was a national holiday, so many people were home when the quake struck. And on the fourth anniversary of the Supreme Court's decision to overturn Roe v. Wade, Nevada Democratic leaders are promoting Question 6 on the November ballot.
6: The measure would amend the state constitution to protect the right to seek abortion care. It passed in 2024 and now needs second passage to become final. State Senate Majority Leader Nicole Cannizzaro says the Dobbs decision is part of the Republican effort to dismantle reproductive rights.
7: This decision was made possible by the Trump administration's far-right Supreme Court appointments, and appointments that were enabled by an anti-reproductive freedom majority in the U.S. Senate.
6: Cannizzaro is currently running for Attorney General. I'm Suzanne Potter.
5: Next, that new trustees report we've been following says Social Security's trust funds are projected to run short by the end of 2032 and benefits will be cut unless Congress acts. AARP Pennsylvania says nearly 3 million people in the state rely on Social Security, more than 1 in 5 residents.
8: Bill Johnston Walsh with AARP Pennsylvania says lawmakers need to ensure the program has the money it needs to keep pace with growing demand. He says retirees could lose nearly 20% of their monthly payments.
9: Probably only get about 83% of their scheduled benefits. So that means, for example, if you're getting a monthly check for $1,000, you'll only get about $830 instead.
8: AARP wants Congress to protect and strengthen Social Security without cutting benefits people have paid into for their entire working lives. Danielle Smith reporting.
5: And in New Mexico and elsewhere, the decision to retire is often out of a person's control. But new findings reveal more than half of retirees say they stopped working earlier than planned. Co-author Tim Geddes with Deloitte Consulting says those with incomes under $35,000 a year cited different reasons for retirement than those with annual incomes above $75,000.
10: For the lower income groups, change in health status dominated, which presumably means they just weren't feeling up to continuing working. But on the higher income side, many of them said they retired for reasons that seem pretty positive.
5: The Society of Actuaries Research Institute report found 59% of retirees left the workforce before they had expected to, while only a small percentage left later than envisioned. This is Public News Service. Communities in Michigan are among those feeling the effects of post office suspensions nationwide. According to the American Postal Workers Union, more than 400 facilities in 48 states are grappling with issues such as lease disputes, staffing shortages, building damage, and safety concerns.
11: Residents in some Michigan communities are worried about having to travel farther to access postal services. During a recent live stream, union leader James Stevenson shared what he believes are the consequences of post office closures.
12: Once you close all these post offices, that revenue simply dissipates and you simply push people into alternative means of mailing. And more likely than not, it's going to be more expensive than the universal cost that you have with the postal service.
11: Union leaders say residents often don't realize they have the opportunity to comment on or appeal proposed post office closures through a federal review process, and they're encouraging Michigan residents to get involved. Leaders point to successful efforts in Detroit and the Kalamazoo area, where residents and local leaders fought to keep post offices open. Crystal Blair reporting.
5: Next, a southern Minnesota town remains on a mission to rebuild its downtown nearly 5 years after a devastating tornado.
13: This year marks the 10th anniversary of AARP's Community Challenge.